0: He ascended into heaven, seated at the right hand of God the Father Almighty. From thence he shall come to judge the living and the dead.
1: I believe in the Holy Spirit, the Holy Catholic Church, the communion of saints, the forgiveness of sins, the resurrection of the body, and life everlasting. Amen.
0: This Our Father is for our Holy Father, Pope Leo XIV. There he is on the screen. Our Father, who art in heaven, hallowed be thy name. Thy kingdom come, thy will be done on earth as it is in heaven.
1: Give us this day our daily bread, and forgive us our trespasses, as we forgive those who trespass against us. And lead us not into temptation, but deliver us from evil. Amen.
0: Three Hail Marys for an increase in the virtues of faith, hope, and charity. Hail Mary, full of grace, the Lord is with thee. Blessed art thou amongst women, and blessed is the fruit of thy womb, Jesus.
1: Holy Mary, Mother of God, pray for us sinners, now and at the hour of our death. Amen.
0: Hail Mary, full of grace, the Lord is with thee. Blessed art thou amongst women, and blessed is the fruit of thy womb, Jesus.
1: Holy Mary, Mother of God, pray for us sinners, now and at the hour of our death. Amen.
0: Hail Mary, full of grace, the Lord is with thee. Blessed art thou amongst women, and blessed is the fruit of thy womb, Jesus.
1: Holy Mary, Mother of God, pray for us sinners, now and at the hour of our death. Amen.
0: Glory be to the Father, and to the Son, and to the Holy Spirit.
1: As it was in the beginning, is now, and ever shall be, world without end. Amen.
0: Today is Saturday. We pray the joyful mysteries on Saturday. The first joyful mystery is the Annunciation. Okay, Elizabeth, do we have some prayer intentions?
1: We do. Nicholas in Green Bay, Wisconsin, is praying for his confirmation class, who will be sealed with the Holy Spirit on May 23rd and May 24th at St. Francis Cathedral in Green Bay.
0: Oh, good.
1: Anne Marie in Long Island, New York, would like prayers for her husband to either receive a raise or be presented with another job opportunity that will be a financial blessing and a rewarding experience for his remaining years before retirement. Giselle in Glendora, California, requests prayers for the soul of her mom, Isabel, who passed away on April 1st at the age of 95. Please also pray for comfort in her grief, as she is the last of her family. And Iwa in Berlin, Connecticut, asks for prayers for her husband to return to the Catholic faith and also for their marriage and parenting.
0: We will pray for all of that. We still have a lot of prayer intentions from the SEEK conference back in Columbus. This one says for peace of mind for myself and for all struggling souls here in Green, for those recovering or combating addictions, absolutely. For my friend Delana in OCIA, that is the Order of Christianization for Adults, and everyone else in OCIA. And here in Orange for deeper conversion on the Kennesaw State University campus. Kennesaw. Is that Wisconsin or Milwaukee or Michigan? I don't know.
1: Kennesaw?
0: Kennesaw.
1: I don't know.
0: Well, we'll pray for them.
1: Yeah.
0: Our Father, who art in heaven, hallowed be thy name. Thy kingdom come, thy will be done on earth as it is in heaven.
1: Give us this day our daily bread, and forgive us our trespasses, as we forgive those who trespass against us. And lead us not into temptation, but deliver us from evil. Amen.
0: Hail Mary, full of grace, the Lord is with thee. Blessed art thou amongst women, and blessed is the fruit of thy womb, Jesus.
1: Holy Mary, Mother of God, pray for us sinners, now and at the hour of our death. Amen.
0: Hail Mary, full of grace, the Lord is with thee. Blessed art thou amongst women, and blessed is the fruit of thy womb, Jesus.
1: Holy Mary, Mother of God, pray for us sinners, now and at the hour of our death. Amen.
0: Hail Mary, full of grace, the Lord is with thee. Blessed art thou amongst women, and blessed is the fruit of thy womb, Jesus.
1: Holy Mary, Mother of God, pray for us sinners, now and at the hour of our death. Amen.
0: Well, that's a beautiful wedding photo. Hail Mary, full of grace, the Lord is with thee. Blessed art thou amongst women, and blessed is the fruit of thy womb, Jesus.
1: Holy Mary, Mother of God, pray for us sinners, now and at the hour of our death. Amen.
0: Hail Mary, full of grace, the Lord is with thee. Blessed art thou amongst women, and blessed is the fruit of thy womb, Jesus.
1: Holy Mary, Mother of God, pray for us sinners, now and at the hour of our death. Amen.
0: Hail Mary, full of grace, the Lord is with thee. Blessed art thou amongst women, and blessed is the fruit of thy womb, Jesus.
1: Holy Mary, Mother of God, pray for us sinners, now and at the hour of our death. Amen.
0: Hail Mary, full of grace, the Lord is with thee. Blessed art thou amongst women, and blessed is the fruit of thy womb, Jesus.
1: Holy Mary, Mother of God, pray for us sinners, now and at the hour of our our death. Amen.
0: Hail Mary, full of grace, the Lord is with thee. Blessed art thou amongst women, and blessed is the fruit of thy womb, Jesus.
1: Holy Mary, Mother of God, pray for us sinners, now and at the hour of our death. Amen.
0: Hail Mary, full of grace, the Lord is with thee. Blessed art thou amongst women, and blessed is the fruit of thy womb, Jesus.
1: Holy Mary, Mother of God, pray for us sinners, now and at the hour of our death. Amen.
0: Hail Mary, full of grace, the Lord is with thee. Blessed art thou amongst women, and blessed is the fruit of thy womb, Jesus.
1: Holy Mary, Mother of God, pray for us sinners, now and at the hour of our death. Amen.
0: Glory be to the Father, and to the Son, and to the Holy Spirit.
1: As it was in the beginning, is now, and ever shall be, world without end. Amen.
0: O my Jesus,
1: forgive us our sins, save us from the fires of hell, lead all souls to heaven, especially those most in need of thy mercy.
0: The second joyful mystery is the Visitation, and we thank God that Ave Maria University down in sunny Ave Maria, Florida, is the sponsor of the Family Rosary Across America tonight and every single night of the year. 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They're doing a great job in Catholic college education. Then I want to pray for the National Eucharistic Pilgrimage coming up starting on Memorial Day, going to July 4th in St. Augustine, Florida, walking 2,000 miles through the Eastern Seaboard all the way up to Philadelphia for our nation's 250th anniversary. One nation under God. May it be a blessing to all who partake. Okay, Elizabeth.
1: All right. Teresa from Bismarck, North Dakota, asked for prayers for herself and her classmate at the University of Mary School of Nursing.
0: Good.
1: That they do well academically while maintaining good health and strong holy relationships. Molai from South Africa would like prayers for her little sister, Sandra, that God may protect her and her unborn child. Paul in Mumbai requests prayers for his daughter Faustina to get admission in the first merit list of MBA at the most prestigious business school in Mumbai, and that she obtain sponsors to pay her tuition fees. Marianne in New Hampshire needs prayers for her sister to feel God's love and strength so that her debilitating anxiety may be alleviated.
0: Great. We'll pray for all of that. And I want to pray in a special way for everyone graduating this year, eighth graders going into high school, and seniors in high school going to college or into the trades or to whatever they're doing. We pray for them. Our Father, who art in heaven, hallowed be thy name. Thy kingdom come, thy will be done on earth as it is in heaven.
1: Give us this day our daily bread, and forgive us our trespasses, as we forgive those who trespass against us. And lead us not into temptation, but deliver us from evil. Amen.
0: Hail Mary, full of grace, the Lord is with thee. Blessed art thou amongst women, and blessed is the fruit of thy womb, Jesus.
1: Holy Mary, Mother of God, pray for us sinners, now and at the hour of our death. Amen.
0: Hail Mary, full of grace, the Lord is with thee. Blessed art thou amongst women, and blessed is the fruit of thy womb, Jesus.
1: Holy Mary, Mother of God, pray for us sinners, now and at the hour of our death. Amen.
0: Hail Mary, full of grace, the Lord is with thee. Blessed art thou amongst women, and blessed is the fruit of thy womb, Jesus.
1: Holy Mary, Mother of God, pray for us sinners, now and at the hour of our death. Amen.
0: Hail Mary, full of grace, the Lord is with thee. Blessed art thou amongst women, and blessed is the fruit of thy womb, Jesus.
1: Holy Mary, Mother of God, pray for us sinners, now and at the hour of our death. Amen.
0: Hail Mary, full of grace, the Lord is with thee. Blessed art thou amongst women, and blessed is the fruit of thy womb, Jesus.
1: Holy Mary, Mother of God, pray for us sinners, now and at the hour of our death. Amen.
0: Graham looks like a happy baby. Hail Mary, full of grace, the Lord is with thee. Blessed art thou amongst women, and blessed is the fruit of thy womb, Jesus.
1: Holy Mary, Mother of God, pray for us sinners, now and at the hour of our death. Amen.
0: Hail Mary, full of grace, the Lord is with thee. Blessed art thou amongst women, and blessed is the fruit of thy womb, Jesus.
1: Holy Mary, Mother of God, pray for us sinners, now and at the hour of our death. Amen.
0: Hail Mary, full of grace, the Lord is with thee. Blessed art thou amongst women, and blessed is the fruit of thy womb, Jesus.
1: Holy Mary, Mother of God, pray for us sinners, now and at the hour of our death. Amen.
0: And thank you. And congratulations to our first communicants, and thank you for parents for raising. Oh, look at that, Jake Millerick. Hail Mary, full of grace, the Lord is with thee. Blessed art thou amongst women, and blessed is the fruit of thy womb, Jesus.
1: Holy Mary, Mother of God, pray for us sinners, now and at the hour of our death. Amen.
0: Hail Mary, full of grace, the Lord is with thee. Blessed art thou amongst women, and blessed is the fruit of thy womb, Jesus.
1: Holy Mary, Mother of God, pray for us sinners, now and at the hour of our death. Amen.
0: Glory be to the Father, and to the Son, and to the Holy Spirit.
1: As it was in the beginning, is now, and ever shall be, world without end. Amen.
0: O my Jesus,
1: forgive us our sins, save us from the fires of hell, lead all souls to heaven, especially those most in need of thy mercy.
0: Wherever you are tonight, I'm happy you can join us for the Family Rosary Across America, because the family that prays together stays together. 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If you need help with your will, you can do it for free at the Catholic Legacy website. There it is on the screen. Okay, Elizabeth.
1: Carolyn in Palm Coast, Florida, requests prayers for her daughter, Catherine, to secure a local high school teaching position for the 26-27 school year in her specialty. William in Toma, Wisconsin, is praying that families may resolve their differences and come back to the faith stronger than before. Mm-hmm. Sarah, St. Mary's, Pennsylvania, would like prayers for her vocation. And Deborah from Sacramento, ask for prayers as she starts OCIA classes this month.
0: Good.
1: She's been praying for God's direction and believes he is calling her to Catholicism.
0: Good.
1: Please pray that when she tells her family, they will accept the news gracefully, especially her sister Carol and Carol's husband, a Wesleyan pastor. Please also pray for her brother Mark, his wife Judy, and their daughter Catherine, who are Catholic but not practicing.
0: We will pray for that and everybody considering coming into the Catholic Church. A few more prayer intentions from the SEEK Conference. This one in pink from Michael and Susanna, Chicago, for their upcoming marriage in April, right? So that was last month. That we unite fully with Christ and follow his goodness with love. Congratulations. Mm-hmm. And for John, Therese, and Kevin, for their health and their intentions. Here's one in yellow for my search for an internship this summer and my future career. And then this one says, help with setting into dental school. Mm. Our Father, who art in heaven, hallowed be thy name. Thy kingdom come, thy will be done on earth as it is in heaven.
1: Give us this day our daily bread, and forgive us our trespasses, as we forgive those who trespass against us. And lead us not into temptation, but deliver us from evil. Amen.
0: Hail Mary, full of grace, the Lord is with thee. Blessed art thou amongst women, and blessed is the fruit of thy womb, Jesus.
1: Holy Mary, Mother of God, pray for us sinners, now and at the hour of our death. Amen.
0: Hail Mary, full of grace, the Lord is with thee. Blessed art thou amongst women, and blessed is the fruit of thy womb, Jesus.
1: Holy Mary, Mother of God, pray for us sinners, now and at the hour of our death. Amen.
0: Hail Mary, full of grace, the Lord is with thee. Blessed art thou amongst women, and blessed is the fruit of thy womb, Jesus.
1: Holy Mary, Mother of God, pray for us sinners, now and at the hour of our death. Amen.
0: Hail Mary, full of grace, the Lord is with thee. Blessed art thou amongst women, and blessed is the fruit of thy womb, Jesus.
1: Holy Mary, Mother of God, pray for us sinners, now and at the hour of our death. Amen.
0: Hail Mary, full of grace, the Lord is with thee. Blessed art thou amongst women, and blessed is the fruit of thy womb, Jesus.
1: Holy Mary, Mother of God, pray for us sinners, now and at the hour of our death. Amen.
0: Hail Mary, full of grace, the Lord is with thee. Blessed art thou amongst women, and blessed is the fruit of thy womb, Jesus.
1: Holy Mary, Mother of God, pray for us sinners, now and at the hour of our death. Amen.
0: Hail Mary, full of grace, the Lord is with thee. Blessed art thou amongst women, and blessed is the fruit of thy womb, Jesus.
1: Holy Mary, Mother of God, pray for us sinners, now and at the hour of our death. Amen.
0: Hail Mary, full of grace, the Lord is with thee. Blessed art thou amongst women, and blessed is the fruit of thy womb, Jesus.
1: Holy Mary, Mother of God, pray for us sinners, now and at the hour of our death. Amen.
0: Hail Mary, full of grace, the Lord is with thee. Blessed art thou amongst women, and blessed is the fruit of thy womb, Jesus.
1: Holy Mary, Mother of God, pray for us sinners, now and at the hour of our death. Amen.
0: Hail Mary, full of grace, the Lord is with thee. Blessed art thou amongst women, and blessed is the fruit of thy womb, Jesus.
1: Holy Mary, Mother of God, pray for us sinners, now and at the hour of our death. Amen.
0: Glory be to the Father, and to the Son, and to the Holy Spirit.
1: As it was in the beginning, is now, and ever shall be, world without end. Amen.
0: O my Jesus,
1: forgive us our sins, save us from the fires of hell, lead all souls to heaven, especially those most in need of thy mercy.
0: And now let's pray memorare for the safety of all unborn children all over the world, for the support of their mothers and fathers, and for an end to abortion. Remember, O most gracious Virgin Mary, that never was it known that anyone who fled to thy protection, implored thy help, or sought thy intercession was left unaided. Inspired by this confidence, I fly unto thee, O Virgin of virgins, my mother. To thee do I come, before thee I stand, sinful and sorrowful. O Mother of the Word Incarnate, despise not my petitions, but in thy mercy hear and answer me. Amen. The third joyful mystery is the birth of our Lord. That's Christmas. Fourth, Mm-hmm. Oh, it's even better, the presentation of the Lord in the temple. Mm-hmm. Okay, Elizabeth?
1: Letty in Colorado would like to pray for all children and infants in hospitals who are suffering from severe illness and for their parents to be blessed with strong faith and resilience in their time of suffering. Ellen in Columbus, Georgia, requests prayers for divine mercy on the soul of her brother Tim, who passed away on May 5th. Mm-hmm. Juan Diego is praying for those who feel that going to church weekly and praying is not working in their lives, that they may continue to at least make the effort to show up. Mm-hmm. Norma in Austin, Texas, asks for prayers for all graduating high school seniors, good, especially Natalie, who will be attending Texas Tech mm-hmm. in the fall.
0: That sounds challenging, going to Texas Tech.
1: Yes.
0: But we'll pray for them. And I want everybody to let you know that

0: St. Thomas Becket, St. John Newman, St. Thomas More, St. John Fisher, Land of Saints. I've never been there. My ancestors from there. Check it out at relevantradio.com/Ireland. I know my mom would love it that I'm going there because she was really into Irish stuff. St. Patty's Day at our house, it was unreal, right? And then we all had Irish fisherman sweaters, you know. So there it is. Hope you can come. Our Father who art in heaven, hallowed be thy name. Thy kingdom come, thy will be done on earth as it is in heaven.
1: Give us this day our daily bread, and forgive us our trespasses, as we forgive those who trespass against us. And lead us not into temptation, but deliver us from evil. Amen.
0: Sarah, you're part Irish, right?
2: Yeah, just a little bit.
0: Hail Mary, full of grace, the Lord is with thee. Blessed art thou amongst women, and blessed is the fruit of thy womb, Jesus.
1: Holy Mary, Mother of God, pray for us sinners, now and at the hour of our death. Amen.
0: Hail Mary, full of grace, the Lord is with thee. Blessed art thou amongst women, and blessed is the fruit of thy womb, Jesus.
1: Holy Mary, Mother of God, pray for us sinners, now and at the hour of our death. Amen.
0: Hail Mary, full of grace, the Lord is with thee. Blessed art thou amongst women, and blessed is the fruit of thy womb, Jesus.
1: Holy Mary, Mother of God, pray for us sinners, now and at the hour of our death. Amen.
0: Hail Mary, full of grace, the Lord is with thee. Blessed art thou amongst women, and blessed is the fruit of thy womb, Jesus.
1: Holy Mary, Mother of God, pray for us sinners, now and at the hour of our death. Amen.
0: Hail Mary, full of grace, the Lord is with thee. Blessed art thou amongst women, and blessed is the fruit of thy womb, Jesus.
1: Holy Mary, Mother of God, pray for us sinners, now and at the hour of our death. Amen.
0: Hail Mary, full of grace, the Lord is with thee. Blessed art thou amongst women, and blessed is the fruit of thy womb, Jesus.
1: Holy Mary, Mother of God, pray for us sinners, now and at the hour of our death. Amen.
0: Hail Mary, full of grace, the Lord is with thee. Blessed art thou amongst women, and blessed is the fruit of thy womb, Jesus.
1: Holy Mary, Mother of God, pray for us sinners, now and at the hour of our death. Amen.
0: Hail Mary, full of grace, the Lord is with thee. Blessed art thou amongst women, and blessed is the fruit of thy womb, Jesus.
1: Holy Mary, Mother of God, pray for us sinners, now and at the hour of our death. Amen.
0: Hail Mary, full of grace, the Lord is with thee. Blessed art thou amongst women, and blessed is the fruit of thy womb, Jesus.
1: Holy Mary, Mother of God, pray for us sinners, now and at the hour of our death. Amen.
0: Well, that's Bishop Greg Gordon with the Munoz family. Hail Mary, full of grace, the Lord is with thee. Blessed art thou amongst women, and blessed is the fruit of thy womb, Jesus.
1: Holy Mary, Mother of God, pray for us sinners, now and at the hour of our death. Amen.
0: Glory be to the Father, and to the Son, and to the Holy Spirit.
1: As it was in the beginning, is now, and ever shall be, world without end. Amen.
0: Oh, my Jesus.
1: Forgive us our sins, save us from the fires of hell, lead all souls to heaven, especially those most in need of thy mercy.
0: The fifth joyful mystery is the finding of our Lord in the temple. Elizabeth.
1: Luke in Riverside, California, asked for prayers for discernment and for his mom, Angelica, to have a baby.
0: Oh, good.
1: Alicia in Wisconsin is praying for her kids' music school scholarships and fundraisers to be successful.
0: Mm-hmm.
1: Brendan in Aurora, Colorado, requests prayers for healing of her left eye from a retinal tear.
0: Mm.
1: And Christine in Wilmington, North Carolina, sent us another Walk to Mary praise report.
0: Oh, good.
1: One of her two colleagues who joined her on this year's Walk to Mary went to confession and mass for the first time in 32 years.
0: That's a miracle.
1: At St. Joseph's Shrine on his feast day. Her other colleague, who is unbaptized, is considering OCIA. The Holy Spirit and Our Lady were working overtime because Christine was even granted the favor of a first-class seat on the flight home.
0: Oh, I love that.
1: I do, too.
0: That's pretty awesome.
1: That's great.
0: That's worth, like, thousands of bucks.
1: Exactly.
0: And they bring hot washcloths.
1: Yeah, a little champagne.
0: Shoes, champagne.
1: Oh, that's great.
0: Our Father, who art in heaven, hallowed be thy name. Thy kingdom come, thy will be done on earth as it is in heaven.
1: Give us this day our daily bread, and forgive us our trespasses, as we forgive those who trespass against us. And lead us not into temptation, but deliver us from evil. Amen.
0: Hail Mary, full of grace, the Lord is with thee. Blessed art thou amongst women, and blessed is the fruit of thy womb, Jesus.
1: Holy Mary, Mother of God, pray for us sinners, now and at the hour of our death. Amen.
0: Hail Mary, full of grace, the Lord is with thee. Blessed art thou amongst women, and blessed is the fruit of thy womb, Jesus.
1: Holy Mary, Mother of God, pray for us sinners, now and at the hour of our death. Amen.
0: Hail Mary, full of grace, the Lord is with thee. Blessed art thou amongst women, and blessed is the fruit of thy womb, Jesus.
1: Holy Mary, Mother of God, pray for us sinners, now and at the hour of our death. Amen.
0: Hail Mary, full of grace, the Lord is with thee. Blessed art thou amongst women, and blessed is the fruit of thy womb, Jesus.
1: Holy Mary, Mother of God, pray for us sinners, now and at the hour of our death. Amen.
0: Hail Mary, full of grace, the Lord is with thee. Blessed art thou amongst women, and blessed is the fruit of thy womb, Jesus.
1: Holy Mary, Mother of God, pray for us sinners, now and at the hour of our death. Amen.
0: Hail

0: Mary, full of grace, the Lord is with thee. Blessed art thou amongst women, and blessed is the fruit of thy womb, Jesus.
1: Holy Mary, Mother of God, pray for us sinners, now and at the hour of our death. Amen.
0: Hail Mary, full of grace, the Lord is with thee. Blessed art thou amongst women, and blessed is the fruit of thy womb, Jesus.
1: Holy Mary, Mother of God, pray for us sinners, now and at the hour of our death. Amen.
0: Hail Mary, full of grace, the Lord is with thee. Blessed art thou amongst women, and blessed is the fruit of thy womb, Jesus.
1: Holy Mary, Mother of God, pray for us sinners, now and at the hour of our death. Amen.
0: Hail Mary, full of grace, the Lord is with thee. Blessed art thou amongst women, and blessed is the fruit of thy womb, Jesus.
1: Holy Mary, Mother of God, pray for us sinners, now and at the hour of our death. Amen.
0: Hail Mary, full of grace, the Lord is with thee. Blessed art thou amongst women, and blessed is the fruit of thy womb, Jesus.
1: Holy Mary, Mother of God, pray for us sinners, now and at the hour of our death. Amen.
0: Glory be to the Father, and to the Son, and to the Holy Spirit.
1: As it was in the beginning, is now, and ever shall be, world without end. Amen.
0: O my Jesus,
1: forgive us our sins, save us from the fires of hell, lead all souls to heaven, especially those most in need of thy mercy.
0: The Litany of the Sacred Heart of Jesus. Lord, have mercy.
1: Lord, have mercy.
0: Christ, have mercy.
1: Christ, have mercy.
0: Lord, have mercy.
1: Lord, have mercy.
0: Christ, graciously hear us.
1: Lord, have mercy.
0: God, the Father of heaven,
1: have mercy on us.
0: God, the Son, Redeemer of the world,
1: have mercy on us.
0: God, the Holy Ghost,
1: have mercy on us.
0: Holy Trinity, one God,
1: have mercy on us.
0: Heart of Jesus, Son of the Eternal Father,
1: have mercy on us.
0: Heart of Jesus, formed in the womb of the Virgin Mother by the Holy Ghost,
1: have mercy on us.
0: Heart of Jesus, united substantially with the Word of God,
1: have mercy on us.
0: Heart of Jesus, of infinite majesty,
1: have mercy on us.
0: Heart of Jesus, holy temple of God,
1: have mercy on us.
0: Heart of Jesus, tabernacle of the Most High,
1: have mercy on us.
0: Heart of Jesus, house of God and gate of heaven,
1: have mercy on us.
0: Heart of Jesus, glowing furnace of charity,
1: have mercy on us.
0: Heart of Jesus, vessel of justice and love,
1: have mercy on us.
0: Heart of Jesus, full of goodness and love,
1: have mercy on us.
0: Heart of Jesus, abyss of all virtues,
1: have mercy on us.
0: Heart of Jesus, most worthy of all praise,
1: have mercy on us.
0: Heart of Jesus, king and center of all hearts,
1: have mercy on us.
0: Heart of Jesus, in whom are all the treasures of wisdom and knowledge,
1: have mercy on us.
0: Heart of Jesus, in whom dwelleth all the fullness of the divinity,
1: have mercy on us.
0: Heart of Jesus, in whom the Father is well pleased,
1: have mercy on us.
0: Heart of Jesus, of whose fullness we have all received,
1: have mercy on us.
0: Heart of Jesus, desire of the everlasting hills,
1: have mercy on us.
0: Heart of Jesus, patient and rich in mercy,
1: have mercy on us.
0: Heart of Jesus, rich to all who invoke thee,
1: have mercy on us.
0: Heart of Jesus, fount of life and holiness,
1: have mercy on us.
0: Heart of Jesus, propitiation for our sins,
1: have mercy on us.
0: Heart of Jesus, saturated with revilings,
1: have mercy on us.
0: Heart of Jesus, crushed for our iniquities,
1: have mercy on us.
0: Heart of Jesus, made obedient unto death,
1: have mercy on us.
0: Heart of Jesus, pierced with a lance,
1: have mercy on us.
0: Heart of Jesus, source of all consolation,
1: have mercy on us.
0: Heart of Jesus, our life and resurrection,
1: have mercy on us.
0: Heart of Jesus, our peace and reconciliation,
1: have mercy on us.
0: Heart of Jesus, victim for our sins,
1: have mercy on us.
0: Heart of Jesus, salvation of all those who hope in thee,
1: have mercy on us.
0: Heart of Jesus, hope of those who die in thee,
1: have mercy on us.
0: Heart of Jesus, delight of all saints,
1: have mercy on us.
0: Lamb of God, takest away the sins of the world,
1: spare us, O Lord.
0: Lamb of God, takest away the sins of the world,
1: graciously hear us, O Lord.
0: Lamb of God, takest away the sins of the world,
1: have mercy on us.
0: Jesus, meek and humble of heart,
1: make our hearts like unto thine.
0: Let us pray. Almighty and everlasting God, look upon the heart of thy well-beloved Son, and upon the acts of praise and satisfaction which he renders unto thee in the name of sinners. And do thou, in thy great goodness, grant pardon to them who seek thy mercy. In the name of the same, thy Son, Jesus Christ, who liveth and reigneth with thee, world without end.
1: Amen.
0: In the name of the Father, and of the Son, and of the Holy Spirit.
1: Amen.
0: Thank you, Jesus, Mary, and Joseph, angels and saints, for joining us on this Saturday evening for the family Rosary Across America. I know you guys are in heaven, but I know you tune in every night, you listen, and you probably discuss about among yourselves, like, who's going to get the big graces? Or just give them to everybody, all right? Give them to everybody. Hear their prayers. Help us, Lord, because we need your help down here on earth. We really do. Thank you, Sarah. Thank you, Elizabeth. Thank you, Team Relevant Radio. Thank you, everybody out there, moms, dads, boys and girls, ladies and gentlemen, brothers and sisters, grandmas and grandpas, daughters and sons, and all those wonderful creatures that God created that show up for the Rosary too, cats and dogs, chickens and chihuahuas. horses and parakeets too. Remember, the family prays together,
1: stays together.
0: So carry that rosary in your pocket like that, and you'll keep Christ
1: in your heart.
0: And may the blessing of Almighty God descend upon you and remain with you forever. Amen.
1: Amen.
2: 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So I did just want to get on here and say thank you, and just like let you guys know that your work is really good and it does reach young people too.
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5: And I think this is important, Patrick. Sometimes we imagine that God is putting difficult decisions on us and then watching over us as if he's maniacally waiting for us to trip up and make some bad decision and go astray, and just he's trying to see whether it's going to work out for us or not. And that's not how he looks at us. He wants us to succeed, right? He wants us to persevere in his will. Even if we make a wrong decision, he will help us to get back on track. It's so important to act. And I think we, especially in our own times, have a problem with this, right? We have difficulties with analysis paralysis, where we look at something for so long, right? We're just paralyzed. We can't follow through with it.
4: Yeah, hang on. Let me overthink this.
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8: 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Again, I'm Father Matt Siminar, and I'm happy to be able to celebrate the Holy Mass from the Chapel of the Nativity in Green Bay, Wisconsin. At this Mass, we especially unite our prayers with the homebound, those in prison, and those unable to attend Mass in person. For those who are able, we encourage you to receive our Eucharistic Lord at your local parish and remember to observe your Sunday obligation. And our gathering hymn is Immaculate Mary.
9: Immaculate Mary, your praises we sing. You reign now in

0: in the name of the Father, and of the Son, and of the Holy Spirit. Amen. The Lord be with you. My dear brothers and sisters, as we gather together to celebrate and share in these sacred mysteries of our faith, let us prepare our hearts to receive our Lord, seeking forgiveness, mercy, and peace. Lord Jesus, you are the way that leads to everlasting life. Lord, have mercy. You are the truth that sets us free. Christ, have mercy. You are the living bread come down from heaven. Lord, have mercy. May Almighty God have mercy on us, forgive us our sins, and bring us to everlasting life. Amen. Let us pray. Constantly shape our minds, we pray, O Lord, by the practice of good works, that trying always for what is better, we may strive to hold ever fast to the Paschal mystery. Through our Lord Jesus Christ, your Son, who lives and reigns with you in the unity of the Holy Spirit, God forever and ever. Amen.
1: Reading from the Acts of the Apostles. After staying in Antioch some time, Paul left and traveled in orderly sequence through the Galatian country and Phrygia, bringing strength to all the disciples. A Jew named Apollos, a native of Alexandria, an eloquent speaker, arrived in Ephesus. He was an authority on the scriptures. He had been instructed in the way of the Lord, and with ardent spirit spoke and taught accurately about Jesus, although he knew only the baptism of John. He began to speak boldly in the synagogue, but when Priscilla and Aquila heard him, they took him aside and explained to him the way of God more accurately. And when he wanted to cross to Achaia, the brothers encouraged him and wrote to the disciples there to welcome him. After his arrival, he gave great assistance to those who had come to believe through grace. He vigorously refuted the Jews in public, establishing from the scriptures that the Christ is Jesus. The word of the Lord.
2: Thanks be to God.
1: God is King of all the earth.
2: God is King of all the earth.
1: All you peoples, clap your hands, shout to God with cries of gladness. For the Lord, the Most High, the Awesome, is the great King over all the earth. God is King of all the earth. For King of all the earth is God. Sing hymns of praise. God reigns over the nations. God sits upon his holy throne. God is King of all the earth. The princes of the peoples are gathered together with the people of the God of Abraham. For gods are the guardians of the earth. He is supreme. God is King of all the earth.

The Lord be with you and with your spirit. A reading from the Holy Gospel according to John. Glory to you, O Lord. Jesus said to his disciples, "Amen, amen, I say to you, whatever you ask the Father in my name, he will give you. Until now, you have not asked anything in my name. Ask and you will receive, so that your joy may be complete. I have told you this in figures of speech. The hour is coming when I will no longer speak to you in figures, but I will tell you clearly about the Father. On that day, you will ask in my name, and I do not tell you that I will ask the Father for you, for the Father himself loves you, because you have loved me, and have come to believe that I came from God. I came from the Father, and have come into the world. Now I am leaving the world and going back to the Father." The Gospel of the Lord. Praise to you, Lord Jesus Christ. Well, my friends, we are in our final days of the beautiful Easter season, rejoicing in the resurrection of our Lord and Savior, Jesus Christ. And as I pointed out to my parishioners, that these final days, we are covering the farewell discourse of John's Gospel. And I invite all of you to sit down and read it. Don't read it all in one sitting, because then you'll get the deer in the headlight look, because it covers chapter 14, 15, 16, and 17 in John's Gospel. And there's a lot that our Lord shares, and there's a lot of beautiful themes to reflect on. And so that's why it's important to take it section by section and chew on it and set it deep into your heart and let it transform your lives. And you'll discover that chapter 14 is one discourse, chapter 15 is another discourse, chapter 16 is a third discourse, and then chapter 17 is a beautiful prayer. And there's always a funny joke here in Wisconsin that whenever you do a Wisconsin farewell, you always stand in the door and always keep saying farewell five or six times before you finally actually leave. And you could say Jesus must have been a Wisconsinite with all of his discourses he had at the Last Supper. But again, too, there's a lot he has to share with us, and there's a lot that we can grow of. And of course, the crazy part of me when I was reflecting on today's gospel passage, and Jesus says, whatever you ask the Father in my name, he will give you. And then he says, ask and you'll receive so that your joy may be complete. Well, every time I buy a lottery ticket, I ask, you know, that I win, because I would be very joyful to win the lottery because I could give it all away. But then remember, whenever we ask the Father, we have to ask, first of all, that God's will be done. You know, it's always my will that I win the lottery, because then I can buy a nice house in the Caribbean and relax there in the winter months and send out wish you were here cards to everybody. But that's not the Father's will. Instead, asking in Jesus's name would be asking more that I have the graces that I need to be a good priest, a holy priest, a faithful pastor, a loving shepherd, to ask for the gifts that I need to do the mission that our Lord has sent me on. Same thing goes for all of us. We can ask for anything we want, but as long as we're asking that God's will be done first, that's where we have the better chance that that request will be answered. And that's the beauty of our faith, that God has a plan for us. We just have to try to figure out what that is. But yet it all boils down again to, why did Jesus come into the world? He came in the world to do the Father's mission. And what is the mission of the Father? To love us, to free us from sin, to bring us the promise of new and everlasting life in heaven. Jesus came into this world because he loves us. And so as long as we keep striving to do the Father's will of loving those around us with all our hearts, with all our strength, with all our mind, loving God with all our hearts, with all our strength, with all our mind, we can accomplish great things. And we hear a little bit about that in our Acts of the Apostles with Apollos proclaiming the good news. Once he learned more about the Lord, he didn't stop proclaiming. Instead, he really went out
proclaiming the good news, preaching and teaching and leading others to Jesus, all because of love, love for God and love for those around him. And so, my friends, as we continue on with these final days of the Easter season, let us ask the Lord to increase within us the gift of love, love for God, love for those around us. Let us ask the Lord to give us the graces of the Holy Spirit so that we may use all of our gifts and talents to do the will of the Heavenly Father, so that whatever we ask the Father in his name, he will give us, and our joy will be complete. And I invite you to please stand. And trusting in God's love for us, let us now lift up our prayers for our needs and the needs of the world. For our Holy Father, Pope Leo XIV, and his intentions, and for an increase in vocations to the priesthood and consecrated life, we pray to the Lord. Lord, hear our prayer. For peace in the world, and for an end to all terrorism and violence, we pray to the Lord. Lord, hear our prayer. For our nation and for all our government leaders, that they will protect and defend the fundamental rights to life and religious freedom for all, we pray to the Lord. Lord, hear our prayer. For strong marriages and family life, that couples will embrace their vocation by growing in love for each other and raising their children to be disciples in the faith, we pray to the Lord. Lord, hear our prayer. For all the holy souls in purgatory, for whom this Mass is being offered, we pray to the Lord. Lord, hear our prayer. For our Saint Joseph, Saint Gabriel, Saint Nicholas, and Guardian Angel Society members, and for all our listeners and supporters, that Our Lady of Guadalupe will intercede for them, we pray to the Lord. Lord, hear our prayer. Heavenly Father, to you we lift our prayers, those spoken and those within the silence of our hearts. We ask you to answer them through Christ our Lord. Amen.

0: Blessed are you, Lord, God of all creation, for through your goodness we have received the bread we offer you. Fruit of the earth and work of human hands, it will become for us the bread of life. Blessed be God forever.
1: By the mystery of this water and wine, may we come to share in the divinity of Christ, who humbled himself to share in our humanity.
0: Blessed are you, Lord, God of all creation, for through your goodness we have received the wine we offer you. Fruit of the vine and work of human hands, it will become our spiritual drink. Blessed be God forever. With humble spirit and contrite hearts, may be accepted by you, Lord, and may our sacrifice sight this day be pleasing to you, Lord God. Wash, O Lord, my iniquities, and cleanse me from all my sins. Pray, brothers and sisters, that my sacrifice and yours may be acceptable to God, the Almighty Father. May the Lord accept the sacrifice at your hands for the praise and glory of his name, for our good and the good of all his holy church. Graciously sanctify these gifts, O Lord, we pray, and accepting the oblation of this spiritual sacrifice, make of us an eternal offering to you, through Christ our Lord. Amen. The Lord be with you and with your spirit. Lift up your hearts. We lift them up to the Lord. Let us give thanks to the Lord our God. It is right and just. It is truly right and just, our duty and our salvation, at all times to acclaim you, O Lord, but in this time above all to laud you yet more gloriously, when Christ, our Passover, has been sacrificed. For he is the true Lamb who has taken away the sins of the world. By dying, he has destroyed our death, and by rising, restored our life. Therefore, overcome with paschal joy, every land, every people exalts in your praise, and even the heavenly powers with the angelic hosts sing together the unending hymn of your glory as they acclaim. Holy, holy, holy Lord, God of hosts, heaven and earth are full of your glory. Hosanna in the highest. Blessed is he who comes in the name of the Lord. Hosanna in the highest. You are indeed holy, O Lord, and all you have created rightly gives you praise. For through your Son, our Lord Jesus Christ, by the power and working of the Holy Spirit, you give life to all things and make them holy, and you never cease to gather a people to yourself, so that from the rising of the sun to its setting, a pure sacrifice may be offered to your name. Therefore, O Lord, we humbly implore you, by the same Spirit, graciously make holy these gifts we have brought to you for consecration, that they may become the body and blood of your Son, our Lord Jesus Christ, at whose command we celebrate these mysteries. For on the night he was betrayed, he himself took bread, and giving you thanks, he said the blessing, broke the bread, and gave it to his disciples, saying, "Take this, all of you, and eat of it, for this is my body, which will be given up for you."

In a similar way, when supper was ended, he took the chalice, and giving you thanks, he said the blessing and gave the chalice to his disciples, saying, take this, all of you, and drink from it, for this is the chalice of my blood, the blood of the new and eternal covenant, which will be poured out for you and for many for the forgiveness of sins. Do this in memory of me.

the mystery of faith. When we eat this bread and drink this cup, we proclaim your death, O Lord, until you come again. Therefore, O Lord, as we celebrate the memorial of the saving passion of your Son, his wondrous resurrection and ascension into heaven, and as we look forward to his second coming, we offer you in thanksgiving this holy and living sacrifice. Look, we pray, upon the oblation of your church, and recognizing the sacrificial victim, by whose death you willed to reconcile us to yourself, grant that we, who are nourished by the body and blood of your Son and filled with his Holy Spirit, may become one body, one spirit in Christ. May he make of us an eternal offering to you, so that we may obtain an inheritance with your elect, especially with the most blessed Virgin Mary, Mother of God, with blessed Joseph, her spouse, with your blessed apostles and glorious martyrs, and with all the saints on whose constant intercession in your presence we rely for unfailing help. May this sacrifice of our reconciliation, we pray, O Lord, advance the peace and salvation of all the world. Be pleased to confirm in faith and charity your pilgrim church on earth, with your servant Leo, our Pope, and David, our Bishop, the Order of Bishops, all the clergy, and the entire people you have gained for your own. Listen graciously to the prayers of this family, whom you have summoned before you. In your compassion, O merciful Father, gather to yourself all your children scattered throughout the world. To our departed brothers and sisters, and to all who are pleasing to you, at their passing from this life, give kind admittance to your kingdom. There we hope to enjoy forever the fullness of your glory, through Christ our Lord, through whom you bestow on the world all that is good. Through him, and with him, and in him, O God, Almighty Father, in the unity of the Holy Spirit, all glory and honor is yours forever and ever. Amen. At the Savior's command and formed by divine teaching, we dare to say, Our Father, who art in heaven, hallowed be thy name. Thy kingdom come, thy will be done, on earth as it is in heaven. Give us this day our daily bread, and forgive us our trespasses, as we forgive those who trespass against us. And lead us not into temptation, but deliver us from evil. Deliver us, Lord, we pray, from every evil. Graciously grant peace in our days, that by the help of your mercy, we may be always free from sin and safe from all distress, as we await the blessed hope and the coming of our Savior, Jesus Christ. For the kingdom, the power, and the glory are yours, now and forever. Lord Jesus Christ, who said to your apostles, Peace I leave you, my peace I give you, look not on our sins, but on the faith of your church, and graciously grant her peace and unity in accordance with your will, who live and reign forever and ever. Amen. And the peace of the Lord be with you always, and with your spirit. Lamb of God, you take away the sins of the world, have mercy on us. Lamb of God, you take away the sins of the world, have mercy on us. Lamb of God, you take away the sins of the world, grant us peace. Lord Jesus Christ, Son of the living God, who by the will of the Father and work of the Holy Spirit through your death gave life to the world, free me by this your most holy body and blood from all my sins and from every evil. Keep me always faithful to your commandments and never let me be parted from you. Behold the Lamb of God. Behold him who takes away the sins of the world. Blessed are those called to the supper of the Lamb. Lord, I am not worthy that you should enter under my roof, but only say the word, and my soul shall be healed. May the body of Christ keep me safe for eternal life. Amen. May the blood of Christ keep me safe for eternal life. For those of you watching or listening, this is a good time to make a spiritual communion.
I wish my Lord to receive you with the purity, humility, and devotion with which your most holy mother received you, with the spirit and fervor of the saints. Father, I wish that where I am, those you gave me also be with me, that they may see the glory that you gave me. Alleluia.

Let us pray. We have partaken of the gifts of this sacred mystery, humbly imploring, O Lord, that what your Son commanded us to do in memory of him may bring us growth in charity. Through Christ our Lord. Amen. Thank you for joining us here on Relevant Radio. I hope you'll join us again tomorrow at noon Central. Also be sure to join Father Rocky tonight at 7 p.m. Central for the Family Rosary Across America. And the Lord be with you and with your spirit. And may Almighty God bless you, the Father, the Son, and the Holy Spirit. Amen. This Mass is ended. Go in peace. Thanks be to God. Saint Michael, the Archangel, defend us in battle. Be our safeguard against the wickedness and snares of the devil. May God rebuke him, we humbly pray. And do thou, O Prince of the heavenly hosts, by the divine power of God, thrust into hell Satan and all the evil spirits who prowl about the world seeking the ruin of souls. Amen. And let us go forth singing Immaculate Mary, verses 3 and 4.

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2: With your first word of news from the Vatican and around the world, I'm Glenn Leverins with Catholic News Week in Review on Relevant Radio. Archaeologists believe they've found the remains of Bethsaida, an ancient settlement on the Sea of Galilee where Jesus was said to have performed several miracles. The site on the lake's northeastern shore had been lost to history for more than 1,000 years. Now the archaeologists say there's new evidence that El Arash is the biblical Bethsaida, where the Gospels say Jesus healed a blind man and was once home to disciples Andrew and Peter. One key piece of evidence was the discovery of a first-century structure beneath the dome of a basilica that matches an 8th-century account of the settlement's location. On the first day of the ecumenical global prayer movement, Thy Kingdom Come, Pope Leo sent a video message to participants, encouraging them in their mission of sharing the gospel, as it, quote, is not something about which we can keep silent. The event, taking place through May 24th, is a prayer movement that invites Christians around the world to pray together from Ascension Thursday to Pentecost Sunday for more people to know Jesus. Thy Kingdom Come started in 2016 and has grown to involve more than 1 million Christians in almost 90% of nations around the globe, spanning 85 different denominations and traditions. You know, we are calling for God to heal what is broken in both us individually and in the world. Chicago Mayor Brandon Johnson planning a trip to the Vatican to meet Pope Leo. The mayor's office says the meeting will happen later this month. NBC5 reporting a tentative date set for May 28th. Last month, an Illinois mayor's public diplomacy mission went to Rome to meet the Chicago-born Pope. And no one's hurt after a facade in the front of a church partially collapsed on Chicago's south side. The incident happened this week during Mass at Sacred Heart Church in the Morgan Park neighborhood. All of the parishioners were able to leave the building quickly and safely. Keeping you connected with the church and the world 24 hours a day and on the web at relevantradio.com. I'm Glenn Leverins, and this is listener-supported Relevant Radio.
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7: 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Come on.
8: That's right. We sure are. Hey, good morning. Patrick Madrid here. Thank you for listening. Here's my number, 888-914-9149. 888-914-9149. 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First, though, I'd like to play an audio that I heard yesterday. It's actually a video that I saw. What caught my eye is that it's Marco Rubio, who's the Secretary of State, and he's talking about history, and in particular, the religious history before these United States came into existence. He's talking about the first Christian service, is the way he puts it, on our soil, meaning on the soil that would eventually become the United States of America. And it was, I thought, a very well explained detail that a lot of people don't know about. So with no further ado, here is Secretary of State Rubio talking about that.
9: The Catholic faith has always been part of the American story. The first Christian service on our soil was a Catholic mass. The oldest permanent settlement in the United States is the town of St. Augustine, planted by Spanish Catholics on the coastal sands of my home state of Florida. Catholic saints were martyred on American soil well over a century before the Revolution began. In missions and settlements, wilderness forts and trading posts stretching from the first colonies to the distant frontier, Catholic explorers, soldiers, priests, and pioneers consecrated this new world to their ancient faith and christened its land with Catholic names. Maryland, St. Louis, San Francisco, Santa Fe, almost every region of what is now the United States was first explored and mapped by Catholics.
8: He's right about that, Cyrus. You knew that, didn't you? You studied history in school. I know you did.
10: Well, history is not my strongest...
8: They didn't teach that in school, I bet you.
10: I did not know that until this morning.
8: Mm-hmm.
10: Yeah, that's pretty cool.
8: Yeah, one of my sons just completed a PhD at Hillsdale, and that was the topic of his PhD dissertation, was on the one particular founder of the 13 colonies, Carrollton. What was his first name? I should know that. But he was the lone Catholic among the founding fathers. And his leadership early on in helping to protect Catholics from the anti-Catholic laws that were rampant throughout the colonies was very important and little known. So I was pleased to see this from Secretary Rubio, who himself is a Catholic, as I understand it. And where can people see this video, Cyrus?
10: Well, I'll be posting it on our social medias, and I'll include a link to it in our show notes. So relevantradio.com/Patrick, just go to today's show. There'll be a link. And U.S. Secretary of State Marco Rubio just met with the Pope today.
8: Oh, was that today?
10: Yeah,
8: I knew it was coming.
10: Yeah, it just happened. So there's a photo I just saw floating around. So maybe I'll add that to the show notes.
8: Oh, speaking of Pope Leo... His Holiness, I think we also have some audio. As long as we're mentioning Pope Leo, didn't he have he got the runaround with some customer service or something like that, right? That's audio 14.
10: Yeah, nobody.
8: Was trying to update his address or something like
10: the
8: that.
10: The poor Pope. Nobody is safe from customer service. Yeah.
8: All right, let's play that. So this is from CBS Evening News. And so he's the Pope from Chicago. And he's talking to a bank customer service, I believe, and he's trying to update his information. Like, I have a new address now. And here's what happened.
11: Pope Leo, living one of the most exceptional lives on the planet. He now serves a billion Catholics as leader of the church and the entire world as a messenger of peace. And yet, not even he can avoid frustrating dealings with customer service. In a story told recently by Father Tom McCarthy, an old friend of the Pope's from Illinois, the Pope had to call his bank to update the address and phone number on file. But the bank said they were unable to do it over the phone. And I'll let Father McCarthy take it from here.
12: She asked all the security questions. And then they said, oh, I'm sorry, sir. It says here you have to come in person. And he said, well, I'm not going to be able to do that. Would it matter to you if I told you I'm Pope Leo? She hung up on him.
11: The Pope did eventually get a message to the bank president, we're told, and the file was updated. But think of the real miracle here. The next time you're on with customer service and getting absolutely nowhere, you're not alone. The Pope is there with you.
8: I wonder how many people are going to try that maneuver now. I happen to be the Pope.
10: Yeah, so see if it works. If it doesn't work for him, I don't know that it'll do much.
8: You know what? I was just going to go to a phone call, and the nice lady who was waiting there for the last 2 or 3 minutes just hung up. Oh, boy. Well, she was first in line, which means there is a line open right now. You can call and grab it, 888-914-9149. I do see that from time to time, Cyrus. Some people are waiting. And just as I'm about to press the button to bring them on the air, they lose hope. She wasn't waiting that long either.
10: Well,
8: I'll call back.
10: We never know why. I mean, it could maybe Who knows? It could be any millions of different reasons.
8: You never know. Yep. All right, here's an email. This is from Kathy. She's, where is Kathy? She's listening on the Relevant Radio app. And she says, thank you for your work, but I disagree. I realized, she says, during the dispute between the Pope and she just puts T. I don't know if she doesn't want to write the word Trump or not. But she says, I realized why the crisis in the church around priests who sexually abused children was allowed to persist for so long. For years, I couldn't understand how church leaders could know what was happening and still do so little. Now I see it more clearly. It was a timid, overly cautious response to people who were acting with deeply distorted and harmful intentions. When priests commit evil acts against innocent people, especially children, the church's responsibility is to defend the vulnerable, not to protect the institution or rely on quiet conversations and internal negotiations. Looking back, I see a pattern of how some church leaders have handled wrongdoing, a preference for avoiding conflict rather than confronting evil directly. And when I look at what is happening in the world today, when a country or a government harms innocent people on a large scale, the same principle applies. Prayer matters, but prayer alone is not enough, nor conversation. We're called to actively stand with the innocent, to resist injustice, and to speak and act with courage, not timid. And then it cuts off there. Well, okay. I agree with you, Kathy. Where do we disagree? I'm not sure what the disagreement is here. And as you rightly point out, one of the huge failures, to put it lightly, was on the part of bishops and cardinals and priests and others who stood by and did nothing. Or, like you said, they try to protect the institution. I certainly have talked about that any number of times over the years. So although you disagree with me, I'm not sure why you disagree with me or what it is that you think we disagree on. But that was a thoughtful email, and I take pleasure in knowing that you took time to write to me. Thank you for that. 888-914-9149. Let's go to Kathy now in Waco. I thought we had lost you, Kathy. You were there, and then you weren't there. But you're back.
13: I know. I'm back. I called back again. Somehow got dropped. But anyway, no, I think hopefully a simple question. I'm going to be traveling, and I live in Texas, and so we will celebrate Ascension on the Sunday, the 17th. But I'll be in the Diocese of Philadelphia on Thursday, and there it's a holy day of obligation for them in that diocese. So I'm just wondering, do I celebrate the Ascension twice?
8: and there's certainly nothing wrong with the only problem.
13: Yeah, the only problem is this, it's just we're traveling, and so that just makes it a little bit more difficult, but yeah. I can manage.
8: Yeah, well, I think the proper rule of thumb in this case would be that if it's observed as a holy day of obligation on that day, as it traditionally has been, but not everywhere anymore, then if you're in that diocese, or in this case, archdiocese, I would just treat it as you have the obligation and go to Mass. Now, obviously, We would like, ideally, to not think of Mass as an obligation. I've got to go to Mass, but I have an opportunity to go to Mass and to make it, you know, to think of it in terms more of something I gain from as opposed to something that I have to endure or have to do. And some people hold that view. So it is a holy day of obligation in Philadelphia. It's observed on that day. And this is on a case-by-case basis. Some dioceses transfer it to the following Sunday. So that'd be my answer. If I were you and I was in Philadelphia and I had an opportunity to go to Mass on Ascension Thursday, I'd go.
13: Okay. And I absolutely agree with you. It was like, it's just traveling makes things a little bit more challenging.
8: Yeah. No, I understand.
13: But I agree with you. It's worth the challenge.
8: Yeah, I do understand. Well, I hope you have a wonderful visit.
13: Well, thank you.
8: Yeah, thanks, Kathy. We'll go to Dan. Dan in the Twin Cities. Good morning. Good morning, Dan.
14: Hey. Good morning, Patrick. Thanks for taking my call. Say, a question for you, and this is on positive law. I was reading something about
8: You called yesterday at the end of the show, right? We ran out of time.
14: Yeah.
8: Okay.
14: Right,
8: I remember.
14: Exactly. Yeah. Yeah. Oh, yeah, no problem. And so, the question really is, as I read about this, it's like, hey, if you're like not stopping completely at a stop sign, that you're kind of disobeying civil authority, and so you're committing a venial sin. And I'm like, oh my gosh, you know. So now I'm like hyper attentive to like making complete stops at stop signs. And my wife was like, the other day, she was like, come on. And so I'm like, you know, is there some reasonable threshold in here where it's, you know, maybe I'm taking it to the nth degree and in terms of, you know, how I'm looking at this? So that's my question, and looking forward to your comments.
8: Yeah, for sure. I know, let's put it that way, that some people can become overly punctilious in their observation of things like traffic laws, driving the speed limit, for example. And who among us hasn't broken the speed limit? I mean, I know I have. So to get back to the point that you made, and perhaps this is, if I remember our brief call yesterday, I think you were quoting me, quoting St. Augustine from an earlier conversation about law is no law at all, right? Is that the one you're thinking of?
14: Yeah, that's exactly right. Yeah.
8: Yeah. So that's in, I believe it's in the City of God where he talks about that. And so as I recall that conversation that he has, he's talking about how laws are good. In fact, that's one of the Noahide commandments that God gave to Noah, was to enact laws, to set up a civilization that is based upon law. So the very idea of law in a human sense is a good thing. It's subordinate, obviously, to God's laws, but it's a good thing to have laws, and the laws are ordered toward human flourishing, or they should be. They're ordered toward orderliness and mutual responsibilities and rights and privileges and duties and things like that. That's why we have laws, to protect those things. So in a scenario like what you're describing, you come to a four-way stop, and I think you used this example yesterday, and I know I used the example earlier in an earlier program about there's no traffic, no other cars for miles in any direction, and there's a red light, and you come to a stop. Do you have to wait the 30, 90 seconds, however long, for the light to turn green without doing anything improper or immoral? My view is no, you don't, because that's a law that is designed for traffic. And when there is no traffic, it really sort of obviates the purpose of that law, almost as if that stoplight wasn't even there in that intersection. So that's the way I would approach the question that you're asking. Do you need to come to a complete stop before you proceed at a stop sign? No. If there's nobody there, there's nobody on either side of you, there's no purpose in doing that. Therefore, you're not obliged to do something that doesn't have a purpose. But under most conditions, there will be somebody there. You know, especially if you're in California, there will always be somebody there because the traffic's so terrible.
14: Right.
8: But in that case, I would say, given the circumstances, then it is the right thing to do to obey the law. Now, it doesn't have to be absolutely punctilious, but to obey the spirit as well as the letter of the law, I think, is the right thing to do.
14: Yeah. Okay. That's great. I think that's a good word, Patrick, punctilious. So, I appreciate that very much, and I think that's super helpful. Okay, thanks.
8: I bet you the way you're driving now, your insurance rates are going to drop a lot, because you'll be the best driver out there.
14: We can only hope.
8: Yeah, that's for sure.
14: Yeah.
8: Well, thank you, Dan.
14: Yeah. All right, see ya. Bye-bye.
8: Yeah, thanks for calling back. Yeah, I remember that was right toward the very end of the hour. We couldn't continue, so that's great.
10: You know, it might be good practice to be obeying every law to the letter. Did you see that story that Avis is going to be tracking
8: tell me about that.
10: Yeah, so
8: I use Avis from time to time.
10: So they're going to track how, if you're in one spot at this time and then you're, you know, 60 miles away,
8: they can track
10: 45 minutes later, they know that you sped to get there, and you're going to get a ticket.
8: Well, you're going to get a ticket, or they're going to hike your rate or something like
10: that. Oh, you'll get your, what I read is you'll get a speeding ticket.
8: I mean, Avis will report you to the cops?
10: That's what it sounds like.
8: I did not know that.
10: You know what? I will dig further and see if I can find out some more info.
8: Yeah. You know, as long as we're on that topic, before we have to go to a break, which is coming in a couple of minutes, let's play audio clip number one. The biggest regret of an 80-year-old. He's looking back on his life. And he's talking about, as the title says, you know, what are his regrets. And not a single one of them had to do with not stopping completely at a stop sign. Let's take a listen.
15: If I were to choose to live my life over again, I wouldn't live it in this way. Do you know Winnie the Pooh?
16: Yeah.
15: Okay.
16: Not personally.
15: No, no. The book. The end of that book would bring tears to my eyes for years. Christopher Robin has to go to school, and he's telling his friends, the toy animals, that he won't be able to play with them so much anymore. And what I wasn't aware of when I went to medical school and when I was a physician.
8: What's going on there?
15: Was to justify

0: weeks away from your podcast and you just spend time enjoying your kids and your wife and your family. I didn't do that. I always felt I had to keep working. And the book ends with the statement, and whatever they do or wherever they go in the Enchanted Forest, the little boy and his bear will always be playing together. And that phase would bring tears to my eyes for years. People sacrifice their playfulness, their joyfulness, being driven by unconscious needs to validate your existence. Then where does that come from? Again, that comes from childhood trauma. Play is so important. Enjoy is so important. In that sense, we can always keep playing in the Enchanted Forest, and that's just essential, I think.
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3: We have the best listeners, Cyrus. You know that. You know that.
9: They sound happy.
3: They are. We love you. Thank you. Michael wrote me a note. He says, fake holy water at my church. And I'm like, what? And he's like, Patrick, the person in charge for setting up daily mass is retiring, and I have volunteered to take over one of the days. When it came time to fill the small holy water font,

0: I asked where the container of holy water was kept, and I was told, use tap water. The look of shock on my face was evident. The person quickly stated, when water is present at Mass, it automatically becomes blessed. Patrick, he says, I don't believe that. I have done my homework, and nowhere can I find anything that validates this claim. I think I should talk to my priest privately. Do you agree? I want to make as few waves as possible. This isn't the main sanctuary, by the way, but a small room elsewhere. What do I do? Please pray that I do what is needed. Well, yeah, it's not a big deal. I mean, let me put it this way. You going to talk to the priest is not a big deal. You're not doing anything momentous. You won't be making waves, hopefully, anyway. And whoever that kind person was is wrong. Now, holy water isn't magical, but it really is set apart by the blessing of the priest to be holy water. It actually is something real. It's not just pretend, like, well, any water will do, or just use tap water. Now, you can use tap water for the priest to bless it, to make it holy water. That's true. That's typical. But no. Do you have that no hotkey, Cyrus? If you do, get it ready for me, please, because this, let me know when you have it ready. How about that? And then we'll play it in response to this question. Let me know when you have it ready, Cyrus. Cyrus is rapidly scanning through his Rolodex here.
1: I would have known where it was
0: if I hadn't asked
1: if you hadn't asked for it. Now I'm scratching my head like, myself. I thought I said it right here.
0: I may have to do it myself. You let me know. But we're getting close to the precipice here. So when the guy, the sacristan, says, when you use tap water at Mass, it automatically becomes holy water. And I say,
1: nope.
0: Okay. Thanks a lot, Cyrus. And I say, no, because that's not how it works. In order to become holy water, it's got to be blessed by the priest. So do you go talk to the priest? I would, because people have a right to expect and assume that when they dip their fingers into the holy water font, I know it's known as a stoop back east, they call it that, but whether you call it the stoop or the holy water font and you dip your fingers into it to bless yourself, you have a reasonable expectation that that actually has been blessed by the priest. So it's not a huge deal in terms of you going and saying, hey, I don't really know what's going on, but apparently, they've been just using tap water, not actual holy water. Thought you might want to know about it, and I would leave it at that.
2: No.
0: About time, Cyrus.
2: No.
0: Keep that close to you, Cyrus, please.
2: No.
0: We're going to need it.
2: No.
0: Yeah. That's Cyrus, I'll tell you.
2: No.
1: Now I've got a million of them.
0: I know. Where are you?
1: Where was
0: you're like
1: I?
0: The policeman. Where are you when I need you?
1: No kidding.
0: All right. Let's go to Amy in Kansas. Hi, Amy.
3: Good morning. My question is, what authority does a Protestant minister or even a rogue Protestant Christian have over me as a Catholic or even, it would be a community youth group, and I'm one of the leaders, and it's a mix of leaders, but we're not supposed to be proselytizing, but the recent topic has been the church, ironically, and their personal interpretation of scripture does not line up with what would be, I guess, the magisterium. Is that where our interpretation would come from as a Catholic? And they were comparing, it's Acts 2:32, but they were comparing the communion with the apostles to like a community potluck type thing. And I'm like, that's not what that means. And I did, they shared their personal, which they wouldn't think it was personal interpretation, but they shared what they thought. And then I did, I guess not intervene, but I did interject.
0: You spoke up.
3: I did interject what I, because it was young people, and half the young people in the group are Catholic, which is why I go to make sure they don't.
0: Clarify something for me. What is the actual setting that you're in? Is this like a a summer camp or what is happening that you're at this?
3: Yes, it is a youth, it's a youth group, but it's like a community youth group. So it's not at any one. So I live in a small town. And so in order for there to be a youth group, you kind of have to combine all the resources. So it'd be like, we have a ministerial.
0: They pull the young people from various churches. Okay.
3: Yes.
0: Now, are you sound very youthful. Are you one of the young people or are you one of the counselors or teachers?
3: I appreciate the usefulness. No, I'm one of the, we would call them leaders. So like a counselor type thing, a teacher, you know, I teach CCD in the Catholic Church and confirmation. So I know the Catholic perspective, but.
0: So let me jump into your question then. You said, are you under any, or do they have any authority, I think is how you put it.
3: Yes.
0: When they interpret scripture. So the answer, strictly speaking, is no. Zero, zip, nada, zilch.
3: Mm-hmm.
0: They don't have any authority over you, they being, say, a Protestant minister. Now, in the under the circumstances, for the sake of decorum, the problem is that in this dynamic, if he is the guy who's ostensibly leading the group that particular time, there is a kind of, I don't know, seniority or authority is the right word, but something along those lines. But it doesn't mean that you can't do what you did, which is to speak up and say, well, as a Catholic, I can tell you that is not the interpretation that Catholics have. And for the last 2,000 years of the Catholic Church's existence, long before Protestantism, that's not how the church interpreted it. You're within your rights to speak up and say something like that. So the the oddness of this circumstances is that you've got a Protestant minister who's doing what Protestant ministers do, and that is they teach what they believe the Bible means. Sometimes they get it right, sometimes they get it wrong. But for the sake of the Catholic kids there, I think it's a good thing that you at least spoke up to offer, you know, from a Catholic standpoint, we don't agree with that. Or at the very least, if it's not, you know, easy to do in the group setting, you could always talk to your kids afterward and say, by the way, that thing he said, that's not what the Bible means. You can do that too.
3: Because I've done that in the past too, because like the parents who send the kids, they don't, you know, they're like, oh, it's God no matter what. And I'm like, that's not really true. And I want the kids who are Catholic to be able to defend their faith too, because they're going to go to college or wherever and come up with these kinds of arguments. And I want them to know how to
0: respond. Yeah, totally. And you're right to want to do that. I would, if I were in your situation, Amy, I'd make sure that all of those kids and their parents had a link to this program, relevantradio.com/Patrick. And that way you can say to them, look, we've got this free resource 24/7, Relevant Radio, in the air, on the app, at any time you want to listen to it. And in addition to your fine efforts, this program and the other programs on Relevant Radio can really help prepare these young people so that when they hear something like that, they're going to say, wait a minute, there's a problem with that. You could be a real catalyst for that in your area.
3: And actually, now that you say that, I have, because when I taught this particular group, I do have, like, our resource list would be Catholic Answers. So I guess I have done that. I kind of have forgotten that. I need to remember to make sure I do that, too.
0: Well, that's good. Thank you.
3: I feel better.
0: Yeah. And you're not under anyone's authority in that setting in a strict sense. You're under no obligation to, you know, if he's going to be saying something. Because I can tell you, if the shoe were on the other foot and it happened to be at St. Miscellaneous Catholic Church that day, and Father McGillicuddy is the one who's leading the Bible study, and that Protestant guy was there, he, I'm sure, would speak up and say, I don't agree with that. I think it means this or something like that. So we're not looking for opportunities for dissension, far from it. But we always need to stand up for the truth as best we can under the circumstances. Thanks, Amy. I appreciate that. How about Karen now in Phoenix? Good morning, Karen. Hi, Karen. You're on the air.
2: Oh, hi. Sorry about that.
0: It's okay.
2: Hey, we went to the Walk to Mary this weekend, And I do want to just say we were a little shocked from like mile 12 to 20 that it was a little bit more of an incline than we were really thinking. So we were laughing on Sunday because we were doing what we called the Mary Shuffle because we couldn't really walk normal after, I think it ended up being 24 miles for us.
0: That's admirable.
2: I just wanted to ask.
0: You made the whole thing.
2: Huh?
0: That's admirable that you made the whole walk.
2: Oh, thank you. Thank you. My mom is 84. She did make 2 miles, and my 16-year-old did make it to mile 7. And she's like, that's enough. So I was rushing at the end, and we didn't stretch like fools. Just was trying to get to Mass at 4 o'clock and got to the finish at 3:55. I guess Mass had started at 3:30. And then we traveled the next day. And I mean, I'm not kidding. We were really having a hard time walking the next day. So I'm obviously going to go to Reconciliation. But would that be sinful if you just walked that many miles to see Mary if you ended up being late for Mass and then you missed Mass on Sunday from traveling and really having a hard time getting around?
0: No, there'd be no sin there for this reason. The church is really clear that your Sunday obligation is, you know, you have the obligation so long as you can fulfill the obligation. So because God doesn't expect the impossible, if you're physically ill, you have a sick baby at home, you have to stay home and take care of, Mass is 100 miles away, you're basically temporarily crippled because of all the walking that you did and it's difficult to get around. If you had a legitimate reason, it sounds like you did, then there would not be any sin involved. If you could hobble around and let's say you said, well, I'm going to go to the grocery store on Sunday. And if you were well enough to go to the grocery store or to go, you know, do something else, then I would say then, yeah, because if you're able to move around well enough to do other things, you're well enough to move around to go to Mass.
2: Yeah.
0: But if you're actually really not able to go anywhere because it's too painful, then you have a reasonable excuse in that case.
2: Yeah. We just pretty much just sat down the rest of the day. It just relaxed. But I think just for insurance, I might go because I did have to walk the dog at 10 o'clock that night. It was very slow, but, you know, I definitely wouldn't want to offend God for.
0: Yeah. So you can mention it. And that's always a good rule of thumb is that in your preparation for confession, even if you're not really sure, was this a sin or wasn't it? I think it was, but I'm not sure. It's always, I think, for the best just to mention it and say, Father, I don't know if this was a sin, but it has been bothering me. I just want to mention it. And that way, it's over and done with. You never have to worry about it again.
2: Okay. Because Monday morning, I was like, Mary and Mr. Crowney, I'm sorry, but we did walk to you.
0: Yeah. That's true. Well, you certainly didn't commit any sin by missing the May crowning. There is no obligation to do that. But what was your experience overall, Karen, for the walk to Mary?
2: Oh, it was to me, it was really moving just to see that many people. Like, it almost brings me to tears now, like showing up, you know, for Jesus and Mary. And I thought that was great.
0: Like, it gets bigger each year, from what I understand.
2: Yeah, that was just touching to me. So, and I, you know, I had to finish the end because I had to do it for Mary. You had to finish.
0: That's good. Well, God bless you. And all the good people who went out there pushing strollers and however they were making their way to the Shrine of Our Lady of Champion. It's really a beautiful thing. Thank you. Let's go to Bert now in Phoenix. Bert, we don't have a lot of time, but good morning. Hello, Bert?
4: Good morning.
0: Yeah, good morning.
4: Hey, Patrick. Yeah, no, I was just, when I heard you say that about the stop sign and kind of mix it up with the stop sign and the stop light, I remember back in the 80s when my, like 84, 85 in Phoenix, Arizona, my dad got stopped early mornings in the, you know, say, I don't know, 3, 4 a.m. or something. Nobody was around and he did a California stop and he got stopped and got a ticket and no traffic coming. So I'd be careful saying, letting people know that, you know, it's relative kind of is what you're inferring.
0: Well, so, what I was saying is, just to be clear, is what I was saying is that inherent in the scenario, if there actually is nobody for miles in any direction, it's just a completely deserted four-way stop. is it immoral?
4: Yeah, but that's in this area, like in rural.
0: Yeah, I was just finishing my comment, Bert. That is it immoral to say, well, under these circumstances, I don't have to do that. That's what I was referring to. But there's always going to be that possibility that you'll get zapped. So from a practical standpoint, I would always advocate, you know, being very careful and observing the law. So thanks, Bert. Appreciate the call. We have to take a break. We'll be back with more right after this. My number is 888-914-9149. 888-914-9149. Thanks for listening. I'll be right back.
5: God created something in the family dynamic and the raising of children that is a beautiful picture. 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So there's an eternal representation here in this. And if we can put forward that message and help people see it and live it as an example to the culture around us, I think it goes a long way.
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7: Hi, this is Archbishop Joseph Nauman of the Archdiocese of Kansas City in Kansas. 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Remember, O most gracious Virgin Mary, that never was it known that anyone who fled to thy protection, implored thy help, or sought thy intercession was left unaided. Inspired by this confidence, I fly unto thee, O Virgin of Virgins, my Mother. To thee do I come, before thee I stand sinful and sorrowful. O Mother of the Word incarnate, despise not my petitions, but in thy mercy, hear and answer me. Amen.
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0: Wow, Cyrus, you're getting edgy today.
1: Just old Ron Swanson.
0: 888-914-9149. Touching upon holy water a moment ago, here's a note from Elizabeth in Salt Lake City, and she says, if there's even a drop of holy water left, adding water is perfectly fine, as any drop of holy water makes the entire container now holy water. But if the container is bone dry, then, of course, unblessed tap water does not become holy water. Well, not exactly, Elizabeth. Thanks for taking a moment to write to me, though. Not exactly. That's not actually the Catholic answer on that issue. The church doesn't teach. First of all, here's what the church does teach. Holy water is not magical, as you, I'm sure, well know. It's not magical. It's not a superstitious thing. But it is a real thing. As a sacramental, it really is set apart and hallowed by the blessing of the priest. But the answer to that is not that if there's one drop of holy water in the font, let's say, and you add, you know, a huge amount more water from the tap, that it all becomes holy water. That's actually not what the church teaches. And this is not a big deal. It's not something you're going to see a lot of literature about. But the standard manuals dealing with sacraments and sacramentals, for example, Father Dominic Primer, who is a man, one of the manualists of Dominican, also Father Nicholas Halligan would be another example. They say exactly the opposite. So they would not agree that if you have one drop of holy water and you add a gallon of tap water, it's suddenly now all holy water. What they say is that it's a matter of proportion. So if you have a drop of holy water and you add a gallon of regular water that hasn't been blessed, it is no longer holy water. And the reverse is true. So let's say you have a large quantity of holy water and you pour a cup of regular water into it, it doesn't cease to be holy water. And so that principle applies in both directions. And the reasoning is really quite simple, but it's true. And that is, it's the greater proportion, the greater amount. So if the greater amount is one, then the whole amount becomes that. If the lesser amount is one, then it doesn't automatically change because you add the greater amount to it. So the reason I want to take a moment to address this, and again, thank you for taking time to write to me, is because I think this may be something that a lot of people might misunderstand. So thanks for giving me the opportunity to address it. Appreciate that. 888-914-9149. Let's go to Mike now in Vista. Good morning, Mike.
16: Good morning. How are you doing?
0: I'm well, thanks.
16: I just wanted to know, Patrick, when we have the Eucharist and we take it at Mass, ever since COVID, we're only taking the body of Christ. Mm-hmm. And I never hear it talked about that we no longer take the blood of Christ for salvation and why that's not important.
0: Well, there is a practical reason, of course. We all remember the bad old days of COVID and, in some cases, the extravagant and greatly exaggerated precautions that were taken that, in retrospect, we now know were not necessary. But there is still the reality that there are indeed germs that can be passed when people share a common cup. It's just a fact. It's just the nature of things. And transubstantiation, when the bread and the wine become the very body, blood, soul, and divinity of Jesus under the appearances of bread and wine, they don't cease to have the physical characteristics of bread and wine. And in the same way, the transmission of germs can also take place. So knowing that, the church, I believe, wisely has in many parishes decided that because we have a heightened awareness now of the danger of transmission of germs, that it's going to be preferable not to offer Holy Communion in that way. But here's the way to understand all of this. When you receive either the host, or let's say there were no more hosts and you just received a sip of the precious blood, you have received all of Jesus, body, blood, soul, and divinity. And you're not missing anything. Now, it is true that the symbolism of blood as liquid and body as solid, it's true that the symbolism of the body and the blood of the Lord is heightened. It's made much more apparent to us, but it's only an apparent difference. There is no actual difference in terms of receiving only one kind or the other. In fact, whenever the topic comes up, I typically mention an arcane detail that few people know about, and that's the heresy of utraquism. I'm not accusing you of that, but I'm just saying that in the life of the church, there have been times when people have fallen into the notion that if you don't receive both, then you're not receiving all. And that was one of the practical reasons why the church, for the longest time, in the Latin Rite of the church at least, didn't permit lay people to receive under both kinds. Because there was this tendency for people to lapse into this heretical notion that unless I'm getting both, I'm not getting all. So I offer that to you as an historical footnote to our conversation. But even though it's a good thing when it's available to receive under both kinds, it doesn't in any way diminish the entirety of Jesus that you receive, even if you only receive under one kind. You see, Mike?
16: Right. But like, would you say none of the churches right now, even at the Vatican, are taking the blood besides the priest?
0: No, I couldn't say that. I don't know. It would vary from parish to parish.
16: Okay.
0: So in Vista, I don't know how many parishes you have. There probably maybe one. I know
16: Vista.
0: I think
16: Vista. There's two or three, I think, actually.
0: Okay, that's cool. And that means the town is growing. I remember going through Vista on my way to the beach with Nancy when we were dating. So I'm aware that Vista may not have a lot of different church options, but I'll bet you that if you went to Oceanside or if you went to, I don't know if they have a parish in Bonsall or one of the nearby cities, Temecula, let's say.
16: Well, I know there's the Prince of Peace Abbey in Oceanside too. I've been there.
0: Yeah. Yeah. But what I'm driving at here is I'll bet you that if you went a few miles to one of the different churches, St. Peter's in Fallbrook, for example, you would probably find a variety of communion. You'd find some parishes where they offer both, some where they only offer the host. That's what I'm driving at.
16: I see.
0: Yeah.
16: Okay.
0: Oh, by the way, I've got a parting gift for you, Mike. It is an article that I wrote because this topic does come up fairly frequently, and it's a good question. It deserves a good answer. So I wrote an article on this called You're Not Getting All of Jesus, and it's all about this issue. And it started, for me at least, with a conversation I had with a gentleman at a speaking event I was doing long, long ago. And during the Q&A session, the man came up to the microphone and he says, what would you say to those Catholics who, when they go up to receive Holy Communion, receive the host, but then they bypass the chalice and return to their pews? And his comment was, they don't even realize they're not getting all of Jesus. And I realized, okay, this is a good moment to talk a little bit about how you receive all of Jesus, body, blood, soul, and divinity. And because the question comes up often enough, I thought this would make a good article. So I wrote an article on that topic, and it's yours for free, as all the articles are. Just go to relevantradio.com/Patrick and click on the links button, and you'll find the Substack articles there. And you want to scroll down and look for the article that says you're not getting all of Jesus. Now, there's a question mark, because you obviously are. But Cyrus, how can people find that on social media?
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0: Right. Well, I hope that helps, Mike. And I appreciate the reiteration of a very good question. Thank you. How about Andrew now in Santa Fe, New Mexico? Good morning, Andrew.
17: Good morning, Father. Thanks for taking my call so quick.
0: Oh, you're welcome. Now, I'm not a father. Well, I shouldn't say that. I am a father in the sense I'm a dad, but I'm not a priest. I'm a layman.
17: Okay. Well, thank you for the clarification. I am calling in quickly before work here, but I did have a question. I was raised Catholic, and my partner or my spouse, whatever you want to call her, we're engaged, and we recently had a little girl. So we're in the process of getting her baptized, which I'm really excited about. I was, again, raised Catholic, and my wife-to-be was also raised Catholic, but she kind of split off when she was about 13. And
0: are you still
17: Catholic,
0: Andrew?
17: I'm trying to foster her. Yes, and I've been bringing our family to the cathedral here in Santa Fe basically ever since the baby was, you know, strong enough and the mother was recovered enough from the birth. We've been going to the Catholic Church. So I'm really excited about the fact that I've been able to encourage her to go through with that. But I've just been kind of going through the sacraments with her. You know, I had gone to confession prior to Easter.
0: Are you still living together?
17: So we are living at least at the moment as brother and sister, if you will. Since the birth of the child and everything like that. But yeah, we're living with family, trying to save up to buy a home. So, so that's our current situation, but I've been trying to encourage her to participate in the sacraments. And I'm a big history person, and I've kind of, you know, given her the scriptures correlated with each sacrament, and that it was instilled by Jesus. And she's, her statement was that I am pushing her farther away from God by encouraging her to do the sacrament. So I really feel like I'm failing her and our family in leading us all towards, you know, being a good Catholic family. And it's made me feel like I must be doing something wrong. So I was looking for some advice.
0: I'd be happy to offer some. Thank you for your confidence, Andrew. A few things I'd like to propose to you. Number one is, I think it's wonderful that you want to be a good Catholic father and husband. That is wonderful. So please don't ever lose that desire and keep moving in that direction. That's a good thing that you're trying to do. So I want to, number one, just accentuate that. I would, though, propose for you to think about how it's incongruous. There's a discord or a dissonance between fornicating with a woman whom you impregnate, whom you're not married to, and now trying to be a spiritual leader in the home, unless you have, I think, done the steps necessary that I think would include saying to her, I want to, you know, apologize to you for the sins that we committed that led to this situation. We're so happy the baby is here. We love the baby, et cetera, et cetera. But I have not been a good example of a spiritual leader. I've mm-hmm. led you into serious sin. Now, I don't know who did the leading, and I don't need to know that. But in other words, to just jump right into this role as a good spiritual leader, it seems like maybe there are a few steps that need to be taken into account before you can mm-hmm. expect her to listen to you. Mm-hmm. And that to me seems to include that kind of honest admission to her, you know, I should have done things better. I should have done things different. I'm sorry I didn't, and so on. Because without that, then I think she would probably wonder, well, who is he to tell me these things? You know, even he himself mm-hmm. didn't live according to, and that's the honest truth for all of us when we fail, and some failures are bigger than others. That's true. But we should honestly recognize that number one, I did fail. Number two, I'm taking steps to not fail again. I'm correcting my mm-hmm. ways. I'm doing things differently. I am going to take my faith in Jesus seriously in ways that I didn't before. So my thought, Andrew, would be that will help you to have mm-hmm. to gain that kind of credibility in her eyes. And in the meantime, maybe the thing to do is not to push, but to lead by example, to demonstrate that you are reformed now. And, you know, everybody commits sins. People fall. People get back up again. The Lord saves us. He redeems us when we're repentant. But for you to show that, in other words, to show the spiritual leadership rather than assert it verbally, to show mm-hmm. her what does it mean to be a real follower of Jesus, get your life back on track, and so on. And that leads me to the second point, and that is the wisdom of living together under the circumstances. It's not really appropriate for the two of you to be living together as a couple with your baby when you're not married. And I realize you're heading toward marriage. I know that you're moving in that direction. My humble advice would be, see if you can't live in a separate domicile until you're married and then live together, because it would help to reinforce the reality that you want to be a good spiritual leader. I realize we ran out of time and you might have some comments. Do you want to hold over the break?
17: I got to run, but I really appreciate all the advice.
0: Okay, you got it. That's something to think about in any case. God bless you, and God bless that brand new little baby of yours. I'll be right back.
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19: 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On the feast day of Our Lady of Fatima on Wednesday, Pope Leo highlighted how the Blessed Virgin Mary is a model, member, and mother of the ecclesial community, and she teaches all the faithful to love and serve the Church. The mystery of the Church is also reflected, he said, in the Virgin Mary. In her, the people of God find the representation of their origin, their model, and their homeland. That from his catechesis during Wednesday's general audience, he said, in the Mother of the Lord, the Church contemplates her own mystery, not only because she finds in her the model of virginal faith, maternal charity, and the spousal covenant to which she is called, but also and above all because in her she recognizes her own archetype, the ideal figure of what she is called to be. Pope Leo thanking the residents of the Canary Islands for showing hospitality to the MV Hondius. The Holy Father made the comment during his noontime Regina Caeli prayer at St. Peter's Square Sunday, adding he's looking forward to seeing the people next month during his visit to the islands. Health officials have been evacuating passengers from the cruise ship in the Canary Islands after a hantavirus outbreak. Local authorities say the MV Hondius cruise ship arrived at the city of Tenerife on Sunday morning. Three people who were on the ship have died of the virus. And local officials in Dalton, Illinois, showing off changes made to the childhood home of Pope Leo. The house remains closed to the public. Dalton Village Clerk Allison Key heads the Historic Preservation Commission. The group is working on a plan for the village to benefit from Pope-related tourism. He says local students designed benches honoring Pope Leo. The furniture in a first-floor bedroom, while a cabinet with religious items greets visitors once they walk through the house's red front door. Key added, her commission is waiting on state and federal approvals to ensure the house is listed on the National Register of Historic Places, which will open up opportunities for grant money to make larger changes. This is listener-supported Relevant Radio.
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21: There is a form of life higher even than the angels. High above all things, in the heavenly places, God dwells in unapproachable light, and there he lives a form of life completely unique to himself, higher even than the angels. It is a life of knowing. It is a life of loving. It's a life of being the Holy Trinity. Truly, the Holy Trinity lives the most mysterious kind of life. No one on earth could possibly comprehend or fathom the mysterious life of the Father, Son, and Holy Spirit living and dwelling in unapproachable light.
0: That is Father James Brent, by the way. He's a Dominican friar of the Eastern Province, the province of St. Joseph. And he is speaking in one of the Aquinas 101 videos. I've mentioned them to you before. They're wonderful resources, absolutely free. And they take specific topics. For example, there's another one, How Baptism Changes You. It's a 7-minute and 53-second video. And in this case, Father Brent is explaining it. You see him on camera, and there are illustrations and things. So it's a very engaging format, but it's not very long. So 7-8 minutes. And homeschooling moms especially, I'm telling you, you really need this to be added into whatever curriculum you have teaching your kids. These are so good, and they're Thomistic, meaning that they're considered through the lens of the teaching of St. Thomas Aquinas, obviously, because these are Dominican friars. But that's the gold standard when it comes to expressing theology. And what I love so much about the Thomistic Institute, and in particular these Aquinas 101 videos, you really should subscribe on your YouTube channel. It's because they take these difficult, lofty, often complex topics and reduce them into verbiage that is much more easily understandable. So that's a little value added for you. It's there for the taking. It's free. It's called the Thomistic Institute. And in particular, you want to look for the Aquinas 101 videos. I'll give you some other examples. How to know God's love. What do we mean when we say the church is holy? Does that mean every individual Catholic is? No, it doesn't. How baptism changes you. How does your suffering relate to following Jesus? There's just so many more. And I would just encourage you to take a look at these, because you're going to say, wow, where have these been all my life? 888-914-9149. Also, emails, if you want to send those, please send them to me, patrick@relevantradio.com. We'll go to Jorge now in Miami. Good morning, Jorge.
2: Good morning to you. What a pleasure talking to you.
0: Thank you.
2: God has given you a gift, and the gift is to communicate with people. So be proud of yourself.
0: Thank you, sir.
2: I'm going to the doctor, so I'm going to be brief. Let's pretend I live a normal life, but I don't go to confession often, so I'm not in grace. If I die, I don't think I'm going to go to hell, because hell is for people like Fidel Castro, people who kill a lot of people, bad people. So I'm assuming I will go to purgatory. Do I have a second chance in the purgatory or not?
0: No, you don't. So let me offer a slight tweak to what you're saying here. Hell is for everyone who dies in the state of mortal sin. In other words, if you die in the state of mortal sin, which is unrepentant, willful disobedience to God, you're going to go to hell. Now, hopefully not you personally, but collectively you, rhetorically you. So anybody who dies in the state of unrepentant mortal sin, sadly, will go to hell. Those who die in the state of grace go to heaven. Now, in the case of mortal sin, you don't have to be robbing liquor stores or killing people or being Fidel Castro. I mean, there are ordinary, run-of-the-mill, day-to-day, common kinds of mortal sins that can send people to hell. So the key is not how grave the sin was or how spectacular or what was the magnitude of the sin. Rather, it was for you personally, did you die in the state of willful, unrepentant rebellion against God? If so, then you check the hell box, because that's where you'll go. If, on the other hand, you die in the state of grace, which means you love the Lord, you're trusting in him to forgive you, to save you, you're truly sorry for your sins. In the case of a Catholic, we can say, if you've gone to sacramental confession and you die unexpectedly, for example, that's one scenario. The other scenario might be that you haven't yet gone to confession and you are in the state of mortal sin, but you've made a perfect act of contrition. You know the prayer, oh my God, I'm heartily sorry for having offended thee, etc. So if you genuinely, by God's grace, are sorry for your sins out of love for God, this is what they call true contrition, as opposed to attrition, which is fear of punishment. Fear of punishment is good, and it's a good incentive to live right, but it's not sufficient in itself. So if you die in the state of grace because you are truly contrite to the Lord for your sins out of love for him, then you go to heaven. You check the heaven box. So whether you were Fidel Castro in this life or you were just doing run-of-the-mill basic sins, mortal sins, either way, they can still send you to hell. And then the other thing is, no, you don't get a second chance in purgatory. Purgatory is simply the place where those who die in the state of grace may need to undergo final purification, as the Bible teaches, before they see God face to face. There are no second chances. Purgatory is not a place for those who are too good to go to hell but not good enough to go to heaven. It has nothing to do with anything like that at all. The Bible says in Hebrews 9:27, it's appointed to a man to die once and then the judgment. And then when you're judged, that's your exit interview, you will know, because the Lord will show you you're going to heaven or you're going to hell. And if you need some final purification before you enter into the beatific vision, that's what purgatory is for.
2: Okay. Patrick, I got to go to the medical doctor now. Somebody's picking me up.
0: I'll let you go. Thank you for the call. I appreciate it, and I hope you're well. Let's go to Jeff now in Wisconsin. Hi, Jeff.
3: Morning, Patrick. Thank you for taking my call. I wanted to start off right away thanking you. I'm 45 years away from the church, and you have helped me more than you could possibly know coming back. I am fully
0: back. Praise God. I'm so happy to hear that. So happy.
3: Indeed. My question, and I know you're short on time, is
0: I'm not short on time. Well, yeah, we're good.
3: Before I even knew what apologetics was, I found myself defending the church, even though I wasn't an active member. I still had great love for the church, and I had no idea what apologetics were, but I tried in my own simple way to defend the church. But here's one question that I've never been able to reconcile, and that is with not just the popes, but with leadership. How can politicians or other leaders claim to be Catholic and in good standing receive the Eucharist, but still support pro-choice or outright abortion? I don't understand how they can still be members of the church.
0: Well, I think what you're talking about would be high-profile political leaders, elected officials, etc., who publicly, openly, brazenly advocate for the evil of abortion. And how does that affect their standing in the church? Is that another way to say what you're saying?
3: Well, I guess in my simple view, I don't view them as being members. They should not be receiving the Eucharist. And I guess I don't understand how they're still delivered the Eucharist. It almost seems to me like it's being looked the other way.
0: Yeah, I understand what you're saying. The church's law says that, and I'm only paraphrasing here, but words to the effect that the bishop, as one example, the priest, as another example, has a duty to refuse giving Holy Communion to somebody who is publicly causing scandal, grave scandal, and that person should not be receiving communion. And the minister of Holy Communion, in this case, talking about a priest or bishop, should and really must refuse to give Holy Communion. So the letter of the law stipulates that. On the other hand, however, you have clergy, you have bishops, you have priests who, sadly, maybe personally don't necessarily believe that abortion is always and everywhere wrong. That could be one reason. I think it's probably rare. My understanding is that the vast majority of Catholic bishops and priests wholeheartedly, cheerfully, bravely uphold the church's teaching on this issue. But then you've also got the question of expediency. Like, and I don't see that as a reason why, if I were a bishop or a priest, why I would permit, you know, Congressman so-and-so or Speaker of the House so-and-so or Senator so-and-so or President so-and-so to publicly cause greater scandal by receiving communion as if everything's A-okay. But I can understand where, I shouldn't say that I can understand it. I don't agree with it, but I have heard where they say, well, I've had conversations with this person behind the scenes. You don't know about that. It's private between me and this person, et cetera. And I don't doubt any of those things. But still, you have the problem of the public perception that it really doesn't matter. And Congressman so-and-so or Speaker of the House so-and-so can publicly advocate and agitate and support and promote to the hilt something that is patently evil, and then continue to go forward publicly to receive Holy Communion at Mass. It's obviously seriously problematic. So yeah. All I can say, Jeff, and perhaps I'm resonating with what you're saying here, but what I can say is that the church's law is there. I don't know why. Sometimes to me, it seems like this is a slam dunk, obvious example of where you should follow that law. But not being a bishop myself, all I can do is say, I don't understand why you're allowing this to happen. Ultimately, God will deal with everybody. So it's not as though, you know, any of us gets away with anything. So if a bishop should be doing this and isn't, eventually he's going to have to answer to God for that. But in the meantime, we can point to that law and say it's a good law. Why don't we invoke it more often?
16: I agree. Well, thank you for your words. Before I leave, can you recommend a apologetics for dummies since I've been away for so long?
0: Well, by the way, welcome home. It's wonderful. You said you're 45 years away from the church. Wow. What a story that
16: was. Wondrous event happened that led to a chain that includes you. Listening to you has helped me prepare for reconciliation. But this wondrous event basically tapped me on the shoulder and told me what I had been missing all along, that I knew in my heart, but was mm-hmm. just too ashamed to come back to. And I'm back and I couldn't be happier.
0: I'm so happy. I mean, that doesn't really encompass how much I feel. I'm grateful to God, though, that Relevant Radio had a role to play, even if a little role, but it had a role to play in your coming home, Jeff. That's awesome. So let me give you a recommendation. If you're looking for like a basic apologetics course, I would recommend a series of booklets called Beginning Apologetics. And they were written in workbook form. I think there are about 15 of them. Maybe there are 20. I don't know exactly how many. You can get one volume or you can get all of them in a set. So it's called Beginning Apologetics, and it's by Jim Burnham and Father... what is his first name? I think it's Frank, Father Frank Chacon, if I'm not mistaken. And they're readily available at a Catholic bookstore. They're readily available online. You could get them on Amazon. But they're individual topics by booklet. They're 8.5 by 11 booklets. So it's like a workbook, like what you might have had in high school. And sure. Each one is on a specific theme. Or if you want to get the whole shebang, you can get the whole shebang. But they're very good, and they're entry level.
16: I definitely will. I found that since I came back, I have friends of other different Christian faiths, and all of a sudden they were happy for me coming back to a church, and then suddenly, oh, you're a Catholic again. And now I find myself struggling to defend my use of the rosary, just defending mm-hmm. my Catholicism, and even though they're dear friends, It's a strange position for me to be in.
0: I can imagine. And I know exactly what you're talking about. I've worked in this field for a long time. One thing that's also free, in this case, it is free. I've written a bunch of apologetics articles over the years, and I've been slowly but steadily aggregating them into a single location. And that's on Substack. So if you go to the show page, relevantradio.com/Patrick, and click on the links button, you'll see the Substack link. And so there are a ton of, I think I'm either close to or at about 100 articles altogether. And so those are all free, and they get into scripture and church history. And you'll find that it not only will help you build your storehouse of knowledge, but these articles are portable. So you can just grab the link and text it to your Protestant buddy, or drop it into an email. That way, the information that you find there can be useful in conversations with other people. And that's all free there.
16: Well, thank you. Well, okay. Patrick, Cyrus, and Charles, God bless all of you.
0: Thank you, Jeff, and welcome home. So happy for you. Let's take a break and we will, what will we do? We will take a break, catch our breaths, come back, start all over again. If you'd like to be on the show, just call 888-914-9149, 888-9149. I'll be right back.

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1: This person said, by the mercy of God and my fervent prayers and that of you, my spiritual family at Relevant Radio, I want to share this answered prayer. During an annual screening for lung cancer due to a family history, I found that I had a 1.5 centimeter large mass in my lung. The doctor said it should be considered malignant. He says, you can imagine the feeling of dread and anxiety I had. Drew, I'm a divine mercy intercessor, and my husband and I, we pray every day with you. I was referred to a pulmonary medicine doctor, which, of course, as the specialist took time upon meeting with him, he ordered pulmonary tests, lab works, and a PET scan. Well, a month or two went by. When we met again, the test looked normal, but the mass was still there. The plan was to recheck in 3 months. So if it stayed the same, I would undergo a biopsy and determine whether or not it had to be removed. So we continued to pray and trust the Lord. After 3 months, the CT was redone. I returned to the pulmonary doctor, and he opened my report, and he shared the results. The look on his face, she said, was priceless. The tumor had completely disappeared. He says it was gone, and he had no explanation for this. This is the healing power of the Divine Mercy Chaplain. I prayed to St. Jude and to St. Rita as well, but my lung is clear. I feel so blessed to receive this grace. I pray it brings hope to others facing difficult diagnosis. Jesus, I trust in you. Yours in Christ, a spiritual family member of the Divine Mercy Chaplain.
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6: You having a good time? I'm having a good time. Cyrus is having a good time. Let's have a good time. 888-914-9149. We'll go now to Kathy up in Michigan.
8: 912.
6: Hi, Kathy.
9: Am I on?
6: Yes.
9: Am I on?
6: You're on. You are on.
9: Okay.
6: You are okay, so on, Kathy.
9: Okay, Patrick, I have a question. We had a neighbor who was living an active homosexual lifestyle. But when he got sick, obviously there was, issues. So my husband and I, when he was dying in the hospital, we went over there, and he was Catholic. His sister was Catholic also. I don't know his soul. I don't know if it doesn't seem like he was repentant of that. He felt it was okay, I guess. And we went over there and did the Divine Mercy for him. When you had said a person that is condemned to hell is somebody that's unrepentant of their actions, and you do the Divine Mercy for them, does the merciful God make that decision then at that time, since he obviously didn't think it was wrong?
6: Does the gentleman that make sense? Who passed away. It does, yeah.
9: Right.
6: Well, ultimately, of course, God alone knows the true state of the soul. We can observe appearances or what people say or do. But the really amazing thing, and I do believe this is a big part of the Divine Mercy devotion, is that God does not want anyone to be lost. As the Bible says, God wills all men to be saved and come to a knowledge of the truth. That's in 1 Timothy chapter 2, verse 4. Or as Jesus says, God so loved the world that he gave his only son that

0: Whoever should believe in him would not perish but have eternal life. And so many other passages that speak of God's love for us as human beings. So he's not looking for opportunities to zap people and send them to hell. It's quite the opposite. So back to your question, I'm of the strong belief, and I don't see how people could not feel the same way based upon the Diary of St. Faustina, that God can work miracles even up to the last nanosecond before somebody dies. Now, once somebody dies, that's it. The opportunity to repent and to be forgiven and saved is over. That's what's so terrible about dying in the state of mortal sin, because it's an irrevocable decision. It's like when the concrete hardens, you can't put your handprints in it anymore. That opportunity is gone now. But with regard to your praying the Divine Mercy Chaplet for this man, I think you have every reason to hope and expect that the Lord was working in a powerful way in this man's conscience up to the very moment of his death. Now, it could well be, and eventually we'll find out these things, that he did have a breakthrough. He did have a moment of repentance, and he did accept God's gift of grace, and he was saved. We can hope. That's why we pray for the souls of those who died. We hope in God's love and mercy. But we can't say for sure, so we do the best we can, and we pray that God was merciful, you know, in a way that the man would have been able to respond to. What do you think?
1: Yes, and I appreciate that explanation very, very much. But I was reading a book by a priest who said that God is outside of time. And so when we pray for the dead, you know, and I think I've known people in my lifetime that have lived nefariously, you know, just Divine Mercy Center, that when you, like maybe at the time, we didn't know to pray for those people. We didn't know to pray for their souls. And that while we're on earth, people that we can think of that may have, that have passed, and we pray for them, even the ones that we didn't pray for before, because God is outside of time, to pray for their souls. And that, you know, perhaps our prayers will spare them the fires of hell. Because we, you know, like you said, we don't know the state of the soul when they're dying. And we don't know if they're truly repentant. And even if some said they weren't repentant, do our prayers still help them? that's what's confusing to me.
0: Well, I'll try to deconfuse it just a little bit for you. And you're absolutely right. We can and should pray for the souls of those who have died. But the thing to note, I'm not familiar with what you're referring to, that work, but I myself wrote an article that directly addresses this issue, and it has to do with the issue of God being outside of time. So the article is called It's Never Too Late. And the key here is that our prayers can indeed, and I believe are indeed, applied by the Lord by our reckoning in time to a person before death. So even somebody who died years ago, you can pray for that person now, not only that God would have mercy on his soul, his judgment has come and gone a long time ago. So if the person died 10 years ago, his decision was made, the Lord's decree was made 10 years ago by our reckoning. But your prayers today can be applied by God during that man's lifetime, before he died. But the thing to remember is that once the person dies and is judged, our prayers can't undo that. We can't change. So if a person, let's say, went to hell, our prayers now cannot change that. Even though God is outside of time, that's true. It's appointed to a man to die once and then the judgment. That's Hebrews 9:27. So it's fixed. It's irrevocable. And those who go to heaven, there's no danger that they will be pulled out of heaven at some point, just as there's no possibility that somebody who goes to hell can be, you know, hey, you got a reprieve. The governor signed the reprieve. You get to get out of hell. That can't happen because it's a permanent thing. So as long as we understand that clearly And I delineate that in this article that I mentioned, give you all the scripture passages. The article's called Better Late Than Never. But I get into this whole issue of how is it that God has mercy on the souls of those who have died? And it includes the fact that he has mercy on them before they died, in by virtue of the prayers of God's people, even after the person has died. You see what I mean, Kathy?
1: Yeah, I do. I do. I just find this very hard to understand, in the sense that, boy, you sure hope that people that you love or people that you know, that somebody's praying for them now for their repentance, and that, you know, that they're one of the ones spared from the fires of hell, you know, because,
0: yes,
1: you know, honestly, it's so confusing. I feel like if anybody really knew what hell was like, you know,
0: they would not want to go there.
1: What is it about each? Yeah. And what is it about each of us that we're, you know, given some insight into it, and others aren't, and they don't care, or they think it's okay, or
0: it's, you know, just, I think the answer to that question, forgive my interruption, I'm sorry, but I think the answer to that question you just raised, why do some people get it and other people don't? I think the Lord's parable of the sower of the seed is the answer. He's the sower of the seed, as you remember, is broadcasting the seed everywhere. Some of the soil is shallow. Some of the soil is rocky. Some of the soil is heavily trampled. Some of the soil is good and rich and deep. And the mystery for us is, why is some soil good and some soil bad? Why is that? And I think the answers include the person's free will decisions, disinterest, serving appetites that lead away from God. It is a mystery why it is. You can even see this in families where you have, let's say, 6, 8, 9 siblings all raised the same way in the same home by the same parents in the same way, and yet maybe only one of them keeps the faith and everybody else falls away. Why does that happen? It's a mystery to me, too. But what is not mysterious, I would say, is that God loves us and he gives us sufficient grace so that we can be saved. Some people spurn that, and I don't know why.
1: Yeah.
0: Other people latch on. Two things. Mm-hmm. Here are two quotes from this article that I mentioned. One is from St. Augustine. This is in his Confessions. He says, "In the eternal, nothing passes away, but the whole is simultaneously present. All thy years stand as one, since they do stand, nor were they, when departing, excluded by coming years, because they pass not away." What he's referring to there is God's eternal now. And we think in terms of all of our years of life, all of those things. And he's saying here, God sees all of it as one single thing. And then St. Thomas, echoing this, he says, "All things that are in time are present to God from eternity, not only because he has the types of things present in himself, as some say, but because his glance is carried from eternity over all things as they are in their presentiality." He kind of coins a phrase there, meaning their presentness. And I realize this is somewhat lofty language, but it's really important to key in on the point you made at the very beginning, which is God is outside of time. Everything is present to him all at once from all eternity. We can't even imagine that. So we grapple with things like before he died, after he died, and God alone can sort out those things given his vantage point in that eternal now. But I go through all of these things in this article, Kathy. My hope is that if you read it, it will help clarify some things a bit further for you.
1: Okay, so I go into Substack, you said? It's called Patrick Madrid Substack, is that what it is?
0: Yeah, that's one way to do it. Just go to Substack, look me up there, and you're going to click on Archives and scroll. I don't know if you have to click on Archives, but it's called Better Late Than Never.
1: Better Late Than Never, okay.
0: Uh-huh. And then also we have it available through the show page, relevantradio.com/Patrick. Just click on links, and you'll see the Substack link there too.
1: Okay, well, thank you so much. I really appreciate it. I'll continue doing the divine mercy, because I just believe in that promise, you know?
0: Yes.
1: I try to say it to people I know that I work with or whatever, and just ask them. I said, it's not my power. It's nothing about me, but it's a promise of divine mercy. So it's okay to say it, or try to get a priest to say it or something. You know what I mean? So,
0: yes. No, it's good. Yeah. God bless you for doing that, Kathy.
1: Yeah, no problem. Thank you so much for all you do.
0: Thank you, Kathy. Yes. So much goodness in the Divine Mercy Chaplet. Hey, everybody, Drew prays the Divine Mercy Chaplet at 3 p.m. Central every weekday here at Relevant Radio. So it doesn't matter where you're listening. You could be in Kazakhstan. You could be in the Philippines. You could be in Tierra del Fuego. And you can pray the Divine Mercy Chaplet with Drew and all of the people who are praying together at the same time every day right here on Relevant Radio. It's beautiful. Let's go now to Marie in Ames, Iowa. Hi, Marie.
2: Good morning, Patrick.
0: Hi.
2: Couple of questions. The first one is heavy on my heart, so I'll ask that one first.
0: Okay.
2: My husband and I are catechists to a group of eighth graders, one of which is a Protestant, but he's coming with his friends because they go to school together. And earlier this spring, he made the decision to become Catholic. And so last night at our closing mass, he was able to make his first communion, which was beautiful. His mother, his brother, and his other family members are Lutheran. And his mother is a youth group leader at their Lutheran evangelical church. And I know this because I've spoken to her. Being his catechist, we've spoken about, you know, if he ever wants to come to mass on Sunday, give us a call, we'll come get him. And all that good stuff. But last night, our priest offered him, of course, the body of Christ first before the assembly, which was really nice that they honored him that way. And he invited his entire family up, and he gave communion to every single family member. And I suspect, because I know many of them are Protestant, I don't know if they all are, but it was really, it made me feel very uncomfortable, and it was very tense appearing because they didn't know what to do. He offered it to them and they grabbed it from his hand. And I'm not sure. I just know that I feel very uneasy, and it feels wrong to me. Yeah. Is that wrong?
0: Well, are you asking me, is it wrong to give Holy Communion to people who are not Catholic?
2: I suppose that's, the crux of the question.
0: Well, yes, it is wrong. The church is really clear that communion is for those who are Catholic and in the state of grace. So even for Catholics, if a Catholic is in the state of mortal sin, is aware of being in the state of mortal sin, he's not to receive Holy Communion either. But certainly those who are not Catholic, outside of some unusual circumstance, there are some rare circumstances that the church foresees, but ordinarily, no. So some sections in the catechism that speak to this issue, there are several, I don't know if you want to write them down, but there are several.
2: Yeah.
0: So in paragraph, and this is not going to be in any particular order, in paragraph, 1395, the Eucharist is not ordered to the forgiveness of mortal sins. That's a good starting point, because if somebody's not a Catholic, he has never been to confession. Therefore, he's whatever mortal sins he has committed have not been sacramentally absolved. So that would be one example. The earlier paragraph, 1385, anyone conscious of a grave sin must receive the sacrament of reconciliation or confession before coming to communion. Also, in paragraph 1401, a better one would be 1400, ecclesial communities derived from the Reformation, talking about Protestants, and separated from the Catholic Church have not preserved the proper reality of the Eucharistic mystery in its fullness. It is for this reason that the Eucharistic intercommunion with these communities is not possible for the Catholic Church. So it's not, the Church says it's not possible to say to a Baptist or a Calvary Chapel guy or Lutheran or something, you can receive our Eucharist because they are not in communion with the Catholic Church. So these would be representative examples of the official teaching of the Church that says no to this. Why a priest who I presume would know better, should know better, would just ignore that, I don't understand why he would do that. But he shouldn't do that, if that's what you're wondering about.
2: And I am wondering about that. And
0: yeah,
2: I don't want to, I just want to feel, I want to feel better about this, but I don't know how to do that. Because now I have kind of an opinion.
0: Well, it's okay to have an opinion. And it's an important topic to have an opinion about. Do you know the priest well enough that you could ask him about this?
2: I actually think I could.
0: Mm-hmm. Yeah. I think it would be a good thing because who knows, maybe in his priestly ministry, he's gotten into the habit of doing this because he thinks people will, I don't know, like him more. They'll think he's more relatable or more forgiving or more whatever. But perhaps it would take somebody to remind him this is not what the church teaches. In fact, St. Paul in 1 Corinthians chapter 11 hammers this really hard. And he says, some people are getting sick and dying because A, they're receiving communion unworthily. That speaks to the issue of mortal sin. And he says they're guilty of the body and the blood of the Lord when they do this. And in the second warning, the next verse, he says, and those who eat and drink, referring to receiving communion, without discerning the body, without recognizing the body, eat and drink damnation unto themselves. So that has to do, that's a twofold issue. That has to do with not only discerning the reality of the body, blood, soul, and divinity of Jesus, the real presence, but it also has to do with the reality of the body of Christ, AKA the church. And for somebody who's not a member of the church to come forward and say amen, in essence, swearing an oath publicly to God and before the church to say amen, this oath, which is actually what sacramentum in the Latin means, it means an oath. It's a form of perjury to say this when you're receiving communion and not be a member of the church because you're saying otherwise when you do that. So there are layers of problems here, that's for sure, but I think it might be a good thing if you had a gentle conversation with this priest and see where it led to.
2: Okay. Thank you for that little bit of encouragement because I don't think I'm going to feel better unless there's a conversation and no accusation. I'm not going to go that path, but
0: yeah.
2: I just want to understand, I guess.
0: Yeah. I'll bet you that he will have some rationale, something like this. He will say something like this. He'll say, well, you know, under the circumstances, you know, the rule, you know, it's the spirit of the law, not the letter of the law. I don't want to be a legalist. I don't want to be a Pharisee. And I think it's better for these people if they receive communion because their son is receiving communion. That's a bad reason. That might be one reason. Another reason is, oh, the church doesn't really teach that. And of course, you now know from the catechism, among other places where the church does teach that, he may say, you know, I don't think it's wrong. And you may say, well, St. Paul said it's wrong. Mm-hmm. So you'll have some latitude, you'll have a range of things you can turn to in response to those things. But I kind of doubt that he'll say, oh, I never knew that, because they are trained carefully in the seminary on these issues. So I wish you well, and I hope something good comes of it.
2: Thank you. Yeah. I have another question if I could ask.
0: I'm way overdue for a break. Could you call me another time, Marie? I'll be on the lookout for your call though. Thank you. I'll be right back.

0: former Planned Parenthood workers tell us, you have no idea how many babies that you're saving, because the no-show rate for an abortion appointment goes as high as 75% when we're out there praying. That's Planned Parenthood's internal number.
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2: Hi, this is Archbishop Perez of the Archdiocese of Philadelphia. Let us pray. Remember, O most gracious Virgin Mary, that never was it known that anyone who fled to thy protection, implored thy help, or sought thy intercession was left unaided. Inspired with this confidence, I fly to thee, O Virgin of Virgins, my mother. To thee do I come, before thee I stand, sinful and sorrowful. O Mother of the Word Incarnate, despise not my petitions, but in thy mercy hear and answer me. Amen.
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9: All right, moving and grooving here on the Patrick Madrid Show, as per usual. Let's go to Joe in Silver Spring, Maryland. Hi, Joe.
11: Hello. Thank you for taking the call.
9: You're welcome.
11: I'm so fascinated with this discussion about the assignment. You know, once we pass, we're assigned irrevocably to paradise or purgatory or hell. Mm-hmm. What makes me really curious is Lazarus is raised from the dead, right? So he died and he was assigned, and then of course a lot of saints after the resurrection have raised the dead as well. The saints we know, the apostles, some of them have in the Acts, and of course Saint Francis of Paola is famous for raising the dead. And so how does that work if you've been raised and you were assigned somewhere and then you come back and then you might have done something in your life to be assigned somewhere else besides mm-hmm. your original assignment? Or I'm just curious about all that.
9: Yeah, no, it's a fascinating question. And I'll tell you what I think are the two options in the case of Lazarus, whom the Lord raised from the dead. So, I mean, talk about an amazing situation where you die. And as the Bible says, it's appointed unto a man to die once and then the judgment. And then he comes back to life again. And then he dies again at some point. Did he get judged twice? I think that the two possible answers here are, one, when Lazarus died, and it would not have been a miracle if he hadn't really died. If he was just in a state of suspended animation, there would have been no miracle involved. And because there was a miracle, Jesus really did raise him from the dead. That first part, the first option would be, did he receive his particular judgment at that first death? So one answer, I think it's a binary. If he did, then he was told by the Lord, you are going to go to heaven or to hell. And he would have known that. Then he's raised from the dead. And then he lives longer. How much longer, we don't know. And then eventually he dies. And then he goes where he was, you use the word assigned, you know, but people, I don't know that we would necessarily say that we assign ourselves this, but the Lord judges our life, in other words. Now, the other option in this binary is that in the first death, he did not undergo a particular judgment. And this would be unique and unusual, but God, of course, can do whatever he wants. He could say, Lazarus, you're dead, but you're not going to be judged quite yet. And then next thing he knows, he's being raised from the dead by Jesus. He lives a longer period of time, and then he dies, and then he's judged, and then he knows where he's going. I think either one of these is entirely plausible. I don't think, at least I'm not sure, if any church fathers venture to guess one way or the other. Maybe they did. I'm not aware of it. I'd have to look around and see. But I could see either one of those fulfilling adequately the answer to your question. But from the biblical text, it doesn't tell us one way or the other. What are your thoughts, John?
11: Okay. Well, I just find it, you know, a continuing revelation, trying to think about those things. I just finished a book on Francis of Paola, who was God's miracle worker supreme. He raised many of the dead. He cured many of the ill. He did a variety of things that are astounding. Levitation in front of the King of France, just an interesting saint. And it made me just really wonder, in the context of this discussion, what really happens. And I appreciate your logic chain. And, you know, those seem to make sense to me. It would be wonderful if somebody down the road did a deep dive, wrote a book or whatever. Yeah. I think there's a fellow named Jeremiah Johnson who did a PhD in the resurrection. I don't even think he's a Catholic, but he's done a lot of work on the shroud. Mm-hmm. And there's people who do deep work, and it's always interesting to me to understand the nuance, right?
9: You know what I would, and thanks for that info, Joe. I haven't heard of him. I would propose the easiest way to get a deeper or get a stronger handle on this would be to look at what the church fathers said on this, if they said anything about it, as to whether Lazarus was judged when he died the first time. I just don't know if anyone has commented on it, but one way to find out would be the Catena Aurea. That's a Latin phrase. It means the golden chain. And it was a series of patristic commentaries that were compiled by St. Thomas Aquinas in his off hours when he had some free time. And it is a verse-by-verse collection of commentaries by, you know, people like St. Jerome, St. Augustine, St. John Chrysostom, etc., in which they exegete these passages of the gospel and draw out deeper implications. If any of the fathers talked about this, it would be there. And the nice thing is that's readily available for free online. Just look up Catena Aurea, Catena Aurea, golden chain. And it would be interesting. In fact, I'm going to put that on my to-do list and go have a look for that sometime soon.
11: Great. Well, thank you for that tip. I'll dive in as well. Appreciate it so much.
9: Joe. Thank you. You know, Cyrus, let's make a note. That would be a good thing to put on the Patrick Madrid Show website, relevantradio.com/Patrick, amidst all of our other resources. Let's put a link to the Catena Aurea, so that people can jump on there, so that I can jump on there, for that matter, and check out what the church fathers had to say. We'll go now to John in Cincinnati. Hi, John.
12: Patrick.
9: Hey, John.
12: Thanks for taking my call.
9: Yeah.
12: Hey, I got a question about checks and balances. Before Jesus ascended into heaven, did he tell his apostles, under no circumstances do I want you to take a 2/3 vote to get rid of your leader, and I want you to pass that on to your successors? I was just curious how that came to that. Yeah.
9: Yeah, that's in Hezekiah 17, verse 1, where he says that.
12: Okay.
9: No, of course he didn't say that.
12: I was just curious how they came to the, I guess, the rule where you either have to die or voluntarily, with emphasis on voluntarily, resign.
9: And what specific scenario are we talking about here?
12: Pope Alexander VI.
9: Oh, okay. So this is interesting. So what specifically about that in the vote that you're talking about?
12: I was just curious how they came up with the rules for checks and balances so the church doesn't get off track.
9: All right. Well, I'm not sure if I understand the deeper question that you're asking me. One thing I can say, maybe this gets to the heart of your question, tell me if I am, is that although the Lord Jesus entrusted the authority to the apostles to do the business of the church, to propagate the gospel and establish the church and to govern and sanctify and teach, etc., the Lord didn't give them down to the penny all the precise details of how to go about doing it. He does say that the Holy Spirit will guide them. So in a general sense, that's true. But things like two-thirds majority vote or, you know, canon law, things like that, that's all left to the human ingenuity or the human practical wisdom on the part of the bishops. So we don't need to see. Let me give an example from Scripture. Okay, when Judas betrayed the Lord, and then he had a kind of repentance, but not a real repentance. He gave the money back, and then we're told he went out and hanged himself. He committed suicide because he was in despair. What happens next? Well, in Acts chapter 1, St. Peter gathers the apostles and says, we need to get a replacement for Judas. He's gone to his own place, which is a euphemism for, you know, he committed the sin of suicide, and we need to replace him. So they choose lots. You know, you draw, you get sticks of very, or you know, let's say they're all one length, and then you have one that's short. Well, they did that, and that's how they chose Matthias. So we actually know the way in which they selected Matthias. They didn't do eeny, meeny, miny, mo. They used lots. Jesus didn't tell the apostles, all right, check it out. After I'm gone, when you need to decide who the next apostle is going to be or who's going to step in the case of somebody like Judas, here's how I want you to go about doing it. Get lots and you choose lots. He didn't tell them how to do it, but we see that they did do that and they had the authority, the prerogative to do it that way. And that's true in general, where the Lord didn't specify, here are the specific ways that you need to do these things. He left that to the church. I hope I'm not repeating myself, but I want to use that as an example of how they actually did something like that. And let's see. There we go. Yeah, no, I think your volume had dropped. Sorry about that, John. You're on now.
12: Oh, okay. Yeah, I was just curious how the church came to the conclusion, let's do it this way. The only way we can get rid of a bad one is if he dies or if he voluntarily resigns. I was just curious on the rationale and the history on that, if there is any.
9: Well, I think I just gave it to you, that the rationale comes from the minds of the bishops in, you know, together in council. And that's another thing I probably should mention, too, is that if you consider not only the regional councils in synods, but also ecumenical councils, one of the features is they make decisions like this. In a case like this, here's what you have to do. Even something as simple as priests are not allowed to have female housekeepers living with them in their rectory unless the woman is older than, I think it's 60. There's some age. And that would be like a practical rule that was intended for all priests everywhere. But that came out through deliberation, through consensus. So sometimes it takes form, that form anyway. Good question though, John, thank you. We're gonna take a quick time out. We're gonna come back and start hour three with a bang. And that means another awesome phone call. If you wanna be on the air, call 888-914-9149.
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15: With your first word in news from the Vatican and around the world, I'm Glenn Leverins with Catholic News Week in Review on Relevant Radio. Archaeologists believe they've found the remains of Bethsaida, an ancient settlement on the Sea of Galilee where Jesus was said to have performed several miracles. The site on the lake's northeastern shore had been lost to history for more than 1,000 years. Now the archaeologists say there's new evidence that El Arash is the biblical Bethsaida, where the Gospels say Jesus healed a blind man and was once home to disciples Andrew and Peter. One key piece of evidence was the discovery of a first-century structure beneath the dome of a basilica that matches an 8th-century account of the settlement's location. On the first day of the ecumenical global prayer movement, Thy Kingdom Come, Pope Leo sent a video message to participants, encouraging them in their mission of sharing the gospel, as it, quote, is not something about which we can keep silent. The event, taking place through May 24th, is a prayer movement that invites Christians around the world to pray together from Ascension Thursday to Pentecost Sunday for more people to know Jesus. Thy Kingdom Come started in 2016 and has grown to involve more than 1 million Christians in almost 90% of nations around the globe, spanning 85 different denominations and traditions. You know, we are calling for God to heal what is broken in both us individually and in the world. Chicago Mayor Brandon Johnson planning a trip to the Vatican to meet Pope Leo. The mayor's office says the meeting will happen later this month. NBC5 reporting a tentative date set for May 28th. Last month, an Illinois mayor's public diplomacy mission went to Rome to meet the Chicago-born Pope. And no one's hurt after a facade in the front of a church partially collapsed on Chicago's south side. The incident happened this week during Mass at Sacred Heart Church in the Morgan Park neighborhood. All of the parishioners were able to leave the building quickly and safely. Keeping you connected with the church and the world 24 hours a day and on the web at relevantradio.com. I'm Glenn Leverins, and this is listener-supported Relevant Radio.
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19: Does your wife work? I said, no, my wife is a mother of 4 kids at home. He said, then how do you do it? He said, I know basically what you're making here. How do you do it? I said, well, it's a very, very difficult, very complex, very mathematical equation. I said, you sure you want to hear it? He said, I want to hear it. I said, you sure? He said, man, I'm sure. How do you do it? I said, we say no. We just say no. No, we're not going out to eat. No, we don't need satellite TV. No, you don't need a $100 pair of basketball shoes. No, we don't have to have TV dinners. No, my wife can cook. You just say no. No, I bought a 1976 Dodge Dart paid cash for, you know, for $700. I don't need a car payment. I just need a vehicle that'll get me from point A to point B. I said, just say no. Live within your means.
9: Cyrus, do you need a $100 pair of basketball shoes?
20: I never have.
9: You know, not even once.
20: when Reebok pumps were popular when I was in junior high.
9: When you were in the NBA?
20: When I was in junior high, and they were $100 shoes or more. And I remember all the rich kids had them, and I had Pro Wing Eagle pumps, so that you get those at the Payless shoe mm-hmm. store, and they were $19.99, I think. And they had a puffy tongue on them. And so I would always make a joke is that I have my Pro Wing Eagle pumps, and I'd go, ksh, ksh, ksh, you know, when you pump up the tongue.
9: Make a hotkey of that sound.
20: So, no, I have never had, I still won't pay $100 for shoes.
9: Not even for basketball shoes?
20: Definitely. I don't play basketball anymore, unfortunately.
9: That guy is correct. You learn to live within your means.
20: To
9: live within your means, yeah. You know, I never really thought much about it. Honestly, I don't. I mean, there were moments of stress, of course, and too much month left at the end of the money. That happened a lot when Nancy and I were, you know, probably for the first dozen years of our marriage. It was always too much month left at the end of the money. And we were a one-income family, and we were cranking out kids left and right. But I never really thought about it because, as things tend to happen, God intervened. I do believe it was God intervened just in time. So many times it just almost became like, well, this is our lifestyle. God provides. And we never went hungry. We always had a roof over our heads. We didn't have $100 basketball shoes, that's for sure. And I never played in the NBA, not even once, by the way.
20: Well, maybe then you should have $100 shoes if you play in the NBA.
9: But I don't think I think I'm too old for the NBA now. That might be one of the reasons why I would never get in. But yeah, so it can be done. And I granted, obviously, and I want to acknowledge the fact that times are different now than they were 45, 50 years ago. I grant that. And the price of things is much higher now. People are paying $7 for a gallon of gas in California, which is already bad, but it's bad even by California standards. So the cost of living is indeed high. And especially for young people, I understand very clearly why they can feel discouraged and all that. But my point lies with the advice that this fellow was giving. And that is that you just, the more you can learn to say no to things and say, I don't really have to have that, do I? The more money you'll have at the end of the month. I think it just leads in that direction. So those of you young parents, don't give up hope. Can be done. And things do get better. They do get easier. Things ease up, generally speaking. 888-914-9149.
20: And you'll often look back at those days where there was more, you know, month at the end of the money. Yeah. As those will be the good old days. So even though that struggle is so hard and things seem so rough, there will come a day you'll look back and be like, that's the happiest I ever was.
9: I can confirm that because I feel that very much the same way Nancy and I have thought about this many times. Back in the days when we were, I mean, we were not like below the poverty line, but we were not far above the poverty line. We had a house, we had a car, of course we had payments. We had a lot of kids. That was our decision. You know, nobody forced us to have a lot of kids. We wanted to have a lot of children. But the main thing is, I do remember those days, and she and I think back fondly on those days when it was not uncommon for us to have she would simmer get a bag of pinto beans at the grocery store for 49 cents, simmer that in water all day long. The house smells delicious. Chop up an onion, throw some cheese on top of that. That's before the time where you could buy pre-grated cheese. You had to have a cheese grater. Everybody did. So, I mean, that was dinner. We'd have like a package of flour tortillas, and that was dinner. And, you know, Nancy and I and five or six or seven kids, whatever it was at the time, we would have that for dinner. And we were happy. And it was like, I didn't feel like I was suffering at all. And I look back on it with, like you said, Cyrus, I have fond memories of it. And one of the reasons for me, at least, is that we didn't have much at all, but we also were not encumbered by having things. We didn't have a lot of anything, really. So we didn't have a kind of slavery that can set in to all the things that you gain over time, you amass your belongings and things like that. And not having those has its own kind of freedom that goes with it. which made those days all the more golden as I look back on them. You probably have some memories like that.
20: Very, very similar. Yeah, I know exactly what you're talking about. Mm-hmm. And God provides.
9: Oh boy, does he provide. That is so true. Let's go to Daniel. I can see him waving goodbye in Menominee Falls, Wisconsin. Oh, it looks like Daniel. Oh yeah, it is Daniel. Hello, Daniel.
0: Hello. I'm curious to know if we're assigned one guardian angel for our entire life, or do we have multiple guardian angels assigned to us during different phases of our life?
9: Well, I don't know with certitude, but I can tell you that St. Thomas Aquinas took up this question in the Summa in his treatise on the angels. And what he says is that every person has at least his guardian angel given to him by God. The Lord himself refers to this when he talks about don't scandalize one of these little ones, for I tell you that their angel beholds God in heaven, the Father in heaven. So he says everybody gets their guardian angel, and then some people, depending upon their rank in life or their duties, they are assigned more guardian angels to assist them with those duties. So I imagine that the Pope has his guardian angel, but he has other angels appointed to him because of the heavy office that he carries. So that's St. Thomas's answer. It makes sense to me.
0: Also, I'm curious to know that, you know, we have our four major guardian angels, but I've also heard, like, maybe in the Old Testament that there were more of the guardian angels that were in the same plateau that Michael and Gabriel are.
9: When you say on the same plateau, do you mean like the same choir of angels?
0: Like okay, instead of being, you know, you have Gabriel, Raphael, Michael. There was also three or four other guardian angels that were
9: named
0: that we also had.
9: Yeah. Well, there are.
0: And that may be an Old Testament thing.
9: Yeah, there are non-biblical books that do mention other angels, like Raguel. I'd have to go back and think. I don't remember the other names off. What is it? Raguel or Uriel, I think, is another one. Mm-hmm. But those would be in the books that are not considered canonical scripture in the Old Testament. So
0: okay.
9: they do appear, that's true. But the church wouldn't include those books. Therefore, those names would not be considered divinely revealed through scripture. It doesn't mean that it's not necessarily true that there is an angel named Raguel or an angel named Uriel, but we don't see those names mentioned in the canonical scriptures,
0: right,
9: where we do see those other four that you just mentioned.
0: Right. Okay. Yeah. Well, thank you very much.
9: Yeah. Interesting question. I love thinking about the angels. It's such a wonderful, mysterious thing. Thank you for the call. Let's go to Saul now. Saul, better call me. Saul in Santa Fe, you're on the air. Welcome.
21: Yes, good morning, Patrick. Thank you for having me on the...
9: You're welcome.
21: Patrick, I was...
9: Did your wife say, Saul, better call Patrick Madrid, by chance?
21: She did. How'd you know? Yeah, she did.
9: Right on.
21: Yes. Patrick, I was calling. I've been listening for some time now on the Relevant Radio when I installed the app. And so it's first time calling, and I feel this feels pretty cool to actually speak to you and hearing you through the app.
9: Thank you.
21: And Cyrus, too, by the way. Hello. I just was calling. Tomorrow I'll be going to a service. A friend of mine's son passed, but a little nervous because there are Christians, and I don't think, and of course I'm Catholic, and I can't recollect the last time I ever stepped into a Christian church or service. And so I just want to make sure that I stay between the lines of, you know, Catholic and, mm-hmm. and their service. I know that they're slight, you know, slightly or more than that difference. So, I said, you know what, people tend to call the radio. And I said, I'm going to call Patrick and Cyrus, and maybe they call me out.
9: I'm glad you did, Saul. Thank you for that. The first thing I'd like to do, if you don't mind, would be to offer a suggestion, and that would be just remember that there is really no such thing as a difference between Catholic and Christian insofar as you as a Catholic, you are a Christian and you are a member of the original Christian church. The church Jesus established is Catholic, capital C Catholic. It is true that by virtue of baptism and belief in Jesus, there are other people who are not in the church who are technically Christian, but the proper word, really the more accurate word, is Protestant in the case that I think you're talking about. You could also say evangelical, something like that. But the belief system that you'll find in this church that you're going to, it certainly has elements of Christianity in it, and they believe in Jesus and so on. But when you say, I'm Catholic and they're Christian, it creates a misnomer because it suggests that they're Christian and you're not. When in fact, you as a Catholic are the Christian. You're a member of the Christian church. Mm-hmm. And these folk over here, good people, I'm sure, they belong to a group that came much later and is a breakaway group away from the Catholic Church. So that's just one little suggestion.
21: Thank you.
9: You're welcome. So what you're asking is what can you do or not do if you go to one of these services? Now, I myself am not an advocate that you would go to a service like this in any case, but if it's a wedding or a funeral or there's some other, you know, legitimate reason why you as a Catholic might go to something like this, the rule of thumb is this: you can go and observe, you can be there, but you can't participate in a service. So let's say they said, hey, Saul, we'd like to have you pass out communion. You can't do that. Or we'd like you to get up and give a, you know, or do one of the readings or something like that. You can't do it as a Catholic. We're not to participate in a religious service. Now, this is excluding, let's say, that you're at your cousin's wedding and the Lutheran minister asks if you would like to read a reading. You would be able to do something like that, but that's an unusual situation. But if you go, and I don't recommend it, but if you go, go as an observer, not as a participant. That was really the rule of thumb that I think you're looking for. Am I right on that?
21: Correct. Yeah, this would be a funeral service for my friend's son that recently passed. Yeah. But
9: you're free to go.
21: I totally get it to where you're saying do not participate in the you know, the services they
9: now
21: have.
9: let's say that at this funeral, that out of respect for you, he asks you, would you like to do a reading from the Bible? The church says you could do something like that because under the circumstances, it would be understandable that you could do it. Now, maybe you won't be invited to do it. Same would be true at a wedding. But outside of something like that, you wouldn't participate. But you could certainly go to a funeral at a Protestant church to pay your respects, etc.
21: Okay. I got it definitely on that. Okay.
9: Yeah. All right. Well, thank you for asking that question.
21: Yeah. And also, if I may, I know that I had also have been invited by another friend of mine, which is great man, great gentleman, to Bible study, but Protestant church also. And I don't know how I feel about that or yes or no. You think you could suggest something for me?
9: My advice would be no, for this reason, and that is that A, some of what's taught there is going to be doctrinally problematic.
21: Okay.
9: So that in itself would be a reason to decline. The second thing is, what's the point? In other words, to get sound biblical teaching, I wouldn't go to a group that doesn't have sound biblical teaching in some areas and holds to traditions of men that nullify the word of God, such as sola scriptura, the idea of going by scripture alone, or the error of once saved, always saved, or any of the other errors that are to greater or lesser extents present in Protestant communities. Good people, sincere people, but some of their teaching is biblically defective. So that would be my second thought, which would be, why would I go there anyway, knowing that some of what I'm going to be hearing is not going to be accurate? therefore, if you have the opportunity, and I would think in Santa Fe, there would be any number of parishes that would have Catholic Bible studies that you could plug into, or you could just plug in nationally through a Catholic Bible study program. That would be a very good thing. There are a lot of options there.
21: Yeah. Yeah, that's a good direction there. I was unaware of that. I know that at my parish, they hold it on a Tuesday mornings at 6, but unfortunately I got to be at work at 6:30, so it's hard for me to get in there at that time at that date.
9: Yeah.
21: Maybe I could talk to the parish if they're maybe could do some other date and time.
9: That's a good point, because a lot of people, there's just no way they can get to a Bible study at 6 a.m. So hopefully there is an alternative. Thank you, Saul. I appreciate it.
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0: This October, join Father Rocky on a special pilgrimage to Ireland, Scotland, and England. 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
1: Thank you, Alexandra, for writing to me. She says, while you're on the topic of participating in Protestant services and Bible study groups, I wanted to ask your opinion on a Bible study group that my son participates in at his local public high school. A group of 20 to 30 students gather during study hall, reading passages from the Bible. They discuss them. Is there any reason my son should not participate in this gathering? As a parent, it makes my heart happy that children are gathering and reading the Bible together, no matter their denomination. What are your thoughts? Well, I agree with you. I think it's a good thing. And because it's not structured, or doesn't sound like it's structured in such a way that it would be led by a minister or something like that, I wouldn't have any qualms as a parent if my son or daughter wanted to be part of that Bible study. I think it'd be a great thing. The only thing I would add to that would be, this is a great opportunity for you and your husband to encourage your son to be a thought leader, not to go in and take over. I'm not suggesting that, but to make his Catholic identity visible, and not in a pushy way or an ostentatious way, but to be an apostle in that little mission field during study hall, where he can talk about his faith, you know, in a way that would be appropriate with whatever they're discussing. So it seems to me this is a great opportunity for him to become even more of an apostle, which is always good. Thanks for the email. Let's go to Victor now in Southwest Florida. Hi, Victor.
2: How are you, Patrick?
1: Doing first well, thank
2: caller.
1: You.
2: First-time caller.
1: Welcome.
2: Very good. First-time caller. I listened to your show for about 8 years now. I really
1: thank
2: love
1: you.
2: It.

0: Thank you.
1: It's a very, very Catholic educated program. I try to listen as much as I can. Now I'm in a reaction of recovery for a complete knee surgery. Gave me a little bit because I'm on idle here to listen more and give me the chance to call and ask a question or two if possible.
0: I'm glad you did.
1: Okay, so one of my questions is this, and you know, you can give me simple answers because I know time is, you know, I go to church just about 98-99% of Sundays to Mass. I was educated that way, and we do try to follow that. So my question is my I'm on my second marriage. I got divorced my first marriage completely by law. Mm-hmm. And then I married again 10 years ago. It's just that I never have the annulment done. And I go to church and I take communion. Is that a moral sin or not?
0: Let me ask a couple questions, Victor, if I may. So you're a Catholic, I presume, right?
1: Yes, I am.
0: Okay. Was your first marriage in the church? Did you marry a Catholic or no?
1: Yes.
0: Okay. And now you're civilly married, and there was never any declaration of nullity for the first marriage.
1: Correct.
0: Okay. Yeah, you're definitely committing a mortal sin each time you go to communion. And, I mean, I hate to be the one to break the bad news to you, but I say this in all candor, that that's one of the mortal sins. The other one, of course, is getting remarried civilly and living with a woman who's not actually your wife in the eyes of God and the church. And all the marital activity that is involved, presumably, with that, these are all parts of the pattern of sin that's creating a problem for you. So maybe your next question might be, what do you do about that?
1: And,
0: So
1: a good tip for annulment.
0: Yeah, so you're right about that. That's the right instinct. You'd want to make an appointment with your pastor and say, here's my situation, and then just lay it out to him. And he's going to say, all right, among other things, if you want to find out if this marriage that you're in civilly right now can ever turn into an actual marriage, I mean, a real marriage, because right now you're basically living in a civil union. It's not a real marriage. He can help you. He can guide you to begin the process to find out. We call it the annulment process, to find out if the church reckons that your first marriage was null or if it was valid. And when that process is complete, then you'll know, then you'll be able to say, all right, now I can either separate from this woman because I can't live with her as my wife because she's not my wife, or I can take steps in the direction of getting married to her. So that's one option, or that's one part of it. In the meantime, though,
1: she also never got an annulment from her first marriage either.
0: Okay, so you have a double whammy now because she's going to need to do the same thing. Hopefully, she'll be willing to do that.
1: Yes, and she is.
0: Good. Okay, that's really good. So, and I'm not trying to make you feel squashed or anything like that. I just wanted to kind of give you, here are the things you have to deal with. So in the meantime, what I would recommend to you would be go to confession, and this may be the first confession you've gone to in a very long time, where you tell all of the serious sins, including going to communion while you're in the state of mortal sin, getting remarried to this woman civilly, living with her as your wife, all the sexual activity. Not that you have to give a description of it. What I'm saying, though, is that that's part of the sinful pattern, in other words. Go to confession, get it all out there, confess all mortal sins that you can remember, even if it's not associated with the marriage, but just whatever mortal sins you are aware of, you confess all of them, and you'll receive sacramental absolution. And let the priest know, this is the next thing, that you and your current wife are going to live as brother and sister. That's an important detail to let him know that you're truly sorry for these sins and you really do want to make things better. But continuing to live with her as husband and wife conjugally wouldn't work because it would be it would be proof that you're not really sorry for it. So if you are really sorry for it, that'd be the other thing, is you'd live as brother and sister. In some cases, the couple says we're going to actually live in separate domiciles to make it really clear that we want to do the right thing. So that's another thing to consider. Then you wait for the church's decision. And when you find out, and she will have to find out for hers, then you can say, all right, what's my next step? Do we look down the road to getting actually married together? Or
1: we look.
0: Go ahead.
1: We would love to do that.
0: I didn't quite catch that.
1: In other words, I'm saying, like, if we could get this annulment done between the two of us, and I and her, we would love to get that church sacrament of marriage.
0: I understand. I do understand. And you can see what a predicament both of you are in now, because this is why the church says, do it the right way. Get married in the church. And if sadly a marriage is destroyed, or, you know, one spouse walks out on the other, different things happen, this is where the annulment process can help determine if you're free to get remarried or to get married, and as the case may be. But you can still work within this system so that you can be right with God. You can be in the state of grace. You can receive Holy Communion if you take those steps that I just mentioned about living as brother and sister. But you have to make a good, complete confession in the sacrament of confession. Go to God first in your heart, and then go to the priest. And don't hold anything back. Don't hide anything, because God sees everything, of course. But then once you're sacramentally absolved, you can then receive Holy Communion. But you want to stay on the straight and narrow. You don't want to fall back into the sin that you're currently in right now. You see what I mean?
1: Right. Yes.
0: And that's very your good path forward.
1: Yeah, I somewhat was told that before. It's just that sometimes it takes a push, and I think you gave me a push, and I'm going to try my best to do what it takes.
0: God bless you, sir. God bless you.
1: Thank you so much for your show.
0: Go forward in faith, Victor. You can do this with God's grace. And, you know, obviously your wife's cooperation is extremely important too, but it's not an inextricable situation that you're in. There is a path forward. And I pray that you'll pursue that. God bless you. Thank you. Let's go to Mary now in Atlanta. Good morning, Mary.
2: Good morning. I thought maybe I was holding on and should have been hung up.
0: Oh, well, I'm sorry you had to hold a long time.
2: I was waiting so long, I hung up and the phone rung again. I said, oh, maybe I'm supposed to stay on the line. So
0: all right.
2: I'm glad I did.
0: Me too.
2: I'm Bishop Mary from Atlanta, and I was just basically commenting on the conversation that was earlier before the $100 tenders and all that, where we were talking about how people spoke with God and asked questions with, you know, sometimes they had the broken straws that they would break.
0: Oh, yeah.
2: And also back in the Moses' time, there was, you know, like the high priest was the one person that had two parts to their robe. They had the tunic and had the little long robe, kind of like coat light on top. Well, right up in the chest part had 12 rows of stones, and they represent the 12 tribes of Israel. And right underneath there was a pocket that they kept dice in it, and they called the dice the Urim and the Thummim. And they use the dice. You ask God a question, you roll it, and it come out a certain way. Then that meant yes, and it come out another way, it meant no. But when we fast forward to our time, we just simply have to just talk to God. You have, you know, be praying and, you know, say the Lord's Prayer. When you come to Amen, then you say, Father, I have a question, and it is this. Then you say whatever it is, and you wait for Him to answer you. Mm-hmm. And later on, you ask the same question again. If you get the same answer, then that confirms that your first answer did come from God and it is the truth. If you get a different answer and you got two different answers, we know that somebody's trying to be smarter than you and they're trying to interfere with your talk with God, because some people can walk in the spirit and interfere with a whole lot of things.
0: Mm-hmm.
2: But
0: Yeah. That's, so you're talking, Mary, if I understand you correctly, you're talking about how can we discern, practically speaking, how can we discern God's will in our lives? Is that what you're driving
2: at? Just ask him. Yeah. He'll talk back to you.
0: You're a woman of faith, I can tell, because you know the Bible very well.
2: Yeah, well, I found out that from my mom that I asked her once, I said, because one day, you know how when you fall in love with the Lord, you decide, oh, you just wish you'd known him forever and ever. So I said it to the Lord one day, and then I just decided to ask my mother. I said, Mother, how long have I known the Lord? She said, since you were born. I said, since I was born? I said, how did you instill God in me and stuff? She said, I would sit you on my knee, and at church, I would teach you how to clap and praise the Lord. I said, thank you. So
0: you love your mom, don't you?
2: Yes. She's going to live with the Lord now. Well, we had lots of talks about God because she's been with the Lord too. Yeah.
0: And we can pray for her. What was your mom's first name so we can pray for her?
2: Her name was Jewel.
0: Jewel. Well, we pray
2: she's going with the Lord now.
0: Yeah.
2: Yeah.
0: We pray for her repose of her soul. So, Mary, is this the first time you've heard Relevant Radio or have you been listening for a while?
2: Off and on, I hear you. Off and on, I hear you. Because I scroll the radio, and sometimes y'all have, different people have, where they have confessions or whatever, things that happen, they want to share their life. And I include that in our program.
0: Well, thank you.
2: And you be speaking, and you don't know you're speaking in the program.
0: I'm glad that you listen. I thank you for that.
2: Yeah.
0: All right, Mary.
2: Thank you.
0: Yeah, it's good to hear from you. I hope we talk again sometime. Thank you. And may your mother rest in peace. Let's go to Cindy in Chippewa Falls, Wisconsin. Hi, Cindy.
3: Hello. Let me take you off the speakerphone. There we go.
0: Okay.
3: Longtime listener, first time caller.
0: Awesome. Welcome.
3: With this being a season of baptisms and first communions and confirmations, it makes me think, and I'm going to get teary, about the baptismal promise I made for my three children.
0: Mm-hmm.
3: None of them believe in God. Mm-hmm. Put them to mass, religious education, religious family, love of God. But obviously we didn't succeed in instilling that in
0: them. But you tried your best, though, didn't you? You gave it an honest effort, didn't you?
3: We did. But it's
0: Don't
3: on my heart.
0: That.
3: I know. But it's on my heart that I've failed them in that.
0: But did you, though? Or is it not the case that children, when they grow up, you know, we're all free agents. We all have our own agency, our own free will, and people make decisions in spite of your best efforts. I don't think it would be fair to say that you failed them, unless you really did fail them, but it doesn't sound like you did. You made an honest effort.
3: I don't think I did, but the result seems to
0: tell. So you didn't fail them. Is my point. And I'm not trying to get in and tell you what it is you want to say, but maybe you need to hear this, is that you didn't fail your children. You did the best you could. You made an honest effort to model the gospel to your children. You taught them the faith. You taught them about Jesus. You taught them how to pray. You have them receive their sacraments. And when they grow up and they make their own decisions, in a way, you can see now how God must feel.
3: Right.
0: Because people are going to go their own way. Yeah. So I didn't mean to derail your train of thought. I hope I didn't, but I didn't want you to feel like you are the one to blame for this.
3: Right. Well, two of them are in marriages that are supporting their non-belief in God. And my youngest son just told me one day he didn't believe, and I was like shocked. So I've been praying to find the right method, the right words, to try to talk to them about the why and get a conversation started. But evidently, I don't have a comfortable enough relationship with my children that I'm fearful to do that because I don't want to push them away. 36, 32, 33, I guess, and 30.
0: Okay. Yeah, and I can imagine how hard it is on you because you love them and you want them to be happy.
3: Right. But I don't want to alienate them by oh, Mom, she's always, you know, preaching to me and trying to get me to, you know, talk mm-hmm. about God. And, you
0: what
3: know,
0: about
3: I don't
0: this?
3: Want it to turn into that.
0: I have a scripture for you. Do you have a pen uh-huh. handy? I think this will help you. Let me know when you're ready, when you got something to write down. It's easy to remember. It's actually okay. easy to remember. So we're talking okay. here about Acts chapter 8. Acts chapter 8. Yep. And you want to begin reading in verse 26. And I'll summarize the story. It has to do with Philip and the Ethiopian eunuch. And here's what happened. God mysteriously sends Philip. Was it the deacon Philip? Possible. Was it the apostle Philip? Possible. But he sends Philip in a miraculous way out into the desert to meet with, and this is actually on the way from Joppa, which is now just south of where Tel Aviv would be, down toward Gaza. And he sends him out there and he says, you're going to meet up with this Ethiopian eunuch. He is an official of the court of the queen, and he's in a chariot. And Philip shows up, and there's the guy, and he's reading from the scroll of Isaiah. Philip says, do you understand what you're reading? And he says, how can I unless somebody explains it to me? He says, I'll explain it to you. So he gets up in the chariot, and he reads with him, he was led as a sheep to slaughter, and as a lamb before its shearer is silent, so he opened not his mouth, etc. And this is referring to Jesus. So he says to Philip, he says, do you know who this is that you're reading about? He says, no, who is it? He says, it's Jesus. And he tells him all about Jesus. And although the details of the conversation are not given here, however long that conversation lasted, it resulted in the eunuch, the Ethiopian man, having a conversion. And he said, I want to be baptized. I believe now. What do I do next? Get baptized. He says, look, there's water right there. What's stopping me from being baptized? So then Philip says, if you believe with all your heart, you may. And he answered and said, I believe that Jesus Christ is the Son of God. So he commanded the chariot to stand still, and both Philip and the eunuch went down into the water, and he baptized him. Now listen to this. Now, when they came up out of the water, the Spirit of the Lord caught Philip away, and so the eunuch saw him no more, and he went on his way rejoicing. But Philip was found at Azotus, and passing through, he preached in all the cities till he came to Caesarea. So the point here is, just as miraculously as God sent Philip into the life of this Ethiopian eunuch to tell him what he needed to know at the right moment, when that was accomplished, he suddenly sends him somewhere else. So my thought for you, my advice or my suggestion would be, make Acts chapter 8 your passage that you pray that God would send a Philip or Phillips, as the case may be, into the lives of your children. If they right. won't hear it from you, and maybe they right. won't hear it from you because you're mom and you're always right. talking about this, but right. God
3: and
0: will send.
3: I pray that, you know, God, if it can't be through me, that God sends a godly person to them. I've prayed every which way but loose to overcome the fear, to talk to them about it, to have somebody else come into their life to lead them to the Lord. My husband's not stressing about it. He's like, the seed has been planted. You know, God's in control. So I'm the one that's feeling stressed about it. I'm concerned about their mortal souls.
0: All right. Well, thank you, Cindy. I appreciate it. I'll be right back.
4: We've got to persuade our fellow citizens that unborn life is worthy of protecting. It is sacred in the eyes of God, and it should be sacred in the eyes of man, too. And we have to pick up the torch and fight for that every single day.
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7: Let us pray. 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
0: Okay, moving and grooving. Let's go to Mario in Tottawa, New Jersey. Hi, Mario.
18: Hi, Patrick. Thank you for taking the call. I wanted to make a comment about something the gentleman said before about when the lots were chosen for Matthias.
0: Yes.
18: I think it was Frank Sheed, something I read in one of Frank Sheed's books, about how Luke specifically was trying to tie that. I don't know if you'd said it exactly. I didn't hear the whole segment, but tie that to Zechariah being chosen by lot to go into the temple, and he was trying to reinforce the priesthood that was happening there, that the apostles had that authority, and the same connection he was trying to make between the two coal fires with Peter when he denied him, and then when he was on the beach. Luke's master of that, but that's what Luke was trying to establish, and that gave the authority for the church to do what it did, because they were a royal priesthood in a sense. I don't know if that makes sense.
0: But. Yeah, no, I'm glad you invoked the great Frank Sheed. I don't remember him saying that, but it doesn't mean he didn't say that in one of his books. So all the more reason if he did draw that connection, which seems very plausible to me. I don't remember reading that, but I'm entirely prepared to believe that Frank Sheed pointed that out somewhere. Do you remember what book?
18: It might have been I think it was To Know Jesus, To Know Christ.
0: Oh, Jesus. To Know Christ Jesus. That's a great book, yeah.
18: Yeah, it's a great book, yeah. So much rich stuff in there. But I just had another comment. I love listening to you, Dr. Pritchard and Bergsma and Scott Hahn. And I'd like to throw in Cale Clark there, but the four of you are like the four horsemen of apologetics.
0: Well, you've put me in very exalted company. I don't know if I deserve to be reckoned in that group, but I appreciate it. Thank you.
18: But thank you for all you do. Thank you.
0: Thank you, Mario. Yeah, that's really generous of him. Sue in Campbell, California. Good morning and welcome.
19: Good morning.
0: Yes, hi.
19: Sorry, my phone's acting funny. Can you hear me okay?
0: Yes, I can. Welcome.
19: Okay, great. So this is in regards to the caller about attending a Protestant church funeral.
0: Yeah.
19: So my additional question would be, sometimes the congregation is asked if they had any words to say about the deceased. And then you go forward and you stand at the, it's not the pulpit, but maybe it's the pulpit. So I'm just wondering what your take on that is.
0: If that, are we talking about the funeral or the rosary or the wake?
19: At the funeral.
0: Okay. Well, generally speaking, the church prohibits that. So you're talking about like a eulogy, right? At a funeral mass?
19: Not necessarily a eulogy, but just when the family will request or ask, I shouldn't say they request, they just ask if anyone has any words to say that they're welcome to come up.
0: Yeah, that is often permitted. I'll just begin. The general principle is no eulogies at a mass of Christian burial, at a funeral mass. So the focus is on Jesus and his death, his resurrection, and praying for the soul of the person who died. But dioceses, under the authority of the bishop, can relax that a little bit. So when you see that, it should be, if you're going to see it at all, it should be after communion. It would be very brief. It would be one person, typically, not a string of people, one after the other. And they would offer some words like, you know, you could say, I want to remember so-and-so, say a few things about him. That would be a limited form of where the church, in a case-by-case basis, would permit it. It's not a eulogy. It's not taking the place of the homily or anything like that. So that's where there could be, let's say, an exception to that if the diocesan bishop permits that. And some do.
19: Okay, that helps. Thank you so much, Patrick.
0: You're welcome. Yeah, it's one of those little things that are often overlooked, but, you know, they do happen. So thanks. Appreciate that, Sue. Let's go now to Veronica in Virginia Beach. Good morning, Veronica.
16: Hi, Patrick. I just wanted to thank you for your sharing about the story about Philip. I have somebody in my life, one of my kids that's, you know, going to a non-denominational church, but post to mass with us. But anyway, just going to pray in that light for her. And also just wanted to encourage Cindy and her mother's heart to lean into St. Monica. And yes. I think Relevant Radio even had somebody on, maybe it was Morning Air, some kind of group that leans into moms and dads praying for their kids in the light of St. Monica and how many years she prayed, and then look what happened with with her son.
0: Yes.
16: So
0: he became one of the greatest doctors of the church. I really am glad you brought this up, because as I was talking to her, the thought about St. Monica and asking for her intercession came to my mind, and I ran out of time because we had to take a break. But you're right. And you know what I would recommend for parents, especially, maybe you've done this, read the Confessions of St. Augustine, where he talks about the power of his mother's prayers for him over all those years when she had effectively given up hope. She didn't think he was ever going to become Catholic, that he would ever get right with God. And as he looks back on it later in life, because he didn't have his conversion until he was like 31. And then years later, when he wrote the Confessions, he reflects back on the power of his mother's prayers, which gets to the point of what you're saying, Veronica. So that can be very encouraging for parents to read that.
16: Oh, that's beautiful. Yeah. I just sensed her mother's heart, you know, her sadness. And I'm like, wasn't it like 17 years she prayed for him?
0: Yeah. Yeah. And she, at one point, she went to St. Ambrose, the Bishop of Milan, where she lived, where Augustine lived for a time. And she was telling him, you know, doesn't matter what I say, this kid, he will not listen. And he's, you know, doing the fourth century equivalent of sex, drugs, and rock and roll. And nothing I say means anything. I raised him right. He hadn't been baptized yet. His father also was a scoffer. He was a pagan. So his dad made things worse because he was not living a very good life. Poor Monica. And St. Ambrose told her, words to the effect, Monica, now you need to speak less to Augustine about God and speak more to God about Augustine, meaning pray for him. And she did.
16: Wow.
0: And it worked.
16: Wow, what a spiritual director she had.
0: Yeah. Imagine you go to confession to St. Ambrose. Imagine your parish priest is St. Ambrose or your bishop, and then St. Augustine is your son. That's pretty amazing.
16: Yeah.
0: All right. Well,
16: I'm going to get a copy of the Confessions and read it. Some of my summer reading. Thank you so much, Patrick. God bless you.
0: Thank you, Veronica. Good to talk to you. Let's go next to Regina in Maryland. Hello, Regina.
20: Hi, good afternoon, Patrick. My question is, because of you and listening to the radio since August last year, I'm interested in the Catholic faith, and I've been praying the purgatory prayers.
0: Wonderful.
20: Recently, about 5 years ago, I found out that three of my uncles sexually assaulted my mother when she was 7 years old, and they all passed away.
0: Oh, no.
20: And I'm wondering, should I pray for them to be out of purgatory, which I believe that they might be, or an HE double toothpick?
0: Yeah. Well, first of all, God bless you, Regina. And I'm really happy to hear that listening to Relevant Radio has blessed you that way. God bless you.
20: Thank you.
0: Yeah, I would say you can never go wrong in praying for the souls of those who have died. You can never go wrong. And your prayers will never be wasted. So God will apply your prayers as he sees fit. And if it should be that those uncles who committed this terrible crime are any of them in purgatory, then God will apply your prayers to them. But you can never go wrong praying for them.
20: Okay. All right. Thank you.
0: Yeah, you're welcome. I hope you'll call me back because I'd love to hear your story sometime. And sounds like it's an amazing one. Well, thank you, Regina. Moving quickly, Angel in Detroit. Good morning, sir. Welcome.
21: Good morning, Patrick.
0: Hey.
21: I just had a question. I've been seeing a lot of, I try not to indulge in too much of like the conspiratorial stuff about the Vatican and stuff like that. But the one thing that always just catches my attention is like the Jesuit order. And then I was reading about the Vatican II. Can you like clarify stuff like that to me or give me something that I could read to understand that more? Because I don't know.
0: Yeah, there are books about. What you're talking about would be the Society of Jesus, the Jesuits, established by Saint Ignatius of Loyola. So they've been around now for a good 500 or so years, and they have a presence at the Vatican. There was the one and only Jesuit Pope the Church has ever had. That was Pope Francis. And so that brought the Jesuit order to front and center. But they've been there at the Vatican and around the world for five centuries, roughly. Now, they, as an order, have seen good times and bad times. And so there is not one single thing we can say about the Jesuits. And that's true in general of other religious orders. But there are books that are written about the Jesuits that you can read, including some by Jesuits or former Jesuits who can tell the history and the more modern history, 20th century history, is where maybe you're thinking about some of the bumps in the road. But I'm out of time right now. So do a little Googling about history of the Jesuits or the Society of Jesus, and you'll find them. And it's interesting reading to be sure. Thank you. Well, thanks everybody. Until tomorrow. I'll pray for you. Please pray for me. God bless you.
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23: 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On the feast day of Our Lady of Fatima on Wednesday, Pope Leo highlighted how the Blessed Virgin Mary is a model, member, and mother of the ecclesial community, and she teaches all the faithful to love and serve the Church. The mystery of the Church is also reflected, he said, in the Virgin Mary. In her, the people of God find the representation of their origin, their model, and their homeland. That from his catechesis during Wednesday's general audience. He said, in the Mother of the Lord, the Church contemplates her own mystery, not only because she finds in her the model of virginal faith, maternal charity, and the spousal covenant to which she is called, but also and above all because in her she recognizes her own archetype, the ideal figure of what she is called to be. Pope Leo thanking the residents of the Canary Islands for showing hospitality to the MV Hondius. The Holy Father made the comment during his noontime Regina Caeli prayer at St. Peter's Square Sunday, adding he's looking forward to seeing the people next month during his visit to the islands. Health officials have been evacuating passengers from the cruise ship in the Canary Islands after a hantavirus outbreak. Local authorities say the MV Hondius cruise ship arrived at the city of Tenerife on Sunday morning. Three people who were on the ship have died of the virus. And local officials in Dalton, Illinois, showing off changes made to the childhood home of Hopley Hill. The house remains closed to the public. Dalton Village Clerk Allison Key heads the Historic Preservation Commission. The group is working on a plan for the village to benefit from Pope-related tourism. He says local students designed benches honoring Pope Leo. The furniture in a first-floor bedroom, while a cabinet with religious items greets visitors once they walk through the house's red front door. Key editor commission is waiting on state and federal approvals to ensure the house is listed on the National Register of Historic Places, which will open up opportunities for grant money to make larger changes. This is listener-supported Relevant Radio.
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0: You may not have been able to afford a $100,000 ticket. That's not counting if you bought a table at the Met Gala this week. But many people were, and I think maybe like myself, I enjoy looking at some of the dresses and clothes from various awards ceremonies, or in this case, Vogue's The Met Gala. So we'll dive into that in a little bit here on the program. We'll touch on everything from clothing and even how it ties into our faith and poverty. I enjoyed a lot of the costumes, and some of them, what were they doing? It's a fun giggle. I think it's also stimulating for conversation and the ideology between Hollywood and the rest of us and the tone deafness. I get it. We'll touch on that in a little bit. My guest today is Father Tim Grumbach. Father Tim Grumbach has been a longtime friend here of Trending, and he is both the chaplain and one of the teachers at Bishop Alemany High School in the Archdiocese of Los Angeles. Father Tim, you and I over the years have loved taking a deep dive into the topic of friendship. And this was kind of stimulated for me when I was thinking about a question I received yesterday about what's wrong with LGBTQ queer committed relationships. And so I dove into that yesterday, and they asked it from a biblical perspective. So I did that. But one of the things that stood out to me when I was looking at some of the defenses people make for same-sex relationships is how they take these beautiful examples of friendship, especially in scripture, and they make it gay in some way or another. And it made me kind of sad just thinking about how, you know, I grew up in the 90s and the 2000s, and maybe the joke was overused, and that's why we see the culture trend today with regard to friendship. But it used to always be, if two guys hugged, you, there would be like that kind of awkward laugh, pull back, be like, oh, but no homo, and they'd say it for each other and others. Now you have this destruction of what I would really call intimate friendship, both between siblings and just friends across the board, and even intergenerationally, where there's this, I think, draw away from intimacy, and maybe I'll say non-romantic intimacy, which we are actually meant to have with other human beings. Intimacy is very important. So I'm happy to have you back on to take a dive into that need for the importance of intimate friendship.
1: Yeah, and I would even touch on, pun intended, I suppose, the way that men kind of need a physical closeness sometimes. Mm-hmm. And I think about that, like with my little brother and I, you know, when we were younger, maybe it took on more of like a sibling rivalry sort of thing, and kind of, you know, hanging on to each other and wrestling with each other. And there's something about proving ourselves, being close, that close, and kind of testing our strength against our fellow men. And also teaching at a high school, one of the things that we kind of laugh about as teachers is like, these boys just can't stop touching each other. And like in all class long, I have to tell them, stop touching him, stop touching him. And, you know, it's not necessarily a terrible thing. It can be disruptive, sure, but it's a little bit of like, you know, the boys will be boys, and they'll be kind of acting out. And getting boys to sit down, teenage boys to sit down for that long without movement, without some kind of physical contact, can be tough. And so just kind of having to admit that, but also saying, stop touching each other all the time. But knowing that that probably does come from that place of, you know, men just kind of testing each other's strength and testing each other's patience, and, you know, a friendship that likes to be close. So, you know, now if people saw the way that I, you know, hang out with my brother in public when we were younger, they might think that's a different kind of relationship. And that's very strange to me. But knowing that that kind of physical touch is in part, important part of the friendship of men, that maybe go a little bit unnoticed, maybe joked about, maybe not the healthiest ways when we were younger, but it's still a healthy thing, I think.
0: I remember sitting at church. I was in the very back. I had my first kid, and she's crawling around in the back of Mass. And there was a family in front of me. I'd see them there every week. And the son was probably about 7 to 10 years old. And he just wanted to snuggle into his dad. And very quietly, and I'm right behind them, so I'm seeing, you know, the whole play-by-play, all of Mass, and other kids playing with the mom's hair, different things are happening. And he's just trying to snuggle into his dad, and the dad just pushes him away. Like, what this kid did was so effeminate and inappropriate and almost like, how dare you try to be affectionate with me? Now, grand scheme of things, I don't know that everything led up to that day. You can't always just judge a parent on what you see in a solo experience. You have no idea. But the vibe that I got from that moment was, you're too old for this. Get off of me. Get away from me. And I see this as a very prevalent in a culture where some men, hey, want their sons to be men, to be masculine men. And so there are many pushbacks, I would say, in this current culture away from intimacy, away from closeness, away from, might I even argue, tenderness. And that even men, you mentioned earlier, need that intimacy, that tenderness that can be shared in the right relationships.
1: Mm-hmm. Yeah, and thinking about that image of a son wanting to be close to his dad. And yeah, again, not knowing the full context of what led up to that moment. Maybe the boy was trying to fool his dad into, like, oh, you remember that bad thing I did earlier? Well, I love you. And, you know, that's not a bad thing. When I think of, like, St. Therese of Lisieux and being childlike and the way that she is writing about being such a little child before God, I think men and women can learn a lot about that. But it can kind of be a turnoff from men because Therese is writing, you know, from the perspective of a woman, but also remembering what it was like to be a little girl who loved her dad so much, who had lost her mom when she was very young. And as men, I'm looking for a kind of St. Therese of the Sioux kind of guy, saint, who can write about that kind of childlikeness. And what I've thought of is, you know, she uses that image of, like, holding her arms up and being lifted up by her dad, which is great. But as a man, I think of, like, my dad taking me on, like, a mountain bike ride in his little, like, backpack when I was so small that, you know, he wanted to take me on an adventure, but keep me safe.
0: Yeah.
1: And
0: hiking for
1: thinking,
0: me.
1: Like, that's a closeness to my dad that I could only have when I was that little and I couldn't ride a bike myself. And thinking about how that's a physical closeness and an intimacy that, you know, my dad can't do that anymore. I can't climb on his back and go for a bike ride. You know, if I were to just go up to my dad and, like, put my head on his heart, you know, it probably, you know, I love my dad, but I don't know. That's not, like, how we show affection now. But I think it's so important that young men have that closeness to their dads and learn that kind of safe physical affection that will help them grow in friendship with other men.
0: And arguably, maybe this is something that's been lost. And you're talking about, you know, resting your head on your father. That would look weird in our modern culture. But then you read scripture and you read the story of the Last Supper and that John placed his head on the chest of God, namely Jesus. But that relationship, yes, he was fully God and fully man. He placed his head on someone who was not his father. But I mean, you could argue he's God, right? But that closeness that was normal at that time. And it's interesting because I even compare it to my father-in-law, who is migrated to the United States as a 17-year-old man after fighting the Christian militia in Lebanon. And I remember hearing stories about how, you know, he moved to the U.S. with this kind of Mediterranean fashion, and he had a more of a cultural affection that wasn't exactly normal for the United States at the time. And so as he's in, I mean, think of the time of peace, love, and hippies, this is all normal, yet people questioned, was this guy gay? Because he'd give the affection, you know, side-to-side cheek kisses when he'd greet his friends. And it was a cultural difference between the United States and here that he was brushing up against. And I think that today we've gone so far in that pendulum swing of just throwing out affection altogether. You know, I grew up with a lot of affection on my mom's side of the family and within my home. And it's funny because my dad will laugh when, let's just say, someone that's maybe not from an affectionate background would come to the family or greet everyone and they feel awkward that all 20 of my family members are hugging them. My dad would just kind of laugh sometimes and say, hey, you don't have to hug if you're not comfortable. That's okay for you. Because that's just not normal in the same way today as it used to be.
1: Mm-hmm. Yeah, that has me laughing about during Holy Week and Easter. I was in Italy with some friends on pilgrimage, and we would see those different kinds of affection that the Italians had for one another. Mm-hmm. Yeah, you would have the side kisses, but we would also laugh at, like, when they're having a conversation, it looks like they're always yelling at each other, but maybe that's a way that they show affection. Mm-hmm. And admitting that we all have different ways of relating to our dads, of different cultural ways to relate to masculinity. But I think looking at it scripturally and seeing how does the Father want to relate to us, and mm-hmm. you know, how can we relate to our fathers as an earthly image of that, without kind of falling into a cultural disorder of it, a misunderstanding of that closeness that a father and a son should have, so that the son can learn to be an image of his father.
0: And I think the message is affection doesn't have to be sexual, and affection mm-hmm. doesn't have to be phased out based on an age. And I want to dive into some scripture on this, but one other thought that keeps coming to mind for me, Father, because this applies to both men and women. I think women, for some reason, it's a little more appropriate in our modern culture for mm-hmm. girls to be closer to each other and affectionate. But I've even seen this longing, and I think this is for men and women, but I've especially seen it when I'm out with my sisters. There have been many times where we'll be at a coffee shop, the grocery store, just out, and someone will say, "Oh, are you guys sisters, or are you really close friends?" Mm-hmm. And my younger sister and I look quite a bit alike, so people usually guess we're sisters. And I say, "Oh, we're sisters." And you'll just see this listless longing and say, "Oh, I wish I was close to my mm-hmm. sister," or "I wish I was close to my brother," or "I wish I had a sister." There's this longing for that closeness and that tenderness. You know, I sit next to my sister more closely, whether we're at church or we're at a restaurant, than maybe I would to someone else. There's just that affection that's there that people really do want and need. So I want to look at this from a scriptural perspective. A few places have kind of stood out to me. One in particular that's been standing out is that friendship between Jonathan and David in the Old Testament. We know David for being the great king and for being the one who slaughters what we understand is the head of the Philistines and the David and Goliath story. But what people maybe don't often recognize is the deep and profound relationship between King Saul's son Jonathan and David, who would be the next king. And I just want to read for a moment from 1 Samuel and put this in context. David has just defeated Goliath. King Saul saying, "Hey, who is this guy? Where did he come from? He's not returning to his father's house. Hey, he's coming over here. He is fighting for me." And so immediately after the death of Goliath, David gets recruited, and immediately some of the very first verses we read is about this friendship out of nowhere between King Saul's son Jonathan and David. And it reads this: "When he," being Saul, "had finished speaking, the soul of Jonathan was knit to the soul of David, and Jonathan loved him as his own soul. And Saul took him that day and would not let him return to his father's house. Then Jonathan made a covenant with David because he loved him as his own soul. And Jonathan stripped himself of the robe that was upon him and gave it to David and his armor and even his sword and his bow and his girdle." This is from 1 Samuel 18. I just want to put context for maybe anyone who's wondering, what is this? This is actually a swearing of a covenant between Jonathan and David. And it's understood usually in biblical interpretation that this is Jonathan, the son of King Saul, saying, "Hey, there's no rivalry between you and I for the throne," because it is very evident based on David's successes that there could be a succession of David and a rivalry between the two. And so there's this knit together friendship and covenant of closeness is being made here. But when you read it, you don't hear language like that today, Father Tim. We read, "Jonathan was knit to the soul of David, and Jonathan loved him as his own soul."
1: Yeah, and there comes a moment just a couple of chapters later where David has to flee from Saul's house. And right. as they say farewell, it says that they kissed each other and wept aloud together. Right? That's a closeness of friendship. And I know it's been, some people have tried to interpret that as something more of a relationship between them than a deep and intimate friendship. And it's hard for me to read it that way. But there is a moment also where Saul is upset with Jonathan and his friendship with David. And in such a sense says, "Are you going to give David the kingship as well that's supposed to come to you?" And so for Saul, the kingship, the family line, the power is more important than any kind of friendship that Jonathan can have. And he should see his family as more important than his friendship. And that is a real tension that happens in friendship, but it's a risk that needs to be taken, that friendship and intimacy can become something that is not more important than family, maybe not even as important as family, but it needs to be more important than a striving for power and the mere desire to continue a family line and a name. And so in Jonathan and David, we see both are making sacrifices for their friendship, and you know, David risks his life for it, and Jonathan risks his family name for it. And so it really is a beautiful example of a friendship that is a little bit deeper than blood even.
0: Mm. And today, I think a lot of people long for that. However, we live in a culture where it's about how many connections you have, whether it's your network professionally, or it's your network to be leveraged for personal gain, or it's just how many people you have who you are connected with on social media, from your past, from your present, from your future. I think the modern mistake is part of the reason why we don't have those intimate friendships is we're trying to connect with too many people. We're too concerned about what the optics look like of a particular friendship, where a person is or isn't from, what they do or don't look like. You also have the expectation today of too much from another individual. It's the same mistake made within marriage, that you expect the other person, the spouse, to make you happy, but your spouse isn't responsible for making you happy, and nor is your friend or your closest friend. Not that we shouldn't have great times, and yes, they cultivate feelings of happiness, but they are not responsible to make you happy at all times. In fact, they will let you down at times, and there are letdowns that are sure not unforgivable, but ones that shouldn't mean that we still have a close friendship. But the reality is, we're human, Father. We're going to end up having those breakdowns and interactions that are going to hurt each other and any relationship that has any longevity.
1: Yeah, I often, you know, especially as a confessor, hear about the hurt in friendships. And, you know, obviously, without going into any detail, what I usually share is that friendship is meant to be a place of rest, not a place where we don't do anything, but a place where we can be ourselves. We don't have to pretend to be someone that we're not. But the reality that, you know, the more intimate our relationships, the more we know the buttons that we can push to hurt someone else. We don't only know how to love someone well, but we know how to hurt them well, as strange as that sounds. Mm-hmm. And that's vulnerability, and that's intimacy, and that's what makes for the deepest of friendships. But hopefully to kind of find our way back to that place of, this is a place where I can rest and be myself, and I don't have to pretend to be someone I'm not with this person. I think that's what makes the most beautiful friendships and the most valuable ones. I'm thinking of a line in the book of Sirach that, you know, says, you know, he who has found a good friend has found a great treasure. And David himself could have written that into one of his psalms, about how precious friendship is. And thinking about David as a king, right, that he would have lived a more comfortable life than anybody else at that time. And that got him into trouble at points, especially with the Bathsheba story. But when we think about the way that we live now, probably the average

0: we have so much more than they ever did, but we see this valuable, this invaluable, this precious friendship that he had with Jonathan. And I think that would build some real heartache in our culture if we started realizing we have more than the kings of Israel ever had, but David had a greater friendship than we've ever had. And the longing for the kind of friendship that he had with Jonathan should be something we long for more than the stuff and the power that he had.
1: I think a true, authentic, deep friendship is what we need. I've mentioned some of those things that I think get in the way, whether it's too many people, we're too concerned about who they are, we expect perfection, or also that mistake of getting too close too quickly to people without trying and giving it time. But I think the reality of those relationships, when you do find them, they take time to build. They often are formed over a common mission. I think Pope St. John Paul II, St. John of the Cross, Aristotle, even St. John Chrysostom talks a lot about those relationships, whether it's marital or friendship, and how that common mission is there. You know, often, I think for us as Catholics, it has to be founded on our faith, or it might be on a common mission, such as being very passionate about protecting human life and the pro-life fight, protecting women and babies. And these are where I've seen personally those relationships form. And with that, allowing them to just be, not overly putting too much pressure of what our emotions and our desires are, but letting a friendship be, letting it be light and enjoyable and heavy when it is heavy, and carrying others when we carry the other person. This is part of what friendship is, and that's what cultivates that affection. But also that means being vulnerable, and I sometimes hate that word, but being open, should I say, or candid about challenges, and all in the right context though as well, knowing what you can share that is for the sake of someone else, beckoning you on to grow.
0: Yeah, and it's always come on up in my heart recently since I got off of social media that there's less ways for me to connect with people that I don't know well, but it actually has created a space in my life, to be honest, that it's allowed me to connect with the people I do know well even better. And I was giving a talk to a confirmation group a couple of months ago, and they asked me at the end of the session, like, you know, how they could connect with me, or you know, to plug anything that I was doing. And I was like, well, I got off social media, and it's been pretty great. And I think you should too. You know, imagine telling a bunch of teenagers that. And not that I expected them to get off it, or, you know, who knows, maybe some of them have a healthy relationship with it. But it was just where I was at the moment, like, I have nothing to plug. One of my friends is here with me, and that's pretty cool. And I don't know if we'd be friends if I was still on social media all the time. Right. And so I think that that kind of, I'm going to say it all the time now. Yeah, there are good uses for social media, sure. But my friendships have flourished, even though I don't have as many, you could say, connections as I used to right now. But the people in front of me are the people that I'm loving, or at least trying to. And that's what's helped me grow in those friendships.
1: That's Father Tim Grumbach here on Trending with Timory. You can find him. We'll share a link on social media. I know you are still doing your races and biking, so that's one way to connect with him if you'd like to. But again, setting that example of pulling back from social media to cultivate more friendships. And one of the things that keeps coming to mind for me, Father Tim, is wrapping up this conversation on friendship, is that while we need more intimate friendships, especially with people of the same sex in all the right ways, there's also the reality of what St. Augustine says, that God has made us for himself, but our heart really is restless until we rest in him. And that although any friendship we want, our expectations, the tenderness, the closeness, the affection that's there, it's just a glimpse of the Father's love that he has for us. You're listening to Trending with Timory here on Relevant Radio. Coming up, Father Tim and I will dive into the latest from the Met Gala. Although it might be unrelatable and cost at least $100,000 or more per ticket, unless you've been gifted one. From the clothing to the trends behind the clothing, we'll dive in just a moment with a Catholic take. If you have a question, our toll-free line is 888-914-9149, and it's sponsored by Catholic Order of Foresters Life Insurance.

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0: Father Tim Grumbach is my guest here on Trending with Timory today. He is both a chaplain and a teacher at Bishop Alamany High School in the Archdiocese of Los Angeles. Father Tim, the Met Gala was a couple of nights ago, and you have a lot of people talking about the dollar bill mask girl. We have Sarah Polson, who wore blinded by money mask at an event that costs $100,000 per ticket. She's not the only one who stood out, although that seems to be the one that's most talked about. I was fascinated by the bubbles dress. There were many beautiful dresses at this event, like you see at some of these major award ceremonies or red carpet events. And then you have the many from Hollywood who you just wonder, what on earth are you wearing? Whether it's the Beyonce silver diamond bone skeleton outfit that was also revealing, or Kim Kardashian's warrior breastplate. Also, Hailey Bieber kind of had a warrior-esque theme going on. The top part of her bodice was literally 24 karat gold, a full bodice. And you're talking about the elitists of the elite financially, who are celebrating and coming together fundraising at the annual Red Carpet Vogue 2026 and Met Gala at the Metropolitan Museum of Art in New York City. The theme this year was costume art. The dress code was quote, fashion is art. And a lot of the look today was this idea of the body, the natural body itself as part of the aesthetic. I was kind of getting a kick and giggle out of the fact that a pregnant woman was featured, because apparently this was one of the approved themes because it was more all natural in the focus of the Met Gala this year. But this is an event that I think a lot of people look and go, hey, Hollywood's tone deaf to what's happening in the world today, the economy, that most people are living paycheck to paycheck. But I think there are ups to the side of appreciating the clothing and the artistry, and then there's a downside to what it's turned into.
1: Yeah, when I brought this up, when I was thinking about the Met Gala, you could probably imagine I wasn't thinking like, oh, I want to go see the nice dresses. I want to see the people who dressed like normal human beings and see how beautiful that was. All the commentary I saw on it was like, look how weird this is. And, look how tone deaf this is and things like that. And that was entertaining to watch. But one of the things that really struck me the most was that very theme. It was fashion as art. And a lot of them seem to kind of get it the other way around, was art as fashion. And so they were taking famous works of art and turning it into fashion. And I thought, well, the more literal understanding of it would have been more fascinating, is not just misinterpreting beautiful works of art into fashion, but creating fashion that is truly artistic and expresses beauty. And a lot of the weirdest outfits, they were not beautiful. They were interesting and intriguing, but also,
0: men and women's cut shirts? Because there were a few of those, and I'm sitting here looking at, is this person trans or something else? Nope, they were heterosexual, just wearing women's cut clothing.
1: Yeah, I think The Rock was wearing a pleated skirt, but he does give the explanation that in his culture, the men do wear something that we would see as skirts, right? But it didn't look like what men in his culture would usually wear. And he was also wearing, from what I hear, a $3.3 million watch. And so I kind of wrestle with the whole reason for the Met Gala, is that it is fundraising. And in a certain sense, if that's what they want to spend their money on and support, you can be okay with that. But what really bothers me is the clothing that they wore and how much that cost, because that was really just on display. And, if it is a costume party, great. These are fun costumes to look at, make fun of, and be intrigued by. But I don't know how much a $3.3 million watch on The Rock's wrist does for us culturally, and what it says about that part of the culture and their awareness of how other people are doing with their money and finances. But the reason that I thought about the Met Gala and why it struck me so much was, again, that very line, fashion as art. And I was thinking about something I saw when I was in Italy. And my friends and I were able to say Mass in an Augustinian basilica in Florence. And in that basilica is a crucifix that was created by Michelangelo. And it had been hidden for centuries. No one, the Augustinians knew it was in their convent, but no one else knew it. And it was something he created when he was like maybe 18 or 19. He was relatively very young. And it's a very simple crucifix. And he did it, I think, in thanksgiving to the Augustinians who allowed him to go to their morgue and study cadavers. And so, you know, if you know his work, he knows the human body so well. And I bring this up because what's most surprising is Jesus is naked on the cross that Michelangelo created. And you simply don't see that typically. I think that's the first naked Jesus I've ever seen on a cross. And it was created by Michelangelo centuries ago. And there was just a humility and a poverty about it, because the reality is Jesus was probably naked on the cross. But thankfully, you know, our art is a bit more modest and covers him up. But it was just a simple crucifix, a naked Jesus. And that art said more about clothing and the humility that God calls us to in our modesty than I could think anybody wearing anything at the Met Gala could have said about the nature of clothing and costumes and humility and the right perspective on material things. So I have in my mind the Met Gala, crazy, but a naked Jesus on the cross, that nothing is more sane and real than that, is what I've been thinking.
0: And isn't it striking that when you have events such as the Met Gala, a lot of Hollywood females use this as an opportunity to not just exhibit fine fashion and art, but to be an expose of some of the worst exposure of their body that is straight up nudity that you can find. And I was actually surprised by some of the images that were online completely unblurred or just left as is, and even a lot of mainstream news articles from clothing that was chosen to be worn more au naturel, to say the least. And when you contrast that with the reality of the fact that Christ is understood to have been stripped bare of anything when he died on the cross, a completely humiliating experience for him to have, and yet the church over the centuries has, in its great wisdom and modesty, concealed out of reverence for Christ those very body parts as well. And so you have this contrast of the nakedness of Christ and the giving of everything, and yet that refraining from exposing the reality of how humiliated he actually was.
1: Right. And speaking about modesty, that's actually something I'm going through in my morality class with my students as we speak, you know, these last couple of days and going through this week, that modesty is more than just the way you dress, but it is about keeping your sexuality sacred. And I just love those terms together, a sacred sexuality revealed by Christ on the cross, that in his humility, in an attempt to humiliate him, that they actually exposed the humility of God, and the irony that these powerful people are using that same image of the body created in the image of God, meant to reveal our souls to the world, that they're flaunting it in an act of power rather than keeping it modest and humble, when the God-man was stripped in humility and humiliation in order to reveal the deepest love and the real power over the dark forces of this world. So just the great irony is not lost on me.
0: I keep picking up over the years the city, not City of God. Oh my goodness, Mary Agreda, what did she write? Not City of God. Did she call it City of God as well?
1: Oh, I know exactly
0: Blessed
1: what you're
0: Mary
1: talking
0: Agreda.
1: About.
0: Do you know what I'm talking about?
1: It's very similar to that.
0: City of something, right?
1: Yeah.
0: Something. Okay. Anyways, she writes about what has been revealed to her in the life of the Blessed Virgin Mary in particular. And I know one of my producers is going to pull this up. Blessed Mary Agreda, this is bothering me. City of God is St. Augustine. Mystical City of God is Blessed Mary Agreda. But I was reading from it I always pick it up off and on. And as I was looking at it a few days ago, there was this line where she's writing about when the three wise men came. And how she describes is that they saw her and she was, I think the words were beautiful, like the most beautiful woman they had ever seen. She was poised and she was modest. And today, I think the world has a really difficult time understanding the word modest and beautiful within the same context or even poised, because the way we expose our bodies is both not modest and nor is it poised. And it's a distraction from true beauty at the end of the day. And it really struck me of how can we return to an understanding, even when looking at some of, you know, the outfits in the Met Gala, to that understanding of what beauty is, of what modesty is, in a way that is celebrated and truly appreciated. And do we ever really take a moment to ponder that on our own? Because I think that we just go with a cultural norm rather than really thinking, what do I understand beauty is, and how does that apply to fashion? How does that apply to how I dress? I think it's an important question that we don't consider on our own and really needs to be probed on our own to find this, I think, very fundamental Christian virtue that we're called to.
1: Mm. Yeah, and I think every human heart could see some of those outfits at the Met Gala, and they'd have to, you know, we'd have to be honest. Is that something beautiful? Does it bring out the inner beauty of that person? Does it reveal something about the inner beauty of that person rather than merely exposing the outer beauty, which will fade? And I'm thinking too of, I always forget if it's St. Bridget, maybe St. Gertrude, one of the great female mystics who had an image of Christ, who had a vision of Christ's passion, and witnessing the Blessed Mother seeing Jesus at the pillar of scourging and again on the cross and seeing him stripped naked. And the phrase was, as naked as the day he was born. And there was just something about a mother seeing that in another mother's heart, that this saint seeing it in Mary's heart, that she knew the nakedness of Jesus as a baby, as no one else possibly could who was there that day. And she saw the way that God was revealed through that nakedness, but everyone else saw this humiliation and this derision, and not the beauty that it was meant to reveal. And so again, I keep going back to that irony, and we need to be able to look, I don't want to say look at those images. We don't need to look at those images, but when we see images like the Met Gala, just asking for a deeper grace of modesty in our own hearts, of what we see, and looking for the deeper inner beauty than any of those outfits could possibly try to expose.
0: That's Father Tim Grumbach here on Trending with Tim Ray. Thanks for being with us, Father Tim. Coming up, diving into, hey, could there be a pro-life governor for California in California's future? We'll touch on that along with helping hack our brain chemistry. More in just a moment.
2: With new chemical abortions, less surgical abortions, the dynamic in the abortion industry is changing. So where the pro-life movement is going to have to go is getting out and being the church and putting forward a good witness, really reaching the heart of the people.
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4: Hello, this is Archbishop Thomas Winsky of the Archdiocese of Miami, Florida. Let us pray. Remember, O most gracious Virgin Mary, that never was it known that anyone who fled to thy protection, implored thy help, or sought thy intercession, was left unaided. Inspired with this confidence, I fly to thee, O Virgin of Virgins, my Mother. To thee do I come, before thee I stand, sinful and sorrowful. O Mother of the Word Incarnate, despise not my petitions, but in thy mercy, hear and answer me. Amen.
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0: This October, join Father Rocky on a special pilgrimage to Ireland, Scotland, and England. You'll go from praying on the grounds of St. Patrick and Our Lady of Knock to ferrying over to Scotland and then ending in England, the land of St. Thomas More and John Fisher. 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

0: Could California have a pro-life governor in its near future? The primary is coming up June 2nd. Absentee ballots have already been distributed, and the race for governor is on, and it is hot here in California. There was a debate just last night. I was trying to listen to it on double speed, and a debate as is when people are back and forth is a lot, but a debate on double speed while folding laundry was a lot last night. But something that is just palpable right now in California is that we have been ready for a sea change. The tide is turning. The tide really is turning. I know you hear this, but it really has. You know, the optics of media and the manipulation of so-called polling, you can't buy what you see, right? It's that whole fake news jargon trying to sway elections. Because here's what I've seen that has been really neat. I personally have been to multiple pro-life fundraisers where gubernatorial candidate, Riverside Sheriff Chad Bianco, has been attendance, donating and supporting countless pro-life causes. He's even led and given speeches at major pro-life events. And this was way before him being a governor was even a whisper, before him even running for governor was a whisper. I have seen him lead people in prayer for protecting women and babies. And I think it's pretty awesome that you have a pro-life gubernatorial candidate running in California who has a lot of support, no matter what the media would like to say today, who is very beloved for his leadership, especially by those who serve under him, and who have seen him serve faithfully as a great model as the Riverside Sheriff. Now, Chad Bianco was asked not too long ago by Pastor John Randall about his position on human life. And for a gubernatorial candidate in the state of California who has so much support, this is incredible to hear this pro-life answer.
1: Do you believe that life begins at the moment of conception? And how does that belief shape your moral and political decisions?
2: I do. And I have my entire adult life, my entire job is being a protector of life. And whether it's your lives from criminals or it's a baby's life from death, there is no question that life begins at conception. And anyone that, I mean, it helps to be a dad, but, or a mom, but if you are a dad or a mom, you absolutely know that's the truth. $120 or $130 million that the governor just gave to Planned Parenthood. I mean, what if that $130 million was given to organizations that help women who are struggling with a pregnancy that may have been unwanted, that they need the help and the resources? Mm-hmm. That is a much better use of our money than murdering babies. Good.
0: That's California gubernatorial candidate, Riverside Sheriff Chad Bianco, very faith-filled and pro-life man. I'm excited. I'm a native Californian. I've seen, even since my childhood, the change in my home state, a home state that was one of the first to legalize abortion through all 9 months of a woman's pregnancy, the state that has been so barbaric in maintaining such a strong pro-abortion stance to the point of being not just a sanctuary state for so-called abortion, but being a place of experimentation on babies and being a place of absolute destruction for women in servicing everything from drug cartel to sex trafficking with the way in which we allow for abortion to be so permissive. So to have someone coming from law enforcement who is talking about his faith, who is truly pro-life, and I share this because I've been to many pro-life events with this man where he has led the event, where he has been a part of the pro-life core, and I've seen this happened way before being a governor, potentially California could be a thing. We need to pray for states such as California. I laugh. People say, why do you talk about California so much? Because I love my home state of California. Because California is Catholic. If you're not Catholic in California, you are fallen away Catholic in California or have many, many family members who are. It's one touch away from San Francisco to San Diego, to the street names, the city of the angels. This state is just waiting for its revival. It is possible, but we have to stand strong and be faithful. Faithful in how we engage politically. Faithful in how we pray, how we have faith. There's so much to this. But I just wanted to touch on, I think, a little bit of good, hopeful news in California. And what happens in California, as we know, always impacts the rest of the nation. That is one of the many reasons why we talk a lot about what happens here in my home state of California. You're listening to Trending with Tim Marie here on Relevant Radio. We've been touching on how grandma and grandpa hobbies are all the rage right now. And juxtapose that with this push for more and more people saying, hey, I need to go screen free. I need to get off the screen. And tomorrow I'm actually going to dive into why Gen Z is obsessed with the 90s. I think it's really funny because they think the 90s was so long ago. That's what's funny about their obsession with the 90s. But part of the adoption of the 90s clothing and the 90s technology, I mean, they are literally choosing to go analog. They are choosing to ditch technology that is striking for a generation that was born into the iPhone, born into scrolling. So bring this back to the grandma and grandpa hobbies that are becoming more popular again. Which is funny because if you read some of the like this research on it, these are extremely beneficial. But what they're referred to often in some of the research are basic household skills such as knitting, doing dishes, even bonding skills such as putting together a puzzle. I mentioned this last week when I talked about grandma and grandpa skills that, again, this is what Gen Z is calling them. Even things such as the rhythm of the back and forth of knitting or the rhythmic motion of sanding things and working with wood. These things trigger and are similar to the very popular trauma therapy of EMDR therapy that's helping people overcome severe traumas and past experiences. And it is a very popular form of therapy today. But then you have research coming out pointing to, hey, let's increase serotonin. Let's increase oxytocin, but let's do it without the screen because you get all of this with the screen. And that's part of the reason why we love our technology so much. I'll give you an example. I try to do as much of my work off a screen as possible. And I'm a big advocate for that. Where can you replace the screen in your life, in your work, in your day to day? I spent an hour straight in a meeting staring at a screen, along with another hour earlier in the morning, just staring straight at a screen. I don't usually just stare at a screen nonstop. And I'm not saying this that people be like, oh, good for you. I don't have that opportunity with the work I do. Okay, I hear that. But here's what I wanted to get to. After being nonstop on that screen, all I wanted after getting off of the screen, even though my beautiful children's faces are running around in front of me, so engaging, interactive. Yes, they have all their tiny needs. I just wanted to go back to the screen. I wanted to get things done. I wanted to stare at my screen and check my email. There was this craving. Well, when we look at our screens, all the pings, the dings, the colors, that's triggering some very primal things in us. Dopamine, that pleasure reward system. Oxytocin, that what's meant to connect and bond us with other people. And serotonin, that sense of serenity and calm. All of these things that actually regulate and calm us. So how do we get the serotonin, the oxytocin, the dopamine without looking at the screen? What do we need to do more of? Well, I've been enjoying the work of TJ Power, who writes about boosting brain chemistry. He is a top-notch neuroscientist who's been writing quite a bit about this. I'm laughing because he recently ditched his TV, and I'm like, been there, done that, changes your life. Can't recommend it more. And so I'm enjoying seeing his posts online discussing how life-changing it is. But he touches on how important it is to increase serotonin naturally. What can you do to increase serotonin? Have a nightly routine. Maybe it's you wash up for bed and you read a book and stretch. Maybe it's that you go and sit outside with a cup of tea for a little while. I don't know, but it says have a nighttime routine. It actually increases your serotonin. Your screen does that too, but you want it all natural for real mental health. Learning to draw increases your serotonin. Now, I am not good at drawing, but I recently bought a book to teach my kids to draw because I know it's not a skill that I have to pass on, and I want to work on it with them and make sure it's not something that is missing from their repertoire if we have a future artist here or even just someone who can enjoy. I always wish I could just doodle. I cannot doodle. I can't even draw a stick figure. I'll just say I add an extra limb there that shouldn't be there, and it's not okay. Anyways, we'll move on. Eating natural foods, like whole foods, can increase your serotonin. Stargazing and stargazing with other people is big. You have kids just building a fort out in nature. Having them climb trees. My five-year-old has been climbing about 20 feet up into a tree recently. It's been fun and a little startling the first time. It's a very safe tree to climb, but it's been neat to just see how being outside is so transformative for us. Getting sunlight in the morning increases your serotonin. Playing an instrument. These are game changers for mental health. Training and changing that brain chemistry. But we have to get off the screens to do so. These are all things that we can do in the evenings, in the morning, taking a pause in the middle of the day. I remember when I was in college, there were a couple of the professors and the president who would go on a daily walk after lunch all through the neighboring area to the school that was adjacent to the school. And how nice to go on a walk, to build a friendship, to talk with your colleagues and just stretch your legs, get some fresh air, get some sun. Serotonin is key to mental health. It is what they are trying to hack, biohack, when they're treating people for anxiety and depression. But what if we just started putting down the technology and played an instrument, went outside, looked at the sun, just had a simple routine at night, take a couple minutes to draw, eat whole foods. Isn't it amazing how life-changing the simple things in life can be if we only set down that screen? You're listening to Trending with Tim right here on Relevant Radio. Up next is the Family Rosary Across America. Pray with us tonight.
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5: With your first word of news from the Vatican and around the world, I'm Glenn Leverins with Catholic News Week in Review on Relevant Radio. Archaeologists believe they've found the remains of Bethsaida, an ancient settlement on the Sea of Galilee where Jesus was said to have performed several miracles. The site on the lake's northeastern shore had been lost to history for more than 1,000 years. Now the archaeologists say there's new evidence that El Arash is the biblical Bethsaida, where the Gospels say Jesus healed a blind man and was once home to disciples Andrew and Peter. One key piece of evidence was the discovery of a first-century structure beneath the dome of a basilica that matches an 8th-century account of the settlement's location. On the first day of the ecumenical global prayer movement, Thy Kingdom Come, Pope Leo sent a video message to participants, encouraging them in their mission of sharing the gospel, as it, quote, is not something about which we can keep silent. The event, taking place through May 24th, is a prayer movement that invites Christians around the world to pray together from Ascension Thursday to Pentecost Sunday for more people to know Jesus. Thy Kingdom Come started in 2016 and has grown to involve more than 1 million Christians in almost 90% of nations around the globe, spanning 85 different denominations and traditions. He notes, we are calling for God to heal what is broken in both us individually and in the world. Chicago Mayor Brandon Johnson planning a trip to the Vatican to meet Pope Leo. The mayor's office says the meeting will happen later this month. NBC5 reporting a tentative date set for May 28th. Last month, an Illinois mayor's public diplomacy mission went to Rome to meet the Chicago-born Pope. And no one's hurt after a facade in the front of a church partially collapsed on Chicago's south side. The incident happened this week during Mass at Sacred Heart Church in the Morgan Park neighborhood. All of the parishioners were able to leave the building quickly and safely. Keeping you connected with the church and the world 24 hours a day and on the web at relevantradio.com. I'm Glenn Leverins, and this is listener-supported Relevant Radio.
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9: 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Watch out, here comes this week's pun. Yeah, I asked my girlfriend to meet me at the gym, but she didn't show up. I guess this means we're not going to work out.
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9: Welcome to The Inner Life and happy Star Wars Day for all you fans. May the 4th be with you. This is the place for spiritual direction and getting some encouragement and inspiration for living out your Catholic faith today. I'm your host, Patrick Conley. So are you ready for your morning workout? Personally, I have sort of a love-hate relationship with the gym. Like many people, I think, I know I should go to the gym regularly, and when I do, I feel better, I have more energy, and my body just seems to thank me for it. But often, I find that I lack the discipline it takes to develop and stick to that regular routine. Still, it is important, and whenever I fall out of the habit, I always have that little voice reminding me that I should rededicate myself to it. Well, spiritually speaking, it's much the same. We need to be disciplined and intentional about developing the life of the Spirit. In order to do so, we need to intentionally engage in exercises that are designed to help us grow spiritually. The best thing to do, of course, is to develop an exercise routine and to do it regularly. Enter Saint Ignatius of Loyola. Back in the 16th century, he developed a series of spiritual exercises that he passed on to us and to his brothers in the newly formed Jesuit order. Since their inception, the exercises have grown in popularity. They are still very prevalent in the Catholic world today. Across the country and around the world, many people still partake in 3-day, 8-day, or even month-long Ignatian retreats. So what are these spiritual exercises, and how will they help you to grow in your Catholic faith? We'll get into it all today on the show as we discuss the spiritual exercises of St. Ignatius of Loyola. Joining us as our spiritual director today is Father Chris Walsh. Father Chris is the pastor of St. Cecilia Church in Philadelphia. Father, welcome back to the show. It's great to be speaking with you again.
11: Thank you so very much, Patrick, and a joy to be with you. If there's a little bit of ringing in the background, it's noon here in Philadelphia and the church bells are chiming.
9: I have a window open. The Regina Caeli is going on. That's it. Fantastic. Wonderful. Yeah, great to have you, and we don't mind a little bit of church bells ringing in the background. That's fantastic, Father. Thank you for that. All right, so get us into it, Father. Who was St. Ignatius, and what precisely are the spiritual exercises?
11: Yes, thank you so much for the opportunity. You know, Ignatius radically changed my life. I was blessed when I was out of college a couple years and working and began to feel the call to the priesthood, which I had sort of rejected in my younger years. And then a vocation director said, well, why don't you start meeting with a priest for spiritual direction? And obviously there's lots of different types of spiritual direction, but this priest was particularly trained in Ignatian prayer and Ignatian spirituality. And we started with my reading a biography of Ignatius of Loyola. And, 30 years later, here we are. Ignatius was a Spaniard from the Basque region born in 1491, and he lived into his early 60s, and died in Rome. Ignatius was a soldier, and really wanted all the glory that came with being a great soldier in that period of time for the honor of the king. And he wanted honor, and he wanted to be the most popular guy at the dances, and he wanted to be noticed by women. All the things that so many, you know, men in their 20s struggle with were alive in Ignatius. He was passionate about many, many things. And all that came to a shattering halt in 1521. He's 30 years old, and he's fighting, and he gets hit in the leg by a cannonball. Kind of ruins your day, you know?
9: Mm-hmm. Yeah.
11: And when he was recovering at his sister's castle, he was reading all the books that she had on knights and warriors. And then sadly, when he's finished recovering, he realizes that his leg is going to be crooked for the rest of his life. And he can't imagine walking into a dance and women wanting to dance with him if he had a crooked leg. And so without the benefits of anesthesia, he has them break his leg again and reset it. Sadly, his leg never really fully heals as he wanted. But in that second time of recovery, instead of reading books about knights, he began reading the scriptures and lives of the saints. And he begins to notice a movement within himself that the idea of worldly glory would excite him for a minute, but then it would flee. And then he'd be just looking for the next idea of worldly glory. But when he thought about heavenly glory and serving Jesus Christ, the King, that lasted with him a much longer time. And so there on his convalescent bed in his sister's house, castle, really the birth of the spiritual exercises begins as Ignatius is recognizing these movements within himself of grace. The things that are causing him to be attracted to the ways of God, the idea of being invited to make a choice to follow God. And then over the course of his lifetime, he begins to think he wants to go to the Holy Land and be a great evangelizer there, ends up in Rome after he graduates from the University of Paris. While he's in college, he gets some phenomenal roommates, including Francis Xavier, with whom he ends up co-founding the Society of Jesus, the Jesuits. And Ignatius never makes it on any of his missions to the foreign lands that he wanted to go to, because he spends the rest of his life writing both the Constitution for the Jesuits and then also his spiritual exercises, which becomes the hallmark of Ignatian spirituality and this amazing retreat that people experience in many different ways, but all flows from his own experience.
9: Mm. Wow. Well, quite a history there. I love the retelling of the St. Ignatius of Loyola story. Anytime I hear it, I'm just thinking that, you know, God obviously very much intervened in his life to give him this great call. And yeah, he pivots so drastically and wonderfully from this kind of life pursuant after all worldly goods into spiritual pursuits as well.
11: Yes.
9: And he's as I said, and as you are saying, that he passed on these great exercises as well. So what do the exercises consist of?
11: In its fullest form, the idea would be that someone would leave their job, leave their family, leave their parish for 30 days and experience the full spiritual exercises of Ignatius. It's broken into 4 weeks. The first week is a reflection on sin and God's mercy. Some people may remember that when Pope Francis was elected, his first interview, they said, well, what should we know about you? He said, I'm a loved sinner. And those words come right from his experience as a Jesuit. That's the grace of the first week of the spiritual exercises, to know that I am a sinner and God still loves me and pours himself out to me. The second week is spent... you know, and again, this is, you're meeting with a director each day, and he's directing, he or she is giving you 3 or 4 prayer periods to pray with different scriptures or different exercises that Ignatius himself came up with. The second week is looking at the life of Christ. So his call of the disciples, his miracles, his preaching, and how do I respond? The second week culminates with the grace of election. that I want to follow Jesus. Mm. I want to be a part of his kingdom. And that was a pivotal point in the life of Ignatius, right? Because I'm no longer going to be a soldier for the king of Spain. I'm going to be a soldier for King Jesus. Mm-hmm. And then the third week is all about the cross, praying with Holy Week. You know, it's a reliving of Holy Week. And a lot of times these retreats are happening in July or August. And, you know, the folks who are making the retreat are like, wow, I feel like I'm in the middle of February or March because that's what you're praying with. Mm-hmm. And of course, what's the grace there to choose to remain at the cross and to realize that all of eternity was preparing for that moment and all goodness flows from that moment. And then the fourth week is the experience of the resurrection, experience of finding God in all things, the experience of seeing the ministry of the early church and how that impacted the world, and that God is going to use me. Ignatius, as he envisioned it for the early Jesuits who would make this 30-day retreat, the long retreat, it would be made usually twice in their life, once right before they make their final vows as a Jesuit, or their first vows as a Jesuit, rather, and then right before they make their final vows, which is later in life. And in both cases, then it would go immediately into mission. So the young brother who makes his first vows is then sent on mission, because after this experience of grace and conversion and the love of God, you're ready to conquer the whole world. Mm. Obviously, most folks, Patrick, can't take a month out of their life to do this. And so sometimes there's a weekend retreat that takes place like this. Many people know about the high school Kairos retreats or encounter retreats, teens encounter Christ. They model this, right? The first night, the second day, the third day. And then from the Kairos retreat, live the fourth. Well, you're not just living the fourth day, but for Ignatius, you're living the fourth week, which is living the resurrected life of the Christian.
9: Mm-hmm. Yeah, well, you're anticipating some of my questions there, Father, which I'm grateful for. But one of them was that, yes, I assume that all Jesuits go through this at least once on a 30-day model, but also saying that, yes, I myself have been part of a 3-day silent Ignatian retreat for a number of years now at a relatively local retreat center. And every year, I've got to say, I look forward to it more and more. And it seems like this is just something, too, that you're something as you continue to attend, especially if you're able to attend, you know, consistently or regularly or annually as I am or as others are, I know, then it seems like these exercises do indeed, you start seeing fruits, I guess is what I'm saying, is that you get to see how these exercises are continuing to have kind of a cumulative effect, even though you are essentially going through the very same things every time.
11: That's right. And oftentimes when I'm able to, you know, help someone, direct someone on a 30-day retreat, Ignatius, all the way back in the 1600s, envisioned something called the 19th annotation. And so at the end of the spiritual exercises, he makes these notes. And the 19th note that he makes says, for people that have to live in the world, right? So Ignatius is already anticipating that there's going to be laymen and laywomen who want to make these retreats, or religious, or he even talks about parish priests who can't get away for the month, that he would allow what's called the 19th annotation, which is a person meets with a spiritual director once a week, and they commit to an hour of prayer a day. And so they're experiencing all the aspects of the exercises, but while they're living their life, but carving out time. And there is great fruit, as you said, Patrick, because of course, part of the Ignatian prayer is you have the experience of praying in silence with scripture, and then some type of journaling, which is also part of the prayer, right? God's going to work through the retreatant or the person praying, even when they're writing some notes about the prayer, and then going back and reading it. And the fruits will come, the graces will come. Ignatius was very much part of a heart of Ignatius spirituality is what is the grace that you desire? So I desire the grace to know I'm forgiven. I desire the grace to know God's strength in the difficult situation. I want the grace to persevere in my marriage or in parenting a difficult teenager. I want the grace to be joyful in the midst of a situation. And then you're going to see the fruit. And of course, hopefully those around you are going to see the fruit as well.
9: Yeah, very good. And that's what they always encourage us at the end of our 3-day retreats, is say that many of the wives, because these are retreats all for men, and many of the wives will comment later, it just has such a profound effect on my husband when he comes home from these retreats, that he's, you know, he's so much more calm and peaceful and focused and centered for about a month, you know, maybe that or something like that. Yeah, but nonetheless, to see these fruits build over time. We're talking about the spiritual exercises of St. Ignatius of Loyola today here on The Inner Life with our spiritual director, Father Chris Walsh. Have you been on an Ignatian retreat? If you have, give us a call. Let us know what the fruits of that retreat were for you. Was it tough? Maybe it was tough, the silence part of it, the reflection part of it, something or something along those lines. Or maybe you were able to see great fruits from it, and it was something like me that over time, at least, I've come to look forward to it every year. Love to hear your comments and questions about the spiritual exercises at 888-914-9149. 888-914-9149 is our toll-free studio line sponsored by the Catholic Order of Foresters. Or send us an email, innerlife@relevantradio.com. Another piece of Ignatian spirituality, Father, is the discernment of spirits. You hear about this, and we have some programs on it in our past, in our archives there at relevantradio.com/innerlife, where we've talked about discernment of spirits. What is the discernment of spirits from Ignatius's perspective?
11: Yeah, so Ignatius, you know, again, coming out of his own experience, and then one of his great gifts to the church is this idea of discernment. And discernment is always, Patrick, making a choice between two good things, right? I'm not just saying, should I get a job or should I, you know, steal from my Aunt Susie, right?
9: Mm-hmm. Right.
11: There's no choice there, right? I have to, you know, do what's good and honest. However, I may have a discernment between, you know, do I take this job at the parish, which is going to involve these sacrifices and these opportunities, or do I, you know, take this job working at the, you know, local public school.
9: Okay.
11: Do I get involved in Bible study, or do I stay with, you know, the Legion of Mary? You know, should I go to my family party for Memorial Day and forgive the people who are there, or should I give their more time to heal the situation? Right. So I have two choices. And when Ignatius talks about discernment of spirits, again, it's a fundamental reality that there is a good spirit, a godly spirit, a holy spirit that's at work, but then there's also a dark spirit, an evil spirit. And, you know, authentic spirituality, excuse me, for a Catholic always has to acknowledge that, right? That the evil one is always looking to lead us to a path that's away from God. Mm-hmm. The evil one is always looking to cause confusion and difficulty and keep us paralyzed. And so Ignatius will have the person enter into what's called a discernment. I think one of the key things for us is that, and whenever anyone asks me, you know, to help them in a discernment, whether it's a religious vocation or marriage or, you know, a new ministry or something with their career, I think an important thing for us as humans is to set a date for when I want to make a decision by. I think many people today are afflicted by analysis paralysis, right? Mm. I'm discerning for the next 17 years. That's not what Ignatius had in mind, right? The idea was, okay, I've got some choices to make. I want to make them by July the 1st. And so I think that's always the first step. When do I want to make the decision by? And then secondly, Ignatius offers very practical exercises. The one would be, again, something that sounds very secular at first, which is you make your two lists. Here's the reasons to choose this. Here's the reasons to choose that. And it's much easier if we can get the choices down to two or maybe three things, right? So here's my choices. What's the benefit of this one? What's the benefit of this one? What's the benefit of that one? Maybe what's the cost? And then I sit in a church, an adoration chapel, someplace where I pray, and I read that to God, and I just listen to my heart. I just listen to my heart, right? What seems to rise up? It might not be apparent right away. I might have to do that several times. But Ignatius said, God, who loves you, is going to reveal it to you. And so you're going to pay attention to what is the good spirit leading you to. Secondly, a similar but different, as you look at that information, what would you, if someone else was in that situation, what would you recommend to them? Right? If a good friend comes and is in a similar situation and they present this evidence, what do you discern you would say to them and to trust that? And the third is actually to go to a trusted

0: This is to seek the the input from that person, and then weigh it all out, and then you have to make the choice. Now, as Christians, as human beings, if the choice doesn't work out, okay, we can change it, but yes. But you're making the best choice possible after really weighing it out in light of not what do I want, but God, what do you want? God, what is it that you desire? And just by opening myself up to that possibility, God's going to step in and guide.
1: Yeah, very good. Let's take a phone call, Father. Let's go to Justin, who's calling in from St. Paul, Minnesota. Hi, Justin. Welcome.
2: Hello to both of you. First of all, I want to say, Father Chris, it's great to hear a Philadelphia accent. Yes, it is. My family's from Philly, and I've spent time there, and it's always good to hear it. And secondly, I have completed the 19th annotation of St. Ignatius as part of formation in membership of a community of persons that live and practice the spiritual principles of Ignatius of Loyola and make three promises in that regard: apostolic availability and living the gospel and simplicity of living, so we can really model our lives after Ignatius and what the gospel teaches.
0: Yeah, and I think that you're really getting to the heart of it. First off, praise God. Thank you for giving yourself generously to the exercises. And that's certainly where, Ignatian spirituality is not, that was a nice experience. The retreat is going to lead you into activity. It's no surprise that, coming out of the 16th and 17th centuries, the greatest missionaries to every corner of the world were the Jesuits, who were emboldened by the experience of the exercises to go forth, whether it was to the southern part of the United States, coming up through Canada and New York, to Nagasaki in Japan, to parts of Africa, South America, right? The spirit that had them come forth, and it's the Ignatian spirituality is very much alive at Jesuit universities and high schools, and always leading to be someone who is for others, and what can I do more? The magis. One of the graces that Ignatius suggests.
1: Mm-hmm. Yeah, great, wonderful. And Justin, really appreciate the testimony that you gave us. Sorry, we're up against a break here, so I need to let you go, but thank you so much for calling in, and God bless you in your continued pursuit of Ignatian spirituality, of course, drawing you closer, ever closer to our Lord. We do need to take a break, but we're welcoming your calls, comments, questions on the spiritual exercises of St. Ignatius of Loyola. If you have questions about the exercises, maybe a specific part of the exercises, or if you have a comment to make, if they've drawn you closer to our Lord, let us know. 888-914-9149 or innerlife@relevantradio.com. 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Stay with us.
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0: 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Taking your own comments, your testimonies for the exercises, and your questions about them at 888-914-9149. Father Chris Walsh is with us today as our spiritual director. Let's take another phone call. Let's go to Laura, who's calling in from Menominee Falls, Wisconsin. Hi, Laura. Welcome.
1: Good morning. Please excuse me for getting to the phone late. Father Chris, thank you for being there. And apologies that I'm just finishing a chew of banana. Okay. Could you please tell me, do you think it is important to have a priest for a spiritual director with regards to learning the spiritual exercises? The reason I ask is that my church, originally a priest was going to serve as the spiritual director, but he got very ill. I met with him the first time, and he had some serious health complications, and he's actually been ill for some time. And there was another woman who was serving as a mentor, but I noticed how she treated someone in a non-church setting. And it was very disappointing to me. And I thought, no, I would not choose her to be working as a spiritual director in learning the exercises. And I know that no one is perfect. I know priests aren't perfect. But based on what I saw, I just thought it was very poor judgment. And it was also rather, dismissive of another human being. So I would not choose to ask her. So could you please respond to that?
2: Sure. First of all, Laura, praise God for your desire to learn more and to experience the exercises. Perhaps this woman was having a bad day, right? We all have days, and none of the totality of our lives should be judged by one day or one incident or one month, right? God doesn't do that, so we shouldn't do it. I certainly feel that there are many, many, many lay people, lay women, lay men, and religious sisters and brothers who have been trained in the exercises and are very, very well equipped to guide us. There are some great training programs across the country that are preparing. You know, priests are often very busy. Priests who are trained in spiritual direction and who make themselves available, you know, it's a limited number, right? As you may be aware, the program for priestly formation, which is now guiding how we prepare our seminarians, has really upped the bar on the amount of time young men discerning the priesthood and in the seminaries should see their spiritual director. And so that's an additional burden on priests who are serving, and guys who are in formation have to have a priest. And so that's a challenge. You have to be discerning with who we pick. It's certainly someone we have to connect with, someone who has had some training and had the experience. Again, like anything else, if it's not working, it's not working. You step off and you find someone else. But just the fact that someone is a lay person or a religious in no way disqualifies them. When I made the spiritual exercises, I was guided by a religious woman who was absolutely phenomenal. Because again, if you're particularly with spiritual direction in the Ignatian tradition, you're following a methodology. And so as long as they're staying true to Ignatius and Ignatius's vision, you're going to get the full experience, whether the person is a priest or a lay person.
0: Mm. Yeah. Does that help, Laura?
1: I was just going to say thank you. I was just going to qualify that I gave you an example of one day, but this situation with this individual, they were looking to them for help. And I'm aware that this person never got back to them. And they contacted them more than once. So it was not, I was just giving you an example, but I know that none of us are perfect. And apologies, because I forgot the host's name. Is it Patrick?
0: Yes, it is Patrick. Thank you.
1: Okay, so that's why I didn't address you. Patrick and Father Chris, God bless you, and I thank you. And Relevant Radio, I appreciate very much that you have great shows with great topics.
0: Wow.
1: Have a wonderful day. May God bless you.
0: God bless you too, Laura. Thank you so much for the call. Appreciate that. And God bless your continual continued discernment and looking for someone to walk you through the spiritual exercises. Very grateful for your call. Let's go now to Alex, who's calling in from Burbank, Illinois. Hi, Alex. Welcome.
3: Hey, Patrick. Hey, Father Chris. How's it going? So I just tuned in maybe like 10 minutes ago, and I heard Father Chris, say to pretty much pick two options, write down the pros and cons of each, pray about it, and go with what you believe is, God putting in your heart. My issue is fear of wasting time with the option I pick, right? So I find myself falling into this habit of once I settle for one of two options, doubt starts to creep in because I'm aware that at the end of the day, both options can work. But I almost wish someone would tell me, hey, this is what you should do. Pick it, pick this and stick to it. So my question is, how do I overcome this?
2: Okay, very good. It's a great question, and it's something that, many, many folks struggle with, right? So we have to understand Ignatius's exercises, in the fuller context. And so as I mentioned, the first week is the experience of realizing that I'm a loved sinner. And so Ignatius would presume that the person who is making a discernment also has gotten to the point where they realize, well, God is working in me. God is present in me. And if God loves me and trusts me, then I need to love me and trust me, right? And so maybe before discernment, there just needs to be a little bit of seeking the grace to know that you can trust yourself, that you can make a good decision. And at some point in our life, we just have to make the choice and go forward. If we made the mistake, okay, we pivot, we start over. But there does have to be a choice, because I'm assuming that in whatever situation you're discerning, you can't do both things. And so you have to make a choice, make the choice, move forward. Again, the paralysis is not of a godly spirit. The paralysis is of a worldly spirit that seeks perfection, or of a very evil spirit that seeks us to just be stuck. And God wants more for you.
0: How's that, Alex?
3: Thanks very much. Appreciate it.
0: Yeah, very good. Thank you for the call. Appreciate that, too. And kind of what you were saying before, though, just to underscore, Father, we want to make plain that we don't want to get stuck in not making the decision, as you've said. But you also said that it does take some time. So we want to avoid just kind of making a kind of a split second decision as well.
2: That's right.
0: Why exercises are so helpful, right?
2: That's right. So we don't want to err either way.
0: Right.
2: Right. That I postpone making a choice for years, but I also don't want to make a choice so quickly that I've not actually thought through what I should be doing.
0: Yeah, exactly. Okay, very good. Alex, thanks again for the call. Appreciate that. 888-914-9149 if you'd like to get on the air with Father Chris Walsh to ask your question or give your testimony about the spiritual exercises of St. Ignatius of Loyola. 888-914-9149. One of the big things I know in the spiritual exercises and in the discernment of spirits and Ignatian spirituality that often comes up are those qualities of consolation and desolation. Can you speak to us a bit about each of those, Father?
2: Yeah, they are certainly very, very core to understanding Ignatian spirituality. Much like it would sound like in a secular context, Patrick, consolation is, I feel an increase in faith. I feel an increase in hope. I feel an increase in love. It's most often accompanied with a sense of joy or happiness. I feel grateful. I feel connected to God, right? So that's a spiritual consolation. Desolation, the opposite, right? It's not a dark night of the soul. That's something entirely different. But desolation is, I feel disconnected from God. I feel a sense of hopelessness. I'm not sure God is with me. I'm not sure God cares for me. I don't have a desire to love others, right? And again, we have to be careful, because that could sound like what could also be depression, right? And we're not talking about, this is a spiritual condition. Ignatius says that we're always in one state or the other, or moving towards one or towards the other. When we're in consolation, praise God, rejoice, delight, let it ride as long as it can. When I'm in desolation, I have to figure out how do I get back to consolation, right? And again, people are different. Everyone's unique. And some people experience consolation their entire life. Praise God. May they be blessed. May we all have those joys. Other folks feel like they're in desolation their entire life. Now, some have theorized, you know, when Mother Teresa writes about her experience of darkness over the course of 50 years, some have theorized, was this a spiritual desolation? And because she wasn't being honest about it, a director couldn't help her. Obviously, there's been other thoughts about that in the process of her canonization. But it's different than a dark night. And for most of us, the desolation happens because of our own choices, right? I'm in desolation because I'm not praying. I'm in desolation because I'm choosing sin. I'm in desolation, what you had said at the start of the show, Patrick, I'm not going, quote unquote, to the gym, right?
0: Right.
2: I don't have the habit of prayer. And therefore, because of that, I'm going to fall off, right? If I'm seeking only worldly things, well, then there's going to be a worldly spirit and a worldly fruit. And that brings us desolation. I live here in the beautiful city of Philadelphia, and like many big cities, the constant aroma in the air is marijuana, right? Mm-hmm. And this obsession that Americans have with getting high. And a friend of mine had a beautiful insight some years ago. Well, of course, everyone's getting high because they're trying to deal with their spiritual desolation. Right? Getting high might give you a worldly consolation for a moment as long as the high lasts, but it never actually pulls you out of what's the real problem, which is the spiritual desolation. As Augustine, right? Our hearts are restless until they rest in you. And so often we're looking to medicate ourselves and numb ourselves from spiritual desolation, but not giving into what's really going to heal, which is why it's so beautiful to see so many young people not just returning to church, but embracing lives of prayer, seeking virtue, seeking lives of charity, wanting to understand the great spiritual tradition of Catholicism.
0: Yeah, it's an excellent point and a good reminder too. And I think one of the things that oftentimes I've heard lauded on this program as well as elsewhere is that when we hit desolation, this is rule number 5 in the Discernment of Spirits, the 14 rules of St. Ignatius, that never make a change. What is St. Ignatius talking about when he says that? Don't make a change in time of desolation.
2: Yeah. I think this where this affects most of us, Patrick, is two very familiar situations in families. You know, a married couple are going through whatever the difficulty is, right? They're upset, they're hurt. The reality is because of it, whatever the fight, the infidelity, the unkind words, they're both in one way or another experiencing desolation, right? And they make a decision. I'm out of here, right? I'm leaving you. No.
0: Yeah.
2: No, because you're not in a good place to make a good decision. You might need a separation. You might need a cooling off period, right? You might need a little bit of time to think things through, but we need to get ourselves back to a place of consolation where I'm making a good choice. It's been the experience, right? A man who's a priest or a woman who's a religious sister or a man who's a brother. You know, they're going through some crisis in their vocation and they want to leave. Please God, they have a good spiritual director. They're told, okay, why don't you take some time off? Why don't you pray? Why don't you have an act of discernment? And then all of a sudden, the person's in a better place. They return to ministry. Everything's good. And a maybe less severe thing, you know, the young adult child who's upset with parent rules or upset with the situation, I'm out of here. I'm not talking to my family anymore. Right. Similarly, right? They were in a bad place. They were not feeling hopeful. They were not feeling loved. They were not aware of God's grace. Maybe they didn't have a relationship with God at all. And so they made this decision, which was really bad. And they often don't know how to now come back on it. And so I think, again, just the virtue of prudence in our lives, right? That I can let me think through how to make a better decision. Is always going to be a better way to go.
0: Yeah, and it seems to me that it's so tempting, though, right? When we're in this place where it seems like maybe God is distant or not there at all, he's not listening to my prayers, he's not answering my prayers, the situation I'm facing seems to be getting worse rather than better. And this could be due to a whole number of different things, of course, but the temptation is, well, if he's going to draw away from me, then I'm going to give up on him, right? And that's what that's exactly what St. Ignatius is saying. Don't do that, right?
2: Yeah, exactly.
0: Right. We're seeking out consolation. How do we get back to consolation? Wonderful conversation we're having today with Father Chris Walsh about the spiritual exercises of St. Ignatius of Loyola. We'd love to hear from you as well. 888-914-9149. What have the spiritual exercises meant in your life? What has Ignatian spirituality meant in your life? Give us a call and let us know. 888-914-9149 or send us an email, innerlife@relevantradio.com. We'll be right back. Stay with us.
4: Ladies and gentlemen, pro-lifers are a people of persevering faith in God. 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We will endure any attack. We know that the cruel injustice of abortion need not be forever. We have hope and we have just begun.
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6: Hello, this is Bishop Joe Hannafelt of the Diocese of Grand Island, Nebraska. Let us pray. Remember, O most gracious Virgin Mary, that never was it known that anyone who fled to thy protection, implored thy help, or sought thy intercession was left unaided. Inspired with this confidence, I fly to thee, O Virgin of Virgins, my Mother. To thee do I come. Before thee I stand, sinful and sorrowful. O Mother of the Word Incarnate, despise not my petitions, but in thy mercy herein answer me. Amen.
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0: Welcome back to The Inner Life. Grateful that you've joined us today. We're talking about the spiritual exercises of St. Ignatius of Loyola, talking of consolation and desolation. One way you can move back towards consolation, if desolation seems to be taking hold right now, is to turn with us to the Sacred Heart of Jesus. Right now, we're in a 54-day Rosary Novena. 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You don't have to catch up. Just show up tonight. The Family Rosary Across America with Father Rocky tonight at 7 p.m. Central on Relevant Radio, the Relevant Radio app, and Relevant Radio Plus. My name is Patrick Conley. My thanks to Thomas Engesser, our producer, and to Tim Hine, who's on the phones for us today, and to our spiritual director, Father Chris Walsh, the pastor of St. Cecilia Church in Philadelphia. Father, one of the things, too, that we continue to talk about, and we see this laid out in, certainly Ignatian rules of discernment, but even inherent in some of the spiritual exercises as well, is the recognition that there is there's a distinction to be made, obviously, between listening to the good spirit and the evil spirit. But sometimes our own voice gets in there. We have egos. We have our own personal desires and things like that, our passions, as it were. How do we know whether we're listening to God's direction, or maybe it's just something that's in my own desires?
1: Great, great question. This is why, you know, the aid of a director can be very helpful. And again, having spiritual direction does not mean you're going to have a regular person that you meet with every week or every month for years and years and years. It's sadly just not available to most priests to do that. But you, like, if you're discerning something, right? Can I meet with you to discern? Or again, even if with a regular confessor, it's something that could be happening as you're presented, or a very trusted friend who you believe is a prayerful person. I think where it comes from, first principle with Ignatian prayer, right, because it often involves the imagination. And I remember a director saying to me, is this God or is this my imagination? Yes.
0: Oh, right. Interesting.
1: So, you know, when Michelangelo was painting the Sistine Chapel or carving David, what was it, an inspiration, or did it come from his imagination? Well, both, right? When Vivaldi is writing the Four Seasons, right? Was it God's inspiration, or was it his imagination? Well, both, right? That God works through the human being. Again, to the other caller, well, what if I make a mistake? All right, well, what if you don't, right? What if God is actually using in you? And that's why we test it, right? And we don't jump in. And we present it in an honest way. If I'm not able to discern honestly, well, then that's the problem. I can't discern honestly. If I'm not being honest about where this is going and what my desires are and these types of things, then that's an entirely different thing that I need to, you know, learn to deal with. But I think, you know, having another person that I can talk to, that I can discern with, I think is going to allow us to have the experience that we want and that we need to really become free.
0: That's good. I really like that, Father. Thank you for that. Got an email in from Lori, who's she asks, how do you distinguish between desolation and grief or depression?
1: Very good question. Mm-hmm. So a principle, I'm not sure who this originated with, grace builds on nature. And so much of what we talk about, the spiritual exercises, consolation, desolation, you know, is in the realm of grace. Grief and depression are in the natural, right? And grief and depression are usually the fruit of something happening, right? I'm grieving because my loved one just died, or because of a situation that's difficult or an injury. I'm depressed because I'm hurt about this situation that happened or this incident. And so I think that's where that self-honesty, that regular, you know, we didn't have a chance to talk about it today, but, you know, Ignatian would have the daily examine where I'm constantly paying attention to the movement of God's grace in my life. And so I'm going to be on guard. Okay, this is grief or this is depression. And that's where a good counselor, you know, can help us. But they are different, right? Because desolation is a spiritual movement that's specifically associated with my walk with God, where I don't feel God's presence. I don't feel hopeful. I don't feel a desire to love in the way that God wants me to love. And so that's a bit different, quite profoundly different than depression or grief. So it's a great question and something to be very aware of, because they're not the same thing. They may feel like the same thing in some ways, but they're not the same.
0: Mm-hmm. Is it possible that they could come together, that you could be both depressed?
1: Sure.
0: And, yeah.
1: Sure. You could be experiencing desolation, but also have some sort of low depression, but the treatments are going to be different, right? I can't pray away my depression. I can have exercises, and again, suggestions from a counselor might be very similar to suggestions from a spiritual director.
0: Mm-hmm. Yeah. No, I think that's good. And we do have a couple minutes. I want to close off the show by asking you about some resource suggestions, but just a couple minutes before we get there, to maybe you can introduce us a little more fully to the Daily Examine.
1: Yeah, again, there's lots of great tools that people can find online and to make it your own. Again, one of the ways that Ignatius wanted a person after the exercises to stay grounded and open to the constant movement of God is the exam, which is different than an examination of conscience.
0: Yeah.
1: In the exam, I'm going to begin by placing myself in God's presence, aware of His presence. I'm going to start with gratitude. Literally counting my blessings from the day. And then once I'm very much aware of gratitude, I'm going to move into a practical survey of my day, going through my day and being aware of the places where I met God, where I cooperated with God's grace. And then third, go through the day and where were the places where I missed out on an opportunity, where I didn't serve, where I didn't respond with love. And in that, I'm going to ask forgiveness. And then finally, I'm going to look forward to the next few hours, the next day. What do I anticipate? Where do I need God's grace? And then I respond accordingly. So again, it could take just a brief bit of time, 5-10 minutes, but it's constantly allowing me to look at my life in the light of God's desire to walk with me, to guide me, to accompany me.
0: Mm-hmm. Yeah, very good. That's really helpful. And I understand that St. Ignatius was very vehement about getting all of his Jesuit brothers in the newly formed order to pray that daily examine. And I love the way you put it, Father, that you get a sense of how the Lord speaks to you, moves in and through your life as well. We've got about 2 minutes here before we ask for your blessing. I wanted to make sure and ask you then about resources for people who wanted to learn more. You know, maybe this talk has inspired them to get back in the gym, as it were, so to speak, spiritually speaking. Any resources that you might recommend for people to gain a better familiarity with the exercises or with discernment of spirits?
1: Certainly. The two that I would put in your hand that I think are both accessible but also free. One is an app called Sacred Space. It was put together by the Irish Jesuits many years ago. There's a book form also, but the app is totally free, available in many languages. And it's going to offer you a daily meditation based on usually the gospel for the daily mass, but it's going to lead you up with some directed prayer in an Ignatian style of paying attention to the desires of your heart, paying attention to the graces you need, and then sort of prompting you in an Ignatian meditation. So Sacred Space is the app, or the website is sacredspace.ie for Ireland. Secondly, a group of Jesuits put together just an absolutely fabulous resource called the Ignatian Adventure. And again, there's a book that is the core of it, but also a website that allows someone to experience, you know, the spiritual exercises, sort of pray to the 19th annotation. And that can be found at IgnatianSpirituality.com. It's an offering of Loyola Press, but all the resources, again, there's a book you could buy, but there's also a website that's entirely free. That even if someone just, you know, they have a few days at a lake house or a beach house and they can spend it in prayer, They don't have a spiritual director. Well, here it is. It's going to tell you how to pray and how to think. And it's just an absolutely wonderful resource.
0: All right. Great. Two resources to cap off an excellent conversation on the spiritual exercises. Thank you so much, Father, for being with us. May we ask a blessing from you, please?
1: Of course. May Almighty God bless you through the intercession of Ignatius and all his brother Jesuits, the Father and the Son and the Holy Spirit.
0: Amen. 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My thanks to Father Chris Walsh for being with us today. Stay tuned now for the Holy Sacrifice of the Mass. Our celebrant today is Father Emery de Gaulle. Tomorrow, we're going to be talking about the different types of love with Father Alan Hoffa. Hope you can join us for that. And until then, friends, grace and peace.
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4: 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On the feast day of Our Lady of Fatima on Wednesday, Pope Leo highlighted how the Blessed Virgin Mary is a model member and mother of the ecclesial community, and she teaches all the faithful to love and serve the Church. The mystery of the Church is also reflected, he said, in the Virgin Mary. In her, the people of God find the representation of their origin, their model, and their homeland. That from his catechesis during Wednesday's general audience, he said, in the Mother of the Lord, the Church contemplates her own mystery, not only because she finds in her the model of virginal faith, maternal charity, and the spousal covenant to which she is called, but also and above all because in her she recognizes her own archetype, the ideal figure of what she is called to be. Pope Leo thanking the residents of the Canary Islands for showing hospitality to the MV Hondius. The Holy Father made the comment during his noontime Regina Caeli prayer at St. Peter's Square Sunday, adding he's looking forward to seeing the people next month during his visit to the islands. Health officials have been evacuating passengers from the cruise ship in the Canary Islands after a hantavirus outbreak. Local authorities say the MV Hondius cruise ship arrived at the city of Tenerife on Sunday morning. Three people who were on the ship have died of the virus. And local officials in Dalton, Illinois, showing off changes made to the childhood home of Pope Leo. The house remains closed to the public. Dalton Village Clerk Allison Key heads the Historic Preservation Commission. The group is working on a plan for the village to benefit from Pope-related tourism. He says local students designed benches honoring Pope Leo. The furniture in a first-floor bedroom, while a cabinet with religious items greets visitors once they walk through the house's red front door. Key editor commission is waiting on state and federal approvals to ensure the house is listed on the National Register of Historic Places, which will open up opportunities for grant money to make larger changes. This is listener-supported Relevant Radio.
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10: Secretary of State Marco Rubio is visiting the Vatican today. Rubio says he met with the Pope to underscore our shared commitment to promoting peace and human dignity. President Trump has criticized Pope Leo for speaking out against the war with Iran. The Pope says he's simply preaching the gospel. Now, a new ABC News, Washington Post, and Ipsos poll shows 2/3 of Americans had a positive reaction to Pope Leo's call for peace.
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11: Yeah, that was ABC News about today's meeting between Pope Leo XIV and Secretary of State Marco Rubio. Good afternoon. Let's talk about that for a moment. I also want to share with you coming up in a minute a story I've seen that has gone viral about the Holy Father, Chicago Bank, and being hung up on. You're going to love this story. It's coming up in just a moment. But there seems, you know, the media wants you to believe there's a growing divide between the White House and the Vatican. And is that true? You know, President Trump has, as far as I know, been the only major world leader not to meet face-to-face with Pope Leo during the first year of his pontificate. And what happens when, you know, you've got these politics and diplomacy and faith and immigration and war and all these other things colliding, you know, it's, words are being exchanged. And President Trump, as I mentioned, in the past, you know, sometimes he says things and he's made accusations that the Holy Father, you know, wants Iran to have a nuclear bomb. That's not the case. The Holy Father never said that. But there are, you know, there's been some division. So Marco Rubio, the U.S. Secretary of State, he met with the Holy Father today in a meeting that was really portrayed just as a discussion about the shared commitment to fostering what you heard Mary Graham say, sound bilateral relations between the Holy See and the United States. And Vatican News Service came out. They were reporting also that the two discussed situations on the regional and international levels with particular attention given to countries experiencing war and, you know, difficult humanitarian situations, as well as the need to work tirelessly for peace. That was the statement from Vatican News Service. But that statement, of course, hides a lot. There's been tensions between the Pope and the President. And again, I go back to this ridiculous statement that Trump claims the Pope wants Iran to have nuclear weapons. That's not really the case. So I have a lot of respect for Secretary Rubio. He's a master statesman. He's a very faithful Catholic. And he has work cut out for him. He also met with Cardinal Parolin, the Vatican Secretary of State. He's scheduled to also visit with the Prime Minister of Italy as well, Giorgia Meloni. I've invited Edward Petten to stop by just to kind of clear the air, give us a perspective. What's really going on here? Is the media here making too much out of this? Edward Petten, of course, is a National Catholic Register senior contributor and EWTN News Vatican analyst, and it's a pleasure to have him with us this afternoon. Edward, thanks for your time. I do appreciate it.
12: Sure. Good to be with you, Jay.
11: So fill me in. I mean, you know this better than probably anybody. Vatican language about the meeting, of course. You know, what's it say? Is there anything we can really learn about the meeting from the statement? And give me a little backstory, too, in terms of the president and the Pope.
12: Yes, well, I mean, it was a really quite a big diplomatic hoo-ha, really, between the two. And I think, obviously, Marco Rubio, he asked for this meeting. And I think probably because himself being a Catholic, I think he probably felt, you know, this needs to be healed, this rift. And I think his job was really was to just try to clean it up and bring healing to it. And I think to a large extent it succeeded. Of course, with these statements that you get from the Vatican and from these audiences generally, they're very general. You never really get any specifics. So we don't know exactly what they talked about. We just have a general idea. But of course, Iran was obviously a key issue they discussed. Yeah. And I think generally, yeah, I think it was a good, I think it was successful. But, you know, we've seen all this before over the years. I mean, some listeners may remember the big diplomatic rift between the Bush administration and John Paul II in the run-up to the Iraq War. Though, you know, this is very similar in some ways. Of course, the rhetoric is much different. Yeah. But you know, we've seen this before, and these sort of rifts can be healed, and I think this will go a long way probably to doing that.
11: Yeah, I agree with you. I think, you know, the Holy Father will make very clear his position to Secretary Rubio, and Rubio will be able to communicate that to Trump, maybe bring him some clarity as well. You're an observer of all things there when it comes to the papacy. Why do meetings between the Pope, and you mentioned John Paul II and Bush, and I think that's a great example. Why do meetings between popes and presidents carry so much weight, so much global significance? Of course, the Pope doesn't, in theory, have any army, but give me your perspective on that.
12: Well, it's really because, of course, the United States is the leading superpower, and you've got the Vatican, which is, you could say, in a sort of sense, is the moral superpower. It's the one sort of moral center for the world. Right. Everybody looks up to the Pope as a moral figure, perhaps the moral figure in the world, even if they're not Catholic. And so you know, if the Pope speaks out against a policy of the United States, it's going to cause big headlines and it's going to be a major story. And so I think that's all that is, really. I think what's different in this, though, Drew, is that the Pope is being quite unusual in that he's being very specific in his comments about, you know, U.S. policy, U.S. foreign policy. And this is unusual. I don't ever remember a Pope, even Pope Francis, ever sort of, well, Pope Francis did once regarding immigration, with the Trump administration, the first term. But it's very rare for a Pope really to be so specific. And I think that is what a large part of this is about. I think President Trump was, you could say in some ways understandably annoyed because it's sort of interference that a Pope doesn't normally make. He makes very general statements usually and allows his bishops to intervene with the specifics in the, you know, abiding by the principle of subsidiarity. So this is, I think, an unusual thing. And I think that plays into this to a big extent.
11: Yeah, I think it's a really, really good point. The Holy Father, he's an American. He knows what's going on in this country in particular. That immigration issue is a tough one. There's also concern, from what I understand, inside the Vatican about rising nationalism around the world. Do you see Pope Leo, you know, do you see his pontificate, you know, being maybe a little bit more, vocal is probably not the right word, but do you see him leading or messaging in a different way than let's say Francis or Benedict did before them? And with these issues that resonate so powerfully here in the U.S., how do you think his voice is being heard?
12: Yes, I think you're right to some extent, Drew. But you make a good point about, of course, him being an American. That's another factor that plays into this. And I think he probably feels a duty as an American to weigh in on this in a greater way than perhaps his predecessors. So I think that's another factor. But whether he'll intervene in other issues will be an interesting thing to observe, because I suspect he probably won't. I think it is because it's the United States and the factors I've just talked about, which I think makes him more willing to intervene and make unprecedented, really, interventions in these sort of issues. So I think that's what we'll see going forward.
11: Yeah, people are always so divided. You know, they either love Trump or they hate him. They think the Pope is great or they don't. I mean, there's some faithful Catholics who are upset with what appears to be Pope Leo targeting U.S. action against Iran. Mm. While he hasn't said a whole lot on some other issues like Nigeria or Ukraine, right. I mean, that's what I'm at least hearing in certain sections. Are those criticisms off the mark? And he can't speak about everything, but give me your assessment on that.
12: Well, I think you're right. And I think there is perhaps a certain element of political bias coming in here too. I mean, all of his tweets, which of course were deleted when he was cardinal, a large majority of them were critical of the Trump administration. Yeah. Well, not the majority of them, but there were certainly some in there. You know, he criticized J.D. Vance for his some of his comments, bringing in theology and so forth. Yeah. And I think, and the comments he said about the Trump administration as cardinal and now as pope, I think show that he's obviously no MAGA fan. And I think that also plays into this. And I just think there's certain concern about this, because I think, as I said earlier, I think there is a concern that he's showing his political biases perhaps too much as pope. And he needs to step back, and you can still intervene, but do it in a more papal way rather than sort of enter into these specifics. And I think part of the problem too is these press gaggles that he does.
11: Yes.
12: I think they're very much sort of limited, or have been in the past, to celebrities and politicians. It hasn't happened before. You had a pope, you know, come to the press that had gathered outside and just take questions from them. Of course, he does it on the papal plane, but those are more controlled interviews. But when he's there every Tuesday night taking questions from the press and being reactive, really, to those questions, I think that is concerning. I know it's concerning some cardinals, because they feel that it's drawing him into politics in a way that a pope should not be, and should be much more reserved and above the fray, as it were, but still making his points known in his own way and on his own terms.
11: Edward, so far there's been no mention about Pope Leo visiting the United States. Is there a sense that that's not going to happen during the Trump administration? You think it will be planned? I know he's only been the Pope for a very short time now, but boy, if he came back to America, that would be insane. The turnout here would be wild. But what do we know about that? Any plans in the future for a U.S. Visit?
12: I don't think so. And it's interesting, actually, because when Marco Rubio was last here in May last year with J.D. Vance, they both invited the Pope to come to America. So one would have thought he would have come on also the 250th anniversary of independence, but he has chosen not to, partly possibly because the midterm election's coming up. But maybe once those are passed, he will. Some have said, you know, it is a bit unusual that he hasn't decided to come yet. But then, of course, Pope Francis never went back to Argentina while he was Pope. Who knows what might happen with Pope Leo. But I suspect he will at some point. Yes, I'm sure. Just, he's certainly wanting to.
11: Just something tangential here. I know you got to run, so I won't keep you long. But AI, I've often made the connection that Pope Leo XIII, you know, he was a pope chosen by God, really, for the time in which he lived. And, of course, as a people, faced the Industrial Revolution, which changed the world in very profound ways. We're now in the advent of something even more profound, with artificial intelligence. And I know that he chose the name Leo the 14th, and I think he's intimately aware of maybe what's coming. How do you see his role in the days ahead, and how does he view AI? Are there concerns? Has he voiced anything? I know his encyclical is going to be coming out. Anything you can share regarding his worldview on that, or anything that we might know about what's going to be written?
12: Well, I think what we know so far is what he's said so far about it, which is very much trying to insert an ethical framework into AI, to bring some regulation to it, to really control it, and to make it obviously uphold human dignity and be of service to mankind, rather than overwhelm it and be abusive of humankind. So this, I think, is his major concern. I expect that's what we'll see in his encyclical. That sort of general thrust of his encyclical will be that. And trying to put probably Christ at the center of it, and trying to make it, give it a certain, really a Catholic ethic, a Catholic morality into it, and to bring the natural law into it. I think that's probably going to be the thrust of it.
11: Yeah, no doubt. Hey, Edward, thank you for your time. Really good to have you. Appreciate your reporting and all that you do, and I'm grateful for the insights you offered today. Thanks for being here.
12: Sure. Great to be with you, Jay. Thank you.
11: That's Edward Petten. He is the National Catholic Register Senior Contributor and EWTN News Vatican Analyst. A lot going with the Holy Father, of course, meeting with Secretary of State Marco Rubio today. And that unfortunate exchange between President Trump and the Pope. And I did find something that Edward said there quite revealing. You know, he did say he's been much more vocal about a lot of these. He said he's letting his political views shine. I don't know if that's indeed the case, his political views, but he is more vocal. And Petten said one other thing that really resonated with me. You know, whenever the successor of Peter, or the leader of the most powerful nation on earth, appears distant from one another, right? We've got this conflict between the Pope and the president. They're not merely just two political figures. I mean, one commands a military and has economic influence. That's the United States. We are a superpower, we are the wealthiest nation in the world. The other commands moral influence and is the pontiff of more than a billion Catholics and countless others who look to Rome for spiritual guidance. So you and I right now, we live in a culture that is increasingly fractured by ideology, by politics, and unfortunately, our culture has become so tribal. You see, conversations are hostile. People sort themselves in the camps, and sometimes even faithful Catholics feel torn between political loyalty and fidelity to the gospel. I would never hope you find yourself in that situation, but the church is not a political party, and neither should your faith be, right? Neither should your faith rise and fall based on who occupies the White House. But doesn't mean that politics don't matter. They do. Immigration matters, border security matters, the war matters, All of these things matter. Religious liberty matters, the dignity of the unborn. But the church often speaks within the moral framework, and that's really what we want to turn to the Holy Father for. Say a prayer for him. Say a prayer for the president as well. It's really important. I don't know if you caught any of this story that was a buzz just recently. The Holy Father, very humble guy, right, found himself at the mercy of customer service. Yeah, you know, he wanted to, he's now living in Rome, so he's Chicago born, as you know. And 2 months after the cardinal was elected pontiff, after he was elected Pope Leo the 14th, he found himself at the mercy of a customer service representative. I asked a close friend of his. His name is Father Tom McCarthy. He's an Augustinian priest, currently he's in his 14th year as vocation director for the Midwest province, and is the director of St. Rita of Cassia Shrine in Chicago. And he had an opportunity to sit down with me. And we talked a little bit about this because he knows the Pope intimately. He knew him when he was a young priest, when he just entered the Augustinians. Check out this exchange. I spoke to him just moments ago. Hey, Father, thanks for being in studio with me today. Great to have you here.
13: Thank you, Drew.
11: It's a delight. You, story you shared went viral, and I want to share that with everybody in a minute. But first, for those who are just tuning in, too, your connection to the Holy Father, to Pope Leo, is an interesting one. How far back does it go? When did you first meet him? And
13: I entered the Augustinians in 1983, right after high school.
11: Right,
13: and he was a missionary in Peru, a newly ordained priest.
11: Wow.
13: So I met him through all of the province functions, retreats, and always had great respect for all the missionaries in Peru. And he was one of them. He was a real inspiration as a young friar.
11: What a surprise to the whole order, right?
13: Oh, my goodness.
11: One of your
13: yes.
11: own is elevated to the.
13: That's right.
11: I'm Vicar of Christ. That's amazing.
13: Yeah.
11: Pretty exciting. You shared a story. I was going to share it, but I'd rather have you share the story. And it's surprising how this story just is. I've seen it in so many different publications already. An encounter with the Holy Father. I remember when Pope Francis became Pope. You know, he went and paid his own bills and his own paper bills and things along those lines. So when I heard your story, it was kind of reminiscent of that. But yeah, nobody thinks about the Holy Father having still roots in the area that he lived before he moved to Rome. Share the story.
13: Well, I think it was about 2 months into his papacy. He was calling his bank in Chicago to change his phone number. And he called, and this shows the humility of Pope Leo, is he could have had his secretary, he could have told someone, do this for me.
11: Right.
13: He called himself, and he got someone and the bank. And he said, I'm Robert Prevost, and I would like to change my phone number. And so they went through all the security questions, which we all know at our banks, right? Went through it, everything, and they said, oh, well, we're sorry, sir. It says here you have to come in person. And he said, well, I really can't do that right now. He said, I'm not living in the country. And said, sorry, sir, this is what you have to do. And then he said, well, would it matter to you if I told you that I'm Pope Leo? And they hung up on him.
11: Love that.
13: I would have hung up on him.
11: Yeah, right. I thought she was being pranked.
13: And so then someone got in touch with someone who knew someone, and it was all taken care of, and his phone number was changed. But what I just love about the story is how human Pope Leo is. He's like us, but he's called by God, and he's following God's call. And he's saying yes, and I hope we're all going to do the same. So I hope this little funny, fun story will just teach us be the best we can be in our everyday life, follow Jesus, and always evangelize.
11: It's another aspect of, the sanctity of the man in some respects. I mean, humility is somebody once said, is the crystal bridge that leads us to heaven. And what a beautiful witness that he has. There's something you and I were talking about a little while ago. That's called the Leo effect. And talk about that a little bit, because for me, and I was sharing this with you a few minutes ago before we went on the air, it's weird for me as an American growing up, we're probably around the same age, to hear, you know, the Pope speak English. You know, if it was Polish or it was Italian or it was whatever language it was, you know, it's so surreal to when he addresses the world, to hear it in native tongue.

0: You know, and at one point someone did say, oh, you're a White Sox fan or a Cubs fan. He said, well, the Pope likes everyone. But the Leo effect, and as vocation director, this year we had 4 young men join us. Next August, we have 13.
1: And that is because?
0: Well, it's not that they're joining because Pope Leo is an Augustinian. But because Pope Leo is an Augustinian, oh, who are the Augustinians? They look us up. They like what they see. They talk to us. They come visit us. And then they're joining.
1: So why don't we do this? For those who don't know, share about the founder. And if any man is listening right now or anyone feels this call to religious life, you know, how do they contact you, and what do you do? What's the charism, the mission?
0: Great. So as Augustinians, our spiritual father is St. Augustine. There was, you know, he lived 354 to 430. There was no such thing as religious orders. Right. Although he did write the rule that we live by, which has been around 1,600 years. Wow. And so he is our spiritual father in everything that we do. Everything we do goes through. And if you listen to Pope Leo, you'll hear about St. Augustine because we're formed in that. And we are teachers, we are parish priests, we're mendicants, which means we go where the church needs us to go. And how beautiful that Pope Leo is now being called as a mendicant Augustinian to go where God wants him to go. So if anyone wants to check out our website, it's beafriar.org.
1: Beafriar.
0: Beafriar.org.
1: Great website. That's a great domain.
0: One of the vocation directors said, we just need Leo to put that on a hat and wear it.
1: Or a t-shirt or something. That's great. Yeah. Beafriar.org. You never know. Maybe God's talking to you today with that vocational call. I know you got to run very quickly. There's been a back and forth between the president and the Pope. And I'm really disappointed in the Holy Father, or not in the Holy Father, in Pope, in Donald Trump, in President Trump, because he really attributed to the Holy Father something that he would never say. And the Holy Father, you know, would never say, yeah, Iran should have a nuclear weapon. What's going on there, and can you clear that up? Maybe that's a better way of putting it.
0: The Pope is a religious leader. He's not a politician. All he's going to do is preach the gospel. People can take what he says and twist it. Yeah. That's not his fault. And so knowing Pope Leo as Bob Prevost and knowing him for over 40 years, he's one of the most peaceful men you will ever meet. And what he's saying is what Jesus is saying. Listen to what he says. Don't listen to what someone says he says. Listen to what he says, and what you're going to do is hear the gospel.
1: I think he was chosen for these times.
0: You know, I believe so.
1: You look at the Industrial Revolution with Leo the 13th, and then you see where we are today. I've been talking a lot about AI. It is transformative. It affects every industry. There's no coincidence that he chose the name Leo.
0: He did. He shared with the Augustinians.
1: Oh, really? Sure.
0: He shared why he chose Leo. He said he was thinking of Augustine. He would have been Augustine the first.
1: Wow.
0: But because Leo was there during the Industrial Revolution, you hit it on the head, and the church was right in the midst of it. So if you like a 40-hour work week, thank Leo the 13th. If you like that 7-year-olds aren't working machineries that can kill them, thank Leo the 13th. And so Pope Leo the 14th said, the church was in the midst. We're in a new revolution with AI. The church needs to be in the midst. That's why he took Leo the 14th.
1: Huge challenge ahead of him.
0: Too. Yes.
1: There's no doubt about it. We all have to pray for him. Father, thank you very much for
0: your
1: time.
0: You're welcome,
1: Drew. I keep you here for an hour. I know you have to run. You're super busy. Yeah. Beafriar.org, mm-hmm. Right? Beafriar.org.
0: Thank you very much. And to everyone listening, God bless you all.
1: Thanks. All right. Again, that's Father Thomas McCarthy, an Augustinian, and he knows the Pope personally. Met him when he just entered. I think it's such a cool story. So much more to share. I actually had the opportunity to have lunch with him today. And the stories he shared, they were great. Very, very entertaining. I'll try to get him back again. But we also talk about God's providence. You don't know. Maybe somebody's listening and you feel this call to religious life. Check it out, beafriar.org. Vocations there, or at least interest in vocations for the Augustinians are on the rise. So pray the Lord will lead you where you need to go. Hey, I'm going to take a short break. When I come back, Doug Hinderer is going to be stopping by. We got a lot to talk about today. In fact, one of the things I want to talk about is the 2-date rule. What's that? I just learned about it. I didn't know that. One of my colleagues came in here and Doug was talking about the 2-date rule. If you don't know what that is, we'll fill you in. I also want to talk about marriage a little bit. A lot of people today seem to be putting marriage

0: marriage off. The age of marriage is getting later. Marriage is struggling. That's why Doug has such busy phones during his show. Yeah, he's a marriage therapist here at Relevant Radio with Marriage Unhindered, and you'll get plugged into him. But we also see divorce. We'll talk about that, some of the things you can do to prevent it. Maybe your kids are going through this. What if your kids say, hey, I don't want to get married? You know, I don't want to have kids. What do you do? We'll explore that more. You can join me, too. The number to get in is 888-914-9149, 888-914-9149. We're back with more right after this.
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13: You make me feel so young.
0: Well, it's great to be with you. Thanks for joining me. The chaplain is about 30 minutes away. So if somebody's marriage is in trouble, maybe today you should join me for the chaplain. Okay, Doug Hinder is going to be stopping by. Or if you have any need, I know we all have crosses, right? We all have trials and tribulations. And we're all praying for kids and for friends and for family. And there's none of us that are not tested both in our faith and our walk with the Lord. But the more you trust, the more you receive, as I often say. Marriage is a tough thing, though, especially when it's on the rocks, when you feel like the flame has gone out and you no longer, have that desire. And I was thinking about it. I saw several studies that recently came out, and I don't know if you felt this in your own life or you've seen it in your own family. Marriage isn't what it used to be, right? I mean, right now, only about half of U.S. households are married couples. It's according to the U.S. Census Bureau. That's down from 2000. 2/3 50 years ago. So we used to be, I mean, marriage was common. Now it's a flip of a coin. So the marriage rate's about 6 marriages per 1,000 people. So it's close to the lowest it has ever been. And the question is why, right? Why is that? Is it social media? Is it pornography? Is it selfishness? Is it the collateral damage of divorce? Is it godlessness, the rejection of God? Is it the loss of the sacrament? I'd love to hear from you, too. You can join us if you want to dial in, 888-914-9149. I think people are waiting longer. That's part of the problem, too, to tie the knot. So the average age is about 31 for men, 28 for women. And when you wait longer, you get stuck into your routines. You also bring with you a lot of baggage, maybe other partners and things you should not be doing, right, that come into that relationship. And it can be an additional challenge for you and for that particular loved one. At the same time, divorce, we could talk about that too. Experts say 4 out of every 10 marriages end in divorce over a lifetime. That's crazy. So why is it happening? Why, what are we seeing? Many young adults are focusing on careers. They are focusing on school. They're living together before marriage. Cohabitation rates. I mean, that's, you want to take a poison pill for your marriage? Try cohabitating, right? I had a cousin who lived with his girl for 8 years, right? And she says, look, either you're going to marry me or you're not. So he says, not. 6 months later, he's married to a different girl. I mean, you talk about a dagger in her heart. Like, what the heck is the matter with this guy, right? So you got money worries. You got a whole litany of other problems. So let's talk about it today. Let's get into it right now. Marriage therapist Doug Hinder is with us. You can tune into him as soon as I sign off today. Check out his radio program, Marriage Unhindered. We'll explore the state of marriage today, why rates are declining, what's driving those numbers. Most importantly, how you can actually strengthen your own relationship and maybe help the next one do a little bit better. Doug, great to be with you. Thanks for joining us.
5: It's always a pleasure to be on your show, Doug.
0: Such a broad topic. Right? It's so big here, I don't even know really where to start. I mean, your thought, your theory, I mean, you deal with a lot of people. I mean, what are you seeing culturally when we see these numbers, the trends continue to tack down?
5: Well, you know, you were running through kind of your list of all the possible reasons, and my reaction was, yeah, all of the above, right? So, in 1960, there were a little over 400,000 Catholic weddings in the United States, 400,000. 2020, 60 years later, less than 100,000.
0: My
5: so
0: gosh.
5: A 75% decrease in Catholic weddings. And at the same time, the number of Catholics in the United States has gone up.
0: Yeah.
5: So it's even a bigger decline than that, right? And so increasingly, you know, coming, you know, all the confusion, all the chaos in the 60s and 70s and 80s in the church, right? Increasingly people are stepping away, walking away from church. They just don't see the need to have the church bless their marriages. So they're getting married. The ones who are getting married, mountaintops, seaside things, right? I mean, I had a niece who got married under a bridge. So, I mean, so that's part of it. So the decline in religion. We got a culture that prioritizes material success over marriage, right? More and more women are going to college, so they're pursuing their careers, right? Rather than, and they don't see marriage and motherhood as a career option.
0: No.
5: They see it almost as like a secondary thing in terms of importance. You got that, this wide acceptance of living together. Contraception, of course. We can have all the fun we want to before we get married. And so we don't have to, you know, I can have marital fun without being married, right? Without the commitment.
0: Is there a link to that? I mean, I'm sure there must be. I mean, the pill came out in the late 60s, early 70s, right?
5: Yeah, right.
0: And
5: right.
0: Is that really when we saw the decrease in marriage?
5: Well, yes, sure. I think that's all connected. And if you chart, you chart the use of artificial contraception on a graph. And on top of that, you overlay the divorce rate.
0: Yep.
5: Follows exactly.
0: Crazy.
5: The two graphs follow almost exactly. Well, because, see, with contraception now, it's about the pleasure. It's not about the unity. It's about the pleasure. And it becomes a much more selfish thing because we're not open to life. It becomes selfish. That selfishness invades all aspects of marital life. And so those two, now, correlation isn't causation. You can't say the pill caused it. But those two graphs parallel each other unbelievably. So
0: certainly
5: contraception
0: helps.
5: Plays a big role in that. You mentioned, you know, growing up in a divorce home.
0: Yeah.
5: Right? You're scared to death. A lot of these kids are scared to death. They're like, man, that's terrible. I don't want to do that. And if my parents, who I love them both, mom and dad, love them both, if they couldn't get along, how am I going to? So they're scared to death. a lot of the pre-marriage work that I do, I mean, especially if both of them are coming from divorced homes, like, Doug, you just got to tell us, man, how do we not do to our kids what our parents did to us, right? They're just scared to death. So avoiding divorce is their motivation. Where I, you know, for you and me, you know, at our age, divorce wasn't even, I don't know anybody. None of my friends had parents who were divorced.
0: Yeah.
5: I didn't know anybody who was divorced, right? Now, you know, you can't throw a rock without hitting a divorced couple. And then the other thing, too, I think that's unique to our time is the paradox of choice. So these online dating sites, I've got hundreds, thousands of potential spouses to look at.
0: Oh, yeah.
5: And I just keep, you know, just keep going from one to one to one to one. It's kind of like, well, that one looks pretty good. Oh, there's probably a better one. You know, and it's kind of like, if you got 1,000 choices, you can't make a decision. If you got 2 choices, it's pretty easy to make a decision.
0: When I was in my early 20s, I couldn't decide what to order off a menu, right? Yeah. Let alone choose a spouse.
5: Yeah, exactly.
0: If those apps are around today, I would be in so much trouble. It would be ridiculous.
5: You can't, it's just the paradox of choice is really terrible because it's just, there's always somebody better. And so, you know, you didn't marry a perfect woman. I didn't marry a perfect woman. They didn't marry perfect men.
0: Right.
5: And you learn to adjust.
0: Yep.
5: You marry somebody who's got most of the stuff you're looking for, and you work on the rest, but you're in it, you're committed to it, you love each other, you got these same goals in terms of raising families. And
0: sometimes you don't even recognize it, and that's part of the problem. When you're young, maybe even today, you go in thinking, here's the perfect spouse, and you're chasing the chupacabra, right? But the reality is, that's not always the case, you know?
5: Part of the problem is we're expecting our spouse to do for us what only God can do, which is to love us perfectly.
0: Yeah.
5: Only God can do that. But we put all this pressure on the spouse to be my, quote-unquote, soulmate, finish my sentences for me, read my mind, give me everything I need when I need it.
0: Right.
5: Impossible, right? So we've upped the bar for what a marriage should be, thanks to the rom-coms and, you know. And it's so hard to, you know, we were talking to Patrick Aylog before. I mean, he's out there dating, trying to meet a woman, and it's really tough for these kids now to meet good people. It's tougher than it's ever been, I think.
0: It is, and you have so much choice. You know, there's so many different apps, and there's a lot of success stories. One of my producers on my team met his wife online. Yeah. I know a lot of people who've used
5: two of my kids,
0: Catholic Match. I mean, it's kind of a new forum for meeting people. Mm-hmm. At the same time, when you have so much choice, you know, you go out and you're on to the next swipe.
5: Yeah.
0: And you've got a two-date rule. And I didn't know this because I would probably be one and done. I'm like, oh, that girl was so boring, or oh my gosh, she talked my ear off, or whatever the thing was, right?
5: Yeah.
0: You say, if you date, give somebody a second chance.
5: Yeah.
0: It's very Catholic of you.
5: Well, So the foundation of this actually goes back to my mother when we were kids.
0: Yeah.
5: Because whenever she would serve something we didn't like Brussels sprouts or whatever, she had a two-bite rule. Like, I had to take 2 mouthfuls of whatever it was before you said, I don't like it. She had a two-thing rule. But it makes sense in dating. And the first date I had with my wife, I wasn't all that impressed. I just said that on national radio.
0: I love that.
5: Yeah, I just didn't feel the connection or whatever, and I wasn't planning on taking her out again. It was a Friday night. And then unbeknownst to me, my roommate called her up and invited her over for dinner on Sunday.
0: Oh, man, that's not going to fly.
5: And I'm like, and I hate Louie. No, don't do it. But anyway, on that second date, we got to talking, and I was like, oh, man, no, this is a very special woman. This is pretty cool. That was Sunday. The following Friday, I proposed. So,
0: what? No way. Really? Within a week?
5: Yeah, I did. Well, it was the last week of school, week of college. I'm like, I better lock this woman down fast. We're going in different directions.
0: You and I are two different people. I couldn't make a decision like that. It's a life-altering decision.
5: I'm not telling you I'm the role model for
0: I knew a guy who took a girl out on a first date, right? And he asked her to marry her that day.
5: Is that right?
0: And you know what? They were married for like, I don't know, 40 years. Forever. It was really, I don't know whether that's an anomaly or not. Because
5: it's an anomaly.
0: I work with some people who are dating different people. And I often think, and I'm not the marital therapist you are, so you can correct me or throw out some good advice here on this one. you know, I often think it's important to see the good and the bad in a person before you commit to a sacrament. Like, you know, you should see something. I say to him, have you ever had a fight? Oh, no, we never fight. We never had a fight. I'm like, well,
6: that's not a good thing.
0: That's not a good sign. You know, you should see somebody at their lowest. You see them when they're angry, when they're short, when they're under pressure. I mean, you should know who that person is.
5: Oh, agreed. Agreed. I mean, the odds of my marriage being surviving, much less being a really good marriage, which I think it is, like a million to one. I mean, it's getting engaged after a week.
0: And Doug's only been married a year now. That's great.
5: It'll be 46. It'll be 46 this August.
0: Dude, that's great.
5: Unbelievable.
0: That is such a great story. It is such a great story. What do your kids think of that?
5: Oh, yeah. Well, they laugh about it. Now, if any of my kids would have come home after a week and said, hey, Dad, guess what? I'm engaged. I mean, you might think you are, son. You are definitely not engaged.
0: You better think that one through. My guest today, Doug Hinder, hanging out here, having some talk about marriage, dating, divorce, some of the things you can do or not do. If you want to join us, you got a question, maybe you're going through something or need a little bit of advice, let me open the phones. Chaplets in about 15 minutes. So I have about 10 or 15 with Doug. You can get in right now. 888-914-9149. With more people living together, does that help or hurt a marriage? There's some interesting data on that as well. And what do you say to your kids, you know, who say, I don't want to get married? You know, maybe you never were divorced, you know, but kids just don't want to get married. And we'll talk also about maybe some small little habit, you know, one daily habit, maybe they can make a big difference in keeping your marriage strong. So feel free to join us. Again, I'll take your calls, your questions. 888-914-9149. Back in just a minute. Don't go away.
7: A certain point comes where you have to address the grief. 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
15: Hello, this is Bishop Larry J. Kulik of the Diocese of Greensburg. 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
13: L is for the way you look at me. O
0: Well, hey, thanks for joining us. It's great to be with you. I'll take your calls. If you're online, I'll get you on the air. The number's 888-914-9149. If you are just tuning in, we're taking a look at a crisis in our country. And more than that, really in our families is what it is. And it's the collapse of marriage. Personally, I really believe it's a spiritual thing. More than anything else, we can talk about the causes of the decline in marriage. We can talk about divorce, but Satan hates marriage. He hates it.

0: quote Sister Lucille all the time in her conversation in 85 with Bishop Caffaro, or Cardinal Caffaro, I think it was. Yeah. Bishop Caffaro. And he ended up, she ended up saying the final confrontation. It's going to be over marriage and family.
1: And we're in it.
0: What are we saying, right?
1: Yeah, we're in it. We're in it. I think we're in it.
0: You get the family, right? You got everything. Right? You got life. You got all these other things.
1: Well, as a society, we've redefined marriage. Now, two guys can get married, two women. I don't know. We're not too far away. You can marry your dog, your pet, if you want.
0: And whoever thought about that, right? I mean, in her time, it was so prescient what she had to say. It was so true. But, the thing will change. I do believe that.
1: Come back
0: good around. Always conquers evil. I mean, evil feeds on itself, and it ultimately collapses under the weight of its own darkness. So you'll take your cards. Richard in Bloomfield, New Jersey. You're on with Doug Hinder. Good afternoon.
2: Yeah, hi. How you doing? I'm perplexed myself. I have a granddaughter that's 30 years old, has been going out with the same guy, who I like a lot, and he for 8 years. And they're not getting married. One of the reasons they talk about is the cost of housing, the cost of renting. But he also seems to be saving up for an engagement ring. I mean, it's a little off the wall to
0: me.
2: He's
0: a slow saver. 8 years is a long time.
2: I guess so. Yeah. But anyway, I am perplexed because I like this guy. I'm afraid they're going to break up if they continue this lifestyle. And I'd like to get married, but they don't seem in a rush. And that's all I have. I don't have any answers.
0: Yeah, that's perfect. Well, let's talk about that because it's really important. There's a lot of data too, Doug, and you can speak to the cohabitation and dating that long, and the rate of success for marriage declines, isn't it?
1: Yeah, it's like 2 years is the magic number for dating, not like a week for me. But 2 years, it's enough time to see them if they're good, they're bad, and get to really get to know them. You go much beyond that, and it's like, so why can't you make a decision? A lot of reasons why maybe you can't make a decision. But the statistics are couples who cohabitate before they get married, 30% of them don't ever make it to marriage. So 30% of people cohabitate, break up, don't ever get married. Well, that's like a 30% divorce rate.
0: Jeez.
1: Of the couples who do cohabitate and get married, 50% of them divorce. That 40% number is 40% of first-time marriages. So, but for these folks, first-time marriages, it's 50%. Wow. So they've got a 25% greater likelihood of divorcing after they get married than a regular couple. So you living together is a recipe for disaster, not for success. And a lot of intuitively, it kind of makes sense. Oh, we'll try this thing out. We see how we look at it. If we share toothbrushes or whatever. Nah, it's greatly increases the likelihood of divorce.
0: First of all, who would share a toothbrush?
1: Well, I'm just.
0: I know what you mean, though. I mean, it's
1: not me.
0: Like,
1: I'll tell you that.
0: They call it the cohabitation effect, right?
1: Yeah, I guess.
0: You cohabitate like that, and it's really a death knell for not everybody, but in large part, it really is a problem.
1: It is.
0: I mean, 8 years is a long time. One of my sons was dating his girl for a long time, and I said to him, I pulled him aside, and I said to him, I said, "Do you love her?" And he goes, "Yeah, absolutely, Dad." And I said, "Well, what are you doing?" Because as a father, I don't want to make my son get married. Yeah, I don't want to ever push somebody into a relationship that's not going to work.
1: Right.
0: They were dating a long time. And I'm like, "Do you love her?" "Yeah, Dad, of course I do." I said, "Then what are you waiting for?
1: Why can't you make a commitment?
0: What are you waiting for? It's an important question for you to ask both your kids and maybe yourself. Nick in Frankfort, Illinois. Good afternoon.
3: Good afternoon. Well, you're talking about dating, and I didn't date my wife for but one day, and I can talk about that if you want, but there's two things that really come prominent to me, and that is our lack of respect for life from the moment of conception until the end of a natural death. And when we don't have that, and I can think of back before my conversion, I say this and sometimes tears come to my eyes. I supported abortion, and I think of my lack of respect for life and how my lack of respect for women developed from that. And then just to apply it now, since the Lord has touched me since the beginning of my conversion, I just think of the hardest times in my life with my wife is when we don't pray together. I mean, we both have a great prayer life, but do we make enough time to pray together? Sometimes a week goes by where we only pray together at meals, and then Sunday comes along and we pray at Mass together. But we have to pray together. That's the bedrock of everything that we do. And if we want strong marriages, we got to get down on our knees together.
0: Amen, Nick. What a great comment. And Doug, speak to that, because I really think if you want your marriage to be successful, you need spirituality in it.
1: Yeah. Pew Research has got some great studies out there. But the more... the more your faith is part of your daily life, the less likely you are to get divorced. So if you go to church on Sundays, that lowers the odds. If you go to church during the week once in a while, it lowers the odds. Say a rosary together as a family or as a spouse, that lowers the odds. And those couples that go to Mass together every single day, they go to confession once a month, and they pray together, they divorce at about a 5% rate.
0: Oh, wow.
1: So the best insurance you can give your marriage is to live your faith every single day of your life. That's the best insurance.
0: All right. Hey, Nick, thanks for calling. Appreciate your comments. Duke is in Sarasota, Florida. Hi, Duke.
4: Hey, great to talk to you.
0: Thanks.
4: You know, I just want some input on what after a divorce, and a lot of people marry again, remarry. And in my case, I wasn't married in the church the second time, and I'm saying, well, according to what Jesus says in the Bible, I'm not going to heaven. So it's just been something I've been thinking about and keeping me up at night.
1: So, Duke, yeah, let me ask you, are you still married the second time outside the church?
4: Yes.
1: All right. So listen, this is a fixable problem. You don't have to condemn yourself to hell for all of eternity for this woman. You got some solutions. Go see a priest, figure out what you need to do. Perhaps the annulment's possible in the first marriage. You get this one convalidated. Boom, you're back in the state of grace. You're back in the church. Or you can just say, hey, listen, for the remainder of our marriage, we're going to live as brother and sister. And then you're not going to lock yourself out of heaven either. So you don't have to forfeit heaven for all of eternity to stay married to this woman. So see a priest, get some good instruction, but hell is a pretty big, pretty big price to pay, my friend.
0: Yeah, no kidding. Good advice, Doug. Very good advice. Yeah. All right. Lewis is in Chicago. Hi, Lewis.
5: Hi there. My comment is this. I used to commit to Tucson quite a bit, last 5 years, met a lot of young guys. And what they said is, they didn't want marriage. Because if it didn't work out, he could just leave. So with, for them, I picked up, it was just a matter of convenience. Something didn't work out. If something didn't work out, bye. And I thought, wow, that's terrible. I mean, you know, when you have kids, then who gets hurt? Or the woman gets hurt. And it was mostly the men that felt that way.
1: Yeah. No, you're absolutely right, Lewis. That's exactly the reason people don't get married. Because if it don't worry, all I do is pack up a suitcase and I'm gone. As opposed to if I'm married, I got to go to the legal divorce and it's expensive and lawyers and all that kind of stuff. And so that's very true. The problem is I'm living with a girl now for a few years. I got this mindset. I can walk out anytime I want to. Now we go through this ceremony on a Saturday afternoon. My mindset really hasn't changed. I still haven't embraced this permanency thing. And I still got this mindset that I can walk out if I want to. A little more complicated, but I can still do it. So, that's one of the reasons why people who get divorced, or people who live together, get divorced at a higher level because they still have this mindset that I can leave whenever I want to.
0: What causes the death of a relationship?
1: I'm
0: sure there's a lot of things, but
1: yeah.
0: Is it lack of communication? Is it anger? Is it loneliness? Is it, what is it? Betrayal, emotional betrayal. I mean,
1: yeah, it's all that. But the contempt, I think, is the number one contributor. So it's not fighting that kills marriages, it's the way you fight. Okay. Yeah. And contempt, I fight meanly. I fight, you know, I call you names, and it comes from a place of anger and hurt and meanness. And if there's contempt in a marriage, those marriages fail. Almost all of them fail, right? Yeah. So, and the research is successful marriages, even when you're fighting, not getting along, the ratio of positive to negative is still 5-1. So we can still fight in a way that's loving, but when you get contempt, it's like, no, I'm trying to hurt you now.
0: Walt in Malvern, Pennsylvania. Good afternoon.
6: How you doing?
0: Hey,
6: let
0: Walt.
6: Let me take it off Bluetooth real quick.
0: Sure. Thanks for doing that.
6: Yeah, I think the contraceptive mentality has really made it so people want to postpone marriage because they can have their cake and eat it too.
1: Yeah, for sure. I mean, right, exactly right. That's for sure. And we've separated the marital act from marriage. And so, yeah, why not? And, you know, the average length of time now when a couple starts dating before they become physically intimate is like a month or less. Yep. And so that kind of takes away kind of a lot. I mean, you shouldn't be getting married for that reason. But when you separate marriage from the marital act, I'm not quite as motivated to get married.
0: Yeah. We only have a minute or two left, as you know. Any advice to keep the marriage strong, and especially for newlyweds or people who've been in a long time, are there certain things you can do that just on a, you know, on a daily basis,
1: yep,
0: you know, strengthen your relationship?
1: My strongest recommendation is to make a 1% investment in your marriage every day. 1%. That's about 15 minutes. 1% of 24 hours is about 15 minutes. Just the two of you, no kids, no TV, no screens, and you just talk to each other. And you use the opportunity to affirm, to praise, to compliment, to talk about how much I love you. And I was just, you know, I listened to you on the radio today, Drew. Boy, you really nailed that one question, right? You know, well, I'm so pleased. You're such a great mother for our kids. And 1% a day invested in your marriage, the odds of you getting divorced drop astronomically.
0: So, Doug, what are you talking about today? What's coming up?
1: So today I got Tom Zimmer coming in. He's a PhD at Wyoming Catholic College. He does a lot of outdoor stuff. He's a fascinating guy. And we're going to talk about motivation. How do you motivate your children? And maybe, how do you motivate your spouse? We'll see if we can get to that. But we're going to talk about how to motivate children, what motivation is all about.
0: So, motivating your spouse is probably a bigger challenge, huh?
1: You got to be a little cagey when you do that.
0: I love it. Well, Marriage Unhindered is about 2 hours away. I got Doug in a little bit earlier. So as soon as I sign off today, Doug is here for you, okay? So feel free to ask him your questions and follow. Always great content there. Doug, thank you very much.
1: I love being here with you.
0: Appreciate it very much. Chaplain of Divine Mercy is straight ahead. If you want to get in, 888-914-9149. We'll pray together right after this.
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9: With your first word of news from the Vatican and around the world, I'm Glenn Leverins with Catholic News Week in Review on Relevant Radio. Archaeologists believe they've found the remains of Bethsaida, an ancient settlement on the Sea of Galilee where Jesus was said to have performed several miracles. The site on the lake's northeastern shore had been lost to history for more than 1,000 years. Now the archaeologists say there's new evidence that El Araj is the biblical Bethsaida, where the Gospels say Jesus healed a blind man and was once home to disciples Andrew and Peter. One key piece of evidence was the discovery of a first-century structure beneath the dome of a basilica that matches an 8th-century account of the settlement's location. On the first day of the ecumenical global prayer movement, Thy Kingdom Come, Pope Leo sent a video message to participants, encouraging them in their mission of sharing the gospel, as it, quote, is not something about which we can keep silent. The event, taking place through May 24th, is a prayer movement that invites Christians around the world to pray together from Ascension Thursday to Pentecost Sunday for more people to know Jesus. Thy Kingdom Come started in 2016 and has grown to involve more than 1 million Christians in almost 90% of nations around the globe, spanning 85 different denominations and traditions. He notes, we are calling for God to heal what is broken in both us individually and in the world. Chicago Mayor Brandon Johnson planning a trip to the Vatican to meet Pope Leo. The mayor's office says the meeting will happen later this month. NBC5 reporting a tentative date set for May 28th. Last month, an Illinois mayor's public diplomacy mission went to Rome to meet the Chicago-born Pope. And no one's hurt after a facade in the front of a church partially collapsed on Chicago's south side. The incident happened this week during Mass at Sacred Heart Church in the Morgan Park neighborhood. All of the parishioners were able to leave the building quickly and safely. Keeping you connected with the church and the world 24 hours a day and on the web at relevantradio.com. I'm Glenn Leverins, and this is listener-supported Relevant Radio.
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0: Well, good afternoon. Hey, thanks for joining me. Let's pray the Chaplet of Divine Mercy. And I can't wait to pray with you. I'm excited about the chaplet today. I think it's going to be a powerhouse chaplet. And if you have a particular need or intention, feel free to try to join us. One line is open, 888-914-9149. That's 888-914-9149. Pray with a contrite heart, right? The Lord hears these prayers. He hears the cry of the heart. You know, it was interesting. The other day, I'll share a quick story with you, and then I'm going to ask you to pray for my son. I have a chapel right outside my studio here, and literally I can see it through the glass wall next to me here, and then in it is one of the most beautiful chapels, and I've traveled all over the place. And there's a relic of St. Faustina, a relic of St. Jose Maria Escriva in there, and this beautiful mosaic of the Mother of God. And after I got off my broadcast a couple nights ago, I went in there, and I've got a son I've been asking to pray for, and he's had so many job interviews. He's come so close. He's in an industry right now that AI is now taking over. He used to work with autistic kids. He got into some coding for computers and some other stuff, and it just totally has transformed the landscape. He's been really kind of frustrated, and I could see he was kind of beat up. So I went in, and I interceded for him. As a father, thought I'd pray for my son. I just sat there, and I just spoke to the Lord from my heart, just very simply. I called upon the intercession of St. Joseph and Our Lady, and just told the Lord how I felt, and, you know, his will, of course, but I petitioned on behalf of him. That was 2 days ago. I went home last night, and he was so ecstatic. He was at the house waiting for me. My wife is out of town, and we were going to go grab dinner together, and he's like, Dad, you're not going to believe this. Like, the perfect job just opened up for him. I mean, it fits his protocol exactly what he wanted. He knows the company. He's got all the experience for it, and he's super pumped. So he has an interview coming up later. I think maybe it's Monday or tomorrow, one of those 2 days. And then I'm sure there'll be a subsequent follow-up, a couple follow-up interviews. But I just thought, you know, the Lord reads the prayers of the heart. And you don't have to do long litanies or pray super long novenas. Not that there's anything wrong with those things. I do those things. You just have to pray from your heart. Speak to God from the depths of your heart, like a friend. Just tell him what's on your mind and in your heart. And because I think submitting to God's will, being grateful for whatever his will is, and whatever he has in store for you, is often rewarded. I remember one time the same thing happened to me. I had seen something that I had wanted. It was a little temporal possession, and I just told the Lord I wanted it. And didn't realize, but about 6 months later, the Lord gave me something that was really out of my reach. The Lord hears those prayers, and he's the creator of the universe. He flung stars into the heavens, right? He created you. He knows you and your desires. He knows the end from the beginning. And he knows what's going to happen with you tomorrow and next year, 10 years from now, and he's got it all worked out for the good. So today, you know, pray with confidence. Pray with your heart, and know that God does hear your prayers. And then, you know, think back. If you think back in retrospect, you might be surprised how God works. I mean, it is pretty amazing. When I look back over the span of my life, or I think about the conversations I've had, or the events, the confluence of things that have come together, God is the divine orchestrator, and he's at work in your life. So there's a great scripture verse. It's Matthew 6:8, and it reminds me of a really very powerful truth that says, your Father knows what you need before you ask him, right? Our Father knows what we need before we even ask him. So think about that for a moment. Before that prayer even leaves your lips, before you kneel, before you even realize what your soul is yearning for, God knows it. That's the kind of Father that we have, right? Isn't that remarkable? I just love that. It's just so good. So let's pray. Let's pray for you right now. Okay, I've got the great privilege today of praying with my colleague, Nick Sentovich. He is on board with us today. Brooke is out, so Nick's going to do double duty. He'll take all of your intentions on our social media. And if you don't get through on the phone lines, because they are full right now, great way to send us your intention is on our X platform. It's at Drew Mariani Show. That's at Drew Mariani Show. Follow me also on X, at Drew Mariani. It was without the show. Okay, I'd love to stay in touch with you like that. That'd be great. So, We'll pray together. Also, we're streaming on Facebook, YouTube, and Relevant Radio Plus. So lots of ways we can connect. Nick, what's coming in?
1: True. Yeah. Thanks for having me. Looking forward to praying with you. Love to pray for my wife today. As you know, we're expecting our second, and She's had some pain. She had really bad carpal tunnel syndrome during our first pregnancy, and that's come back a little bit. So I want to pray for healing that she's not in pain as we continue in the last leg of the pregnancy.
0: All right, we'll lift her up and pray for all mothers. Mother's Day is coming up this weekend, so let's bring them before the Lord as well. But we'll begin as we do every day, all right? We'll turn to the Lord with trust, with confidence, with submission to his will. In the name of the Father, and of the Son, and of the Holy Spirit.
1: Amen.
0: You expired, Jesus, but the source of life gushed forth for souls, and the ocean of mercy opened up for the whole world. O font of life, unfathomable divine mercy, envelop the whole world and empty yourself out upon us. O blood and water which gushed forth from the heart of Jesus as a fountain of mercy for us.
1: I trust in you.
0: O blood and water which gushed forth from the heart of Jesus as a fountain of mercy for us.
1: I trust in you.
0: O blood and water which gushed forth from the heart of Jesus as a fountain of mercy for us.
1: I trust in you.
0: Our Father, who art in heaven, hallowed be thy name. Thy kingdom come, thy will be done on earth as it is in heaven.
1: Give us this day our daily bread and forgive us our trespasses as we forgive those who trespass against us. And lead us not into temptation, but deliver us from evil. Amen.
0: Hail Mary, full of grace, the Lord is with thee. Blessed art thou among women, and blessed is the fruit of thy womb, Jesus.
1: Holy Mary, Mother of God, pray for us sinners now and at the hour of our death. Amen.
0: And I believe in God, the Father Almighty, the Creator of heaven and earth, and in Jesus Christ, his only Son, our Lord, who was conceived by the Holy Spirit and was born of the Virgin Mary. He suffered under Pontius Pilate, was crucified, died, and was buried. He descended into hell on the third day. He rose again from the dead. He ascended into heaven and is seated at the right hand of God the Father Almighty. From there he shall come to judge the living and the dead.
1: I believe in the Holy Spirit, the Holy Catholic Church, the communion of saints, the forgiveness of sins, the resurrection of the body, and life everlasting. Amen.
0: Amen. All right, we'll take our first call today. It comes from Michelle in Orange County, California. Hi, Michelle.
2: Hi, Drew. Thanks for taking my call. I was calling in regards to a very sad situation. There was a little boy, and he's 4 years old, and the parents thought he would need surgery for his pulled muscle in his eye. Come to find out, he has a brain stem tumor, and he's lost his vision, he's lost his speech, and he's lost the ability to walk. And I'm praying for him and his parents.
0: All right. Well, let's lift him up right now, okay? We will ask the Lord for his great mercy in this case. Thank you, Michelle. You got a very compassionate heart.
2: Thank you.
0: I know you didn't pray for anything yourself, but we will we'll bring this child to you. Lord, you said in Scripture, bring the children unto me. And I know how much you love them. And it's a tremendous pain for any parent to watch their child suffer. And Lord, I just give you this child right now. We ask for your loving embrace, and we pray for miracles, as we all have often seen. You know, the Lord has told us that, you know, his generosity will be without limit if our trust is great. So, Lord, I trust in you. Today I ask for big miracles for all those who will call, all those united with me in prayer, that we have many testimonies of praise, many answered prayers as a result of these prayers, as a result of this chaplet. Eternal Father, we offer you the body, blood, soul, and divinity of your dearly beloved Son, our Lord Jesus Christ.
1: In atonement for our sins and those of the whole world.
0: For the sake of his sorrowful passion.
1: Have mercy on us and on the whole world.
0: For the sake of his sorrowful passion.
1: Have mercy on us and on the whole world.
0: For the sake of his sorrowful passion.
1: Have mercy on us and on the whole world.
0: For the sake of his sorrowful passion.
1: Have mercy on us and on the whole world.
0: For the sake of his sorrowful passion.
1: Have mercy on us and on the whole world.
0: For the sake of his sorrowful passion.
1: Have mercy on us and on the whole world.
0: For the sake of his sorrowful passion.
1: Have mercy on us and on the whole world.
0: For the sake of his sorrowful passion.
1: Have mercy on us and on the whole world.
0: For the sake of his sorrowful passion.
1: Have mercy on us and on the whole world.
0: For the sake of his sorrowful passion.
1: Have mercy on us and on the whole world.
0: For the sake of his sorrowful passion.
1: Have mercy on us and on the whole world.
0: All right, Jennifer in Madison, Wisconsin. Good afternoon.
3: Hi, Drew. 14 years ago, you prayed for my friend Paul to get a new heart, and he did. And I called you back and told you. Well, now he needs a kidney, and we have...
0: Jennifer, we lost you. I hope you're still with us. I want to hear this. I think we... maybe my call screener can check on Jennifer, make sure that we have her. She was just saying that this man, Paul, she called in 4 years ago, which you heard, We prayed for a heart. He got it. Now he needs a kidney. So let's pray for that. I'm assuming that's the extent of her intention. But Jennifer, I'd love you to call me back another time and share that story with us. Lord, I pray right now with confidence for two things. One, Paul's healing. If it be your will, just restore this man. And all those right now who find themselves with failing organs, we pray for strength of his body, for wisdom of the doctors, and for peace for everyone who loves him. Jennifer, thanks for calling back. Go right ahead with the rest of your intention.
3: I just need for us to pray for Paul to get a new kidney, just like we did for the heart, Drew. And it's, I just want you to know that miracles happened 14 years ago, and I believe that there'll be another one for Paul.
0: Yeah, one of my favorite Divine Mercy miracles from the chaplet was a person who called in and they needed a double organ transplant. That's how bad they were. And we prayed. 4 days later, they left the hospital. There was a miraculous healing. They no longer needed it. I wrote about that in my book. But Jennifer, thank you. I want to pray for your needs, and we'll pray for Paul right now. We'll ask the Lord to open the door for the right donor at the right time. Some of the greatest miracles begin in moments when all seems uncertain. So Lord, we place Paul into your hands, and we ask Our Lady to wrap him in her mantle and envelop him in mercy. Eternal Father, we offer you the body, blood, soul, and divinity of your dearly beloved Son, our Lord Jesus Christ.
1: In atonement for our sins and those of the whole world.
0: For the sake of his sorrowful passion.
1: Have mercy on us and on the whole world.
0: For the sake of his sorrowful passion.
1: Have mercy on us and on the whole world.
0: For the sake of his sorrowful passion.
1: Have mercy on us and on the whole world.
0: For the sake of his sorrowful passion.
1: Have mercy on us and on the whole world.
0: For the sake of his sorrowful passion.
1: Have mercy on us and on the whole world.
0: For the sake of his sorrowful passion.
1: Have mercy on us and on the whole world.
0: For the sake of his sorrowful passion.
1: Have mercy on us and on the whole world.
0: For the sake of his sorrowful passion.
1: Have mercy on us and on the whole world.
0: For the sake of his sorrowful passion.
1: Have mercy on us and on the whole world.
0: For the sake of his sorrowful passion.
1: Have mercy on us and on the whole world.
0: All right, before we go to Keaton in Appleton, Wisconsin, let me jump over to Nick here. Nick, what's coming in?
1: Drew, Jean is praying because she's had MS for the past 25 years and has an important doctor's appointment tomorrow. Oh. Don is praying that he gets a kidney transplant and also for his son that he can move him to the United States. Sandy's praying that God will heal her spine and left ankle and foot. I thank God that my daughter-in-law's mother's cancer is gone. Thank you so much. Jeanette is praying for Mary, who's battling cancer, for Karen, who's getting tests done, hopefully that it's not cancerous, for Joe, who needs insurance, and for Susan, who broke her knee and wrist today. Bridget's praying for a 32-year-old young man who's battling stomach cancer and has been given 6 months to live. Finally, Lori says, praise God for my friend Rick. Cancer treatments are over. He had an inoperable tumor, but had a wonderful Disney vacation with energy he didn't think he could have. Now there's a new scan showing no growth and cancer markers are going down. Thank you all.
0: All right. Let's lift up all those intentions. We'll add Keaton to the mix as well. He's in Appleton, Wisconsin. Hi, Keaton. Good afternoon.
4: Hey, Drew. I've got a praise report for you today.
0: Oh, you know, I love those.
4: So back in December, I had called about my mother who was going in for back surgery, which ironically enough, the moment I got the notification that I was going to be talking to you, she had just gone in for surgery. We had been waiting for a few hours. Well, one of her goals was to partake in the Walk to Mary, and she was able to do that. She was thinking she would maybe do 1.5 to 2 miles, and then that's all she'd be able to handle, Drew. By the end of the day, she walked darn near 10 miles,
0: wow.
4: And she felt no pain whatsoever. So
0: wow.
4: Praise God, she is on one of the most miraculous recoveries I've ever seen in my life. And I just wanted to say thank you to you and the entire Relevant Radio family for all of your prayers, and to everybody, all the prayer warriors out there. It means so much to our family. Thank you so much.
0: Well, you're a good son, and God hears prayers. And I love that, because I know people who didn't walk that far and who were suffering a lot more. But praise God for that. We will pray for your mom's complete, total recovery and healing, and we'll give him praise right now. You know, the Lord hears prayers, you know, and I love these types of prayers when you call back in and you give thanks to God, because gratitude changes the heart, right? It really shifts our eyes, I think, away from fear and from frustration, from what we lack. It reminds us just of how faithful God is. God is in control of everything, even in the most difficult moments. You might be there right now. You might be praying for something that seems impossible. Begin to thank the Lord for his mercy. Right? Pray with confidence. Invoke his protection. Draw close to him. Because, you know, Thanksgiving is not just a response to a blessing. It really is an act of trust. So, Lord, I pray in Thanksgiving for this beautiful testimony. I thank you for Keaton. And we pray for his mother. I think it's 1 Thessalonians 3 or 5 where it says, you know, give thanks in all circumstances, right? For this is the will of God for you in Christ Jesus. And, Lord, we give you thanks as we pray. Eternal Father, we offer you the body, blood, soul, and divinity of your dearly beloved Son, our Lord Jesus Christ.
1: In atonement for our sins and those of the whole world.
0: For the sake of his sorrowful passion.
1: Have mercy on us and on the whole world.
0: For the sake of his sorrowful passion.
1: Have mercy on us and on the whole world.
0: For the sake of his sorrowful passion.
1: Have mercy on us and on the whole world.
0: For the sake of his sorrowful passion.
1: Have mercy on us and on the whole world.
0: For the sake of his sorrowful passion.
1: Have mercy on us and on the whole world.
0: For the sake of his sorrowful passion.
1: Have mercy on us and on the whole world.
0: For the sake of his sorrowful passion.
1: Have mercy on us and on the whole world.
0: For the sake of his sorrowful passion.
1: Have mercy on us and on the whole world.
0: For the sake of his sorrowful passion.
1: Have mercy on us and on the whole world.
0: For the sake of his sorrowful passion.
1: Have mercy on us and on the whole world.
0: All right. Our next call comes from Dennis in Tampa, Florida. Hey, Dennis.
5: Hey, Drew. How are you today?
0: Okay, I'm hanging in there.
5: Good. I want to pray for my daughter-in-law, Alicia, and my son, Michael. Alicia is 35 weeks pregnant. She went in this morning for her checkup and found out that her blood pressure had significantly spiked. So they admitted her to the hospital, and they're going to be doing a C-section at 5 o'clock today. So I'm praying for her and the baby and my son, the doctors, that everything goes well. So I'm asking for those prayers.
0: You guys, is your first grandchild or more?
5: Actually, it's number 5.
0: All right. Congratulations. Well, docs Thank are pretty you. Good at C-sections. That's for sure. We will pray for her right now. And we'll pray for her complete recovery and for this beautiful little baby. Let's dedicate your daughter-in-law and son-in-law or son to the Lord's mercy. And of course, this child too. 35 weeks with a scheduled C-section ahead. A lot of unknowns can be very frightening, but there's also a lot of grace. And life is such a miracle, right? Lord, I thank you for this man's, was it his daughter, Nick, or his daughter-in-law? I'm trying to remember. His daughter.
1: Daughter.
0: His daughter. His daughter. And for this child right now, Lord, in her womb. And we thank you for the gift of life, and we entrust it to you now. I pray for all mothers having complicated pregnancies, all those struggling with infertility. I pray for the mother that made the mistake of abortion or the mother now contemplated. I give you life in its many forms right now, Lord. I just ask that you cover all of those souls with your precious blood and your divine mercy. Eternal Father, we offer you the body, blood, soul, and divinity of your dearly beloved Son, our Lord Jesus Christ.
1: In atonement for our sins and those of the whole world.
0: For the sake of his sorrowful passion.
1: Have mercy on us and the whole world.
0: For the sake of his sorrowful passion.
1: Have mercy on us and the whole world.
0: For the sake of his sorrowful passion.
1: Have mercy on us and on the whole world.
0: For the sake of his sorrowful passion.
1: Have mercy on us and on the whole world.
0: For the sake of his sorrowful passion.
1: Have mercy on us and on the whole world.
0: For the sake of his sorrowful passion.
1: Have mercy on us and on the whole world.
0: For the sake of his sorrowful passion.
1: Have mercy on us and on the whole world.
0: For the sake of his sorrowful passion.
1: Have mercy on us and on the whole world.
0: For the sake of his sorrowful passion.
1: Have mercy on us and on the whole world.
0: For the sake of his sorrowful passion.
1: Have mercy on us and on the whole world.
0: All right, we'll take our next call. Mary in Racine, Wisconsin. Good afternoon.
6: Good afternoon, Drew. Thank you. I want to pray for my grandma. She's on hospice and that she has a peaceful death and comes back to the faith, as well as my grandpa and the rest of my family come back to the Catholic faith, and that the offer that we have for a house is approved.
0: All right.
6: Well, or accepted.
0: Okay. We will pray for your house, for that piece of real estate. I guess you're trying to sell. Do you have an offer right now, or are you waiting for an offer?
6: We have an offer. We're just waiting to hear that they approved it.
0: All right. Let's put that before the Lord right now. We'll pray for good news for you, okay? But let's pray in a particular way, especially for those who are now approaching eternal life. And for conversion of heart, Lord, I want to pray for those in a particular way who are on hospice. And I pray for the hour of my own death, along with all those now united with me. You know, the Lord is very close to us in that moment. And for those now standing on the threshold of eternity, God's there. He's reaching out. And I think heaven draws very near in ways that we can't see. But those who are about to make that transition certainly do. So let's entrust them to the Lord. Let's have confidence in the promises of this prayer for the dying. And let's ask our Lord to come as a merciful Savior, not as a just judge. Of course, he says in Diary Entry 8:11, you know, at the hour of death, I defend as my own glory every soul that will pray this chaplet or for whom it is prayed for. So I'm expecting great things. Joe's in Indianapolis, Indiana. Joe, good afternoon.
7: Hi, thank you for taking my call. I wanted to have a prayer sent for my sister, Michelle, and

0: it just does not seem like him, but, you know, things are working in mysterious ways, and we want to pray that Archangel Michael and all the other angels and saints fight and combat all the evil that surrounds him, and help him think sensibly, come back to his marriage, please.
1: That's a beautiful prayer, Joe, and I think you're right. Satan hates marriage. He hates it, and there is probably a spiritual, component to that. So let's pray for him. Let's pray for your sister, Michelle, in particular. And Lord, I give you all troubled marriages right now, all those that are having difficulty in their relationships, for dysfunctional relationships, where there's misunderstanding, where there's anger, where there's violence, Lord, where there's woundedness, where there's misconception, those relationships that seem beyond repair. And Lord, I know you can still work in hearts that seem hardened. We ask you to vanquish any dark or demonic force that may be fomenting or creating division. And we just ask that you envelop all those who are now praying with me in your mercy. You know the many crosses, tribulations, concerns, wants, and desires that they have. So as I intercede on their behalf and as I join in, united with them in one voice, we thank you for your mercy as we pray. Eternal Father, I offer you the body, blood, soul, and divinity of your dearly beloved Son, our Lord Jesus Christ.
2: In atonement for our sins and those of the whole world.
1: For the sake of his sorrowful passion.
2: Have mercy on us and on the whole world.
1: For the sake of his sorrowful passion.
2: Have mercy on us and on the whole world.
1: For the sake of his sorrowful passion.
2: Have mercy on us and on the whole world.
1: For the sake of his sorrowful passion.
2: Have mercy on us and on the whole world.
1: For the sake of his sorrowful passion.
2: Have mercy on us and on the whole world.
1: For the sake of his sorrowful passion.
2: Have mercy on us and on the whole world.
1: For the sake of his sorrowful passion.
2: Have mercy on us and on the whole world.
1: For the sake of his sorrowful passion.
2: Have mercy on us and on the whole world.
1: For the sake of his sorrowful passion.
2: Have mercy on us and on the whole world.
1: For the sake of his sorrowful passion.
2: Have mercy on us and on the whole world.
1: Holy God, holy mighty one, holy immortal one.
2: Have mercy on us and on the whole world.
1: Holy God, holy mighty one, holy immortal one.
2: Have mercy on us and on the whole world.
1: Holy God, holy mighty one, holy immortal one.
2: Have mercy on us and on the whole world.
1: Eternal God, in whom mercy is endless and the treasury of compassion inexhaustible, please look kindly upon us and increase your mercy in us so that in difficult moments we may not despair nor become despondent, but with great confidence submit ourselves to your holy will, which is love and mercy itself. Jesus, I trust in you. Jesus, I trust in you. Jesus, I trust in you. Our Lady Queen of Heaven,
2: pray for us.
1: Our Lady of Champion,
2: pray for us.
1: Mother of Mercy,
2: pray for us.
1: Our Lady of Guadalupe,
2: pray for us.
1: Our Lady Reconciler of Peoples and Nations,
2: pray for us.
1: Virgin Most Powerful,
2: pray for us.
1: Saint Joseph,
2: pray for us.
1: Saint Faustina,
2: pray for us.
1: Saint John Paul II,
2: pray for us.
1: Saint Jose Maria Escriva,
2: pray for us.
1: Saint Patrick,
2: pray for us.
1: Saint Andrew,
2: pray for us.
1: Saint Nicholas,
2: pray for us.
1: Saint Rita,
2: pray for us.
1: Saint Maximilian Kolbe,
2: pray for us.
1: And Blessed Michael Sopochko,
2: pray for us.
1: All you angels and saints,
2: pray for us.
1: In the name of the Father, and of the Son, and of the Holy Spirit. Amen. Hey, thank you so much for praying with me. I can't tell you how much I value it and how important it is to me on a daily basis. Please pray for me, okay? And I'll continue to pray for you. If God is hearing your prayers, and we've heard a couple of answered prayers here, and I have a lot of them that come into my show box, and I really want to start sharing a lot more because I think they help build the faith. Email me, would you? Send me your answered prayer. It's at Drew. 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I was about to give you a different address. 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Or praise report. Some people do that. But share with me how God answered your prayers. I mean, we've heard stories about people needing heart transplants and, those prayers being answered, or financial blessings, or marriages being restored, or, not needing the sea, or whatever it might be. Send me your answer prayer, okay? I appreciate that. And in the interim, I will certainly be praying for you. You are going to love my next guest as well. When we come back, we'll get into a couple different issues. We're going to be joined by Dr. Eugene Gahn, and I want to talk a little bit about, what we consume. It's kind of an interesting conversation, not just what we eat, but what we consume with our eyes and with our mind. Fascinating conversation straight ahead. Stay with me. I'll be back right after this.
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0: 4-day Rosary Novena to the Sacred Heart is underway. 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
6: Hey, thanks for joining me. It is such a pleasure to be here with you today. And I do mean that. I'd love to not just pray with you, as we have done with the chaplet, but also to be able to give you a look at life you don't get anywhere else. And I want to credit a fellow pilgrim. I was on pilgrimage with Relevant Radio not that long ago. And, you know, a lot of people were coming up to me and they were saying, oh my gosh, we love the show. We love the content. You know, they were very, very effusive and thank you for your kind words. Not great for humility, but, but you know, I love the insight on the show. And people had, you know, pitched me a lot of different show ideas. And I'm always open to that. By the way, if you have a great show idea, you think, hey, Drew, why don't you address this? You can email me, drew@relevantradio.com. But somebody said something to me that I thought was really important. Have you ever stopped and just thought about the fact that you are what you eat, right? We are what we consume. You've heard that a lot. The person said to me, maybe you could do something on, you know, what we consume digitally and how that is changing us. And here's the premise behind it. I mean, if you fill yourself with junk, processed food, artificial, you know, empty calories, you don't feel good, right? You grow sluggish, you grow fat, you lose clarity, your body reflects what you've taken in. But what happens if you feed your mind the same way? Because I think those same principles apply. You know, you become what you consume. And I was just, you know, and it was such a great point this person brought up. They said, you know, look at the outrage, look at the fear, look at the division that we're seeing in our culture. If you go to, you know, the social media, every scroll reinforces a single narrative. And over time, it doesn't just inform your thinking. It actually forms you. It shapes how you see the world. It begins to define, you know, how people see each other. I've done shows on how marriages and families and lifelong friendships have been broken because of politics and social media. I think it also changes how you see yourself. You know, we become very tribal, very partisan. And, you know, I think it's part of the problem in the culture today. It's not just social media. If you put on the mainstream media, if you watch a lot of these different outlets, and you only watch, let's say, MS Now or CNN or whatever the outlet, Fox, whatever it is you watch, you get formed in that worldview. And I want to talk about that today. I just want to explore that with Dr. Eugene Gahn, who's going to be joining me. I also want to talk about a piece I saw in the National Catholic Register, too, and we'll get to that, too. Maybe fasting. You know, the church is really big on fasting spiritually, how it can liberate you from food. Well, I think the same thing can happen if we fast from social media. I think it's a great way to combat this indoctrination, you know, this political type of violence that we're seeing. And I think it can be cleansing, and I believe it can be liberating as well. So here to give us some perspective on it, Dr. Eugene Gahn, he's a faculty associate of the Veritas Center and professor of interactive media, communications, and fine arts at the wonderful Franciscan University of Steubenville. And he's been with me for many years. I always appreciate his spirituality and his experience. He wrote a book you might want to check out. It's called Infinite Bandwidth, Encountering Christ in the Media. A great read. And also, you can find him online at eugenegahn.weebly.com. Easy to remember, right? Eugene Gahn, G-A-N, at weebly.com. Doctor, welcome back. Thanks so much for your time.
9: Oh, you're welcome, Drew. Thanks for sharing God's good news, making sure that it's relevant to our listeners.
6: I try. It's part of my mission here. It's what I try to do. And I love this person who came out to me and says, why don't you address the issues? I mean, we see, and I know you see it too, there's such partisan divide in our country. And it's not just politics. It comes to sexuality, the wokeism. I mean, all of these different issues put people in these different camps. And I'm thinking, well, how did you get to that point? Even higher levels of education, some of the universities in our country are really indoctrinating people. You are what you consume. Yeah. So maybe you could unpack this. I know this is your area of expertise. How does constant media consumption and exposure to this type of stuff actually indoctrinate or shape one's worldview?
9: It does all of the above and then some. But before delving into it, I would like to just share a little bit of our going on the air conversation and just let our listeners know that I have fasted, as I tried to do before any one of these shows, so that I can decrease and our Lord might increase. And I might be, in the end, it's okay if people forget me and forget what I'm saying, so long as they're hearing what Jesus is saying, what our Lord is saying. So I did fast for us, both of us, and for all our listeners.
6: Thank you so much.
9: So I'm asking, you're welcome, and saying to our listeners, claim the fast, the grace is from it, and pray for me that what you're hearing is really in the end from our Lord and not from me. So having said that, yes, absolutely, fasting, as you had said earlier, fasting also from the media. I mean, if we have no self-control with regard to, say, the bodily fast in terms of food, it's going to be really hard to have self-control with regard to the media. I mean, you brought up my book, so I didn't bring that whole thing up. I said essentially that is media, are we consuming media, or is media consuming us? Are we being eaten away, as it were? And that is something that each of us as individuals needs to look at. I mean, we need to put on the oxygen mask on ourselves first before we can even put it on the person next to us, right? The kids and all that. So we need to ask ourselves and truly, honestly ask ourselves that question. It is very, very hard to be listening to our Lord's voice in the midst of all the noise. I've been also praying the St. Patrick's breastplate prayer. And I couldn't help but think about St. Patrick and how in the fields, as he was shepherding, you know, there was no iPod, iPhone, anything for him to be listening to music or to be entertained. He was there with the sheep, with nature, with God's creation, and alone with his thoughts, with his heart. And God spoke with him, and many other saints as well. But we need that space. We need to be with God's creation. We need that space to listen to our Lord's soft, still, small voice. And yes, a lot of research, I mean, coming back to the academic end of it, yes, a lot of research does suggest, does point to, now, they say excessive media use affecting our thinking, affecting our cognition. I would sort of, I've been recently preferring to use not just merely excessive, but uncontrolled media use because of that whole line in scripture that says, where was that from? That was Hebrews. Was that Hebrews? No, it was 2 Timothy 1:7. For God has not given us a spirit of fear, but of power, love, and self-control. So it's that whole self-control thing. Are we allowing our Lord space? Are we controlling media usage? Yeah, we could go in multiple directions at this point.
6: So you know, I make the comparison to food. We are what we eat. We consume digitally or over television as well. Definitely indoctrinates and contaminates too. In some respects, you really need balance. You know, there is evidence too, isn't there, Doctor, linking social media to increased anger and polarization. Stress. Maybe you can speak
9: depression.
6: To this. Because here's what I was concerned about. I was saying, you know, because I see so much anti-Semitism rising amongst a very young generation. You teach college students. I'm seeing 20 and 30-year-olds who have spoken to several of them who seem racist about immigrants that are coming into this country, about, you know, Jews, about a whole lot of different things. And I'm thinking, you know what it is? It's these algorithms that reinforce these existing beliefs or biases. You start watching something, next thing you know, you're being fed up more of this garbage. And then, oh, yeah, that's interesting. It's slightly different, but it reinforces that worldview. And next thing you know, you've drifted from center and you're really to the left. But maybe you can speak to that because there's a real danger in the way that these things are structured. And it happens, you know, it's desensitizing. It happens very subtly. Most people don't even recognize you're being slowly poisoned.
9: Right. We have to remember that we're the products. We're the
6: in the pot.
9: Right. We're the ones who our information is being collected. And the more that this connectivity, this digital connectivity we allow into our lives, the more of our information is being given up involuntarily a lot of times. You know, I had friends say to me, you know, I was just doing that on my phone, and then now it's appearing on my TV. Well, yeah, because it's all being collected, and that information is being processed, and all the more it's being processed via AI, which then creates a very accurate profile of each and every one of us. So yeah, we're the commodity, and we need to keep that in mind. There is also another aspect of it as well, that we can also train ourselves to think about our attention span as currency. That when we say yes to something, we're really saying no to something else. When we say yes to all the different media we consume, that time is gone. It will never come back. It's currency. Both the time as well as our attention span. And a lot of research is also pointing to the fact that we cannot effectively multitask, which means that all those alerts that seem so convenient, or, well, we're kind of taught, at least by the media, that it's helpful to us and will make our lives easier, all those alerts are actually taking away from our attention, from the ability to focus. And a lot of research, and I would say experience, is showing us that fact.
6: So, you know, you talked about fasting. And again, I see these connections, how God, in his divine wisdom, really sets things up. We know how powerful fasting is from liberating us from spiritual, you know, attachments that are unhealthy. We see how exorcists have to do this before, you know, liberating a particular soul. We know how it gives us mastery over our impulses and inclinations and over the body. What does it mean to fast from social media in a practical sense? And what are the benefits of it? I mean, how do you see that? There's a lot of people who like to do these media blackouts. It's hard. People are addicted to their cell phones, to their tablets, right, to social media. I mean, this is a really tough thing. It's as addicting as sugar.
9: Well, yes. and it could be poison and seen that way
6: that's
9: as well.
6: True.
9: You know, depending on what it is. Well, it is really hard to say with a blanket statement, because we all have different stations in life as individuals and also in the seasons of our life. Our occupation may require us to use the media in some form. So it's difficult to make a blanket statement. It is very important, though, to do that self-examination to say, what am I really doing this for? How many times have we... And I will include myself, you know, I watched a couple of clips from YouTube, say, and the algorithm, which is really good at profiling us and feeding us the next thing, because that's what they do. And then, you know, time has passed, and then you realize, you know, what was I doing for all that time? Can I even recollect what I was thinking throughout all that? Why was I clicking on it? So it does require the grace of self-control, as our Lord said in Hebrews, that we're to ask for that. So even before going online, I would encourage, saying to our Lord a prayer to have that self-control, to be conscious about why we're choosing to click on it something. So having having a certain number of bookmarks, for instance, for a certain site, and that's it, or setting a certain amount of time, and there are many other ways of doing that as well. You know, people have said, okay, why don't you make your phone grayscale, for instance, going to the settings, make it grayscale so that I am forced to only go to the information I want.
6: Interesting.
9: And then you also mentioned about the benefits of that. Oh, my goodness, there are so many benefits to that. The first thing that pops in my mind is just clarity.
6: Yeah.
9: You know, we started off talking about fasting from food and making that connection. Well, when we fast from food, it actually clarifies our thinking as well. You know, how many times, again, have we gone to a buffet and gorged ourselves to the point of just feeling sleepy and tired versus coming out of a fast with greater clarity? And with that doing away with that noise, our Lord made us. He knows us. He knows what makes us go. We need to listen.
6: I'm with you. Well, my guest today, Dr. Eugene Gahn, we're taking a look at media, whether we consume media or whether media consumes you. When we come back, if you have a child or grandchild and you're handing them devices, I'm going to share with you some sobering stats I just came across. We'll explore the cost of screen time right after this.
10: The only thing that doctors have to report are abortion pill cases, deaths. They don't have to report injuries. And so we don't even know how many women are being injured every year by these very, very strong chemical drugs.
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12: Hello, this is Bishop Terry LaValle of the Diocese of Ogdensburg. 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Remember, O most gracious Virgin Mary, that never was it known that anyone who fled to your protection, implored your help, or sought your intercession was left unaided. 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O Mother of the Word incarnate, despise not our petitions, but in your mercy, hear and answer them. Through Christ our Lord. Amen.
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6: When you love that child in your life, maybe it's your son, your granddaughter, somebody you would do anything to protect, and yet without realizing it, you might be handing over something that's doing real harm. There is a growing concern right now, even alarm over what screens are doing to your to young minds in this country. And I you probably have heard this before, but if you haven't, this is it. This is sobering. I saw a piece, and it raised a very sobering question. It said, look, are we raising a generation that's becoming, listen to this, mentally passive, even intellectually lazy, because everything is fed to them instantly? And there was a couple different pieces I saw, and one of the researchers, they were talking about the neuroscience. They scanned the brains of children just 3 to 5 years old. And they're the most formative years of life. And you know what they found that was deeply unsettling to me? Just 2 hours of screen times a day was associated with measurable loss in the white matter, the very tissue that's responsible for language, for learning, and connection in the brain. Now, my producer, Nick, has a young boy. He just has it. He's really guarding them when it comes to screen time. And I really commend him. A lot of people don't know that. And I think I know this one parent who hands their child their cell phone because a kid cries and wants it. He's like addicted to it. But think about, you know, we're talking just 2 hours of screen time. Imagine more than that. You imagine, 2 hours, 60 children, changes you can actually see on an MRI. Now, to be fair, you know, you've heard conflicting voices. Some say, that's exaggerated. Others say it's correlation, not causation. But even if there's a debate around the margins, I think the direction is clear. Too much screen time, it's not neutral. It shapes the brain, it shapes attention span, and even the capacity for deep thought. And there are some lawmakers right now that are starting to respond. In New York, there was a bill that would limit a minor's social media use to just 1 hour a day. Now, how they enforce it, I'm not sure. But let's talk about it, because you as a parent, even a grandparent, I think have an obligation to do all we can to form the next generation so that they are well-formed, both spiritually, mentally, and physically. And my guest today, Dr. Eugene Gaughan, he's the author of a book called Infinite Bandwidth, Encountering Christ in the Media. It's available at emmausroad.org. You can also check him out at eugenegaughan.weebly.com. And he's a wonderful professor from Franciscan University of Steubenville, where he teaches interactive media communications and fine arts. Doctor, this study is fascinating. I didn't go in depth with it. There was much more to it. They were looking at Norwegians. I mean, I could throw out a million numbers, but these MRIs really stood out to me. When neurologists look at kids and just 2 hours of screen time, enough to cause measurable white matter loss in their brains. I think every parent should share this with their children and their grandchildren and do whatever they can to protect those formative years. But your thoughts on this?
9: Absolutely. This is something that I struggle with as a parent myself, mm-hmm. or for my sons. And two of them now are seminarians, by the way, and pray for them. Mm-hmm. And they do realize the impact of media on their own lives. And if nothing else, to show by example, which takes guts, which takes self-control. It takes sacrifice as well. The movement, I'm very concerned about the movement as a whole, as a society, where we are learning how to just search for information and offloading, as it were, all this information to either AI to search it for us, or just to use a search engine to find stuff and get information. That process has been likened. I like this analogy. You know, if you wanted to be healthy and build up your body, you would exercise, you know, to build up the muscles, for instance. The only way to build up the muscles is to do it yourself, is to do the hard thing, is to lift the weight, the heavy thing, right? Yeah, we got machines to lift the weights for us, absolutely. But a machine doing it is not going to build up our muscles. So we got to do it ourselves, do the hard thing. Well, that analogy kind of applies as well with our brains, with our cognition. We need to do the hard thing, the thinking, the focus, the effort. And just having an AI search things out for us or just provide us the answers is not going to be enough for us to exercise our muscles, as it were, our memory muscles, as it were. We need to have this information integrated within ourselves in order to make those connections, in order to have insights. And that's really how our Lord also does it with us. I mean, we know that we ought to be reading the Word of God every day. Just having an AI search for a certain passage for us or pull together different verses for us from Scripture is not enough. It's something that we need to integrate. And in order to integrate, we need to do the hard work. We need to sacrifice and make that time. And we want to integrate it so that our Lord can then inspire us. We can hear His voice, His still small voice, and then we can put it into practice. But in order to put it in practice, again, we need that integrated already within ourselves, the Word of God integrated within ourselves. Without that effort, it's not going to happen.
6: Yeah. You teach college students, and I'm just curious, as a professor, have you seen a change in your students, their attention spans, their work output over the years? You know, you come from a very solid Catholic school, and I'm willing, you know, to bet that there are some students probably struggling today to pay attention for long periods, or maybe reliant on AI to help them get their work done. What are you seeing as a university professor?
9: Yeah, I don't know if it's because, and I probably need to think about this a little bit more myself. I don't know if it's because I'm adapting to how the culture is and how society is in the way that I teach so that I can still have their focus and have their attention and point them toward what is good, true, good, and beautiful. Or is it because of that change? I have noticed a change, absolutely, as many teachers and many of my colleagues have expressed as well. But I'm constantly praying for my students. I'm constantly asking our Lord's help. I'm constantly asking for the grace, just as I ask for the grace of for our listeners to receive all this from our Lord. Yeah. I'm also praying for the grace for our students to receive the truth, the goodness, the beauty from our Lord, and how to put this into action so that they can prepare for their lives, for their careers.
6: Yeah, I have concern about long-term academic consequences of early exposure to screen time. I have concern about where people are and what they consume. And I hope today's broadcast and our conversation was a cautionary tale for those who are listening. And it's never too late. I think God often speaks to us, and perhaps He's speaking to you wherever you are right now and to your family. Dr. Irwin, thank you for being here with me. It's always great to talk to you. Let me give you the final minute that I have here for any final thoughts you'd like to leave with us.
9: Well, the final thought is, again, from our Lord, that He has given us the gift of self-control. Are we truly receiving this gift from Him and asking for the grace, Holy Spirit, for the grace to enact that? And to take that time out for silence, to pray, to allow our Lord to speak with us, suddenly to pray the rosary daily, to ask Mama to teach us to stay close to Jesus. All this helps us then to approach the media, each in our own different way, in our occupations, in our unique stations, in order to exercise that discernment. Do I click on this? Do I take the time to do this? Or do I take that time to do something else?
6: Well, Doctor, thank you for your time. It's such a delight to have you with us. That's Dr. Eugene Gahn. You can check him out online at Eugene Gahn. That's G-A-N. Weebly.com, eugene.weebly.com. Check out his book, Infinite Bandwidth, and say a prayer for him. I know he would appreciate that. My gratitude, Doctor. We'll talk again soon.
9: Sure thing, Drew.
6: Stay with me when we come back. Our countdown to 250, Rediscovering America series. We'll continue.
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19: 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On the feast day of Our Lady of Fatima on Wednesday, Pope Leo highlighted how the Blessed Virgin Mary is a model, member, and mother of the ecclesial community, and she teaches all the faithful to love and serve the Church. The mystery of the Church is also reflected, he said, in the Virgin Mary. In her, the people of God find the representation of their origin, their model, and their homeland. That from his catechesis during Wednesday's general audience, he said, in the Mother of the Lord, the Church contemplates her own mystery, not only because she finds in her the model of virginal faith, maternal charity, and the spousal covenant to which she is called, but also and above all because in her she recognizes her own archetype, the ideal figure of what she is called to be. Pope Leo thanking the residents of the Canary Islands for showing hospitality to the MV Hondius. The Holy Father made the comment during his noontime Regina Caeli prayer at St. Peter's Square Sunday, adding he's looking forward to seeing the people next month during his visit to the islands. Health officials have been evacuating passengers from the cruise ship in the Canary Islands after a hantavirus outbreak. Local authorities say the MV Hondius cruise ship arrived at the city of Tenerife on Sunday morning. Three people who were on the ship have died of the virus. And local officials in Dalton, Illinois, showing off changes made to the childhood home of Pope Leo. The house remains closed to the public. Dalton Village Clerk Allison Key heads the Historic Preservation Commission. The group is working on a plan for the village to benefit from Pope-related tourism. He says local students designed benches honoring Pope Leo. The furniture in a first-floor bedroom, while a cabinet with religious items greets visitors once they walk through the house's red front door. Key added her commission is waiting on state and federal approvals to ensure the house is listed on the National Register of Historic Places, which will open up opportunities for grant money to make larger changes. This is listener-supported Relevant Radio.
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6: Well, good afternoon. Welcome back. It is great to be here with you today. We are continuing our series, Rediscovering America, a countdown to 250, looking at the great freedoms that we as Americans today enjoy. You know, I think so often we take many of them for granted, the right to worship, the right to speak, to vote, to raise our children in peace. But all of that came at a cost. And we've been looking at the early chapters of American history, what took place 250 years ago when ordinary men and women, people just like you and me, put everything on the line for a dream. They'd never really see fulfilled in their own lifetime, but you and I have the great benefit of reaping the benefits of their great sacrifice and their vision. Many of you may have loved ones that have fought in the Second World War, and I thought today maybe we can take a look at that. We've been talking a lot about the history of our country, but we've now arrived at one of the most pivotal events, not just for our country, but really for the world. And that is, of course, the Second World War. My father actually fought in the Second World War. Maybe it was your grandparent or someone else that had fought in that. Just before World War I, 22 years earlier, just before World War I ended, that was supposed to be the war to end all wars, right? But I guess the human race is a slow learner. The Treaty of Versailles had put Germany into a very desperate economic position that allowed for the rise of a man with a tremendous ego problem. You know who I'm talking about, right? Adolf Hitler. At the same time, on the other side of the Eurasian continent, Japan was trying its hand at empire building and would soon have the United States in its sight. In fact, while most people assume that our first encounter with Japan was Pearl Harbor on December 7th in 41, we were actually already battling them in the South Pacific, where the infamous Bataan Death March took place in April of the year before. So, as you know, 60 to 75 million people were killed as a result of this war, and the majority of those being civilians, and not just because of being killed by guns and bombs, but because of disease and famine and all the other things that are byproducts, collateral damage of war. Of course, there were also millions of people rounded up by the Nazis. I just returned from Poland. I walked through the death camps there where Jews and Catholics, where educators, where same-sex attracted people, where the handicapped, whoever they were, threatened the ideology of the leadership at the time, and they were put to death in barbaric ways. So even though the Second World War ended in about 81 years ago, I think we still feel the effects. The Cold War was a direct result of it, and so now is the threat of nuclear war. So U.S. dominance on the world stage also comes from the war. The state of Israel was created because of it. So there's a lot going on. I mean, I have with me for the next hour, and I hope you'll be able to sit back and enjoy just listening to Dr. Susan Hansen. She's been guiding us through this series. She's an associate professor of history at the University of Dallas. You can check her out at udallas.edu. Great institution there. And doctor, welcome back. It's great to talk with you about this. You and I were talking before we started our conversation here, and says, boy, there's no shortage of things really to talk about when it comes to World War II. But let me hand it off to you and maybe take us through this chapter. And again, thank you for leading us to this point.
0: Absolutely. Thank you so much. It is true that as we are celebrating our 250th birthday as a nation this coming 4th of July, that we want to think a lot about 1776 and the American founding. We've already talked about the 1860s, the American Civil War, which was so much a new birth of freedom for America. And that brought us to the first 100 years out of this 250. That brought us to 1876, our first 100th birthday, with the putting up of the Statue of Liberty, the opening up of Ellis Island, and those floodgates of new immigration that really has transformed the American population. You know, in the 20th century, used to talk about the American ethnics, right? The Italian Americans, the Irish Americans, the Polish Americans, the Puerto Ricans, just people coming here from all over. And so that really was the story of the first 100 years of our nation, of our national history. But it's not possible to look back at what America is and what America has become over the course of the past 250 years without spending a good long time looking straight at World War II, because World War II was transformative for America. It changed us into a kind of middle-ranked power with ties to different European countries, into a superpower, really into the leader of the free world. And so I think it really is worthwhile, that we not just look all the way back to 1776, but we look at the shaping of American character through the experience of World War II. And before we get to American participation in the war, and the shaping of what we have come to call as a nation the greatest generation, the men who fought in World War II. Before we get to the American participation in the war, which doesn't happen until midway through World War II, when we are attacked by Japan on December 7th, 1941, Pearl Harbor. But the war began before that. And I think it's important to look at the war before America enters in order to understand how the war had already been shaped by Hitler's action, but also very importantly by Winston Churchill's response. Winston Churchill, speaking to the English-speaking peoples over the BBC, World War II was very much a radio war. Winston Churchill's voice became iconic for the greatest generation. They heard phrases from Winston Churchill's speeches rolling around in their heads, explaining what it was that they were fighting for. And so we need to look at that part of the war first. So at the end of World War I, a lot of the Treaty of Paris that was hopefully going to bring, you know, peace, as you said, the war to end all wars, a lot of the war, a lot of the peace treaty was aimed at the containment of Germany. Germany had not been invaded at the end of World War I. It had not been kind of militarily destroyed in the same way that France had been by trench warfare. It had actually proved victorious over Russia in the East, signing a separate peace with Russia in the middle of the war and gaining territory in Eastern Europe. And so both with reparations payments, demilitarization schedules, and carving out some of those territories that Germany thought it had acquired from Russia into different Eastern European countries. It was all really aimed at preventing Germany from rising again. Germany had proved itself very powerful over the course of the war. And probably the biggest piece of that puzzle, and you just got back from Poland, doing the Divine Mercy pilgrimage. The biggest part of the Treaty of Paris was the recreation of Poland on the map of Europe. Poland had not been on the map of Europe as a sovereign country with its own borders since 1792, when Russia, Prussia at the time, there wasn't really a big state of Germany yet, but the smaller kingdom of Prussia and the Austrian-Hungarian Empire had carved Poland up. And so while there were Polish people speaking Polish and celebrating Polish culture and music and in art and in poetry, preserving their Roman Catholic faith while living under a Russian Orthodox regime or a German Lutheran regime, there was no sovereign state of Poland until it was recreated in 1918 at the Treaty of Paris. And Poland really became, I would call it, the big red war button in the middle of Europe, right? If Germany violated Poland's national sovereignty, then Great Britain and France would go to war with Germany. That would be the sign that Germany had risen again. And so over the course of the 1930s, after Hitler came to power, there is this dangerous dance going on where Hitler is violating bit by bit, piece by piece, the stipulations of the Treaty of Paris, remilitarizing the Rhineland, starting a military buildup, uniting Germany with Austria in the Anschluss, occupying a part of Czechoslovakia that had a lot of coal, which was necessary for their war machine, then taking over the entirety of Czechoslovakia, regardless of the fact that the people in Czechoslovakia were not German-speaking, which had been their excuse for taking over Austria. And so little by little, Hitler is seeing how far he can go, how much military buildup, how much territory he can acquire without actually triggering war. He makes alliances with Mussolini in Italy. He makes alliances with the the militaristic and racialized regime in Japan, in the Far East. The Japanese had, you know, really racist attitudes towards other Asians, towards Koreans and Chinese, Vietnamese, Filipinos. And so it had some of the same kind of racialist ideology that Hitler was proclaiming at home. And so Hitler is going as far as he can without touching the big red war button, which is Poland, because both France and Great Britain had guaranteed the sovereign borders of Poland in the Treaty of Paris. And so this is the period that we look back to as the appeasement of Hitler. And it has really become an iconic element in the history of Western civilization. The great desire of the Western liberal democracies not to go back to war after the experience of trench warfare, and their willingness to do anything at the negotiating tables that was necessary to prevent it coming to war. Neville Chamberlain, the Prime Minister of Great Britain at the time, was kind of famous for his series of negotiations with Hitler, his appeasement at the conference at Munich, where he, you know, made a protest against Hitler taking over Czechoslovakia, and Hitler promised he wouldn't take any more. Right, and Neville Chamberlain very foolishly said, "See, you know, negotiation can produce peace in our time. All we want is peace." But on September 1st, 1939, Hitler felt himself to be in a position of strength. And he had just that summer managed to negotiate a non-aggression pact with Russia, with Stalin in Soviet Russia. And so he was confident that he would not have to fight a two-front war the way Germany had to fight a two-front war in World War I. It had been their greatest fear, even going into World War I, that they would have to fight both France on their western border and Russia on their eastern border. And so Hitler made good and certain that he would not have to do this in this coming war. And in that German-Soviet non-aggression pact, Hitler and Stalin, the two totalitarian leaders of Germany and Russia, agreed to carve up Poland, to destroy Poland. And I think it's very important as we go through the rest of World War II to remember that Stalin and communist Russia sold out the West. They knew full well what their non-aggression pact with Hitler was going to mean. They knew that this was going to free up Hitler to attack the Western powers, and they signed on to that. They were well paid in getting power in Eastern Europe by their agreement to stand aside while Hitler did what he thought he needed to do against the Western powers. And so, you know, that was really a very serious violation of the balance of power in Europe on the part of Stalin. So September 1st, 1939, the invasion of Poland is the moment that begins World War II. The destruction of Poland with the German Luftwaffe and tank corps rolling across Poland's western border. Poland was not militarily prepared for this. They did their best with heroic airmen. Also, crazy to realize the last cavalry charge in human history was the Polish cavalry charge against the German tank corps. I mean, the Poles were incredibly brave, right? But they were expected to do something, you know, that no country should be expected to do, to go up, you know, against both the Nazis and the Soviets simultaneously. Because as people like John Paul II and his father and the rest of the population of Warsaw started fleeing eastward to escape the invading German troops, they received the news that Soviet troops had invaded their country from the east and that they were trapped between two armies. And there was nothing that they could do except straggle back to Warsaw and to live under really horrible occupation for the rest of the war, an occupation that was characterized by the worst excesses of Nazi genocide was taking place in Poland. The largest of the concentration camps were based in Poland. As many of our University of Dallas students go every year, I was just talking to a young man who's going to be leaving the state of Texas and leaving the United States of America for the first time this summer in a couple of weeks in May. He's heading to our beautiful Rome campus, and he's already got his visit to Poland to see the homeland of John Paul II and to see the concentration camps in Poland as part of his first visit to Europe. That's kind of how iconic it is, you know, not just for the Greatest Generation, not just for the children of the Greatest Generation like yourself, right? But even for young college students today at Catholic universities. So that's the beginning of the war. Hitler's immediate move through Western Europe is breathtaking in its lightning speed, right? It was called Blitzkrieg. Blitzkrieg means lightning war. And within 6 months, he had subjugated all of Europe. He had attacked not just Czechoslovakia and Poland, but Norway, Denmark, Belgium, the Netherlands, and France. And the fall of France comes in May of 1940, not even a full year after the invasion of Poland that begins the war.
6: So, Dr. Hansen, why was that? I mean, why was he, why did he have such early success? You said within 6 months, he tore up all that territory. It wasn't like Britain, France, and others did not have strong militaries. They did, didn't they?
0: Yes, they did, but they had focused so much of their attention on demilitarization, on, you know, literally scrapping ships in their navy in disarmament treaties. They had counted on disarmament, right, rather than peace through strength. And Winston Churchill had been a backbencher, as they say, in Great Britain, which means that you're kind of on the outs of the opposition party, right? And he had been crying, really, a voice in the wilderness through the 1930s, that Britain did not need to sign further disarmament treaties with Germany, that they needed to build up their army to respond to German remilitarization. But, you know, there was this hope that the League of Nations and internationalism, you know, the kind of thing that we would see again after World War II in the United Nations, would be able to solve these international issues without war. And so there really had been a stagnation of the militaries of the West. But also too, you know, I won't go into the military history here a whole lot, but Germany's, I would say, hand-eye coordination, their use of the new radio technology in order to coordinate between their air force and their front line of tanks was just much more advanced than the way that Great Britain and France were using the radio technology for coordination. And so, you know, Hitler's army immediately, you know, within a year becomes just the awe of the world. And it leaves Great Britain finally alone. After the Battle of Dunkirk, when all of Britain's forces are evacuated from the continent, and Britain stands alone against Germany after France surrenders and signs a collaboration agreement with Hitler, and part of France is militarily occupied, but all of France and France's sprawling empire, you know, in North Africa, French Morocco, in French Indochina, what would be Vietnam,
6: right.
0: All of that becomes French, the French Caribbean islands, all of this becomes collaborationist with Germany. And so Britain is alone for an entire year from June 1940 until June 1941. And it is during that time that Churchill really defines the war for us.
6: Well, Doctor, hold the thought. I need to take a very quick break. When we come back, we'll continue taking a look at World War II, the events that led up to it, some of the significant events during it, and what it meant for America and the world's future after the end of it. All that and more right after this.
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4: Whether you celebrated the Feast of the Ascension of Jesus into heaven last Thursday, or you're celebrating it today, let's reflect on that mystery. Hello, I'm Father James Kubicki, and Pope Francis had some helpful comments.

0: heaven to sit at the right hand of the Father forever and also not leave us orphans? The answer is really quite simple. As long as Jesus remained on earth in his risen body, he could only be in one place at one time. But after ascending, he can be present everywhere at all times. And one way that he does that is through his presence in the Blessed Sacrament, his Eucharistic presence, which also makes him present in our brothers and sisters. But here, let's listen to what Pope Francis himself said about all this. The Ascension does not point to Jesus' absence, but tells us that he is alive in our midst in a new way. He is no longer in a specific place in the world as he was before the Ascension. He is now present in every space and time, close to each one of us. We are never alone. The crucified and risen Lord guides us. We have with us a multitude of brothers and sisters who live faith daily and together with us bring the world the lordship of God's love. In the risen Jesus Christ, ascended into heaven, our own advocate who pleads for us.
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4: Hey, welcome back. It's great to be here with you today as we continue our journey through rediscovering America, the countdown to 250. And today we are stepping back into those defining moments that shaped not just a nation, but really your inheritance as an American. And you've already seen how fragile peace can be and how the failures after World War I gave rise to something far darker. But now the question turns to what happens when a nation is forced to decide as well. I'm joined today by Dr. Susan Hansen. It's great to have her here with us today. She's been guiding us through this series. She hails from the University of Dallas. And if you missed any of the conversation, this will also be up on our podcast. You can also go back, just type in her name. And we've started from early American history all the way up to today, where we are looking at World War II. Doctor, when we left off, we saw Hitler's success in Europe. And I'll hand it back to you there.
6: Yeah, I mean, I think that America's participation in World War II really begins with Winston Churchill weaving a story of the war on the BBC. The BBC, the British Broadcasting Company, really was the radio of the war. It was the only worldwide English language radio network. And so during the dark days of the Battle of Britain, Churchill knew that he was not just speaking to his own people to keep up their morale during the bombing of British cities, the evacuation of children, as we all know very well from reading the beginning of C.S. Lewis's The Lion, the Witch, and the Wardrobe, the evacuation of British children from British cities. He was not just speaking to keep up the stiff upper lip, the morale, the, you know, keep calm and carry on spirit of the British. He was also deliberately addressing the Americans. The United States of America was the ally that Churchill wanted. He wanted this to be a war of Christian liberal democracies against totalitarianism. That's the way he defined the war in his speeches, explicitly saying that they were fighting for nations that were being bludgeoned by an ideological totalitarian regime, that they were fighting to defend Christian civilization. He used the phrase Christian civilization.

0: hospitalization repeatedly over the BBC. And the great image of the Battle of Britain that remains in the minds of many of the greatest generation of Americans who fought through that war was the image of St. Paul's Cathedral, the dome of St. Paul's Cathedral rising over the smoke of the bombing of London. And his speeches were haunting and kind of calling out to America to come to the aid of Great Britain and the rest of occupied Europe. And little by little, the Americans did through the Lend-Lease program, through trying to break through a German submarine blockade of Great Britain in order to bring them supplies. Americans did get involved little by little. But of course, it wasn't until America was attacked by Germany's Japanese ally in the Pacific, December 7th, 1941, what FDR called the day that would live in ignominy, a day when America was attacked, a real sort of violation of their own pretense at being in negotiations with the Americans in Washington, D.C. That was the beginning of our participation in the war. So America did come into the war in a posture of defense, right? It was for us a defensive war. We had not attacked anyone else. They had attacked us. And immediately, FDR reaches out to Winston Churchill and decides on what is called a Europe first policy. Right? After the Great Battle of Midway in the Pacific, which is a kind of holding action, right? The Japanese attack on Pearl Harbor had not destroyed our aircraft carriers, but in the Battle of Midway, we managed to destroy their aircraft carriers, and that really crippled some of their ability to make war in the Pacific. We turned our attention after the Battle of Midway, which had kind of stabilized the Pacific region for us, to a Europe first policy. And so America initially joins Winston Churchill in his plan for taking North Africa as a base of operations, island hopping into islands in the Mediterranean. We all remember this from watching the movie Patton and when he takes Sicily, and then moving from islands like Sicily in the Mediterranean onto the mainland of Europe through amphibious landings in Italy, taking to the beaches of Anzio, moving up through Italy and Greece into what was called at the time, what Winston Churchill referred to as the soft underbelly of Europe. And the goal of that military plan was to enter Germany from the southeast alongside of Russia and Russian troops. Germany had also attacked Russia, its erstwhile ally, right, with whom it had signed a non-aggression pact. And so now you had the three powers, Churchill, FDR, Stalin, the Great Britain, the United States, and Russia all fighting against Germany. But Winston Churchill did not trust, for very good reason, did not trust Stalin, did not trust the Soviets. He knew that if they turned the tide of the war in the East and rolled back through Eastern Europe would never truly be freed. Right? You might be freed from German occupation, but then you were going to be under Soviet occupation. And so Winston Churchill's initial wartime plan was to try to enter Europe, right, from the back door, right, to go from Africa into the islands in the Mediterranean, up onto the European mainland, and then enter through South and Central Europe into Germany alongside of our Soviet allies who we could not trust, right? Famously, Winston Churchill said in his speech to the House of Commons when Hitler invaded Russia and people said, we know you hate communists. We know you have despised Stalin's regime in Russia. Are you actually going to accept them as an ally? And he said, very famously, Churchill said, I have only one purpose in life, and that is the defeat of Adolf Hitler. If Hitler invaded hell, I would have a kind word to say about Satan in the House of Commons. which was it really gave his view right. of Stalin, right? So he did not trust him. But at the first meeting of the big three, the first meeting of FDR, Winston Churchill, and Stalin, the first time they met together, FDR agreed with Stalin's demand that they scrap Winston Churchill's military and geopolitical strategy and instead open up an immediate second front in Western Europe. And so that plan developed into the invasion of Normandy, the massive, massive amphibious landing of Western European liberation forces, you know, combination of American, British, Canadian, and Free French troops landing on, you know, five different beachheads in Normandy in France, and then rolling over the course of 1944, 1945, rolling across occupied France and into Germany in a race to Berlin with the Soviets coming from the other side, right? Who would defeat Germany first? Who would occupy more territory in Europe? And so that race to Berlin, which ended with victory in Europe Day in May of 1945, that would really establish the post-war world, the tension between the Western Christian liberal democratic liberation forces in Europe and the Eastern Soviet communist occupying forces in Eastern Europe. That would be the beginnings of the Cold War, right there in the heart of geopolitical strategy in World War II. But of course, before we would move on to actually right. tension with them, we would still have to deal with the problem of Japan in the Pacific.
1: So, Doctor, hold it on that thought. I'm going to take a short pause. When we come back, we can pick it up and talk a little bit about that as well. My guest today, Dr. Susan Hansen, and we are exploring World War II. All the events that led up to it and what unfolded within it, and really from a global, you know, war to ultimately, you know, personal responsibility. What did it mean for America post-war? We'll look at that and more right after this.
2: We've seen several social media posts like this where the young women are having their abortions at home because they're doing the abortion pill and they're seeing the baby or they're seeing parts of the baby at home, and they're shocked and they're devastated.
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4: Hi, this is Bishop Michael Siss of the Diocese of San Angelo, Texas. Let us pray. Remember, O most gracious Virgin Mary, that never was it known that anyone who fled to thy protection, implored thy help, or sought thy intercession was left unaided. Inspired with this confidence, I fly unto thee, O Virgin of Virgins, my Mother. To thee do I come. Before thee I stand, sinful and sorrowful. O Mother of the Word Incarnate, despise not my petitions, but in thy mercy hear and answer me. Amen.
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1: Well, good afternoon. Welcome back. It's great to be with you today. We're continuing our journey, looking at some pivotal moments in American history. And of course, we're doing that with Dr. Susan Hansen from the University of Dallas. I've been doing this series called Rediscovering America, the Countdown to 250. And today we are looking at the Second World War. And as we're taking a look right now at the end game in Europe, we should probably take a look at what is now unfolding in the Pacific. And Doctor, maybe you could pick it up there. I know we've been watching tensions rise there. Japan had been, you know, expanding aggressively, threatening stability and American interests, and we know what happened. But walk us through what really is a major and a very important chapter in the end of the war.
0: We do always, as Americans thinking about American participation in World War II, have to keep our eyes on two different theaters of war, right? There's America's war in Europe, there's America's war in the Pacific. There's the achievement of victory in Europe, VE Day, and there's the achievement of victory in the Pacific, VP Day, right? Or, you know, victory over Japan. Even the World War II monument in Washington, D.C. has this character. It has a victory arch facing east, facing towards victory in Europe, and then a victory arch facing west, facing America's war in the Pacific. And I'm always intrigued talking to the younger generation, college students, to see what their impression of World War II is. You know, I said that the iconic image from the beginning of the war is really the dome of St. Paul's Cathedral rising over the bombing of the Blitz in London. And it's interesting to ask young people today whether they identify more with or can pull up on their mental map, their imagination, that famous image from inside of the landing craft on the beaches of Normandy, right? Whether they've seen that opening half hour of the incredible movie Saving Private Ryan, you know, whether they're familiar with that older movie called The Longest Day about D-Day and the beaches of Normandy, or whether the most iconic image for them of World War II is the raising of the flag on Iwo Jima and the Iwo Jima Memorial. And I think that students really do identify with that. Many of them have seen the movie Hacksaw Ridge, which is about the Battle of Okinawa. But America's war in the Pacific, I think, doesn't always get as much playtime. Saving Private Ryan was, the movie was spun off into Band of Brothers. It was very popular. And yet, I think fewer people have watched the miniseries Pacific, which was also a kind of companion piece to the Band of Brothers. America's war in the Pacific, especially after the great aircraft carrier battle of the Battle of Midway, was an island hopping war. It was a recovery of the Philippines, which had been lost to the Japanese early in the war while we were focusing on the European theater. And then, you know, gradually, tortuously, recapturing islands in the Pacific and getting closer and closer to Japan's home islands. And these were some of the most brutal battles that American forces participated in during World War II. And so there's this escalating concern, right? Realizing the kind of warriors, the kind of warrior culture that militarized Japan had developed. You have kamikaze suicide, suicide bombing, You had stands to the death, you know, on these islands, that really just caused casualties on a scale not seen before. There were reports about preparations for the defense of the home islands that would involve the entire Japanese civilian population being militarized. And so after May 1945, the question of how to bring about the end of the war in the Pacific, were we going to have more battles like the taking of Iwo Jima? Were we going to have more battles like the taking of Okinawa? There had been the liberation of German POW camps in the Philippines. There was a growing understanding throughout the war, not just of the German Holocaust, the German genocide, but also of the brutality of the Japanese against the Chinese people, the rape of Nanking, the massacre of the Chinese. And so there was really kind of a growing horror at what Americans would face in an attack on the Japanese home islands. And during that period of the summer of 1945, with these escalating casualties, FDR dies. He was in his fourth term of office. It's unprecedented. No president in American history had ever had three terms in office, let alone four terms in office. Abraham Lincoln, Abraham Lincoln had an election in the middle of the war. He was only going into his second term of office. He had just given his second inaugural address when he was assassinated. FDR had been a fixture as the wartime president. He had been there since the rise of Hitler, 1933. Going on 10 years, by that point, FDR died, and his third round of vice president, right? Harry S. Truman, who had only become vice president in FDR's last term, is inaugurated as president and finds out that the United States has been in the race to develop the atomic bomb. A lot of the science for the development of nuclear weapons had come out of Germany. Germany had been preparing this. They had been sharing their knowledge of the science of the atomic bomb with their allies. There was fear that they might achieve it first, and so people like Albert Einstein, who had fled Germany, a German Jew who had fled Germany and brought his knowledge of their weapons development to the United States, had actually gotten to the point where we had tested one of these bombs and seen the awesome power that this put into the hands of humanity. And so it was Harry S. Truman's decision in August of 1945 to preempt any American attack on the home islands of Japan, with warning to the Japanese government that we had a weapon, that we would be willing to use it, a demand that they enter into peace negotiations. They already knew, that they would eventually lose, right? They had gotten to the point of a kind of suicide mission as a military, as a nation. The emperor, on behalf of the Japanese people, tried to make some protest against the Japanese military regime for continuing. But Truman eventually decided to drop the bomb on Hiroshima. He gave them a space of time where he He asked, you know, in response to that for peace negotiations. And when they still held out, dropped the second atomic bomb on Nagasaki. And, you know, these would be, and I think continue to be, some of the most, you know, difficult decisions and, you know, problematic moral decisions that, you know, an American president has ever had to make in wartime, and, you know, subject of great controversy in America and among Christians in the years following World War II. But it did bring about the surrender of Japan and victory in the Pacific, and brought American troops home. And Harry S. Truman was reelected on his own steam. You know, he wasn't just president as vice president holding the bag when FDR died, but he was reelected, and people did not think that he would be. So that brought about the end of America's participation in World War II, and shaped who we were on the world stage in the second half of our national history.
1: So how did World War II reshape America's economy and workforce as well, both during the war and then post-war as well? And there's a lot to talk about here post-war, but let's start right there. I mean, where are we right now? We dropped the bomb. This war comes to an end. Where was America, and what was its economy, its workforce, the attitude of Americans like?
0: So this was really, I think, a story of the American people, right? This was a story of the generation that we have come to call in America the greatest generation. Yeah. You know, we love the American founders, right? Those who picked up the pen and signed the Declaration of Independence, and, mm-hmm. you know, their lives, their fortunes, and their sacred honor for our initial liberty. We can, you know, proudly sing the Battle Hymn of the Republic, and admire, you know, the freeing of the slaves, and the making good on the promise of the Declaration of Independence, of life, liberty, and the pursuit of happiness. But it really was the generation of World War II who had grown up and come of age during the 1930s, during the Depression. And so they were already hardened by difficulty from their childhood, a childhood that was characterized by scarcity, by frugality, by doubt, many times by despair, right? These were the people who were moving into the cities looking for work. These were people who were riding rails to California, trying to escape the Dust Bowl. Both African Americans and, you know, the poor Scots-Irish of the Appalachian, they're moving into the steel mills of the North. They're moving into the coal mines. They're moving into factories and into the cities. And so they're already characterized by you know, the food lines, the difficulty. You know, my great grandmother raised four children in a one room apartment, not one bedroom, one room apartment in Chicago. Right, my Irish grandmother. You know, she said we were cross the tracks Irish. Right, we weren't lace curtain Irish. We weren't well off. We weren't, you know, we were hardworking, you know, working class Irish. That was the same group that then went to war. Right? They created the war machine. They built tanks faster than anyone thought tanks could be built. They built aircraft and bombers faster than anyone thought aircraft and bombers could be built. Right? They carried out missions over Europe, and they hit the beaches of Normandy. You know, they climbed the cliffs at Okinawa. You know, so this was a doubly hardened, generation. They understood what hard work and building up your inner morale, right? This is the generation that said there are no atheists in foxholes, right? We see them kissing their crucifixes before they go into battle, right? There are heroic chaplains who are now in the process of being canonized, right? Yep. They brought their rosaries. They There's an ecumenical conversation between Jews and Protestants and Catholics, between New York Italians and, you know, Baptists from Iowa, right? This is a time when America was forged, right, as a people who believe in natural law, the laws of nature and of nature's God, as a bar to totalitarian state power, where America as a people under God, right, but an ecumenical understanding of a people under God, right, who created us, who gave us our nature, all of this comes together in The Greatest Generation. And they came home from the war. And there's actually an uptick in American birth rates, right? This is the baby boom, right? They come home, they get married, they start families, they start family businesses, they get investment, they move out into the suburbs, they get their first car, their first television, they support churches, they build churches in the 1950s, they open new Catholic schools. University of Dallas is founded in 1956 by men who fought in World War II. Emmy Bradford, the great literature professor who had fought in the Pacific and became obsessed with Moby Dick, right? Yep. And the story of the great whale hunt, you know. I mean, these were incredible human beings who had a vision of America as the leader of Christian civilization and really transformed our understanding of America, and we were understood as the country who had liberated Rome from Mussolini and the fascists in Italy, the people who had liberated France, right, who had been welcomed on the beaches of Normandy and welcomed by the French resistance as we liberated France, the Americans who had started taking bombing runs so that the men of the Royal Air Force, you know, could have their first break, you know, from daily, nightly bombing runs, right? The Americans had the prestige of the defense of liberty, and it's a marvelous thing for our country.
1: So I only have about, you know, 4 or 5 minutes left for you, Doctor. Not only do we have that prestige, right, and I love that, but from that moment forward, you know, from World War II, America became really a global leader, hasn't it? Maybe as we conclude our conversation today, you can just address that. How did this war ultimately defined America's role on the global stage?
0: For the entirety of the 20th century, throughout the Cold War, America had the prestige of being defenders of Christian civilization and defenders of the free world. And we are seeing a breakdown of that consensus. Marxism has infected our schools, right? Elementary schools, high schools, and college curricula. Yep. And now America is portrayed as the bad guys. You know, America is portrayed, you know, Western civilization is trashed. We're talked about as if we were the cause of genocide. And so we have to recover the teaching of American history, and particularly have young people live inside of the experience of World War II, live inside of what it meant to be an American in the 1940s,
1: Should World War II be taught differently? Do you think, I mean, you're a history professor, are you happy with the way it's being presented in America's schools?
0: No, military history and the teaching of these battles, and also the art of oratory and listening to the great speeches of World War II, Winston Churchill's speeches, is not being taught now. I have heard professors who will teach American participation in World War II in terms of Japanese internment camps in California and the dropping of the atomic bomb. And that's it. Americans are the bad guys and the bad guys. None of the rest of this story is told in schools these days. And so that's a great work for the next generation. And we are forming those teachers, and they are starting, right? We are forming those teachers in classical ed programs and education programs at good Catholic schools to go out and recover this history.
1: Well, Doctor, I am so grateful that you're one of those great professors who is doing that. You are teaching American history. I'm grateful for you guiding us through this series, Rediscovering America. And if you've missed any of this conversation, you can go back to the podcast and re-listen to it and listen to any of the any of the conversations that I've had with Dr. Hansen over the past several months. And doctor, if people want to contact you or get connected to your academics there at UD, what's the best way to do that? The University of Dallas?
0: Yes, Susan Hansen, udallas.edu. And thank you so much for having this series, Drew. You really are a hero for having this series all year on Rediscovering America.
1: I am very grateful for your participation in it. You can also go to relevantradio.com/udallas and get connected there. And our series will continue. Doctor, I look forward to our next exchange. Thank you so much for being here with me today.
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15: Christ is risen and has ascended to the Father. Alleluia. Good morning, I'm Paul Sadek. It's Daybreak on Relevant Radio and the Relevant Radio app. In many areas, the solemnity of the Ascension of the Lord is observed today. In other areas, it was observed last Thursday. We are observing it on both days on Daybreak. I'm Paul Sadek, and this is Daybreak on Relevant Radio and the Relevant Radio app for Sunday, May 17, 2026. The Solemnity of the Ascension of the Lord. In the Missal, it's liturgical year A, cycle 2. Sunday is a day to pray the glorious mysteries of the Rosary. This solemnity from the Acts of the Apostles commemorates Jesus' return to his Father in heaven. It marks the completion of Jesus' earthly mission. He first united his divine nature with human nature. Thomas Aquinas teaches that from that moment on, Jesus, the Son of God, experienced three types of knowledge. First, he had beatific knowledge. Second, the perfection of infused knowledge. And third, he began to acquire learned knowledge or experiential knowledge. The Feast of the Ascension was celebrated annually from as early as apostolic times. St. John Chrysostom, St. Gregory of Nyssa, and St. Augustine all attest to this fact. When the Council of Nicaea set the date for the celebration of the resurrection in 325, it chose to keep Easter on the first Sunday after the first full moon occurring on or after the vernal equinox in spring. This also set the day for the Ascension being 40 days after Easter on a Thursday, or in this case, on the Sunday immediately following. Let's offer this day to the Lord. Oh my God, I offer you all my actions of this day for the intentions and for the glory of the Sacred Heart of Jesus. I desire to sanctify every beat of my heart, my every thought, my simplest works, by uniting them to His infinite merits. And I wish to make reparation for my sins by casting them in the furnace of His merciful love. Oh my God, I ask of you for myself and for those dear to me the grace to fulfill perfectly your holy will, to accept for love of you the joys and sorrows of this passing life, so that we may one day be united together in heaven for all eternity. Amen. And along with Pope Leo XIV, we pray that everyone, from large producers to small consumers, be committed to avoid wasting food and to ensure that everyone has access to quality food. 10 Minutes with Jesus is a guided meditation on the gospel of the day prepared by a Catholic priest. Here's today's 10 Minutes with Jesus.
16: My Lord and my God, I firmly believe that you are here, that you see me, that you hear me. I adore you with profound reverence. I ask your pardon for my sins and the grace to make this time of prayer fruitful. My Immaculate Mother, Saint Joseph, my Father and Lord, my guardian angel, intercede for me. Today's Gospel is from the 7th Sunday of Easter, and in some places they are celebrating the Solemnity of the Ascension. And if you're looking for a meditation on the Ascension, you can go back to Thursday of this past week. But today we're going to dive into the Gospel of the Mass of the 7th Sunday of Easter. And our Lord is getting towards the end of the Last Supper discourse. This discourse is long. It lasts from chapters 14 through 17 in the Gospel of St. John. And we find ourselves in chapter 17, which is known as the High Priestly Prayer or Farewell Prayer. And just by that title, especially Farewell Prayer, we can get a sense of the intensity that Jesus is speaking to his Father with, because that's what he's doing. He's addressing the Father directly. He's praying for unity. He's praying for those who will believe in his name. And it's in this prayer that our Lord becomes vulnerable. We are given insight into his sacred heart. Not that we hadn't been before, of course. But this is a very special moment. And we see what your desires are, Lord. And before I quote our Lord himself, I wanted to start off with a quote from Pope Francis's last encyclical, De Lexi Nos, about the Sacred Heart of Christ. He begins the encyclical talking about the heart in general. What is the heart? And he says that the heart is the locus of sincerity, where deceit and disguise have no place. It usually indicates our true intentions, what we really think, believe, and desire, the secrets that we tell no one. In a word, the naked truth about ourselves. It is the part of us that is neither appearance nor illusion, but is instead authentic, real, entirely who we are. But the Pope will say, and he's correct about this one, of course, that it's not that easy for us to know what is truly in our hearts. There's a lot of foliage, as he puts it, that gets in the way. He says, this interior reality of each person is frequently concealed behind a great deal of foliage, which makes it difficult for us not only to understand ourselves, but even more, to know others. So there's something that the Pope adds, which is so very important. The foliage that keeps me from getting to know myself also keeps me from getting to know others, including you, Jesus. Foliage that prevents me from entering into your words, from really getting to know you, from looking at you face to face. We turn to the Holy Spirit, and we ask the Holy Spirit to inspire us, to prune the foliage that can keep me from looking at our Lord, from talking to him. That foliage could be my pride, it could be distractions, a lack of struggle, some area where I often say no to our Lord. And maybe I'm being called to a more determined struggle in the area of purity, in a particular relationship, perhaps, or a more determined struggle to be detached from the phone or certain apps, being sincere about how they are not good for me and they don't help me pray if I use them incorrectly, and it's very easy to use them incorrectly. What's the foliage that gets in the way of praying, of looking at our Lord? And so now I'll finally go to your words, Lord, and you say, Father, they, his apostles and his disciples, are your gift to me. I wish that where I am, they also may be with me, that they may see my glory that you gave me, because you loved me before the foundation of the world. Righteous Father, the world also does not know you, but I know you, and they know that you sent me. I made known to them your name, and I will make it known that the love with which you loved me may be in them and I in them. Jesus, you open up your heart to the Father, expressing your deepest desires. There's no foliage here. Jesus knows exactly where his heart is, and he shows us. But can we see it? Can we recognize it and appreciate it? Can we realize that his most deepest desire is also the one that's on the surface? Lord, I think I'm sincere that I do really want to be yours and I want to give myself to others for love of you. I do definitely want that at some level, but there are also specific times where I do say no. Where on the surface there is a cover of foliage of selfishness or of comfort seeking. Help me, Lord. There's a joke that I heard recently about the subject that is very common in marriage, you know, spouses listening to each other or sometimes having a hard time listening to each other. And the joke said is from the husband. He says, "My wife just stopped and said, you weren't even listening, were you?" And I thought, that's a strange way to start a conversation. Pretty typical joke. But of course, he hadn't been listening. His head and his heart were elsewhere. He's not in a position to see and understand the heart of his wife. And we can be like that with our Lord, glazed over as we read his words, as we read the scenes of the Gospels. It's interesting, right, how familiarity can be our biggest obstacle for really getting at what our Lord is saying. We've read it so many times, we know what the parable says, we know what happens in this or that scene, and then we glaze over. In fact, isn't that what's happening between the husband and his wife in the joke that I just said a minute ago? He's thinking, oh, she's saying the same old thing, or whatever he might be thinking. There's that familiarity. There can be a good familiarity, but this is a familiarity which leads to not really listening to the other. It leads to a superficiality. And it leads to putting the attention on something else, something that may entertain us more. So, what's getting in the way? What is blocking the fresh air from coming in? And what helps us? Not just all negative. There are things that help us. What help us? Like, what are the things that help us? Maybe this podcast helps us, but does it really? Does it really help us talk to Jesus? Because if it's just foliage, you should stop listening to it. That's not very good marketing, is it? But it gets at what our goal is. Our goal is for people to find Jesus. And if listening to a podcast is just making us feel good about ourselves and getting the prayer done because we listened to something, but not really entering into conversation with our Lord, then you should find another way. You should find another way to pray. Or another way to use it. Over the last several years, I've encouraged you to use the pause button so you can reflect, so you can stop, so I can stop and enter into what our Lord is really saying. So what's the foliage that gets in the way? Lord Jesus, may you and the Father send the Holy Spirit to help us appreciate your words, to cut through the foliage of my heart, or that's there in my heart, in order to see and love your heart. I thank you, my God, for the good resolutions, affections, and inspirations that you've communicated to me in this meditation. I ask your help to put them into effect. My Immaculate Mother, Saint Joseph, my Father and Lord, my guardian angel, intercede for me.
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2: Alleluia. Come, let us worship Christ the Lord as he ascends into heaven. Alleluia.
1: Alleluia. Come, let us worship Christ the Lord as he ascends into heaven. Alleluia. The Lord's is the earth and all its fullness, the world and all its peoples. It is he who set it on the seas, on the waters he made it firm.
3: Alleluia.
1: Come, let us worship Christ the Lord as he ascends into heaven. Alleluia.
4: Who shall climb the mountain of the Lord? Who shall stand in his holy place? The man with clean hands and pure heart, who desires not worthless things, who has not sworn so as to deceive his neighbor.
1: Alleluia. Come, let us worship Christ the Lord as he ascends into heaven. Alleluia. He shall receive blessings from the Lord and reward from the God who saves him. Such are the men who seek him, seek the face of the God of Jacob.
3: Alleluia.
1: Come, let us worship Christ the Lord as he ascends into heaven. Alleluia.
4: O gates, lift high your heads. Grow higher, ancient doors. Let him enter, the King of glory.
1: Alleluia. Come, let us worship Christ the Lord as he ascends into heaven. Alleluia. Who is the King of glory? The Lord, the mighty, the valiant. The Lord, the valiant in war.
3: Alleluia.
1: Come, let us worship Christ the Lord as he ascends into heaven. Alleluia.
4: O gates, lift high your heads. Grow higher, ancient doors. Let him enter, the King of glory.
3: Alleluia.
1: Come, let us worship Christ the Lord as he ascends into heaven. Alleluia. Who is he, the King of glory? He, the Lord of armies. He is the King of glory.
3: Alleluia.
1: Come, let us worship Christ the Lord as he ascends into heaven. Alleluia.
4: Glory to the Father, and to the Son, and to the Holy Spirit.
1: As it was in the beginning, is now, and will be forever. Amen.
3: Alleluia.
1: Come, let us worship Christ the Lord as he ascends into heaven. Alleluia.

0: Sing to God, sing psalms to his name. Make a path for him who rides high above the clouds. Alleluia.
1: Sing to God, sing psalms to his name. Make a path for him who rides high above the clouds. Alleluia.
2: Let God arise, let his foes be scattered. Let those who hate him flee before him. As smoke is blown away, so will they be blown away. Like wax that melts before the fire, so the wicked shall perish at the presence of God.
3: But the just shall rejoice at the presence of God. They shall exult and dance for joy. Oh, sing to the Lord. Make music to his name. Make a highway for him who rides on the clouds. Rejoice in the Lord. Exult at his presence.
2: Father of the orphan, defender of the widow, such is God in his holy place. God gives the lonely a home to live in. He leads the prisoners forth into freedom, but rebels must dwell in a parched land.
3: When you went forth, O God, at the head of your people, when you marched across the desert, the earth trembled. The heavens melted at the presence of God, at the presence of God, Israel's God.
2: You poured down, O God, a generous rain. When your people were starved, you gave them new life. It was there that your people found a home, prepared in your goodness, O God, for the poor.
3: Glory to the Father, and to the Son, and to the Holy Spirit.
1: As it was in the beginning, is now, and will be forever. Amen.
0: Sing to God. Sing psalms to his name. Make a path for him who rides high above the clouds. Alleluia.
2: The Lord God has ascended on high. He has led captivity captive. Alleluia.
1: The Lord God ascended on high.
0: He has led captivity captive.
1: Alleluia.
3: The Lord gives the word to the bearers of good tidings. The Almighty has defeated a numberless army, and kings and armies are in flight while you are at rest among the sheepfolds.
2: At home, the women already share the spoil. They are covered with silver as the wings of a dove, its feathers brilliant with shining gold and jewels flashing like snow on Mount Zalmon.
3: The mountains of Bashan are mighty mountains. High-ridged mountains are the mountains of Bashan. Why look with envy, you high-ridged mountains, at the mountains where God has chosen to dwell? It is there that the Lord shall dwell forever.
2: The chariots of God are thousands upon thousands. The Lord has come from Sinai to the holy place. You have gone up on high. You have taken captives, receiving men in tribute, O God, even those who rebel into your dwelling, O Lord.
3: May the Lord be blessed day after day. He bears our burdens, God our Savior. This God of ours is a God who saves. The Lord our God holds the keys of death, and God will smite the head of his foes, the crown of those who persist in their sins.
2: The Lord said, I will bring them back from Bashan. I will bring them back from the depth of the sea. Then your feet will tread in their blood, and the tongues of your dogs shall take their share of the foe.
3: Glory to the Father, and to the Son, and to the Holy Spirit.
1: As it was in the beginning, is now, and will be forever. Amen.
0: The Lord God ascended on high. He has led captivity captive. Alleluia.
4: They see your procession, O God, the procession of my God and King to the sanctuary. Alleluia.
0: They see your procession, O God, the procession of my God and King to the sanctuary. Alleluia.
2: They see your solemn procession, O God, the procession of my God, of my King, to the sanctuary. The singers in the forefront, the musicians coming last, between them, maidens sounding their timbrels.
3: In festive gatherings, bless the Lord. Bless God, O you who are Israel's sons. There is Benjamin, least of the tribes at the head. Judah's princes, a mighty throng. Zebulun's princes.

0: of your temple high in Jerusalem, may kings come to you bringing their tribute.
1: Threaten the wild beast that dwells in the reeds, the bands of the mighty and lords of the peoples. Let them bow down offering silver. Scatter the peoples who delight in war. Princes will make their way from Egypt. Ethiopia will stretch out her hands to God.
0: Kingdoms of the earth, sing to God. Praise the Lord who rides on the heavens, the ancient heavens. He thunders his voice, his mighty voice. Come, acknowledge the power of God.
1: His glory is on Israel. His might is in the skies. God is to be feared in his holy place. He is the Lord, Israel's God. He gives strength and power to his people.
0: Blessed be God.
1: Glory to the Father, and to the Son, and to the Holy Spirit.
2: As it was in the beginning, is now, and will be forever. Amen.
3: They see your procession, O God, the procession of my God and King to the sanctuary. Alleluia.
0: The Lord opened their minds. Alleluia.
4: That they might understand the scriptures. Alleluia.
5: From the letter of the Apostle Paul to the Ephesians. I plead with you, as a prisoner for the Lord, to live a life worthy of the calling you have received, with perfect humility, meekness, and patience, bearing with one another lovingly. Make every effort to preserve the unity which has the Spirit as its origin and peace as its binding force. There is but one body and one Spirit, just as there is but one hope given all of you by your call. There is one Lord, one faith, one baptism, one God and Father of all, who is over all and works through all and is in all. Each of us has received God's favor in the measure in which Christ bestows it. Thus you find Scripture saying, when he ascended on high, he took a host of captives and gave gifts to men. He ascended. What does this mean but that he had first descended into the lower regions of the earth? He who descended is the very one who ascended high above the heavens, that he might fill all men with his gifts. It is he who gave apostles, prophets, evangelists, pastors, and teachers in roles of service for the faithful to build up the body of Christ till we become one in faith and in the knowledge of God's Son and form that perfect man who is Christ come to full stature. Let us, then, be children no longer, tossed here and there, carried about by every wind of doctrine that originates in human trickery and skill in proposing error. Rather, let us profess the truth in love and grow to the full maturity of Christ the head. Through him the whole body grows, and with the proper functioning of the members joined firmly together by each supporting ligament, builds itself up in love. I declare and solemnly attest in the Lord that you must no longer live as the pagans do, their minds empty, their understanding darkened. They are estranged from a life in God because of their ignorance and their resistance. Without remorse, they have abandoned themselves to lust and the indulgence of every sort of lewd conduct. That is not what you learned when you learned Christ. I am supposing, of course, that he has been preached and taught to you in accord with the truth that is in Jesus, namely, that you must lay aside your former way of life and the old self which deteriorates through illusion and desire, and acquire a fresh, spiritual way of thinking. You must put on that new man created in God's image, whose justice and holiness are born of truth.
1: When Christ ascended on high, he led captivity captive.
2: He gave gifts to men. Alleluia.
1: God ascends to shout

0: shouts of joy, the Lord to the blasts of trumpets.
1: He gave gifts to men.
2: Alleluia.
3: From a sermon by St. Augustine, Bishop. Today our Lord Jesus Christ ascended into heaven. Let our hearts ascend with him. Listen to the words of the Apostle. If you have risen with Christ, set your hearts on the things that are above, where Christ is, seated at the right hand of God. Seek the things that are above, not the things that are on earth. For just as he remained with us even after his ascension, so we too are already in heaven with him, even though what is promised us has not yet been fulfilled in our bodies. Christ is now exalted above the heavens, but he still suffers on earth all the pain that we, the members of his body, have to bear. He showed this when he cried out from above, "Saul, Saul, why do you persecute me?" And when he said, "I was hungry and you gave me food." Why do we on earth not strive to find rest with him in heaven even now, through the faith, hope, and love that unites us to him? While in heaven, he is also with us, and we, while on earth, are with him. He is here with us by his divinity, his power, and his love. We cannot be in heaven as he is on earth by divinity, but in him we can be there by love. He did not leave heaven when he came down to us, nor did he withdraw from us when he went up again into heaven. The fact that he was in heaven even while he was on earth is borne out by his own statement. No one has ever ascended into heaven except the one who descended from heaven, the Son of Man, who is in heaven. These words are explained by our oneness with Christ, for he is our head and we are his body. No one ascended into heaven except Christ, because we also are Christ. He is the Son of Man by his union with us, and we, by our union with him, are sons of God. So the Apostle says, just as the human body, which has many members, is a unity, because all the different members make one body, so is it also with Christ. He too has many members, but one body. Out of compassion for us, he descended from heaven, and although he ascended alone, we also ascend, because we are in him by grace. Thus, no one but Christ descended, and no one but Christ ascended. Not because there is no distinction between the head and the body, but because the body, as a unity, cannot be separated from the head.
0: During the 40 days after his passion, he appeared to them and spoke with them about the kingdom of God.
1: As they watched, he was lifted up,
2: and a cloud took him from their sight.
1: Alleluia.
0: While he was with them, he told them not to leave Jerusalem, but to wait there for the fulfillment of the Father's promise.
1: As they watched,
2: he was lifted up,
1: and a cloud took him from their sight.
2: Alleluia.

0: Let us pray. Gladden us with holy joys, Almighty God, and make us rejoice with devout thanksgiving, for the ascension of Christ, your Son, is our exaltation. And where the head has gone before in glory, the body is called to follow in hope. Through our Lord Jesus Christ, your Son, who lives and reigns with you in the unity of the Holy Spirit, God forever and ever. Amen.
1: This is Daybreak on Relevant Radio and the Relevant Radio app on the solemnity of the Ascension of the Lord. I'm Paul Sadek. In today's Gospel from Truth and Life, the dramatized audio Bible, the Lord gives the disciples the Great Commission. Then he returns to the Father. It's from the 28th chapter of the Gospel of Matthew.
2: Now the 11 disciples went to Galilee, to the mountain to which Jesus had directed them. And when they saw him, they worshipped him. But some doubted. Jesus came and said to them,
3: "All authority in heaven and on earth has been given to me. Go, therefore, and make disciples of all nations, baptizing them in the name of the Father and of the Son and of the Holy Spirit, teaching them to observe all that I have commanded you. And lo, I am with you always, to the close of the age."
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5: As it was in the beginning, is now, and will be forever. Amen. Alleluia.

0: Men of Galilee, why are you looking up into the sky? This Jesus who has been taken up into heaven will return in the same way. Alleluia.
1: Men of Galilee, why are you looking up into the sky? This Jesus who has been taken up into heaven will return in the same way. Alleluia.
2: O God, you are my God, for you I long. For you my soul is thirsting. My body pines for you, like a dry, weary land without water. So I gaze on you in the sanctuary to see your strength and your glory.
3: For your love is better than life. My lips will speak your praise. So I will bless you all my life. In your name I will lift up my hands. My soul shall be filled as with a banquet. My mouth shall praise you with joy.
2: On my bed I remember you. On you I muse through the night, for you have been my help. In the shadow of your wings I rejoice. My soul clings to you. Your right hand holds me fast.
3: Glory to the Father, and to the Son, and to the Holy Spirit.
1: As it was in the beginning, is now, and will be forever. Amen.
2: Father, Creator of unfailing light, give that same light to those who call to you. May our lips praise you, our lives proclaim your goodness, our work give you honor, and our voices celebrate you forever.
1: Men of Galilee, why are you looking up into the sky? This Jesus, who has been taken up into heaven, will return in the same way. Alleluia.
2: Give glory to the King of Kings. Sing praise to God. Alleluia.
1: Give glory to the King of Kings. Sing praise to God. Alleluia.
3: Bless the Lord, all you works of the Lord. Praise and exalt him above all forever. Angels of the Lord, bless the Lord. You heavens, bless the Lord. All you waters above the heavens, bless the Lord. All you hosts of the Lord, bless the Lord. Sun and moon, bless the Lord. Stars of heaven, bless the Lord.
2: Every shower and dew, bless the Lord. All you winds, bless the Lord. Fire and heat, bless the Lord. Cold and chill, bless the Lord. Dew and rain, bless the Lord. Frost and chill, bless the Lord. Ice and snow, bless the Lord. Nights and days, bless the Lord. Light and darkness, bless the Lord. Lightnings and clouds, bless the Lord.
3: Let the earth bless the Lord. Praise and exalt him above all forever. Mountains and hills, bless the Lord. Everything growing from the earth, bless the Lord. You springs, bless the Lord. Seas and rivers, bless the Lord. You dolphins and all water creatures, bless the Lord. All you birds of the air, bless the Lord. All you beasts, wild and tame, bless the Lord. You sons of men, bless the Lord.
2: O Israel, bless the Lord. Praise and exalt him above all forever. Priests of the Lord, bless the Lord. Servants of the Lord, bless the Lord. Spirits and souls of the just, bless the Lord. Holy men of humble heart, bless the Lord. Hananiah, Azariah, Mishael, bless the Lord. Praise and exalt him above all forever.
3: Let us bless the Father and the Son and the Holy Spirit. Let us praise and exalt him above all forever. Blessed are you, Lord, in the firmament of heaven, praiseworthy and glorious and exalted, above all, forever.
1: Give glory to the King of Kings. Sing praise to God. Alleluia.
4: As they watched, he was lifted up, and a cloud took him from their sight. Alleluia.
1: As they watched, he was lifted up, and a cloud took him from their sight. Alleluia.
2: Sing a new song to the Lord, his praise in the assembly of the faithful. Let Israel rejoice in its Maker. Let Zion's sons exult in their King. Let them praise his name with dancing and make music with timbrel and harp.
3: For the Lord takes delight in his people. He crowns the poor with salvation. Let the faithful rejoice in their glory, shout for joy, and take their rest. Let the praise of God be on their lips, and a two-edged sword in their hand, to deal out vengeance to the nations and punishment on all the peoples, to bind their kings in chains and their nobles in fetters of iron, to carry out the sentence preordained. This honor falls for all his faithful.
2: Glory to the Father, and to the Son, and to the Holy Spirit,
1: as it was in the beginning, is now, and will be forever. Amen.
3: Let Israel rejoice in you, Lord, and acknowledge you as Creator and Redeemer. We put our trust in your faithfulness and proclaim the wonderful truths of salvation. May your loving kindness embrace us now and forever.
1: As they watched, he was lifted up, and a cloud took him from their sight. Alleluia.
4: A reading from the letter to the Hebrews. Jesus offered one sacrifice for sins and took his seat forever at the right hand of God. Now he waits until his enemies are placed beneath his feet. By one offering, he has forever perfected those who are being sanctified. The word of the Lord.
1: Thanks be to God.
4: Christ ascended into heaven. Alleluia. Alleluia.
1: Christ ascended into heaven. Alleluia. Alleluia.
4: He led captivity captive.
1: Alleluia. Alleluia.
4: Glory to the Father, and to the Son, and to the Holy Spirit.
1: Christ ascended into heaven. Alleluia. Alleluia.
3: I am ascending to my Father and your Father, to my God and your God. Alleluia.
1: Blessed be the Lord, the God of Israel. He has come to his people and set them free. He has raised up for us a mighty Savior, born of the house of his servant David. Through his holy prophets, he promised of old that he would save us from our enemies, from the hands of all who hate us. He promised to show mercy to our fathers and to remember his holy covenant. This was the oath he swore to our father Abraham, to set us free from the hands of our enemies, free to worship him without fear, holy and righteous in his sight, all the days of our life. You, my child, shall be called the prophet of the Most High, for you will go before the Lord to prepare his way, to give his people knowledge of salvation by the forgiveness of their sins. In the tender compassion of our God, the dawn from on high shall break upon us to shine on those who dwell in darkness and the shadow of death, and to guide our feet into the way of peace. Glory to the Father, and to the Son, and to the Holy Spirit, as it was in the beginning, is now, and will be forever. Amen.
4: I am ascending to my Father and your Father, to my God and your God. Alleluia.
0: The Lord has been lifted high above the earth and draws all things to himself. Let us cry out to him in our joy.
1: Lord Jesus, you are the King of glory.
0: Lord Jesus, King of glory, you were offered once as the victim for sins and ascended to the right hand of the Father.
2: Make perfect for all time those whom you sanctify.
1: Lord Jesus, you are the King of glory.
0: Eternal priest and minister of the new covenant, you live forever to make intercession for us.
2: Save the people that praise to you.
1: Lord Jesus, you are the King of glory.
0: You showed yourself alive after your passion and appeared to the disciples for 40 days.
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1: Lord Jesus, you are the King of glory.
0: Today, you promised the Spirit to your apostles to make them your witnesses to the ends of the earth.
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1: Lord Jesus, you are the King of glory.
5: Now let us offer the prayer Christ has given us as the model for all prayer.
6: 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Thy kingdom come, thy will be done, on earth as it is in heaven. Give us this day our daily bread, and forgive us our trespasses, as we forgive those who trespass against us. And lead us not into temptation, but deliver us from evil.
0: Gladden us with holy joys, Almighty God, and make us rejoice with devout thanksgiving, for the ascension of Christ, your Son, is our exaltation. And where the head has gone before in glory, the body is called to follow in hope. Through our Lord Jesus Christ, your Son, who lives and reigns with you in the unity of the Holy Spirit, God forever and ever. Amen.
5: May the Lord bless us, protect us from all evil, and bring us to everlasting life.

0: As I say every Sunday, get to Mass today, receive the body, blood, soul, and divinity of the Lord. The Sunday edition of Morning Air is next. I'm Paul Sadek. I'll see you tomorrow morning, 4 a.m. Central, or on the relevant radio app. Go out now, make this a great and holy day, and live in the light of the Lord.
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4: With your first word in news from the Vatican and around the world, I'm Glenn Leverins with Catholic News Week in Review on Relevant Radio. Archaeologists believe they've found the remains of Bethsaida, an ancient settlement on the Sea of Galilee where Jesus was said to have performed several miracles. The site on the lake's northeastern shore had been lost to history for more than 1,000 years. Now the archaeologists say there's new evidence that El Arash is the biblical Bethsaida, where the Gospels say Jesus healed a blind man and was once home to disciples Andrew and Peter. One key piece of evidence was the discovery of a first-century structure beneath the dome of a basilica that matches an 8th-century account of the settlement's location. On the first day of the ecumenical global prayer movement, Thy Kingdom Come, Pope Leo sent a video message to participants, encouraging them in their mission of sharing the gospel, as it, quote, is not something about which we can keep silent. The event, taking place through May 24th, is a prayer movement that invites Christians around the world to pray together from Ascension Thursday to Pentecost Sunday for more people to know Jesus. Thy Kingdom Come started in 2016 and has grown to involve more than 1 million Christians in almost 90% of nations around the globe, spanning 85 different denominations and traditions. He notes, we are calling for God to heal what is broken in both us individually and in the world. Chicago Mayor Brandon Johnson planning a trip to the Vatican to meet Pope Leo. The mayor's office says the meeting will happen later this month. NBC5 reporting a tentative date set for May 28th. Last month, an Illinois mayor's public diplomacy mission went to Rome to meet the Chicago-born Pope. And no one's hurt after a facade in the front of a church partially collapsed on Chicago's south side. The incident happened this week during Mass at Sacred Heart Church in the Morgan Park neighborhood. All of the parishioners were able to leave the building quickly and safely. Keeping you connected with the church and the world 24 hours a day and on the web at relevantradio.com. I'm Glenn Leverins, and this is listener-supported Relevant Radio.
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16: Good morning and welcome to Morning Air Rewind. I'm John Morales along with Glenn Leverins. Our studio producer is Sarah Tafoya. Thanks so much for joining us early this morning across most of America here on Relevant Radio and the Relevant Radio app. It's always a great honor and a privilege to be with you. 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
9: Sarah Tafoya here on Morning Air, guys. Hey, thanks for listening to the show. Hope that's a good shot in the arm for you this morning to get you going, get you in a better place. Hey, where did that shot in the arm? It doesn't really seem like a happy thing. I don't know. Many of us don't associate a shot with like a positive feeling. So why?
10: John loves getting shots. John loves that.
9: Well, I mean, why? Why is that the catchphrase? Well, I did some research here, guys, and this is why. Way back when, the beginning, when they first started coming out with those hypodermic needles, their doctors were administering adrenaline and other kinds of stimulant drugs. Oh, what's this, doctor? It's just going to make you feel better. We don't know what's in there. We trust the doctor. And it did. It gave them a boost that they needed, an infusion of energy, maybe even altering their mood so they were in a better place. Well, regardless of what was in those drugs, the name stuck around. So anytime you're just feeling a jolt, maybe in a better place, hey, that's that shot in the arm. So again, hopefully on an occasion, Morning Air is that for you. And we're happy you're here listening.
16: Glenn, whatever made you think I like shots?
10: Well, nothing at all, because that was the irony of mentioning that, John. I know you hate shots with a passion.
16: Yeah, I'm not real crazy about any needles in my arms. But
10: I remember all the COVID shot talk. I remember all that.
16: Oh, yes.
10: You were looking for natural immunity about 12 times into the infection, but nothing happened.
16: I'm a natural kind of guy.
9: Well, there you go. Our next guest will be a shot in the dark as well.
16: For sure.
9: Not the dark, and, shot in the arm.
16: Thank you for another fascinating Did You Know, Sarah. All right. Our number, if you want to be part of the program, 888-914-9149, sponsored by the Catholic Order of Foresters. Now, what if the very thing that the world sees as a limitation is exactly where God reveals your purpose? Our next guest this morning was born without arms, yet today she's flying planes. She holds a black belt in Taekwondo. She's inspiring crowds and being a witness to her strong Catholic faith. Her story is making headlines and changing perspectives.
11: My name is Jessica Cox, and I'm the world's first armless pilot and the CEO of Jessica Cox Motivational Services.
14: Please welcome Jessica Cox!
11: Never give up. Be persistent. Walls are only there to stop the people who don't want it badly enough.
15: My wish for each and every one of you is to have a burning desire, an endless persistence, and an unconquerable fearlessness.
11: Since the beginning, I've had to learn how to do new. From living life without arms in a world that was designed for arms, I learned how to become independent.
15: At the age of 6 years old, I learned the importance of thinking outside the shoe.
11: Inevitably, kids come up to me and ask, "What happened?" This is what happens when you don't eat your veggies.
15: Desire is 80% of success. We can have all the talent in the world, but if we don't have the desire, we are not working with much.
16: And joining us live this morning is Jessica Cox herself, a Catholic motivational speaker who is about to share her absolutely incredible and amazing story. Good morning, Jessica. Thanks so much for joining us. It is a blessing to be with you for the first time here on Morning Air and Relevant Radio.
17: Good morning. I'm glad to be on. Thank you for having me.
16: Well, Jessica, for those just hearing a little bit about your story, take us back to the beginning. What was it like growing up as a young kid without arms, and how did your Catholic faith shape those early years?
17: Well, it was a huge part of shaping me for sure, because when I was growing up, it wasn't always easy to be different and wonder, why am I the only one who's different? You know, I had an older brother, a younger sister, friends, parents, everyone in the community had arms, and I didn't. So I really had this question of why me, and why did God make me this way? And when I'd ask that question, my mom would often say, "Be patient, Jessica. God has a great plan for you." And I feel very fortunate that I grew up in such a strong Catholic faith that it became the answer to many of my questions, and it started this relationship that I had with the Lord, of course, and getting through the hardships and difficult times and being there for those difficult days. And it wasn't easy in the beginning, I'll be honest. But then I realized, as it started to become obvious to me, that this was a true gift.
14: Well, there's no doubt that your parents had a huge influence on your early life. When you reflect back, how big was it to learn from them and also their example of how they lived their Catholic faith?
17: To learn from them was everything. As a child, you look up to your parents, and I would often, as I would often do. For example, some of those wonderful moments is when I was 5 years old and I grabbed a hold of a rosary because I saw everyone was praying the rosary, and I used my toes to move the beads of the rosary. And that was like, I was hooked at the moment with praying the rosary, and it became a part of my life. It became a part of every evening. We'd pray the rosary as a family. And so then, of course, I'd always go to church, and every Sunday it was something we did as a family, and as well as always going to CCD classes and go through all those different things like First Communion, everything like that. So it was all definitely instrumental in my foundation and helping me to really surrender my challenges, because it wasn't always easy. While I did adapt to using my feet as I do today, there were some times emotionally where I was like, why am I so different from everyone else? And that's where faith came in, to really be that reinforcement that there is a reason, that this is a gift, and it can be that I can surrender my challenges to the Lord, and he has done some incredible things in my life that are sometimes unexplainable, but have been such a wonderful way to witness the wonderful love that he has for us and the resilience he has in us, that we can, and first that we are enough, however it is that we come into the world, and that we can really do wonderful things in the world. I mean, just the various things that have crossed my path and have become opportunities for me that have turned into successes. It's even hard for me to think about it when I look back over the years.
14: Well, Jessica, just as you share the story of how you learned to pray the rosary as a five-year-old, you know, it's easy to kind of take for granted that you were doing it with your feet. But I mean, that's not an easy thing to do. How did you learn how to do it? Did your mom help you? I mean, you know, and then obviously you can still do it to this day. I've seen pictures of you holding the rosary with your feet.
17: I just naturally picked up the rosary, because from the earliest of times, I was always thinking my toes and my feet. I didn't think any different. They were my hands and they were my arms. And just for example, I mean, I took apart, I think at age three, I took apart a ballpoint pen. And my uncle would watch me do this. I'd take it completely apart, and then I put it back together. And the dexterity in my toes was something that came naturally, adapting to what I have. And I did have wonderful feet, though I didn't have the hands.
14: Absolutely incredible. Part of your lifetime of adapting has also been becoming a fourth degree a black belt in Taekwondo. What did you learn from Taekwondo that has applied to everyday life and is still with you?
17: Well, John, I actually started Taekwondo when I was 10, and I was always insecure and very self-conscious at times. I would look down all the time. And one of the things when I started off in Taekwondo was that I was always told by my instructor to keep your eye level up. That's a part of defense. That's a part of just good posture and keeping your eyes up. And I just constantly was constantly told, look up, keep your eye level up. And over time, eventually, I was able to bring my eye level up and instill this confidence. And it made me look more confident. And obviously, it was better for me than to always look down self-consciously. And that confidence that came with the training of Taekwondo was incredible for me.
14: All right. If Taekwondo wasn't enough, you also became the world's first licensed pilot to fly using only your feet. Talk to us about what that experience has been like and how you did it.
17: Well, I have been a go-getter from the very beginning, and that was just in me. And it was just like my mother as well. We're adventurous go-getters, and nothing really stopped me. I mean, I would do things from, you know, Taekwondo to Girl Scouts to dance lessons to everything you ever gave me the opportunity to do. And at times it was also about proving that I could do it. But there was always one thing that I was absolutely terrified of, and that was flying. And I always talked about never letting fear stand in the way of an opportunity. And I thought it was just this wonderful opportunity to, it challenged my faith as well, because it really gave me this relationship of reliance that with God, all things are possible, and that I could overcome my even greatest fear because He is always there with you and with me. And it was like, even in the moment from when I took off in this airplane, I'd never been in a small airplane. And it was just three flights in that I decided, actually it was one flight, and I decided I wanted to conquer my greatest fear and become this pilot to just get over it and to believe that I can do anything with God. And it, sure enough, it fell in line. It did take me a lot longer. I'd say three times, maybe six times longer than the average pilot who wants to go out there and become perhaps a private pilot. But for me, it was just like, I want to get this done. I need to get over my fear. Fear is something that exists for all of us. And I need to be that example when I speak to audiences that you don't let fear stand away, because we have such a profound faith that comes into our lives when it is that those human moments and emotions of fear, of insecurity, of self-doubt, of can I do this? Am I capable? Am I enough? And all those things get washed away when faith comes into play, and it really helps you to rise above. And that for me is what aviation is knowing that I am not alone and that I can do difficult things. The Lord helps us to do difficult things that stretch our comfort zones and our emotions. And with Him, we can do anything.
14: Is flying for you a spiritual experience, an opportunity to really connect with the good Lord and to show that you really trust Him?
17: It is definitely that experience. I pray every single time I take off. And when I pray, and I also pray to the patron of aviators, St. Joseph, and when I take off in the sky, knowing that they are the St. Joseph and the Lord is there with me, I can do incredible things, and I rise to the occasion to be a very responsible pilot. So without that faith, I would not be up there flying. I'll tell you that for sure.
14: Are you flying a custom cockpit, it's easier?
17: No, just standard.
14: It's a regular,
17: unmodified aircraft, a 1946 415C Irkut airplane.
14: That is so awesome. Well, I know you have been touching a lot of hearts and minds with your speeches as a motivational speaker, speaking in over 28 countries. Share with us a little bit about what that's like to see these huge audiences and share your message of hope.
17: Well, that is the most incredible thing. When I look out in the audience and people make that connection, and to be that witness in places that maybe I don't even talk about my Catholic faith, but I know the Holy Spirit is working through me because He is touching those lives, people who need that hope and that little bit of encouragement that they can keep going, they can persevere and get through their own adversities in life.
14: Well, you are bringing your story to so many people across our country. It's truly, absolutely amazing. Where can our listeners learn more about your incredible story and the work that you do?
17: Please go to jessicacox.com and follow along on the website. Or if you want to go to my social media handles, on Instagram, it's Right Footed. And on Facebook, it's Jessica Cox. I'd love to see you all there. Thank you.
14: Well, we are blessed to have you on the show here this morning. Thank you so much for taking the time to share your incredible story, Jessica.
17: Thank you for having me on.
14: Many blessings to you. Jessica Cox, the founder and CEO of Jessica Cox Motivational Services and the Right Footed Foundation. We need to take a short pause when we come back. Father Burke Masters, the baseball priest, the pastor of St. Isaac Jogues Parish in Hinsdale, Illinois, will be with us to talk about the surprising health benefits of attending Mass and receiving the Holy Eucharist. So stay with us as we are just warming up on this Monday edition of Morning Air here on the Relevant Radio Network and the Relevant Radio app.

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1: This person said, by the mercy of God and my fervent prayers and that of you, my spiritual family at Relevant Radio, I want to share this answered prayer. During an annual screening for lung cancer due to a family history, I found that I had a 1.5 centimeter large mass in my lung. The doctor said it should be considered malignant. He says, you can imagine the feeling of dread and anxiety I had. Drew, I'm a divine mercy intercessor. My husband and I, we pray every day with you. I was referred to a pulmonary medicine doctor, which of course, as the specialist took time upon meeting with him, he ordered pulmonary test lab works and a PET scan. Well, a month or two went by. When we met again, the test looked normal, but the mass was still there. The plan was to recheck in 3 months. So if it stayed the same, I would undergo a biopsy and determine whether or not it had to be removed. So we continued to pray and trust the Lord. After 3 months, the CT was redone. I returned to the pulmonary doctor, and he opened my report, and he shared the results. The look on his face, she said, was priceless. The tumor had completely disappeared. He says it was gone, and he had no explanation for this. This is the healing power of the Divine Mercy Chaplain. I prayed to St. Jude and to St. Rita as well, but my lung is clear. I feel so blessed to receive this grace. I pray it brings hope to others facing difficult diagnosis. Jesus, I trust in you. Yours in Christ, a spiritual family member of the Divine Mercy Chaplain.
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9: This is Archbishop Alexander Sample of the Archdiocese of Portland in Oregon. Let us pray. Remember, O most gracious Virgin Mary, that never was it known that anyone who fled to thy protection, implored thy help, or sought thy intercession was left unaided. 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To thee do I come, before thee I stand, sinful and sorrowful. O Mother of the Word Incarnate, despise not my petitions, but in thy mercy hear and answer me. 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
0: This is Morning Air Rewind.

And welcome back to Morning Air. Happy Easter. I'm John Morales along with Glenn and Sarah. Thanks so much for tuning in across much of our nation. Those of you that are up in Adam here on the Relevant Radio Network and the Relevant Radio app. As always, it's a joy to be with you on this Monday in the fifth week of Easter during this glorious 50-day Easter season. As always, you can send us an email directly if you have any prayer intentions or even story ideas. 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Now, we hear a lot about what's good for your health, things like diet, exercise, sleep. But what if one of the most powerful habits isn't found in a gym or in a workout program, but in a pew? A medical doctor is pointing to real data that is showing that people who attend Mass regularly may actually live longer, and it raises a bigger question about what happens when we truly put God first. Joining us live is our spiritual director, the baseball priest, Father Burke Masters, the pastor of St. Isaac George Parish in Hinsdale, Illinois, for much more on some of the surprising health benefits of attending Mass and receiving the Holy Eucharist. Father Burke is the author of his book, A Grand Slam for God, A Journey from Baseball to Catholic Priest. He's also the Chicago Cubs Catholic chaplain and a longtime Morning

0: saw yesterday, if the season had ended yesterday, both the White Sox and the Cubs would be in the playoffs. So an amazing turnaround on the South side as well.
1: That is really exciting. How special is it for you to say Mass at Wrigley Field? I imagine it never gets old.
0: It doesn't. And, you know, we had a couple guys from the Diamondbacks there yesterday attend Mass also. And, you know, they even noted, you know, wow, how special it is to have Mass at Wrigley Field. And, you know, a lot of the stadiums, they have a room where they have Mass, but at Wrigley Field, we actually have Mass in a stand where the backdrop is the baseball field. And, you know, you could just never get tired of that view of Wrigley Field, just a beautiful scenery and an atmosphere, and you kind of feel the presence of God very tangibly there at the Mass.
1: And Father Burke, this is talking about the beauty of the Mass and at Wrigley Field, a perfect segue to our discussion here this morning about some of the really surprising health benefits of attending Mass and receiving our Lord in the Holy Eucharist. There was an interesting story in Alatea about a doctor who revealed why weekly Mass can actually help you live longer. Did you get a chance to see that story?
0: I did. And, you know, in a way, it's surprising. But then in another way, to me, it's not. I think, you know, we are so connected, body, mind, soul. And I believe that a lot of our illnesses that we experience, you know, come from spiritual illnesses and maybe not taking care of the spiritual life as well. And so I think, you know, when we go to Mass, as the article says, you know, you feel a part of something, you feel connected to the community. He says, the author said, I've never gone to Mass and come out feeling worse, you know? So there's that sense of unplugging, putting away our phones, which I think is one of the biggest problems that we have today, you talk about loneliness and people feeling isolated. And when you go to Mass, you feel connected to the community, you feel connected to God. And I think that has not only spiritual benefits, but, you know, it's going to impact our physical being as well.
1: Well, Father Burke, this medical doctor actually compiled some of this data, and he discovered that going to weekly Mass, there is a link to lower rates of depression and substance abuse, and even a reduced risk of death. I find that really fascinating, you know, and it just kind of reminds me of when I see, you know, especially some older people who have been going to daily Mass for decades, and they look fantastic. They look so healthy, and they're, you know, living such a long, healthy life. It doesn't surprise me. There is power in receiving our Lord in the Eucharist.
0: Yes. Yeah, so there's the physical piece, as you just alluded to, with the Eucharist, that we're receiving the body, blood, soul, and divinity into our bodies. And so you have that physical piece, you have grace. And then I think you just have this sense of, you know, we realize that we're not in control of our lives, and that, you know, no matter what comes our way, good or bad, you know, the Lord is with us. And I know that's been the biggest thing for me in my own life. I think, you know, I went to a Curcio weekend in my 20s, you know, so over 30 years ago. And they challenged us to start to go to daily Mass. I'm like 26 years old. I'm like, daily Mass? This is obviously before I went to the seminary. And so I took up the challenge and I started to go to daily Mass. And I thought, wow, hearing the Word of God, receiving Jesus in the Eucharist on a daily basis, I haven't stopped since. So that was 33 years ago. I've been going to daily Mass ever since. And I've just felt this overwhelming peace because, you know, I just entrust my life to God. And it doesn't mean, you know, our crosses go away. Jesus says, you know, if you're going to be my disciple, you have to deny yourself, pick up your cross, and follow me. But I just know at the depth of my soul,

0: that the Lord is walking with me. And that gives me this great peace. And you know, according to this doctor, and I agree with him, you know, I think there's a holistic connection between our, you know, our bodies and our souls. And it doesn't mean, you know, people that go to daily mass don't get sick and die. We do, you know, but I think there's a health benefit to that. And I would probably venture to say that people who go to confession on a regular basis have similar physical benefits as well.
1: Oh, that totally makes sense, Father. I'm with you on that one. I want to share that on a personal note. Back in the 90s, when I got my first full-time TV job in Houston as a sports reporter, I was so grateful to the Lord that I actually started going to Mass once a week on my days off. And before you know it, it became daily. And it's been daily ever since, since the mid-90s or so. So all those years that I was working as a sports reporter, I was going to daily Mass and then heading to the newsroom. So once you get hooked, it becomes such a part of you that if you don't go to daily Mass, you feel like you're missing something.
0: Definitely. I find that to be true. And I know, like here at St. Isaac's, I will, during Lent or Advent, maybe encourage people to try going to daily Mass. And many of those people, once that season is done, they continue going because of that. They say, this has just become part of my day, and I feel like something's really missing. And that's the key there, is that we realize that we are all searching for God all the time, whether we realize it or not. And when we feed that part, you know, we feed our soul with the Word of God and with the Eucharist, you know, you can't live without it. And so, you know, I think about John chapter 6, where Jesus says, you know, unless you eat my flesh and drink my blood, you have no life in you. It's our lifeblood. It's our, and so I just want to encourage people. I'm not saying if you don't go to daily Mass, you're not a good person. I'm not saying that at all. But to think about these spiritual and physical benefits of going to Mass, you know, put the cell phone aside, put your daily concerns and bring them to the Lord. And, you know, the Lord does amazing things in our lives. So I love this article, and I think it may, I mean, we're already seeing this big return to church. And I think we're just seeing the beginning of a tidal wave, because our world has lied to us about what we really need. And the Lord quietly waits for us at Mass. In the Word and in the Holy Eucharist.
1: Well, Father, it reminds me of, you know, going to the gym. If you go once a week, that's good. But if you can make it, you know, 3, 4, 5 times a week, that's even better. And that obviously is for our bodies. But when it comes to our souls and our spirit, that's where getting the Mass, more than just only our Sunday obligation, comes into play.
0: Yeah. The people that I know that go to daily Mass, I think there is that sense of peace, of joy, and as you say, many who've been doing it decades long, it's amazing how physically they seem to be doing well also. So it's a fascinating study, and I think we'll probably hear more about these types of studies as we move forward.
1: And Father, both you and I have been blessed to know some great athletes in the world of sports, like Mike Sweeney and Philip Rivers, and even Harrison Butker. All of them who make receiving our Lord in the Holy Eucharist number one, going to Mass, and so they're great role models and examples for all of us.
0: They are, and you know, I think they show us that, you know, because I think sometimes our kids grow up thinking, if I just become famous and become, you know, become a millionaire and get all of these accolades, then I'll be happy. And many of them, if they do that without God, they are as empty or even more empty afterward, because they realize, I did all that for all this work and it hasn't fulfilled me. But if we do it with God, whatever we do, and we offer it up to the Lord, then that's when we find the peace that goes beyond all understanding. And so we had a discernment group here at our parish yesterday for young men discerning priesthood. And one of the things we talked about was meaning and purpose. And I said, the beauty of our faith is that we always know what people are looking for. They're always looking for Jesus, whether they realize it or not. And when they find Jesus, you know, then their lives are completely transformed. And that begins with the source and summit of our faith at Mass.
1: And that's what it's really all about. Father, as always, a joy to be with you. Thanks so much for your spiritual perspective and teachings.
0: You're welcome. Good to be with you, and have a blessed week, you and your listeners.
1: And go Cubbies.
0: Go Cubbies.
1: Father Burkmasters, the baseball priest and longtime Morning Air contributor. 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We need to take a short break when we come back. Sister Mary Therese Batak with the Franciscan Sisters of Christian Charity will join us to talk about why May is the month of Mary, as well as ways to get closer to Our Lady during this month. So stay with us as Morning Air continues on this Monday here on the Relevant Radio Network and the Relevant Radio app.
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1: May we continue to have fun on this Star Wars day. I know Sarah's having a blast enjoying it. Welcome back to Morning Air for May 4th. I'm John Morales, along with Glenn and Sarah. It's good to be with you on this Monday morning in the fifth week of Easter here on the Relevant Radio Network and the Relevant Radio app. Our number, if you want to be part of the program, 888-914-9149, I should say. 888-914-9149. Got it straight. All right, May is here, and for Catholics, that means something special. It's a whole month traditionally set aside to honor Our Lady, but in the middle of busy schedules, it can be really easy to let it just slip by. So how can we really enter into this month and grow closer to our Blessed Mother Mary in a more meaningful way? Joining us live from Yuma, Arizona, is Sister Mary Teresa Batak with some ways to get closer to our Blessed Mother this month. Sister Mary Teresa is a member of the Franciscan Sisters of Christian Charity, a religious community based in Wisconsin. She's a theology teacher and a cross-country coach at Yuma Catholic High School in Yuma, Arizona. Good morning, Sister Mary Teresa. Happy Easter. Thanks so much for joining us. As always, it's great to be with you.
13: Yeah, likewise. Thank you for having me.
1: All right. This is a special month for us Catholics and for all of us who love our Blessed Mother. Can you share with us why the Catholic Church dedicates this month of May to the Blessed Virgin Mary?
13: Yeah, so it's kind of a Catholic tradition to dedicate different months to different things. So, for example, next month will be dedicated to the precious body and blood of Jesus because of the Feast of Corpus Christi. And different months have different days or different feasts for which they're dedicated. And the month of May has traditionally been dedicated to Mary for a variety of reasons, one of which is there's several feasts of Mary in there, of like the Feast of the Visitation at the very end of the month, the Feast of Our Lady of Fatima in the middle of the month, that we've just always dedicated this time, like towards the end of the Easter season, to Mary, who was the first apostle and witness to her son, and the one to whom we owe for giving us Jesus.
1: Well, no doubt about it. This month is special, and we honor and we love our Blessed Mother. And it brings up the question, is something that I've heard Father Rocky talk about in the past. In fact, he's talked about it right here on this show. Can we love Mary too much?
13: That's a great question. And in fact, the answer that I love is from St. Maximilian Kolbe, who had a deep, deep devotion to Mary. And he said, never be afraid of loving Mary too much. You will never love her more than Jesus did. And I always think whenever people ask that question, do we love this person too much or that person, even if it's a family member or things, I always think loving too much is the wrong question. The question becomes, do we love Jesus enough? That it's not a problem if you are somebody, as we are in this month of May and the month of Mother's Day, which is so fitting as a month to be dedicated to Mary. If you're somebody who says like, oh, I love the Lord, but like, I don't know, like my mom just comes first or things like that, or my spouse or things like that. It's not a problem that you love that person too much. The question becomes, do we love Jesus enough? Do we put Jesus still in first place? Because of course, Mary always leads us to Jesus, and like that relationship is in service of that greater relationship to the Lord Jesus. But yeah, we will never love Mary more than Jesus did, which is very reassuring.
1: That's a great reminder. That's her mission today, the same mission as it was 2,000 years ago, to lead us directly to her son, to our Lord Jesus. Do whatever he tells you.
13: Yes. Yeah, certainly. I always highlight that with my students, that those are the last recorded words of Mary in scripture. And what a really beautiful piece of advice to leave us with, that so much of the Christian life is learning, just like Mary did, to always say yes to Jesus, that whatever he asks us, to just have the courage to say yes, as much as our human minds struggle and think, well, that can't possibly make me happy, or I couldn't possibly do that, to have the courage to say yes, as Mary did, and see how with God, everything is possible. Right? Like that God always wants our flourishing. And there's something so beautiful about that act of trust.
1: No doubt. I want to open up the phone lines here this morning. We're talking about ways to get closer to our Blessed Mother Mary, who always points us to her son, Jesus. What's one Marian devotion or tradition that has helped you grow closer to Our Lady? If you'd like to chime in, we'd love to hear from you. We're taking your calls for Sister Mary Teresa Batak. The number, 888-914-9149, 888-914-9149. Sister, can you share with us some practical ways that families, especially with young kids, can honor our Blessed Mother Mary during this month of May?
13: Yeah, absolutely. So I really am a firm believer in the power of the rosary. So I think that that's a really beautiful thing. And obviously, especially with young children, it might be challenging or at times impractical just because it does take about 15 minutes to say an entire rosary as a family. But I know in my family, we grew up saying the rosary at least every Sunday in the car on the way to and from Mass because you've got a captive audience right there. And just kind of as a beautiful way to prepare to enter into the prayer that the Mass is, that sometimes we forget that Mass is a prayer, to pray en route there. And what an easy thing that is. Or I remember driving to school growing up, my mom would always say a Hail Mary with us in the car on the way to school. Just one Hail Mary of like, okay, my mom is not going into the school with us. So we ask Mother Mary to be our mother and go into the school with us. And I just think those simple little things, it doesn't have to be something crazy. Even a decade of the rosary at night or something could be a beautiful place to start. But another thing that I've heard some people do is to kind of take a page out of St. Teresa of Avila's playbook. And when St. Teresa of Avila was elected superior, it was very controversial because she was going to begin these reforms and different things. And so she knew it was going to be a contentious moment in her community. And so at their first chapter meeting, she didn't sit in the seat of the Mother Superior. She put a statue of Mary there. And she said, this is our new Mother Superior. And I think that idea of just enthroning Mary in our homes. And it doesn't have to be like a whole little shrine or things like that. But does your home have a statue of Mary or an image of Mary someplace? That might be a beautiful place to start to be able to introduce our kids. Oh, you see this? Like, this is Mary, that without her, we wouldn't have Jesus because Jesus is fully human. He's fully God, but he's fully human. And that means that half of his DNA comes from Mary. We would not have Jesus without Mary. And this is why we honor her. We don't worship her. We only worship God. But we know that without her, we wouldn't have Jesus, who is God. And so we certainly honor her for the courageousness of her yes. And it could just open the door to that beautiful conversation. So I'd say, does your home have an image of Mary? Could you pray a decade of the rosary every so often, even every night or something like that? And maybe just a Hail Mary a day with little kids, something like that to really introduce people to the mother that we have.
1: And if you need some help, of course, it's real easy. If you join in to the Family Rosary Across America right here on Relevant Radio with Father Rocky and Maggie every evening at 7 p.m. Central, that's a super easy way to pray the rosary and to honor our Blessed Mother.
13: Yeah, I really like that because it's so easy to get caught up in like, are we on bead number 8 or number 9? And that just takes all the mystery out of it. And it's so beautiful of when two or more are gathered. And so to really pray together as a community and as a family at Relevant Radio and for our nation, I think that's a really wonderful idea.
1: You mentioned, you know, praying one Hail Mary. And sometimes we pray the rosary, we're praying the Hail Marys, and it's so easy to take for granted the power of the actual words in the Hail Mary. At the very center of the Hail Mary is the word Jesus. It is a powerful prayer if we really take it apart and really meditate on the actual meaning of the Hail Mary.
13: Yeah, no, absolutely. And over the years, I'm in charge of our OCIA program at the high school I work at for students interested in coming into full communion with the church. And of course, sometimes there are students coming from Protestant backgrounds who really struggle with Mary. And that often is a place that I'll begin, is we go to the Hail Mary and they're very knowledgeable with scripture. And I just print it out and then we look and they're like, oh my gosh, that's from the Gospel of Luke. That's from when the angel Gabriel comes to Mary. And oh my gosh, that's also from later in the Gospel of Luke when Mary visits Elizabeth. Like that prayer is scriptural. And I think there's something so powerful about that of like, we're not inventing stuff. We're making stuff up. This is what the Lord gave us. And there's something in any time something is given, it becomes a gift. And this idea of the beauty of the reading that we'll hear later this month, Pope Francis instituted a beautiful feast, Mary, Mother of the Church, on the Monday after Pentecost. And we hear the reading, the gospel for that day is the gospel of Jesus giving his mother Mary to the Apostle John, which of course scholars through the ages have recognized as Jesus giving Mary as a mother to us all. And anytime something is given, that makes it a gift. And the gift that Mary is in our lives is something that all Christians ought to unpack.
1: She really is our mother. And during this month of May, it's popular to do pilgrimages and visit Marian shrines and sites. Can you talk a little bit about that? In fact, we just chatted earlier this morning about the 10,000 plus that were on hand over the weekend at Champion Wisconsin for the Walk to Mary. And most of those folks were there because they love our Blessed Mother.
13: Oh, no, absolutely. It's so interesting you bring that up because my parents did part of it. My brother and his girlfriend did the whole thing. Some of our sisters did part or all of it because they're in that area and things. And what a beautiful, beautiful event, because I remember I lived in that area and was able to go to the first, I think, three or four of those. And then I entered the convent and I've not been able to go because I've been farther away. But how beautiful that it's become such a big event, because I remember those first ones being small, much smaller. And the idea of, yeah, it's something like 22 miles, if I remember correctly. And this idea that, okay, so you're processing, and what's really beautiful about the Walk to Mary is you begin at that shrine of St. Joseph. And to start with Joseph and go to Mary and the importance of family. And I just think that is so, so critical for people to recognize in our world today of like, yeah, every child needs a mother and a father. No parent is replaceable in a child's life. Like a mom is irreplaceable. A dad is irreplaceable in a child's life. And so this beautiful thing of pilgrimage, of that we make a sacrifice in some way. And just a small one, like the pain of giving up all day to go on a long walk that might be tiring, that might be hot, that might be cold some years, that might be whatever. And there's something so beautiful about that. And that what I really love about the Walk to Mary is that it's not an individual thing. It is done in community with 10,000 other people. And you really see what a family the Catholic Church is. As people recognize, some of the sisters I had heard were recognized by people of, oh yeah, we had your sisters at this place or whatever. And my mom met somebody who works with the priest that she had worked for at the parish before. And really just the small world that the Catholic Church is. So there's something really beautiful about how, yeah, a good mom always brings her family together. And so I really think that there's something beautiful in that dimension of pilgrimage. And in fact, for me, when I entered the convent, I knew I wouldn't be able to make it to the Walk to Mary that year. And I had gone every single year. And so my longest pilgrimage, I walked from college there. It was 40 miles. And
14: wow.
13: I just really knew that I wanted to entrust my vocation to Mary, that I knew that I could not say yes to the Lord, that it was kind of scary on my own, but I knew that she said yes to the Lord. And so asking her like to assist me, because this idea that we have those bracelets, WWJD, what would Jesus do? And sometimes I think we forget, we can make excuses and be like, well, Jesus was fully God. So I know what he would do, but I can't do that. But the thing is, what would Mary do? Mary is fully human. So like we can't make that excuse. And so this idea of just seeing like, wow, Mary, you said yes in your full humanity, not knowing where this would lead or where this would take you. And I want to be able to say yes too. And I don't want to be able to hesitate or go back on that. And so like I'm entrusting it to you, Mary. And there's something so beautiful about, I think pilgrimage has always been connected to like deep prayer intention of people making that pilgrimage, I'm sure, for children who've fallen away from the faith, for difficulties in their marriage, for all kinds of things. And so I think for all of us as a family to lift one another up in prayer is a beautiful dimension that kind of pilgrimage brings out.
1: And Sister Mary Teresa, let me just share with you that my wife, Cindy, made it the whole 22 miles on Saturday, and she was so excited. She told me that they prayed all four of the mysteries many times over of the rosary, and that's where she felt some real strength, and she gutted it out and made it.
13: That's awesome. And what a beautiful thing. Like, you just feel that sense of accomplishment, and like, there's so little that we can give to the Lord. And so to be able to offer our little nothings is such a beautiful thing. I think of my siblings who'd give my mom little bouquets of dandelions, which are weeds, and my mom would always put them in a vase on the kitchen counter. And so she'd put weeds in this vase because it's a beautiful gift from her child. And I think that is so much Mary, that Mary takes every little gift we have and beautifully presents it to the Lord, and just like really accentuates the gift that we are to the Lord Jesus. And that, and there's something so beautiful about that.
1: I saw May crowning yesterday at Mass, and it was so touching to see the little girl bring the crown of flowers and place it on top of the statue of Our Lady of Fatima. And we need to have that kind of childlike heart as we love our Blessed Mother in this month.
13: Absolutely. Yeah, let the little children come to me. And having a mother makes us a child, and there's something good about that.
1: Well, Sister Mary Teresa, as always, a joy to be with you. Thanks so much. As always, I always appreciate your perspective.
13: Thank you so much. Have a great one.
1: Sister Mary Teresa Bataca, a member of the Franciscan Sisters of Christian Charity. And now it's time for another episode of Glenn's Story Corner.
14: Our story today called Location Salvation, Kindness Repaid 100-fold from Facebook. I opened a food truck and nobody came. For 3 weeks, not a single customer. I parked on a different street every day hoping to find my crowd. Nothing. Day 22, I was about to drive home when a homeless man knocked on my window and said, "What do you sell?" I said, "Tacos." He said, "I don't have money." I said, "I don't have customers, so we're even." I made him 3 tacos. He sat on the curb and ate them. Then he said something that changed everything. "You're parked in the wrong spots. Nobody walks here after 5. Move 3 blocks east." I moved. I sold out the next day. My first customer was a man with no money and the best business advice I'd ever received. He eats free at my truck every single day. My staff knows if he shows up, he eats, no questions. The man who couldn't afford a taco built a business that serves 300 people a day, all because I made him 3 for free and he told me where to park. Proverbs 19:17. Whoever is kind to the poor lends to the Lord, and he will reward him for what they have done.
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14: 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On the feast day of Our Lady of Fatima on Wednesday, Pope Leo highlighted how the Blessed Virgin Mary is a model, member, and mother of the ecclesial community, and she teaches all the faithful to love and serve the Church. The mystery of the Church is also reflected, he said, in the Virgin Mary. In her, the people of God find the representation of their origin, their model, and their homeland. That from his catechesis during Wednesday's general audience, he said, in the Mother of the Lord, the Church contemplates her own mystery, not only because she finds in her the model of virginal faith, maternal charity, and the spousal covenant to which she is called, but also and above all because in her she recognizes her own archetype, the ideal figure of what she is called to be. Pope Leo thanking the residents of the Canary Islands for showing hospitality to the MV Hondius. The Holy Father made the comment during his noontime Regina Caeli prayer at St. Peter's Square Sunday, adding he's looking forward to seeing the people next month during his visit to the islands. Health officials have been evacuating passengers from the cruise ship in the Canary Islands after a hantavirus outbreak. Local authorities say the MV Hondius cruise ship arrived at the city of Tenerife on Sunday morning. 3 people who were on the ship have died of the virus. And local officials in Dalton, Illinois, showing off changes made to the childhood home of Pope Leo. The house remains closed to the public. Dalton Village Clerk Allison Key heads the Historic Preservation Commission. The group is working on a plan for the village to benefit from Pope-related tourism. He says local students designed benches honoring Pope Leo.
16: The furniture in a first-floor bedroom, while a cabinet with religious items greets visitors once they walk through the house's red front door. Key editor commission is waiting on state and federal approvals to ensure the house is listed on the National Register of Historic Places, which will open up opportunities for grant money to make larger changes. This is listener-supported Relevant Radio.
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1: It's Friday, May 8th. Good morning and welcome to another edition of Morning Air. I'm John Morales along with Glenn Leverins and Sarah Tafoya. Thanks so much for joining us here on the 220 plus stations of the Relevant Radio Network and the Relevant Radio app. It's a joy to be with you on this Friday, as always, here in the fifth week of Easter as we continue to say Happy Easter during this glorious 50-day Easter season. Now, today is the one-year anniversary of the election of Pope Leo XIV, the first American Holy Father. This was the big moment when the new successor of St. Peter was introduced to the world with tens of thousands on hand in St. Peter Square.
25: Annuncio vobis gaudium magnum. Habemus Papa. Habemus Papam, Eminentissimum, Eminentissimum, Ac Reverendissimum Dominum, Dominum Robertum Franciscum, Sancte Romanae Ecclesiae Cardinalem Prevost, qui sibi nomen imposuit Leonem decimum quartum.
1: And what a moment it was. Coming up here momentarily, we're going to talk about how Pope Leo is celebrating this first anniversary of the beginning of his pontificate. And a little bit later in the show, in hour number two, you'll hear my conversation with Monsignor James Shea, the president of the University of Mary, who spoke to me extensively about the one-year anniversary of Pope Leo. Now, as I'm sure many of you know by now, May is traditionally dedicated to our Blessed Mother Mary, and it arrives just as we're preparing to celebrate Mother's Day this coming Sunday. It's a fitting overlap that invites us to look again at the meaning of motherhood itself. In the gentle strength, humility, and the trust of the Blessed Virgin Mary, we find not only a model for mothers, but a spiritual mother for all of us. Joining us live from South Bend, Indiana, is award-winning Catholic children's author Crazy Jagla to help us unpack what it means to grow in our Blessed Mother's example during this month of Mary. Gracie Jagla is a Catholic wife, mother, and children's book author. She's written seven different books for children, including When Mary Says Yes. You can find out more about her books at graciejagla.com. And she's also the host of the Catholic Storyline podcast called Cuddle Up. Good morning, Gracie. Happy Easter. Thanks so much for joining us this morning. It is great to be with you once again.
0: Good morning, John. I'm so happy to be with you, and I love to be able to talk about Our Lady and about motherhood. I'm the proud mother of 4 little kids, 6 and under, and I have a 3-year-old whose birthday is actually today. So what a joy.
1: Oh, my goodness. Motherhood. Well, happy birthday to your little yes. one, and happy month of our Blessed Mother Mary. It all ties together with Mother's Day coming up this week. And can you put in perspective and share with us why May is the month of Mary, and why the Catholic Church sets this time aside in such a special way?
0: You know, I'm no theologian, but I imagine the Catholic Church gives us this time dedicated to Mary for the same reason that the rest of the world sets aside Mother's Day for our mothers. I think you instinctively sense that there's something really unparalleled and special about the love of a mother. I had a beautiful experience this morning. I was preparing for this talk, preparing to get to speak about motherhood. And I was walking past my front door, and we have this bird that made a nest in our wreath. And 5 little baby birds just hatched. And I can see through the glass in my door. I can watch what's happening on the other side. And this mother was sitting in the nest, and she was feeding all of her babies one by one. And I could see the worm and the little head sticking up. And oh, I was so struck by it, just because I watched that mother bird all day. Everything it does, it's working for those baby birds. And I thought, look at what God gives us, even in nature, even in animals that don't have our intellect and don't have our souls. He gives us an example of the self-sacrifice of a mother. And, you know, my little boy, Luke, he turns 3 today, and I've been thinking about him for weeks in anticipation of his birthday. And he's always in the back of my mind, just how can I love him? And what am I going to do to make him feel special? And with Our Lady in heaven, Our Lady spends her whole eternity every day just thinking about us, and loving us, and trying to get us to come to her Son. She dedicates her whole eternity to that. And so when the Church gives us not just one day, but one month, the Church sees the importance enough to give it a full month. It's a gift, in a way, for us to be able to look back up at her in heaven and say, we love you too. We love you too. And thank you for all that you're doing for us.
1: And as we get closer to Mother's Day this coming Sunday, how can we better understand Mary as a real spiritual mother for all of us?
0: You know, when you think of Mary as a real mother, I think of this funny story someone once told me. It was actually with a lady who, a visionary of Mary, someone who's experiencing Marian apparitions. And this lady said, when I'm in an apparition of her, she is so good and so kind and so patient to us who she's speaking to, even though, you know, we make mistakes and we're fallen. And then when I leave the apparition with Mary, I turn right around and go to my kids, my young kids, and say, I'm going to be like Mary. I can do that. And she said, and then I immediately lose my temper on my kids. And I say, well, Our Lady didn't have kids like mine. She only had one, and he was perfect. And I think it's a funny story, but what it kind of triggers in my mind is the thought, Mary is perfect and Jesus is perfect. And sometimes it might be difficult as parents in a fallen world and in messy homes to see, well, how does that relate to us? Because they were the perfect family. I think what it has to do for us is everything. Because as much as she was perfect, she was also a real mother. She was a human mother. And so everything that we experience in our days, she would have experienced sadness or hurt at people hurting her Son. She would have been tired at the end of a long day. She would have been joyful to see her child do something new. She also would have done all of the daily things that we do that are so hidden. She would have changed diapers and woken up for nightly feedings and watched Jesus laugh for the first time. And so when I'm going through my day and facing something and not knowing what to do next, I already have someone who has done all of those things as me, as a mother, but someone who has done it the right way and the perfect way. And I can look to her and understand how I should be. And, you know, my husband and I sometimes talk when we're having a challenging situation with one of our kids or just in our family home. We say, if we knew exactly what to do for this child, if we knew what to say in this moment, or what the best parenting method was, we would do it, because all parents just want to do things the right way. The challenge is, you don't know the perfect way, and you're guessing, and you're just trying to do your best. Well, the beauty of the gift that God gives us in Mary is there is someone that we can turn to when we don't know what to do or even who to talk to. It's not like all of the answers for how to parent are in Mary and Jesus' life in the Bible, because that life was so hidden. But we can ask Mary throughout our day, how would you handle this? Or what would God want me to do in this situation? And in that way, we have such a great advocate and mother.
1: We're talking about our mother in heaven, our Blessed Mother Mary. Can we love Mary too much? That is a big question. I want to open up the phone lines and bring in our listeners. What is one Marian devotion or prayer tradition that has shaped your family life? And how has our Blessed Mother helped you to grow in your faith and even grow closer to Jesus? We'd love to hear from you. We're taking your calls for Catholic Children's author Gracie Jagla, 888-914-9149, 888-914-9149. Gracie, that question about loving our Blessed Mother, I think, is a really good one. Can we love Mary too much?
0: When I think of that question, I think of my grandpa, because I don't know anyone in this world who loves Mary more than my grandpa. And the answer is no, we can't love her too much. How could we? How could we, when she is such a close reflection of Jesus, and we can never love Jesus too much? And Mary, I mean, they were a part of each other. He was within her. She is connected to him forever and raised to the highest place in heaven. Just when I think about devotions to the Rosary and to Our Lady, and my grandpa comes to mind, I look at my extended family, the family that my grandpa raised. And of course, every family has difficulties, but I think my family is remarkably, maybe unnaturally in worldly senses, it's not common to the regular world, but very close to God. Just all the children and spouses still married and still practicing the faith. And that's kind of remarkable and countercultural today. But I know that it's because he built our whole family on the backbone of Our Lady and the Rosary, because he just intuited that the Rosary and a relationship with Our Lady is the pathway to peace in your family home. And when I think about growing up, every family experience we had, if we were gathered for Thanksgiving or for a birthday, we would finish the party and he'd say, "We're going to say the Rosary." And there might have been 30 of us in the room and little great grandkids running around, and he's leading that Rosary. And there is no better way than the Rosary to bring peace to your family and closeness to Our Lady.
3: You know, Gracie, when I think of Mary, just think of all these beautiful statues. She's dressed so clean. She's so serene. She's got her life together. And then we think of the relatability, like you said. I mean, the place where they lived, it was messy. It had to be clean. The dinner had to get made. Jesus probably might have gotten into a little bit of mischief. That's not sinning, to get into mischief, to go through the drawers and, "Hey, I thought this would be fun to play with." No, Jesus, we don't play with that. So there is some relatability that we can kind of still grasp from that. What I wonder is, when those type of moments happen to me, sometimes you're thinking, okay, now's the time for me to pray to Mary so I don't do that overreacting and yelling and screaming like you were talking about before, right? So you might start off with saying a Hail Mary, and sometimes it starts with Hail Mary. You know, it's just very intense. And so, but I wonder, now, did Mary probably have those frustrating moments? Maybe, like, maybe it just wasn't that Jesus was being naughty, but that, like, just it became a couple overwhelming moments. Hey, I'm trying to get this cheese curd together, and the timing has to be just right, and now this kind of just messed it up. I wonder, she didn't have the Hail Mary, so I wonder, do you think that she started with "My soul proclaims the greatness of the Lord"? Was she going back to the Magnificat, or maybe she just went to maybe some other, you know, Jewish psalms, and maybe it was that kind of go back to God? But she kind of has that great message for us that we got to go to God. We got to, going to her is going to God, and that can kind of bring us that calm and that peace that we're looking for.
0: Sarah, that's such a good point. What I love that you're talking about is just imagining those moments that Mary must have had, because I think it's easy, since we have so few examples of her in the Bible, to reduce her down to just that one moment in the Annunciation when she was so faithful and said yes, and you forget all the other parts. Part of what I love about being a mother is every phase my child is at, I try to imagine Mary and Jesus at that age. So when I have a six-month-old baby, I can tell you exactly what it's like to watch a six-month-old hit milestones and what the challenges are of having a six-month-old. And it strikes me, wow, Mary had a six-month-old, not just had a baby that was perfect in a manger, but Mary had a six-month-old. You know, and then you have a four-year-old and you watch what a four-year-old is like, and you think again to yourself, wow, Mary had a four-year-old. But you know, one of the things that I love so much about Mary's Yes, I actually wrote a whole children's book on it called When Mary Says Yes. And it's this kind of imaginative picture book where children say yes and yell out yes all throughout the book with Mary as she's leading up to her big yes. But the concept behind the book was that Mary said this big yes that we focus on, but I imagine there were a lot of little yeses that she said all along the way and continued to say after saying yes to Jesus. And we have little yeses as well. Everything in our days that is difficult is an opportunity to say a little yes. And we also have a big yes. Our big yes is at the end of our lives when God asks us if we'd like to live with him forever in heaven. So I love this picture book When Mary Says Yes, because the illustrator did all of these lovely illustrations of Mary playing with Jesus when he learns to walk, and Mary splashing in the sea with Joseph and Jesus. And it just calls your mind to imagine the realness of Mary's motherhood.
1: And she was with our Lord Jesus every step of the way. All we have to do is meditate on the mysteries of the rosary, and you see our Blessed Mother with him right down to the very last moment.
0: When I think of the rosary, it's difficult to imagine starting to pray the rosary if you're a family not in the habit of it, and if you have a lot of little kids. But I believe so strongly in the devotion to the rosary. And if there are parents who would like to learn to pray the rosary, there's two simple tips. The first one is to start with a decade, because a decade takes 2 minutes, and any of us can get our kids together for 2 minutes. It doesn't matter if they're folding their hands and praying, mine are not, just that they're there, just that you're doing it. And then the second thing is to build the rosary into your routine, something that already happens. So either a car ride to school, you're saying that decade, or right after dinner. You know you're going to eat dinner, so if you build it in, you know you're going to say the rosary afterwards. So everyone should pray the rosary. It's such a gift that God gives us.
1: Well, Gracie, really appreciate you being with us. Happy Mother's Day in advance. Really quick, where can our listeners find that wonderful book for children, When Mary Says Yes?
0: When Mary Says Yes is on Amazon or through OSV's website, and Cuddle Up is the podcast you can find anywhere you listen to podcasts. And I have a lot of children's books that I've been so grateful to write. So thank you very much.
1: And thanks again. Wife, mother, and award-winning. All right, as always, we give thanks to our Lord for all the many blessings. Every day is a blessing. Every day is a gift. We can't say it enough. We need to have that attitude of gratitude. And so we say thank you, Jesus. Thank you, Mary, as we pray through the intercession of the Mother of God, our Blessed Mother Mary. We continue to pray for peace in the world, especially in the Middle East and in Ukraine. Peace right here in our nation, in our churches, and in our families. And we also want to pray for you and with you. And Sarah, you have some more prayer intentions on this Friday morning.
3: Yeah, have you ever wondered how to do that? 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Katrina has a prayer of Thanksgiving, saying her son Lawrence received and accepted a job this week, and also beginning the job just he'll start right after Memorial Day. So prayers, she's saying thank you so much for all the prayers that we've been praying on behalf of this request. And so thank you to St. Joseph, too. Marguerite asking for prayers for her procedure today, that it will go well and there won't be any complications. Susan, she called in to the Family Rosary Across America.
4: I would like for everyone to pray for my 13-year-old granddaughter, Willow. She has moyamoya and has had 6 strokes and suffers from seizures. And the doctor thinks that her brain surgery that she had when she is 5 is failing. So she needs a miracle.
3: That sounds like a very scary situation, John. Let's lift up Susan's granddaughter.
1: We pray in a special way for the health of Willow. And we know that the Lord is with her, and she is with you, Susan. So keep praying, keep trusting, keep knowing that the Lord is merciful, and he does hear our prayers, and he answers them according to his will. And so we go to Jesus through our Blessed Mother Mary as we pray, Hail Mary, full of grace. The Lord is with thee. Blessed art thou among women, and blessed is the fruit of thy womb, Jesus. Holy Mary, Mother of God, pray for us sinners now and at the hour of our death. Amen. Our Lady of Guadalupe, patroness of the Americas, of the unborn, and of Relevant Radio, pray for us. St. Joseph, patron of the Universal Church, pray for us. St. John Paul II, John Paul the Great, co-patron of Relevant Radio, pray for us. And we invoke the Holy Spirit in a special way here in this Easter season in which we are focusing on the Holy Spirit as we get close to Pentecost, as we pray, come, Holy Spirit, come. In the name of the Father, and of the Son, and of the Holy Spirit. Amen. On Fridays, we always remember the Sacred Heart of Jesus, as well as the Passion and Death of our Lord Jesus Christ. Our power scripture from the Playbook of Life is from Matthew 16, 18 and 19. Jesus the Lord says, "And I tell you, you are Peter, and upon this rock I will build my church, and the gates of hell shall not prevail against it. And I will give you the keys of the kingdom of heaven, and whatever you bind on earth shall be bound in heaven, and whatever you loose on earth shall be loosed in heaven." On this one-year anniversary of the election of Pope Leo, we are celebrating 2,000 years of successors to the Apostle St. Peter, the sign of Christian unity. Peter is the rock on which Christ established his church, and only Peter received the authority of Christ as the prime minister of our Lord Jesus Christ. We believe that Peter and his successors are called by the Holy Spirit to lead the people of God. The Catholic Church belongs to Christ. It is his church. So we pray for Pope Leo XIV, the vicar of Christ and the successor of St. Peter. Christ is risen. He is truly risen indeed. Alleluia. And so we pray with great confidence that powerful prayer from the Chapel of Divine Mercy, Jesus, I trust in you. We need to take a short break when we come back. Sarah will be joined by wife, mother, and the creator of the Latte and Laundry podcast, Suzanne Bellidou, who will have a message for all of the moms out there for this upcoming Mother's Day. So stay with us as Morning Air continues on this Friday here on the Relevant Radio Network and the Relevant Radio app.

0: The Relevant Radio 54-Day Rosary Novena to the Sacred Heart is underway. 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
8: 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Welcome back to Morning Air for May 8th. I'm John Morales along with Glenn and Sarah. Thanks so much for joining us here on the Relevant Radio Network and the Relevant Radio app. It is good to be with you on this Friday morning in anticipation of Mother's Day this coming Sunday. 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

0: Oh, okay, we got picture day. Take dinner out. Does it need to be defrosted? Do I need to cook it? Is a crock pot involved? Okay, also I need to remember this. Ah, that piles up and that can feel pretty heavy and overloading. But, you know, is this a thing that just seems like, isn't this in the job description for mothers? Well, Suzanne Bilodeau, try and some words of wisdom for us. Suzanne, how are you? Happy Easter.
1: Hey, happy Easter. It's so good to be with you.
0: Okay, so did any of that resonate with you? Have you ever had an unnecessarily long to-do list that just keeps rotating around and around as soon as you kind of take one off, more seems to pile on, and it just seems like you got a lot on the shoulders? Is that common among mothers, or is that just me?
1: Oh, no, that's just you. No, I lie. It is wildly common. I mean, you're not kept up at night with all the things that you didn't get done for the day that you have to get done for tomorrow. Yeah, and it's wild because I'm in a season now where my oldest is, let's see, she's ending her junior year. So I'm still got the toddler down, the 4-year-old, everybody in between, and my 16-and-a-half-year-old who's starting to prep for college thinking and plans in that way. So I feel like the list in my mind, I have lost capacity to hold it all. And it has become a journey that I've been on recently of really leaning into trying to let God be God of my life and my family's life and not myself.
0: Yeah, well, and that's a challenging thing to do, to put it nicely, because we all kind of fall into this trap. I don't know why we do this. We kind of just very dramatize everything. We say, okay, we got to do everything. This is our job to do everything. If we don't do this, if we didn't get to that, if we didn't do it the right way, then ... You know, like, my kid will be in jail. Why? Why is that the thing where our brain is going to, like, catastrophe? Right. It's so dramatic, and no one wants to be that dramatic, because reality is that it more than likely won't. But, you know, when you see on the news, we're bombarded with, like, this kid who did something, and where was the parents in that? And in the back of my mind, I'm thinking, oh, no, that, please don't let that be my kid. Let me not screw them up so bad that they're on TV and everyone says, where was I? And I thought I was there. I was trying so hard, you know. So, we, you know, obviously, it's always such a dramatic place that we kind of put ourselves in. Why do we fall into this trap?
1: I think we have what is known as like this mother's burden, right? This invisible pressure that we believe, like you said, that if I don't stay on top of everything, things will fall apart. If something goes wrong, like you alluded to, it's my fault and I can't afford to mess up. So we grasp, we try to control, we do all these things to try to ensure that nothing bad will happen. But one of the things that I read recently that has been powerful in my heart is just this simple reality, this simple truth that you are not the one that holds the universe together. It seems so simple, and I'm sure, Sarah, you and I can both say, oh, yeah, I don't believe that I hold the universe together, right? But I think sometimes our nervous system, this invisible pressure, this mother's burden, has us believing this. But in Colossians 1:17, it says, in him, all things hold together. It doesn't say in Sarah, all things hold together, or in Suzanne, all things hold together. In him, in God himself, he holds all things together. And I think this is just an invitation, especially coming up into this beautiful day of Mother's Day on Sunday, for us to lean into resting in that, giving God space to be God of their lives and trusting that we do not have to be perfect for us to love our children well. In fact, messing up is some of the best stuff that we can do for our kids. Rupture repair, not having this control where we have to like ensure that they do all things right, that actually creates more anxiety and less freedom in the soul. And what I found so fascinating, Sarah, is that scientists have found that the human brain actually seeks control to reduce uncertainty, right? Especially exasperated in the heart of a mama in caregiving roles because we just don't want, we want to have all the answers for our kiddos. And so this can lead to overfunctioning, anxiety, right? It leads to burnout, lack of emotional presence because we're just always afraid of the future or what we might have messed up and we're not seeing the person right in front of us. And so I've just entered this season of trying to really let God, let my interior world know that like, he is king of the universe. It is not me. It is not any single mama out there.
0: Well, and you know,

0: you say about, you know, there's some desire for control. I think when you have like one kid, two kids, it's easier to feel like you have this false sense of control. And the more kids you have, the more you realize, yeah, I don't have any control. I never had control. It seemed like maybe you have a kid that's maybe more compliant. Okay, maybe you got some control, but or you think at least that you have control, but God doesn't even have control. I mean, he has control over everything, and yet he allows us, he gives us that free will, which means he, you know, kind of delegates that control to us where we can make those choices. And then it's just kind of that understanding of, oh, wait, that's kind of what's happening here with my kids. I have to allow them to have, I can't control every single thing they do. They're going to do whatever they're going to do, despite how many times I've reminded them not to leave their shoes in the walkway so someone trips, and then they're going to leave their shoes there and someone's going to trip, and they're going to, you know, it's going to happen. And those things are supposed to happen because, look, mistakes have to happen for them to learn. I mean, and some kids, man, they got to hurt really hard. And I'm one of those kids, I think, sometimes, because I think that I often am thinking I need to have control, especially if you have a lot of kids, okay, and then they're acting up in getting wilder and wilder, and there's that kind of sense of, I'm so embarrassed, how come I don't have control? And look, we gotta let go of that, like you said, and give that to God. But that is so hard to go from, okay, head knowledge, yes, God is in control, and then my heart actually leaning into that. How do we get there? Is that just a matter of enough failure and the lack of control that all of a sudden we can say, okay, fine, I've been here so many times, God, now I'm definitely giving it to you. I'm in this moment giving it to you and not trying to have control over this. How many times do we need to get banged on the head with our desire for control before we're going to, I'm sure God's wondering this. How many times do I have to bang you on the head with this before you're going to finally just give it to me? It's so much easier. My yoke is light.
1: Oh, so much easier, right? It's like the phrase we hear all the time, let go and let God. If only we can more easily live that, like you said, our brain can be aware of what we're called to, and it can be so much harder to put it in practice and for our hearts to rest in it. And I think what I've found myself personally is that the more I run into these moments where I feel like, okay, the interior world is spiraling, or I'm panicking, or I want to control this, and I have to like almost fight that temptation and lean into that, be in communion with the Lord in those moments, let him come into that space that you know that you're the imperfect parent, but the mama that still wants to love well, let go and let God, and kind of don't step into the place of wanting to control and fix. Kind of let the world prove to you that all will be well, you will survive this. And I remember reading a letter actually in the book She Loved that we've talked about on before on this podcast before, where mamas have written letters to their younger selves. And there was this one letter that this mama wrote that was just really profound for me, because she spoke, I was going through a season of like, I don't know how I'm going to survive my kids getting older, because you think you are not trying to control when they're little, because you can't. There's mayhem, there's temper tantrums, there's messes. It gets even harder when they get older and you're like, oh, wow, I really don't have control. And she just wrote this beautiful thing about leaning into trusting the Lord and her own struggles with things that her children went through. And at the end of it, she said, and believe it or not, mama, you will survive this. And I think, Sarah, there's just this truth that the more we move through things and we try to loosen our grasp, right, and we try to let go of that tight wanting to fix things or make sure everybody's polished and perfect and not messy, the more the Lord will prove with their lives that he's got this. That doesn't mean everything's going to turn out exactly as we desire, we want, but that like you will survive this, they will survive this. And moving through things together is a great witness of our trust and our faith in the Lord.
0: Well, isn't that the kind of example that we want our kids to live? And when these kinds of things are happening and inevitably will be consistently in their own life, that, okay, well, mom and dad showed me that you got to just give this to God. And I saw them do it. And I saw the result of that. But there's so much fear that can kind of creep in because the unknown is terrifying. I'm not the only person that's realized that. That's what's usually the scariest thing, is just I don't know. And just having that trust in God that he is going to be there. I mean, and just there's that fear of what our kids will be exposed to if we're not constantly monitoring what they're watching. And there is, obviously, we have the responsibility to be there for them and to do those types of things. But when that fear just overwhelms us, that I don't know that helps us to be the parent that we're supposed to be for them, because some of that is part of what do we need to give to God in this fear? There is a natural fear, and that may not be horrible in and of itself, but when it's controlling us and making us like be a crazy mom, that's totally not the right fear, right? So we have to, that this is something that even in this area of fear that we can say that we are not in control. We are not God. God has got this. So we have to kind of give it to him in those instances, maybe not most of all, but importantly as well.
1: Yeah. And that's where the Catechism of the Catholic Church is great, because in paragraph 303 and 301, it says that God's providence means he cares for everything from the smallest details to the biggest events, and nothing exists outside his sustaining will. Like nothing, the small details and the big details, what they're watching, what they're not, like you can put your guardrails up in their life, right? Like you could put the bumpers up and do your best and love them to the capacity that you are. But at the end of the day, they are their own people with their own dignity. And I think that's one of the things that someone said to me recently that really hit home to my heart, is that God doesn't see you differently than he sees them. You are not mom in his eyes and they are beloved child. Like you are child. And I think there was something in that was powerful for me, of seeing that he sees us all with such dignity as individuals, these immensely beautiful, magnificent souls. And yes, he's called us to shepherd and guide and train, but he is still father to me. And as much as like, I think, I don't know about you, Sarah, but I can look at the Lord and be like, oh yeah, like I can trust him in the things I'm suffering with. But then when it comes to my kids, I really struggle. I'm like, oh no, I got to fix it. I got to control it. Right. Mm-hmm. Even if I know he's their good father. But then when I really settle back in and I'm like, okay, like he has been faithful in my life. That doesn't mean I haven't gone through significantly hard things and sufferings and crosses, but he's been faithful. Like he has kept his promises. How do I not lean into that for my kids too? How do I not like surrender that? And I think, like you were alluding to, the more we're actually able to surrender that, we are more free to live out our maternity in a more beautiful Christ-like way, when we are not consumed with the fear of thinking we are called to hold it all together.
0: Oh gosh, that's very freeing. So as Mother Day approaches, and even though we're the ones that are supposed to be treated, there's still that kind of trigger instinct to kind of set everything up so it's easier for everyone. let's, you know, do this, do that. And well, maybe I don't want to cook, so I pre-cook it or I order it ahead. And you kind of already navigated like the pre-Mother's Day, you know, preparations for everything. Just as we're getting stressed out and close to burnout, just remember that God's got this. I love that. That's so beautiful. Suzanne, where can people find you?
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0: Well, thank you so much for being on today and just kind of talking us moms off the wall a little bit there. We're getting a little worked up. Sometimes it happens. Sometimes we're one spilled cup away from like melting down, but we just got to give it to God. I love that. Thank you so much for being here, and happy Mother's Day to you.
1: Hey, happy Mother's Day to you. It's always great to be with you. God bless.
0: Okay, we'll talk. Thanks so much. And you know, guys, we're celebrating this 1 year anniversary of Pope Leo, and he just being the Pope. And that's super awesome. Relevant Radio wanted to celebrate in a special way. So if you head on over to Relevant Radio Plus, there's a new documentary, Decoding Pope Leo. You can find it right there at Relevant Radio Plus. And actually, you know, let me see. I think I actually have a clip of that right here. You guys check it out.
2: I think there was a point in time, which I remember very clearly, about the even making a decision about diocesan priesthood versus Augustinian life. And it was that community dimension that I also felt was very important.
0: Okay, I'm not giving it away, all the apples on the cart. You guys got to go check out the rest yourself. 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Stay tuned. Bishop Muggenberg is coming up next, so don't go anywhere.
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5: Thank you. 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
18: And welcome back to Morning Air on another Friday dedicated to the Sacred Heart of Jesus. I'm John Morales. It's good to be with you. And now it's time to look ahead to this Sunday's Gospel. Always keep in mind that the Word of God in the Gospels, the good news of our Lord Jesus Christ, is powerful. When the Gospel, the Book Eternal, is proclaimed, Christ is passing by. Jesus is speaking to you. So listen carefully, folks, as Bishop Daniel Muggenberg, Bishop of Reno, Nevada, shares his weekly reflection on this Sunday's Gospel with our very own Glenn Leverance.
19: A Gospel reading for the Solemnity of the Ascension comes from Matthew chapter 28, verses 16 through 20. The 11 disciples went to Galilee, to the mountain to which Jesus had ordered them. When they saw him, they worshipped, but they doubted. Then Jesus approached and said to them, "All power in heaven and on earth has been given to me. Go, therefore, and make disciples of all nations, baptizing them in the name of the Father, and of the Son, and of the Holy Spirit, teaching them to observe all that I have commanded you. And behold, I am with you always, until the end of the age." Let's dig deeper now into that gospel lesson. Comes out of Matthew 28, verses 16 through 20, the Solemnity of the Ascension this weekend. Looking at it once again with Bishop Daniel Muggenberg, your Bishop of Reno, Nevada. Thanks for joining us, Bishop Muggenberg.
20: Good to be here, Glenn.
19: Well, our work is cut out for us, all of us, right? The Great Commission is what we look at today in this gospel reading, and our Lord giving us our marching orders.
20: Absolutely. You know, we have a lot of people who like to have mission statements for churches or whatever, but Jesus gave us our church's mission statement when he gave this great commission to go and disciple the nations and baptize them in the name of the Father, Son, and the Holy Spirit. Teach them to observe all I've commanded you. That's the fundamental mission of the church. And so everything that we do is in the service of this particular commission.
17: A lot to do, but as we break it down a little bit, there's a lot there, but maybe the most important is to go about the work of discipling one another.
20: That's the real focus of that Great Commission commandment isn't on going places or just baptizing, you know, sacramentalizing or just teaching. The real focus is on discipling. That's the key. That's the fundamental mission. Everything else is in the service of discipling. And that means raising up people who have a life that's conformed to Jesus Christ, who love God, who are deeply immersed in prayer, who are growing in virtue, people who are following Jesus every day throughout the day. And so that isn't something that happens, you know, by a program of self-help. It isn't something that happens, you know, necessarily by reading a book. It really is something that oftentimes, and I would say most often, requires interpersonal relationship, where we're learning from other people and we're being inspired by them. And they're teaching us how to follow Jesus by their own lived example. That's what it means to disciple others, to enter into that kind of an interpersonal, authentic friendship, and to lead others in relationship with God, even as we ourselves have experienced it. Now, you don't have to have a master's or doctorate degree to do that. The bottom line is that hopefully we all can identify experiences of our own faith life that are real and authentic, and we can share whatever we have. You know, our limited experience of Jesus doesn't prevent us from sharing what we do have with others. And so that act of discipling is something that all Christians are called to, not just missionaries.
17: And not just enough for us to kind of, okay, I get it, I understand it, and that's it. It's not just for us. But and then also when we think about persuading others, if we want to make an experience real to them, we're most often involved in interpersonal interaction. And so the more we can learn about the faith and learn how to transmit that faith to help others to learn more and then enter in conversation about that, we'll talk about sports, we'll talk about things we do for work, we'll talk about what kind of food we like to eat or whose turn it is to make that food for supper and all of those things. But that idea of discipling others to really be in this subject matter, and more than that, be in the Lord himself and the sacraments, and to make that real to one another and be better equipped to keep doing that.
20: Now, a key part of that, of course, is witnessing. And that means living a life that expresses the joy, the peace, and the love of what it means to be in deep relationship with Christ, to be a person of faith. And it is the witness of an authentic life of faith that makes us credible and attractive and inspires others to want to understand, you know, how it is that we experience these deep abiding consolations and witness a life of virtue. Even though we're not perfect, the bottom line is that as we strive to be conformed to Christ, that becomes very attractive to others, especially others who are kind of lost in a dark world, a world that promotes really kind of meaningless values. And so when they see authenticity, that is something that they are drawn to. And it oftentimes promotes conversations. You know, tell me about your life. Tell me how you're so joyful. And that gives us the opportunity then to readily share our faith and our experience with Christ as the source of our joy and our confidence and our hope.
17: Well, that might seem like a lot of work. However, if that's the preferred alternative to just having a really slick elevator speech that we can talk to somebody about, but by living out our life day after day, like you said, that builds credibility, and maybe someday somebody will wonder what makes them tick. How can they be joyful through that type of situation? Or I'm having some trouble and maybe they can help me, and to build up over time, not doing something for show. I mean, if we're doing it over time through all the ups and downs of our own lives, that does build that credibility and can be attractive to others, not just so they can go, oh, wow, look at them, but that we can be a help to one another as we're called to do and as we should joyfully do that. And two, maybe, Bishop Muggenberg, you mentioned living our life with joy, and that's something, it's in such a cynical age we live in where it's popular to be cranky and snarky about stuff and be sarcastic, and that's a big hunk of our humor anymore as well. So we can really stand out if we live joyfully, because people ultimately whether they admit that or not, are more hungry for that than their witty posts on social media might might state otherwise.
20: Yeah, and we need to remember that when we talk about Christian joy or Christian peace, even Christian happiness, we're not talking about ephemeral, you know, emotions. Mm-hmm. We're talking about that deep and abiding consolation that we receive because we are living life immersed in relationship with Jesus, immersed in the presence of God every day. And it's that abiding presence of God with us that gives us that great abiding and enduring consolation. So even in the midst of difficult moments, we can still experience that peace and that joy that comes from that relationship of faith. And we also need to remember that Jesus didn't give this commission to disciples who were perfect. Right? Sometimes we think, oh, well, I can't do that because I'm not perfect, or, you know, I'm still growing in my faith, or I don't have a degree, so I can't go out and do this. But that's why at the very beginning of this passage, we're told that when the disciples saw Jesus, they worshiped, but they doubted. That's telling us that their faith wasn't perfect. You know, they didn't fully grasp every possible mystery of faith. They had weak, limited understandings, and their own discipleship in many ways was not perfect. They doubted. And yet it is to that doubting community that Jesus has confidence in them, and he entrusts to them the mission. And so the same is true with us. You know, rather than letting our shortcomings excuse us from the Great Commission, we should simply pray for the grace of the Holy Spirit to be able to work through us and to accomplish God's great will despite our weakness and limitations.
17: Well, the fact they struggled, okay, we can kind of take heart in that, but that's not the end of their story either, the struggles, but they persevered to the end, ultimately giving their lives. And
20: they did.
17: They figured it out, even in the midst of the struggles. And speaking of the end of things, I know maybe, you know, annually when we talk about this, but I love the movie Jesus of Nazareth from the 70s that so well portrayed our Lord's life, and that was shown on TV in miniseries form, really close to when I was confirmed. So it was a real 1-2 punch for my faith. And at the end of the film, when Jesus is looking right into the camera, as he would, right? And behold, I'm with you always, even to the close of the age. It like really struck me is that he, you know, we talked even last week where Jesus kind of setting up the disciples, you're going to be okay, I'm going to send the Spirit. I'm not here in the same way I have been with you the last 3 years, but my presence will be with you always. And it's another mention of great comfort, even at the very end of the gospel.
20: It is a message of great comfort, and it's also something that basically fulfills the promise made in the very beginning of Matthew's gospel when Jesus was announced as Emmanuel, and the name Emmanuel means God with us. And so now, here in these final verses of Matthew's gospel, Jesus reveals himself as Emmanuel, I am with you always. Now, the other thing we need to keep in mind, though, is that Jesus's promise of his abiding presence is meant to accompany our faithful fulfillment of his mission. So Jesus gives the disciples both the mission and the promise of accompaniment. And so we need to be conscious of the fact that we can't disassociate those two. Namely, it is as we fulfill the mission that Jesus gave us that we can have a trusting confidence in his abiding presence with us. And so fidelity to mission is a really important part of being able to dwell in our Lord's promise of presence.
17: Great mission that we get to be on. It's a privilege to be on that mission and a privilege to have you with us every week to lead us through Sunday's gospel readings. If you'd be so kind, Bishop Ugenberg, is to wrap us up with your blessing this week.
20: The Lord be with you, and may the blessing of Almighty God, who sends us on mission as the body of Christ in the world, accompanied by the Holy Spirit, so the Lord can work through us every day, give us courage and generosity to always say yes to that mission. In the name of the Father, the Son, and the Holy Spirit, amen.
18: And thank you, Bishop Ugenberg. And now it's time for another episode of Glenn's Story Corner.
17: Our story today called Your Angel's Name. A baby asked God, "They tell me you're sending me to Earth tomorrow, but how am I going to live there being so small and helpless?" God said, your angel will be waiting for you and take care of you. The child further inquired, but tell me, here in heaven, I don't have to do anything but sing and smile to be happy. God said, your angel will sing for you and also smile for you, and you'll feel your angel's love and be very happy. Again, the small child asked, and how am I going to be able to understand when people talk to me if I don't know the language? God said, your angel will tell you the most beautiful and sweet words that you'll ever hear, and with much patience and care, your angel will teach you how to speak. And what am I going to do when I want to talk to you? God said, your angel will place your hands together and will teach you how to pray. Who will protect me? God said, your angel will defend you, even if it means risking its life. But I'll always be sad because I won't see you anymore. God said, your angel will always talk to you about me and will teach you the way to come back to me, even though I'll always be next to you. At that moment, there was much peace in heaven, but voices from earth could be heard, and the child hurriedly asked, God, if I'm to leave now, please tell me my angel's name. God said, you'll simply call her Mom. Matthew 18:10, see that you do not despise one of these little ones, for I say to you that their angels in heaven continually see the face of my Father who is in heaven.
18: As always, thanks so much, Glenn. Coming up next hour here on Morning Air, Monsignor James Shea, the president of the University of Mary, will take a look at the first year of Pope Leo's pontificate. And we'll also tell you about how he has spent this anniversary on the road. And at 7:30 Central, we'll bring you another installment of our Three Questions Trivia Game, Sarah.
0: Oh, yeah. Coming up, guys. 888-914-9149. Be there or be square.
18: 888-914-9149 if you want to play the game. Plus, career coach Bruce Lockenauer, the managing partner of the Gaudium Group, will discuss AI-generated resumes gone wild. Why hiring is actually getting harder, not faster. So stay with us. There is much more straight ahead in the final hour of this Friday edition of Morning Air.
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17: With your first word of news from the Vatican and around the world, I'm Glenn Leverins with Catholic News Week in Review on Relevant Radio. Archaeologists believe they've found the remains of Bethsaida, an ancient settlement on the Sea of Galilee where Jesus was said to have performed several miracles. The site on the lake's northeastern shore had been lost to history for more than 1,000 years. Now the archaeologists say there's new evidence that El Arash is the biblical Bethsaida, where the Gospels say Jesus healed a blind man and was once home to disciples Andrew and Peter. One key piece of evidence was the discovery of a first-century structure beneath the dome of a basilica that matches an 8th-century account of the settlement's location. On the first day of the ecumenical global prayer movement, Thy Kingdom Come, Pope Leo sent a video message to participants, encouraging them in their mission of sharing the gospel, as it, quote, is not something about which we can keep silent. The event, taking place through May 24th, is a prayer movement that invites Christians around the world to pray together from Ascension Thursday to Pentecost Sunday for more people to know Jesus. Thy Kingdom Come started in 2016 and has grown to involve more than 1 million Christians in almost 90% of nations around the globe, spanning 85 different denominations and traditions. He notes, we are calling for God to heal what is broken in both us individually and in the world. Chicago Mayor Brandon Johnson planning a trip to the Vatican to meet Pope Leo. The mayor's office says the meeting will happen later this month. NBC5 reporting a tentative date set for May 28th. Last month, an Illinois mayor's public diplomacy mission went to Rome to meet the Chicago-born Pope. And no one's hurt after a facade in the front of a church partially collapsed on Chicago's south side. The incident happened this week during Mass at Sacred Heart Church in the Morgan Park neighborhood. All of the parishioners were able to leave the building quickly and safely. Keeping you connected with the church and the world 24 hours a day and on the web at relevantradio.com. I'm Glenn Leverins, and this is listener-supported Relevant Radio.
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27: It's Friday, May 8th. Good morning and welcome to a brand new hour of Morning Air. Happy Friday. I'm John Morales along with Glenn Leverins and Sarah Tafoya. Thanks so much for joining us across America and beyond, wherever you are on this Friday morning in the fifth week of Easter, listening to us here on the Relevant Radio Network and the Relevant Radio app. Happy May, the month of the Blessed Mother, as we can begin to say Happy Mother's Day to all the moms out there. Now, today is a big day. It's the one-year anniversary of the election of Pope Leo XIV, the first American Holy Father. This was the moment when the new successor of St. Peter was introduced to the world with tens of thousands on hand in St. Peter Square.
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29: Habemus Papam.
28: Habemus Papam. 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Dominum Robertum Franciscum, Sancte Romanae Ecclesiae, Cardinalem Prevost. Qui sibi nomen imposuit, Leonem decimum quartum.
27: And what a historic moment it was. It's hard to believe that it's 1 year has just flown by. Coming up in a few minutes, we'll talk about how Pope Leo is celebrating this first anniversary. And you'll also hear my conversation with Monsignor James Shea, the president of the University of Mary, on the first year of Pope Leo's pontificate. A little bit later this hour, a good friend, a career coach, Bruce Lockenauer, the managing partner of the Gaudian Group, will discuss AI-generated resumes gone wild, why hiring is actually getting harder, not faster. So, Bruce, will fill us in and also take your calls about the latest with AI. Many of us spend a lot of time asking God for things, for help, asking the good Lord for healing, for answers. But what if one of the most powerful prayers is asking him to change how we see what we already have. There's a deeper kind of peace, even freedom, that comes when gratitude is enforced but truly felt at the heart level. And it might be a gift that we haven't even thought of to ask for. Joining us live from Metro Washington, D.C. is Catholic writer and speaker Laura DeMaria to talk about the gift of gratitude, counting our blessings. Laura is a revert to the faith, her personal website where she writes on topics including personal development, spiritual study, and living the Catholic faith in daily life can be found at lauradimaria.com. Good morning, Laura. Happy Easter. Thanks so much for joining us. Once again, it is great to be with you to talk about gratitude. This is a great topic here in this month of May.
30: Yeah, thank you so much for having me. And of course, as always, I bring to you all topics that are relevant to me personally. You know, so this is something that I've been thinking a lot about.
27: Well, I mention it regularly here on this show that we need to have that attitude of gratitude. And you say that one of the most overlooked gifts is the ability to actually feel peace with what we have. Why are so many of us missing that?
30: Mm-hmm. I believe so many of us are missing that because it's not like the natural state of things. So we can even bring in the culture and the consumerism that we have and social media, and you see what everybody else has and what they're doing, and you think, I need more, I want more, I need my life to be like this in order to be happy. And I, to a lesser degree, I just noticed that coming up in my prayer, not necessarily about material things like needing, you know, a bigger house or more money or something, but just I realized that I was kind of bypassing the whole part of prayer that was an acknowledgement of what God has given me. You know, like how often in a day are we saying, thank you for my spouse, thank you for my children, thank you for my job, versus God, make my children eat what I make for them for dinner tonight, or let my boss just walk past my office today. I don't want to talk to him or her today. You know, like we ask for things to be different all the time, or we ask for more without having that conversation with God of, wow, you've given me a lot actually already. And that to me is just such an important part of our overall prayer life, and one that we really shouldn't skip.
27: Well, Laura, as I was reflecting on this topic in this conversation we were going to have this morning, I couldn't help but think of the Word of God that the Apostle St. Paul brought in the First Thessalonians 5:16, where he says, "Rejoice always, pray constantly, give thanks in all circumstances, for this is the will of God in Christ Jesus for you." That's a powerful reminder. Give thanks in all circumstances. And it's so easy to do just the opposite, to be complaining about what's wrong instead of giving thanks for all the many blessings.
30: It is. And if we really take that to heart, it's a total radical shift in the way that we look at life, and not just your prayer life, but just like always. You know, if something annoying or irritating is happening in your life, or God forbid tragic is happening in your life, I mean, you don't thank God for a cancer diagnosis, you don't thank God for the loss of a loved one, and yet we're asked to thank God for all that he gives us, including the challenges in our life. And that can be really, really difficult. And I'm really glad that you mentioned that bit of scripture as well, because it reminds me of Blessed Solanus Casey, an American soon-to-be saint, hopefully one day in the future, and he said, thank God ahead of time. Thank God before the things that you hope or do not hope happen, happen. Thank God ahead of time always.
27: Oh, that's a beautiful thought. And, you know, we literally, if we really counted our blessings, we could write a book of all the blessings. There's so many that it's so easy to forget them. I want to open up the phone lines and invite our listeners. We're talking about the gift of gratitude. What's one blessing in your life that you didn't fully appreciate before, but now you see differently? We're taking your calls for Catholic writer and speaker Laura DeMaria, 888-914-9149, if you'd like to jump in and be part of the conversation. 888-914-9149.
3: Good morning, Laura. It's Glenn. Just wondering about, you know, anything from, you know, parents will say, hey, there's starving kids in India and China, whatever, you know, finish your supper. Or the fact that it's popular, actually, for people to watch others suffer, and you know, boy, that person on that TV talk show, they really have an odd, unusual life, so I feel better about myself. That's part of what has driven talk radio's success a bit through the years as well. But thinking about maybe the reading of history, you know, how tough men and women had it during World War II or during times of the plague in the Middle Ages, and just appreciate even other, you know, coworkers that might have a drive three times as long as ours to get to work, and you know, understanding others' suffering is a key to maybe I should be a little more appreciative of how God has blessed me.
30: Yeah, totally. Perspective is such an important thing. And we know that as soon as we get into comparing our life to somebody else's, it's all over. You know, your happiness is out the door. It doesn't matter, because even if you're comparing your life to someone whose life seems worse, you're in a way that almost feels like committing a sin. You know, like it's like this voyeuristic thing of, well, I'm just going to look down on them or feel bad about them. It's like scandalous or gossipy, you know what I mean? It doesn't help you either way. And that perspective is so important. And I personally believe that we probably live in the best time kind of that could possibly be. I mean, there's no time in history otherwise that I would want to live. And I think about this all the time as it relates to raising children. You know, if your child gets sick, you can take them to a hospital, and they will receive great care. You know, for my great grandparents, great great grandparents, what did they have? What did they have access to? So everything is relative, but the bottom line is we are in this time. We do have what God has given us in our lives, in our country, in our world. And that's the reality that you have to live in and exist in and to thank God for, no matter what.
27: Laura, should we pray for that grace to have that attitude of gratitude? And is it something like, you know, asking for the grace to pray for those who persecute it or those who are our enemies?
30: Mm-hmm. Yes. So don't overlook the power of asking God for the grace of different things that you need. So not these material things, but spiritual things. So for example, if you didn't have great concentration during your prayer, you could ask God for that. You could say, okay, my prayer today has increased my concentration. So absolutely, the same is true for if you need help with your ability to recognize the blessings in your life. And it is like that, where you ask God to sincerely help you pray for your enemies, for example. When you do that, it's not your power that is enacting. You're calling on God to give you a grace that you don't have, to sincerely feel it. And that leads to a sort of freedom. So if you're asking for the ability to really love your neighbor, to really forgive your enemy, and it's someone who's tough to do that for, and you eventually get there, what freedom you have. Same thing for praying for the ability to really appreciate and love what you have in your life. Suddenly you're free from the anxiety. You're free from the ingratitude, from the attachment to material things or to just a different life. And we all know you could have that other life and you may or may not be happy with it. The grass is always greener on the other side. So that prayer of help me to recognize my blessings, help me to be grateful for what I do have, my health and my family and my job. And even if it's less than that, it's a way of asking God to free you from what is holding you back from spiritual freedom.
27: Laura, do you think that something really does change inside when we can internalize and really speak from the heart to the good Lord with that sincere gratitude and really appreciate everything that the Lord has given us? And does something change in us?
30: It does. You become a more loving person. I think basically what this prayer, whole prayer gets at is you're asking Jesus to see yourself and your life in the world the way that he does. You're asking to see life with God's eyes. And that's a huge thing. That's a huge change that we could have in our lives. And what does God do? He loves us. He loves the world. He created this world purely out of love. He has no need for us. So if we're able to see the world, and particularly ourselves and our own lives, with his eyes, then you're growing in love. You're building your ability to love yourself and your life and others as well.
27: All right, we're going to make time to squeeze in one caller here. Yoli is joining us from the West Coast, from Anaheim, California. Good morning, Yoli. Welcome to the show.
4: Good morning. I like to say that when the doctors had said that my mom wasn't going to make it through the night, I didn't believe the doctors because I had a great faith in God. And it was so hard for me to accept it because she was in tubes down life support or something. And she had 10 kids. And because of her, she implanted the seed of the truth and love of Jesus. And I'm thinking, wait a minute, because of my mom, the kids and the grandkids and the great-great-grandkids know Jesus, and because of her, and here she mm-hmm. can't, take the body of Christ. So mm-hmm. I talked to Jesus and I asked him, and sure enough, the morning came and they took the tubes out and all that, and she did for another 3 weeks, and I was visit her and when I could. Obviously I tried to every other day or something. And when I visit her, I was so surprised because the father had finished confessing her and she had barely finished taking the body of Christ, which, that was so hard for me to receive. I mean, to accept that she couldn't receive the body of Christ and was dying with those tubes on. But by the grace of God, she was able to receive that. And another thing was when he was like 10 years later, my dad was going to die. They said he was again that he wasn't going to live. And I asked Jesus, I cried. I said, Jesus, can I enjoy my dad one more year? And sure enough, he lived for another year and we enjoyed him. And I thank God for giving us our dad, because he was the last parent we had left.
27: Thanks so much for sharing. Final thoughts, Laura.
30: So, yeah, Yoli, thank you for calling in and sharing that. That's a perfect example of you're going through something really tough. Clearly, you're a person of deep prayer. You were able to find the ways to be thankful for what God gave you in that situation. And that's our lives every single day. Challenges come up. Things seem like they're going wrong or we want them differently. And we have the ability to say to God, you know, thank you for what I do have, what you have given me, and for the ability to remain faithful to you, Lord.
27: Fabulous conversation. I really appreciate your reflection on the importance of the gift of gratitude, Laura. Thanks again.
30: Yeah, thank you so much for having me, John.
27: We need to take a short break. When Morning Air continues, Monsignor James Shea, the president of the University of Mary, will take a look at the one-year anniversary of Pope Leo's pontificate. So stay with us as there is much more to come on this Friday edition of Morning Air here on the Relevant Radio Network and the Relevant Radio app.

0: The Relevant Radio 54-Day Rosary Novena to the Sacred Heart is underway. 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
1: Whether you celebrated the Feast of the Ascension of Jesus into heaven last Thursday, or you're celebrating it today, let's reflect on that mystery. Hello, I'm Father James Kubicki, and Pope Francis had some helpful comments about the mystery of Christ's ascension. Often we can feel, like the apostles did, abandoned by Jesus, yet he promised that he would not leave us orphans. So, how could he ascend into heaven to sit at the right hand of the Father forever and also not leave us orphans? The answer is really quite simple. As long as Jesus remained on earth in his risen body, he could only be in one place at one time. But after ascending, he can be present everywhere at all times. And one way that he does that is through his presence in the Blessed Sacrament, his Eucharistic presence, which also makes him present in our brothers and sisters. But here, let's listen to what Pope Francis himself said about all this. The ascension does not point to Jesus' absence, but tells us that he is alive in our midst in a new way. He is no longer in a specific place in the world as he was before the ascension. He is now present in every space and time, close to each one of us. We are never alone. The crucified and risen Lord guides us. We have with us a multitude of brothers and sisters who live faith daily and together with us bring the world the lordship of God's love. In the risen Jesus Christ, ascended into heaven, our own advocate who pleads for us.
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8: Anonymous is listening to us. I want to grab her call. She says this is exactly what happened to her. Anonymous, good afternoon.
9: I'm really glad you're talking about this because I just don't think people think about women. And I'm almost 60 years old, and this started when I was 16, when a family member exposed me to pornography, and I was 16 years old. It was exactly what happened to me. I sought out those kinds of abusive relationships because I read about it, and it was easy to find romance novels that featured that. And it's exactly what happened, is I needed to make it real. I wanted my fantasies to become real, and it ended up in my relationships, in my marriage. And it's just creepy how, without even talking about it, people who have the same ideas get drawn to one another. I mean, that, to me, is just the devil. My husband, out of nowhere, had no problem accommodating, and it just about nearly killed me.
10: Well, thank you for sharing your story, because I can guarantee you there are other women out there that hear your story, and now they know they're not alone. 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
8: 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No, praise God.
10: Mm-hmm.
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9: because
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17: Habemus Papam, we have a Pope. That was the historic moment as heard here on Relevant Radio 1 year ago today. More coming up on Pope Leo here momentarily. Welcome back to Morning Air for May 8th. I'm John Morales along with Glenn and Sarah. Thanks so much for joining us on this Friday morning here on the Relevant Radio Network and the Relevant Radio app. Now, it's hard to believe, but it was 1 year ago today that the world met something no one expected, an American Pope with roots in the Windy City of Chicago, speaking directly to people in English, Spanish, and now oftentimes in Italian and even Latin. This was part of Pope Leo XIV's first words to the world in Italian, as interpreted by our very own Father Rocky.
18: La pace sia con tutti voi.
19: Peace be with all of you.
18: Fratelli, sorelle carissimi.
19: My brothers and sisters, dearly beloved.
18: Questo è il primo saluto del Cristo risorto.
19: This is the first words of Christ raised from
18: che
19: the dead.
18: Ha dato la vita per il gregge di Dio.
19: He gave his life
18: che
19: for the flock of Christ.
18: Di pace entrasse nel vostro cuore, raggiungesse le vostre famiglie.
19: Let his love enter in his heart. Let his love enter into all of your families.
18: A tutti i popoli.
19: To everyone,
18: la terra,
19: all over the world.
18: La pace sia con voi.
19: May peace be with you.
17: And that was quite a powerful moment. There's been many since Pope Leo XIV began his pontificate. He has spoken often about peace and mission and a church that builds bridges in a really divided world. So what has defined, the first year of this pontificate and what might be coming next? I spoke to Morning Air contributor Monsignor James Shea, the president of the University of Mary, about this one-year anniversary of Pope Leo. To learn much more about the University of Mary, visit cometomary.life. Here's my conversation with Monsignor James Shea. Good morning, Monsignor Shea. Happy Easter. Thanks so much for joining us once again. It is great to be with you.
20: Good morning, John. Happy Easter to you, and thanks for having me on, especially to talk about such a happy occasion.
17: Well, it's hard to believe that a year has already flown by, Monsignor. So let's begin with the historic nature of this successor of St. Peter, this vicar of Christ, an American Pope from Chicago. How significant has that been for the Catholic Church and for the world?
20: Well, I'd say it's enormously significant because for many generations, Catholics assumed that an American Pope was unlikely because the United States already had such strong global influence, both politically and culturally. But the election of Leo XIV really marked a turning point in the life of the Church because all of that changed. It was such a shock and such a surprise to us. But what's fascinating is that while he's American-born, he's also deeply international in his experience. Remember, he spent all those years in Peru, and he provided leadership for his order, the Augustinians, on a global basis. So people don't just see him as the American Pope. They see him as someone who understands both the developed world and the developing world, which is very beautiful. He's a Pope for all people. And I have to say, John, and I hope you're expecting that I would say it, there's something about your hometown, Chicago, and his hometown specifically, because Chicago is a city that's shaped by immigrants and working class communities. It's a place that's sort of culturally diverse and gritty.

0: Understand the White Sox are actually going to be handing out tens of thousands of papal miters coming up later this summer as part of a promotion. So, I mean, he is a huge hit in this town, Monsignor.
1: Well, you know, I think Abraham Lincoln said that I like a man who's proud of his hometown and whose hometown is proud of him. And so that's beautiful.
0: Oh, my goodness. Yeah. Let's talk about that first moment. We just heard it a moment ago. That Habemus Papam moment. What struck you the most about his presence and his tone right from the get-go when he stepped out on that balcony?
1: When I got over my shock that he was from the United States of America, and that despite that I knew virtually nothing about him, what stood out immediately and what stayed with me is his calmness. He didn't come across as triumphant or theatrical. He seemed deeply centered and pastoral. And remember, Father Rocky was interpreting it for us just a moment ago. The first major theme he introduced was peace. His words, his opening words focused on the peace of Christ. Peace not as a like a political slogan, but peace rooted in reconciliation and humility and human dignity. And along with that peace, I think, John, there's a sense of steadiness in him that I noticed from the beginning. Many people commented afterward that he projected this kind of quiet confidence rather than just charisma for charisma's sake. And that's great for a world leader, because in a world that often feels loud and polarized, that tone of steadiness, of peace, resonates really loudly. So that's what sort of stays with me from the memory of seeing him come out on the loggia for the very first time.
0: Well, one of the things that I also remember was his comments and about being an Augustinian. He called himself a son of Saint Augustine. This is something that that means a lot to the Holy Father, to walk in the footsteps of the great doctor of the Church, Saint Augustine.
1: Well, and he recently was in what was ancient Hippo, which was the Episcopal See of Saint Augustine, and so that was beautiful to watch him return to that place. You know, that goes back to my comment earlier about peace, though, because remember, St. Augustine was writing in the immediate aftermath of the fall of the Roman Empire, and so the whole civilized world was descending into chaos, and people wondered what would happen, and Augustine reassured people that the peace of Christ is indomitable, and that even in the midst of the most difficult and chaotic times, even in the midst of war and the rumors of wars, even in the midst of civilizational collapse and difficulty, the peace of Christ rules over all of that. God's not anxious. He's not wringing his hands. And that's a deeply Augustinian kind of faith. And he projects that. It's beautiful.
2: Monsignor Shea, good morning. The Pope, of course, from America, but spending a ton of time in South America, in Peru. What do you think his international experiences most brought to bear?
1: Yeah, well, so I think, first of all, as I mentioned earlier, Glenn, that's one of the reasons he was elected, because people knew that he would understand both the developed and the developing world. But he brings a particular nuance as he talks about foreign and domestic policy all across the world, and I think that he has a sense for both the past and the future of the church. And that's very beautiful. So for many Catholics in Latin America, when they saw him on the loggia for the first time, to see with what ease he moved from Italian into Spanish, that communicates a kind of closeness. And then for us as Americans, hearing English from the Pope was just extraordinary. I remember being in the office of one of my vice presidents here at the University of Mary, and we were listening to one of the early addresses. And to hear the Pope speak in American English, we were pinching each other to make sure that we were awake and not dreaming.
0: Yeah, no doubt that international experience has come into play during his several apostolic journeys. You mentioned the Holy Father visiting the land of St. Augustine. He was in Turkey and Lebanon, and most recently spent 11 days in Africa. And it's impressive to see him going from all the, you know, speaking different languages. Obviously, we know that he's really good in English, Spanish, Italian, and Latin, but we also heard him even attempt to speak some of those dialects that are spoken in Africa as well. So he knows how to resonate with the people.
1: Well, I think, you know, that's one of the standards that was set during the papacy of one of our heroes, John Pope St. John Paul II, when I was a student.

0: in Rome, I would hear him speak all kinds of different languages. Leo does that too, and I think that's an insight that language is more than communication, it's relationship. When a pope speaks directly to people in their own language, it creates immediacy and trust. And Pope Leo's multilingual ability reflects his pastoral experience. He's not speaking all these languages as a diplomat reading prepared phrases. He's lived among different cultures and ministered with them. And that's another sort of insight on Glenn's question about his international experience. And so I think it's really wonderful. I will say, you know, I was in Rome when I saw him, I think for the first time. I was there for the canonizations of Pier Giorgio Frassati and Carlo Acutis. And he came out before the Mass, unvested, just in his white cassock. And he stood right there at the head of the Piazza San Pietro and looked out at the tens of thousands who were gathered. And he said to them, "Good morning. Thanks for coming. We're going to have a canonization today. It's a beautiful moment in the life of the church. I'm so pleased you're here, especially the young people. How important it is for you to be here on this beautiful historic day." And then he said, "You know, after we're going to have Mass now, and then after Mass, don't run away. I want to come out and greet all of you." Then he went back, he got vested, and he came out for Mass. I have to say, that was a kind of breathtaking pastoral insight, that he would come out and just speak to us directly in that friendly way without any agenda, just kind of setting the tone for the experience that we would all have. And then, of course, during the Mass, in his preaching, his presiding at the Eucharist, he exuded a great reverence and solemnity, because he's the vicar of Christ and the successor of St. Peter and the Bishop of Rome. But at the same time, he's very much a human being, and his closeness to us was felt that day. I think that's one of the reasons why he's still so beloved, and his esteem is growing every minute across the globe.
1: No doubt about it. There's so much more that we could talk about as we reflect back on this first year, the pontificate of Pope Leo XIV. One thing we know is that he's been consistent with several themes: peace, bridge building, and hope. He's also spoken about that enough of war. It's all about peace. And in fact, he's meeting with Secretary of State Marco Rubio this morning as we speak.
0: Yeah, from his very first appearance, peace has been the thread connecting nearly everything he said. But importantly, Pope Leo speaks about peace as a Catholic, not as passivity, but as a moral responsibility. So he brings to bear upon any discussion of questions of peace and war and all of that, questions of reconciliation and dialogue, human dignity, and the resisting of what he's called the logic of violence. And so he's been willing to apply that message of peace directly to current conflicts and to global tensions. And he's repeated calls for peace, and including statements like "enough of war," that have made it clear that he sees the church as having a prophetic role in the world, especially when human life is at danger.
1: Well, Monsignor, your final thoughts. I know we're expecting his first encyclical coming up next week. Where do you think this Holy Father, Pope Leo XIV, is taking the Catholic Church here as we reflect on this first year?
0: Yeah, I saw just this morning the rumor that the first encyclical could come out on the 15th of May. So this very month. Based on what we've already heard from Pope Leo, I'd expect that we would hear themes like human dignity, peace, technology, and the moral responsibility, and moral responsibility as sort of central themes. And there's a growing speculation that he'll address artificial intelligence and the ethical challenges of modern technology, especially how technology can either serve humanity or diminish it. The 15th of May, I think, is the anniversary of Rerum Novarum, which was Leo XIII's encyclical on the new things that were happening in the world at his time. And so I suppose the encyclical would treat themes of the economy, labor, technology, and the human person in the modern world. So there's a whole lot to buckle our seatbelts for.
1: Yes, stay tuned. the best is yet to come. Monsignor, thank you so much, as always, for being with us to help us reflect on the first year of the pontificate of Pope Leo XIV.
0: John, it's the other way around. It's my great, great honor and happiness to be with you and all of our listeners, especially to talk about this. Happy anniversary to our Holy Father, Pope Leo.
1: And that was my fabulous conversation with Monsignor James Shea, the president of the University of Mary and a longtime contributor to Morning Air and Relevant Radio on this one-year anniversary of the beginning of the pontificate of Pope Leo. To learn much more about the University of Mary, visit cometomary.life. We need to take a quick timeout. When we come back, we'll bring you another fun-filled edition of our Morning Air trivia game. Three questions where you can test your knowledge of the Bible and the Catechism and win some prizes. And Sarah, this is the moment.
2: 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Let's play some games, man.
1: Light her up. Give us a call right now. 888-914-9149. If you want to get in and play the game. 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Why hiring is actually getting harder, not faster. 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
5: This is Archbishop Timothy Broglio of the Archdiocese for the Military Services of the United States of America. Let us pray. Remember, O most gracious Virgin Mary, that never was it known that anyone who fled to thy protection, implored thy help, or sought thy intercession was left unaided. Inspired with this confidence, I fly to thee, O Virgin of Virgins, my Mother. To thee do I come. Before thee I stand, sinful and sorrowful. O Mother of the Word Incarnate, despise not my petitions, but in thy mercy, hear and answer me. Amen.
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1: Are you ready? Welcome back to Morning Air. I'm John, along with Glenn and Sarah. Thanks so much for joining us. Indeed, it is time for another fun-filled edition of our Morning Air trivia game, Three Questions, where you can test your Bible and catechism knowledge and actually win some really great prizes, Sarah.
2: You can, and we're going to be giving out this book, Women Mystics. Yep. St. Hedwig, St. Teresa of Avila, St. Therese of Lisieux, St. Elizabeth of the Trinity, Edith Stein, all in one book for you today. Karen, hey, thanks for joining us.
13: Hi, good morning,
2: Well, thank you for calling in. I said it was going to be someone's lucky day. I didn't know it would be you, Karen, but I'm happy to have you here.
9: Oh, thank you. I'm still working out the kinks from the walk to Mary.
2: Well, those do exist. They'll be there, but that's okay. Hey, Glenn, you've got all the questions, right?
11: Yeah, I certainly do. Good morning, Karen. You feeling smart today?
9: Good morning. Not really. It's only 5:42, but I'm ready.
11: All right. We got great hints for you. And you know, better yet, you don't have to use your legs, so they can still recover a little bit too. So here we go with question number one on three questions for today. In Sunday's gospel reading from John 14, Jesus promises the Father will not leave us orphans, but send help. This help will come in the form of A, an angel, B, the Holy Spirit, or C, a harpist.
9: Can I just go with the answer, B, or do I have to take the hint?
11: Well, you know what? You didn't even need
2: the
11: hint.
2: But, she doesn't need you, Glenn.
11: You know, since I sweat and work long and hard over the hints, just like a mom who needs a good break on Mother's Day, here's your hint anyway. Roses are red, their thorns are sharp. Our correct answer does not play a harp. There you go. All right. So we're double down on B. Good job, Karen. John's here with question number two.
13: Way to go, Karen. All right. Question number two. Also in this gospel reading, who does Jesus say is the one who loves him? A, whoever gives to the poor. B, observes my commandments. C, dresses best at mass. Oh, how about a clue there, Glenn?
9: Oh, boy.
11: All right, here comes our hint, ladies and gentlemen. Scripture is filled with tales of faithful giants. This answer hints at a principle of science.
9: Oh, principle of science. What was A again?
11: A was whoever gives to the poor. B observes my commandments. Or C dresses the best.
9: Yeah.
11: All right, yes. B it is. It is.
2: Okay, very good. So far now, here comes the hard question. Number three, Sunday is Mother's Day. And as we remember to be kind to our mother, what is the most common Mother's Day gift? Is it A, flowers, B, brunch, or C, a clean bedroom? I'm partial to number three. Glenn, what's the hint?
11: Well, every mom would appreciate all of these deeds. The most popular gift often starts with seeds.
9: Oh, I'm going to go with A, flowers.
2: I hope there's not seeds at the brunch. Is that part of the brunch? I was a little nervous about that. I was like, could it be brunch? No. Okay, good. Well, very good. Hey, you got all of them right. For someone who wasn't feeling particularly smart, you're rocking it.
9: Yay.
13: I think going to the walk to Mary did you well.
9: I did.
13: You did fantastic. You can't do much better than 3 for 3, Karen.
9: Oh, thank you. I ended up with 24,123 steps.
2: Very good.
9: I'm sorry, 58,123.
2: Wow, that's impressive. Okay, I think we got to do one of these. There we go. Yeah. Got to give her one of those. It's pretty
9: good. Thank you.
2: Woo!
13: Awesome.
2: She didn't even lose any of those steps. She counted them all together. That's pretty good. Okay, well, stay on the line. We got to get your information so we can send that gift to you. But thanks so much for playing with us today. We love it.
13: Congratulations, Karen. And thanks so much for getting up super early there in Phoenix to play the game. All right, now let's switch gears and talk about AI-generated resumes gone wild. Yes, our number, if you want to be part of our conversation here this morning, 888-914-9149, 888-914-9149. Now, you'd think that artificial intelligence would make job hunting faster and smoother. You polish the resume, you match the keywords, and you land an interview. But a new report suggests that the opposite is actually happening. Hiring managers say that the flood of AI-generated resumes is actually slowing everything down, making it harder to tell what's real, what's exaggerated, and what's completely fabricated. So instead of speeding up the hiring process, AI may be clogging the system with perfectly written but hard-to-trust job applications. Joining us live this morning from Southern California is career coach Bruce Lockenauer to share some insights on why hiring is getting harder, not faster, and also to answer your questions on the impact of AI in this difficult and tough job market. Bruce Lockenauer is the managing partner of the Gaudium Group, a boutique executive search and coaching firm where Bruce helps companies find executives and executives find companies. He developed the 12 Steps to Finding Your Dream Job as a Regular Contributor to Morning Air. Good morning, Bruce. Thanks so much for joining us. It's so much appreciate you getting up early there in Southern Cal to be with us.
14: John, good morning. It's always a pleasure, my friend, to be on with you.
13: We love you in studio, but we also love having you on long distance.
14: Great. Thank you. Thank you. A little early out here, but all good.
13: All right. Bruce, I immediately thought of you when I saw this latest report on AI and resumes. The report suggests that the majority of hiring managers say AI-generated resumes are actually slowing the hiring process down. Please explain to us what actually is happening.
14: Yeah, John, it's interesting, isn't it? You think AI would help, and I am not discouraging our listeners from using AI to give you some ideas on your resume. But if you let AI write your resume, it's going to come out like a perfect answer to the job description that they provided you. And you got to be careful, John, because not only will it have all these nice things it says, but it might even come up with a few things that you haven't done. So let's think about the hiring manager. All of a sudden, he or she is flooded with these resumes that look like perfect candidates for the job. What are they going to do? Are they going to interview 1,000 people for the job? So it's created, it's interesting, John, it's creating a bit of a bottleneck there, that it's very hard to differentiate one perfect resume from another. So, you know, it begs the question, John, what do you do? If you're a candidate, you want to submit a resume. Well, John, you and I have talked about this lots of times before. Don't spend and waste time just submitting to postings. You can waste countless hours posting with nothing back, especially if it is AI generated and it looks just like everybody else's resume. The best way to get your dream job, John, is to network your way in, is to find somebody who knows somebody who's in there and have them hand carry a personal, authentic, created by you, real resume that does touch on the things they're looking for, but isn't this sterilized, perfect answer to their job description.
13: But Bruce, personal, that is one of the important points, because obviously an AI-generated one is not personal. It's cookie cutter, very generic. And so do we still need resumes in this day and age, or are other tools being used?
14: Both. You absolutely do need a resume. I mean, once you're presenting what you've done and who you are professionally to the hiring manager. And ideally, you want something that's going to be dropped off either in person or electronically by someone you know that they know, so it gets a look at. So you want that resume's got to tell the story of how you've done similar things to what they need done. So you need that, but you also need to be prepared for other assessments, John. Either, my typical procedure is doing behavioral interviews and reference checks, where I'll ask, hey, how did you see Sarah perform in a high-stress situation? You know, one technology goes down, you got callers coming in, and how did she do if I'm hiring her for a high stress job?
2: No comment.
14: And tell me the story. And then I will ask, I'll ask Sarah that in the interview, and I'll ask you, John, as a reference for her to get the evidence of how she behaves. There are other tests, these have been around forever, but different tests that will test skills. And the third thing to think about is if I was just at an event for a local board organization and there were aspiring directors there, and one of them went and got an AI certificate from a reputable firm, which gives evidence that he has invested a lot of time in understanding how AI is applied in his marketplace. So you need the resume, you need it to have good information about what you do and how you do it, and if you can get a certification, and you need those references to support that. And then you need, to get a certification. All those things will help differentiate you. But John, if you write it, your voice comes through. I mean, my sister is a college professor, and her current challenge is staying one step ahead of her students who are using AI, because if she doesn't forbid it and create something special, she'll get, 100 of the same papers that come in.
13: At the end of the day, you're going to have to communicate, actually speak to someone. It's a matter of finding a way to get in the door and actually talk to whoever that decision-making person is.
14: It is, John. It is. And, you know, I like to say that people hire people. You know, if you're looking for somebody, golly, the first thing you do is you turn to your colleagues and your friends and say, who do you know? You know, do you know somebody who's good? Because we trust people. And when you hire someone, you're expecting, you know, trust. In fact, you don't want somebody who's just a perfect resume. You want someone who's authentic and ideally who knows someone that you know, so that you've got a reference on them and can feel good about hiring that person. And you know, the whole thing, the resume is just one component, John, and it is important. And I am suggesting that you use AI, but you don't have AI write it. AI will hallucinate, AI will make it sterile, AI won't make it you. It needs to be you. AI may give you some ideas. Oh yeah, I should include this or this. That's fine, but you do it. Don't do it with AI. And John, again, I can't stress enough, fewer than 10% of those postings are filled by someone submitting a resume onto the posting. The vast majority of hires come through networking, come through people reaching out to other people who suggest other people. So that's where you need to invest your time. Get on LinkedIn, find people that are at the company, find people that know those people and can introduce you. Invest your time in getting, it was told to me when I started my job search a million years ago, get a leg up. You need to differentiate yourself. So if you can, you know, I was on a business presentation recently, and so happens I use a product that uses the semiconductor that this client made. And so I showed, yeah, oh, I love my, you know, my device here. So I get it. You need to differentiate yourself, John.
13: And Bruce, based on your own experience, are hiring managers realizing that these resumes are not real, that they're actually produced by AI?
14: Absolutely. No question. You look at it and go like, wow, there's a lot here. And it's too perfect. You know, you don't want to have a typo in your resume. Don't misunderstand me. But you want some things that are in the resume that aren't pertinent, because not everything you do has made you perfect for this job. You've done a lot that make you really good, but there may be some other things that have broadened you in other ways, and that needs to stand out. You just like a paper or anything else, like my sister sees, you can tell. And it's, you know, it's sad that it's making that part of the process more difficult, but that's okay. When I'm doing a search, John, I just do the reverse of what we talked about networking. I go and call great people who know other great people. So my suggestion is, you know, get that resume good and solid, make it you, do it yourself, make sure there's no hallucinations in there, it's only truth, and then raise awareness among all the people that you know that can help you, because people hire people, John. This is not AI bots will hire AI bots. People hire people.
13: And you can never underestimate the power of a personal referral. It's a lot better than just using a generic AI resume.
14: John, it's huge. It is huge. Again, because we're people and we trust people and we're hiring people. And people, you know, and people aren't perfect, but they are who they are. And that's what you're seeking to understand is, who is this person as a professional with whom I'm going to work for the next, you know, 4 or 5 years?
13: Bruce, real quick, how can our listeners contact you for more insights?
14: Bruce@thegaudiumgroup.com, John, or you can just look me up on LinkedIn or the internet. John, great to be with you, my friend.
13: As always, I really appreciate your perspective. Thanks so much. Career coach Bruce Lochenour, the managing partner of the Gaudium Group. And now it's time for another episode of Glenn's Story Corner.
15: In advance of Mother's Day, our story today called Your Angel's Name. A baby asked God, "They tell me you're sending me to Earth tomorrow. How am I to live there being so small and helpless?" God said, "Your angel will be waiting for you and will take care of you." The child further inquired, "But tell me, here in heaven, I don't have to do anything but sing and smile to be happy." God said, "Your angel will sing for you and also smile for you, and you'll feel your angel's love and be very happy." Again, the small child asked, "Well, how am I going to be able to understand when people talk to me if I don't know the language?"
11: God said your angel will tell you the most beautiful and sweet words that you'll ever hear. And with much patience and care, your angel will teach you how to speak. And what am I going to do when I want to talk to you? God said your angel will place your hands together and will teach you how to pray. Who will protect me? God said your angel will defend you, even if it means risking its life. But I will always be sad because I will not see you anymore. God said your angel will always talk to you about me and will teach you the way to come back to me, even though I will always be next to you. At that moment, there was much peace in heaven, but voices from earth could be heard, and the child hurriedly asked, God, if I'm to leave now, please tell me my angel's name. God said, you will simply call her mom. Matthew 18:10, see that you do not despise one of these little ones, for I say to you, their angels in heaven continually see the face of my Father who is in heaven.
1: As always, thanks so much, Glenn. As we approach Mother's Day in this month of Mary, we invite you to pray and watch the Family Rosary Across America with Father Rocky and Maggie at 7 p.m. Central tonight and every night of the week. 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That'll do it on this Friday, May 8th edition of Morning Air. For Glenn, Sarah, Gabby, our entire Morning Air team, I'm John Morales. Thanks so much for joining us. Let your light shine before all. God bless America. We'll see you on the next Morning Air. Happy Mother's Day to all the moms out there. Don't forget to go to Mass on Sunday and pray for our Holy Father, Pope Leo.
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11: With your first word of news from the Vatican and around the world, I'm Glenn Leverins with Catholic News Week in Review on Relevant Radio. On the feast day of Our Lady of Fatima on Wednesday, Pope Leo highlighted how the Blessed Virgin Mary is a model member and mother of the ecclesial community, and she teaches all the faithful to love and serve the Church. The mystery of the Church is also reflected, he said, in the Virgin Mary. In her, the people of God find the representation of their origin, their model, and their homeland. That from his catechesis during Wednesday's general audience, he said, in the Mother of the Lord, the Church contemplates her own mystery, not only because she finds in her the model of virginal faith, maternal charity, and the spousal covenant to which she is called, but also and above all because in her she recognizes her own archetype, the ideal figure of what she is called to be. Pope Leo thanking the residents of the Canary Islands for showing hospitality to the MV Hondius. The Holy Father made the comment during his noontime Regina Caeli prayer at St. Peter's Square Sunday, adding he's looking forward to seeing the people next month during his visit to the islands. Health officials have been evacuating passengers from the cruise ship in the Canary Islands after a hantavirus outbreak. Local authorities say the MV Hondius cruise ship arrived at the city of Tenerife on Sunday morning. Three people who were on the ship have died of the virus. And local officials in Dalton, Illinois, showing off changes made to the childhood home of Pope Leo. The house remains closed to the public. Dalton Village Clerk Allison Key heads the Historic Preservation Commission. The group is working on a plan for the village to benefit from Pope-related tourism. He says local students designed benches honoring Pope Leo. The furniture in a first-floor bedroom, while a cabinet with religious items greets visitors once they walk through the house's red front door. Key added, her commission is waiting on state and federal approvals to ensure the house is listed on the National Register of Historic Places, which will open up opportunities for grant money to make larger changes. This is listener-supported Relevant Radio.
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18: 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Elise Urenik sticks up for now controversial Mother's Day blessings at Mass. How should Catholics engage with the rising class of conspiracy theorists?
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19: Let's go to Bob in Chicago, Illinois. Bob, how can we pray for you today?
20: Hey, thank you for all you do for us. I have loved ones who I have the deepest respect and greatest affection for, but unfortunately they're living the gay lifestyle and can't be persuaded that it's, not in God's plan for men and women. And I'd like to pray for their conversion. They're wonderful people, but they're living this lifestyle, unfortunately. Also for friends who are confirmed atheists who cannot find it to believe in God, that God will give them the gift of faith. And also for all those who are suffering with mental illness and addictions, and especially loved ones of mine who are so struggling. I personally have been struggling with mental illness for many years, and it's a great cross, but things are improving for me all the time, so I'm very grateful to God and hope that others can experience healing and new life in Christ. And I just want to pray in thanksgiving for Relevant Radio. You've given me and many others a spiritual family that we can belong to and find comfort and strength in, and it's been a great blessing to me, so thank you very much.
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26: 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Later, we'll hear His Excellency talk about students dissatisfied with education. 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
24: Friends, I was giving a lecture not long ago in a hall, and I was heckled from the hall. Someone interrupted. It was not at all to the point of the lecture. And said, how was Jonas in the belly of the whale for 3 days? I said, I really do not know. But I said, when I get to heaven, I will ask Jonas. He said, suppose Jonas isn't there. Well, I said, then you ask him. As you heard, this telecast is on the mentally sick. Sympathy for them. Perhaps a good way to introduce it is to tell you a story of two dogs that were walking down Park Avenue the other day. One of them said to the other, who was quite an aristocratic little French poodle whose name was Peluche, said, I understand you're having nervous trouble. Yes, he said, I think I'll have to go to a psychiatrist. The other dog said to Peluche, well, why don't you do it? Peluche said, I can't. Not allowed to get on a couch. Why is it that we have more mental disorders in the United States than there is in the Eastern world? 51% of the hospital beds of the United States are occupied by mental patients. A mental breakdown is almost peculiar to Western civilization. The reason is this. What keeps people normal is being under necessity. That is to say, having a destiny to work out or the fulfillment of a quest of some kind. Now, the Eastern people are under a very elemental necessity. There are two kinds of necessities. One of them is physical. The Eastern people have to satisfy the elemental requirements of life. The three R's. In other words, they have to have a roof for their head, rags on their back, and rice for their stomachs. And as long as they are bound, strive to keep body and soul together, they keep normal. Our Western civilization is not under a physical necessity. There still is another necessity, which is moral. That moral necessity keeps people normal. It is the drive to be virtuous, to lead the good life, to eventually save one's soul. Now, if people do not have either a physical necessity or a moral necessity, they are apt to crack. That's one of the reasons why in our Western civilization, we have not the problem of the three R's. We've got the ABCs. Anxieties, boredom, and complexes. Now we might ask, what are, from a popular point of view, after all, this is not a medical discourse, the principal kinds of mental disorders from which people can suffer? Well, they are two kinds. And we will describe them quickly and as briefly as possible. One of them is psychosis. The other, neuroses. One difference between the two is that this is organic. It is constitutional. It has something to do with blood and our whole physiological structure, though it could be induced also by some kind of shock. The other, the neuroses, is something that is acquired. It is not organic. It is a trait in personality. For example, someone who has a superiority complex, the desire to be above everyone else. You say this is organic. This is not to be helped so much by any kind of analysis. Some time ago, doctors made an experiment with rats who had been trained to go up certain strings and then to seek in the apertures for food. The doctors took blood from a schizophrenic patient, a human being, and injected that blood into the rats. The rats, to a great extent, lost their training, which shows that the basis, in some way, is organic. That is one difference between the two. Another difference between the two has to do with reality. The psychotic patient is to a great extent outside reality. That is to say, he lives in a world of fantasy. Suppose he's a paranoid and believes that he's being persecuted. That's not a real world. No one is actually following him, though he believes it. The neurotic patient, on the contrary, is in a much more real world. But he has disturbed relations about that world. To explain it much more simply, a psychotic patient believes that 2 and 2 equals 5. Therefore, he's wholly out of contact. But the real world has a logic all of his own. That's one of the reasons why it's rather difficult to use argumentation and reasoning with psychotic patients. The neurotic patient believes that 2 and 2 equals 4, but he's worried about it. Then another difference here, the psychotic has little responsibility, but has some responsibility. Here, there is great responsibility. The neurotic is in flight from responsibility, a flight to illness. For example, there was one man who had worked in an office for 20 years. He was sure that he would be named vice president. He felt that he should have been named one of the 76 vice presidents, but he was not. A younger man was named ahead of him. He developed headaches, sickness. He was not able to go to work. He was not really sick. He was in flight from responsibility because his pride was hurt. Now, those are some of the differences existing between the two kinds of mentally sick, which brings us to this other question. Why is it that so many people break? Now, here we're not so much concerned with the psychotic as with the neurotic, though the explanation will, to some extent, hold. The best explanation that there is that which is given by Dr. Viktor Frankl of Vienna. Now, he uses a very long term to describe it. Doctors must do that, you know. They're like philosophers and theologians. Sometimes big words carry the burden of those who are too lazy to think for themselves. And the test of understanding anything is always to be able to explain it. I can remember once when I was in class in philosophy, the teacher said to me, "Explain time. Give a definition of it." I said, "I know what it is, but I can't tell you." He said, "You do not know what it is. If you knew what it was, you could tell me." So now I wonder if I can explain Dr. Frankl's term for many, which he gives as the explanation of many neurotic cases. He calls it existential neurosis. In other words, it has to do with a meaning for life. He says that the drive is not a will to pleasure, not a will to security, not a will to security to superiority, but the essential drive of life is a will to meaning. For example, a person would not have a gadget in his house 10 minutes without knowing what it was for. But some people will live 10, 20, 30, 40 years without knowing why they're here or where they're going. After all, that's the first question that has to be answered. And until that question is answered, namely, the meaning of existence, one is apt to develop a neurosis. After all, when you go to the dentist, sit down in his chair. Before the dentist applies the drill, he has a right to say to you, "What is your philosophy of life?" Because if your philosophy of life is wrong, he can't be sure you'll ever pay your bill. Must be some dentist in the audience. And see that existential neurosis, how it works out in a small way on Sunday. Some people have Sunday neurosis. They do not know what to do with their time. Leisure is one of the big problems of Western civilization. We work only 38, 40 hours a week, and there are 168 hours in the week. What purpose is life the rest of the time?
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0: I just want to put something else on your radar. 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
4: Hi. I called to say, when you're talking about the media, during COVID, I started listening to Relevant Radio, and I love it. I donate money to it. I'm not a Catholic. And I know you were telling people the truth about things while I'm hearing lies on the other mainstream media, the radio.
0: It's great to have you, Letitia, call it. I'm glad, you know, this radio program is not just for Catholics. It's for all people. So I love it because, you know what? We all believe in truth. We all want objectivity. We don't want to be gaslit. We don't want to be driven by a political agenda. And the thing about my faith as a Catholic, it tends to cross the line of both the Republican and the Democratic Party. I just want what is moral and what is right.
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7: What's your prayer intention?
8: First, a praise report. It's amazing. I took two of my grandsons along the 2025 Walk to Mary.
7: Yep.
8: My oldest grandson, named Leo, had already been accepted at the college of his choice. And his Walk to Mary petition was, "Mary, I don't know what kind of a person I'll turn out to be at this college. So if you want me to go to you, Mary, I need $1,500 more and I need it by Wednesday." So on Tuesday, he received a call from you, Mary. They said that if he would choose to attend you, Mary, they would give him $1,500 a year for the next 4 years if he attended. So he needed a deal, and he got it for real.
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24: Leisure is one of the big problems of Western civilization. We work only 40 hours a week, and there are 168 hours in the week. What purpose is life the rest of the time? One of the reasons for juvenile delinquency, and we should call them not juvenile delinquents, but lawbreakers or hoodettes, little hoodlums. One of the reasons is these young people are in protest against their elders and their parents and their teachers, their educators, who are not giving to them a purpose of life. So they're out to destroy. They can see no goal or purpose in anything. Dr. Frankel, who passed through both the Nazi and the Soviet concentration camp, said that some men who completely lacked a goal or purpose in life thought of their prison existence as just a march to a grave. Then there were others, he said, as soon as a purpose came into life, they got strength. He said we were all starved in prison. And yet, one day, one of our starving men went into the Soviet pantry and stole 3 potatoes. The Soviet guard announced to us that we would be starved until the guilty person appeared with the 3 potatoes. There were 2,500 prisoners. Suddenly they had something to live for, to assert their superiority over the Soviet system. And for 48 hours, not one of them, even though they had nothing to eat, would give way the one who stole the 3 potatoes. He said one other man who was suffering every form of torture in this concentration camp. And someone said to him, "How do you bear it so well?" He said, "When I came in here, I made a pact with God. I promised him that I would endure every manner of suffering without any kind of protest, if only my wife would be spared from a Soviet prison camp." And that's what makes the difference. Example with our missionaries in China. As long as they can see beyond the suffering, it becomes bearable and endurable. One woman was telling me that every day when she was let out into the prison yard, the guard would open the prison just about that wide and take her 2 or 3 minutes to squeeze out. And all of that time, he would keep spitting in her face. And she just smiled back at him. One day she said, "Thanks." And without cynicism. And when she came back, he said to her, "Why did you say thanks?" She said, "Because you made it possible for me to understand how our Lord felt when he was spat upon." There was purpose. Nietzsche did not say many wise things, but one wise thing he said was, "One can endure the how of anything if you only know the why." And Dostoevsky, who suffered so much in a Siberian prison at the close of the last century, said, "I pray to God that I may be worthy of my sufferings." He was not suffering from a neurosis caused by the meaninglessness of life. Why is it that we have more sympathy for the physically sick than the mental? They get little sympathy. One reason is, I suppose, we have no experience of the mentally sick. We understand physical suffering. Then we attach a shame to mental sickness. We regard it as a stigma. If someone in the family is sick, we hide it. We do not hide the fact that someone has cancer, tuberculosis. I know of no spiritual book that has been written just for the mentally sick, for the psychotic and the neurotic. Now, here's the point that I want to make. Whenever people suffer and we bring them consolation, we always tell them about our Lord on the cross. You see, our blessed Lord took upon himself all the sufferings of the world, first of all because they were the effects of sin, and also so that we could never say, "God does not know what it is to suffer." And also, that later on, when he had triumphed over his sufferings, that we might see in others his agony all over again and be sympathetic to them. But when we talk to the sick, it's almost always to the physically sick, hardly ever to the mentally sick. Are they deserving of sympathy? I believe
2: really and truly, that our Lord suffered on the cross for the physically sick and in the Garden of Gethsemane for the mentally sick. Look at the words that describe his agony there. Sorrowful unto death. Sad. Heavy. Fearful. All the psychological descriptions of these people whose minds are disturbed in some way. Then he suffered the loneliness that they have. Their isolation from society. Loneliness by finding his apostles asleep. Loneliness by shutting off all divine consolation. Though he said, I might have asked my Father for 12 legions of angels. But more than that, he entered into their agony. It was mental agony he suffered for them. There are various levels of pain. And in order to understand his agony, just recall that animals do not suffer as much as we do. We're very apt to read into an animal's suffering, but it is actually quite unjustified. An animal may be in pain, say, for 2 or 3 hours. And there's each beat of pain. But the animal never adds up the beats. What might be the 20th stroke of the hammer of pain is not to him the 20th stroke. It's isolated. It's unrelated. It's just that moment. But when we suffer, we go back to the past. We say, oh, I've been suffering from this for 3 years, 7 years. And we pull all of that past up to the present moment and load it on the present. And then we look in the other direction. We look off into the future. Maybe 5 more years, maybe 10 more years. I will be tortured. And then we pull that back upon ourselves. And the present moment has within itself the addition of all that has been and all that we can imagine it will be. That is why we try to distract the sick, to break up that continuity. Now, in the case of the agony in the garden, our blessed Lord was suffering not physically. He was suffering spiritually and mortally. What physical pain is to you and me, that moral evil is to him. Rather difficult for us to understand that, but it is true that only the innocent understand what guilt really is. So he begins to take upon himself all of the guilt of the world, all of that guilt that produced in some way, however indirectly, all the psychotic patients of the world, and all of the denial of guilt that produced all the neurotic patients of the world. And that is principally what neurosis is, the denial of the responsibility of their own guilt. And he took all of that upon himself as if it were his own. And the very thought of it, denying himself all divine encouragement, was so great that it drew from out of his body blood that fell as beads forming a rosary on the olive roots. A blood-red rosary of redemption. So that from that moment to this, the mentally sick could never say he does not know what it is to be sad and fearful, sorrowful unto death. And also, in order that we might see in all of the mentally sick of the world the continuation the agony in the garden. Maybe from now on, we'll have more sympathy for the mentally sick.
26: You've just heard Archbishop Fulton Sheen's talk about sympathy for the mentally sick. In a moment, we'll get underway with the Archbishop's program called Students Dissatisfied with Education, right here on Relevant Radio.
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6: Let's talk about Eucharistic adoration with Father Eric Nielsen, our spiritual director today. Carol calling in from Redford, Michigan. 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
7: 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It seems like every time I turn it on, I hear something that I need. And today is really a need for me that even though you guys say you're rambling, everything's coming to me, like the adoration that I need to, because I heard an audible for me to go to adoration more. And I'm learning a lot. And I come from a family that everyone's deceased from alcohol, drugs, and depression. And I'm the baby in the family. And it's I struggle every now and then. But I've been back to church the last 15 years. And I'm opening myself up to hearing the messages and what I need in my life. And I keep asking him every day, please put in my life what I need to get me through this day. And it's happening. And I wish everyone out there could hear and get the same messages, because it's so busy out there and the world's an angry place. And just to say something nice to someone just really opens up your life so much to things coming back to you that you need from God and Jesus. And anything that's a Catholic or something to open your heart and heal your heart and your wounds. It just absolutely amazes me, and I'm grateful for this segment and the rest of the day listening to the radio. Thank you.
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9: Friends, when I was in college, some of my classmates were one night tossing up coins, and one of them said, if it comes down head, we go to the movies, tails, we go to a dance, and if it stands on end, we study. I suppose I have a right to talk about colleges and universities, inasmuch as I was a university professor for about 25 years. But I did a favor to all my students. I started practicing teaching in England. Now, most professors don't do that. They just start right in on their own fellow citizens. Well, now, we've been asked many questions by college students. And these are the three principal ones, and we're going to answer them tonight. One, what is a good professor? What makes a good teacher? Two, what courses should one follow in college? And three, what is the psychological attitude of a student for learning?

0: First, what makes a good teacher? Here we go back to the greatest teacher who ever lived. This appears in a work of his called De Magistro. It's only a line, and yet how simple it is. It's this. The teacher, or the professor, is related to the student as a doctor or a physician is related to his patients. First of all, it will do no good for a doctor to have pills in his hand unless he gives them to the patient. It'll do no good for the patient to receive the pills unless he's able to assimilate. So a teacher, he may have all the knowledge of the world in his head, but he must be able to communicate that knowledge. One of the major faults, possibly, of college teachers is that they read their message, their classes, with the result that education consists in the transfer of some memoranda from the notebook of a professor to the notebook of a student without passing through the mind of either. Many a professor is a textbook wired for sound. I'm sure that many who have been to college will admit that 40% of their teachers could be supplanted by a phonograph record and a loudspeaker on identically the same subject. This great teacher, whom I just quoted, Thomas Aquinas, said that a teacher should teach as an inventor invents. In other words, he must think, not just read. You've heard Professor Baxter, for example, talk on Shakespeare on television. At least I hope you have. He's thinking all the while he's teaching. Therefore, he's learning. A teacher must learn while he teaches. I remember when I left the University of Louvain, I asked Cardinal Mercier to give me some suggestion as to how to be a good teacher. He says, tear up your notes at the end of every year. And I did. I had one professor once whose notes were yellow with age. Been reading them over for 25 years. Some professors, honestly, they might just as well hand out their notes to the student, let the students go home and copy them. Why copy them in the classroom? Isn't it strange that in a college, if a football coach does not deliver a winning team within 3 years, out he goes. But a professor can be there not knowing literature or science or being unable to teach it for 20, 30 years and then be pensioned off. Then as regards the students have a potency for knowledge, just as the patient has a capacity or a potency to be cured through the medicine which the doctor gives him. The mistake, therefore, in teaching would be to have the students do everything through discussion. That's the opposite error of the teacher just reading his notes, and not learning while he's teaching, and not giving a spirit. Nemo dat quod non habet, if students have a limit to what they can give in discussion. Furthermore, there has to be a standard of discussion. Can't bring a group of students, for example, into a drugstore and have a discussion as to which bottle of medicine they ought to take. There must be some advisor who will give them some standard of judgment. But when there is, however, the relationship that we have pointed out of the activity of a professor in relationship to the potency of the student, you have then the same relationship as between a doctor and a patient and good teaching.
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4: This is Archbishop Paul Coakley of the Archdiocese of Oklahoma City. 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
1: Let's get back now to more of Life is Worth Living with Bishop Fulton Sheen.
0: When there is, however, the relationship that we have pointed out of the activity of a professor in relationship to the potency of the student, you have then the same relationship as between a doctor and a patient and good teaching. But now what courses? There are two principles of deciding courses. One principle by which a student may decide which courses to take is the pyramid principle. That is to say, he starts his college course knowing that not all sciences have equal value, nor all subjects. Some sciences and disciplines are superior to others. The relationship between some subjects and others is the relationship between the peak of a pyramid and, for example, the base. That is why the Greeks drew up a pyramid of sciences. At the top, the Greeks put philosophy. Next, they put mathematics. Next, they put physics, which for them meant the science of all nature. They put music, too, in. Now, the reason they did this was because some of the certitudes of mathematics are derived from philosophy. Some of the certitudes of physics are derived from mathematics. One cannot study music without knowing some mathematics. It is as if one poured wisdom or knowledge on the peak of the pyramid and then let it run down on the sides. Now, the other theory of deciding courses is quite the opposite to this. It is what is known as the shelf theory of courses. Here's a shelf. And on this shelf, how do you draw bottles? Well, though these are bottles. A student, when he enters college, is offered a great variety of bottles on a shelf. When he goes in a grocery store, he's offered a great variety of cans. Now, the important thing is this. At the end of 4 years, the student will be expected to bring 120 bottles to the dean. It doesn't make any difference what's in the bottle. That's of no importance, what your course is. The important thing is to get the bottles. And if you bring 120 bottles to the dean, then if he's convinced that they pull the wool over your eyes, they'll give you a sheepskin. The result is, the students go into college are permitted, in some instances, or they permit themselves, to choose courses well, on the basis of whether they're easy or whether they like the professor. Like Professor Leacock once said that he spoke to a student and said, what courses are you following in college? He said, music, architecture, and Turkish. Mr. Leacock said, what are you going to be, an organist in a mosque? He said, no, they come at 9, 10, and 11 in the morning. The result is that there is too often an over-specialization. There's an emphasis on the particular before there is any knowledge of the general or the universal. There's lacking some great common pool of knowledge by which one is in cultural relationship with his fellow man. The great poet Dante gave a natural explanation for the failure to complete the Tower of Babel. He said it was not so much that God sent confusion of tongues among them, it was rather they confounded themselves. He said they broke up into specialties, and one was concerned about taking mud from the river, another baking it, another measuring, and so on and so forth. And after a while, each developed his own jargon. When it came time to build the tower, they couldn't understand one another. But there are some courses today that are so specialized in colleges that we have, actually, in some universities, there are courses in cosmeticology. You know, an American, I think, is the only person in the world who will pay for a college education and get nothing back. Imagine spending a whole year on cosmeticology. It'd be just like studying, for example, the dialectical movement in Northeast Missouri from 1890 to 1891. Or the influence of the narrow-gauge railway of Russia upon Slavonic literature during the decade preceding the 20th century. These subjects are so very, very specialized that the student is not prepared for life. Someone once said to Lincoln, they saw him reading and studying constantly, said, Mr. Lincoln, what good's all this education going to do you? Not going to enable you to earn a living? He said, I'm not reading and studying in order to earn a living. I'm reading and studying in order to know how to live after I earn a living. The business of education, in part, is to earn a living. But not wholly that. First of all, we work only 40 hours a week in the United States. We have more leisure than we do work. Hence, it's very important for someone to know what he's going to do with his life. And this over-specialization actually has turned universities into pluri-universities. There's no unifying body of knowledge which pulls minds together in the service of a common truth or a common cause. That was one of the reasons why the Harvard report that was published some years ago proved very popular with very serious educators, and rightly so, because it emphasized the fact that there are certain disciplines which every student ought to follow. And this is the reason why he should follow. See, there are two things we can do with an education. Much knowledge is the knowledge of substitution. That is to say, a student may be given theories which are valid for 5 or 10 years, then the professor will substitute another theory later on. For example, in philosophy, one might have followed Spencer, then one followed James, then one might follow Freud, for example, or Alexander. One does not grow out of the other. One is substituted for the other, just as the automobile was substituted for the horse and buggy. But the automobile did not grow out of the horse and buggy. Now, there's another way of choosing courses, and that is to choose them in such a way that there is throughout all life the deepening of a mystery. In other words, one is giving something in college almost like an acorn. That acorn can have its mystery opened and unfolded until it becomes a great oak. So too, the Harvard report emphasizes that there should be a stress on sciences, on literature, on philosophy, and on history. Because these are disciplines which the student can build on all of his life. There will not be a substitution of one kind of knowledge for another. Like in statistical courses, where statistics in certain subjects are invalid the following year. If a man, for example, studies history, gets a fairly good foundation. Now understand, we're not condemning here electives. We're only insisting upon certain basic subjects, as did the Harvard report. Because there must also be a preparation for life, which is the business of the elective. If, for example, one studies history, one begins to understand and to realize that just as the individual cannot think without going back into the storehouse of his memory, so to have civilization is to make any progress, we must go back to the memory of civilization, which is tradition and history. There are not many new things that are happening in the world. They're just the same old things happening to new people. And hence the importance of knowing history. And these disciplines will teach a man, one, how to be related to himself. He'll know himself through philosophy. He will know society. He will know his relationship to the universe. And above all, he will understand his relationship to God. And finally, what will be a psychological attitude towards study? What dispositions must he cultivate? Two, humility and good morals. Humility, a sense of dependence, a recognition that he does not know at all. If a man is truly learning, he becomes more and more humble as he studies. He sees new avenues of knowledge down which he might travel for a lifetime. I wish that I knew now 1/10,000,000th as much as I thought I knew the night I was graduated from high school. But when one becomes proud of what he knows, he lacks docility. He's lost the scientific approach. And incidentally, I wish that I had time to emphasize the importance of science in these disciplines. In high schools, there are 50% of our high schools that are teaching no chemistry and 53% that are teaching no physics. How dull life is going to be without knowing something of this great scientific world in which we live. The scientist, see how humble he is before nature? He sits passively before nature. He does not dictate to it. He's humble before it. He sits and waits for nature to unfold its laws, as the good man will wait also for God to unfold his will to him. By becoming humble, one becomes teachable. By becoming teachable, one becomes wise. That's the first condition. And another condition is good morals. This great teacher, whom I mentioned, greatest teacher who ever lived, asked the question, does an immoral life affect a man's intellect? And his answer was, you must distinguish between the speculative and the practical intellect. The speculative intellect is the intellect that knows in the abstract. The practical intellect is the intellect that chooses. The intellect that has to do with goodness and with motivations. His answer is, an immoral life does not affect the speculative intellect. In other words, a man who is immoral can be just as good a mathematician or a physicist or a scientist, empirical scientist, as a man who is moral. Other things being equal. It will not affect that capacity. But when it comes to the practical intellect, one becomes less capacitated for making judgments. One's sense of value is destroyed. It's very interesting to make a study of great writers and men who once had great minds who would write in certain fields. While, for example, they were living in a valid marriage, then left, maybe married a secretary, took on a second and third wife. Notice the thinking between the two. Take five or six volumes before. Take five or six later on. Want of clarity. Sense of values is completely destroyed. And the reason is, knowledge is like a light and colorless. But when the window becomes covered with dirt, it destroys in some way the capacity for knowledge and for communicating it. And the secret of all knowledge is to remember that when God made his revelation to this earth, he made it to shepherds, not to the effete, but to the very simple people were conscious. They did not know everything. And when they came to the crib, they found there the university, the summation of all art, the summation of all science, wisdom incarnate, God in the form of man.
1: 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And just now, we wrapped up with the Archbishop's thoughts on students dissatisfied with education. 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
16: Whether you celebrated the Feast of the Ascension of Jesus into Heaven last Thursday, or you're celebrating it today, let's reflect on that mystery. Hello, I'm Father James Kubicki, and Pope Francis had some helpful comments about the mystery of Christ's ascension. Often we can feel, like the apostles did, abandoned by Jesus, yet he promised that he would not leave us orphans. So, how could he ascend into heaven to sit at the right hand of the Father forever and also not leave us orphans? The answer is really quite simple. As long as Jesus remained on earth in his risen body, he could only be in one place at one time. But after ascending, he can be present everywhere at all times. And one way that he does that is through his presence in the Blessed Sacrament, his Eucharistic presence, which also makes him present in our brothers and sisters. But here, let's listen to what Pope Francis himself said about all this. The ascension does not point to Jesus' absence, but tells us that he is alive in our midst in a new way. He is no longer in a specific place in the world as he was before the ascension. He is now present in every space and time, close to each one of us. We are never alone. The crucified and risen Lord guides us. We have with us a multitude of brothers and sisters who live faith daily and together with us bring the world the lordship of God's love. In the risen Jesus Christ, ascended into heaven, our own advocate who pleads for us.
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18: Let's go to Megan in San Francisco. 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
23: It's unchoreographed. All right, it's natural. It's happening live. Anyone can be part of it. It's not too sophisticated. And you never know what's going to happen, right? And that's what prayer is in families. Life happens. And sometimes there's joyful reports and sometimes there's heartbreaking reports. You know, it was Our Lady at Fatima, Our Lady at Lourdes who prayed the rosary for the conversion of sinners. It was Our Lady at Our Lady of Champion who said pray for the conversion of sinners. That's what we're doing. Give people a little bit of hope or a little bit of companionship. You know, there's a lot of lonely people out there, a lot of suffering people. And we're going to make sure that they're not forgotten and they're not irrelevant. At Relevant Radio, everyone's relevant.
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24: It's for the repose of the soul of Irene Chaney. Before Mass begins, let each of us call to mind who or what we are offering this holy sacrifice of the Mass for, and let us present our intentions to the Lord.

0: In the name of the Father, and of the Son, and of the Holy Spirit.
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0: My brothers and sisters, let us acknowledge our sins, and so prepare ourselves to celebrate the sacred mysteries.

0: Let us pray. Grant, we pray, Almighty God, that we who believe that your only begotten Son, our Redeemer, ascended this day to the heavens, may in spirit dwell already in heavenly realms, who lives and reigns with you in the unity of the Holy Spirit, God forever and ever.
1: Amen.

A reading from the Acts of the Apostles. In the first book, Theophilus, I dwelt with all that Jesus did and taught until the day he was taken up, and giving instructions through the Holy Spirit to the apostles whom he had chosen. He presented himself alive to them by many proofs after he suffered, appearing to them during 40 days and speaking about the kingdom of God. While meeting with them, he enjoined them not to depart from Jerusalem, but to wait for the promise of the Father, about which you've heard me speak. For John baptized with water, but in a few days you will be baptized with the Holy Spirit. When they had gathered together, they asked him, Lord, are you at this time going to restore the kingdom to Israel? He answered them, It is not for you to know the times or the season that the Father has established by his own authority. But you will receive the power when the Holy Spirit comes upon you, and you will be my witnesses in Jerusalem, throughout Judea and Samaria, and to the ends of the earth. When he had said this, as they were looking on, he was lifted up, and a cloud took him from their sight. While they were looking intently at the sky as he was going, suddenly two men dressed in white garments stood beside them. They said, Men of Galilee, why are you standing there looking at the sky? This Jesus, who has been taken up from you into heaven, will return in the same way as you have seen him going into heaven. The word of the Lord.

0: A reading from the letter of St. Paul to the Ephesians. Brothers and sisters, may the God of our Lord Jesus Christ, the Father of glory, give you a spirit of wisdom and revelation, resulting in knowledge of him. May the eyes of your hearts be enlightened, that you may know what is the hope that belongs to his call, what are the riches of glory in his inheritance among the holy ones, and what is the surpassing greatness of his power for us who believe, in accord with the exercise of his great might, which he worked in Christ, raising him from the dead and seating him at the right hand in the heavens, far above every principality, authority, power, and dominion, and every name that is named, not only in this age, but also in the one to come. And he put all things beneath his feet, and gave him as head over all things to the church, which is his body, the fullness of the one who fills all things in every way. The word of the Lord.
1: Thanks be to God.

0: The Lord be with you.
1: And with your spirit.
0: A reading from the conclusion of the Holy Gospel according to Matthew.
1: Glory to you, Lord.
0: The 11 disciples went to Galilee, to the mountain to which Jesus had ordered them. When they saw him, they worshipped, but they doubted. Then Jesus approached and said to them, "All power in heaven and on earth has been given to me. Go, therefore, and make disciples of all nations, baptizing them in the name of the Father and of the Son and of the Holy Spirit, teaching them to observe all that I have commanded you. And behold, I am with you always until the end of the age." The Gospel of the Lord.
1: Praise to you.

Happy Easter season and happy Feast of the Ascension. We're celebrating today that after rising from the dead, there were 40 days where Jesus continued to be present to the apostles, to his Blessed Mother, 40 days of miracles and wonders and teachings, letting the resurrection sink in. Our Lord ascended and now sits at the right hand of the Father to judge the living and the dead. Jesus ascends into heaven. And if we can comprehend this mystery, Jesus, who is truly God and has become truly human, Jesus, who is the wedding of humanity and divinity, ascends into heaven so that now our humanity is at the very heart of God. In the ascension, human flesh, the same as you and I have, is brought into the very inner life of God in heaven. And thus we are called to think of what is above, not what is below. We are to live where ultimately our humanity will be. That is what we prayed for in our collect for Mass today, our opening prayer. We prayed that we, who believe the only begotten Son of God, our Redeemer, ascended to the heavens, we may in spirit dwell already in heavenly realms. That as Jesus ascended there, we may already dwell there with him. So to live with this deep longing within us, even now, to join him in the world to come. That we are called to live for a world that is not right here. Because we were made for there, we were not made for here. We are simply passing through this life. Our destination is ultimately to be where even now our humanity sits at the right hand of the Father. And that is what we long for. And thus we are called to think on what is above, not on what is below. And yet, the reality is that we are here. And we have to navigate this life. And that is not easy. The world can become a stumbling block to our destination. We were always meant to stay in the Garden of Eden, and this fallen world is far from what God desires for us. And so we're going to talk today about four philosophies that are dominant in our world, but should not be dominant in our hearts. Let me say that again. We're going to talk about four philosophies that are dominant in the world, but must never be dominant within our hearts. Because while we are in this world, we are not meant to be of this world. We are men and women of heaven even now. We are currently citizens of heaven, even though we're here. And I remind people of this often, that the word parishioner literally means resident alien. That whether you are a parishioner here or at another parish, by saying you're a parishioner, you're like acknowledging this is not our home. That is our home, even as we live and breathe in this world. So I want to talk about these four philosophies, these four isms, four ways of thinking that would keep you from getting home. It's a Sunday homily. I'm not doing a deep dive into them, but I want you to be aware of them so that you know them when you see them, so that you recognize them when you encounter them. So what are the four? Number one, minimalism. Number two, individualism. Number three, hedonism. Number four, relativism. Minimalism, individualism, hedonism, relativism. And the reality is these four philosophies dominate our current culture. And all four of these philosophies are toxic, and you should never live by them. Minimalism, individualism, hedonism, relativism. First, minimalism. What is minimalism? Minimalism asks the question, what is the least I have to do? What's the least I have to do to get by? So for those of you who are in school, it's asking your teacher, so what's the least I have to do to pass? Or your teacher says, you know, I want you to write a paper that's 5 to 10 pages, and you say, barely 5 pages it is. Going through life, doing the least. For those of you familiar with Matthew Kelly writes a lot of books on business.
as well. And he says, something that happens to the majority of employees is they become Q and S employees. What is a Q and S employee? Someone who quits but stays. So someone who started their job with hopes and desires to make an impact and seeing potential growth, but very shortly, for one reason or another, they become discouraged and they wind up saying, well, what's the least I need to do to keep my job? What's the least I need to do to get by? Minimalism, that attitude dominates our culture. But no one can excel or grow or thrive as a person under minimalism. We certainly can't as Catholics, and that's why the world loves it. For us in the church to live our lives saying, well, what's the least I have to do to keep God from getting angry at me? Instead of, how do I live my life to give God the most glory? That's minimalism. Second, individualism. Now, we have rights that protect us as individuals. We never want to lose our individual identity. But individualism is the toxic culture that says it's all about me. It's my way or the highway in all things. And the reality is, our world right now no longer believes in we. It lives by me first. To the point I will step on others to get what I want. And that is not God's plan, that is not God's way. Minimalism, individualism. Next is a word some of you may not be familiar with. Hedonism. What is hedonism? It's all about pleasure. If it feels good, do it, baby. And don't think about the consequences of what those actions are going to do to another person, or the consequences of what they will mean for your immortal soul. Pleasure rules. The next lie in our culture is relativism. What's relativism? Well, you have your truth and I have my truth, and that's okay. That may not be what I believe, but you can believe that. You can believe that, but I don't believe that, and that's okay. And that ultimately is a big fat lie. And society can't continue to exist that says we're going to live side by side with completely contradictory worldviews. And that is because there is actually only one truth. So these four dominant philosophies are what rule and govern our current culture: minimalism, individualism, hedonism, and relativism. And all four of these philosophies lead to death. All four of these philosophies are actually the exact opposite of what God calls us to. So what does God call us to? God doesn't call us to minimalism, individualism, or hedonism, or relativism. What does God call us to? God doesn't call us to minimalism. What God calls us to is known as magnanimity. Magnanimity is the virtue of striving for greatness in all aspects of your life. We strive to do things that will give God the greatest glory. The world wants to keep you from doing anything that will make anybody else uncomfortable. Because heaven forbid, someone doesn't feel affirmed in their life choices by how you've chosen to live your life. And so that means for our world, striving for greatness in your manhood or in your womanhood is off the table, because, hey, that might make somebody uncomfortable. They might not see it the same way you do, so let's all keep it to ourselves. But God gave us the virtues He did as men and women so that we would lean into them, not ignore them, so that we would become great in them, so that we can benefit each other on our way to heaven. And that's why minimalism is toxic. Individualism is toxic because

itself. What does that mean? It means we can't even know who we are until we understand what it means to be a gift to other people. And yet our world tempts us to make our lives collapse in on themselves and tries to tear down people who would live lives of radical service. Pay attention to how they are trying to tell us Mother Teresa was actually evil. I don't know if you've run across this very strange thing over the past couple years, people trying to dig into Mother Teresa's life to tell us that she was not actually virtuous, but what she did actually harmed people. It's very bizarre, because here is this woman who, even if you're not a Catholic, can admire what she did and how she gave her life to serve the poor. But it's such a shining example that is contradictory to how many people live their lives that they try to tear her down because it speaks to their own life and how they're living. If we try to shine a light on how backwards the world is just by living a truly authentic life of service, they're going to try to tear you down. Because a life like that shatters the illusion that individualism, focusing on yourself, can make you happy or fulfilled. They don't want to hear how you can only come to know yourself after you've made a gift of yourself to other people. So minimalism is toxic, individualism is toxic, and so is hedonism. If it feels good, do it. But we all know that's a lie, because if you've ever gone to an all-you-can-eat buffet, you know if it feels good, do it. It doesn't work. It's tempting, but it doesn't leave you happy in the end. Hedonism doesn't work. What does work? Self-denial and sacrifice. Has there been anything that you have ever done in your life that has made you a better person that has not involved self-denial and sacrifice? Only in laying down your life do you come to know who you are. Has doom scrolling or vegging out watching TV or getting drunk or watching porn or playing video games for hours on end made you a better person? But of course, in our fallenness, that stuff can be attractive. That's hedonism. Pleasure rules. But that stuff can't make us better. It doesn't make us happy. It's impossible. No one has ever been successful because they lived a life of pleasure. You know, last Sunday we celebrated Mother's Day. Moms who are here, would you agree that it is worth the pain of childbirth to hold your son or daughter in your arms? Of course it is. Because it's only through sacrifice and suffering that we can come to see the beauty of life. Sacrifice and suffering in this life are always temporary, but the glory that they lead to is forever. But our world has convinced us that pleasure and comfort dominate. Pleasure and comfort and technology will solve all of our problems, and yet they never do. They leave us empty and broken and hurting other people in our pursuit of them. Hedonism doesn't work. Lastly, relativism. The reality is that there is only one truth. For some reason in our culture, we want to say that math and science are empirical, you cannot question them, but when it comes to morality, when it comes to religion, all of a sudden there is no truth. 2 + 2 will always equal 4, but when does life start? I guess we can never know, so everybody can do what they want. You might believe marriage is between one man and one woman, but I don't believe that. You might believe Jesus is the Son of God, but I don't believe that. And you know what? That's okay, is what they say. I went to anoint a gentleman a few months back in a nursing home facility, and there was a nurse there taking care of him, so I waited for her to finish, and we were having small talk, and she told me that, you know, she used to be Catholic, but for one reason or another, she left the church, joined a different Protestant denomination. Because basically, the demands of the Catholic Church were too much for her, what they asked, and she found a place where things weren't asked of her at that level. And she said to me, a Catholic priest, well, it's all kind of the same anyways, right? My life very much implies that I do not believe that. Like, why would you ever say that to a Catholic priest? But you know what? My very life implies

ways that I don't think that is right, and that made her uncomfortable. And in our culture, nobody can be uncomfortable, so everything's the same, right? Now, don't get me wrong, life as a priest is beautiful life. But if somebody doesn't think there's major sacrifices involved, then you'd be gravely mistaken. I make sacrifices as a priest because I believe what happens here at Mass is true, that God gives us the Eucharist on this altar. I'm not here for a symbol. I'm here because it's the real deal. You know, as Flannery Connor once said, if the Eucharist is a symbol, to hell with it. We have to be honest about our differences. There is only one truth, and that is why relativism is a lie. Minimalism, individualism, hedonism, and relativism are not true. But you know what? They make life less demanding. And that is why the world loves them. They're going to rot your brain and your soul, but they are the definition of a pleasure-based, me-first culture. Most of you, I'm sure, know who Lila Rose is, great pro-life advocate, president of Live Action. Lila Rose, a couple years ago, actually went on the Whatever podcast, and it was fascinating. Now, I have mixed feelings about the Whatever podcast, but one of the things that they do well is they bring people who would never talk to each other into the same room to have a conversation. So Lila Rose is sitting there having a conversation with adult film stars, and it's fascinating as she's trying to reason with them, and it just doesn't make sense to them on any level. I just watch that and have your mind blown at how twisted this world can be in putting pleasure first, me first. Your mind will be blown on how these four philosophies just wreak havoc on the human person, and how the culture of death has just saturated so many people's minds and their lives. In today's Feast of the Ascension, our humanity goes up to heaven, because Jesus Christ is true God and true man. And we are called to think on what is above, not on what is below. To keep our minds and our hearts focused on where we want to join our Lord, so that they are not contaminated by the thinking of this world. The culture of minimalism and individualism and hedonism and relativism are the culture of our time. And they are not going to lead yourself or myself or your children or your grandchildren to joy, to happiness, to family, to children, to life, and ultimately to where Jesus has gone before. And so we have to make a decision. Will we wed the world and act as the world does? The world demands less of you, but you also become less. Or will we put our eyes on Jesus to begin to live heaven right here on earth? In doing that, may we strive for magnanimity. May we strive to be of service to others. May we strive all the more to practice self-denial and sacrifice. May we strive to proclaim the one truth, which is Jesus Christ. And in doing so, may we find freedom from this pleasure-obsessed, me-first culture. In doing so, may we find the peace and joy only found in Jesus Christ and build the kingdom of God here on earth. Amen.

0: Let us stand. Together we profess our faith. I believe in one God, the Father Almighty, maker of heaven and earth, of all things visible and invisible. I believe in one Lord Jesus Christ, the only begotten Son of God, born of the Father before all ages, God from God, light from light, true God from true God, begotten not made, consubstantial with the Father. Through him all things were made. For us men and for our salvation, he came down from heaven, and by the Holy Spirit was incarnate of the Virgin Mary, and became man. For our sake he was crucified under Pontius Pilate. He suffered death and was buried, and rose again on the third day, in accordance with the Scriptures. He ascended into heaven, and is seated at the right hand of the Father. He will come again in glory to judge the living and the dead, and his kingdom will have no end. I believe in the Holy Spirit, the Lord, the giver of life, who proceeds from the Father and the Son, who with the Father and the Son is adored and glorified, who has spoken through the prophets. I believe in one holy Catholic and Apostolic Church. I confess one baptism for the forgiveness of sins. And I look forward to the resurrection of the dead and the life of the world to come. Amen. With confidence in our Heavenly Father, let us bring to him our prayers.
1: For our Holy Father, Pope Leo, David, our Bishop, and all the Church, that we keep to our evangelical mission of making disciples of all nations, we pray to the Lord.
0: Lord, hear our prayer.
1: That the leaders of the world may realize that they must give an account of their work to Christ when he returns as judge, we pray to the Lord.
0: Lord, hear our prayer.
1: For those suffering tribulation and carrying heavy burdens, that the sevenfold gifts of the Holy Spirit guide them through these times, we pray to the Lord.
0: Lord, hear our prayer.
1: For our confirmands, who will receive the sacrament of confirmation next Sunday, that they continue to seek the Spirit of truth in all things, we pray to the Lord.
0: Lord, hear our prayer.
1: For all the faithful departed, that they may ascend to glory with Christ, who will be with them always, we pray to the Lord.
0: Lord, hear our prayer. Together we pray. Come, Holy Spirit, fill the hearts of your faithful and kindle in them the fire of your love. Send forth your Spirit, and they shall be created, and you shall renew the face of the earth. O God, who have taught the hearts of the faithful by the light of the Holy Spirit, grant that in the same Spirit we may be truly wise and ever rejoice in his consolation. Through Christ our Lord. Amen. Our Lady of Champion,
2: pray for us.
0: Saint Francis Xavier,
2: pray for us.
0: Saint Therese of Lisieux,
2: pray for us.

0: Pray, brothers and sisters, that my sacrifice and yours may be acceptable to God, the Almighty Father.
1: May the Lord accept the sacrifice at your hands for the praise and glory of his name, for our good and all of his holy church.
0: We offer sacrifice now in supplication, O Lord, to honor the wondrous ascension of your Son. Grant, we pray, that through this most holy exchange, we too may rise up to the heavenly realms through Christ our Lord.
2: Amen.
0: The Lord be with you.
1: And with your spirit.
0: Lift up your hearts.
1: Lift them up to the Lord.
0: Let us give thanks to the Lord our God.
1: It is right and just.
0: It is truly right and just, our duty and our salvation, always and everywhere to give you thanks, Lord, Holy Father, Almighty and Eternal God, through Christ our Lord. For after his resurrection, he plainly appeared to all his disciples and was taken up to heaven in their sight, that he might make us sharers in his divinity. Therefore, overcome with paschal joy, every land, every people exalts in your praise, and even the heavenly powers with the angelic hosts sing together the unending hymn of your glory as they acclaim.

You are indeed holy, O Lord, the fount of all holiness. Make holy, therefore, these gifts, we pray, by sending down your Spirit upon them like the dewfall, so that they may become for us the body and blood of our Lord Jesus Christ. At the time he was betrayed and entered willingly into his passion, he took bread and, giving thanks, broke it and gave it to his disciples, saying, "Take this, all of you, and eat of it, for this is my body, which will be given up for you."

In a similar way, when supper was ended, he took the chalice, and once more giving thanks, he gave it to his disciples, saying, "Take this, all of you, and drink from it, for this is the chalice of my blood, the blood of the new and eternal covenant, which will be poured out for you and for many for the forgiveness of sins. Do this in memory of me."

Therefore, as we celebrate the memorial of his death and resurrection, we offer you, Lord, the bread of life and the chalice of salvation, giving thanks that you have held us worthy to be in your presence and minister to you. Humbly we pray that partaking of the body and blood of Christ, we may be gathered into one by the Holy Spirit. Remember, Lord, your church, spread throughout the world, and bring her to the fullness of charity, together with Leo, our Pope, and David, our Bishop, and all the clergy. Remember also our brothers and sisters who have fallen asleep in the hope of the resurrection, and all who have died in your mercy. Welcome them into the light of your face. Have mercy on us all, we pray, that with the Blessed Virgin Mary, Mother of God, with Blessed Joseph, her spouse, with the blessed apostles, and all the saints who have pleased you throughout the ages, we may merit to be co-heirs to eternal life, and may praise and glorify you through your Son, Jesus Christ. Through him, and with him, and in him, O God, Almighty Father, in the unity of the Holy Spirit, all glory and honor is yours forever and ever.

0: And at the Savior's command, and formed by divine teaching, we dare to say, Our Father, who art in heaven, hallowed be thy name. Thy kingdom come, thy will be done, on earth as it is in heaven. Give us this day our daily bread, and forgive us our trespasses, as we forgive those who trespass against us. And lead us not into temptation, but deliver us from evil. Deliver us, Lord, we pray, from every evil. Graciously grant peace in our days, that by the help of your mercy, we may be always free from sin and safe from all distress, as we await the blessed hope and the coming of our Savior, Jesus Christ.
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0: Lord Jesus Christ, who said to your apostles, Peace I leave you, my peace I give you, look not on our sins, but on the faith of your church, and graciously grant her peace and unity in accordance with your will, who live and reign forever and ever.
2: Amen.
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Behold the Lamb of God. Behold him who takes away the sins of the world. Blessed are those called to the supper of the Lamb. Lord, I am not worthy that you should enter under my roof, but only say the word, and my soul shall be healed.

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A special thank you to Bishop David Ricken and Cathedral Pastor Father Ryan Krueger for their cooperation in making this broadcast possible on Relevant Radio.

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2: With your first word of news from the Vatican and around the world, I'm Glenn Leverins with Catholic News Week in Review on Relevant Radio. Archaeologists believe they've found the remains of Bethsaida, an ancient settlement on the Sea of Galilee where Jesus was said to have performed several miracles. The site on the lake's northeastern shore had been lost to history for more than 1,000 years. Now the archaeologists say there's new evidence that El Arash is the biblical Bethsaida, where the Gospels say Jesus healed a blind man and was once home to disciples Andrew and Peter. One key piece of evidence was the discovery of a first-century structure beneath the dome of a basilica that matches an 8th-century account of the settlement's location. On the first day of the ecumenical global prayer movement, Thy Kingdom Come, Pope Leo sent a video message to participants, encouraging them in their mission of sharing the gospel, as it, quote, is not something about which we can keep silent. The event, taking place through May 24th, is a prayer movement that invites Christians around the world to pray together from Ascension Thursday to Pentecost Sunday for more people to know Jesus. Thy Kingdom Come started in 2016 and has grown to involve more than 1 million Christians in almost 90% of nations around the globe, spanning 85 different denominations and traditions. He notes, we are calling for God to heal what is broken in both us individually and in the world. Chicago Mayor Brandon Johnson planning a trip to the Vatican to meet Pope Leo. The mayor's office says the meeting will happen later this month. NBC5 reporting a tentative date set for May 28th. Last month, an Illinois mayor's public diplomacy mission went to Rome to meet the Chicago-born Pope. And no one's hurt after a facade in the front of a church partially collapsed on Chicago's south side. The incident happened this week during Mass at Sacred Heart Church in the Morgan Park neighborhood. All of the parishioners were able to leave the building quickly and safely. Keeping you connected with the church and the world 24 hours a day and on the web at relevantradio.com. I'm Glenn Leverins, and this is listener-supported Relevant Radio.
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8: I'm 30 years old. 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Zero. No one. No one's having kids. Do you know how hard you need to abuse a mammal to make them not have children? like for real. Let's step here back a moment, right?
9: Never thought of it that way.
8: Yeah, look, GDP goes up. People have enough food, you know, and whatever. No one's having kids. Yeah. And this is across the world. This is across both the West, the East, you know, everywhere it's happening. So there's a thing that happens, especially with younger, like even younger than me. Like the kids are like 18 today. There's a huge problem where they don't dance. No one dances. They go to clubs and they don't dance. Yeah. Why is this? Because you get recorded.
10: Yeah.
8: If you're an 18-year-old kid, you go to a club, you get recorded. If you approach a girl and you mess it up, you get recorded. Everything is the panopticon now. Yeah. So if you had to ask me why, my answer is technology. My answer is social media. My answer is AI. My answer is algorithms. Do you know what dating app algorithms do? You know how they optimize? They don't optimize to you to meet your love of your life. They optimize you to keep coming back to the app.
9: Yeah.
8: And now there's a thing that basically we have sold out all of our dating norms, all of our, you know, our interpersonal norms, to tech companies without our consent to optimize their ad algorithm.
9: Right.
8: I think there's a deep thing where we as a society have not dealt with the fact that we have to steward technology responsibly. We have treated technology as a Wild West.
9: Absolutely.
8: Just everyone can do whatever they want. You know, just sell all of our younger generation's dating lives to corporations for profit. And who pays the cost for this? Who has liability? So I think the real problem is that we are, as a society, as a government, the generations that came before me, and also my generation, I don't want to exclude myself from this, but also generations came before me, just let technology rip. The promise was, if you let technology rip, if you let internet rip, there will be democracy and freedom and happiness and economic growth. And where is that? And I think my generation is noticing that broken promise.
10: I cannot imagine when I was a high schooler, if everybody had phones and everybody was filming and posting to social media. I see his point. I mean, I cannot imagine going up to a girl and asking her, would you like to go out on a date with me? And I was not a smooth operator, so the smooth operators could probably do that very successfully. Sometimes you win, sometimes you lose. Sometimes you get a yes, sometimes you get shot down. But picture yourself, Cyrus, because I'm trying to picture myself back in those days, trying to ask a girl on a date, knowing that, A, you could be recorded, and then that shows up on, I don't know, Instagram or something. But the other thing too, I mean, where there's such a hair trigger about like getting angry at people, like getting angry at a guy who might ask a girl to go on a date and calling it sexual harassment or something, you know, sometimes there's a hair trigger. It makes sense to me. And I never really thought of it until I saw this video a few days ago. It never occurred to me that that could have a big factor to play in why so many young people now seem to not being getting, they're not getting married, they're not having children, or they're delaying marriage quite a long time. It never occurred to me that the rules of asking girls out on dates and all of those things have been so badly damaged and affected, and maybe in some cases even shut down by the world of smartphones and dating apps and things like that. You know,
11: I hadn't thought of it either. And what did he say? Like, no one's dancing, and because it's going to be recorded, and you're going to look goofy, and then then people are going to make fun of me, and no one's going to like me. I can't imagine the pressure that children have right now. I feel for them because they're walking through a universe that had never even been thought of by us, by men. I'm so sad for them. Like, I'm so glad when I grew up, I didn't have dating apps. How many awful choices would I have made in my youth if I had those options?
10: Sky's the limit.
11: So, I mean, God knew when to put me on the planet.
10: I would have been on a rocket ship to hell so fast. If there were smartphones when I was 15, oh my gosh.
11: Be terrible. Yeah, and so what these kids are going through. So for the parents that are keeping the phones out of their kids' hands, you're doing the right thing.
10: Yeah, absolutely.
11: You'll be on the right side of history with that.
10: Which is why, by the way, our good friends at Charity Mobile, it just popped into my head, might as well mention it. Your young person, your son, your daughter, too young to have a smartphone, but they're going to get ridiculed by their peers. 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It's a dumb phone. It can't get on the internet. So if you're agonizing right now, how do we tell Johnny, no, you can't have a smartphone, because Johnny's saying, if I come to school with a flip phone, all my friends are going to laugh at me because I'm like some hillbilly kid who's not allowed to have a smartphone. Well, go to charitymobile.com/Patrick and check out their Wyze phone. And you tell me if that doesn't look like a smartphone. But it will text and, you know, phone call and the important details, but it can't get on the internet. And, you know, back to this guy who's talking, he looks like he might be maybe 30. I don't know if he said his age, but maybe he's about 30.
11: Yeah, he says he's About 30.
10: Yep. About 30. Okay. I thought I heard him say something like that. He's the age of my younger children, my youngest children. He's now that age, or they're now that age, or close to it. And one thing that I, not with my own children per se, but just like observing their peer groups, it's something I've thought about too. I mean, like when my parents in the 50s were in high school, there's the sock hop every Friday night and dancing. And even when I was in high school in the 70s, dances were common. They were very regular and they were very well attended. You might get 400 or 500 kids at a dance in the gym. And then it went away. And

0: I don't remember exactly when it went away, but it seemed like there a switch got shut off culturally, and then like dancing was no longer a thing. It was a bigger thing when my parents were in high school. It was still a thing when I was in high school, but it's not. It doesn't even exist anymore that I'm aware of. Do your high school age kids go to dances, Cyrus?
1: No, they don't. And well, they had a couple in junior, what do they call it? Middle school.
0: Okay.
1: And it sounded like a lot like my experience when I was in junior high, where the boys would be on one side of the gym and the girls are on the other side of the gym. And only a couple of the guys that actually had courage and weren't afraid of mm-hmm. girls would mm-hmm. go and ask a girl to dance. But for the most part, it's just people on their cliques and you're just in the gym.
0: Looking at your phone.
1: now it'd be looking at your phone. Sure.
0: Hey, look at that guy. Look at that guy, Cyrus. He's going over to ask a girl to dance.
1: I'm going to take a video of that. This is going to be hilarious.
0: Yes.
1: Yeah.
0: And everybody's watching on Instagram. Mm-hmm. By the way, the guy in question, thanks, Cyrus, Connor Leahy, he's an AI researcher, founder of an AI safety organization called Conjecture. And he was the young man who was speaking in the audio, or actually it's a video, but you can see it. Cyrus is going to post it on our social media and at the show page, relevantradio.com/Patrick. Now, I promised I would go back to Chuck and your Belinda. We got sidetracked. So Chuck, thanks for your patience. I'm coming back to you now.
2: Thank you. You had discussed with me briefly
0: about Mark chapter 2, and then we didn't get to the wineskins part yet. You want to do that now?
2: Yes, of course. Please.
0: Okay. And thank you for your patience with my detour. So no one sews a piece of unshrunken cloth on an old garment. If he does, the patch tears away from it, the new from the old, and a worse tear is made. And no one puts new wine into old wineskins. If he does, the wine will burst the skins and the wine is lost. So are the skins, but new wine is for fresh skins. So I was just going to offer a brief thought of my own about this. As ever, I would always refer you and anybody else to actual Bible scholars. I am not a Bible scholar. I know the Bible fairly well to do the job that I do, but real Bible scholars with really deep insights would be able to take you deeper than this. So I would look, for example, at the Ignatius Study Bible that has notes on these topics here. But as I understand it, the Lord is making a simile here. It's a kind of analogy where the unshrunk cloth is new and the garment that has already shrunken is old. And if you put the two together, you're going to cause a problem, because when the unshrunken cloth shrinks, as he says, it's going to tear that old garment that has already shrunk. And he's juxtaposing himself as the unshrunk cloth, as the new wine. And just as he says in verse 22, if you put new wine into old wineskins, the old wineskins have expanded as far as they're going to expand. They're not going to be able to go any bigger to accommodate. But the new wine is going to, because it's not mature yet, as it ferments and goes through that process, it's going to expand and burst the wineskin because it can't handle it. So I understand. Okay. And so I'll just finish this out. I understand that Jesus is drawing a distinction between the old, tired, worn out, it's going to be replaced, old covenant, and the new covenant that is going to necessarily burst those boundaries. I'll pause. What do you think?
2: Well, it's just the connection between the fasting, okay? Jesus is the bridegroom, and just making the connection between the wineskins and the unshrunk cloth. I'm just struggling with making the connection between the two, and perhaps there is not a connection.
0: I see a connection in this sense. Verse. Well, I see a connection in this sense, that the Lord is using two sets of metaphors, similes, analogies. Mm-hmm. They're both driving at the same point, seems to me, but he's using two different ways of talking about it. So you've got the wineskins and the new wine and the old wine, and then you've got the unshrunken patch and the garment that has already been shrunken. But both of them he's using as a way to you know, it's a very homey kind of thing that anybody would be familiar with, certainly in those days. And so I see the connection. This is just two ways of talking about himself. Two analogies that both refer to himself.
2: It's not quite that clear to me.
0: I see.
2: I need to pursue this, chew on this a little bit more.
0: Fair enough. And that's why I cheerfully recommend that you check out the writings of, you know, the Church Fathers, for example, in the Catena Aurea. They have sometimes very insightful comments that I have to go to find out what they had to say. Well, thank you, Chuck. And again, thank you for your kind patience on that issue. We'll go next to David in Richmond. Good morning, David. Richmond, California, that is.
3: Good morning, Patrick.
0: Yeah, hi.
3: So I was going to talk about a couple of callers. First one was Saul, the guy who was very concerned about whether he should attend a Protestant funeral. Mm-hmm. And I work at a cemetery where we have many, many Protestant services. And what I can tell him is that they will not pray for the dead. So if he does go, he can be the person that prays for the soul of the person at the funeral.
0: That's a good point.
3: So from that perspective, he could really contribute by being there. He didn't have to be, you know, out front about it. He could be private about it, but it's something that he should think about.
0: Yeah, good point. Keep going.
3: The second thing was, there was a guy that you spoke to a couple weeks ago named Michael. He was a former Catholic, became an evangelical, and he was really hooked into this once saved, always saved. And you had given him some pretty strong Bible verses countering that, but he seemed immune to those because he kept circling back to this personal experience he had of the Holy Spirit on an Easter Sunday.
0: Mm-hmm. I remember that.
3: So the question that came to my mind was, Michael, while you were receiving this presence of God, which I don't doubt was real, and you were hearing the words of this pastor, is it possible that some of the words that this pastor gave you at this moment when your heart was open to the Spirit were incorrect?
0: Yeah.
3: That kind of cemented his belief. So he had this beautiful experience of experiencing God in person while hearing these half-truths coming into his ears at the same time. And so that would be the challenge I would throw out to him, just to have him think about that. So I just wanted to throw those two comments out.
0: I'm glad you did, and it makes complete sense to me that somebody who has a powerful emotional experience can interpret that to mean that the information that is pipelining into his brain at the same time must therefore be true because it happened at the same time as this powerful emotional experience. That's what you're saying, right?
3: Right. Yeah. Exactly. Yeah. Exactly.
0: I'll tell you a story.
3: So, I mean, for us, go ahead.
0: Well, I mean, if you had more, but I just wanted to share an anecdote from my own experience that gets to the heart of what you're saying. When I was in college, there was a Mormon philosophy professor whom I really enjoyed his class. I took a couple classes with him. And what I really liked was being Mormon. He was somewhat exotic for me as a Catholic, and I never really knew any Mormons. And so I was interested in kind of talking to him about what he believed. But I gave him as a gift for Christmas, I guess. We went on Christmas vacation. I gave him a gift of Frank Sheed's book called Theology Insanity, which is a wonderful monumental book, basically distilling Catholic theology. I gave it to him because we had some conversations about the Trinity, and I said, I can't really explain it very well, but I've read this book and he does a good job. So I gave him the book. And then like when we came back for the spring semester, he said, if you're interested in talking more about that book, I read it over the break, come on over to my house and we can talk about it. So I was like, wow, okay. So I went over to his house. His wife was there and met her and all that. We went into his study and he got the copy of this book and he showed it to me, and it was completely marked up with notes in the margins, underlining sections. I was really impressed because he really read it. He read it carefully. And I said, wow, thank you. I mean, I didn't know if you'd read it at all, but thank you for being so attentive to it. And he says, I read it. And he says, I'll tell you what, he says, I can't disagree with what he says about the Trinity. It finally now makes sense to me. I didn't know it before, but it makes sense to me in a way I never understood it before. I now know what you mean when you talk about the Trinity. And I'm like, yeah, yeah. And he says, I can't argue with it. I can't refute it. I said, yeah, yeah. And he said, but I could never become Catholic. And I said, why not? He said, because I had a powerful emotional experience when I was a teenager. And in this emotional experience involving Mormon missionaries, he felt what he thought was like an angel telling him, this is true. Mormonism is true. You got to be a Mormon. And what was so struck me was that he honestly said, I really see this now and I can't argue with it, but I'm not going to embrace it because I had this emotional experience that I don't want to let go of.
3: The mind and the heart, the mind and the heart couldn't reconcile.
0: Yeah.
3: Yeah.
0: Yeah. To your point.
3: I think that happens a lot. And it happens a lot with you know, Catholics who leave the church because those altar calls can be very powerful, you know, and, and it reminded me of the experience of how I feel after I go to confession. I mean, we those of who participated in that sacrament, that feeling that you have of the relief and the experience of Christ's love when you hear the words of absolution are just phenomenal. And there's no, there's no words for it. It's just a great feeling when you've been forgiven. And it's the same kind of thing. You can't convince me that that's not Christ. Forgiving my sins.
0: Yes, I totally agree. And non-Catholics who've never been to confession, I mean, obviously they haven't been to confession. Non-Catholics who've never experienced it don't really know what you're talking about, not at least not experientially,
3: right.
0: But when they do discover it, those who become Catholic, it's an amazing thing. Yeah. Yeah.
3: Yeah, absolutely. Well, thank you so much for taking my call and hope your mother has a great Mother's Day.
0: Oh, thank you so much. I appreciate that.
3: All right.
0: An early happy Mother's Day to all the moms out there. Thank you. I'll be right back.
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0: Is that self-aggrandizement, Cyrus?
1: It depends. What do you think? It depends on who you ask.
0: Yeah. 888-914-9149. James in Iowa says, Patrick, I had a similar conversation with a Mormon on a plane. She said she couldn't accept what I was saying because of the feeling she had about Mormonism. Strangely enough, she said the feeling was in her stomach, which I thought was strange, because my conversion to Catholicism, was a whole body relief, especially in my mind. Did your Mormon professor happen to mention where his bodily feeling was? I don't know if you're being tongue-in-cheek. I'm assuming you're not. Mormons do have a phrase that they use called the burning in the bosom, which is their way of describing their feeling that the Holy Ghost is present to them and is testifying to them of the truth of whatever it is that they're thinking about or talking about, like the Book of Mormon or that Joseph Smith was a true prophet, that kind of thing. I don't remember talking to Mormons and ever hearing one say that she felt it was in her stomach. But who knows? I mean, maybe that's what she was referring to. He did not. He, the Mormon professor I was mentioning that I remember. Now, this is going back, you know, into, I guess it would have been the 70s. I don't remember him saying that he felt any, or maybe it wasn't quite that long ago, but whenever it was, I don't remember him saying that he felt this feeling in any particular part of his body. But it is a common thing for Mormons to refer to of the burning in the bosom. Debbie wrote in, and thanks for that email. Debbie wrote in and say, I pulled out my smartphone to memorialize an adorable image of my three-year-old, steeped in three-year-old play. She looked up at me with annoyance or sadness. She clearly wasn't happy, so I thought I should ask permission to take her picture, and she said no. That's okay, I told her. I don't like having my picture taken either, and I don't. It makes sense to me that no one should be photographed or videoed without permission. Manners have not kept pace with technology. That's from Debbie. Thanks, Debbie. I agree with you. And Debbie's tying this in with some discussion we had a little while ago today about how kids don't dance anymore. I think a lot of people just don't dance anymore unless they're at a wedding or something like that, a wedding reception. And one point that the young guy who was in the video that we quoted or that we played was talking about how you'll be recorded. People will whip out the smartphone, and if you're dancing, they'll record you, and without your permission, you're going to show up on Instagram or some other social media platform where people might make fun of you. So I never thought about that. I mean, I never had to deal with anything like that when I was that age. So it makes complete sense what you're saying. And maybe the young kids are going to be that much more sensitive to this going forward than we ever were.
1: When was the first time you saw that? I'm thinking the first time I saw it was the Star Wars kid.
0: Saw like what?
1: 25. Someone recorded something you know, someone being goofy or, you know, just, you know,
0: and
1: being
0: didn't know.
1: They didn't know. Mm-hmm. And then the person recording it posted it online, and then it just takes off.
0: Yeah, you mentioned the Star Wars kid, and I do remember that. I remember laughing at it when I first saw it, probably, when would I have seen that? In the late
1: 90s? Almost 30 years ago.
0: Now, I'm not an expert on that, but my thought was that he found himself alone in the AV room, and he pressed the record button because he wanted to film himself doing the Jedi moves. And I don't think, I mean, I don't know anything more about it than that, but if I had to guess, I don't think he intended for anyone ever to see that. But maybe he forgot the tape in the camcorder or something, and then wound up being the laughingstock of the world when people put that out. Remember, they added the Star Wars or the lightsaber sounds and all that kind of thing.
1: I'm guilty of loving it. I thought it was hilarious, and I understood. It's like I've done those things when I was younger. I love Star Wars. Everything became.

0: This poor guy.
1: Poor guy. I don't know if he's leaned into it, as they say, or if he's still trying to get away from it, but it is interesting to some people to see some people years later who wound up being a meme, and some people didn't like it. Some people really got into it. So I don't know about that guy. He's probably working on Wall Street right now.
0: I actually think he is.
1: Yeah.
0: I think that's right.
1: Hey, a really nice lady named Liz sent a note in. You'll like this, Cyrus. She says, such a great show. Just had to tell you, so much great content and hilarious banter. Rocket Ship to Hell. Don't Keep Going song. Great. I'm trying to work. Now I'm 2 hours behind. I can't take my attention off whatever's coming next. And that's from Liz. Thanks,
0: oh,
1: Liz.
0: That's nice. Thanks, yeah. Liz.
1: Yeah, that phrase, rocket ship to hell, has been one of the ones I've used over the years because I can't think of a better description of you know, what it's like or what it would be like or could be like if there were smartphones when I was a teenager. I think it would have been 100% disaster. 888-914-9149. Nancy says she's listening on the Relevant Radio app, and it's not my Nancy, it's this Nancy. She says, I'm a few years older than you, and back in the day, we called marijuana weed. We also called it pot. I wonder if the use of the word weed is a geographical term, and perhaps California didn't use it back in the day like they did in Ohio. That's actually a very interesting point. I don't know. I know that in the Midwest, they say pop, and growing up in Southern California, we never said pop. We said soda, or Coke, I guess, if it was Coke, but soda was sort of the word I always heard. And then when I travel back east, go to the Midwest and hear pop, you're like, what? Pop and chips. Hear that a lot. And James in Iowa says, if we generously sacrifice our job for honoring God, like Abraham's offering, we can believe and hope that God's more abundant generosity, for he will not be outdone when it comes to being generous. So yeah, and that ties in with the lady who is perplexed about what to do with having to do something in the company that she volunteers for that would compromise her beliefs. So you're right about that. 888-914-9149. How about Carl now in Allentown, Wisconsin? Good morning, Carl.
2: Good morning, Patrick. Thank you for taking my call. My
1: you're
2: question
1: welcome.
2: Is I'm working with my son now. He's 9 and we're learning about the Cold War. And, I was told that Pope John Paul II played a critical role with the fall of the Soviet Union.
1: Yeah.
2: And I'm trying to find out information on that. And all I got really so far is in 79, he, if I got this right, he did something with Russia asking for prayers for it. And I'm kind of running out of other stuff. And I was wondering if you had any insight on that.
1: Yeah, I mean, I can draw upon other people's insights that I have learned from. There's a book by George Weigel called, I think it's called Witness to Hope, if I'm not mistaken. And it's a biography that he wrote. He had a lot of personal access to Pope John Paul II during his lifetime. And so he wrote this thick as a brick book. I mean, it's got to be 800-900 pages. And it is probably the most comprehensive modern biography written about Pope John Paul II, and there's a great deal in there about the Cold War and Pope John Paul's experience, even before he was a priest, first under the Nazis during World War II, and then under communism. And he goes into great detail talking about how, certainly in the religious sphere, Pope John Paul II, including during his visits to Poland, to Gdansk, if I'm saying it correctly, he rallied the Polish people, but we also have kind of working in a triumvirate with Pope John Paul II. We had President Ronald Reagan. We had Margaret Thatcher as the Prime Minister of the UK at the time. And many people who observed that time and watched the collapse of the Soviet Union, Weigel included, and I would say myself included too, see that the three of them working in concert, whether they were consciously aware of working in concert or not, they seem to have been working in concert to bring about the fall of the Soviet Union. So if you're looking for a detailed analysis of that time, I would read that book by George Weigel, Witness to Hope. Now, as far as the prayers for Russia is concerned, I'm pretty sure that what you heard about was the request that was

0: made by Our Lady of Fatima. She appeared there to three shepherd children in 1917. And not only during those apparitions, but also subsequent messages that she gave to the oldest of the three children, Sister Lucia, included the request to be made to the Pope to consecrate Russia to her Immaculate Heart. And if that were done, then the danger of Russia spreading its errors throughout the world, which would result in the annihilation of whole nations. And none of that, I mean, keep in mind, this was in 1917. So the Soviet Union had only just come into existence within a matter of months of that point. So nobody had any clue in 1917 what this would wind up becoming. And so there's a debate in the Catholic Church, at least among those who really focus on it, those who say that the consecration was never made. And there were other consecrations, like consecrating the whole world, consecrating the world and mentioning Russia. And the debate is between those who say it was never properly made versus those who say, yes, it was made, or it was acceptable in the way that it was done. So that's controversy I don't get into. But I think that's probably what you're referring to or what you heard about.
1: Okay. All right. I'm just trying to think, to tell him, it's like he played a part in it, but I can't... besides bringing up the Fatima thing, it's not like there's some like another thing I could point to. It's like, oh, he did this, like he led a march here, or he like publicly opposed them or something.
0: You can. So what I would do is look at his papal visit to Poland. The first time he went to Poland, he went a few times. He was elected in the fall of 1978. And within, I don't remember exactly how long it was, but it seems like it was within a year, he had wrangled permission. It was very grudging permission from the Polish communist government, which was a puppet of the Soviet Union. But he managed to go to Poland as the Pope. And the crowds just turned out in the millions. And there was this massive display of not only love for the Pope, but also love for the Catholic faith that was de facto, not necessarily illegal per se, but it was the very thing that the communists wanted to ruthlessly exterminate, was to crush and eliminate belief in God, because the Soviet Union was officially atheistic. And so the Polish communists were as well. And so here you've got the Pope, who is Polish, speaking to the people in their native language. They knew him. He's now the Pope, and he injected this incredible infusion of enthusiasm and love and public witness to Jesus, etc. So those visits, those papal visits, beginning with that first one, were massively pertinent to the eventual fall, not only of the Soviet Union, but the fall first of the Polish government, because the people rose up. And they said, in essence, we're not going to do this anymore. We're not going to live this way anymore. And we don't want communism. We want freedom, and we want to be able to practice our Catholic faith openly. And Pope John Paul II was the one who single-handedly jump-started that. It had always been there, but he brought it to the surface in a powerful way. So he did do some extremely important things. And it was around that time that Ronald Reagan had his famous line, "Mr. Gorbachev, tear down this wall," when he was in Berlin. So there were other things happening. That's why I was talking earlier about how Margaret Thatcher, Ronald Reagan, Pope John Paul II, in a kind of way, were working in concert with each other. The net result was, through their efforts and through the other things that Pope John Paul II did in the background, through diplomatic means and applying pressure, they wound up, and not just them, but they were significant architects of the fall of the Soviet Union. No question about it.
1: Well, that's perfect. That really does help me explain to them, just like, okay, you know, there was this problem and he's the spark that ignited it, which then just, you know, took over the whole,
0: yeah,
1: all the Soviet territory then. Okay, that really helps out. Thank you.
0: You got it. One other little footnote before we go is that Saint Faustina, you can play the music, Cyrus. Saint Faustina, in her diary, she was told by, I forget if it was Jesus or Mary, that a spark would come from Poland that would light the world on fire and be the kind of prelude to the end times. I think that spark was Pope John Paul II. I'm not the only one who thinks that too.
2: Well, what does the left love? The left loves the environment. And it's killing the environment. It's in our water. A test in other countries show that endocrine blockers from chemical abortion pills are in the water.
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4: Hello, I'm Archbishop Gregory Hartmeyer from the Archdiocese of Atlanta. 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
0: Obvious self-aggrandizement, Cyrus.
12: Yeah, stop that.
0: Come on, man. We'll go to Richard now in Rio Grande Valley. Good morning, Richard.
13: Yes, good morning, and thank you for taking my call. Got a sincere question for you, and I'm asking that because I've asked other Catholic friends and even a couple of priests, and they actually, some of them actually thought it was inappropriate. But my question to you is, given today's political issues, who would Jesus vote for? Would he be, conservative, more liberal, in between, not vote at all? Any thoughts?
0: I don't know how to answer that, because Jesus is on record as having said, show me a coin. They show him a coin. Whose face is this on the coin? Caesar's. And then Jesus's answer was, render unto Caesar what is Caesar's, render unto God what is God's. So if I can use that as a starting point for my attempt at an answer, I would say Jesus would not vote in an election. Jesus would tell us to render unto Caesar what is Caesar's, render unto God what is God's. I don't believe Jesus would vote in an election. He couldn't vote in an elections 2,000 years ago because they didn't have elections, obviously. So it was a moot point as far as, like, would Jesus have voted for Caesar or against him? But if he were, if he had chosen to enter into human history now, all I can say is Jesus would have applied that principle. And how does that play out? I mean, when you've got good and bad in Donald Trump, you've got good and bad and a whole lot of bad, as I see it, in the opposing party, the Democrat Party, standing for things that are heinous, abortion, contraception, and many other things besides. And let's face it, Donald Trump and his administration is actively promoting some of those bad things, like in vitro fertilization and abortion pills, etc. So there's not a good and bad polarity. It's not like one side is good, one side is bad. If that were the case, my hunch is that Jesus would say, vote for the candidate that's going to do the right thing. But when you have both political parties that are doing a bit of good but a lot of bad, what do you do? So I think I'd have to retreat back into what Jesus did say, which is render unto Caesar what is Caesar's and render unto God that which is God's. And I would interpret that to mean, Richard, if a candidate or a party is saying, hey, let's do IVF, or let's kill unborn children through abortion, or let's do X, Y, or Z that is immoral, I'm going to say no to that. No can do. If somebody is saying, hey, let's feed the poor, let's look out for the little guy, let's try to help people, let's fund, you know, orphanages and education, I'm going to say yes to that. But it would be on a case-by-case or issue-by-issue basis. So that's about the best I can do, I'm afraid.
13: If you don't mind, one quick follow-up. I know that the church wants us to be civically responsible and to vote. So is non-voting, is us not voting, skirting, that responsibility?
0: Well, my understanding is that the church says that we have an obligation to vote because we can.
13: Right.
0: And our vote has an effect. How much of an effect, really hard to say. But as a moral principle, because we have the opportunity to try to achieve something good, we would be remiss if we shirked that responsibility. So as a general principle, my view, my understanding of the church's teaching here is that we should vote, and it would be not necessarily sinful, but it would be, at the very least, it would be a missed opportunity for the good if we didn't exercise our franchise. Anyway, good questions, Richard. Thank you for that. Let's go to Angel now in Perrysburg, Ohio. Hi, Angel.
12: Hey. Thank you so much for taking my call.
0: You're welcome.
12: I have a question. I was walking into a store, and a lady came up to me and said, do you realize how many heads you've turned? You should be ashamed of yourself. I wasn't doing anything. I was just being myself and being feminine. And it dawned on me, when did attraction from the opposite sex become sinful? And are we not emasculating our men by taking away this ability to want to help us, want to protect us, and want to be attracted to us, and turning them into just null and void people with no feeling? Is it possible? We're taking the passion out of our men. I believe it.
0: Well, I mean, all I can say is I think human beings will always have passion and always experience attraction, physical attraction, etc. It's not for me to quiz you on anything, but since you brought the issue up, I'm wondering if maybe that lady was jealous, perhaps. Maybe the fact that your appearance in the store was noticeable and was noticed by the men, maybe it irked her because perhaps she doesn't get that reaction. Possible? I don't know. Mm. There's also a question about modesty. And a beautiful woman can turn heads even if she's covered, from head to toe. I'm not talking about a burqa, but I mean just a beautiful woman, her own presence, her own beauty, the aura that she gives off, the beauty of her face, etc., that can be enough for people to turn heads. I mean, you can't help but notice a beautiful person when they come into view. But if modesty were part of it or immodesty were part of it, that could help explain it. Maybe the lady was complaining to you because she thought you were dressed immodestly. And then the only other thing that comes to my mind is that we are naturally attracted to beautiful things and we're attracted to beautiful people. And where do we draw the line between acknowledging and noticing a beautiful woman and then leering at her or ogling her? Those two words come to mind, because then it can go beyond where it should be. But there's nothing, in my view, unreasonable about seeing a beautiful woman and saying, wow, she's really beautiful. There's nothing wrong with that. It could go beyond what would be appropriate. But who knows? I don't know what happened. And maybe that lady was reacting to how you were dressed or reacting to what the men did or said. Or, you know, it's hard for me to really know, but those are possibilities.
12: Well, I'm noticing across the board that women dress more like men. You don't see women in dresses, which I usually wear dresses. And they don't ask men for help. They want to be in control of themselves to the point where, for example, I hurt my foot and I had to ask men to take my money into the gas station so I could put the gas in. And they were more than kind. They were more than willing. But it dawned on me that so many women erase that feeling of wanting to help and turning it into something bad or sexual or whatever. You know, that's the reason why Joseph was there for Mary, to protect her and to honor her and realize that she was feminine and not as strong as him. Right. But now we're taking it and twisting it, and that's why our men are turning to each other.
0: Well, I wouldn't paint with too broad a brush, and I don't think it's fair to extrapolate from your experience there to all men. There are many good men out there. There are many good women out there. There are men and women who are not good in their personal behavior. That's true. We live in an era of wall-to-wall pornographication of so many aspects of life that have an effect on people, has an effect on the way they respond to certain things like that. Now, if you're married, I would suggest talk about this with your husband, and maybe he'll say, you know what, honey, you're dressed totally fine. I have no problem with it. Carry on. Who knows? Maybe he would say, well, I could see under the circumstances, if that's what you were wearing, why somebody might have that reaction. And then, of course, between you and your husband, sort that out. If you're a single woman, all I could suggest is, and it's not for me to give women any suggestions one way or the other, but since you asked for my opinion, I would just say, think about personal appearance and modesty. And if you just happen to be a very beautiful woman, that's not your fault. God made you that way. And that it is how it is. And so assuming modesty, et cetera, you go through life and you can't help it if people, men, respond to you that way. It's up to them, of course, how they respond and what they do with that response. But interesting question, Angel. I don't know that I've ever been asked that question before. So thank you for that. Let's go to Eddie now in Cape Coral, Florida. Hi, Eddie.
14: And good morning, Professor. How are you?
0: I am well, thank you. Why do you call me Professor?
14: Good. Well, I'll tell you why I call you Professor, because about 6 years ago, I moved to the Fort Myers market from another market, which I was listening to another broadcast company, mm-hmm. Catholic Radio. And I moved here, and I jumped on board about 6 years ago, and I've been listening loyally. So here's my question. I was wondering, Professor, when can I expect to get my diploma from the University of Relevant Radio?
0: Well, I don't know that we have issued diplomas as of yet, but that is an interesting idea. So you would qualify for what degree, would you say? Do you have your doctorate
14: now,
0: or what do you have?
14: Well, goodness, I was even going to say perhaps a four-year degree and a bachelor's degree.
0: And why not?
14: Really,
0: let's
14: like
0: do it.
14: If Dean Father Ricky would sign it, that would be terrific.
0: Father Ricky or Father Rocky?
14: I'm sorry, Rocky. I'm sorry. My pastor is Father Ricky. I forgive me.
0: That's
14: funny.
0: Yeah,
14: I would love it if the dean could sign it. That'd be great.
0: That is fine. Well, I get what you're saying, and let me restate what I think you're driving at, and that is that you learn a lot from Relevant Radio, and if you feel that way, we hear from a lot of people, Eddie, who say, I've learned more in a year listening to Relevant Radio than I learned in 12 or or 14 or 16 years of Catholic education. You hear that a lot.
14: Yeah, so, I couldn't agree with it more.
0: Well, thank you. I'm glad to know that it's having that effect on you. And if we do roll out the diplomas, you'll be first in line, Eddie.
14: I appreciate it. You have a wonderful weekend.
0: Thank you. Appreciate that. 888-914-9149. Hear that, Cyrus? Diplomas.
15: Why not?
0: I like that.
15: Why not?
0: I like that. And then you can move your tassel from the one side to the other once you get your diploma. And you've graduated. Let's go to Tiffany now in Snellville, Georgia. Hi, Tiffany.
16: Hey, Patrick. How are you?
0: Doing well, thank you.
16: Hey, I have a really random question. I heard a couple of weeks ago, Drew Mariani was talking about the new IVF program that Costco rolled out for membership. Like, you get a discount on IVF services.
0: Uh-huh.
16: And I am extremely pro-life. I'm a birth worker and probably like the minority, I would say, who's pro-life in the birth working fields. I don't like help with abortions or any birth control or like anything like that. So this really hit home with me. And so I canceled our membership, but we're pregnant with our sixth child. And I'm starting to realize this morning I was making breakfast and I just got a pack of eggs, $8.99 for like organic pasture raised eggs, 12, and we used them all in one day. So I was like, wow. I need a discount. And so I just wanted to know your opinion on this, if you think that it is morally acceptable to reinstate our membership, or if you think that
0: it's admirable.
16: I made a good choice. I don't know.
0: Well, it's admirable that you want to vote with your pocketbook, in other words, to punish companies that do bad things. And I admire that. And
16: right.
0: I myself do that, you know, when I can, I do that. Like I won't shop at certain stores just on principle kind of thing. But let's say that, let's go back in time a little bit to when Target was up to its ears in nonsense, pushing the trans agenda and the rainbow flags and all this silliness. And it was cutting into their profits because people were getting angry. I don't want to go there. And even before that, it was the all gender bathrooms. And they made it right into the news because it's like, hey, if you, Tiffany, wanted to go use the restroom in Target, let's say with your daughter, there could have been a dude in there and that would have been fine with Target. And they took a lot of heat for it and they wound up changing. You may remember. So that now I believe it's back to same-sex or single-sex bathrooms. But here's why I bring that up. Because there was a stretch of time when I wouldn't set foot in Target. And I didn't want to spend any money with Target because I didn't agree with them and I wanted to punish them by withholding my money. But if I had to, I got to have some AA batteries, Target's right here, I got to have these batteries, I would not have been committing a sin had I walked in and bought batteries. I would have been, you know, making an exception to my own personal rule. That's the way I would look at this. If you and your family are going to save money on your budget shopping at Costco, you're not committing a sin if you do so, even though you took a heroic stance and said, I'm canceling my membership because you're selling, what was it they're selling? They're selling something about contraception or IVF or something like that?
16: They give discounts on like IVF services. So like at a 90% discount, people can have consultations and do all of the IVF injections and stuff.
0: Right, which is a terrible thing. They shouldn't do it. The only other thing I'd consider, Tiffany, is that if you think about it, the software in your computer, your cell phone, the clothes you're wearing, the food you have in your pantry, the carpet that you're walking on, the batteries in your remote control, and so many other things are from companies that participate in things like donating to abortion. So it's extremely difficult to extricate yourself from them, but no, I don't think you'd be sinning. Thank you.
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19: 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On the feast day of Our Lady of Fatima on Wednesday, Pope Leo highlighted how the Blessed Virgin Mary is a model, member, and mother of the ecclesial community, and she teaches all the faithful to love and serve the Church. The mystery of the Church is also reflected, he said, in the Virgin Mary. In her, the people of God find the representation of their origin, their model, and their homeland. That from his catechesis during Wednesday's general audience, he said, in the Mother of the Lord, the Church contemplates her own mystery, not only because she finds in her the model of virginal faith, maternal charity, and the spousal covenant to which she is called, but also and above all because in her she recognizes her own archetype, the ideal figure of what she is called to be. Pope Leo thanking the residents of the Canary Islands for showing hospitality to the MV Hondius. The Holy Father made the comment during his noontime Regina Caeli prayer at St. Peter's Square Sunday, adding he's looking forward to seeing the people next month during his visit to the islands. Health officials have been evacuating passengers from the cruise ship in the Canary Islands after a hantavirus outbreak. Local authorities say the MV Hondius cruise ship arrived at the city of Tenerife on Sunday morning. Three people who were on the ship have died of the virus. And local officials in Dalton, Illinois, showing off changes made to the childhood home of Pope Leo. The house remains closed to the public. Dalton Village Clerk Allison Key heads the Historic Preservation Commission. The group is working on a plan for the village to benefit from Pope-related tourism. He says local students designed benches honoring Pope Leo. The furniture in a first-floor bedroom, while a cabinet with religious items greets visitors once they walk through the house's red front door. Key added her commission is waiting on state and federal approvals to ensure the house is listed on the National Register of Historic Places, which will open up opportunities for grant money to make larger changes. This is listener-supported Relevant Radio.
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22: 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With ordination scheduled for June, this past weekend served as the last time I would attend a formation weekend for the permanent diaconate. 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I shared about deepening a life of prayer and developing my relationships with the men in formation with me. Then, as my formation brothers and I hugged one another and said our farewells, we all had the same thing to say. I love you.
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24: Welcome to The Inner Life. Our top-notch spiritual directors are here each day for you and your journey with Jesus. I'm your host, Patrick Conley. Over the 5 years that we were together, the men in diaconate formation with me and I developed strong bonds of friendship. They became true brothers to me and their wives, sisters. Knowing that once ordination happens, we would no longer have monthly meetings with one another, it seemed entirely appropriate, maybe even necessary, to express our depth of relationship by telling each other, I love you. Now, it's not often that men, I suppose most men at least, are that explicit in sharing their sentiments. That could be due to any number of reasons, I suppose, but one may be that we fear that our words are somehow misconstrued. A casual observer, unfamiliar with our faith, who happened upon a group of seven guys hugging one another and saying, I love you, might have had any sort of incorrect interpretation, I suppose, of what was going on in that moment for us. The problem is, love can and does mean so many different things. I love pizza, I love my friend, I love my wife, and I love God all have unique meanings and implications. Now, the ancient Greeks, they didn't wrestle with this so much because they had different words for these different expressions rather than just the one, love. Today on the program, we'll seek out some clarity and parse out the differences as we discuss types of love. Joining us as our spiritual director today is Father Alan Hoffa. Father Hoffa is the pastor of Holy Guardian Angels Parish in Reading, Pennsylvania, and he also does extensive work with Integrity Restored, helping to restore the integrity of individuals, spouses, and families that have been affected by pornography and pornography addiction. Hello, Father. Welcome back to The Inner Life, and thanks for being with us today.
1: Always so great to be with you, Patrick. Thank you so much for the invitation. And if I could add, congratulations in advance of the upcoming ordination. What a wonderful time and exciting time for you and for your family.
24: Yeah, thank you very much. I am very excited. It still makes my stomach tense up a little bit when I think too much about it, but I'm pretty excited. Yes, absolutely. Thank you for your thanks.
1: That's awesome. Awesome. Yeah. Awesome. Great to be with you today.
24: Fantastic. So, I guess I might posit that love is something that we say a lot, we think about a lot, but do we really understand it? I don't know, but I know this, that God, who is love, certainly helps us to understand it in the correct way. So how would you say that Christianity in general has changed the way that we think of love?
1: Well, I think that the biggest thing is the greatest form of love, and I know we're going to break down the four different types, but Christianity, Christ, his death on the cross shows us the full extent of that sacrificial love, agape, and it's poured into everything. It's poured into vocation. It's poured into showing humanity their fullest capacity. And I think that, you know, when we go and divorce sacrificial love from the other types of love, that really gets us into a dangerous place. And I think that was what was needed in Christ. Was when we go back to the fall in Genesis, we saw that Adam and Eve, the beginnings of humanity, were not willing to put aside their own wants and desires for the love of God. And God, you know, showing the humanity what that love looked like. Well, now, after all those years within the Old Testament, where humanity really drew away from that deepest type of love, here is the stage set for Jesus to come and show us, no, this is what love looks like, you know. And I was just preaching at a 40 hours last night, and I brought up the scripture passage, greater love hath no man than this, than to lay down his life for his friends, or even the stranger. And I think that aspect of sacrificial love really does bring into completeness, into fullness, what love is all about. And that's where the church has played such an important role of leading society into that knowledge of what not just love looks like, but what the fullness of love looks like at every stage of relationship to its ultimate gift in sacrifice for another.
24: Yeah, I'm glad you brought up early on this whole idea of sacrifice and sacrificial love. I oftentimes contend with my, I contend in my classrooms, I should say, with the students that I teach, that they're all love has at least some degree of sacrifice, or it's not love, it's something else. And as we're getting into the different types, as you said, we're going to parse out these four different types of love. But before we get there, the types of love that we're going to speak about today, do they all necessitate there being a human recipient of that love, or at least another person? So either a human person or a divine person?
1: Yeah, I think that, again, it's all relational. So that's the piece about it. You know, we are relational beings. And so while we can have a particular fondness for things, we aren't meant to just have relationships with things. We're meant to have relationship with people, because in that we are going to find that deepest longing that is in us fulfilled. And that starts from the moment that we come into this life, with our parents, with our family, and then all the way through the development of relationship over the course of our lives. So it really is important that there be persons, that are present to us. And this is one of the things, Patrick, that is really becoming a problem in our world, especially with the spike in AI, because there's a lot of people, and I deal with this in my work with Integrity Restored, there's a lot of people who are being convinced in a false way that they can have all of their human needs fulfilled without ever going outside of their home, and without ever being in the presence or even communicating with another real human being.
24: Wow.
1: And that is extremely dangerous. Extremely dangerous.
24: Hmm. Yeah, well, I can understand how that would be so dangerous, and it's something that, of course, it may pop up again in the course of our conversation today. It lays a good foundation for us today. We're talking today about types of love. Is there a specific type of love that you have questions about, or that means a lot to you, that you really saw an expression of one of the types of love to you? Then give us a call, join the conversation, 888-914-9149. Again, 888-914-9149. How has someone showed you love in your life, and what did that do to change you? 888-914-9149 is our toll-free studio line, sponsored by the Catholic Order of Foresters. You can also send us an email, innerlife@relevantradio.com. All right, Father, let's get into the four types of love. Do you want to just list them off for us first?
1: Yeah. So the first is sometimes it's pronounced storge or storge, love. The second is philos. The third is eros, and the fourth is agape.
24: Okay.
1: And for us in our lives, you know, we really do see, or should see, the experience of all of them in that order. And
24: in
1: so
24: that order. Okay.
1: When you talk about, yeah, in that order. So. This is where a lot of people, so I did, I'm going to be 17 years ordained a priest in June. And over the course of my life, a lot of it has been in education and working with young people. And I would say that this is one of the pitfalls for humanity is we always warn against, like, for instance, cafeteria Catholicism, you know, I pick and choose. Well, the same thing is with love. We go and pick and choose the types of love that we think we either need or that we're going to show to others. And when we get into these four different types, we see that they're really building blocks in terms of relationship, and really that level of vocation that we're called to, life vocation, does culminate in agape, but it needs that basis of the other three behind it.
24: Yeah.
1: And so that whole necessity for experiencing the first three, the storge, the philos, and the eros, really necessary, because they're teaching us about ourselves, while at the same time, it's drawing us into deeper connectivity with other people.
24: All right. Well, very good. I love that exposition about that, specifically as we're talking about the four types of love, that you need them in that order, that it actually culminates in agape, but the other three are not dispensable. We can't get rid of them out of our lives as well. So, all right. So let's dive in a little bit more deeply here on each one of them. Shall we start with storge then?
1: Let's do it. So storge love is familial love, familial affection. So this is actually something that's woven into us. We see from those first moments, and again, science helps to teach us about this, of the connectivity that a child from the moment that they're born has with their mother, with their father, that connectivity, especially that maternal connection that is there, because, you know, they've done studies on, you know, the voice and the familiarity with the voice. And we hear about that skin to skin connection from the moment that they're born. So that storge love is marked by that familiarity, a sense of comfort that one takes in their parent, in their family. And also the other thing is security, safety. And this is why, you know, those we also hear, again, science, psychological side of things, where there are those deficits in terms of familial affection and when that is missing, and different things that can happen to a person over the course of their life where there are those separations and how that can be very detrimental. So the first thing the first place that you learn love should be in the context of the family. And that is a challenge to all of us, to make sure that in family life, that love is central and paramount, that is what is being expressed. Because again, all the things that pours into it actually makes you want to yearn for, you know, the continued building blocks of love as you move forward, because you experienced such powerful love, and a love that again gives you that sense of safety and security from the moment that you were born within the context of your family.
24: Mm, okay. So this would be something that, like you said, it starts, this is from the moment that you're born, perhaps even before that, when you're in the womb, that there's a connection that's already being made, that is, that we have a word that's translated love for this. And then, is this built over time too? Can this be expanded upon? And I obviously it can be diminished over time, I suppose, if we lose that kind of contact with family, if there's other things that raise up. But is it something that we can build with one person over the course of a life?
1: Absolutely, because, you know, one of the things that I oftentimes, you'll get kids who come to confession in grade school, high school, and they're talking about, you know, especially as they grow older into adolescence and into their teen years, they're having that struggle for independence. And sometimes, you know, the common one you hear, you know, oh, I was disrespectful to my mom and dad. I talked back to them. And I say to especially high school kids, I said, listen, I said, if you think that you've needed your family up until this point, I said, the relationship, yes, is evolving, growing, but you're going to need them into adulthood. You're always going to be the child and your parents are always going to be the parents, no matter what your age is. It just, the relationship is different, but it's still growing in that depth of love, because there is that transfer of knowledge. There is that transfer of what are the things that are essential to be able to provide, again, that familiarity, that connectivity, that safe sense of safety and comfort. And it is in those family bonds, because we talk about, you know, no one loves you more than God, but the first reflection of how much God loves you, it should be the family. Mm-hmm. And because that is who, you know, God gave you to as those first instructors of what God's love is all about. So that familial foundation, that foundational love is so important for the emotions. You know, it is true gift that is poured out, and it's never seen as a burden or as a job to do, but rather something that is free flowing because of those bonds inherent to family life. But it does grow over the course of your life, and again, it's not something that turns off when, you know, you're no longer a minor or anything like that. It should continue to grow.
24: Would that account for, Father, when, say, an adult child is, you know, out living the adult life and everything, but then returns home and tends to, maybe there's things going on there where they might regress back into certain behaviors or even certain modes of relating to his or her parents? I mean, this kind of, the state of the storge love, and kind of maybe there's a comfortability that comes with it when he returns to his parents' house. Maybe there's something there. I mean, is that maybe based at least somewhat on the degree of storge love and how much that's been built over the course of time?
1: Well, and I think one of the things that you bring in there is that there is a gradual maturing of the love. So right. You definitely don't want to have that reversion to being a younger version of yourself. It has to be appropriate. But I would say also that it's something that is necessary. Again, you know, a lot of this comes from where people bring up about the defect or the lack thereof of what should be in their life. And when adult children come in to confession and they'll talk about, you know, honoring your father and mother, the fourth commandment, and when they're not doing that, but what does that look like? And again, the commandments are all rooted in love. So what you're doing as that relationship grows, you're again having that level of love that it's not just the responsibility of the parent to provide safety and, you know, that foundational love to the child, but the child also provides it back to the parent. And it's interesting even how those relationships, those roles change when the child becomes the provider of those things for the parent in their older life, whether it's due to ill health or just the aging process, et cetera. Family is about, all love is about mutual back and forth, give and take. And so what used to be that the parent was constantly giving to the child and the child would show that filial love to the parent, as life goes on, it changes in the fact that the child is showing that, giving the parent that sense of security. But as a child allows the parent to love them when they're young, the parent also has to allow the child to love them when they're older. And sometimes that's where the rub comes in as well, that it is, but it all has to emanate from a place of love, not from a place of control or a place of just duty or anything like that, but that it is something natural. And that's why the growth over the course of time and it being this natural development that is consistent is so essential that it just doesn't go switch on, switch off, you know, go 10 years. And then all of a sudden, that's where they say it's going to take time. Yes. Mm-hmm. And when it's more consistent over the course of a lifetime, the much better that love is.
24: Yeah. Yeah. Yeah. Consistency is going to be a key part of that for sure. I can imagine that. And I'm glad you said that because I've certainly experienced that in my own life. I'm sure our listeners have as well, as we have aging parents and, you know, we become the caregivers for our parents and that sort of thing, that there is almost a parental aspect to that you're offering this love in a particular way that, you know, again, involves sacrifice and looking after an aging parent and even saying goodbye to them as they pass on into the next life. So we're exploring the four loves today. We have three more to go. But I tell you what, let's take a little bit of a break here now, and that way we'll launch afresh into the remaining types, philos, eros, and agape, on the other side of this break. If you'd like to be part of the conversation, give us a call at 888-914-9149, 888-914-9149, or send us an email, innerlife@relevantradio.com. We'll be back with more of the conversation with Father Alan Hoffa right after this.
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3: Whether you celebrated the feast of the Ascension of Jesus into heaven last Thursday, or you're celebrating it today, let's reflect on that mystery. Hello, I'm Father James Kubicki, and Pope Francis had some helpful comments about the mystery of Christ's ascension. Often we can feel, like the apostles did, abandoned by Jesus, yet he promised that he would not leave us orphans. So, how could he ascend into heaven to sit at the right hand of the Father forever and also not leave us orphans? The answer is really quite simple. As long as Jesus remained on earth in his risen body, he could only be in one place at one time. But after ascending, he can be present everywhere at all times. And one way that he does that is through his presence in the Blessed Sacrament, his Eucharistic presence, which also makes him present in our brothers and sisters. But here, let's listen to what Pope Francis himself said about all this. The ascension does not point to Jesus' absence, but tells us that he is alive in our midst in a new way. He is no longer in a specific place in the world as he was before the ascension. He is now present in every space and time, close to each one of us. We are never alone. The crucified and risen Lord guides us. We have with us a multitude of brothers and sisters who live faith daily and together with us bring the world the lordship of God's love. In the risen Jesus Christ, ascended into heaven, our own advocate who pleads for us.
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0: 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Father Alan Hoffa is with us today, pastor of Holy Guardian Angels Parish in Reading, Pennsylvania, to talk about types of love. And we ran through Storge on the first part of the, before the break there, and now we are coming back with, you're saying philos. I've heard it called phileo oftentimes, Father. But anyway, this brotherly love, do you want to take us into that?
1: Yeah. So again, I think you bring up, so I'm here in Reading, Pennsylvania. So we're about an hour and 15 minutes from Philadelphia,
0: yeah,
1: the city of brotherly love, philosophy, the love of wisdom. The study of wisdom, love of wisdom. It's again, it's that friendship love. And so a child comes from experiencing that storge love to philia, philos, being in that connection of friendship, that introductory level of relationship with another person who is not your family. And so I think that that also is a very important aspect of love, because we do need those persons outside of family. One of the things when I'm getting couples ready for marriage and I talk to them about their own relationship, you know, when they first meet, that's what they have. They have that friendship, that philia love, but also it is important for them in the context of their relationship, as they're about to become husband and wife, that they each have an objective friend who is that person who they have that philia love with, so that they're able to go and that person is able to tell them when they're right, but also tell them when they're wrong, that's not family and that isn't their spouse. And so, you know, when we look at another aspect of philia, it's, you're looking at shared values, interest, those types of things. And that is, again, what gravitates, what makes us gravitate towards another person. We're not going to go and be friends, be best friends with a person who is completely on the other page from us. It's just not going to work. Now, again, you can have some things that are differences. You know, it's amazing. I always go back to the relationship I think this is relevant because of the culture that we live in, that so many, that now people can't be friends if they sit on the different side of a political, you know, ideology, for instance. Huh. And I always look back to the great relationship that Justice Ginsburg and Justice Scalia had. Mm-hmm. And, you know, here they had ideologies on a professional level that were different, but their real friendship, their philia, was such a beautiful bond that connected into their married lives and into the lives of their children, etc. So I think that there's something to be said for that, where there are various aspects to our own interests that we have that may be different, but it's those things of that bring us commonly together and create that joy that we have, even on a spiritual level, that when we're with that person, we feel closer to God and have that experience of God's goodness, because this person really does just make us feel better about who we are, and they bring out a better side in us.
0: Yeah, yeah. All right, wonderful. And I'm guessing that most of our listeners, hopefully all of them, have experienced this type of love as well. And I mean, this really starts to occur early on as well, right? So is just the family distinction is what really identifies? I mean, how would you differentiate between storge and filio? Is it just that you're not a family member with that person, or is there different qualities of each?
1: Yeah, I think that again, there is something that is natural to the storge, because it's family and it's that blood relationship and it's something that's formed in the home, whereas the filio is something that comes that is there's all different ways in which that happens. But it is a chosen, it's more of a choice because you weren't born into it. You know, it was something that where you either met a person, at work, you know, when you're an adult, in school, in at the playground, you know, when you're a child. So it's more of I'm choosing this to love this person versus there's almost this interwoven with storge because it's familial, that this is the family that God has given me to. And so before, you know, again, people can make, you know, bad choices or do things that hurt us, etc., there is that inherent level that, you know, it's almost like the thing of, you know, don't you go talking, I can talk bad about my family, but don't you dare talk bad about my family or you're

0: because of those common interests and bonds that they have begun to figure out between the two of them.
1: Mm-hmm. Okay, very good. Join the conversation if you have a question about the different types of love, storge, filio, and we'll get into the other ones as well, eros and agape, in not too long here. We'll turn the page onto those. But if you have a question about what we're talking about, if you'd like to be part of the conversation, join us at 888-914-9149, 888-914-9149, or send us an email, innerlife@relevantradio.com. As we seek to build friendships, I mean, I think that that is something that we want to continue to express within our Christian lives as well, build friendships and build on this filial love. I mean, what are good practices that we want to do in order to kind of build up filial love in our hearts and in our lives? But what are things, too, that we should avoid, Father?
0: Well, I think the big thing is the things to do to build that. You need time and presence. One of the things that I often tell people is when it comes to relationship, it's a very organic thing, and none of us would find much of a relationship in the fact that if everything we said between us and another friend was scripted, if we were just reading off of a script, or if we were just texting words to another person, it would die very quickly. So our ability to be in and to have experiences with one another and to be able to spend time to have those conversations, so communication skills are important. And to make sure that you're finding out through that conversation, you know, what is the other person like? You know, what is their favorite color? I look back, and again, with my work with high school students, I would oftentimes call my door to my office the threshold of tears. They would get in, they would get there to the door, and then finally, you know, the waterworks would let loose, and you know, they'd be, oh, I had this relationship and it was going to end in marriage one day, and now it's over. And I would say, and how long were you dating? 3 weeks. And I thought, okay, here we go. So there's the first thing. But the other thing that I would say, and I joke about this all the time, and it's partially true, if I ever have the time to sit down and write, you know, these things down and create a book or something, Father Hoffa's Guide to Successful Relationships, especially, you know, dating for our young people, I would say to them, how long were you friends before you started putting official terms, or even, you know, they say talking, or the boyfriend and girlfriend, or whatever the case may be. Mm-hmm. And they look at me and they say, what? I say, how long were you friends before things took that next step? We weren't. Okay, there's the problem. There's the problem. And that goes back to your earlier question about those building blocks. Yeah. You know, you learn from the home what love looks like. Then you learn in friendship what love looks like. Because again, your friends are the people who know you, who know the things about you that make you joyful, happy, and that should always be something that as you progress in those levels of love that people know about you, and it is the basis of relationship. And so giving time and experience, you know, allowing for experiences to happen is great. But then on the flip side, it's when you neglect time, when you neglect the opportunity for those conversations or those experiences, that you're really not feeding that relationship, that love, in the way it should be fed. You're actually starving it, and it can start to create bad things within the context of the relationship and actually break it down.
1: Mm-hmm. Very good. Well, this is really, I have other questions on this filial love, but let's turn the page, since I'm looking at the time, and you just started talking about dating relationships and everything too. Let's draw eros into the conversation here. Why don't you give us a definition and a little exposition about eros, Father?
0: Yeah. So eros is romantic love, or, and this is the key word here, passionate love. Mm. And I always say that because when you get into the study of especially moral theology, you talk about the passions. And all of us, by nature of our humanity, we have passions. But our passions, and this is the tricky thing about eros, we can either go down a road that is our passions going in a good direction, in a healthy direction, in a virtuous direction, or they can go down in a bad

0: direction, that our passions can lead us to things of vice or even selfishness, where those things that we're desiring are actually not good for us. And it is exactly that. Our passions should be managed by virtue, but when they are united with vice, then we can really get ourselves into trouble. So that would be a big part of that. What are you passionate about? And then not only for yourself, but for the other person. And a lot of times, again, I'll bring this up in the context of a wedding homily, that progression of relationship, first they're friends, then they get into that level of eros where I'm passionate about the good of this person. I love the definition of love, to will the good of the other. Well, to go and do that outside of yourself, you have to have a passion for the other person's good. You have to have that desire for the other person's good. And so your energy, your will is directed in a good way towards lifting them up and building them up, which is really, really positive. Mm-hmm. And so I think that, you know, when we talk about that romantic love, that passionate love, and again, the flip side is on the bad side, you have it where people go in and have these passionate desires, but it turns selfish. So then we get into all, again, areas of moral sin, morality, Catholic morality, and sins against that Catholic morality, mortal sin can abound in that. And it's important for us to understand where are all of my passions ordered and that I have to take control of them, you know, or else if they're out of control, if it's all chaos, I can really get myself into trouble. I can harm relationships. I can, and this is where people, you know, when they don't have control of those passions, you get into sexual sin, sins against the sixth commandment, etc. And it can really go down a bad road.
1: Yeah, yeah, indeed. Father Alan Hoffa with us today talking about the types of love. If you have a question about any of these types of love or reflection, observation that you'd like to make on the air, give us a call, 888-914-9149, or send us an email, innerlife@relevantradio.com. Let's take a phone call now. We've got Mary, who's calling in from Maine. Good afternoon, Mary.
2: Yes, good afternoon, and good afternoon to Father. I'm really enjoying and appreciating Father's presentation on these stages of love, and in particular, the first stage, the storge, I felt was very important for young people to hear. I mean, you know, young people 5, 6, 7, 8 to 10, 12 years old. And I'm thinking that it would be, having worked with children my life, that it would be very good for them to hear that we're building a relationship of love. Especially in the Catholic sense, it ties in with our faith. But for any child to understand that they have parents who we hope love them, but there is also the individual responsibility to love back, you know, not to talk back, but to love back and to develop their skills in this area. I think it would be a terrific curriculum piece, Father. Thank you so much. Speaking about this.
0: Well, thank you, Mary. I'm glad to have the opportunity to be here on The Inner Life and to talk about it. And again, I think it's something that I'm glad that this was chosen for me, because in my work that I do with Integrity Restored, I think so many times people can get focused in on, I remember Bishop Barron's great talk at the National Eucharistic Congress, and he said about the church's moral theology being reduced to this sort of puritanical system where we have this disdain for the gift of human sexuality, for things like, you know, talking about love and things like that. And it's actually the opposite. When he talks about the aegis of love, you know, we're challenging people to live this greater form of love. And we talk about in the work that I do, being against the bad, but also being about the good. And that's where it is so important for the church, not just to say what are the violations of love, but also what is the beauty of love and what is it at every stage, and to start at its foundation. And again, I think it goes back to a really important question that Patrick asked earlier, which is what is it about these that do they need to build upon one another? And they do. For a person who is coming out of, you know, a difficult family life, for instance, or maybe like we think about, you know, children who are maybe orphaned, or, you know, have experienced, you know, the death of a parent or something, you know, situations of abuse, you know, where there were problems within the context of the family, that can really be handicapping them in a way of coming out into those next three levels of love and building that in a healthy way in their life. So it is important for the church to be able to have that voice, to be able to teach that truth, mm-hmm. and to be able to say it's not just us saying, you know, what things are bad, but also that we have a beauty of the good in love that God has created, and we need to continue to invite people into that, because it is only going to lead us to the best version of ourselves and the best potential for relationship that we have with other people.
1: Mary, thank you so much for the observation, for the call, and for listening today. We're taking your comments, calls, and questions at 888-914-9149. Father, before we take our next break, I wanted to just stay on Eros for just a brief bit longer. And that is just maybe a comment or two from you, especially with your work with Integrity Restored, about how, and going back to what you mentioned about Bishop Barron saying as well, that there seems to be in our society just this hypersexualization of mm-hmm. any type of love, whereas, you know, it could be any of the other types of love that are being expressed, but somehow our society tends to read into it this kind of sexual piece. What do you think about that?
0: Well, I think there's also, when we say romantic love, when we say passionate love, even when we talk about words like intimacy, there is such a reduction of it to a physical level that we completely forget about the soul and the connectivity of the soul and the mind and the feeling heart in this. And this was a piece that I had found as I was doing a little research online in preparing for this. It said, Eros is not merely physical love, but a profound longing to know and be known. And so that again goes to intimacy. I when I was in pastoral psych in the seminary, I always remember this moment where the priest said, intimacy, break it down, into me see. The ability for me to see into another person and allowing them to see into who I am at a deeper depth than just the mere physicality of a person. And I think that that is one of the things that is missing from our society, where so much is just based on the physical context, you know, the hookup culture, the reality of the over-sexualization, because, again, we're just reduced to the body and its functionality, and it's serving the inordinate passions or the skewed passions, instead of reaching deep down and saying, no, what is the real fulfilling passion that I have? And I love that distinction of to know and to be known, I think is very, very powerful, and is something that as I go out and speak, and I work with people who are either in trying to prevent their entrance into the pornified world, as we call it, the over-sexualized world, and to regain that truth about love and intimacy and relationship, that is a beautiful thing for people to know, that it goes beyond the flesh. It goes deeper. It goes into the soul. It goes into the feeling heart. It goes into the mind. And when you have that as a piece of willing the good of the other and entrusting yourself to the other, then that is a beautiful gift, and there's a real relationship there.
1: Yeah. All right. Very good. Father Alan Hoffa is with us today, talking about the types of love. Still got agape to get into after this short break. And we would love for you to give us a call if you'd like to be on air, ask your questions, or make your observations about the different types of love and how you've seen those play out in your life. 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We'll be back after this short break. Stay with us.

0: there are tools that we have, and of course the most important tool is prayer. And it's prayer to the God of life, the author of life, and we just can never give up on our conversations, give up in our state legislatures, give up in our churches. Life is worth the fight.
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2: Hello, this is Archbishop Bernard Hebda of the Archdiocese of St. Paul in Minneapolis. Let us pray. Remember, O most gracious Virgin Mary, that never was it known that anyone who fled to thy protection, implored thy help, or sought thy intercession was left unaided. Inspired with this confidence, I fly to thee, O Virgin of Virgins, my Mother. To thee do I come, before thee I stand, sinful and sorrowful. O Mother of the Word incarnate, despise not my petitions, but in thy mercy hear and answer me. Amen.
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0: 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Welcome back to The Inner Life with Patrick Conley. 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
1: Wondrous love indeed, as we're talking about the four types of love today with Father Alan Hoffa. Hi, my name is Patrick Conley. My thanks to Thomas Engesser, our producer, and to Tim Hine, who's on the phones for us today. And again, to our spiritual director, Father Alan Hoffa, pastor of Holy Guardian Angels Parish in Reading, Pennsylvania, and does doing extensive work with Integrity Restored online at integrityrestored.com. Father, as we enter into Agape here, I think we might have a phone call that would lead us well into it. So let's take a phone call from Anne, calling in from Chicago. Hi, Anne. Welcome.
2: Thank you for taking my call. Mm-hmm. And I'm so grateful to listen to this because it is important for our entire society and our culture. And our culture depended a lot on the religious. When we were young, I'm in my 70s now, but when I was younger, I thought to myself, you know, where are the religious? They were there in our schools. They were there to administrate and to help the priests in taking care of us, and they were like mothers to us. And Saint Marie de Montfort, Louis de Marie de Montfort, used to say, "I am all yours." In fact, on his deathbed, he said, "I am all yours, and all that I have is yours, oh my dear Jesus, through Mary, your Holy Mother." And I think there must be an interesting relationship in most consecrated, and probably in all consecrated, really, religious lives, of a communion, a union with the Holy Spirit, who is the spouse of the Blessed Mother. I'd like you to talk a little bit about that, too, and how it plays into the relationships that we so admirably want to portray in our lives. That's all I wanted to say, and I wait for your response.
3: Yeah, no, that's beautiful. That could be a whole conversation, especially in this month of May, in the ways that Mary lived out all four levels of love. And not only just in the physical relationship, but as Mother of God, the union that she has with God as a trinity of persons, Father, Son, and Holy Spirit. And I oftentimes say that the Holy Spirit gets the sort of short end of the stick sometimes in people's minds and in their focus, because, again, fatherhood, sonship, we can all grasp that, but then we have Holy Spirit, and a lot of times people gravitate towards bird, and it stops there. But there is this beautiful connectivity, especially in the fact that it was the Holy Spirit. It was through the Holy Spirit that Mary conceived our Lord in her womb, and the Word became flesh and dwelt among us. And I think to pray upon that is such a gift, and to reflect upon it, because we see that all of those actions of Father, Son, and Holy Spirit, again, how they are one substance as God, is the bond of love. But then in those connections that are seen, and one of the greatest connections of the Trinity to those of us on earth is, you know, to the Blessed Mother and her beautiful connectivity with her beautiful connectivity with the Holy Spirit, it is a gift. But we also are called to have in that relationship that sense of love informing how we live our lives in vocation. And so we see all levels of love being informing not only the married life, but the priesthood and the religious life. Just a week and a half ago, I was blessed to be at the 50th jubilee of a religious sister who I'm blessed to be good friends with, and have come across a number of religious women who I'm friends with in my ministry. And it was just the beautiful spousal language that was there as she is a bride of Christ. You know, I once was in a situation where I was doing a vocations talk, and I described religious women, consecrated women, as brides of Christ. And One of the religious that was there said, you know, I'm not a bride of Christ. And I thought to myself, oh, dear sister, then what are you? Who is your union? Who is your love united to? And again, the church, again, this is where we get into that spousal language of vocation for the priesthood and for the men and women religious. For men, you know, it is the feminine pronouns of the church. She, that is our bride. And for religious women, they are brides of Christ. Again, they as females to the male of Jesus Christ himself. So I think that there is so much depth that we could go into in experiencing that. But in those relationships is the fullness of those four different loves, starting from the familial aspect all the way through to agape, which we're going to talk about right now.
1: Yeah, yeah, let's do just that. And thank you so much for the call and a beautiful reflection there as well, Father. Thank you for that. So yeah, let's get into agape.
3: Yeah, so it's the cross. It's sacrificial love. You know, I always tell people, you know, when as Christians, as Catholics, we don't have far to look to see what agape looks like. And it really is the bringing to completion all of the other types of love, because again, that buildup is, you know, I love you so much that I'm willing to give my life for you. And that's a question, again, in the context of a wedding mass or ceremony that I ask my couples, are you ready to give your life for the other person? When Jesus died on the cross, it wasn't about him. It was about us. It was fully about us. And that life-giving gift of self is something that we should never take for granted and never look past of how powerful that is, especially when we do it for another. And I think that speaks to a great need in our society. Again, I preached about this last night at a 40 hours. It's been something that I've talked about a lot recently with my work with Integrity Restored. It's Satan's long game. And I go back to World War II. You know, after World War II, Satan saw in humanity a humanity that was willing to sacrifice itself for the other, both known and unknown, for the family member, the friend, or the stranger. And he went and he looked at, how can I go and corrupt this, that man doesn't look outside of himself for the good of the other, but looks towards himself. And the seeds were being planted for the sexual revolution and all of the moral relativism that we see plaguing our society today. But when we see also this uptick in numbers of people coming to the church, people being drawn to the Eucharist, of people being drawn to the power of the cross and the crucifixion of Jesus, they're seeing this other-centered reality, this complete gift of self, and that appeals to them. Because when you're just self-reliant, it fizzles, it fades, it bottoms out at some point. And instead, this true gift of self is something that we find in the Lord. And this is where, as society, our ability to sacrifice for the other, not myself, not self-interested, not selfishness, but for the other is a true gift. So the love of God for mankind, again, demonstrated by Christ's sacrifice on the cross, that's what it is. It's selfless, it's sacrificial, it's willing that good of the other. And then we get into when we talk about, you know, love is a virtue, and we say charity, right there it is.
1: Yeah, exactly. And this is the type of love that is, it's willed love. So this is the type, yes, of love that we are to have towards even our enemies, right?
3: Mm-hmm. Yeah, when we say, you know, love your enemies, do good to those who hurt you, you know, mother's wise adage, you don't have to like everyone, but you do have to love them. And that's where it goes beyond yourself, and it goes beyond those likeabilities and things like that, the commonalities. It means, and it's also the knowledge that Christ is in everyone. And that is why we love, because if Christ is in everyone and Christ sacrificed for me, then I am able to love that person on account of Christ is in them and that they are made in the image and likeness of God.
1: So maybe in just our last couple seconds here, Father, how can we grow in agape love?
3: Well, I think it's putting others before yourself. You know, one of the things that when we look at agape, it is the greatest of all the loves, and it's a transforming aspect for all of the other loves It helps to direct those loves in the proper place. Parents sacrificing themselves for their children, friends sacrificing themselves for each other, sacrificing my passions for the good of another and in looking at what they're passionate about. So important. And it also helps for a person to live out the fullness of their vocation, sacrificing for their spouse, a male or female religious, a priest sacrificing for the church and for the Lord.
1: Okay, very good. Father, it's been great to have you on the program today. What a great conversation on the types of love. Will you close us off with a blessing, please?
3: May the blessing of Almighty God, the Father, the Son, and the Holy Spirit come down upon you and help you to love boldly every single day.
1: Amen. 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

In the name of the Father, and of the Son, and of the Holy Spirit. The Lord be with you. Brethren, let us acknowledge our sins and so prepare ourselves to celebrate the sacred mysteries. I confess to Almighty God and to you, my brothers and sisters, that I have greatly sinned in my thoughts and in my words, in what I have done and in what I have failed to do, through my most grievous fault. Therefore I ask Blessed Mary, ever Virgin, all the angels and saints, and you, my brothers and sisters, to pray for me to the Lord our God. May Almighty God have mercy on us, forgive us our sins, and bring us to everlasting life.

A reading from the Acts of the Apostles. In the first book, Theophilus, I dealt with all that Jesus did and taught until the day he was taken up. After giving instructions through the Holy Spirit to the apostles whom he had chosen, he presented himself alive to them by many proofs after he had suffered, appearing to them during 40 days and speaking about the kingdom of God. While meeting with them, he enjoined them not to depart from Jerusalem, but to wait for the promise of the Father, about which you have heard me speak. For John baptized with water, but in a few days you will be baptized with the Holy Spirit. When they had gathered together, they asked him, Lord, are you at this time going to restore the kingdom of Israel? He answered them, it is not for you to know the times or seasons that the Father has established by his own authority. But you will receive power when the Holy Spirit comes upon you, and you will be my witnesses in Jerusalem, throughout Judea and Samaria, and to the ends of the earth. When he said this, as they were looking on, he was lifted up, and a cloud took him from their sight. While they were looking intently at the sky as he was going, suddenly, two men dressed in white garments stood beside them. They said, Men of Galilee, why are you standing there looking at the sky? This Jesus, who has been taken up from you into heaven, will return in the same way as you have seen him going into heaven. The word of the Lord.

A reading from the letter of St. Paul to the Ephesians. Brothers and sisters, may the God of our Lord Jesus Christ, the Father of glory, give you a spirit of wisdom and revelation, resulting in knowledge of him. May the eyes of your hearts be enlightened, that you may know what is the hope that belongs to his call. What are the riches of glory in his inheritance among the holy ones? And what is the surpassing greatness of his power for us who believe? In accord with the exercise of his great might, which he worked in Christ, raising him from the dead and seating him at his right hand in the heavens, far above every principality, authority, power, and dominion, and to every name that is named, not only in this age, but also in the one to come. And he put all things beneath his feet, and gave him as head over all things to the church, which is his body, the fullness of the one who fills all things in every way. The word of the Lord.

The 11 disciples went to Galilee, to the mountain where Jesus had ordered them. And when they saw him, they worshiped, but they doubted. And then Jesus approached and said to them, "All power in heaven and on earth has been given to me. Go, therefore, and make disciples of all nations, baptizing them in the name of the Father, and of the Son, and of the Holy Spirit, teaching them to observe all that I have commanded you. And behold, I am with you always until the end of the age."

0: What a monumental task the apostles were given, huh? The words we hear in our gospel today, these are Jesus' parting words as he stands at the Mount of Ascension. And the final words recorded in Matthew's gospel, they are powerful words by which Jesus entrusts extraordinary responsibilities to 11 of his closest companions. Their mission was not merely to gain new followers, but to proclaim the gospel to every nation, everywhere. And additionally, they were to baptize all nations and teach them everything that Jesus had commanded. This incredible task would have been seemed daunting, huh? If not impossible. Yet it is grounded in a divine authority. It was said, all power in heaven on earth has been given to me. Go, therefore. Now, these are not just mere words of encouragement, but a divine command rooted in the authority entrusted to Jesus by the Father. And with this declaration, Jesus equipped the apostles with this grace to fulfill their mission, knowing that they act under his authority. Ascension marks a fundamental transition in salvation history. Before the incarnation, God established covenants with his people, and he sent prophets to call them to fidelity and to prepare them for the coming of the Messiah. With Jesus and its incarnation, a new era of salvation of history began. And through his passion and his resurrection, Jesus opened the floodgates of graces and inaugurated the final phase of God's eternal plan. This phase continues with us today. And will only reach its fulfillment when Christ returns to the glory to the judge, the living and the dead, and establish a new heaven and a new earth. Because we live in this final phase of salvation history, Jesus' words to his apostles apply to us, all of us as well. We are not only among the all nations called to be disciples, but we are also share in the apostles' mission, the mission to evangelize the world. Now, while the apostles, as the first bishops, had this unique role, every baptized person participates in Christ's mission through the priestly, the prophetic, and kingly offices confirmed on all of us at baptism. Now, the recently canonized St. John Henry Newman beautifully illustrates this shared mission in a prayer that he wrote. I quote, God has created me to do him some definitive service. He has committed some work to me, which he has not committed to others. I have my mission. I am a link in a chain, a bond of connections between persons. Now, each of us has a unique role to play. And we can be certain that God has given us some definite service to function as a link and a chain and a bond of connection between God and others. In other words, you can't get out of it. You are a disciple. You are called to evangelize. Now, Newman also continues to say, if I am in sickness, my sickness may serve him. In perplexity, my perplexity may serve him. If I am in sorrow, my sorrow may serve him. Now, this reminds us that Jesus, the all-powerful God, who holds all power on heaven and on earth, nobody else, just him, can use every aspect of our lives for his glory and mission if we let him. So, my brothers and sisters, I want you to ponder. I want you to ponder two truths. First, consider your own place among the all nations called to be disciples. Seriously, think about it. It's an important mission, important to your life. Second, ponder on your duty as a disciple to share in Christ's mission to evangelize the world. Not just your doorstep. Think big. The world. So as we celebrate our Lord's ascension, hear his commission spoken to you. Embrace the privilege and responsibility of his command, allowing his authority and presence to guide your life, to guide your life and your mission. Amen. And I'd like to conclude with this prayer. Lord of all power in heaven and earth, you have called all people to yourself. We accept that call and open ourselves to your gifts of eternal salvation. And with our lips, yes, to you. I also accept the responsibility to share in your mission of evangelization. Please reveal your will to me and empower me to fulfill my duty so that all nations will hear your saving words. Jesus, I trust in you.
1: I believe in one God, the Father Almighty, maker of heaven and earth, of all things visible and invisible. I believe in one Lord Jesus Christ, the only begotten Son of God, born of the Father before all ages, God from God, light from light, true God from true God, begotten, not made, consubstantial with the Father, through him all things were made. For us men and for our salvation he came down from heaven, and by the Holy Spirit was incarnate of the Virgin Mary and became man. For our sake he was crucified under Pontius Pilate. He suffered death and was buried, and rose again on the third day in accordance with the Scriptures. He ascended into heaven and is seated at the right hand of the Father. He will come again in glory to judge the living and the dead, and his kingdom will have no end. I believe in the Holy Spirit, the Lord, the giver of life, who proceeds from the Father and the Son, who with the Father and the Son is adored and glorified, who has spoken through the prophets. I believe in one holy Catholic and apostolic church. I confess one baptism for the forgiveness of sins, and I look forward to the resurrection of the dead and the life of the world to come. Amen. Confident in the Father and his love for us, in his Son who ascended today, we turn to the Lord with our petitions.
0: For all Christians, that we may recognize heaven as our true home and remain faithful to God throughout this journey of life, let us pray to the Lord.
2: Lord, hear our prayer.
0: for our Holy Father, Pope Leo, for Archbishop Hetta, and for all who preach the gospel, that they may proclaim the truth that the crucified Lord Jesus Christ has now ascended into glory. Let us pray to the Lord. For all world leaders, that they may work more diligently for justice, peace, and respect for the dignity of every human person, let us pray to the Lord. And for those who feel overwhelmed, discouraged, or lost, that the ascension of Christ may lift their hearts beyond the present darkness and remind them of our share in his victory, let us pray to the Lord. For our parish community, as we prepare for Pentecost, that the Holy Spirit may strengthen us for our mission with wisdom, courage, and joy, let us pray to the Lord. And for those preparing to receive the sacrament of confirmation here in the cathedral, as well as for those preparing for ordination to the holy priesthood, that they may be filled with the abundant gifts of the Holy Spirit, let us pray to the Lord. And for the faithful departed, that Christ ascended in glory may welcome them into his heavenly kingdom, let us pray to the Lord.
1: Lord, hear us, and in your great love, answer us. For we make all these prayers to you with the help of the apostles, through Christ our Lord.

To you, therefore, most merciful Father, we make humble prayer and petition through Jesus Christ, your Son, our Lord, that you accept and bless these gifts, these offerings, these holy and unblemished sacrifices, which we offer you firstly for your holy Catholic Church. Be pleased to grant her peace, to guard, unite, and govern her throughout the whole world, together with your servant, Leo, our Pope, and Bernard, our Bishop, his auxiliaries, and all those who, holding to the truth, hand on the Catholic and Apostolic faith. Remember, Lord, your servants. And all gathered here, whose faith and devotion are known to you, for them we offer you this sacrifice of praise, or they offer it for themselves and all who are dear to them, for the redemption of their souls in hope of health and well-being, and paying their homage to you, the eternal God, living and true. Celebrating the most sacred day on which your only begotten Son, our Lord, placed at the right hand of your glory our weak human nature, which he had united to himself, and in communion with those whose memory we venerate, especially the glorious ever-Virgin Mary, Mother of our God and Lord Jesus Christ, and Blessed Joseph, her spouse, your blessed apostles and martyrs, Peter and Paul, Andrew, James, John, Thomas, James, Philip, Bartholomew, Matthew, Simon, and Jude, Linus, Cletus, Clement, Sixtus, Cornelius, Cyprian, Lawrence, Chrysogonus, John and Paul, Cosmas and Damian, and all your saints. We ask that through their merits and prayers in all things we may be defended by your protecting help. Through Christ our Lord. Amen. Therefore, Lord, we pray, graciously accept this oblation of our service, that of your whole family. Order our days in your peace and command that we be delivered from eternal damnation and counted among the flock of those you have chosen, through Christ our Lord. Amen. Be pleased, O God, we pray, to bless, acknowledge, and approve this offering in every respect. Make it spiritual and acceptable so that it may become for us the body and blood of your most beloved Son, our Lord Jesus Christ. On the day before he was to suffer, he took bread in his holy and venerable hands, and with eyes raised to heaven, to you, O God, his almighty Father, giving you thanks, he said the blessing, broke the bread, and gave it to his disciples, saying, "Take this, all of you, and eat of it, for this is my body, which will be given up for you."

In a similar way, when supper was ended, he took this precious chalice in his holy and venerable hands. And once more giving you thanks, he said the blessing and gave the chalice to his disciples, saying, "Take this, all of you, and drink from it, for this is the chalice of my blood, the blood of the new and eternal covenant, which will be poured out for you and for many for the forgiveness of sins. Do this in memory of me."

Therefore, O Lord, as we celebrate the memorial of the blessed passion, the resurrection from the dead, and the glorious ascension into heaven of Christ, your Son, our Lord, we, your servants and your holy people, offer to your glorious majesty from the gifts that you have given us, this pure victim, this holy victim, this spotless victim, the holy bread of eternal life and the chalice of everlasting salvation. Be pleased to look upon these offerings with a serene and kindly countenance and to accept them as once you were pleased to accept the gifts of your servant Abel the just, the sacrifice of Abraham, our father in faith, and the offering of your high priest Melchizedek, a holy sacrifice, a spotless victim. In humble prayer, we ask you, Almighty God, command that these gifts be borne by the hands of your holy angel to your altar on high in the sight of your divine majesty, so that all of us who through this participation at the altar receive the most holy body and blood of your Son may be filled with every grace and heavenly blessing through Christ our Lord. Amen. Remember also, Lord, your servants who have gone before us with the sign of faith and rest in the sleep of peace. Grant them, O Lord, we pray, and all who sleep in Christ, a place of refreshment, light, and peace through Christ our Lord. Amen. To us also, your servants, who, though sinners, hope in your abundant mercies, graciously grant some share and fellowship with your holy apostles and martyrs, with John the Baptist, Stephen, Matthias, Barnabas, Ignatius, Alexander, Marcellinus, Peter, Felicity, Perpetua, Agatha, Lucy, Agnes, Cecilia, Anastasia, and all your saints. Admit us, we beseech you, into their company, not weighing our merits, but granting us your pardon, through Christ our Lord, through whom you continue to make all these good things, O Lord. You sanctify them, fill them with life, bless them, and bestow them upon us.

0: At the Savior's command, informed by divine teaching, we dare to say, Our Father, who art in heaven, hallowed be thy name. Thy kingdom come, thy will be done, on earth as it is in heaven. Give us this day our daily bread, and forgive us our trespasses, as we forgive those who trespass against us. And lead us not into temptation, but deliver us from evil. Deliver us, Lord, we pray, from every evil. Graciously grant peace in our days, that by the help of your mercy we may be always free from sin and safe from all distress, as we await the blessed hope and the coming of our Savior, Jesus Christ. Lord Jesus Christ, who said to your apostles, Peace I leave you, my peace I give you. Look not on our sins, but on the faith of your church, and graciously grant her peace and unity in accordance with your will, who live and reign forever and ever. Peace of the Lord be with you always.
1: And with your spirit.

Behold the Lamb of God. 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Blessed are those called to the supper of the Lamb. Lord, I am not worthy that you should enter under my roof, but only say the word, and my soul shall be healed.

Let us pray. May the gifts we have received from your altar, Lord, kindle in our hearts a love.

0: May Almighty God bless you, for on this very day, his only begotten Son pierced the heights of heaven and unlocked for you the way to ascend to where he is.
1: Amen.
0: May he grant that as Christ, after his resurrection, was seen plainly by his disciples, so when he comes as judge, he may show himself merciful to you for all eternity.
1: Amen.
0: And may you, who believe he is seated with the right with the Father in his majesty, know with joy the fulfillment of his promise to stay with you until the end of time.
1: Amen.
0: And may the blessing of Almighty God, the Father, and the Son, and the Holy Spirit come down on you and remain with you forever.
1: Amen. Go in peace, glorifying the Lord by your life.

0: You've been listening to today's Holy Sacrifice of the Mass from the Cathedral of St. Paul in St. Paul, Minnesota. 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
1: Whether you celebrated the Feast of the Ascension of Jesus into heaven last Thursday, or you're celebrating it today, let's reflect on that mystery. Hello, I'm Father James Kubicki, and Pope Francis had some helpful comments about the mystery of Christ's ascension. Often we can feel, like the apostles did, abandoned by Jesus, yet he promised that he would not leave us orphans. So, how could he ascend into heaven to sit at the right hand of the Father forever and also not leave us orphans? The answer is really quite simple. As long as Jesus remained on earth in his risen body, he could only be in one place at one time. But after ascending, he can be present everywhere at all times. And one way that he does that is through his presence in the Blessed Sacrament, his Eucharistic presence, which also makes him present in our brothers and sisters. But here, let's listen to what Pope Francis himself said about all this. The ascension does not point to Jesus' absence, but tells us that he is alive in our midst in a new way. He is no longer in a specific place in the world as he was before the ascension. He is now present in every space and time, close to each one of us. We are never alone. The crucified and risen Lord guides us. We have with us a multitude of brothers and sisters who live faith daily and together with us bring the world the lordship of God's love. In the risen Jesus Christ, ascended into heaven, our own advocate who pleads for us.
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4: With your first word in news from the Vatican and around the world, I'm Glenn Leverins with Catholic News Week in Review on Relevant Radio. Archaeologists believe they've found the remains of Bethsaida, an ancient settlement on the Sea of Galilee where Jesus was said to have performed several miracles. The site on the lake's northeastern shore had been lost to history for more than 1,000 years. Now the archaeologists say there's new evidence that El Arash is the biblical Bethsaida, where the Gospels say Jesus healed a blind man and was once home to disciples Andrew and Peter. One key piece of evidence was the discovery of a first-century structure beneath the dome of a basilica that matches an 8th-century account of the settlement's location. On the first day of the ecumenical global prayer movement, Thy Kingdom Come, Pope Leo sent a video message to participants, encouraging them in their mission of sharing the gospel, as it, quote, is not something about which we can keep silent. The event, taking place through May 24th, is a prayer movement that invites Christians around the world to pray together from Ascension Thursday to Pentecost Sunday for more people to know Jesus. Thy Kingdom Come started in 2016 and has grown to involve more than 1 million Christians in almost 90% of nations around the globe, spanning 85 different denominations and traditions. He notes, we are calling for God to heal what is broken in both us individually and in the world. Chicago Mayor Brandon Johnson planning a trip to the Vatican to meet Pope Leo. The mayor's office says the meeting will happen later this month. NBC5 reporting a tentative date set for May 28th. Last month, an Illinois mayor's public diplomacy mission went to Rome to meet the Chicago-born Pope. And no one's hurt after a facade in the front of a church partially collapsed on Chicago's south side. The incident happened this week during Mass at Sacred Heart Church in the Morgan Park neighborhood. All of the parishioners were able to leave the building quickly and safely. Keeping you connected with the church and the world 24 hours a day and on the web at relevantradio.com. I'm Glenn Leverins, and this is listener-supported Relevant Radio.
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8: Welcome. Welcome to Wednesday. It's Wednesday. At least in my mind, it's Wednesday. So let's pray in the name of the Father, the Son, and the Holy Spirit. Come, Holy Spirit, fill the hearts of your faithful, enkindle in them the fire of your love. Send forth your Spirit, they shall be created. You shall renew the face of the earth. Lord, you taught the hearts of the nations by the light of the Holy Spirit. Grant us by that same Spirit to have right judgment in all things and evermore to rejoice in his comfort through Christ our Lord. Hail Mary, full of grace, the Lord is with thee. Blessed art thou amongst women, blessed is the fruit of thy womb, Jesus. Holy Mary, Mother of God, pray for us sinners now and at the hour of our death. Amen. Saint Michael the Archangel, defend us in battle, be our protection against the wickedness and snares of the devil. May God rebuke him, we humbly pray, and do thou, O Prince of the heavenly host, by the power of God, cast into hell Satan and all the evil spirits who prowl about the world, seeking the ruin of souls. Amen. In the name of the Father, the Son, and the Holy Spirit. Well, all right, let's take the plunge into the deep end of the pool, as I like to say. Well, actually with me, it's more the shallow end, but we'll get there. All right. Let us look just briefly at the first reading, Acts, the 15th chapter, the first verse and following. And some who had come down from Judea were instructing the brothers. It is interesting to me that people are so interested in your moral life instead of their own. But unless you are circumcised according to Mosaic practice, you cannot be saved. Well, I remind you that this, though a show for families, that this discussion has to be a little frank. So if you don't want to explain things to small ears, maybe you want to turn it off and listen to the podcast or send the children out to play in the traffic. To play in the other room. What was such a big deal about circumcision? It separated people from one another. We don't notice the difference. I mean, who knows? And it's, for most people, it's a purely medical decision. But can you imagine being part of a religion that demanded you cut an earlobe off? I mean, that would be almost grisly. But this was even more grisly. This was among Greeks and Romans, it would have been a rather public thing because, I think I've explained this. The word gymnasia means place of nakedness, that in sporting events, they really did wear only that suit of clothes given to them by their mother on the day of their birth. You catch my drift. So it was a rather public thing. And Greco-Roman culture didn't find this obscene, though they did find circumcision obscene. It was a kind of, I don't want to go into it, but it was a kind of exposure that they found obscene. So enough said. You couldn't socialize with Greeks and Romans because much of that socialization happened at, what we would have thought of as a health club, you know, that everybody thinks about the Greeks and Romans, how hygienic they were bathing. Nonsense. It was a social thing. the Roman baths, they didn't really change the water, but that's, I don't want to go into that either. Roman doctors advise you if you had an open cut, don't go to the baths. I mean, they weren't that hygienic, but this was kind of A gym would have libraries, restaurants associated with it. It was a place you went to socialize and relax. And just as you might conduct a real estate deal in a schwitz, you know, but it's a schwitz. That's the Yiddish word for a steam bath. It's a schwitz. It means a sweat. Well, same thing. So it completely separated the cultures, and that was part of the point of it, that it consecrated Jewish men to the Lord, and that was its meaning. So that said, it was such an integral part of the covenant that to live without it, I mean, it was just unthinkable. How could one be Jewish and not be circumcised? How could one be consecrated to God and not be circumcised? So this was a much more radical thing than we think of. So there are people saying, no. You can't be in our club unless you look like us. It was a big issue. I think, you know, this is another of my harebrained theories. I there's no good evidence for this. But I would be amazed if Paul, being an up-and-coming Pharisee and recognized by the leaders of the temple who were Sadducees, I would find it amazing if he didn't at least hear Jesus. Now, I've talked to real scholars and they say, nah, he would have mentioned it. But I don't know. I just think that somehow he must have heard or known what Jesus was talking about. And this is my harebrained theory. Paul was raised in a Greek-speaking city. He probably spoke two first languages, Aramaic at home and Greek otherwise. He certainly learned Hebrew at a very early age. You know, little kids have no problem being trilingual. Well, he couldn't integrate into the Greek-speaking society in which he lived, and he wouldn't have been encouraged to do so. And Paul seems to have become rather fanatically nationalistic, and he went back to the old country, to the Holy Land, to study, and he had family there. We know that from Scripture. And I think he was very anti-Hellene, very anti-Greek. My theory on this is that his hatred for the gospel of Christ is that he realized that gospel would make the God of Abraham, Isaac, and Jacob accessible to non-Jews. It's just, again, this is just a harebrained theory, so take it with many grains of salt. He hated the Gentiles, and his conversion to Christ, as conversion will do, turned him 180 degrees. That's what conversion means in Hebrew. It's a convert is a bal teshuv, a son of the turning. You turn and go the opposite way. And as much as he despised the Gentiles who would not receive him into their society, probably because he was in fact circumcised, He loved them that much after coming to know Christ. And that's why this became such an issue. Paul is saying you don't have to be circumcised. It doesn't matter anymore because it's the heart that needs to be renewed, not any part of the body. So this is a real, real important thing. Whereas there's a whole party of people saying, no, God doesn't love you unless you are like us. And well, that still goes on today. So just a thought about that. Well, let's go to the gospel because, oh, the gospel, this is amazing. This gospel is the vine and the branches, John the 15th chapter, first verse and following. I am the true vine, my Father is the vine grower. I've shared this with you before, but I'll share it again because I need to hear it. Remain in me as I remain in you, just as a branch cannot bear fruit on its own unless it remain in the vine. You're only going to the degree that you draw close to Christ, you will exhibit the character of Christ. God's purpose in our life is to make us look like Jesus. We read that in Romans, the 8th chapter. Those whom he foreknew, he predestined to be conformed to the image of his son. God's purpose is that you should look like Jesus so he can adopt you. to be brought into to the life of God, you got to look like Jesus. Jesus is the only one worthy of being the Son of God. And if we're going to be sons and daughters of God, we have to be made to look like Jesus. And what does Jesus look like? The fruits of the Spirit are these: love, peace, patience, joy, not just any kind of love, but sacrificial love. So here we go. I'm the vine, you're the branches. Anyone who does not remain in me will be thrown out like a branch and wither. And then we read further on that the Father will trim back even those branches that do bear fruit, that they might bear more fruit. I think I told you the story of the first time I went to, let me back up a little. When I was a kid, we had these beautiful vines that would grow in the forest. And being a free-range child, me and my friends, we would go hiking in the woods. You wouldn't do that with kids now, but they would just let us go. And these beautiful, beautiful vines would grow up the oak trees, and you'd eat the little sour grapes and nature's own sour balls, and the wind would blow, and one side of the leaf would be a silver green, the other would be a deep green, and they were just luxuriant. And I remember my first trip out to California to visit my sister. I was a little kid, maybe 10, went out to visit my sister in California. She and her husband had moved there. And we went for the government-required tour of the wineries, and you got to see the wineries when you're in California. And I saw my first commercial grapevines, and they were meager. They were disappointing. Well, I said to my brother-in-law, George, I said, gosh, we had better grapevines back in LaGrange in the woods. And he looked at me and he said, don't be an idiot. They don't grow them for the leaves. They grow them for the grapes. You know, you see commercial grapevines and there's a few branches climbing up a wire fence. And well, the point is that you cut away branches that aren't bearing fruit so that all of the sap goes into the grapes and produces a good sweet grape for a good rich wine. You don't grow them for the leaves. You grow them for the fruit. And Jesus says, that every branch that does bear fruit, my Father will trim back. Again, forgive me if you've heard the story, but I remember hearing a story of a young man at a retreat who would, you know, you do the youth retreats and you have the testimonies. Well, he stood up and said, I was delivered from the sin of bowling. And I thought, bowling? Bowling's not a sin. What do you mean bowling's a sin? Well, for this guy, it was. It was his whole life. He lost his girlfriend. He lost his job. He almost lost his home and family because he was going to be a professional bowler. And when Christ entered his life, bowling was gone. You see, because it wasn't bearing fruit. God's purpose in my life is to make me look like Jesus. And those things that don't make me look like Jesus have got to go. Well, wait, this particular soap opera or this particular stamp collecting I do or this particular hobby, it's not a sin. What are you doing, Lord? For you, it is, because it's taking you away from Him. Now, this is the hard part of the gospel. Take a deep breath. I want God to give me stuff. When I pray, it's, oh, Lord, I need more stuff. Thank you. Amen. I don't need more stuff. I need less stuff. God does his best work. Now, take a deep breath. Here it goes. God does his best work, not in what he gives, but in what he takes away. I dread to say that, but I think it's true. I don't want God to take things away from me. I want him to give me stuff. He loves us with a jealous love. Have you never read in the scriptures that I, the Lord your God, am a jealous God? My name is jealous? That's in the Bible, in the Torah. My name is jealous. I never hear sermons preached about the name jealous. God has the right to be jealous because he made us. We belong to him. And I give myself to all these things and not to God. You see, God does his best work, not in what he gives, but in what he takes away. I wish it weren't true. Because in the end, there's nothing in this world that you can keep. Nothing. Except the love of God. St. Paul says again in the letter of the Romans, what can separate us from the love of God? Nothing. Everything else we will be separated from, and everyone else. I don't want to say that, but I think it's true. I'm the vine, you are the branches. The branch that does not bear fruit, my Father will cut away. That's because he wants us to be with him forever and to be with one another forever. But that process won't happen without the pruning of the vine. Ugh. Well, that's the good news of the gospel. Well, we're going to go to a break and we'll come back with Word of the Day. And again, this is a letter show because I got so many letters and I just have to catch up on them. And well, that's what we're going to do. We won't take calls today. I'm just going to do letters. We'll be right back.

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9: 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And as I always say, I've been down there, and they actually do pursue truth, virtue, and wisdom.

0: Let's see here if I can figure out what I've done with my computer. Letters. I got letters. Let's go to letters. Well, this letter is from... All right. This is a tough question. This is from Rose in Chicago. A friend is being charged $250 for baptism and $700 for a cotillion at a parish. Is that okay? What do you think? Well, there are two different things. A cotillion. Let me explain to people what a cotillion is. A cotillion is the ceremony of a presentation of a young woman to the Lord. It's a combination, as I understand it, of an Aztec ceremony and a European ceremony. In the south of the United States, you'll have a cotillion, in which a lot of young women are presented in society. There's a formal ball, all that sort of thing. That's a cotillion. The Spanish practiced the cotillion, which was European gentry in that era, and it dovetailed nicely with the Aztec ceremony of a presentation of a young woman to the gods. So what they would do is they would have a mass and then a party, and it was a symbol that the girl was now mature and of age, etc. That happened around the age of 15. So it's a huge ceremony and a big deal. Dads want to have this wonderful ceremony for their little daughters, and they're treated like princesses, and sometimes they get completely out of hand. People will eat beans for a year to afford the cotillion for the little princess, and there's a huge party, and it sets people back big time, money-wise. It looks like a wedding without a groom, and I always found them difficult. A cotillion is not a sacrament. And the cotillion costs thousands and thousands of dollars. So I don't see a problem in asking a substantial contribution to the church for a cotillion. Baptism is a sacrament. And we are forbidden to charge money for a sacrament. Forbidden. That's called simony. When Simon Magus, Simon the magician in the Acts of the Apostles, tried to buy the power to confer the Holy Spirit, Simon Peter read him the riot act, and essentially God take you and your money. You can't buy grace. Grace is a gift freely given, and baptism of grace. You can suggest, this is a suggested contribution, because religion needs things like buildings, and buildings aren't cheap. But if a person says, Father, I can't afford that, you still have to baptize the baby. If a priest refuses to baptize someone until there's cash on the barrel head, that priest is committing a serious sin. I really believe that. It causes scandal, and it is forbidden both in Scripture and in the law of the church. So for a baptism, no, you can't charge. You can suggest a suggested donation, because we have these needs. And, you know, it's. I always got a kick out of weddings. They pay $10,000 for the photographer and $40,000 for the hall and thousands and thousands for the dress. And then they give $50 to the church. That made me crazy. You know, it's very expensive, especially in cold climates, to run these buildings. And it is just very, very inconsiderate and unjust to pay these huge amounts of money and then to forget the needs of the people of God who provided the possibility of this sacrament. So, $250 for baptism. Well, boy, that sounds steep. Well, for you maybe it is. For someone else, it isn't. I think we have to take seriously the responsibility of maintaining the church. However, you cannot charge money for a sacrament. You cannot. You may not. It is a serious sin. Cotillion isn't a sacrament. The Mass is. Well, isn't the Mass a sacrament? Yeah, we'll have a Mass, but you won't have the procession. You won't have the girl dressed like a parade float. You won't have all that stuff. They'll just have a quiet Mass offered for the the girl who's celebrating the birthday. But father, we got to have, for that, you can charge for the display, they have the couples, and they call them damas and chambelanes, and they have the godparents, and they have the music and the mariachi. You can charge for the hoopla, just not for the mass. All right. Let me, I think I have time for one more. Let's see here. Before we go to a break. Okay. This is from, Anonymous. You've mentioned Corrie ten Boom, so I'm assuming you read The Hiding Place. I know the ten Boom family was not Catholic, but your talk about beauty and the poor reminded me of a story I read in her book. The ten Boom family did not have enough money to buy tickets when there was an organ concert at the local Dutch Reformed Cathedral. However, those who could not afford tickets were allowed to sit in a hallway of the cathedral and hear the same music as the wealthy who had to pay to hear it. I do recall that, and do you recall the snippet of the book? I do. But on the other hand, I think this dovetails nicely with the last letter. I would be very unhappy about a church concert where they charged for entry. Take up what was generally called a love offering. That's fine. But again, we just don't take our responsibility to be generous very seriously. But yeah, it was, they were not wealthy people, but they were very rich in the things of God. So again, I really strongly recommend the book, The Hiding Place. And there's also a movie, but the book is great. All right, one more. Oh, this is great. This is from the mother of a 10-year-old. Two questions. Do priests always have to wear their black clothes with the white thing by their neck? Do priests ever hang around the house in shorts and a t-shirt? This priest does. Can a priest wear swimming trunks? Yes, when a priest is going swimming, he can wear swimming trunks. The black clothes are simply a custom. It's essentially a work uniform. I wear it when I'm working. When I'm working in the garden, which a task with which I have a love-hate relationship, I wear blue jeans and a t-shirt. When I am doing the work of the priest, I wear black with the little white plastic collar. By the way, people wonder where the black collar comes or the little white plastic comes from. The reason that priests tend to wear black was it's a kind of simple, it betokened a certain renunciation of the world. At different times, priests did not wear clerical clothing, but it came to be the custom that a priest wore black. And the custom of the necktie really came from a sort of kerchief tied around the neck, and a little white kerchief around a black with a black coat over it. Well, the kerchief shrunk until it was a little celluloid ring, and finally it just ended up a little plastic thing. That's where it came from. The styles of the 1700s and 1800s of the kerchief, simple, black and white. So, can priests watch regular shows on TV or only religious shows? What if a show has some bad words? You have to turn it off. And that dovetails nicely with another letter I read today. After you become a priest, were you allowed to go to the movies? I am allowed to do anything that is Christian, or I can do anything that another Christian can do. I'm a secular priest. In other words, I live in the world. I'm diocesan priest. I do not take a vow of poverty. I make a promise of chastity and a promise of obedience to my bishop. They're a little different from a vow, but they have the same effect. But if a Christian should not go to a certain movie, then a priest should not go to it. There's nothing, C.S. Lewis says, there's no legitimate pleasure that is denied to a Christian. And so it is that, no, I can watch television, sure. Of course, who would want to? There's not much on worth watching these days. Again, if a show has compromising situations, and if those were a temptation to me, I should turn the show off, just as you should. But no, we're not restricted from legitimate entertainment if we have the time for it. But there isn't much good entertainment out there. I tend to watch a lot of history when I watch anything on the computer or the TV. So, yeah, I think it's an important thing to understand that a priest, unless he's in a religious order, which has certain charisms. A diocesan priest can do anything that the Christian can do, save we don't marry, but that's not part of the sacrament. It's a discipline. So a married person has an obligation to chastity, and so do I. A married person has an obligation to live a life that's focused on God. So do I. So I think that I hope that helps. So no, I don't always wear black clothes. In fact, is when I have the white thing around my neck, being kind of a slob, I usually have my collar open and the white thing hanging out there. And so I hope that answers the question. Well, that said, we'll go to a break and we'll come back with the word of the day and some more letters.
1: Anything you can.

0: that is a beautiful picture. It's a picture of the church. So there's an eternal representation here in this. And if we can flip forward that message and help people see it and live it as an example to the culture around us, I think it goes a long way.
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10: 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And as I said before, I've been down there. It's a great school. Welcome back. Let's go to the word of the day. The word of the day I'm taking from last Sunday's gospel. Jesus says, "Behold, I make all things new." There are two words for new in Greek, kainos and neos. Neos means never been before. This is a new thing. Kainos means renewed, refreshed, perfected. It's a little confusing even to me, but I think that those are basically the meanings of the word. And when Jesus says, "Behold, I make all things new," he uses the word kainos. The New Testament is the kaine diatheke. When Jesus at the Last Supper says, "This is the blood of the new covenant," he uses the word kainos. What's that about?

0: was telling you that as is the most important word in the Bible. Jesus doesn't tell us to love one another. He tells us to love one another as he's loved us. You see, we have these basic urges. We have an urge to love. We have an urge to be in fellowship with other people. We have all these desires, and they're given to us by God. But they're broken by the sin of Adam and Eve. And so the Lord wants to renew the covenant that was offered to Adam and Eve by the Father. He doesn't just want us to be good and to go to church. Those are good things. I recommend them highly. But he wants to renew the covenant. To renew the covenant, we have to see how Jesus fulfilled the covenant. We do it as he's done it. So he renews the life of grace. The basic urges of humanity, St. Thomas Aquinas says that, the basic urges of humanity are important. Aquinas says, no one sins because he thinks it's bad. He thinks it's good. It's just his idea of the good is perverted. You know, that this will be a good thing if I rob this bank. I'll have money. No, it won't be a good thing, and you won't end up having money. You'll end up living in hiding until you're caught. But we look at something and say, this is good. And the Lord says, no, learn from me. Take my yoke upon you and learn from me, Jesus says. Do it as I do it. And by his grace, we can do it as it was designed to be done. So that's why he uses the word kaina in the reading. Behold, I make all things new. I renew all things. It's as if a train has gone off the track and the Lord puts the train back on the track. So we so often think that, well, by following the Lord, I'm not going to be able to do the things I like. You're going to be able to do the things that you really like. You're going to be able to fulfill the essential drives of your humanity. Living in sin, you think you're fulfilling the drives of your humanity, but you're not. Living in grace, in relationship to Christ, you really do fulfill the most basic needs of human. We who are followers of the Lord are able to be more fully human than people who do not. I think that's an important thing. So the word of the day, new, renewed. We get. It's a great promise from the Lord that behold, I make all things new. All right, let's go back to letters. This is from Laura, and she says, I am starting to get involved with charismatic activities in my diocese, which started with my joining Magnificat Ministry that is starting here in North Carolina. I don't know about Magnificat Ministries. I'm going to have to look that up. I'm often perplexed with your references to Pentecostalism. Were you ever away from the Catholic Church, or were you part of an interfaith movement? I have so many beautifully Christian Protestant friends. I wish I was in an interfaith charismatic revival now. Thanks for your letter, Laura. But I tend to use the word Pentecostal because I found let me back up. There was a great controversy in the charismatic / Pentecostal movement. Oh, gosh, would this have been 40 years ago, 30? I don't know, a long time. There were some conferences going on in New Orleans, and beautiful, beautiful conferences, Catholic, Protestant, everything in between. But at that time, there was a fellow named Jimmy Swaggart, who was hugely anti-Catholic. He was very influential. He was so well dubbed in Spanish that Spanish people thought his first language was Spanish. He had an organization that had come to dominate the Pentecostal charismatic world. I suppose I really can't talk about this without going into history. The Pentecostal movement started in 1900, and it was a reaction to the formalism of certain Protestant denominations that a group of people who were doing a Bible study began to read passages about being baptized in the Holy Spirit. And they saw the dynamic and miraculous lives of early Christians. And they realized their church life had nothing to do with that. And so they prayed to have that biblical experience, and they did. That's a pretty simple definition of it. And they were universally thrown out of more established Protestant churches. It was very controversial because it was believed by the reformers that miracles were only for the beginning of the life of the church. This is called dispensationalism. When the last word of Scripture was written down, authentic miracles ceased, because the Bible says when the perfect comes, the imperfect will pass away. The Bible's perfect, so we don't need miracles anymore. Miracles were just Catholic charlatanism, things designed to fool people. That was the view of many of the reformers. In Catholicism, we have always believed that the dispensation of miracles never ended. We're always having visions and miracles and healings. It was a great complaint among mainline denominations that this new Pentecostal movement in 1900 looked like the Catholic Church, and we don't believe in that stuff. We don't believe in the miraculous. This Pentecostal experience, this experience of Pentecost that these people claimed, hence Pentecostalism, it became kind of a third arm of Christianity. You had the sacramental churches, you mean Catholic and Orthodox, that sort of thing. And then you had the Reformed churches, the Protestant churches, and then this new third thing, which was kind of a hybrid of both. Problem was that it had a Protestant ecclesiology and a Catholic spirituality. In other words, their experience of the things of God was very, very Catholic. You know, we've always believed in this kind of infilling with the Holy Spirit and with an experiential religion. That's very Catholic. This hybrid was just neither fish nor fowl, but they got their ecclesiology. In other words, what they believed about the church, they got from Protestantism. And Calvin, especially John Calvin, who was the kind of second wave of Protestantism about 50 years after Luther, he taught that the individual inspired by the Holy Spirit was sufficient for the interpretation of Scripture, and that the church was the congregation. We only believe the church is the congregation in union with the bishop. We have to have the apostolic succession and this kind of plugging into the wider and universal church through the episcopacy to claim to be authentically the church. Not so. Well, what you got was every pastor, in essence, became his own pope. Every congregation became its own legislative and theological body. So you have 20, 40,000 different flavors of Christian now. And that ecclesiology really influenced the early Pentecostals. And so you have all these different Pentecostal denominations. And now you have what they call the megachurch movement, or the non-denominational church. I always talk about the non-denominational denomination, which is essentially Congregationalist Baptist in its view of the church, and very often Pentecostal in its spirituality. Pentecostal kind of seemed, kind of primitive. To distinguish ourselves from Pentecostalism, we started using the word charismatic, which I think was a very unfortunate word, because it isn't really the biblical word for what's going on in the charismatic experience. The back to the controversy. So there's Jimmy Swaggart, who was a minister who was from the Assembly of God Church, who was the most famous Pentecostal in the world, and he fell afoul of morality and good sense, and so his ministry was very, very diminished. But he wrote a letter to my Catholic friends saying you couldn't be Catholic and saved. You had to leave the Catholic Church. And the motto then became, if you're going to beat us with your Bibles, we will strangle you with our rosaries. So we became uber-Catholic. I love that word, uber-Catholic, like uber-mensch. And there was a great division in the Pentecostal charismatic move. And I think that the Holy Spirit kind of said enough. In my experience, now this isn't universal. There's some places where the charismatic renewal is very dynamic, but I think it was very poorly pastored in its beginning, and a lot of the steam has gone out of it in certain areas. So I'm glad to hear that it seems to be thriving where you are, Laura. But on the other hand, Pentecostal, I use the word Pentecostal because it's about a spirituality. It isn't about a movement. You can join a movement. You can't join a spirituality. You give yourself to the Lord and he gives you what you need to serve him in the world. That's why I tend to use the word Pentecostal instead of charismatic. So I don't know if this is confusing, but there's a real historical process by which these things happened. One of the reasons that I hesitate to use the word charismatic is because the word used in the text, there are certain external manifestations of the Holy Spirit for the common good. And that's where we got messed up. That in classical Protestantism in this country, you had to have, in order to be a member of the congregation, and in order to have civil rights in the colonies, you had to give evidence of salvation. And what was the evidence of salvation? Well, you went before the deacons or the board of the church, and you said, well, I felt the Holy Spirit moving in me, et cetera, and boom, you're in. You had civil rights. You're a member of the congregation. You're a member of the colony. So what we did with the baptism in the Holy Spirit, so-called, that experience of the presence of God, was we decided, well, that proved that you were saved. And it proves nothing but that God is generous to sinners. So we tended to use this religious experience as a validation for our own spirituality. And the scriptures are clear. The external manifestations are given to the church for the common good. In other words, speaking in tongues, discernment, words of knowledge, all of these external manifestations, that's the word in Greek. Charism is an all-inclusive term. Anything that God gives by grace is a charism. But there are these external manifestations, the Greek word I cannot think of at the moment. But that's what the scripture talks about. The external manifestations are given to the individual for the common good, not for his benefit, not for his spiritual life or for his amusement or entertainment or that he could feel good at the prayer meeting on the Wednesday night. They're given for the common good, and we forgot that. And I think that for the charismatic renewal, the Pentecostal movement, whatever we choose to call it, to really achieve its full potential, that has to be foremost in the mind of the person who has this experience. It is not given for you. It is to make you a gift to the church. And where you're not a gift to the church, well, you're in trouble. So Pentecost is a spirituality. It's what happened to send the church out. Have you ever thought, oh gosh, I'm going long on this, you'll forgive me. But have you ever noticed that on Easter Sunday, Jesus said, receive the Holy Spirit, whose sins you forgive are forgiven? In other words, it was on Easter that the disciples received the Holy Spirit. Well, then what did they receive on Pentecost? On Easter, they received the inward dwelling Holy Spirit that gave them life. On Pentecost, they received the external manifestation of the Spirit that sent them out to bring the gospel to the world. So the true Pentecostal really is not about his own experience of God. It's about his or her being a gift to the church and the world. I hope that helps, Laura. It's a little bit complicated, but that's what I do. All right, now let us go to Father Simon, does tradition tell us what happened to Lazarus after Jesus brought him back from the dead? The end of the gospel reading on Monday stated the chief priest plotted to kill him. Well, the tradition is that he moved to France, the south of France, which is a lovely place to live. I don't know if he did, but Ruth, thanks for your letter. And that is the tradition that he and his sisters moved to France. Could be, but that's the tradition. So simply answered. That's about it. I'm sure there are other traditions. All right, this is from Janie It's about Spy Wednesday. Have you ever heard of Spy Wednesday, the Wednesday of Holy Week? My husband was taught by the Immaculata Nuns that this was Spy Wednesday. Yes, my mother called it Spy Wednesday. And there's no moss growing on mom. So yes, Spy Wednesday, that's what I've always called it. And my mom before me. So, hey, another simple question. This is from Ray. I mentioned a book showing there's never a golden age in the church, how we're always struggling to do better. I have a friend who is a convert and gets confused when she hears about conflicts in the church. I often remind her of Jesus telling Peter, the gates of hell will not triumph. I think this book could really help her. That is Triumph, the Power and the Glory of the Catholic Church by a fellow named Crocker. Triumph, the Power and the Glory of the Catholic Church by Crocker. It is an excellent book, and I thoroughly recommend it. Okay. Now, I don't know that this is answerable. This is from Norma. When Jesus was stripped of his clothes and rolled the dice, what was the follow-up after that? It was the soldiers who rolled the dice. Well, he was stripped of his clothes, and they rolled dice for them. Something that we don't understand, cloth was a very valuable commodity. It was handmade. A wealthy person might have only a few suits of clothes. A poor man only had what he was wearing and the cloak he wore, which also served as his blanket at night, the scriptures tell us. I don't know if you ever saw the movie The Robe. It's a fantasy on what happened to Jesus' robe. And there are places that claim to have those garments as relics. I don't know. I think in Trier, there's the tunic of Christ is purportedly kept. Maybe, but that's what they were doing. They were gambling for his clothes because the people who did the executing got whatever the person they executed had, and they didn't want to rip it up, and we don't really know what happened to them. So I hope that answers the question. All right, let's see here. This is from Margaret. Some believe Mary of Bethany and Mary Magdalene are one and the same person. What are your thoughts? I don't think so. Mary of Magdalene, there's a town called Magdala on the Sea of Galilee, the lakeshore of Galilee, and that's probably where Mary Magdalene was from. That means the Magdalene means someone from Magdala. And the more and more excavations being done there, synagogues been found. So I think they were two different people, just as you do, Margaret. After listening to John's gospel this past Monday, perhaps the reason they were not there was the fact the chief priest plotted to kill Lazarus. That might be that the sisters of Jesus were not there. I also think that we're used to people with telephones and all that sort of thing and text messages. The if we go with the traditional timetable for the crucifixion, Thursday, Friday, Saturday, which I do. A lot of real scholars say, no, it had to have been longer. But I think that they wanted to get Jesus crucified pretty quickly. They arrested him. It was a bit of a kangaroo court. You were always supposed to let a certain amount of time pass in Jewish law before you executed a criminal so that if there was other evidence, there was time for it to come forward. They didn't do this. They wanted him dead. And I think that's why they did it on the day before Passover, because people would have been too busy to riot. So we're used to fast communications, though they could have gotten word over to Bethany, which was not that far from Jerusalem. It's just up the Mount of Olives. But it all happened so fast that we always picture huge crowds following Jesus to the cross. That's what you see in the Bible movies. I don't know that that's the way it was. It may have been that way, but I don't know. They wanted to get Jesus crucified really fast, so they did it on the day of preparation for the Passover. So, well, I think I have to stop talking now. It's time to do that, and Don't go anywhere because Drew is coming up, and as I always say, he's a lot more coherent than I am. Fun to talk to you.
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2: September 26th, and funny story, you had a lot to do with it. I called during my last pregnancy when the doctors were urging me to tie my tubes because this is going to be my fifth cesarean, and at that time it was going to be my fourth cesarean. So they were urging me to tie my tubes, and you ended up giving me the phone number to the Catholic Ethics that specialized in that, and I spoke with them, and what I already had in my heart and knew that I wasn't going to do it, and I didn't end up doing it. And now that this baby is coming, this baby has brought so much joy to our lives that she's not even here yet, and it's pulled me out of the depression and anxiety that I was that felt I couldn't get out of. So I want to thank you for that.
3: Jessica, that makes my day, that makes my year to hear that. I'm so happy.
2: It's wonderful. My boys are taking care of me in ways that they never have, and just to see them come into the responsibility of wanting to take care of their mom, it's just reminded me of the beauty of being a mother.
3: Yes.
2: So thank you.
3: Oh my gosh, Jessica, here's a big hug over the airwaves, a big, big hug. You did the right thing.
2: We had one girl and then four boys straight. So everybody's rooting for a girl. So I'll let you know.
3: That's fantastic. Well, we're all smiling over here at Relevant Radio, Jessica. That's beautiful.
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6: 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On the feast day of Our Lady of Fatima on Wednesday, Pope Leo highlighted how the Blessed Virgin Mary is a model, member, and mother of the ecclesial community, and she teaches all the faithful to love and serve the Church. The mystery of the Church is also reflected, he said, in the Virgin Mary. In her, the people of God find the representation of their origin, their model, and their homeland. That from his catechesis during Wednesday's general audience. He said, in the Mother of the Lord, the Church contemplates her own mystery, not only because she finds in her the model of virginal faith, maternal charity, and the spousal covenant to which she is called, but also and above all because in her she recognizes her own archetype, the ideal figure of what she is called to be. Pope Leo thanking the residents of the Canary Islands for showing hospitality to the MV Hondius. The Holy Father made the comment during his noontime Regina Caeli prayer at St. Peter's Square Sunday, adding he's looking forward to seeing the people next month during his visit to the islands. Health officials have been evacuating passengers from the cruise ship in the Canary Islands after a hantavirus outbreak. Local authorities say the MV Hondius cruise ship arrived at the city of Tenerife on Sunday morning. Three people who were on the ship have died of the virus. And local officials in Dalton, Illinois, showing off changes made to the childhood home of Hopley Hill. The house remains closed to the public. Dalton Village Clerk Allison Key heads the Historic Preservation Commission. The group is working on a plan for the village to benefit from Pope-related tourism. He says local students designed benches honoring Pope Leo. The furniture in a first-floor bedroom, while a cabinet with religious items greets visitors once they walk through the house's red front door. Key editor commission is waiting on state and federal approvals to ensure the house is listed on the National Register of Historic Places, which will open up opportunities for grant money to make larger changes. This is listener-supported Relevant Radio.
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13: 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More than 90 million other Americans have borderline high cholesterol. It's a primary risk factor for cardiovascular disease, heart attack, and stroke as well. But there are things you can do to lower your cholesterol levels.
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14: Hey, that was CBS News on lowering your cholesterol. Good afternoon. I'm Drew Mariani. It's great to be here with you today. So how is your cholesterol? Is it high? Are you on a statin? I had heard somewhere, I can't say this definitively, I'll pull it from the dusty memory banks, I'd heard it was one of the most prescribed medications out there right now. I mean, so many people are taking statins today. You know, I know some people who take them and no side effects at all. Other people do have some side effects from statins. For years now, the medical industry has been telling people, look, cholesterol is bad for you. And I'm sure if you had your physical, you're looking at your numbers, your HDLs, your LDLs. When that first started happening, it was that all cholesterol was bad for you. Remember that? And then the food industry, you know, followed by marketing all this low cholesterol foods. And the foods that were supposed to be bad for you, well, they were red meats. And fats like butter, can't eat those. It's high cholesterol. Everybody was going carb at that point in time. They didn't want any of that stuff. Then a distinction came, and then they said, well, hang on. There is a good cholesterol, and there was a bad cholesterol, and you need to control the bad cholesterol, otherwise known as your LDLs. So the best way to do that, according to the medical industry, was through statins. So the pharmaceutical company pumped out these statins. Statins became one of the most prescribed drugs. And maybe you're on one right now. Now, there are doctors questioning, you know, whether we got it all wrong about cholesterol. In fact, I've got a brother-in-law. One of the reasons I wanted to talk about this, he's a chemist. And, you know, his cholesterol's high. And I said, Chris, why aren't you on a statin, right? And he's like, and he went through this whole tirade. This litany with me as to why, you know, the science behind this can be somewhat skewed. And he's not going to take a statin. And, you know, so I thought, well, let me look into it. So, and you know, I won't go into our conversation, but he made a very compelling case for it. So I saw a lot of other studies. There was an article just recently, and I'm not quite sure where this one came from. It was, the Wall Street Journal or where I saw this one. It was a Telegraph. The headline was this, Health Watch, do we have cholesterol all wrong? So I opened that up and I said, I got to get Dr. Sean O'Mara on to talk about it. We'll take your calls and questions for him too. The number is 888-914-9149. You know, some studies are showing that people with high cholesterol levels never get heart disease. How's that? I thought it hardened the arteries or clogged your arteries. Are there even some experts claiming that we need, you know, they you need cholesterol to maintain good health. It's good for the brain. So if mainstream medicine begins to accept that theory, it'd be a major turnaround. Of course, Robert F. Kennedy Jr., right, the Secretary of Health and Human Services, he's behind a lot of this. He's been a big advocate in the changes to diet and to those guidelines, and he's heavy on what? Protein, right? The meats, the dairy, those healthy fats that we've talked about. The old food pyramid has been totally flipped on its head. It's been inverted. Whole grains are now, you know, they're now put on the bottom of it, and meat and other proteins are put at the top, along with fruits and vegetables. So let's talk about it today, and feel free to join us. 888-914-9149. What's also coming to the fore is a supplement called creatine. I have time, I want to get to that as well. But joining me for some perspective on this, and to take your questions, Dr. Sean O'Mara. He's an executive health physician in private practice in Minneapolis and joins me once a month the first Wednesday of the month. You can set your calendar to it. We love to explore all sorts of things affecting your health. Doctor, welcome back. Good to have you with me.
15: Yeah, hi, Drew. Great to be back and with the relevant radio audience. This is a great topic.
14: So let's start with history first. I think it's really important on this. When was cholesterol first linked to maybe heart disease and why? You know, who discovered that or made that claim, and then and why was it so strongly embraced?
15: Well, we've known about cholesterol for a very, very long time. I think it really hit the press and the news, and also became a topic of importance to physicians back in the 1950s when a researcher here in my home state in Minnesota called Dr. Keyes started to shed light on the association then between cholesterol, food, fat, and the incidence of myocardial infarction or heart attack. That's the medical term for heart attacks. And what he showed was there was an association to this day. This association still holds true. But what hasn't been shown is causation. So what's the difference between association? Well, association, a good example, is when you have a house fire, associated with a house fire are firefighters that are going to be present. It doesn't mean those firefighters caused the heart attack, but when we look at that house fire, we see firefighters are there. So just the implication, the fact that cholesterol and atherosclerotic cardiovascular disease have an association does not mean that the cholesterol caused the heart disease. So this has been elusive since the 1950s. We just see an association. And so it's basically, you could sum it up this way. There's some implication, but we don't know that it causes it. It's just merely involved in the process. So the better, kind of more refined approach to that is to say, when cholesterol becomes diseased, a certain state in the cholesterol and conditions are present, then it has some involvement in disease. But to start, it's reductionist thinking to oversimplify it and say cholesterol is bad. Because as you pointed out in the beginning, cholesterol is used for many important healthy tissues, hormones, testosterone, growth hormone, estrogen, and cell membranes, neurons. Every cell in the body is made up of cholesterol. So it's really worth saying that cholesterol is needed for health. And some of the largest studies out there show the higher your cholesterol, the better off you are, and the lower your mortality. So that's a real scientific finding. Of course, there's also association that shows, you know, there is definitely a link between cholesterol and incidence of cardiovascular disease. So it's subtle. We haven't figured it all out. But let's talk about it. Let's answer questions. I think for the time being, yeah, the better way to think about it is some people need to be on these statin medications. Other people don't. And we need to find out those populations to help better serve people.
14: All right. Teresa is in Covina, California. Teresa, good afternoon.
16: Thank you. God bless you. I had a stroke, too, actually. My eye called, and it's been healing. But they put me on 40 megs of statins, and it's 3 months, and I've been losing my memory. It's amazing. And so I talked to my doctor this morning. She said, you can go off. But she didn't say anything about weaning me off of it. And I know my sister was on it, and she went off her statins, and she literally collapsed, and they put her in the hospital. And then they shot her up with statins, and she was good. So, do you have any information on that?
15: Yeah. So, Therese, first, you definitely want to talk to your doctor about it, but here are my thoughts. I think there's real utility to weaning people off medications when they've been on. Now, sometimes medications need to be stopped very quickly. But I think in your case, generally, the information that is available to us about the association between statin treatments and memory impairment, which is definitely in the news and reported, would suggest that this isn't an immediate light switch, that suddenly you're going to have dementia because you're on this. A certain threshold has to be met. It's generally the long-term therapy on statins that only some people experience this. So I don't want to suggest that everybody is going to be have cognitive impairment or memory impairment if they're on a statin. It's not the case only certain population, but you might be there. And what I'd recommend is probably gradually weaning off this medicine. But I would suggest, Therese, that you stop processed foods, that you optimize your health, stay away from sugars, add in good, healthy foods, whole foods, and what the Secretary Kennedy added, suggested be added to the nutritional guidelines for the first time, fermented foods, probiotic foods, are associated with, in studies, lower incidence of both heart attacks and strokes. So while you're cutting back, weaning off statins, talking about it with your doctor, and I'm suggesting you do that, definitely don't do it without talking to your doctor, that you add in fermented probiotic foods and cut out immediately processed foods. Nothing sweet and tasty. You shouldn't be eating that. Get back to whole foods. And I think that's a pretty safe strategy for you, Therese, and anybody else listening.
14: Therese, thank you. Paul is in Rhode Island, doctor. Hi, Paul. Good afternoon. You're on the air with Dr. O'Mara.
17: Yes. Good afternoon, doctor. Some months ago, I'm not sure, maybe even a lot longer, Drew, you had Dr. Catherine Shanahan on, mm-hmm. on the air,
14: yep.
17: talking about her book, Dark Calories. And so I borrowed it from the library, and you know, it opened my eyes about how the vegetable oils are processed, and which I had given up a while ago, mostly, you know, going to olive oil and that kind of. But the two chapters on cholesterol and the information that's been coming out of certain associations about cholesterol and heart disease for the past 50 years, like, this completely opened my eyes, because I never heard of this, that, you know, that a lot of bad information given out on the relationship between cholesterol and heart disease.
15: Yeah. So, Paul, you're right. It is a very good book. Dr. Shanahan is done important work, good work, to help educate people. In many ways, her knowledge and her expertise has been largely kept out in the fringe, and it's not a particular popular belief that's trained or covered a lot in medical school, because she does point out concerns about processed seed oils, and she speaks out about concerns about carbohydrates and sugars contributing to this, and it's not popular by mainstream medicine or mainstream big food and big pharma, because we have a system that likes easy, tasty food, and we also have a conventional healthcare system that basically says something along the lines of, eat whatever you want and we'll give you a pill of medicine for that. And in some cases, I've literally heard that from patients that doctors have told them as much. So it's better to clean up your diet, cut out processed foods completely, which would include processed foods. And the demon isn't fat, is what Drew pointed out at the beginning of the show. You got Dr. McCary, the current commissioner of the FDA, in my opinion, the best commissioner we've had in the FDA. He said the war against saturated fats is over. And too long, we have been demonizing fat, natural saturated fats, blaming them for heart disease when it is a part of our macronutrients that we need to get fat and protein. And they were pushing carbohydrates. And so the pendulum is swinging back in the right direction. I fervently believe this. I believe in protein and fat being absolutely essential. The Academy of Natural Sciences, the American Academy of Science, and are a big proponent of establishing that they're essential for our diet and for health. And carbohydrates aren't. You know, you don't need carbohydrates, and in many cases, they just cause more harm than good. So that's a great book, Paul. Thank you for bringing it up and sharing your thoughts.
14: If you're just joining us for taking a look at statins, taking a look at cholesterol today, and we'll take a few more of your calls at 888-914-9149. I just want to, again, put out a cautionary tale before you toss your medication into the garbage or ignore your doctor's device. It's important to make sure you speak to your doctor, because statins have helped people. I mean, there's a lot of studies that say they can reduce the risk of heart attack and stroke, especially in those with, you know, cardiovascular risk. In fact, there was a Harvard study I was reading in other major institutions that affirmed the value of them in the right circumstances. But here's where the conversation for me always gets very interesting. Some physicians are asking whether we've become too dependent, let's say, on prescriptions, while we have neglected lifestyle issues like processed food or obesity or chronic inflammation or sugar consumption. We're very sedentary today, probably more than ever. Many people don't sleep well. There's a lot of stress and sleep deprivation. In other words, maybe the bigger issue isn't simply cholesterol itself, but the environment inside your body. And if you think about that, to me, it makes sense, because your body isn't a machine made up of these isolated parts. It's an integrated system. So what you eat matters, how you sleep, you know, the stress levels you're going through, even your spirituality matters. Doctor, are we looking at the big picture, or do we so often just kind of zoom into just those numbers, the LDLs, and say, okay, we're going to use a pharmaceutical to treat it? Or should we be looking at those other aspects of health?
15: Yeah, no, I agree with you. I think we are just looking at the small pieces and not looking at the big picture. Dr. Norwitz, who coined and wrote that article that the Telegraph that we're speaking about here today is pointing that out. He says that we need to look at metabolic health. We need to look at diet. We need to look at visceral fat. He brings it up. I'm so excited how much more attention visceral fat, and I've been talking about it now for 13 years as the lone wolf, and it's really starting to get increasingly a lot more attention, and so I support people having conversations with their doctors about statins, not immediately going off and see if it fits for them, but looking at these other things, metabolism, looking at diet, looking at visceral fat, and taking a look at it. It's very interesting. I think those are all really critical points that consumers, and I'd rather patients think of themselves as consumers, think about all those additional aspects and then talk to their physicians about it, because the more, you know, better information is more information. And for too long, we've just talked about cholesterol. And I'm so glad that we're starting to look at these other areas.
14: All right, we'll go back to the phones. Teresa's in Denver, Colorado. Hi, Teresa.
18: Hi. Hi, you guys.
14: Hey.
18: Thank you, doctor.
15: Yeah, absolutely.
18: I had a mini stroke in 2014. My cholesterol, my triglycerides, everything was up sky high. I really didn't do much at the time. I was depressed. Mm. About 8 months ago, I started working out in my home, walking. I started cooking my own food, no processed foods, no very low sodium foods, if at all. You know, vegetarian type diet with tuna. And my numbers came back from my doctor a month ago with no more prediabetes, no more high cholesterol. My good cholesterol was good. I had my triglycerides were down where they were supposed to be. I was amazed. I started first to get rid of the prediabetes and then the triglycerides, but everything went down. I still have a problem with my blood pressure going up during the day. I have to take blood pressure pills in the morning and blood pressure pills in the evening because I have a stenosis.
15: Okay, well, Teresa, it sounds like you've made some great lifestyle choices. You sound like a happy lady. And this is the kind of story that we'd like to hear as physicians. Instead of becoming depressed and, and you know, resigning yourself to your fate, which if you think you're diseased, get up. Don't lay around so much. Walk. Change your diet. Start eating whole foods. Eat healthy foods, not processed foods. And I think this should be the story for many other Americans. So it sounds like you're doing just great.
14: Doctor, before I make the phone, let me hit you up with another, just another question. There are people I see on hold. I'm going to get you on the air here. She talked about changing her diet and exercising. What's also, I think, fueling this debate of, when it comes to cholesterol and statins is this growing interest in ketogenic or low carbohydrate diets. You know, you see these people on YouTube. I was reading a doctor who reversed many of his own health concerns, like she did, through nutritional changes. And a lot of the advocates of those diets are arguing that, hey, refined sugar, processed carbohydrates, they're far more dangerous than naturally occurring fats. And they pointed to the fact that, look at obesity and diabetes rates today, despite decades of low-fat dietary advice right now. So not every trend is right, you know. Some work for certain people and some don't work for others. But some people respond differently, genetically and metabolically to a lot of this stuff. But I think the broader point deserves attention. Perhaps modern science is rediscovering that food is profoundly connected to health today. And I go back to the Old Testament. I go back to biblical societies, ancient cultures. Look what they ate. They ate foods that were rich in fat and olive oil and fish and lamb and nuts and eggs. And, you know, heart disease looked very different than it does today. You know, why? Is it ultra-processed foods that we're dealing with? Is it lower sugar consumption? Is it more physical labor? Is it less chronic stress? What is it? And you know, how do we correct that today?
15: Yeah, well, I like to advocate for eating like we did in the Old Testament and Adam and Eve, just eating whole foods, not eating processed foods. We also have the support of and the strong encouragement from Secretary Kennedy, our Secretary of Health, encouraging people to stop eating processed foods as well. Just that simple change has a tremendous impact on eliminating visceral fat. Visceral fat is this collection of very inflammatory fat that you can't see. You can think of it as invisible fat because it's deep in your abdomen. You can't see it around. It's not on the outside of your body. You can't pinch it at all. So even if you're skinny listening today, you're going to have visceral fat. The question is, how much do you have and how much disease and inflammation is it causing you? So a big linkage to that causing it is actually processed foods. And so cutting those out, cutting out sugars, adopting a ketogenic diet or existence where you're eating more fat and protein and not carbohydrates definitely is aligned with a healthier state and many benefits to your health eating that way and rather than eating a high carbohydrate and processed foods diet. So I think you're exactly right, Drew. I think we're seeing it more and more. Doctors are finding out about it. And one day I hope it's really taught in medical school. Secretary Kennedy is trying to influence the curriculum in medical schools, and hopefully that's going to happen. So I'm very excited about what the changes are taking place.
14: All right, my guest today, Dr. Sean O'Meara, if you're just tuning in, we're taking a look at what has become a growing debate surrounding cholesterol and statins and inflammation and diet and heart and health. And we'll take your calls, okay? Are we overly focused on cholesterol numbers while maybe ignoring, as he just mentioned, deeper lifestyle metabolic issues? And what can be done? If you're on this or somebody else, I don't know if you're experiencing side effects, is that statin the best thing for your health? So exploring some of the latest conversation regarding that. I'll take a short pause. When I come back, we'll get to your calls. I'll jump right back into the phones and give you a voice. So stay with me. Be back right after this.
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20: Whether you celebrated the feast of the Ascension of Jesus into heaven last Thursday, or you're celebrating it today, let's reflect on that mystery. Hello, I'm Father James Kubicki, and Pope Francis had some helpful comments about the mystery of Christ's ascension. Often we can feel, like the apostles did, abandoned by Jesus, yet he promised that he would not leave us orphans. So, how could he ascend into heaven to sit at the right hand of the Father forever and also not leave us orphans? The answer is really quite simple. As long as Jesus remained on earth in his risen body, he could only be in one place at one time. But after ascending, he can be present everywhere at all times. And one way that he does that is through his presence in the Blessed Sacrament, his Eucharistic presence, which also makes him present in our brothers and sisters. But here, let's listen to what Pope Francis himself said about all this. The ascension does not point to Jesus' absence, but tells us that he is alive in our midst in a new way. He is no longer in a specific place in the world as he was before the ascension. He is now present in every space and time, close to each one of us. We are never alone. The crucified and risen Lord guides us. We have with us a multitude of brothers and sisters who live faith daily and together with us bring the world the lordship of God's love. In the risen Jesus Christ, ascended into heaven, our own advocate who pleads for us.
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14: Well, you've heard it for years, you know, you get to lower your cholesterol. A lot of people are on statins, and that's what we're looking at today. Maybe your doctor suggested it. Of course, you know, speak to your doctor before you do anything. But today we're talking with Dr. Sean O'Mara, having a conversation around cholesterol because it may be more complicated than you've been led to believe. There's a lot of debate over heart health and statins and what's behind a lot of this, inflammation and you know, sometimes modern medicine focuses on treating the symptoms maybe rather than addressing the root causes. And that conversation, if you look at it that way, could change the way you think about food and health and stewardship and so much more. And we'll take your calls today, as I promised, with Dr. Sean O'Mara. Let's go right to the phones. Barbara is in Phoenix, Arizona. Barbara, good afternoon.
23: Good afternoon. I'm just... About a little less than a year ago, I had a massive heart attack, 3:30 in the morning, woke up, just had a lot of serious jaw pain, quickly had my husband call 911. I ended up going into cardiac arrest. My kind of question is, I'm 120 pounds, 5'7", although I have an autoimmune disease. My bad cholesterol was not that bad, but my good cholesterol was very high. And I was told that, you know, you're in good shape. Your good cholesterol is good. You know, you have, you know, no issues with your heart. Well, being the fact that I had an autoimmune disease, my question is, why is it not addressed more for people who have autoimmune diseases? Because after I had this heart attack, I did my research and found out that after 20 years of having psoriatic arthritis, that bumped my risk of a heart attack well above 40%. No one told me, right? My rheumatologist after 20 plus years never told me. My PCP never did. No one did. Or I would have, you know, taken that in my own hands and tried to address it with a cardiologist.
15: Yeah, well, I was going to ask you what your autoimmune disorder was, and that's one of the chief ones that we see this association with increased incidence of heart disease is with psoriatic arthritis. So I would recommend that you get an MRI scan and look at visceral fat. And before you do that, you can jump into PubMed or Google search or AI and pull studies and look at the very strong connection. For the first time, AI is now recommending that visceral fat is more important than cholesterol and lipids to be tracking and take a look at. You want to do both. I'm not suggesting that you don't track cholesterol. I'm suggesting is you're not tracking enough if you're just tracking the lipids. You could have very optimal levels of cholesterol and lipids and dangerous.

0: and you didn't even know about it. So educate yourself. Everybody should write down visceral fat, read about it, see the strong connection and the role it plays with heart attacks, strokes, arthritis, autoimmune disorders, and most forms of chronic disease have an association with visceral fat. And we're tracking cholesterol. It's time we track visceral fat.
1: Hey, thank you very much for your call, Barbara. I appreciate it. Doctor, for the, and I'm going to go back to the phone, so I'm curious as to what statins actually do in your body. And I don't know whether you're a fan of them or not, how you view that. What does a statin do? Is there a danger also of having maybe, you know, low cholesterol levels?
0: Yeah, it actually is a concerning finding. You don't want to have your cholesterol too low. Some people, you know, keep moving the bar and suggest lower and lower. But it's, in many cases, it goes to kind of the sweet spot, and it's the Goldilocks. And for everybody, Goldilocks number is going to be a little bit different. And so as we develop AI and we develop precision medicine, we'll be able to figure out how people have different numbers. But, you know, part of the concern I mentioned is a new study that shows that with heart disease, the quality of your muscles, meaning how much fat you have, disease fat called myosteatosis, which you can think of as like visceral fat and muscles, has a strong correlation to heart disease. But then it was also shown in that study, and this is 1,800 people, not a huge study, but pretty good size. It showed that the men that had the largest amount of muscles had a higher level of disease, heart disease. And so what does that mean? In my opinion, what's more important is the quality of tissue, not so much the quantity of tissue. Those muscles may have been elevated, but they may have had more heart fat in them, and they may have been a product of hormones, steroids, performance-enhancing drugs, cortisol, different things that people take to purposely grow their muscle, and that's not so healthy. So you got to look at both the numbers and the quality of tissues and labs to get the complete picture. And tends to be the case when we just look at cholesterol and lipids, what are we looking at? Just numbers. Mm-hmm. So I think that's an important point to make. We got to look at the quality of tissue in addition to just the numbers in blood studies.
1: All right, if you're on a statin or if you have high cholesterol, turn up the radio. Dr. Sean O'Mara guiding us through the science and what you need to know. Karen is in Longwood, Florida. That's the Orlando area. Good afternoon, Karen.
2: Good afternoon. Thank you for taking my call. I just have a question. It seems like I'm always calling in. I just have a question about, I take red rice yeast. And that it seems to have controlled my cholesterol because my numbers are good. But then also I don't eat meat, so I was just wondering what the doctor's opinion.
1: Yeah, are there natural alternatives, red rice yeast or brewer's yeast or some sort of other supplement? Does that help with aflagastatin?
0: Well, we do see natural supplements that are statin-like in their properties. So, you know, the way statins work, they work differently, but they interfere with the quantity and amount of cholesterol that's available. But that could be a good thing if it's going to be used for disease, or it could be a bad thing if it's going to be building neurons, like we see some association with cognitive impairment. And so I just, you know, I'm a little cautious about starting everybody on these drugs that could be interfering with natural mechanisms. Supplements tend to have a much higher safety profile. They, in some individuals, may not work as well, and it doesn't necessarily mean there are no side effects in natural supplements, but they tend to have less side effects than we see in synthetic prescription drugs. So I think it's worth considering reading about it, take a look at studies,

0: You know, I have a saying I tell my clients, nature favors the organism that analyzes and executes the best. And your doctor might be well-intended, but he or she may not know everything. So read studies, read articles, learn about it, ask questions. Definitely have a conversation with your doctor. Yeah. But, you know, don't let your something as important as your health just be guided by only what he or she knows, because I don't think he'll know anything about visceral fat. And visceral fat is more important than cholesterol.
1: Wow. Michelle is listening to us in Lexington, Kentucky. Michelle, thanks for joining us. Good afternoon.
2: My pleasure. My husband had a heart attack. 1 year later, he went back. He had had 2 stents installed, went back for his follow-up, and the technicians were absolutely bum-fuzzled and gobsmacked. They thought there was something wrong with their equipment because his carotid arteries were so much clearer, and all I had done was to continue to devote myself to 2 hours a day of legitimate medical research, but based on natural remedies. And I learned about the benefits. Talk about a healthy fat.
1: Yep.
2: Organic, extra virgin olive oil. So I made sure my husband got 3 tablespoons a day.
1: Yep.
2: In his homemade protein shake. That was organic whey powder, organic cacao, organic cinnamon, organic stevia. You get the idea. They could not believe the results. They literally thought their equipment was broken. Here's my question. I've also heard that there are some benefits from organic MCT oil, which is derived from coconut.
1: Yeah.
2: And apparently there are some seed oils that are really not that healthy. I've heard some bad things about canola. So what I'd like to do is hang up and listen to you, doctor, and educate me some more on various oils.
1: Thanks, Michelle. What a great question, doctor. MCT oil, too. I know it's very popular.
0: Yeah, so MCT oil, medium chain triglyceride state, they are definitely in the news. And then you can get them from natural sources such as coconut oil and then the other natural oil, olive oil, is also in the news and has actually been in the news for thousands of years. It's been included in the human diet and associated with lower incidence of cardiovascular disease. So I definitely agree. I think that natural oils and natural fats are way better than the synthetics process type, like canola and cottonseed and rapeseed and soybean oil. These are very processed industrial oils that are concerning. And I would advocate that people look at more natural sources for food in general. And that's definitely the case. So I'm not surprised by what I'm hearing. I would caution that if you have serious heart disease, it's not a cure-all. Some people benefit from olive oil or adding in natural oils such as coconut oil, but not everybody. So you don't want to be reductionist and thinking you're cure. It's a healthy lifestyle, and cutting out processed oils and food that I think works best here.
1: All right, we'll go to Eugene, Oregon next. Geraldine, good afternoon.
3: Hi, good afternoon, doctor. And Mr.
1: True.
3: Mariani, thank you for taking my call. I have a quick question. In 2020, my health just went downhill. I've always had good cholesterol, good blood pressure readings. But unfortunately, in 22, I was diagnosed with breast cancer and I had a double mastectomy done. I'm fine now. But I was also diagnosed with, before my cancer diagnosis, I was diagnosed with rheumatoid arthritis. Well, the chemo did help with that. It put me in remission. But I was wondering, because I'm hearing also that they've been linking chemo to heart disease, because now I have high cholesterol, I have high blood pressure. Although my doctor says that my risk of heart disease is pretty low. that I'm in the 1% 1% for heart disease, but for a stroke because of my blood pressure. So I'm just wondering whether if there's a connection with chemo and heart disease.
0: Yeah, so Geraldine, actually what it turns out is the connections go both ways. So sometimes with certain chemotherapeutic agents, chemotherapy, it increases the association is higher for heart attacks and strokes, and other times it's lower. So it can be a certain chemotherapeutic agent is more relevant for certain people. And then even within the specific medication, some people get it and some people don't. And so it's not as simple as generalizing it to everybody. So everybody has a different physiology, a different makeup, a different microbiome. And so it's just super important to speak to your physician about that. And I put this in the category of precision medicine that's emerging, that we're going to do a much better job applying medications and therapies and treatments to people in the future than we currently are doing right now. It's only going to get better.
1: All right, doctor, why don't you hold the thought? I'm going to take a short break. When we come back, something we know, if you lose weight, right, your cholesterol numbers tend to get better. That seems to be the case. A lot of people are dealing with obesity or carrying a little too much weight right now. And, of course, we see this craze with these GLP-1 agonist drugs, the Ozempics, the Wegovy, the Zepbounds that are out there. Are they a good solution to lowering one's cholesterol? Statins seem to be super popular right now, but we can talk about that. We'll take a few more calls and questions right after this.
4: Former Planned Parenthood workers tell us, you'll have no idea how many babies that you're saving because the no-show rate for an abortion appointment goes as high as 75% when we're out there praying. That's Planned Parenthood's internal number.
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6: Hi, this is Archbishop Perez of the Archdiocese of Philadelphia. 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O Mother of the Word Incarnate, despise not my petitions, but in thy mercy hear and answer me. 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
1: Well, Well, hey, thanks for joining me. Dr. Sean O'Mara is my guest today. We are exploring statins. Are you on them? Those cholesterol-lowering drugs? Are there alternative ways of bringing your bad numbers down, those LDLs? You've seen the commercials. Maybe your friends are talking about it. There's drugs like Ozempic and Wegovy and Zepbound, another GLP-1 agonist that are transforming really the weight loss industry, and they're changing lots of lives. And, you know, a lot of people carry a lot of weight. So if you're able to lose weight, if these medications like the Wegovy's, the Ozempic's can help you get your weight down, get control over metabolic disease, are they a solution? And should we be stopping statins or at least, you know, getting off of those? So let's explore that. And doctor, let's pick up on that too. You know, what happens to the body and weight when someone stops, when someone loses weight, and what happens to their cholesterol levels when they drop weight? And do you see these GLP-1 drugs as a possible complement? Maybe people who lost weight need to take a look at their cholesterol levels right now, and maybe they don't need as many statins. But give me your take on that. And then also, we're in an AI world. I was thinking about this as well. There's got to be some advice out there, or there's got to be some other programs that might be able to help people get a better sense of how to keep their cholesterol down using AI. And I know you've got some ideas on that, but let me hand both those off to you.
0: Yeah, sure. So when it comes to GLP, it's a very powerful peptide that Big Pharma has come up with. They use a synthetic form of the natural stuff that your body makes. And it does overall have a very interesting ability to improve the health of individuals. But interesting, we're seeing that when people take statins, that it can impact your microbiome and your GLP physiology. So these statins have a role with the microbiome and with peptides. And so it's still early. We're really new with these particular medications. We're watching them. I think they're a great transition device therapy to get people started on as they adopt a healthier lifestyle. And to, you know, towards the question of AI, you know, poll studies, pull articles, read about GLP-1 meds, and read about visceral fat in AI. Look for resources. Don't just, you know, ask for the studies about it. So it's not just, you know, AI talking back to you. And then here's a really fun and interesting thing we just started doing yesterday. You can take your photograph, upload it in AI, and then say, hey, if I go on a Mediterranean diet, what will I look like in 1 year? If I go on a carnivore diet, what will I look like in 1 year? If I go on a vegan diet, plant-based diet, what will I look like in 1 year? And if I cut out visceral fat, eliminate all my visceral fat, put that in there. If I eliminate all my visceral fat, what will I look like in 1 year? And take a look at the image, how much it changes your face. So try that out. It's extraordinarily interesting. And I tested against my clients that have lost visceral fat to what they actually look like. And I got to tell you, it's really shocking how really accurate it is in predicting from their initial baseline photograph how it compares to how they actually looked 1 year down the road. So visceral fat's a fun exercise. Use AI. Take a look at the different diets. And I think you'll find that cutting off visceral fat, eliminating it, is better than any particular dietary approach.
1: Wow, all right. Laura has been waiting for quite a while. Laura, thank you. She's in San Antonio, Texas.
14: Hi. Yeah. Thank you so much for accepting my call. My daughter has psoriasis. No, we're kind of going backwards a little bit, but she was diagnosed when she was 18, and she's now in her mid-30s. But she refuses to go to the doctor, any kind of doctor, because she feels like they're going to just pump her up with detrimental drugs and take her money. So what would be a more natural way for her to care for her psoriasis aside from diet? Is there supplements or something? I mean, we don't even know if she has psoriatic arthritis because she refuses to go to the doctor.
0: Yeah. Well, it can be quite serious. It sounds like she hasn't had a really great experience with doctors to date. I'm sorry that that's the case. There are some really good doctors out there and some really not so good doctors. It's definitely like any other kind of profession. But I would encourage her to do a lot of readings exploring what causes psoriasis. And you can jump in PubMed. There's a lot of publications. Google can help direct you, and so could AI. She should avoid the things that causes it, what are beneficial to help it. And then I would definitely encourage your daughter to look at how much visceral fat she has, because it's enormously linked to psoriasis. It's highly inflammatory. Psoriasis is really an autoimmune disease with an inflammatory dermatitis expressed in the cutaneous structures of her skin. And visceral fat, you can think of it as like a dumpster fire inside your abdomen, and she's going to have it, even if she's a thin thing. And so have her do those suggestions, I think, would be very helpful.
1: All right, Shannon is in San Diego. She, I think, followed your advice and curious to hear what happened. Hi, Shannon. Good afternoon.
15: Oh, hello, Drew. Hello, Dr. Sean.
1: Hey.
15: Thank you for taking my call. I'm very familiar with your work, Dr. Sean. I've been following you for a while, and I'm familiar with all your health optimization strategies. My husband and I adopted them in full force starting in January, and we're adding more and more all the time. Since then, the change in my husband, who's 55, I'm 50, has been dramatic. He has lost over 30 pounds. He looks great. He feels great. It's just been like transformative. For me, not so much. I just can't seem to lose any weight at all. And so I was just wondering if you had any specific tips for women that might be different from men when it comes to health and diet. You often point out to what is ancestrally appropriate. So maybe, you know, the women didn't hunt the woolly mammoths. Maybe there's something, so another kind of exercise we should be doing besides the sprints or the, push-ups to exhaustion, etc. So I'm going to hang up and just hear what you have to say, and thank you very much for all you do. It's really helped our family.
1: Shannon, thanks so much.
0: Yeah, great, Shannon. Thank you for sharing. So first, let me try to make women feel a little bit better out there. It is a lot tougher for women to lose weight because physiologically, women are different. They store fat differently, and when you hit menopause, it becomes a really tough thing to shed those pounds. And so women just have a completely different type of hormonal makeup. So I want to try to help women in particular understand why men seem to shed it off faster than others. Nonetheless, I still recommend all my clients get MRIs, track what's going on. And you can't exercise yourself out of a eating problem, and you can't exercise yourself out of a weight problem. So the most important thing really is dietary influence, building a super healthy microbiome, adding in fermented foods, cutting out carbohydrates, sweet tasting things are going to be enormously important. And to Shannon's point, you don't have to take medicines to get fantastic results. So it sounds like Shannon's husband's had very good results just the natural strategies, and they're always going to be safer, and they're not going to have the side effects. So I really encourage the relevant radio audience to think about natural strategies in addition to whatever medical therapeutic treatments that are being done. They could be done in unison, and as you get healthier, you should be able to get off your medication.
1: All right, sounds great. We'll go to Denise. She is in Cedarsburg, Wisconsin. Hi, Denise. Good afternoon.
16: Hi. Hello. Thank you so much for taking my call. I'm told to keep it brief, so I will. I just had a physical. I have decent cholesterol. All the numbers are good. Triglycerides are good. Blood pressure is good. Everything is good. But then my lipoprotein A came back elevated, and my doctor wants me to go on statins. I'm just wondering if you can shed some light on lipoprotein A. Is there any way that you can manage that naturally without going on statins?
0: Mm-hmm. LPA is something that is relatively new. It's a part of the cardiovascular panel that we look at with patients as they get older and they get higher exposure to incidence cardiovascular disease. However, It is not pathognomonic. It is not dispositive of heart disease. Again, it has an association. So the association is stronger than just simply bad cholesterol, the LDL. It has a higher association, but it doesn't mean it's going to predict that you're going to have heart disease. It's just a higher association. And I tell my client patients that I'm working with that are with a higher LPA that they just need to work harder at their lifestyle. No cheating. Don't eat crappy food. Don't eat processed foods. Don't eat seed oils. Do eat healthy food in whole form. Eat fermented foods. Walk a lot. Stand more. Exercise. And consider fasting. Fasting is one of the ways that you can mitigate the risk of cardiovascular disease, particularly even with people that have LPA elevation. So it's definitely not something that means you're going to get heart disease, just a higher association.
1: Well, doctor, we are out of time. My apologies to everyone else that's on hold. Boy, it's been a busy day. Thank you for being here. Thanks for some clarity on statins and cholesterol. And I look forward to next time we talk.
0: All right. Good to be with you again, Drew, and everybody else. God bless.
1: God bless. I'm Drew Mariani, out of time for the day. Until next time, remember, God loves you. So do I. Have a great day.
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19: 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Archaeologists believe they've found the remains of Bethsaida, an ancient settlement on the Sea of Galilee where Jesus was said to have performed several miracles. The site on the lake's northeastern shore had been lost to history for more than 1,000 years. Now the archaeologists say there's new evidence that El Arash is the biblical Bethsaida, where the Gospels say Jesus healed a blind man and was once home to disciples Andrew and Peter. One key piece of evidence was the discovery of a first-century structure beneath the dome of a basilica that matches an 8th-century account of the settlement's location. On the first day of the ecumenical global prayer movement, Thy Kingdom Come, Pope Leo sent a video message to participants, encouraging them in their mission of sharing the gospel, as it, quote, is not something about which we can keep silent. The event, taking place through May 24th, is a prayer movement that invites Christians around the world to pray together from Ascension Thursday to Pentecost Sunday for more people to know Jesus. Thy Kingdom Come started in 2016 and has grown to involve more than 1 million Christians in almost 90% of nations around the globe, spanning 85 different denominations and traditions. He notes, we are calling for God to heal what is broken in both us individually and in the world. Chicago Mayor Brandon Johnson planning a trip to the Vatican to meet Pope Leo. The mayor's office says the meeting will happen later this month. NBC5 reporting a tentative date set for May 28th. Last month, an Illinois mayor's public diplomacy mission went to Rome to meet the Chicago-born Pope. And no one's hurt after a facade in the front of a church partially collapsed on Chicago's south side. The incident happened this week during Mass at Sacred Heart Church in the Morgan Park neighborhood. All of the parishioners were able to leave the building quickly and safely. Keeping you connected with the church and the world 24 hours a day and on the web at relevantradio.com. I'm Glenn Leverins, and this is listener-supported Relevant Radio.
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1: Well, good afternoon and welcome. It's great to be back here with you today. Thank you so much for joining me once again for the Chaplain of Divine Mercy. If you you want to get through, I'll tell you what, there's a line open. I have one phone line open, 888-914-9149. You can get your intention on the air. 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Of course, a great way to send your intention is on our X platform. And just send him a quick post at Drew Mariani Show. That's at Drew Mariani Show. Please follow me also at Drew Mariani. Always good to stay in touch with you. I've got the great privilege of praying every day with Brooke Taylor. Brooke, great to have you with me. Good afternoon.
2: Welcome back. Hi, Drew. I know you had a big weekend. How was the walk?
1: It was a great weekend. Relevant had this bash the night before, and I ended up giving a small little presentation, but I sat down for a couple hours signing books for people who were there, and then the next day I was up early for the walk. You know, it kicked off around 7 a.m., so people were already there at 6 o'clock in the morning, so it was fun.
2: I saw record crowds.
1: Huge crowds, record setting. Normally, crowds are, I think, maybe 3,000, 4,000, 2,000. 10,000 people showed up, and I was mentioning a little bit earlier in hour one of my broadcast when I got up on stage, I asked people, I said, hey, how many of you are here for the first time? And I thought maybe we'd have, 20%, 25%, 80% people have already been there, or 75%. 90% of the hands went up for the first time. It was the opposite. I couldn't believe there were more new people there than people had made the walk before. So,
2: and I think Father Rocky said all 50 states represented.
1: All 50 states. And there are some people from other countries, too, that were there. So it's an amazing experience. You and I will probably be anchoring some coverage in October at the Shrine again. I know we do that annually.
2: Yes.
1: So for their anniversary. But this walk, a lot of fruit. I mean, we pray together every day. And so often, we talk about miracles. I mean, there in the early days after the Peshtigo fire took place and they turned to prayer and Our Lady interceded and God protected everybody there, the local residents recognized that a great miracle took place. And I shared the story of a young boy who had fell off the top of a barn and he broke his back and he was paralyzed from the waist down. Mm. For 4 years, he was like that. So the mother says, I'm going to take a pilgrimage to the shrine. And she took a walking pilgrimage to it. She's going to do a novena of visits. On the third visit, the boy was miraculously cured, left his crutches behind. And you'll see in the basement, there are tons of miracles like that. Blindness, all sorts of cures took place. A modern day miracle that I shared was a story of a young child who had leukemia. Doctors had no explanation for it. So God can do all things, as you know.
2: Yes, I feel like I had a healing there. I was away from the church, and we lived just down the road, and I had lost a baby. We had a history of miscarriages, and I'd gone to pray there. Our Lady called me there, I feel, and then our son Garrett was born 9 months later. So miracles are still happening, and it's just so beautiful to see. I know that's a big part that Father Rocky talks about. If you want a baby, don't say maybe. Right. the walk to Mary, so it's just special.
1: So how did you hear about the shrine? I know you lived down the street. It was not that far, but I don't think, was it even approved when you were there, or was
2: it? Was not. And yeah. I felt like I had discovered it and no one else knew about it. It was our little secret, Our Lady and I. And
1: cool.
2: We just lived down the road again, and I would go on drives, and I just happened to find it, and it would be a place that I kept coming back to, never knowing, imagining all these years later the story that would unfold. But you go there and you feel it. I mean, it's just undeniable. So it's just beautiful to see. It's always been such a big place, I think, for the Feast of Our Lady of the Assumption on August 15th. So it's exciting to see the growth all over the world.
1: It's interesting you say you feel it. And it's for anyone who's not gone, it's the only church-approved apparition site in the country. But I got the same experience. I've been blessed to travel to a lot of places. I've met mystics. I've been in present during apparitions of the Mother of God. And when you're there, you do feel the divine, right? There's some grace or something palpable or tangible that takes place. When you pray in champion, it's like that veil separating heaven and earth is a little bit thinner. I could pray for hours down there and you can feel a divine presence. And there's a special anointing on the place. There's a grace, isn't there? I just think it's amazing. I love it.
2: And I love that it's still so rural, you know, in the busyness of our lives and the noise, you just kind of feel the world. You take off the cloak of the noise and everything and you enter into the sacred. So I think the location too is really special.
1: And Sister's Calls has been open. So we'll call upon her intercession today too. We'll see what happens. And of course, we'll take your calls. So we'll start to Chaplain in a minute. But first, let me jump over to Nick too. Nick, I know you're always keeping your eyes on things. What are we supposed to pray for today? What's coming in?
3: Yeah, plenty of things to pray for, Drew. I'd just like to offer prayers of thanksgiving for a wonderful pilgrimage, just like you guys were talking about. It was my first time going to the Walk to Mary, and I'm looking forward to more trips in the future.
2: Yay.
1: Yeah. That's it?
3: Okay. Well, I'll save the rest for the third decade.
1: Sorry, Nick, I didn't know if you had more. That was Nick's first journey there. I was supposed to meet him, but there were so many people there we couldn't even connect, so... he went with his wife and his baby, and they had a great experience. Nick, you started off the right way. You're going to love it. A lot of prayers, I think, are going to be answered from that. Patrick Alog, who's on the phones, he did all 22 with his father's first walk. So
2: wow.
1: Let's pray right now. You know, if you had sent your intentions in to us, of course, we're always praying for you. Father Rocky carried many of them with him as well, and he did the entire journey, so... sure you'll hear more from him in the days ahead. But let's begin the chaplet. We'll do this as we do every day. In the name of the Father, and of the Son, and of the Holy Spirit.
2: Amen.
1: Amen. You expired, Jesus, but the source of life gushed forth for souls, and the ocean of mercy opened up for the whole world. O font of life, unfathomable divine mercy, envelop the whole world and empty yourself out upon us. O blood and water, which gushed forth from the heart of Jesus, is a fountain of mercy for us.
2: I trust in you.
1: O blood and water, which gushed forth from the heart of Jesus, is a fountain of mercy for us.
2: I trust in you.
1: O blood and water, which gushed forth from the heart of Jesus, is a fountain of mercy for us.
2: I trust in you.
1: Our Father, who art in heaven, hallowed be thy name. Thy kingdom come, thy will be done on earth as it is in heaven.
2: Give us this day our daily bread, and forgive us our trespasses, as we forgive those who trespass against us. And lead us not into temptation, but deliver us from evil. Amen.
1: Hail Mary, full of grace, the Lord is with thee. Blessed art thou among women, and blessed is the fruit of thy womb, Jesus.
2: Holy Mary, Mother of God, pray for us sinners now and at the hour of our death. Amen.
1: And I believe in God, the Father Almighty, the Creator of heaven and earth, and in Jesus Christ, his only Son, our Lord, who was conceived by the Holy Spirit, and was born of the Virgin Mary. He suffered under Pontius Pilate, was crucified, died, and was buried. He descended into hell. On the third day, he rose again from the dead. He ascended into heaven and is seated at the right hand of God the Father Almighty. From there he shall come to judge the living and the dead.
2: I believe in the Holy Spirit, the Holy Catholic Church, the communion of saints, the forgiveness of sins, the resurrection of the body, and life everlasting. Amen.
1: All right, let's take our first call. This comes from, let me see, Phil in Plymouth, Wisconsin. Hi, Phil. Good afternoon.
4: Hello. Good afternoon.
1: Hey.
4: I'm calling in for prayers of thanksgiving for meeting my Brazilian fiance 3 days after last year's Walk to Mary, and continued prayers for a speedy approval of her fiance visa.
1: Wow. That is fantastic. And you attributed it to the walk?
4: I sure do. I sure do. I've been waiting a long time, it happened. We got engaged 160 days after. We met 3 days after, and got engaged 160 days after.
1: So. Brooke, I don't know if you
4: thank
1: know.
4: Thank you very much.
1: God bless you, Phil. I'm so happy for you. You know, and Father Rocky has. Who knows the jingle? I don't know. If you want a baby, don't say maybe. Yeah, Brooke, do you know that? You know the jingle?
2: I know part of it.
1: Yeah,
2: I should have it memorized.
1: You want a spouse?
2: Should.
1: You want a house? Right?
2: Yes,
1: you want a baby?
2: That's right. Don't say maybe.
1: Yeah, Father Rocky's got the whole thing. And one of our colleagues, Maggie, did the same thing. She went, she prayed, she met her husband. She's now had her first baby and just bought a home, too. So, Phil, congratulations. A lot of answered prayers. I'm grateful. Let's pray in thanksgiving right now. Lord, we come to you with a grateful heart for the crosses you give us, but in particular for the ways you answer our prayers. Your timing is perfect. Give us the grace to trust in you as we pray. Eternal Father, we offer you the body, blood, soul, and divinity of your dearly beloved Son, our Lord Jesus Christ.
2: In atonement for our sins and those of the whole world.
1: For the sake of his sorrowful passion.
2: Have mercy on us and on the whole world.
1: For the sake of his sorrowful passion. passion.
2: Have mercy on us and on the whole world.
1: For the sake of his sorrowful passion.
2: Have mercy on us and on the whole world.
1: For the sake of his sorrowful passion.
2: Have mercy on us and on the whole world.
1: For the sake of his sorrowful passion.
2: Have mercy on us and on the whole world.
1: For the sake of his sorrowful passion.
2: Have mercy on us and on the whole world.
1: For the sake of his sorrowful passion.
2: Have mercy on us and on the whole world.
1: For the sake of his sorrowful passion.
2: Have mercy on us and on the whole world.
1: For the sake of his sorrowful.
2: Have mercy on us and on the whole world.
1: All right. Our next call comes from Riverside, California. Lily, good afternoon. Oh, I'm sorry, Nick. Wrong one. Gloria in Chicago, Illinois. Gloria, good afternoon.
5: Hi, Drew. How are you?
1: Hey, I'm well.
5: I called before I asked for my daughter, Rita. Mm-hmm. That she's under her biopsy right now. She had a heart transplant about 3 years ago.
1: Wow.
5: And she had double rejection last Friday. It's been 10 days since we've been in the hospital.
1: Wow.
5: So hopefully they get good results, and she does also. And to stiffen that heart, the new heart that she has. But I'm hoping for the best, that she doesn't need no more, like, tons of medication that they put her back on. So, yeah, that's about it. And my other daughter, Tennis, is also, and Brianna also, with their heart condition.
1: Well, let's bring your daughters to the Lord right now, okay? And we'll pray for anyone who is waiting test results, anyone going through procedures, having biopsies, waiting for their scans to be read. And Lord, I just ask for good results for those right now seeking it. Health is such a blessing. Not having it can be a tremendous cross. And I just ask you, give the grace and the fortitude that these souls need to carry these crosses. And Lord, I ask for your mercy. I pray for healing and for good results. And I pray for their loved ones, and in particular this mother here who is praying for her daughter and carrying her own special cross. So St. Raphael the Archangel, the great healer, intercede. Eternal Father, we offer you the body, blood, soul, and divinity of your dearly beloved Son, our Lord Jesus Christ.
2: In atonement for our sins and those of the whole world.
1: For the sake of his sorrowful passion.
2: Have mercy on us and on the whole world.
1: For the sake of his sorrowful passion.
2: Have mercy on us and on the whole world.
1: For the sake of his sorrowful passion.
2: Have mercy on us and on the whole world.
1: For the sake of his sorrowful passion.
2: Have mercy on us and on the whole world.
1: For the sake of his sorrowful passion.
2: Have mercy on us and on the whole world.
1: For the sake of his sorrowful passion.
2: Have mercy on us and on the whole world.
1: For the sake of his sorrowful passion.
2: Have mercy on us and on the whole world.
1: For the sake of his sorrowful passion.
2: Have mercy on us and on the whole world.
1: For the sake of his sorrowful passion.
2: Have mercy on us and on the whole world.
1: For the sake of his sorrowful passion.
2: Have mercy on us and on the whole world.
1: All right. Before we go to Michael, who is in North Carolina, or at least on his way to North Carolina, Nick is right here in studio with me. Nick, what's coming in?
3: Thanks, Drew. Maggie's asking prayers for a 17-year-old boy who collapsed at school due to congenitive defect in his brain. He had surgery and is in a coma. I'm not sure the status now. Another listener is praying for a family member going through a very difficult time. He's at a crossroads in his life. And this listener is asking prayers that the Lord guide him and see that the Lord has always been with him. Tracy has been looking for a house for a year. Prayers that we can find a home meant for our growing family. We're also praying for Gianna and her family, whose stepmom, Tess, passed away. She was diagnosed with an aggressive form of sarcoma in December. Betty is praying for son and wife who needs medication and can't be seen till the end of May. They need a car badly, and he needs employment. They can't get a title for the car they have now. Also for Paul to get employment. Finally, another listener is praying for repose of the soul of Manuel, who passed away yesterday in the Philippines.
1: Lift him up. Thank you, Nick. That's all those intentions that are coming in our social media, all those that have been emailed to us, those that we have in our heart. Michael is on his way, it says here, to North Carolina. I hope you're having a safe journey. Michael, good afternoon.
6: Good afternoon. It's nice to be on the show. I've been listening to it for years. Yes, I'm on the way to North Carolina to visit with and be present while my best friend dies. I've known him for 50 years. He's my business partner.
1: Wow.
6: He's struggling with cancer. And he's been sent home from the hospital. There's nothing they can do for him. So he needs help while I'm with him. It'll just be the two of us to drain his lungs and his stomach and his abdomen. as the cancer is invading his body. I'd also like to have him. I've had two priests meet with him, but he has not been willing to come into the Catholic faith up till now. He is, but I don't want to give up. So I keep praying with him, and I'm hoping that that those prayers will work.
1: Well, we're going to join you right now. First of all, I'm sorry for your loss, losing a business partner and a friend for so long. My heart goes out to you. But, you know, I'm glad you got through today. I love this prayer. You know, I turn with great trust for the dying. St. Faustina wrote in several areas of her diary, several passages. I think it's 1540, 811. It's another passage. She talks about how when a soul is dying, Christ promised that he would defend it as his own glory. You know, especially if we call and we intercede. That promise goes for us, but it goes for those that we're praying for. He says, the hour of death I'll define as my own glory, every soul that will pray this chaplet. And you know, for those who say the prayer for the dying, that indulgence is the same, and that souls in this final moment need this prayer, because so often Satan, this is its last chance, and tries to rob them of their hope and their trust. So let's pray for the conversion of this man's heart, but more than anything else, that as Christ meets him, it'll be a warm, loving embrace. And I know one day you will be reunited. So we're joining you in prayer and in this time of difficulty. And Lord, we thank you so much for your mercy and for the promises you've given to us with this prayer. I pray for this man, all those that are now approaching the threshold of eternity, those who are drawing their last breaths, and for the hour of our own death. As we pray, eternal Father, we offer you the body, blood, soul, and divinity of your dearly beloved Son, our Lord Jesus Christ,
7: in atonement for our sins and those of the whole world.
1: For the sake of his sorrowful passion,
7: have mercy on us and on the whole world.
1: For the sake of his sorrowful passion,
7: have mercy on us and on the whole world.
1: For the sake of his sorrowful passion,
7: have mercy on us and on the whole world.
1: For the sake of his sorrowful passion,
7: have mercy on us and on the whole world.
1: For the sake of his sorrowful passion,
7: have mercy on us and on the whole world.
1: For the sake of his sorrowful passion,
7: have mercy on us and on the whole world.
1: For the sake of his sorrowful passion,
7: have mercy on us and on the whole world.
1: For the sake of his sorrowful passion,
7: have mercy on us and on the whole world.
1: For the sake of his sorrowful passion,
7: have mercy on us and on the whole world.
1: For the sake of his sorrowful passion,
7: have mercy on us and on the whole world.
1: All right. Kathy is joining us from Holding Ford, Minnesota. Kathy, good afternoon.
9: Good afternoon. I'm needing prayers for my grandson, who is 11 years old. He is in North Dakota, and as of last Friday, he was put on a 24-hour suicide watch list. So I just need prayers for him for whenever this is done, okay? Thank you, and thanks for your show.
1: You got it, Kathy. Hang in there. My heart goes out to you. I mean, it's so hard to get my head around that. An 11-year-old on suicide watch. Lord, I ask for your mercy. I ask that by these united prayers of all who are with me right now, that healing come into this relationship, that your mercy envelop not just this young child, but all those involved. And, this poor grandmother, you're not alone. You are not alone. We are here for you. If anyone's listening right now to it, I think this is important. If you're having suicidal ideation, if you're thinking about harming yourself, or if you have somebody in your family that says they may do that, I'm going to give you three digits that could save your life or theirs. 988, okay? That is the National Suicide Hotline. Put that in your speed dial. So often, you know, poor decisions are made. But God works. He works in these situations, right? He brings good out of these situations. He works through people, through doctors, through counselors, through families. So let's pray. Let's keep trusting. And let's bring those right now who really are in these dark moments. Let's bring them to the foot of the cross. Eternal Father, we offer you the body, blood, soul, and divinity of your dearly beloved Son, our Lord Jesus Christ,
7: in atonement for our sins and those of the whole world.
1: For the sake of his sorrowful passion,
7: have mercy on us and on the whole world.
1: For the sake of his sorrowful passion,
7: have mercy on us and on the whole world.
1: For the sake of his sorrowful passion,
7: have mercy on us and on the whole world.
1: For the sake of his sorrowful passion,
7: have mercy on us and on the whole world.
1: For the sake of his sorrowful passion,
7: have mercy on us and on the whole world.
1: For the sake of his sorrowful passion,
7: have mercy on us and on the whole world.
1: For the sake of his sorrowful passion,
7: have mercy on us and on the whole world.
1: For the sake of his sorrowful passion,
7: have mercy on us and on the whole world.
1: For the sake of his sorrowful passion,
7: have mercy on us and on the whole world.
1: For the sake of his sorrowful passion,
7: have mercy on us and on the whole world.
1: All right, Kathy is in Springdale, Arkansas. Hey, Kathy. Kathy, good afternoon.
10: Hi, good afternoon. Thank you for taking my call. I wanted to pray in Thanksgiving that my husband got accepted back into grad school, and I pray that he can get he can finish his degree this time around. And also for my sister-in-law, who accidentally had too much of her thyroid removed, and now she's been declared disabled. And for my mother-in-law, who's still battling pancreatic cancer. Thank you.
1: You got it, Kathy. Thank you. Well, add Lily also to this intention here. She's calling us from Riverside, California. Hi, Lily.
11: Hi, thank you for taking my call. I just wanted to ask for prayers. My son is in his last test to become a Marine.
1: Oh, wow.
11: 54 hours of intense training with very little food and very little water.
2: Oh, wow.
11: And very little sleep. So, thank you.
1: No,
11: thank you for your prayers.
1: You got it. Well, look, hang in there. My daughter went through the same thing. It's called the Crucible. Right? They'll get through it.
11: Yes.
1: Each Marine helps the other Marine, and you're going to get through it. But don't be surprised at how thin he is when you finally see him after boot camp. Man, that is something else.
11: Thank you.
1: But Lily, we'll pray for his protection, too, okay? And we'll pray for his safety. And let's pray for all of our military, all those who serve, whether it's the Coast Guard or the Marines or the Navy or the Air Force or, you know, those in law enforcement, whatever, those who are the front lines, Lord, who are charged with the protection and the care of others. I want to lift them up to you as well. And I'll sneak one last call in here, too. Big Rock, Illinois. John, good afternoon.
22: Hi, Drew. I talked to you several years ago. I have prostate cancer now. I'm going in for surgery tomorrow. Mm. So I'm asking for prayers that everything goes well. Hopefully, when they open me up, it's gone. But,
1: right.
22: And one other thing, quick too. I've had so many calls today, people reaching out, saying that they're praying for me. I'd just like to pray that God give good friends everything they need, the good friends and the caregivers that are out there helping people get through hard times. Just God bless them all.
1: God bless you, John.
22: Thank you.
1: All that you're going to go through with pre-op and then the operation and post, I mean, it's a cross for you. But it's meritorious. I know you are a man of prayer, and you'll offer it up. And I'm telling you, your sacrifice, what you go through in the days ahead, are going to bear a lot of fruit and a lot of grace. Suffering is in some respects a gift and a blessing if we embrace it properly. But I also think about this. Every procedure is anxiety-causing. Isaiah 41 says, be not afraid, right? For I am with you. I know the Lord's with you. We're going to be with you right now as we pray, okay? So as you prepare for surgery, let's put it in the hands of the divine physician, and we'll ask him to take care of you. And Lord, I pray for all those who are facing surgery now, those in post-op, and those, Lord, who most need your mercy. You know the cries of the heart, and all those right now who have very heavy intentions, and they span a huge spectrum. I intercede on their behalf. And I thank you for the promises of this prayer as I turn to you. Eternal Father, I offer you the body, blood, soul, and divinity of your dearly beloved Son, our Lord Jesus Christ.
7: In atonement for our sins and those of the whole world.
1: For the sake of his sorrowful passion.
7: Have mercy on us and on the whole world.
1: For the sake of his sorrowful passion.
7: Have mercy on us and on the whole world.
1: For the sake of his sorrowful passion.
7: Have mercy on us and on the whole world.
1: For the sake of his sorrowful passion.
7: Have mercy on us and on the whole world.
1: For the sake of his sorrowful passion.
7: Have mercy on us and on the whole world.
1: For the sake of his sorrowful passion.
7: Have mercy on us and on the whole world.
1: For the sake of his sorrowful passion.
7: Have mercy on us and on the whole world.
1: For the sake of his sorrowful passion.
7: Have mercy on us and on the whole world.
1: For the sake of his sorrowful passion.
7: Have mercy on us and on the whole world.
1: For the sake of his sorrowful passion.
7: Have mercy on us and on the whole world.
1: Holy God, holy mighty one, holy immortal one.
7: Have mercy on us and on the whole world.
1: Holy God, holy mighty one, holy immortal one.
7: Have mercy on us and on the whole world.
1: Holy God, holy mighty one, holy immortal one.
7: Have mercy on us and on the whole world.
1: Eternal God, in whom mercy is endless, and the treasury of compassion inexhaustible, please look kindly upon us and increase your mercy in us so that in difficult moments we may not despair nor become despondent, but with great confidence submit ourselves to your holy will, which is love and mercy itself. Jesus, I trust in you. Jesus, I trust in you. Jesus, I trust in you. Our Lady Queen of Heaven.
7: Pray for us.
1: Our Lady of Champion.
7: Pray for
1: Mother
7: us.
1: Mother of Mercy.
7: Pray for us.
1: Our Lady of Guadalupe.
7: Pray for
1: Our
7: us.
1: Our Lady Reconciler of Peoples and Nations.
7: Pray for us.
1: Virgin Most Powerful.
7: Pray for us.
1: Saint Joseph.
7: Pray for us.
1: Saint Faustina.
7: Pray for us.
1: Saint John Paul II.
7: Pray for us.
1: Saint Peregrine.
7: Pray for us.
1: Saint Jose Maria Escrivá.
7: Pray for us.
1: Saint Patrick and Saint Andrew.
7: Pray for us.
1: Saint Nicholas and Saint Elizabeth.
7: Pray for us.
1: Saint Raphael.
7: Pray for us.
1: All you angels and saints.
7: Pray for us.
1: In the name of the Father, and of the Son, and of the Holy Spirit.
7: Amen.
1: Amen. Brooke, thanks so much for being here with us today, and look forward to praying with you tomorrow.
7: You're welcome. I hope you're feeling better. I still hear it in your voice a little
1: bit. You know,
7: bit.
1: It's funny. One of my guests, Ambassador Sella, just a couple segments ago said the same thing. I picked up this respiratory infection during my flight, I think, or at least my return trip, and I battled it last week. I was beat up. It hurt. And I felt better Friday. But Saturday, taking that walk, doing part of it was too much.
7: Okay.
1: So I have a little bit left. But, you know, it's a grace. I'm offering it up. I've got lots of things to pray for. So.
7: And we'll keep praying for you.
1: And I'm getting better. I feel much better. But thank you, Brooke.
7: Thanks, Drew.
1: Great to have you. We'll talk to you tomorrow. That's Brooke Taylor. Stay with me when we come back. I want to talk about happiness. How are you doing? Are you unhappy right now? Yeah, probably you are. I know a lot of people have a sadness, an anxiety, a frustration, maybe even a fear. Believe it or not, we're told, you know, that as a nation, we are richer than ever. And maybe you have everything you want temporally. I want to look at this paradox that might be shaping your life right now. You know, you might have prosperity and everything you think you want, but something deeper does not feel right. There's a new study out. It's called The Paradox of Plenty, Why Wealth Does Not Make You a Whole, and a whole lot of other things. So we'll talk about that more when I return.
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0: Nobody comes to me and says, I'm super happy. How can I get happier? People say, I mean, that's like, there's so much air around me. Tell me more about air. You know, my wife is a 9 out of 10 on happiness. She thinks it's weird that I study happiness. And people who come to me who are 3 on happiness, like me, which is why I study it.
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1: Well, it's good to be back here with you today. That is the voice of Dr. Arthur Brooks on unhappiness. He's an expert on happiness, really. And I thought we'd take a look at this. Americans, believe it or not, are unhappy. We live in the greatest nation in the world. And I've had the tremendous privilege of being able to travel. I have been to the poorest nation.

0: It's kind of strange. Ever since the pandemic, it seems that there's been a greater sense of unhappiness in the country. Of course, when the pandemic hit, that was an obvious time for people to be unhappy. But, been over the pandemic now for, 3 years? So you think that people's attitudes would be returning to normal. I'll give you two words. They're not, right? They're not. There was this analyst I was reading over the weekend, a guy named Derek Thompson. He did this deep dive on his Substack. And his finding on this, when he took a look at it, is that inflation has a big impact. So does the separation we're experiencing because of social media. And he also sees a collapse of trust in major institutions because of the lies that were being told during the pandemic. I think that really took the blinders off of a lot of people. My own perspective here, he hits on this too, but I really do believe the negative news, I mean, that only reinforces unhappiness. It was interesting, though, because he dismissed the decline of religion as having any major impact on happiness since the pandemic because, that's been going on for the last 30 years. And I do want to circle back to that because I think, when you separate yourself from God, you'll never be happy, period. I know some of you listening right now have not been to church in a long time. Maybe you haven't prayed in a long time. Maybe you are separate. Maybe you've chased the money or the credentials or whatever it is that you think is going to give you happiness. And it hasn't. And I'll just give you a personal bit of advice, one-on-one. You'll never be happy. You'll never find fulfillment until you turn to God. St. Augustine wrote, my heart is restless, Lord, until it rests in you. There's a hole in our heart. We're designed to be in union with God. And nothing of this world is going to fill that. And there will always be that unhappiness until you walk with the Lord. Now, that's just a reality. It's a truth. That's how I see it. You may disagree with me on that. Maybe you think the more money you have, the happier you're going to be or whatever. I'd argue with you on that point. There were other indicators too, just as a side note here, and we'll get Father Paul Solon's a sociologist, somebody who studied these numbers on the air. Because this surprised me. I love our nation. I'm a happy guy. There are indicators that Americans aren't happy. Why aren't we happy? We're the greatest nation on the planet, right? We have affluence, the greatest military. We have so much opportunity. We have so much abundance. You have every opportunity in the world, and yet Americans aren't happy. In 33 states where they have legalized recreational marijuana, where it's been legalized, where these dispensaries are popping up all over the place, Americans are showing a great level of unhappiness. Oklahoma has the most dispensaries per capita of any state in the union. And the latest stats are from, I think it was 2024 that I had read. They had something like 2,300 at the time. And I'm sure there have been more added since then. But my producer, Tom, I was talking to him a little bit earlier this morning, was telling me there's a small town in La Crescent, Minnesota. Two dispensaries have just opened in the last 6 months, with both of them trying to lure Wisconsinites over the border to get the drugs because it's not legal, in Wisconsin. Same thing in Illinois. That borders Wisconsin to the south. And a lot of Wisconsinites, I think, crossed the border to get their marijuana. But that's just the tip of the iceberg. There's a lot more to talk about. But you heard my discussion last week about the Trump administration wanting more research into psychedelics in order to see if they might help work against PTSD and depression. And again, I'm open to that. If there's a way that you can find out why or how, if we can bring freedom, I'm not opposed, but recreationally, I think that's a problem. So if people are turning to these drugs for recreational purposes, I think you really need to do some self-examination. Father Paul Solons joins me right now. He's an emeritus professor of sociology at the Catholic University of in Washington, D.C., I should say. I was going to say of America. Catholic University in Washington, D.C. Senior research fellow, of course, at the Ruth Institute. You can find him at that website, ruthinstitute.org. Father, welcome back.
1: Hey, Drew, I want to start by saying I am very happy to be with you today. And I'm not just a sociologist. I'm a very happy sociologist.
0: That's
1: great. And,
0: why is that, though, Father? I mean, because I feel the same way. I wake up in the morning I pray in Thanksgiving. I thank God. Now, do I have crosses? Yes, we all have crosses, sufferings, concerns. There's all people we've had to pray for. But I don't know. I find life a gift and a blessing. And yet in this country where we have so much, Americans are unhappy. What do you make of that?
1: Well, what I make of it is...

0: what our Lord said, because the best passage on happiness and money, in my mind, is when a very rich young man came to Jesus, and he said, "What do I have to do in order to be saved?" Now, you know, the word they're saved, shalom, we could almost translate that happiness. What do I have to do to be happy? And Jesus, the first thing Jesus said was, follow the commandments. In other words, live morally, live in justice. But then when the man said, "I've done that," you know, Jesus said, "Okay, you just lack one thing. Give everything you have away." Or actually sell it and give it all to the poor and come and follow me. And that's the key to happiness. It isn't wealth that makes us happy. It is being detached from wealth, giving wealth away, using wealth for good things. You know as well as I do that when you give sacrificially, even the little bit that I do, I feel wonderful about it. I have a sense of grace and peace and joy that comes from that. And Jesus is telling us to use our wealth for the good of others, and it will lead to great happiness to us. I have to say, the best writing I've ever seen on this is St. Basil the Great's Sermon to the Rich. It's hard-hitting. You can find it in a number of places on the web, someone who's interested. But he goes on and on about the dangers of wealth to happiness. As you know, Jesus said a rich man is very difficult for him ever to enter into the kingdom of God. And so he goes on about how we misuse wealth. We put too much stock in wealth. So one of the reasons, I disagree with Derek, I forget his last name, Derek Thompson's analysis, he kind of passes over. I caught it like you did. Religion, he says, well, that's not such a big deal. Actually, it's the very central deal. It's only knowing God that can give us the right context in life to handle wealth, whatever we have, to learn how to use it in a way that's going to contribute to happiness. Basil goes on and says things that could be very modern. He says, you're wealthy. You want to leave things to your children. You want to provide for your family because that's going to lead to your happiness. He says it doesn't. You can't be in that much control of your life. How many people have left everything to their children and find out the children, it doesn't make them better people. It destroys them. Having too much wealth without the context for it can be something that's bad. He goes on. He says, you know, you buy things to make your life what he calls superfluities. We would call conspicuous consumption. You know, but big fancy cars or things to make ourselves look pretty or things to make our life materially better. He says that's like putting makeup on a corpse. He says, how inappropriate to beautify a corpse when you haven't found life itself. And so I commend his very hard words to you. I'm not going to share them all on the air, but I think that happiness doesn't come from wealth. It isn't that wealth will destroy it necessarily, but it's very dangerous for our happiness. We need to address it.
1: What's the mindset of that, Padre? I mean, because you know, every year there are studies done, right, on how much money you need to raise your kid, and there was a widely cited study I remember by a guy named Daniel, I think Kahneman was his name, and somebody else was in it too. And they looked at the day-to-day emotional well-being and how it's affected by money. For example, does it rise with income? Okay, if you make 50 grand, 100 grand, 200 grand, a million, does your happiness change? And I would initially think, yeah, the more money you have, there's no pressure. Mm-hmm. You can take your trips. You can eat what you want. Your car's not going to break down. They said emotional well-being rises with income about $75,000 a year. Adjusted to today, it's about $990,000 to $100,000, depending on your location. But after that, more money does not make you feel happier. So if you can get to a certain point, it's not going to increase the level of your happiness. It just changes how you evaluate your life. Right. And I think it's funny because, you know, money tends to improve happiness when it reduces your stress. You can pay your bills and avoid debt, or it gives you time and freedom to be with those you love or support your relationships. But more than that, not so much. I know a lot of people with a lot of money, and believe me, some of them are not very happy.
0: Right. So Basil goes into this. Abject poverty, not having enough for the necessities of life, will definitely lead to a decline in well-being. Lead us not to live with dignity, he would say, but would lead us not to be happy. So there's a certain amount of this world's goods that each of us needs to keep our body and soul together and to be just and fair to those that depend on us that we have obligations to. That amount is a legitimate amount for us to have and to earn. But above that amount, Basil calls them superfluities, things that we don't need. And when we get above that amount, it isn't that we buy more things that are going to make us happy. It's that we begin to compare ourselves to other people and we become unhappy because we don't have quite as much as they do. He talks about some people starving while the people inside the houses outside which they're starving are paying exorbitant amounts to import delicate foods from other countries that they really don't need. And that's a picture of wealth in America. You get above a certain amount of wealth, and sociologists talk about relative poverty. You begin to think of yourself not as provided for and comfortable and wealthy. You begin to think of yourself as relatively poor because you compare yourself with other people. So we have a lot of a lot of comparative unhappiness that comes in. Greed, covetousness.
1: Hold the thought. Let's pick it up on the other side. I have to take a short break here. I'd love to have you dive into that. If you want to join the conversation, I'd love to hear from you too. The number is 888-914-9149. 888-914-9149. Maybe you got a lot of money. You want to share your experience. Maybe you don't have any. You want to share yours. Maybe you've had it and lost it. I mean, a lot of people have done the same thing. What brings happiness to you? Did you find that money does not do that? Bottom line here is this. I think money can remove misery, can alleviate, as I said, stress and give you some more time, but it doesn't automatically create joy. I think there is a distinction. Short pause. We'll be back with Father Paul Solons, our sociologist, as we take a look at some really fascinating data coming out on happiness.
2: 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It is sacred in the eyes of God, and it should be sacred in the eyes of man, too. And we have to pick up the torch and fight for that every single day.
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10: Working out hard, picking up heavy things and running around won't make you happier. It will make you a lot less unhappy.
11: Yeah, that's right.
10: So this mood management. So people who have an unusually high negative affect, either episodically or chronically, and I have chronically high negative affect. I have also very high positive affect, but also have way above average negative affect. So I'm at the 95th percentile in positive affect, which is the happy feelings. I'm at the 90th percentile in negative affect. That's my problem. And that means that I need to actually have serious science-backed techniques for managing my negative affect. The single worst ways to manage negative high negative affect is drug and alcohol use. Okay, what are the two best ways to do it? Picking up heavy things and religion.
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1: Key there was religion, right? That was Dr. Arthur Brooks on managing unhappiness with faith and weightlifting. So taking care of the body and the soul. Good way to go, right? If you are chasing happiness, maybe you're miserable right now. You're unhappy. You don't know why. Maybe you're pursuing the wrong things. Today we're taking we're exploring a deeper question. How do you actually find meaning in your life? And what is the real key to joy? I mean, how do you unlock joy in your life? And I think part of the problem is sometimes we sabotage ourselves, right? We buy the culture lie that more money, fame, sex, whatever it is, that all brings you happiness, the relationship, the title, the looks, the things that the world sell you, they all fade. We all age, they don't bring you happiness in the long term. But a relationship with God certainly does do that. And we also short-circuit ourselves by falling into some really bad behaviors like greed, right? Some of these vices and covetousness. We begin to covet what others have because we want it. That's a surefire way to rob you of joy and happiness. And Father, maybe we could pick it up on that note too, because it's not like, I think there are certain things we do that actually make it difficult to be happy. And those two things, being greedy, covetous or envious or having greed in our heart, you'll never be happy if that's your motivator.
0: That's right. That's right. If you desire more things for purposes that aren't good, it's going to make you unhappy. So the happiest people with regard to wealth are children. You could give a child something that's worth a whole lot of money and it's not going to affect them. Their happiness is going to be constant. Even children who are in families and they don't have a whole lot, they don't know that. They're as happy as children in other families. So when we get older, we start to desire things and our heart starts to yearn after things. Mm. That creates its own unhappiness. We need to know the proper place of the goods of this world in our life. Yeah. Was Jesus unhappy on the cross or was he happy? Scripture tells us that he went to the cross for the joy that was set before him. Now, if you can rejoice when you're being tortured like Jesus was tortured, you have found a key to happiness. And I don't know if I like the word happiness. It's a little shallow. We talk in scriptures about flourishing and fulfillment a dignity of life, which are more full-bodied concepts of how we find human fulfillment and joy. Having yeah. too much is much more dangerous than not having enough. Now you say, well, how much is enough? Well, one principle I know, I don't know that answer necessarily for everyone, and maybe even not for myself, but I know that one principle that's given us in Scripture is to give away a portion of what you have, because it something in doing that frees us from our covetousness. If you say give till it hurts, well, what it's hurting is the things that are hurting us.
1: Yeah.
0: So the Bible says as a rule of thumb, 10%. I would say at least 10%, but 10%. If you can take what you have and you can give away 10%, you're not enslaved to that amount of money. And it sets us free from those things. But, you know, when we own too many things, they begin to own us.
1: That's right.
0: We want to protect them. We want to hedge against them. We have to buy insurance. Yeah. Basil goes on and talks about when people have too much money, they buy gold and they buy jewelry. And he says, you have to realize those are stones. We have all this money, and what do? We buy rocks with it.
1: So funny.
0: He says, what are you thinking about, people?
1: It's such a great point. Let's grab a few phone calls. I know we only have for a few moments. Connie is listening to us in Fullerton, California. Connie, good afternoon.
11: Good afternoon, Drew. Good afternoon, Father. Yeah, hi. I was just calling. Hi.
1: So go right ahead, Connie. Sorry about that.
11: Well, I was calling because when I grew up from a very poor part of the Philippines. I was young and I said, oh my God, that was this life. And then we even skipped meals a day or two, and I was very ill. But then when I grew up, I became a nurse and I said, I'm going to go to America and make a lot of money and buy what I can. And I made money good enough. I lost myself into shopping, do this and do that. But I wasn't happy. So lo and behold, long story short, I met a husband that is very faithful and very close to the Catholic Church. He brought me back to the church. I am now, in short, I am happy as you can be. And I'm helping others, too.
1: I love it.
0: Mm-hmm. Yeah. Amen. Yeah, it's who you love and how you love that leads to happiness and fulfillment.
1: Well said. Richard's and Connie, thank you for that testimony. I do appreciate it.
0: Yeah,
1: well said.
0: Yeah.
1: Richard's in Cold Spring, Minnesota. Hi, Richard. You're on with Father Solins.
13: Yes. I just want to share something that I felt for a long time already on the government level and many other ways. This world is run with dollars and no cents.
1: That's a good joke. It's so true.
0: Yeah, well, when our decisions get driven by dollar signs, you're right. They are often not good decisions. Yeah. And governments can't lead us to happiness. I think governments can prevent unhappiness in some important ways, in general ways. But governments really don't know how to make us happy or how to lead us to happiness. For that, we need something more profound than a government, because we're not just economic consumers. We are people who have a destiny and who have a deep spirituality and a life in God. That's what leads us to true fulfillment, because that's what we're made for.
1: You know, there was another study done a couple of years ago, I remember talking about it. They looked at young kids, right? And they said, they asked them, what do you want to be? Like, if you would have asked me when I was a kid, I'd say, I want to be an astronaut, right?
0: Right.
1: You would think most people say, I want to be rich. I want to be a millionaire. The number one thing was they wanted to be famous, followed by the number two was wealth. So money wasn't even number one. It was fame. And again, we see such unhappiness today because people are constantly chasing this gratification.
0: Yeah.
1: So, you know, just final thoughts here, fellas. I have less than a minute to go. Give me your thoughts on I'm kind of wrapping all this up, whether it's, you know, chasing fame, whether it's chasing money. How is true happiness found?
0: You know, you could almost take what the world offers and just do the opposite. And you're going to find tremendous fulfillment and tremendous peace and joy. Seek obscurity. Seek to closet yourself away with God in some way that nobody knows. And learn to give what you have away. Learn to love. Don't focus on what's going to fulfill you. Focus on what's going to fulfill the one that you love. And what you find is that happiness comes as a almost unexpected byproduct of loving other people.
1: That's well said. Father, thank you for being here with us today. I know people can check you out at what? RuthInstitute.org? Is that the best place to go?
0: Yep.
1: Keep up your good writing. I always appreciate your perspective and your analysis. And we'll talk soon.
0: Thank you, Drew. Very happy to be with you today.
1: Likewise. God bless you. Stay with me when we come back. We'll change gears. Let's take a look at your health. I want to talk about glyphosate. Sounds like a big word. I'll tell you what it's in. Don't go away.
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16: 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On the feast day of Our Lady of Fatima on Wednesday, Pope Leo highlighted how the Blessed Virgin Mary is a model, member, and mother of the ecclesial community, and she teaches all the faithful to love and serve the Church. The mystery of the Church is also reflected, he said, in the Virgin Mary. In her, the people of God find the representation of their origin, their model, and their homeland. That from his catechesis during Wednesday's general audience. He said, in the Mother of the Lord, the Church contemplates her own mystery, not only because she finds in her the model of virginal faith, maternal charity, and the spousal covenant to which she is called, but also and above all because in her she recognizes her own archetype, the ideal figure of what she is called to be. Pope Leo thanking the residents of the Canary Islands for showing hospitality to the MV Hondius. The Holy Father made the comment during his noontime Regina Caeli prayer at St. Peter's Square Sunday, adding he's looking forward to seeing the people next month during his visit to the islands. Health officials have been evacuating passengers from the cruise ship in the Canary Islands after a hantavirus outbreak. Local authorities say the MV Hondius cruise ship arrived at the city of Tenerife on Sunday morning. Three people who were on the ship have died of the virus. And local officials in Dalton, Illinois, showing off changes made to the childhood home of Pope Leo. The house remains closed to the public. Dalton Village Clerk Allison Key heads the Historic Preservation Commission. The group is working on a plan for the village to benefit from Pope-related tourism. He says local students designed benches honoring Pope Leo, the furniture in a first-floor bedroom, while a cabinet with religious items greets visitors once they walk through the house's red front door. Key editor commission is waiting on state and federal approvals to ensure the house is listed on the National Register of Historic Places, which will open up opportunities for grant money to make larger changes. This is listener-supported Relevant Radio.
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24: President Trump has signed an executive order. He's declaring domestic production of glyphosate critical to national and food security. Now, this is the herbicide widely used in agriculture, and it's a key ingredient in Roundup. The chemical is described in the order as essential to maintaining crop yields and controlling costs. The decision comes despite criticism from the Make America Healthy Again movement, and they've raised concerns about glyphosate's potential health risks. Thousands of lawsuits nationwide allege the chemical causes cancer. Bayer, which produces Roundup, denies those claims.
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1: Yeah, well, good afternoon. I've been wanting to talk about this for a while with you. Dr. Anthony Jay is going to be stopping by as well. We'll get his perspective and his comment on this. If you want to dial in, the number's 888-914-9149. Of course, the audio you just heard there, that was NTD on Trump's executive order declaring glyphosate production a national security issue. And this might be the first time you're hearing about this as well. Let me unpack it for you briefly, and then we'll dive into it. But this could certainly affect your health. Last week, the Supreme Court actually heard a case that could cost one of the largest chemical companies in the world, listen to this, billions of dollars in damages. Bayer, that of course they own Roundup, maker Monsanto, they went to court. And they asked the justice to protect them against thousands of lawsuits that have been filed against them, claiming that Bayer doesn't have warning labels on their products about the possibility of getting cancer because of this active ingredient, glyphosate, in their products. So different states have different laws about labeling, and those are laws that the plaintiffs are suing under. Bayer wants the court to stop the suits because the federal government says that glyphosates don't necessarily cause cancer. So adding to that confusion around this is all of the Trump administration, including the HHS Secretary Robert F. Kennedy Jr. Back in February, I don't know if you follow this or remember this, President Trump issued this executive order invoking the Defense Production Act, telling manufacturers to produce more phosphorus, which is the main ingredient in glyphosate. So we're not going to be dependent on foreign governments for it. And RFK Jr., he's well known for his opposition to farm chemicals. And he wrote a social media post saying, right now American farms are dependent on the product. And if it was eliminated, it would, people would go hungry. So Roundup has been a huge part of American agriculture. In fact, seed companies will punish farmers who use seeds that aren't Roundup resistant. And the reason for that is they have to buy Roundup-resistant seeds every year, and might make you think that farmers use their own crops and seeds, and unless they're doing organic farming. It hasn't been that way for years. I'm joined right now by Dr. Anthony Jay. He's the president and CEO of AJ Consulting, and you can find him online at ajconsultingcompany.com. He's the author of a book called Estrogeneration, and we've been talking in the past about our water supply and a lot of different things. Today, I thought we'd take a look at what's in your food, what's in your bread, what you are eating, what's in these grains. And the problem with glyphosate, you wonder why cancer is one out of three of Americans, right? Do we really know that it causes cancer? That's a big question. I don't want to say that unless we have evidence of it. Doctor, good to have you with me today. Good afternoon.
3: Yeah, good afternoon, Drew.
1: So this is something I know you have been following. I'd love to get your take on glyphosate. Maybe explain what it is, what it does, what the claims are. You got Trump who wants to be independent of other countries. You got RFK who really has a problem with glyphosate. So you've got a lot going on here. So unpack it for us.
3: Yeah. Yeah, it's a complicated topic because we've dug ourselves into a hole as a country by just using this stuff and creating seeds that are resistant. So then kills everything except the seeds we're using. And then, of course, we're getting it currently all from China.
1: Yes, okay.
3: And if they wanted to pull the plug, they could a real serious famine in America. So we're trying to protect against that. But I think if you're going to do an executive order with protecting glyphosate, you have to have a 5-year plan on how we're going to get off of glyphosate.
1: Right.
3: Or some other strategy, But, glyphosate is a herbicide. Obviously, it's a weed killer. But the problem is it definitely has impacts on our health. There's a woman from MIT. Her name is Stephanie Seneff. She's really good. She has a lot of good research. If people want to read, really deep research on glyphosate and the health problems, they could read her stuff, but I could explain a lot more about it as we talk too, also.
1: What was her name again? My producer Nick was just asking me.
3: Stephanie Seneff, S-E-N-A-F-F, I believe.
1: Stephanie Seneff. Seneff?
3: Seneff, yeah.
1: Good. Hey, you know, let's go through it. Let's talk a little bit about, what it is in. How mm-hmm. often is this product used? And, I think people are ingesting it unconsciously. A lot of people who are very concerned about their health out there, but what kind of foods are glyphosate showing up, and how does it affect the human body?
3: Yeah, mainly the grains and the bread. It's the corn. It's non-organic products, of course. If something is organic, it does not have glyphosate. It might have some residual glyphosate because the stuff is so pervasive, but it's not going to have a substantial amount. So it's in the grains, in the wheat, in the corn, the soybeans and all the foods that come from those. One of the biggest problems, it's a desiccant. So they use it right before the wheat is harvested sometimes to dry out the wheat, to expedite the drying. And so then you end up with extremely high levels, and it can damage your gut bacteria. Well established to damage your gut bacteria. They've been sued. Monsanto, the producer of glyphosate, has been sued, and that lawsuit went through. It was $10.7 billion because it caused non-Hodgkin's lymphoma.
1: Wow.
3: And by the way, my father. My dad, who's a medical doctor, he has non-Hodgkin's lymphoma. He was part of that lawsuit. He got offered a payout for that part of that lawsuit. He didn't take it. He didn't get involved, but he could have. Because, it's hard to prove he's got that exact type of cancer. So that's the most prevalent cancer that you see with exposures to glyphosate.
1: Yeah, I don't think people realize, it's in the grains that are being fed mm-hmm. to animals. It's in the bread that people mm-hmm. eat. You talk about how chronic exposure changes your gut biome. I was reading it causes liver inflammation, even neurological effects. Mm-hmm. And you wonder why there's so much sickness in the culture today. And I can hear people right now probably saying, come on, Drew, it's bread. What about the rest of my day, right? Oats. Let's talk oats, too, because...
3: Sure.
1: That's another eye-opening thing. A lot of people don't realize how these crops are actually brought to harvest. Oats are often sown right alongside with, I think it's alfalfa. And the oats come up first, acting like a little shield to protect the young, more fragile alfalfa plants that are underneath. But when the oats ripen, the farmers don't just wait for them to die naturally. Instead, they spray the whole field with glyphosate, mm-hmm. and they kill the oats right then. And right there. And, of course, this all goes into the water supply too, doesn't it?
3: Oh, yeah. Yeah, and, one of the most under-talked about aspects of glyphosate, and Stephanie Seneff does a good job of bringing this out, it's based on the glycine molecule. That's why it's called glyphosate. It's glycine. It's an amino acid with a phosphate group attached to it. We have 20 amino acids. They're building blocks for proteins. Glyphosate mimics glycine in our body, and when it incorporates into our body, particularly in the brain, particularly in the joints. And Stephanie Seneff has done actual studies, like peer-reviewed published studies. And for example, when they have tissue samples from ligaments and joints, there's glyphosate there. It's not supposed to be there, but it's incorporated into our, because the joint material, Drew, it has a lot of glycine.
1: Yep.
3: Some people supplement glycine to try and strengthen their joint.
1: Oh, yeah, sure.
3: Vitamin C, by the way, is, massively involved in collagen production. That's the major thing that vitamin C does. It makes collagen. And glycine is one of the major ingredients in collagen, right? And collagen is not just a skin thing. It's inside your body, also in your joints. But the point is, glyphosate is building up in your skin, but it's also building up and weakening your joints. And it's a long, slow process, which can't be good for your joints, right? I mean, there's no way having glyphosate building up in your body is a good thing.
1: Yeah, because it's a mm-hmm. it's a weed killer, right? It's just it's crazy, and I just think of how many parents right now, and they may not be aware of this. You know, you wake up, you're getting your kid making sandwiches for lunch. It's in the bread, right? Mm-hmm. You pour yourself a quick bowl of oatmeal, thinking it's a healthy choice. You are ingesting glyphosates, the same weed mm-hmm. killer that you've heard about. I was reading one report. It says it showed up. They studied. They pulled like six different loaves of bread, and it showed up in or eight. They showed up in like six out of these eight, and with troubling levels. Troubling levels. You know, the alfalfa gets big. The oats get bigger when this stuff is sprayed too, because it draws water into the oats to make them bigger. And then this also gets fed to cows, right? So we're drinking milk, we're mm-hmm. eating the meat mm-hmm. that came from animals raised on this. You know, is there an option? How do you get away from this? I don't know if you can.
3: Yeah, well, I mean, they can because they have organic farms that don't use it at all, and they're perfectly successful.
1: Yeah, but people, some people can't afford to eat organic. That's part of the problem. If food costs
3: that's the problem. I mean, the government subsidies are literally propping a lot of this stuff up. They're propping up the glyphosate products. They're propping up the soy corn thing, you know.
1: Aren't there other doctor? Isn't there other options that we can, you know?
3: Well, for sure. Well, yeah, I mean, but it's hard with the grains. You know, the grains are going to be tough unless you specifically buy those organic. I mean, I don't even eat a lot of grains. I'm not a big fan of grains in general because they're mostly carbs.
1: Right.
3: They have all these pesticides and herbicides, and in America they're particularly problematic. I mean, they spraying folic acid on the grains too. You know, that since 1998, the FDA mandated folic acid. By the way, folic acid is not found in nature. It's synthetic. It's artificial. Yeah. That's a drug. I mean, they call it a vitamin.
1: Yeah, I was going to say, isn't it your vitamins? You see that sometimes in your vitamins.
3: Mm-hmm. Yeah, they demand that the FDA requires that you spray that on grain products, and it's not even a normal vitamin. The vitamin, the B9, right? Vitamin B9 is called methylfolate or 5-methyltetrahydrofolate. That's the technical term for B9. 5-MTHF. If you go to Amazon, you can find it. It's 5-MTHF. That's the real stuff. If you go to Google, it'll say 5-MTHF. That's the bioactive B9, and that's the stuff found in nature. That's the stuff your body uses. But no, the government requires you spray this fake folic acid on grains, and certain people have genetic problems with that.
1: And again, if you're just joining us, we're talking glyphosate. It's the active ingredient in Roundup. And there's been a number of studies that have come to the fore. We know that Secretary of Health and Human Services is not a fan of it at all. I was surprised at Donald Trump. I mean, I guess he really wants America. He's America first. He wants it independent. He doesn't want to rely on other people. But, you know, glyphosate mm-hmm. really compromises us. You point out that if China pulled the trigger on some of these seeds, they decided not to give them to us. You said there'd be famine in this country. Is that because mm-hmm. our soil needs to be rebuilt, that we don't have the biodiversity we need?
3: No, it's because we've created the whole system based on spraying glyphosate. So there's two differences, right? There's the executive order that he had, which declares glyphosate as critical for national defense, right, and we have to start producing it in America.
1: Okay.
3: Right? And that's probably valid. It's like, well, yeah, you got to make this stuff in America. You can't be dependent on China, because if they just suddenly stopped giving it to us, our fields would just go fallow. Mm-hmm. You know, they would just, you wouldn't have any plants, because again, the whole system, all the farmers are set up, they're geared up, they're ready for this stuff. The seeds are all genetically modified that they're using. It's a joke. It's a disaster. But that's part one. That's what he did. But part two, what Monsanto is trying to do is they're trying to get a liability shield so you can't sue them. And that's a totally separate thing. And that's way more problematic, right? Because if you can't sue the company, it puts you in a real problem. It allows them to get away with all kinds of nonsense. You know, like, for example, they put mercury in this stuff.
1: Oh, my gosh.
3: You know, as a preservative, right? So then it enhances the shelf life, and then so there's a residual amount of mercury. If you can't sue the company, what's to stop them from putting more mercury and more mercury, right? And so there's other ramifications. If you're not allowed to sue these companies, that liability shield is huge, and that's a huge problem. That's far worse than the executive order. And that's the real fight. You know, we have to fight that liability shield. Executive orders, you know, it's not ideal. But at least you can kind of see where Trump is coming from to not have everything being produced in China.
1: Of course.
3: And that's why RFK is kind of on board with the executive order.
1: Right. No, I was surprised. It's kind of interesting. The FDA, and by the way, if you want to join us, feel free to dial in. I'd love to get your take on this. Maybe you're a farmer. Maybe you're concerned about, you know, consuming this. We're talking glyphosate, the number 888-914-9149. Why does the Food and Drug Administration say that there's not much evidence to link glyphosate to cancer? I mean, either there is or there isn't. And how much does it have to do with money or maybe who wrote some of these studies?
3: Yeah, well, there's so much corruption in the FDA right now. I mean, it's unbelievable. It's, you know, they're all ex-CEO or they're ex-pharmaceutical, you know, employees from Pfizer and from all these big companies. So there's a lot of behind the scenes shenanigans. I don't know if you've ever seen how many of these people used to work for Pfizer, or I'm sorry, they work for, it's back and forth, right? I mean, they're working for the FDA and then they go for they go over to Pfizer and vice versa. Or whichever company, it's drug companies and these chemical producing companies. So they protect these companies. And, you know, it's a tricky thing because, again, the chemical glyphosate is made from glycine, which is an amino acid. So your body can withstand a certain amount of that. It's kind of natural, but it's not. It's completely synthetic, but your body perceives it as natural to some degree. So it takes time. And anytime you have something that takes time, it's hard to prove that it causes cancer. If it doesn't cause it within 6 weeks, you're gonna find the lawsuit's gonna be really hard, you know.
1: Are you saying just so I'm clear? Are you saying glycine causes cancer?
3: Nope. No, the glyphosate.
1: The glyphosate. Yeah.
3: No, but it's similar enough in your body where it tricks your body into thinking it's fine for a certain amount of for a certain period of time. Your body's okay with it. It's not like extremely, right?
1: Yeah. No.
3: Because there's enough similarity. Yeah.
1: Glycine's
3: but the point is, anytime something causes cancer, it's really hard to litigate because cancer is such a slow process. It doesn't happen overnight, usually. So it's really hard to point back and say, oh, look, it was the COVID vaccine, or oh, look, it was this particular herbicide. It's hard to do that.
1: Yeah. My guest today, Dr. Anthony Jay, we're talking about what's in your food, and what you may be consuming unconsciously. Big lawsuits could be pending for some of these major companies, and how vulnerable is our food supply? We are going to take a few phone calls. If you want to join us, 888-914-9149. Anita is in Warwick, Rhode Island. Anita, hi, you're on with Dr. J. Go right ahead.
4: Hey, thank you, Dr. J. What I just wanted to make a comment on is what I've heard from people that suffer from IBS. If they have, they purchase grain products from Italy, they don't have as much inflammation and as much problems because Italy forbids any GMOs in their fields or anything. There's no contaminants. I don't know how they pesticide, but I know that the actual grain is not. So I don't know if that was comment. I just got into the car. I wanted to make that comment that I try to buy spaghetti and whatnot from Italy. It's not much more expensive. You just have to look for it.
3: Mm-hmm. Yeah, my wife does the same thing. She ships it over from Italy. That's how bad it's gotten in America. And I think there's a lot of factors. It's a combination. Like you said, GMO, the pesticides, the herbicides, the folic acid, the mold. You know, they have a huge tolerance for mold in America. And in Italy, and just Europe in general, they're very strict about how much mold toxins are allowed in the grains. You could probably make a top five or a top 10 list on the differences between America and Europe, just in terms of the grains, and it's very striking.
1: Yeah,
3: all of these things.
1: I had a friend that went to Italy, and she's, I think, gluten intolerant, and she just, you know, she would never eat pasta here. She went over there, she could eat it. She said she was fine.
3: Yep.
1: She said, so often I get bloated, I have all these problems here stateside. She went over, it was great. You know, it was no issues whatsoever. Yep. And I'm thinking, yeah, there's got to be something there. And I actually watched a documentary on ancient grains, right? It was, I forget where I saw it, but they went back to the fact that, you know, that people used to live on bread, you know, bread and water, basically. Mm-hmm. They would have these really hearty grains, and the bread would be really dense, and they'd be able to eat this bread. And, you know, they were dark grains or something along those lines. And you take a look at the food we get today, this bleached white bread with no nutritional value in it at all. And when it was done, I think there was a company selling these ancient grains, but in order to make flour out of it, you'd have to grind it yourself. I mean, you have a lot of work to do in order to make it happen.
5: Yeah.
1: But I'm talking about, you know, 1500, 1400, 1300, something like that, where people had this type of stuff. We got a farmer online. I want to get this farmer on. But before we do, give me your assessment very quickly of the ancient grains and how different they are today.
3: Well, they've been studied. I mean, the major one is called Ein corn. It's spelled E-I-N and then K-O-R-N, like Ein and then corn. But far less gluten. I can't remember the exact numbers. I think it's 5 times less gluten, but I can't remember exactly. But it's definitely, even the amount of gluten, you know, gluten is a toxin. Like gluten, plants make it, but it's a toxin that plants make to protect themselves from being eaten by animals. And so we've kind of engineered our grains to have more gluten, more and more and more, because the plants are trying to protect themselves more and more. So that's almost a pesticide. It's a form of a pesticide,
1: wow.
3: You know, if you engineer plants to have more gluten. And so on top of all the extra pesticides and the folic acid, they've got more gluten for sure. Different.
1: Yeah. Joe's in Watertown, Minnesota. Let me sneak him in here quickly. Hi, Joe.
6: Hello. I'd like to comment on the fact that there's a comment made that, you know, if we don't have Roundup, we won't have enough food. I am a farmer. I disagree with that a lot, that there's other chemicals out there that can kill weeds. I am a farmer, and I'm not organic, although I have friends that are organic, and they do a very good job of farming. And we use very little Roundup, hardly at all. And we farm quite a few acres. We farm corn and soybeans. So can we get rid of Roundup? It will affect some farmers more than others. Now, you were talking about the wheat, you know. That is a real problem for wheat farmers, because if you swat the wheat to kill the weeds and it rains on it, then it sprouts and it gets deducted, and they don't get near the money for it. So when they can spray it, and what we call straight cut it, it doesn't lay in the windrow, it gets a better quality. One of the things that people have to understand is when you want quality food, it costs a little bit more. These sprays and everything that's been brought out is to keep food cheap, but it doesn't mean there's quality there.
1: Yeah.
6: So I think the consumer should have a lot to say about this. If they would start buying the right kind of foods and not buy the purchase, and sometimes it's very hard because if you look at bread, there's a ton of bread that's made out of wheat that's being sprayed with Roundup. So it's a situation, but we need to start looking and working our way away from some of these chemicals.
3: What are you predominantly spraying in? I mean, you're doing corn and soy because you're in Watertown, Minnesota, right?
6: Yep.
3: Atrazine, or what are we spraying?
6: No, we don't. We try to stay away from atrazine. We spray some Treflon for beans and some sort of, my son does the spraying. I can't think of the chemical name, but there's no Roundup in it. And we try to stay away from atrazine as much as possible too, because of the carryover. Mm-hmm. So there's other sprays out there.
3: Good for you.
6: It's just
3: our dependence on the glyphosate is the problem. It's the dependence. It's the addiction, you know?
1: I think Joe made a good point, though, too, didn't he? He says, you know, healthy food sometimes costs you a little bit more. And, you know, the Secretary of HHS, maybe it's worth it. Maybe that's why he wants to get us back to more natural foods, because we can keep America healthy. I mean, think of the health savings that the people are going to have from their cancer, from all the other ailments, the neurological issues. Is arthritis connected to this as well?
3: For sure. Yeah.
1: I know a woman who's young.
3: Hard to prove. Takes lots of years. Yes. Anything that takes lots of years to come about, right? It's hard to prove, but I mean, if it's building up in your collagen, building up in your joints.
1: Yeah. Fascinating. All right. Well, let me take a short pause. When we come back, we can talk more. Hey, Joe in Watertown, thank you for calling in. Good to hear from a farmer about it. We're taking a look at everything from ancient grains to what you are eating today. We'll pick back up on that. There are glyphosates in your food, supposedly cancer-causing, and it's used in Roundup, which is a weed killer. But it's also used in other agricultural processes as well. So when we come back, we can talk a little bit more about this. I'll take your calls and questions. Feel free to join the conversation, 888-914-9149. How do we stay healthy? How do we make good food choices? How limited are they based on all the stuff that's out there? Again, is it in the milk? Is it in the meats? Is it in the grains and in the oats? It's hard to get away from. We'll look at it in greater detail right after this.
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1: Well, good afternoon, and thanks for joining me. I think I'm driving a few people crazy. I've been saying glyphosate. It's actually glyphosate. And if you're not familiar with that is, well, it's a weed killer, basically. You know, it's in your food, and you are ingesting it. And I've invited Dr. Anthony Jay to join me today, a scientist who's intimately aware of both this chemical and what it means. We've heard some farmers call in and say that, hey, they try not to use a whole lot of it. But you know, it's hard to get away from this. And doctor, you and I were talking during the break about glyphosate, and glyphosate, you know, is used in massive quantities. That last farmer said he was using something different. Was it atrazine, you said? I forget what the chemical was that he had.
3: Well, he mentioned the number two. I think it's glufosinate, but it's, but glyphosate is the number one seller by far. It's not even close. So even though that particular farmer doesn't use a ton of it, which is really good, I like to hear that, and I think more farmers should try and break away from that as much as they can. It's hard because it's still the number one. It's still super prevalent. People need to be aware of that. You know, and he made a good point about the wheat, because in Minnesota, they don't farm a lot of wheat. I grew up in Minnesota. They're mostly doing corn, soy. So they can kind of move away from glyphosate a little bit more with the corn, soy. But with the wheat, it's a far bigger problem. With the oats, bigger problem.
1: Yeah. Well, if you want to join the conversation, we'll take a few calls. 888-914-9149.

0: world's agricultural chemicals. And we are an obese nation too. I mean, you take a look at what's happening. What's behind that? Do we have higher cancer rates than most? Is obesity worse than most? I mean, how do we compare to the rest of the world population?
1: Yeah, obesity is the highest in America. I mean, unless you're talking about little tiny countries like certain islands, you know, certain island nations with tiny populations. I mean, and it's rising, you know, and it's messed up at the problem. And insulin resistance is rising too, Drew. You know, they did a study recently and they found 44% of people age 18 to 40 are insulin resistant, 18 to 40. And it gets worse with age because as you get older, your metabolism slows down. So it doesn't go away. It's not like, oh, now I'm elderly, so now my metabolism is working better.
0: Right, okay.
1: You know, nobody thinks that. So as younger and younger people are getting more insulin resistant, again, that's my other problem with grains. In America, it's not just these chemicals. It's also the insulin resistance from all the carbs.
0: And we should talk about that, too. Let's grab a few phone calls. Jay's been waiting for a while. He's in Encinitas, California. Hi, Jay.
2: Hi. Can you gentlemen hear me?
0: Yes, sir.
2: Okay.
1: Yep.
2: Okay. Hey, Drew. Hi, Drew. I love that you do these topics. That's why you're my favorite interviewer anywhere.
0: Thank you very much.
2: And hi, doctor. I have a question for you, doctor. So, you know, Bayer is a pharmaceutical company. They make aspirin, mm-hmm. I think, which is like a very good drug that helps us a lot. But obviously, mm-hmm. pharmaceutical companies, you know, there's a potentially perverse economic incentive where, you know, the more sick people are, the more money they make. So mm-hmm. I am in no way saying that they're intentionally using this to make people sick. All I'm asking for your commentary on is, do you think the fact that there's perhaps a lack of economic incentive to use something healthier, is that part of the problem? And then the second question is, I was at a bakery over here locally, and I was talking to a guy about bread, and I, like, some of my friends are gluten intolerant, and he was saying that he thinks actually a lot of people that think they're gluten intolerant, it's actually the strain of wheat that they're eating and perhaps the pesticides and not actually gluten. So I'm just curious about all that.
1: Yeah, it's a combination for sure with the gluten intolerance issue. And the other problem is too, once you develop the food, sometimes they go away, sometimes they don't. When you have a leaky gut, you can get food particles flooding into your bloodstream and develop antibodies, and sometimes those are permanent antibodies. They don't go away ever. Wow. Sometimes they do. So it's a challenge, you know. It's not like, oh, I'm just going to switch over and everything's going to be fine. For some people, it never goes away. But yeah, I think in regards to the part one of the question, the incentivizing and things, it's really, really important. I think the government needs to change the incentive structure. And by the way, aspirin is kind of a drug, but it's actually named after the aspen tree, and it's found in willow bark, it's found in tree bark. And so it's not technically a normal drug. It's actually kind of a natural compound.
0: I heard it wouldn't be approved today, right? If it went before the FDA, aspirin wouldn't get cleared. Is that true?
1: Maybe. You never know with the FDA what they're going to do and what they're not going to do. But yeah, aspirin is an unusual, quote-unquote, drug.
0: Yeah, for sure. Jay, thank you for your call. Really great stuff. And I do think money drives a lot of this stuff. There's no doubt in my mind about that. We'll take a few more calls, Karen, everybody else. I want to circle back to insulin resistance because you were talking about, you know, everybody's talking about carbs, talking about cutting out, you know, bread and all these different types of things. But insulin resistance is one of those quiet conditions that can really affect health and, you know, you might be affected with it before you even know it. At the core, you know, your body's not responding to insulin, right? And that's the hormone that helps move sugar, glucose, out of your bloodstream and into your cells for energy. And I think about the amount of sugar that we consume, the amount of carbs that have been consumed, the alcohol, all these things, how frequently people are eating, right? So what happens? The body compensates. It produces more insulin to try to get the job done. And for a while, it works. And then blood sugar might even look normal. But over time, you know, that constant demand ultimately wears down the system and then blood sugar starts to rise. Are we seeing as a result of that? Because, you know, so many kids today and so many other people who are pre-diabetic or they eventually, you know, become type 2 diabetics, you know, is this connected to the food?

0: why, or what do you attribute this to?
1: Oh, yeah. Yeah, it's extremely carb dominant, you know? I mean, think about the baby foods, right? Like, we're giving our babies applesauce and parade pears and parade peaches, and it's not even protein, right, and definitely not fat. You know, a lot of times when I'm talking to people doing consults, I'll ask them, what are the two major energy sources that humans have? You know, your car only has one energy source, right. It's gasoline. Right. Humans have two energy sources. Fats is one, right. And sugar is the other one, glucose. Sugar and fats, not protein. You don't burn protein for energy. Right. It's kind of like your car has metal on the framework, but your car doesn't burn metal. You're not putting aluminum foil in the gas tank.
0: Yeah.
1: And the protein is like that. It's good for you, but you know, it's not energy.
0: So I think RFK's new food pyramid is great for that reason, yep, because he's really low on, yep, all this, exactly, stuff. Yeah, you take a look at weight. Yeah. Everybody's on Ozempic or Mounjaro or Zepbound or whatever the other ones are that are out there. You know, these GLP-1, you know, agonists,
1: inhibitors.
0: I think, you know, so much of this weight gain is tied to this stuff. You take a look at the weight that people currently have, how do they get to that point, you know? And the byproduct of it is what? Brain fog and fatigue and high triglycerides and, you know, even young girls. I can't tell you how many girls I know have, you know, polycystic, you know, ovarian, that ovary syndrome that's out there. So, you know, will getting the food pyramid right help change things? It's not just glyphosates in our food that we're... glyphosate. Yeah, I said it right that time. Glyphosate in our food supply. What we're eating, how much we're eating, you know, we have processed food, refined carbohydrates, all that different stuff. Insulin levels are out of control. Are we at a turning point in America? Are we recognizing it?
1: I think so. I think we're recognizing that the government hasn't been telling us the full story and hasn't been giving us good direction. You know what's crazy, Drew? And I know it's a little bit of a left turn here, but in 1980... Have you ever heard of the Bayh-Dole Act?
0: No, I don't know what that is. I don't know what the Bayh-Dole Act.
1: B-A-Y-H, Bayh-Dole. So they changed the law in 1980. It had to do with patents. So before 1980, Drew, you could not... You know how there's government grants for scientific studies?
0: Sure.
1: There's always been government grants for scientific studies in the recent history. But you used to not be able to make patents from those. The universities, individual people, nonprofits, you couldn't make money from developments and creations from government-funded research.
0: Wow.
1: Right? But then they changed it in 1980. So now we take these government grants, right? Now the incentive completely changed. Going back to incentives, it just got me thinking about it.
0: Yeah.
1: Where now they take the government grants and it's all about how can we make more money and patent fake drugs, right? And use these. So basically, taxpayers are paying huge money for these grants, right? That develop new research to make new drugs, and then they patent the drug, and then they upsell them. They overcharge for these drugs that they developed with our tax dollars,
0: wow,
1: and then we, the taxpayers, pay huge, huge, enormous fees for those patents, right? For that intellectual property.
0: Wow.
1: So it's a mess, right? Like it reverse incentivizes basically. Just it nobody's interested in health; they're interested in sick care and developing these new drugs and making these patents and this intellectual property. And even the pesticides are like this, where they're trying to make new fake ones and synthetic ones instead of figuring out, okay, what animals eat the bugs, right?
0: Yeah.
1: Like how can we do crop rotations? You know, like that.
0: Yeah, right.
1: And by the way, RFK, he talked about these laser machines that kill weeds that are really interesting. They're developing. So that's progress. You know, maybe we can develop those. They're laser beams. Yeah. They have these in effect. They've actually invented these where they use like lasers to kill the weeds instead of chemicals.
0: Yeah, let's stop ingesting these chemicals, these weed killers, these cancer-causing agents, that's for sure. All right, when we come back, let's take your calls. I see you on hold. I'll get you on the air. The number is 888-914-9149. We started our conversation today talking about glyphosates and ultimately what they're in. And believe it or not, you have probably ingested them, maybe even today. And talking about just getting healthy. So Dr. Anthony Jay is the guest today. When we come back, we'll grab your calls, and our conversation will continue. The final segment of the Drew Mariani Show is straight ahead.
2: 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So where the pro-life movement is going to have to go is getting out and being the church and putting forward a good witness, really reaching the heart of the people.
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4: Hello, this is Archbishop Thomas Winsky of the Archdiocese of Miami, Florida. 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
0: Well, hey, thanks for joining me today. Dr. Anthony Jay is joining us, president and CEO of AJ Consulting Company. You can find him online at that website, ajconsultingcompany.com. And he's also the author of Estro Generation. I was talking a little bit when the show began about glyphosates. This is in our food. It is in the milk you drink, the meat that you eat, and the bread, I mean, so many different things. And we know that cancer rates are high. There's a big lawsuit now pending. And I just wanted to talk about, you know, how you keep yourself healthy and safe. I'd like to touch on a lot of those things. So I brought him on with us today. And doctor, let's jump right into the phones. On there's so much to talk mm-hmm. about, from ancient grains to what we're doing right now and so much more, how this affects the microbiome to insulin levels to all these byproducts of an unhealthy American diet. Karen's in Longwood, Florida. So that's the Orlando area. Karen, good afternoon. You're on with Dr. J.
12: Hi, Karen.
13: Thank you for taking my call. What about vertical farming in greenhouses? I mean, until we can heal our soil, mm-hmm. That seems like a viable solution to me. I don't know.
0: All right.
1: Yeah, I've looked at vertical farming with the shipping, used semi-truck shipping containers. The problem is you don't have microbiome, right? You don't have bacteria growing there. It's not as natural. I like regenerative agriculture where you rotate the crops and the animals. There's a new collar that they're using on animals, like on cows, that have a GPS tracker. So instead of having fences, they have geofences. And this is becoming very widely used. It's not like super, super new anymore. So you can rotate the cows without going out and opening fence gates and everything else just from your phone. You can just literally move the cows and then the chickens and whatever else. You know, like the chickens need a fence, but they'll just tend to naturally follow the cows. There's going to be a lot of good technology, I think, with regenerative agriculture. I think that's the new way to go.
0: Yeah. Hey, Karen, thank you. Great question. Tessa's in Tucson, Arizona. Hi, Tessa.
8: Hi, Drew. Hi, Dr. J. So my question, I mean, my brother's battled cancer caused by this Roundup that they used on the railroad. So I know it's quite real.
0: Yeah.
8: But my question is, what can we do? I mean, you know, going organic is great, but like we were saying, how it's very expensive. And there's certain foods that are higher, even if they're organic, that still tend to have some stuff in some of this in there. So I know, like, you know, I was told berries and bananas and stuff like that makes a difference to go organic. But, like, what about the organic eggs or, you know, if you go with finished grass-fed, what about honey? I'm just curious.
1: Yeah. Well, there's a Dirty Dozen list. You can Google the Dirty Dozen because those are notorious for absorbing more chemicals. Also, try and support your local farmer, cut out the middleman, you know, and try and buy butchered animals direct as possible so there's less fees and it saves you money in the long term. Unfortunately, beef is like at a record high right now and things. It's very hard. I grow a garden. I don't really do anything, but my wife grows a garden. Makes a huge impact, you know, like we have potatoes canned. She cans these things, like canned potatoes. They're really good. You know, and things like that. Like literally, she's making them for dinner tonight, along with other stuff. So you have to be a little creative, but start with that Dirty Dozen.
0: All
8: right. Hey, great. Thank you.
0: Thanks very much. Susie is in Albuquerque, New Mexico. Hi, Susie.
10: Hi there.
0: Hi.
10: I'm 81 years old. Mm-hmm. I go to the doctor twice a year. All my blood work is perfect. I have, I eat one piece of bread a day. I don't eat hamburger meat because I can't afford it, but I eat a piece of sausage with my breakfast. Sometimes I eat eggs that a friend of mine raises chickens, and sometimes I eat eggs from Walmart. I'm an extremely healthy person.
0: Mm-hmm.
10: I'm just wondering, is this genes or what's going on here?
1: Yeah, couple things. These problems get amplified multi-generationally. So as one generation gets exposed and then has kids, the future offspring has less capacity to deal with these chemicals. And then when that generation has kids, that offspring has less capacity. We've seen this with animal studies very clearly. You see it with infertility, you know, you see it with health problems across the board. So if you're in the in the earlier generations that weren't exposed to a lot of these chemicals, you have a lot to be grateful for. You have a lot of blessings because your ancestors gave you a really good heritage where they weren't exposing you to a lot of these chemicals. So one piece of bread, probably no big problem for you, it sounds like. So I would say, you know, you're not overdoing it.
0: Yeah.
1: It sounds good to me,
0: right?
1: I'm a little bit skeptical that your blood work is perfect because oftentimes perfect is there's a huge difference between being quote unquote okay and being optimal, but I'll take your word for it. But I think that's what's happening is I think as a culture, there's generational impacts that amplify throughout generations.
0: Yeah. Susie, thank you. Great to hear from you. I'm so glad you called. I'm glad you're healthy. Mm-hmm. John in Irving, Texas. That's the Dallas area. Good afternoon.
14: Yeah, how you doing? Hey, listen, I've been listening to the show in and out of the car here, and one of the viewers had mentioned that they had pasta, I guess, in Italy, and it didn't affect them at all. So whatever the Italians are doing for farming seems to be working much better than what we're doing here in the States. Why don't we just copy those healthy practices that the Western European countries are using?
0: All right.
1: I agree 100%. I think they don't allow fluoride in their drinking water. Atrazine is totally illegal. You know, they don't use glyphosate. There's so many different laws. I agree, you know.
0: Yeah, well
1: I think they're leading the way on a lot of that stuff. it's just because they've extracted politics and their European, they call it EFSA, it's the European Food Safety Association, whereas in America it's the FDA, but they've extracted those two things. In America it's all intertwined, yeah. The politics and the FDA. Well, but over there they've managed to extract the politics from it.
0: I mean, we're getting there. RFK really wants us to eat healthy, mm-hmm. get rid of these chemicals. I mean, they're attempting that, but as to your point earlier, yeah. there's a lot of big money tied into this. A lot of money.
1: Yep.
0: You know, even with you know, glyphosate, you know, there, it came out and claimed that there was a study that was done, posed no real risk to human health. Internal documents later revealed that was essentially ghostwritten by Monsanto, right? By the scientist, you know, with outside academics listed as authors. So,
1: right.
0: You know, it's like Big Tobacco writing a study saying, yeah, smoking's fine for you. You know, it's like, it's kind of ridiculous. So
1: exactly.
0: I know Kennedy, he believes that pesticides, herbicides are toxic by design. They're engineered to kill living organisms. And, you know, he's concerned about it. So I hope he's successful. I want a healthier America. In general, I want to be healthy. I hope you and your kids will be healthy as well. Herman in Tampa, Florida, thanks for waiting. Good afternoon.
15: Hi, Drew.
0: Hey, Herman, go right ahead.
15: Let me take the phone off speaker.
0: Okay, great. Our guest today, Dr. Anthony J.
15: Yeah, I was listening about the organic food and stuff like that. I wanted to know, what's the one thing that I could start doing right now to start eating organic? What would be the one thing that I could start doing now?
1: Yeah, good question. A lot of times it's more about what you avoid than what you're eating. You know, in other words, it's kind of like education. You know, a lot of times, like I homeschool my kids, it's more about what you're not teaching them than what you're teaching them. if you can cut out all the nonsense, it's a lot better. So what should you avoid? I would say avoid sugar, like avoid processed foods, ultra processed foods. Look up the definition of ultra processed, like, and go from there. I would start with that. That's, you know,
0: yeah.
1: And I would say eat lots of eggs. Egg yolks are nature's multivitamin. They're full of vitamins. We just had an 81-year-old woman call in and say she eats eggs every day. Good start. Eat lots of eggs. They're super rich in vitamins.
0: All right. Hey, Herman, thanks. Dolores is in San Diego, California. Hi, Dolores.
16: Hi. I have a couple of questions. The first one involves my son, who's been on all kinds of crazy medications for diabetes. Mm. And he's, you know, done the injections and everything else. He finally has decided.
0: You know, Dolores, I hate to do this to you, but we can't hear you. Your signal is totally breaking up. I'll jump right back to you, okay? I'll give you a second and maybe get a better signal. Matt is in Minnesota, in Minneapolis, Minnesota. Hi, Matt.
17: Hi, guys. I wanted to ask the doctor about the PLU numbers. I was told that if you read the PLU numbers, like threes are electronically pasteurized, fours you throw on the floor and never eat.
0: Wow.
17: Eights are genetic modified. Is this all ring true, Doc? Organics are nines?
1: I don't know. What's PLU stand for?
17: It's I don't know, the product number on the produce or the fruits that you buy.
1: Oh,
17: they always have a four-digit number. And if it starts with three, it's irradiated with radiation. Four is pesticides thrown in the roots, so you can't wash it out.
1: Sure, interesting. I don't know anything about it.
17: You might
1: want to. I don't know anything about that.
0: Mm-hmm. Yeah, so that 4-5-digit number that the cashier uses to ring up. Nick, can you open your mic and just share that rather than me repeat it? This is interesting. Here's what it is.
18: Yeah, so it said, this is a quick Google search that it said that identifies what kind of food it is and identifies if it was conventional, organic, or GMO farmed-wise.
0: So you could check it. I never knew that, but I'm glad he called in with that. Matt, great call. It's GMOs. Yeah. You want to stay away from it or something else? Check out the number. Doctor, thank you. That's my closing bell.
1: Thank you.
0: I hope people check out your book, Astro Generation. You can check them out at ajconsultingcompany.com. I know several people have already done that. My gratitude to Dr. Anthony J. Doug Hinder is coming right up. Stay tuned.
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21: 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Archaeologists believe they've found the remains of Bethsaida, an ancient settlement on the Sea of Galilee where Jesus was said to have performed several miracles. The site on the lake's northeastern shore had been lost to history for more than 1,000 years. Now the archaeologists say there's new evidence that El Arash is the biblical Bethsaida, where the Gospels say Jesus healed a blind man and was once home to disciples Andrew and Peter. One key piece of evidence was the discovery of a first-century structure beneath the dome of a basilica that matches an 8th-century account of the settlement's location. On the first day of the ecumenical global prayer movement, Thy Kingdom Come, Pope Leo sent a video message to participants, encouraging them in their mission of sharing the gospel, as it, quote, is not something about which we can keep silent. The event, taking place through May 24th, is a prayer movement that invites Christians around the world to pray together from Ascension Thursday to Pentecost Sunday for more people to know Jesus. Thy Kingdom Come started in 2016 and has grown to involve more than 1 million Christians in almost 90% of nations around the globe, spanning 85 different denominations and traditions. He notes, we are calling for God to heal what is broken in both us individually and in the world. Chicago Mayor Brandon Johnson planning a trip to the Vatican to meet Pope Leo. The mayor's office says the meeting will happen later this month. NBC5 reporting a tentative date set for May 28th. Last month, an Illinois mayor's public diplomacy mission went to Rome to meet the Chicago-born Pope. And no one's hurt after a facade in the front of a church partially collapsed on Chicago's south side. The incident happened this week during Mass at Sacred Heart Church in the Morgan Park neighborhood. All of the parishioners were able to leave the building quickly and safely. Keeping you connected with the church and the world 24 hours a day and on the web at relevantradio.com. I'm Glenn Leverins, and this is listener-supported Relevant Radio.
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26: Where marriage is made and love lasts. Welcome to Marriage Unhindered with Doug Hinderer. Relationship problems? No problem. 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That's 888-914-9149. This is Marriage Unhindered. Here's your host, Doug Hinderer.
0: Hey, all right, welcome to the show. I'm very excited about today's show. Hey, it's Friday. That's always an exciting thing. We made it through another week. Mother's Day is Sunday. Don't forget about that, gentlemen. But I've got a great guest lineup today. So to tee this up, let me ask you this. What, in your opinion, is the biggest threat to your marriage and your family? Think about that for a minute. What's the biggest threat? Is it our culture? Is it no-fault divorce? Is it the internet? How about selfishness or infidelity or financial problems or sex, drugs, and rock and roll, right? What would you think is the largest threat to your family and your marriage? Would you believe that it is the devil? Satan is behind all those forces that unite to destroy, or at least to attempt to destroy, our marriages and our families. Well, and how do you fight the devil? Well, we're going to get the answer to that today. I'm going to be joined by Kathleen Beckman, author of A Family Guide to Spiritual Warfare. I've owned a copy of her book now for, I don't know, 2 or 3 years. I'll tell you the story of that here in a minute. But stay tuned. We're going to talk about the role that the devil's playing in your life, in the life of your marriage, and in your family. Before we get to that, though, please remember the content of today's show is solely for educational purposes, not a replacement for mental health diagnosis or treatment. Calling in the show does not establish a therapist-patient relationship with me. But we do have a very close and intimate relationship with our Blessed Mother under the title Undoer of Knots. It's under that title that she protects our marriages and our families. And we always begin with a prayer to her. Please join me in the name of the Father and of the Son and of the Holy Spirit. Blessed Mother, take into your hands the knots that affect married couples, and with your long fingers of love and grace, undo these knots for the glory of God. Visit married couples with your grace, renew their sacramental covenant, increase God's love in them and strengthen their bond of peace so with their children they may always rejoice in the gift of your blessing. Amen. So, do you believe that there's a war going on for your children and for your spouse, for your marriage? And do you feel prepared to fight in that war? Do you have the right weapons? Have you been properly trained in how to use them? Well, that's what we're going to cover today. And we'll be happy to, if you feel the presence of Satan in your marriage, in your life, in your family, we'll be happy to take your calls, talk about that. 888-914-9149. That's our Catholic Order of Foresters call line, 888-914-9149. Or, of course, you can email me at doug@relevantradio.com. So let me tell you a little bit about today's guest. Kathleen Beckman is an international evangelist, best-selling author, and retreat director who has served the church for 30 years. For 18 years, Kathleen served in the church's Ministry of Healing, Deliverance, and Exorcism. In 2017, she graduated from the Association of International Exorcists course at Rome's Pontifical Regina Apostolorum University. For 6 years, she was a faculty member of the Pope Leo XIII Institute, which trains clergy for exorcism ministry. Presently, she serves as the administrator of Exorcism and Deliverance Ministry for the Diocese of Orange, California. She's a member of the Diocesan Exorcist Team. She accompanies persons seeking liberation from evil spirits. And she is the author of A Family Guide to Spiritual Warfare. This is going to be a great hour. Kathleen, welcome to Marriage Unhindered.
2: Thank you so much, Doug. It is such an honor to be with you and a blessing to be able to discuss these important subjects with your listeners.
0: Thank you. Well, I got to tell you the story of this book, and I think it was one of my son-in-laws, Kevin, who kind of, I think, turned me on to your book to begin with. And so here's the, and this might be under the category of too much information, but every fall, I enjoy spending a week in the woods with my sons and son-in-laws and nephews, and we hunt deer. Now, deer hunting, the right way to hunt a deer is you climb up a tree and you hope some deer is dumb enough to walk by. And that's, so deer hunting is really pretty boring. So I always bring a book with me. And I think a year and a half ago, I brought your book with me. And then it rained, so it got wet. And then I spilled my hot tea on it. And then it dropped out of the tree and into the mud. And so this book is really pretty beat up.
2: I love it.
0: Rule number one, I never read a book without a pen in my hand. And so this book is written on, underlined, and it's dog-eared. It's all beat up. But it, I was fascinated by it. And I wish I had been exposed to this information. I've been married 45 years, like 45 years ago. I wish I'd have learned about this. So let's dive into it. So let's start off first. I mean, is the devil real? I mean, is he a real being? And is he really out here trying to destroy our families and our marriages?
2: Well, it's an article of faith. It's as stated in the Catholic Catechism, and as Scripture tells us in 1 John 3:8, Jesus came to destroy the works of the devil. In 2 Corinthians 10:4, we're told that Christian life is warfare, a conflict between good and evil, between light and darkness, between truth and falsehood. So, it's not just experiential knowledge of having observed countless exorcisms, that I say that. Yeah. It's foundational teaching, in the Gospels. And so the church has always spoken of and of the need to protect ourselves from the spirit of the world, the flesh, and the devil.
0: Yeah.
2: So we don't blame everything on the devil, Doug, as you know.
0: Yeah.
2: Our fallen nature and our flesh is capable of the one thing that really kind of draws the devil the most, and that is sin.
0: Mm.
2: So sin is the biggest portal. And we all sin. Scripture tells us a good man sins many times a day.
0: Yeah.
2: That's our fallen nature, but it's called discernment of spirits, you know. What is happening in my interior life? And as you know, the formation of a spiritual life and understanding what it is that goes on in the interior of our hearts and being in touch with it, and how much we really need to protect the domain of our heart to hold it pure and holy for the Lord. And so it is a battle. I mean, in the fourth section of the catechism, it starts out by saying, you know, if you begin to pray, you begin to have a prayer life, you take it up seriously, you're going to enter into a battle because you're going to battle yourself. There's a natural tendency to fight against prayer and prayer regimen and the formation of the spiritual life just by our fallen nature. But also the enemy does not want us to get close to the Lord and experience the powerful reality of divine intimacy, which we experience through the sacraments and through prayer. So yes, I very much am convinced that we have an enemy of our salvation. Yeah.
0: I think, and I think most people would say, okay, yeah, I mean, Jesus talked about the devil and he cast out demons and stuff, but that's all kind of a bygone thing that, you know, in our day and age, the devil is, he's taking a nap. He's not all that interested in our day-to-day life and he's really not too involved with what's going on. And he doesn't play much of a role in life. And I think your experience would suggest just the opposite. Yes.
2: Yes, because there are an increasing number of people that are seeking help from the church because they've, whether, you know, voluntarily or involuntarily, by their own sins or the sins of others, are in the midst of a great interior battle, which the evil one torments the soul. And so more and more people, not fewer, are reaching out to diocesan chanceries and priests and, you know, asking for the church's intervention, and not even limited to Catholics only. There are many other faiths, people of other faiths who come. There were, there's been exorcisms over people who were Muslim and other, beliefs. And so, you know, the Lord has made a provision for what we need to be free, set free for more love. And so there's such an absence of love where the devil is present. There's just a torment to the soul. So people eventually get to a place of such interior and exterior torment and the experience of a lack of love, a lack of peace, and they want help. And thankfully, the church, through our holy priests, our ministerial priests, they have God's anointing to be able to cast out evil spirits. But also, there's a spiritual authority that is part of our baptismal gifts and charism. So, you know, the provision is there. We are not meant to be victims. We are not orphans. The Lord has empowered us for warfare.
0: Yeah, I love that. And I think, so sometimes in our minds, when we think about the devil, we think about demonic possession, right? Like in the movies.
2: Right.
0: But that's, exceptionally rare, but what is more common is, well, let's talk about the ways that the devil shows up in the average person's life short of something like a full possession. So we've got normal temptations, right? But what other ways does the devil show up in a person's life?
2: So all temptations that, you know, all people would experience, that's considered normal because everyone experiences that.
0: Yeah.
2: And God gives the grace for us to choose appropriately how to fight against those temptations. There's a certain amount of self-awareness that's necessary, and also awareness of the discernment of spirits. You know, discerning, is this the human spirit operative here? Is it the Holy Spirit of God? Mm. Or is this a demonic spirit? So that discernment becomes very important. When we start talking about extraordinary demonic activity, we enter into the first category that would be called oppression. And the scriptural equivalent of what oppression looks like is the book of Job.
0: Hmm.
2: And so, you know, many of us can relate to times in our lives when our lives do feel like what Job went through. And we also learn a big lesson in the book of Job that the Lord loved Job and Job loved the Lord. And he allowed the devil to test him.
0: Yeah.
2: Because the Lord's intention was to sanctify Job by the process of the warfare. And Job had the grace of God because he never turned from God.
0: Mm.
2: During the whole trial and tribulations, and they were intense, in the book of Job, the Lord did not curse God, turn from him. He blessed him. He honored him. And he stood his ground, faith in the Lord. This is a big lesson for us in spiritual warfare. So when you see what happened to Job, he was physically afflicted. He was allowed to be afflicted by losses of his family members, and other friends. He was misunderstood. And in the end, and that's what we need to look through, is through the whole process in the end, the Lord restores him in a greater way for having persevered to the test. So I think most of us can relate to the book of Job, and I highly recommend that listeners read and ponder that because people relate to that.
0: Yeah.
2: The next level would be obsession, this demonic obsession. That's more the mental anxiety, the mental torments, dreams, thoughts. They can even escalate to suicidal thoughts, and certainly the enemy is inciting more of that, not less, in this time when we live in a culture, as you know well, Doug, a culture leaning towards more the embrace of death than life.
0: Sure.
2: And so obsession is a mental. Now, we're not talking about the mental psychiatric, diagnosis of obsession, but the devil's playground, if you will, is the mind and the memory. Demons can, this is important to know, demons are allowed by God to influence our imagination and our memory.
0: Yeah.
2: This is why many of us can relate to, a demonic temptation where he recalls our sins, even those that have been forgiven, and our transgressions. He's the accuser. But the demons cannot touch our free will. We are entirely free to turn to God and to choose light over darkness, good over evil, and truth over falsehood. We are always free. And indeed, we must make that choice for the Lord. And then they cannot touch our intellect.
0: So let's pause here for just a minute on obsession.
2: Sure.
0: Because I'm a licensed marriage and family therapist. So I work with a lot of couples who, who are struggling, right? And a lot of times it's obsessive thoughts that they just can't let go of, right? So my especially in a more dramatic case, like in an affair, right? I just keep thinking about it. I can't let it go. I can't forgive. But even in lesser things, like my husband is a slob, or, he never compliments me, or my wife nags all the time. And these thoughts, they keep obsessing about their spouse's defects, which then leads into some marital disharmony, because now I'm just always a little cranky because I obsess over your defects and I don't see your virtues. And, you know, I mean, I was certainly trained at a secular university, so God didn't enter into the equation at all. But the more I learn about Satan and what he's trying to do to destroy marriages, the more it seems plausible to me that sometimes with couples, when you get these obsessive thoughts that you just, they just keep bouncing around about my spouse's defects, that a lot of times this can be the devil whispering in your ear. Would you agree with that?
2: Wholeheartedly, 100%. Mm. You are right on when it comes to that. And that's exactly the most frequent tactic of the enemy. The exorcist, you know, and I have just been a student. I'm a perpetual student of Holy Mother Church. I've just been a student of very experienced and knowledgeable exorcist priests. Yeah. And one of the things the exorcist taught us is that the spirit of suspicion in marriage is usually always wrong. So there is a demonic spirit of suspicion.
0: Yeah.
2: And, you know, it takes prayer. We have to pray and turn to the Lord when we have those obsessive thoughts. You know, marriage is such a sacred thing before God, and it is a sacrament, and a sacrament is instituted by God to give grace. It is not a static reality. Yeah. It is a resource for continued grace because it is a sacrament. We need to reach into that sacramental grace. We need prayer, and we need communication with our spouses, so that we can share, these are my temptations, and help one another, you know, to overcome that. And, you know, the beauty of marriage is that two people attaining for sanctity and for heaven, the eternal reward, can help one another by saying, you know, this is, you know, testing the other. Like, it's very good to have two people in discerning spirits, you know?
0: Sure.
2: I'm very, when my spouse says, are you sure about that? I mean, when he's second guessing something I may have discerned, it is good to discuss that. So we need to be in the open and bring Christ into those suspicions. But what you described is really one of the key ways that the enemy tries to confuse the conversation, even to the point, exorcists told these stories of how a spouse can be in one room and a spouse, like say the husband is in the bedroom, the wife is in the kitchen cooking for him. This is an example they gave.
0: Yeah.
2: And she's making breakfast for him. And she makes a comment inviting him to come and have the breakfast. But what he can hear, what he actually hears with the help of a demonic spirit is, she thinks I'm lazy, you know, she's, you know, a judgment like that.
0: Yeah.
2: And she resents that I'm still in bed. Those type of thoughts, those can be very demonically influenced.
0: Oh,
2: that could be the demonic influence.
0: Oh, for sure. You're listening to Marriage Unhindered. I'm your host, Doug Hinder, licensed marriage and family therapist, having a fascinating conversation with Kathleen Beckman about the demonic in our marriage and family life. She's the author of A Family Guide to Spiritual Warfare. Got to take a quick break, come back. We've got a lot more to cover. In fact, with Kathleen, we could probably talk for the next 8 hours, but we're going to try to get practical here on practical things that you can do to kick the devil out of your marriage, out of your family, and what are the weapons that the church and that God puts at our disposal to combat the devil, because we're in a war and we need to do that. So don't go away. We'll be back in just a minute.
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0: chains. There you go. We're going to talk more about how to break the devil's chains in just a second. You know, in honor of the one-year anniversary today of the election of Pope Leo the 14th and the birth of one of my grandchildren, Henry Leo, a year ago today, we're happy to share a new documentary, Decoding Pope Leo, available now on our free smart TV app, Relevant Radio Plus. The documentary is produced by our media partner, Rome Reports and Profiles, Robert Prevost, now Pope Leo the 14th, before his election to the papacy, tracing his journey from a Catholic upbringing in Chicago to his formation as an Augustinian friar and his eventual rise to the leadership role within his order. He speaks candidly about the Augustinian charism of community life, contemplative prayer, and apostolic mission, as well as the church's challenges and opportunities in a rapidly changing world. The film also captures the joyful reactions of those who knew him when his name was announced from the balcony of St. Peter's. Watch it today, absolutely free on Relevant Radio Plus. All right, welcome back to Marriage Unhindered. Taking your calls, 888-914-9149. Do you feel the presence of the demonic in your marriage, in your family? Can you sense it in your bones and you're not sure what to do? How can you fight the devil? How can you fight a spirit, a person, a real person who you can't see? How do you do that? Well, we're having a marvelous conversation today with Kathleen Beckman about her book, A Family Guide to Spiritual Warfare. And we're going to start talking about the tools that are available for us to win this war against the devil. And Kathleen, I'll tell you this. I mean, I believe that I've personally met Satan twice, and I won't go into the details of those two times. But the last time I was overwhelmed, I should say, is probably a better word, by the spirit of hatred that I felt present in the room. This total hatred, consuming contempt that was present. And it was a feeling I'll never forget. It was a moment I'll never forget as long as I live. And it was a pretty scary thing. But I believe he's real, and I believe he lives to do just one thing, and that's to destroy us.
1: Absolutely. I mean, and we really often underestimate how methodical the enemy is. The evil spirits are to what they want to do. They aim to mock the Lord, and they want to divide us from him and to destroy our relationship with him so that we don't enter into what the Lord has prepared for us. Yeah. And they are more intelligent they are more intelligent than we are, yeah, in the sense that they are spirit. But they watch us by observation. They observe our weaknesses. They know the history, and they play upon that. They prey upon us. And so it is very dark, to the point that what I've learned is that they really do want to bring us to the point of death, eternal death, even death, physical on earth, yeah. And we see that more in the violence that we see in our culture.
0: Oh my goodness, yeah. Yeah. So we have weapons, though, at our disposal. The church and God have placed weapons at our disposal, and we don't ever hear that talked about. 12 years of Catholic schools, I never heard that mentioned, and I don't know that I've heard it much from the pulpit. So what are some of these weapons that we all have at our disposal to combat Satan and his influence in our life?
1: Well, you want to begin with what Paul tells us in Ephesians 6. You know, the helmet of salvation, the breastplate of righteousness, the sword of the Spirit. These are real and dynamic spiritual weapons. And so, you know, putting on the mind of Christ and understanding so that our thoughts, holding captive our thought life, so that our thoughts are really one with the thought life of the Lord Jesus Christ. How do we get to that point?
0: Yeah,
1: it's formation in his word. It's formation of spending time with him in prayer, liturgical prayer with the church, but also personal prayer with him and personal dialogue with him. I said, we need to have self-awareness to know myself, my weaknesses, my strengths, That's part of wisdom. And God grants us, by the power of the Holy Spirit, the gift of wisdom. I often turn to the Virgin Mary, the seat of wisdom. Yeah. If I were to ask for one gift, of the Spirit, I would ask for wisdom, that my mind would be conformed to the mind of God, that I would choose rightly and never offend Him. And so, and now that sounds wonderful, but it's difficult in day-to-day life because it requires real self-denial. It requires, serving other people, not myself. And it does require a holy daring. And there's a whole chapter that I wrote in the book on holy daring. And I start with how we see that. Holy daring is actually a term that people, it was in a book, Fearless Trust, of St. Thérèse of Lisieux. Because she, and saints like Thérèse of Lisieux, they're exemplary spiritual warriors. And they exercise the kind of holy daring that we read in the Old Testament. All we have to do is think of Abraham and the test that God gave and how him when it comes to his own son, he exercised holy daring. He was willing to give up that which whom he loved the most in order to be obedient to the Lord. So we, if you read the lives of the saints, and I know I've been very much influenced, you marvel at their holy daring. And it really does require that we are bold in the living out our faith, hope, and love. And in reality, the more that we exercise the spiritual weapons that God has given us, the sword of the Spirit, which is really being influenced so that by the Word of God, so that the Word of God is very alive within us. And that helmet of salvation, the breastplate of righteousness, the belt of truth. The Lord, consecrate me in the truth. Whenever we're in spiritual battle, it is a battle between the truth and the lie. And the truth is the more difficult choice often. But we need to, God gives these weapons to the Catholic, to the Christian. But he says in Ephesians 6, you must put them on. We must learn to...

0: So if I could summarize what I think you're saying is one of the powerful weapons we have at our disposal is prayer, both personal prayer, right? And meditative prayer, where we can listen to our Lord and we can learn more about him. So contemplative or meditative prayer, and then prayers such as the rosary, which is also sacramental. But so prayer, individual prayer, where we just talk to our Lord, and then family prayer, where we pray together, perhaps the rosary, or we just pray where we sit side by side, perhaps in an adoration chapel, and pray together in front of our Lord. So one of the strongest weapons we have is prayer, because it draws us closer to our Lord, we learn more about him, and we learn to hear his voice in our life.
1: Absolutely. One of the real things that protect us the most against evil spirits is to remain in the state of grace.
0: Mm.
1: If we are in the state of grace, and if we are day to day growing in virtue and renouncing our vice, in fact, the evil spirits become afraid of us.
0: That's good. Because, I like that idea.
1: Yeah. No, yeah. Really. I mean, you know, if you remember in the book, I tell the story of where Therese had an experience. She was a young girl. And she had an experience of some, she called them, what did she call them? They were evil spirits.
0: Oh, you know, I remember that, right? Like these little spirits in the garden, right?
1: Yes.
0: Yes.
1: In the garden, yes. She saw them, and she saw them and recognized that there were these demons all over the backyard, and she was looking out, but she keenly realized when she put a step forward toward them, they backed up.
0: Yeah.
1: And this is such a lesson for us.
0: Yeah.
1: In reality, that girl's so innocent and pure for the Lord.
0: Mm-hmm.
1: You know, not a trained theologian, not a master catechist.
0: And a little bitty girl, right?
1: And a little bitty girl.
0: Right.
1: You know, but knowing that she belonged to God and having holy daring, she realizes, hey, they're afraid of us. You know, Teresa of Avila, I cite this in the book, you know, she got so used to turning away from demonic temptations, and she said it was like flicking off a fly off of her arm.
0: That's how
1: we should be. That's how we should be with some of the things that we're dealing with.
0: And so, which leads us, I think, and I the very first point you make on page 155 of your book on the weapons is the sacraments. And I think especially the sacrament of confession, which, you know, has fallen kind of into disuse in our contemporary church, unfortunately, but I think it's making a renaissance. I think it's coming back. But and I've heard it said that there's only two kingdoms. There's the kingdom of God and the kingdom of Satan. And if you're not in the kingdom of God, you are in the kingdom of Satan. And if you're not in a state of grace, you're in the kingdom of Satan. And
1: you're cut off from grace.
0: Yeah.
1: Yes. And you are so vulnerable to the torments of the evil spirits. And
0: right.
1: So, you know, we can't presume that we have any strength of our own. That, you know, in spiritual warfare, we are fighting with and behind our captain, Jesus, who is the captain of this of the souls entrusted to him. And we battle with him always leading. So when we go into battle, you know, and we see this with the exorcists, they know well that it's not the power of their priesthood, but the power of Christ's priesthood that gives them the authority to cast out evil spirits from, you know, the most possessed person, some practicing Satanist, you know.
0: Yeah.
1: And they're aware that they have been conformed ontologically to the person of Jesus Christ, who is the chief exorcist, and they have that spiritual power. And we all have access to the chief exorcist. And frequently people reach out to the diocese, because I know as the administrator in that position, how many calls and emails. I mean, I get emails from around the world every single day.
0: Is that right?
1: With people, you know, with people needing help from oppression, from demonic oppression and obsession and demonic attacks on either themselves or their loved ones. So there's a real increase in that, I think, because of the what's happened with the

0: breakdown of family, divorce, and the aftermath of so many divorces in the last few generations, and then, you know, basically a godless culture. I mean, it's just, it's a battle that we're in the middle of. Yeah. And the church has been, you know, very vocal about this, especially you think of how often Pope Francis spoke about spiritual warfare, mm-hmm. and Pope Leo has spoken. I mean, the a lot of quotes in my book are from Pope John Paul II.
1: Oh, my goodness,
0: encouraging, encouraging families to be valiant and virtuous in standing up for their marriages and for their family.
1: Good deal. So, yeah, we need to take another break here, but I step number one, at least in my mind, is you got to stay in a state of grace, because if you're not, it's like you're a 98-pound weakling. You just don't have any defenses against Satan,
0: mm-hmm.
1: and which mm-hmm. means frequent, regular confession, and immediately, if you're conscious of any serious sin, but even for venial sins, it's like lifting weights, you know, getting into the confessional, confessing those sins, getting some direction from the priest. You just can't overemphasize, in my opinion, the importance of regular confession, and especially if you're aware of some sort of serious or grievous sin. And then, of course, frequent reception of the Holy Eucharist. There's just no more powerful, there's nothing, in my opinion, the devil's more afraid of than the Holy Eucharist, for goodness sakes. If it's Jesus Christ, and then he's living in you, in the Holy Sacrament. So frequent sacraments, hugely important in our battle against the devil.
0: Yeah, they're foundational. They really are.
1: There you go. Okay.
0: Yeah.
1: We've got more weapons we're going to cover after we come back from the break. You're listening to Marriage Unhindered, having a wonderful conversation with Kathleen Beckman about the role that Satan is playing in our marriages and in our family life. If you're concerned about the demonic in your life, in your marriage, you got another 15 minutes to give us a call, 888-914-9149, see what we can do to help you with that situation. Don't go away. We'll be right back.
2: The bottom line, ladies and gentlemen, pro-lifers are a people of persevering faith in God through prayer and fasting. We will bear any burden. We will endure any attack. We know that the cruel injustice of abortion need not be forever. We have hope and we have just begun.
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4: Hello, this is Bishop Joe Hannafelt to the Diocese of Grand Island, Nebraska. Let us pray. Remember, O most gracious Virgin Mary, that never was it known that anyone who fled to thy protection, implored thy help, or sought thy intercession was left unaided. Inspired with this confidence, I fly to thee, O Virgin of Virgins, my Mother. To thee do I come, before thee I stand, sinful and sorrowful. O Mother of the Word Incarnate, despise not my petitions, but in thy mercy, hear and answer me. Amen.
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0: That's it. God's holding you right now. We're in the fight, and it is a fight. And if you're not willing to fight, you're going to get whooped. And we're talking about that with Kathleen Beckman, author of A Family Guide to Spiritual Warfare. And we are in a war. Before we get back to her, remember, every night, thousands of folks across the country are gathering for the Relevant Radio 54-day Rosary Novena to the Sacred Heart. My wife and I are doing that. 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That's the Rosary, Family Rosary, across America, tonight, 7 p.m. Central on Relevant Radio, Relevant Radio app, and Relevant Radio Plus. And as we were just talking with Kathleen, the Rosary is a really powerful tool to defeat the devil, and family prayer, really, really powerful. So, all right, Kathleen, listen, we've got a couple callers. Why don't we see if we could take a couple calls and see what we can do to help some folks. Let's go out to Pennsylvania to Walt. Hello, Walt. Thanks for calling in.
1: Hi, how you doing?
0: We're doing great.
1: Okay. So I'm wondering if I'm 66 years old, and I've hardly ever heard a homily about hell or avoiding hell. And I'm wondering if this spirit of the age of, oh, everybody's going to go to heaven, and unfortunately, I've been to many funerals where they canonize the person right in the church there,
0: yeah, right.
1: Where they really need prayers.
0: Yeah.
1: I think that kind of, I'm wondering if you would agree that that might also contribute to people not being concerned about whether or not they're in a state of grace.
0: There you go. Yeah. Kathleen, what are your thoughts?
2: You know, that's a great question. I appreciate it. And I certainly do think it's a contributing factor because, you know, scripture tells us that many people perish for lack of knowledge. Mm-hmm. And, you know, the church hasn't, you know, professed to be perfect in its evangelization over these last few years, you know, and then the preaching on hell is noted what you have said about it. And so I do think that does contribute it to presumption, the sin of presumption, that all will be well with everybody no matter how they live their life. And so I think that is a very, really dangerous state of being, and that we need to be clear on the teaching and passing on the faith to our loved ones and practicing the faith in a heroic way in a world that is turning away from God rather than toward Him in most cases. So, you know, it reminds me of, as I say, that reminds me of one of the lectures in Rome, when I was in the Rome course on exorcism, one of the professors was a cardinal, and he held up the children of Fatima as examples of God's deliverance team. Mm. And look at what the children of Fatima were entrusted with. They were given a vision of hell, and they were little children.
0: Yeah.
2: So I think a lot of times, especially in America, we may coddle our children and then be afraid to scare them on things like that. And yet, if we look at what Our Lady did at Fatima and what was allowed, the three little Fatima children, they saw a vision of hell.
0: Yeah.
2: The reality of it caused them to say the rosary, you know, endlessly, to fast, to do everything they could for the salvation of souls. And really, that's the message. If souls aren't saved, nothing is saved, says Archbishop Fulton Sheen, soon to be canonized.
0: Mm-hmm.
2: So, yes, I like your question. I think that we need to be aware of the reality that there are consequences to our choices, and we're all held accountable at the end of our life for what we have done.
0: Well, thanks so much for your call, and thanks for raising that issue, and I agree. And I think at my funeral, I hope nobody says, hey, Doug was such a good guy, I'm sure he went straight to heaven. I hope they're like, that boy needs a lot of prayers. Let's not stop praying for him for a long time, because purgatory is not a whole lot better than hell. The only thing different about it is it'll end at some point, and hell never will. And we have lots of saints, you know, have had visions of souls falling into hell like snow on a snowy day, on a winter day. And I think Satan's one of his greatest lies is, yeah, not too many people go to hell. You know, maybe Hitler's there and, you know, Stalin, but that's about it. I think that's one of his greatest deceptions is that not many people go. But all right, let's go out to Phoenix to Ann. Thanks, Ann, for calling in. What can we do for you today?
3: Hi, can you hear me?
0: Yes, loud and clear.
3: Okay, awesome. So I have a question about spiritual warfare. Like, I'm a practicing Catholic, but married to a Hindu, like, who, you know, they worship a lot of these different gods. Mm-hmm. And a lot of times I'm pulled into some of their practices, like especially during the festivals and stuff. So I wonder how it ties down to spiritual warfare. And if you can help me with that.
0: Interesting. Yeah, so that's an interesting question when you're married to her. People who just practice a religion that's not even a Christian religion, right? How does that, does the devil have greater influence over them? Are they in greater danger? Kathleen, what are your thoughts on that?
2: I'm not an expert. I think I heard you say Hinduism, and I'm not really well-versed on that. But I do believe that when the marriages are between a husband and wife of different faiths, one being non-Catholic, even non-Christian, it presents more of a challenge. And what I would say, and in the book I'm very clear about this, we talked about holy daring, that our homes are meant to be the domestic church. It's to be holy ground. And a huge challenge to Catholic families, and it can cause a great deal of spiritual warfare, is this religious syncretism. We cannot allow in our homes the practice of other faiths and articles of other faiths that are not compatible with our Christian faith, because those articles, the practice of that, can really be problematic. So I think your situation could be a challenging one, but I think, you know, counseling from your parish priest may be helpful, but I would say that be careful of religious syncretism, because many people have called the church for help because they have brought into their homes a mixture of, you know, cultural, you know, customs, if you will, or that into the home that they think might be, you know, compatible with Catholic faith, and they are not. And it causes a lot of oppression to come into the home.
0: There you go.
2: And so, you need to be careful.
0: And the thing I would say, and I'm certainly not a Bible scholar, but, you know, St. Paul writes that the husband will be sanctified by the wife, through the wife. And so pray for your husband a lot, you know, pray, sacrifice, mortify for your husband and for his conversion. You know, that he comes into the one true faith, which is the Catholic Church. So, Ann, thanks so much for your call. So, Kathleen, and I always run out of time because I get so excited when I've got a great guest like you on. So, let's talk first about your book. If people would like to get a copy of your book, where can they find it?
2: Well, it's available on Amazon. My publisher also is Sophia Institute Press. It's available on their website. If you were to visit my website, KathleenBeckman.com, I do not sell the books personally, but if you click on the picture of them on my website, it will link you into the publisher. And I do want to share with listeners that if you buy in bulk for a prayer group or parish study, something like that, and contact Sophia Press, they're very generous on, you know, I can think of one box of them is about 32, and you get a 40% discount or 50% discount. And so take advantage of that if you're going to do some sort of a book study.
0: Beautiful.
2: Then they're a great publisher.
0: I love that. And you've got the imprimatur and the Nihil Obstat. So this is the real stuff. And you've got endorsements from a lot of folks. In fact, now Bishop Jeffrey Grob, who I know from here in Chicago, who
4: actually personally came and blessed my son's one house because we were concerned about things going on there. And
2: he's a dear friend.
4: Oh, he's a great guy. Yeah, so I've met him, and he's a good friend down here as well. And so excited. He's up in Milwaukee as a bishop, and he's doing great up there. All right. So
2: you're blessed to have him.
4: We got that. Great. Yes. Oh, for sure. He's a wonderful guy. So also, you're doing some work. We've got to touch on this a little bit with the Foundation for Prayer for Priests. Can you talk about that briefly? And we'll get you back on to talk about it in more detail. But I know firsthand experience, these priests need a lot of prayer. So talk a little bit about the Foundation, could you please?
2: Well, thank you for that opportunity. I have been blessed to be working with priests or the side of priests for over 20 years. And I'm well aware, you know, in working with the exorcists that how much they are on the front lines. And it's not just the exorcist priests, but all priests are the foremost target of the enemy. And because, you know, without the priest, there's no Eucharist, there's no sacraments, there's no means of staying in a state of grace, which we need. So we need to really hold up our priests spiritually and spiritually adopt them, fast for them, offer sacrifice, offer suffering, because they are on the forefront. They are other Christ. And so if you visit www.foundationforpriests.org, you will find countless, page after page, of free resources on the prayers, intercessory prayers for priests, and videos, and just a way to deepen your awareness of the calling to be a spiritual mother or a spiritual father for our clergy.
4: Huge.
2: And so, yeah, it's huge. It's very important.
4: Huge. And I mentioned to you, Kathleen, when we talked before the show, but I've got a son who was just ordained last August for the Diocese of Nashville. His journey, get there, was not a straight line. The devil threw a lot of obstacles in that boy's way, and he persevered through it all, and I'm so proud of him. But you know, and there's this tendency to say, well, okay, but, you know, once he's ordained, the devil's going to, you know, take his hands off of him. And that's not the case. These priests suffer a lot of demonic temptation and involvement in their life, and they will until the day they die, because if you think he hates marriage and family, he hates priests even more. And so I just want to encourage everybody to make it part of your daily prayer regimen to pray for priests, because they really need the help. Kathleen, this has just been a delightful hour, and it's over, and it just feels like it just started. We'll definitely have you back on to keep talking about this. It's such an important topic, and the devil is, man, he's got the crosshairs on every married couple. And I've seen it, especially I've seen it a lot with couples with large families. I mean, if he can destroy a marriage of a couple with, you know, 8 or 10 kids, man, then he can destroy the kids as well. And no one is free from the devil's temptations and his hatred for us. So we'll definitely get you back on. God bless you and the work you do. Thank you for this book. And we'll get you back on. So thanks so much for being part of the show.
2: Thank you so much. Thank you, Doug. Appreciate it. Enjoyed doing our conversation. Thank you.
4: We'll do it again. All right. Listen, okay. We always end the show with a memorare for that couple that's going to have some big fight tonight. They're going to need a lot of help to persevere and put a lot of grace at our Blessed Mother's fingertips. So please join me. Remember, O most gracious Virgin Mary, that never was it known that anyone who fled to thy protection, implored thy help, or sought thy intercession was left unaided. Inspired with this confidence, we fly to thee, O Virgin of Virgins, our Mother. To thee do we come. Before thee we stand, sinful and sorrowful. O Mother of the Word Incarnate, despise not our petitions, but in thy mercy hear and answer us. Amen. What a wonderful woman. What a wonderful apostle she's got going, Kathleen Beckman. And so appreciative for her being on the show. I hope you have a wonderful weekend. We got some wonderful guests lined up for next week. You don't want to miss that. And as always, God bless. Be safe. We'll see you next week.
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9: Saint Anselm says that it is only Christ's blood sacrifice on the cross that undoes harm caused by the sin of Adam. But, dear students, we shall hear Don Scotus's opposing ideas on salvation theology in our next class.
10: Professor Serra, do you plan to bring up that old philosopher Don Scotus in every lectura now that you've been made chair of philosophy?
9: Juan Crespi and Francisco Palu, good to see you. Please, not professor, just Junipero to my old friends. And yes, Scotus was a brilliant mind, unlike yours truly.
11: Junipero, if your mind is not bright, then the rest of Mallorca is utterly dark. 24 years old and in charge of the philosophy department. The bright young professor they call you here in Mallorca.
9: Don't stoke my pride, Juan Crespi, or God shall have to set me right by dueling my mind. Then you would have to endure boring lectures from me.
10: Impossible! These theologies of salvation are fascinating.
11: Do you think Saint Anselm was right?
9: That is for you to tell me. Don't expect I'll go easy on you in your examinations because you are my friends.
10: It was worth trying. We should go to the library, Juan. We don't want Junipero to fail us.
11: Wait, one more thing. Friar Junipero, have you heard any news from Madrid about our request to go on mission to the Americas?
9: No, nothing yet. But don't be anxious. Offer up your time of study so God will hear our prayers. I'll be visiting my parents' farm next week. Hopefully, we'll have news by the time I return.
12: So good to have you home, Junipero. I made your favorite, arroz brut, for the bright young professor.
9: Thank you, Mama. But maybe a smaller portion?
13: Have a bit of bread to deepen the caldo too, son.
9: Thank you, Papa. Now let me give some of this to Miguelito. It's too much.
14: Thank you, tío.
12: No. There's plenty to go around. I know you're a Franciscan now, and an ascetic, and all that. But when you're home, you're home. And you eat for Mama.
9: Está bien, Mama. You win. I'll even have seconds if you want.
13: You should. Those Franciscans are starving you. Here, dip your bread in this fresh olive oil. I milled it for you.
9: That is fresh. Thank you, Papa. You didn't have to.
12: Oh, yes, he did. You're so far out in Palma. Now, as the chair of philosophy, we'll see you even less.
9: It's not that far, Mama. Just 2 or 3 hours on horseback.
14: But, Tio Junipero, you don't ride on horseback. You said that Saint Francis didn't want Franciscans to ride a horse.
9: Yes, that's true, Miguelito. So, it takes me about a day's walking to get here.
14: So, I won't be able to ride on horseback when I become a Franciscan too?
12: No, Miguelito. All of the other Franciscans ride horses now.
9: It's a special sacrifice I make to try and stay humble.
13: Ah, but you are a university professor now, son. Your time is more valuable.
9: Thank you, Papa. But I try not to see myself as more than a servant. I do the work our Lord needs from me. I go where I am sent.
12: Let me send you to the cellar for some wine. We have to toast to your appointment. Chair of Philosophy.
9: All right. Serve you. I will serve you, Lord. I love and adore you. I offer you my day's work with all its joys and its sorrows. Help me to serve you with love. Is that one of the sheep? Well, they're not supposed to be out this early. Oh, it looks like it's stuck over there in the brambles. Oh, oh, you poor foolish thing. Stay still, little sheep. I'll have to untangle you from the brush. Be still, little one. The more you struggle, the more the thorns will pinch. Almost there. Be still, just another moment. Ah, there you go. You're welcome.
10: So far.
9: Who are those men over there? Only a Franciscan would be up this long before dawn.
11: Is that him?
10: Friar Junipero!
9: Is he calling my name?
11: Junipero, is that you?
10: Yes, it's me! Ah, Junipero!
9: Francisco! Juan! What are you doing here in Petra? Is everything all right?
10: A letter came for you, Junipero. Yesterday morning.
9: Huh? What letter?
11: From Madrid, Junipero. Here, it's addressed to you.
9: General Secretariat of the Franciscan Missions.
10: We couldn't wait until you got back.
11: I said to wait for your return, exercise patience, but we fail. So here we are.
9: We'll have to work on that, Friar Juan.
10: Open it!
9: Okay, all right.
10: Well, what does it say?
11: Let the man read, Francisco.
9: Be it known that Frailes Serra, Palú, Crespi are to report to the mission office in Cádiz for orientation and formation.
10: Huh?
9: Lord, and my God, we've been accepted as missionaries, all three of us. We're expected in Cádiz within a month.
11: Deo gracias.
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12: Here we are, Friar Junipero. These rooms should be suitable to write your letter. This is perhaps the quietest room in Spain.
9: God bless you, miss. It's not easy to find a quiet spot here in Cádiz, is it?
12: Cádiz has been the portal to the New World for over 250 years. And this is a very busy inn. Soldiers, explorers, politicians and priests, each with their own particular needs.
9: It sounds like you have an important job.
12: I think so, though often a thankless job. Here we are. There's a big desk and a great view of the ocean. If you need some inspiration.
9: Thank you.
12: Shall I have your luggage moved to this room?
9: Oh, no, this is far too luxurious. I just need a place to write. Afterwards, I'll go back with the friars.
12: I'll leave you to it then.
9: Dear Mama y Papa, I am writing you from the city of Cádiz in Spain. Within 2 or 3 days, we will set sail for Mexico. I know you will be hurt by my leaving, that you won't understand why I left my post in Mallorca to become a missionary. If you could feel the joy that I do at this moment, I'm sure you would urge me to go forth to Mexico and never turn back. Papa, I remember when you were sick, and we all thought you were at death's door. You said to me, "My son, what I want is for you to be a good son of St. Francis." Your words are never far from my thoughts. Mama, it may be that God has put me on this path because of your prayers for me. If you have sorrow on account of me, remember to bless God and His holy will. Please continue to pray for me. Goodbye, Father. Goodbye, Mother. Goodbye to my sister, my brother, to my nephew Miguelito. Trust in God that your uncle might be of some worth. Goodbye, your dear son in Christ, Friar Junipero Serra, most unworthy priest.

0: Buenos días, padres. We're nearly there. You want to come and see?
1: Ah, finalmente.
2: At long last, the Americas.
3: Lead the way, Lieutenant Gaspar.
0: See there, on the horizon. That's the Yucatan Peninsula.
1: Oh, I can't wait to be back on land. How soon do we get to shore?
0: We're not going to that shore, Friar Francisco. We're headed for Veracruz, past the peninsula. I expect we'll arrive this afternoon.
2: It'll be a good change of scenery to navigate with the coastline in our sights. It's so beautiful. The water is such an intense blue here.
0: I wanted to show you as soon as we could see the coastline, to ask you for a prayer of thanksgiving for us and the crew.
4: You are a good soldier, Gaspar de Portola. We are lucky to be traveling with you.
5: In the name of the Father, and of the Son, and of the Holy Spirit.
2: In the name of the Father, and of the Son, and of the Holy Spirit.
5: Dear Lord, we thank you for the gift of our vocation.
1: We thank you, Lord, for the beauty of this land and its people.
2: We thank you for our crew and all who work to spread your kingdom.
5: And may Almighty God bless the Americas in the name of the Father, the Son, and of the Holy Spirit.
1: Amen. Amen.
0: Gracias, padres.
1: Lieutenant Portola, is the food any good in Veracruz?
0: Good. Only the best seafood in New Spain. Friar Junipero, must you insist on walking? I had the men prepare a horse for you.
5: Don't give it another thought, Lieutenant Gaspar. I'm happy to walk after so long a voyage.
2: Father Junipero is a devotee of St. Francis.
1: Our founder said that friars should not enjoy the luxury of horseback riding, but the rules have been relaxed since. Most of us ride horses now.
0: Friar Junipero, it's a long journey. A day's ride for a single horseman, but a convoy like ours will take three. At least let me put you on a carriage.
5: Thank you, Lieutenant. But I just want to feel this Mexican soil beneath my feet.
6: Welcome, padres, to the Colegio Apostólico de San Fernando de México.
1: So this is headquarters,
5: Francisco.
6: Yes, this is where we oversee all of the missionary work in Mexico.
2: It's a beautiful place, Mexico City. I had heard that it was the largest city in New Spain, but I never expected it'd be so grand.
6: Indeed. It's a shame we won't have time to show you much.
1: What do you mean? They said at the mission office in Cadiz that there were a few months of orientation.
6: That would be most ideal, Father Francisco. But it's a luxury we can't afford. There is a situation at Mission Sierra Gorda.
2: What situation?
6: The soldiers have been taking advantage of the Pame people and forcing them to work in their settlements.
5: Forced labor? But the king has prohibited any abuse against the Indios.
6: The mission is understaffed. Soldiers are burning down villages.
5: We must go now.
7: The Spanish colony of Mexico, 1749. Having just set foot on land, Junipero, Francisco, and Juan can't wait to start their mission in the peace and beauty of Mexico City. But trouble soon arises. Spanish settlers are persecuting the native people in the mountainous north, and Junipero and his friends must stop them. As they begin their 90-mile walk through the treacherous mountains, everyone wonders, will the bloodthirsty colonists ever submit to the three young Franciscans from Spain?
5: I'm glad we succeeded in having a soldier with your rank and expertise assigned to Sierra Gorda with us, Gaspar.
0: I could not ask for a better companion, Friar Junipero. Cleaning up this mess has been a worthy first mission here in New Spain.
5: Why is there a civil settlement so close to the mission? Aren't these settlements supposed to set up closer to established cities?
0: You know why. The soldiers round up Indios and force them to do the harsh labor.
5: The Pame Indios near the mission said the soldiers burned down their villages in the hills, so they were forced to come down to the valley. Monsters.
0: We'll have to set the soldiers right. See? There they are. The soldiers have the Pame Indios making bricks on that field there.
5: The man on horseback there, he's using a whip on the Indios.
8: No, that'll be Escandon.
0: I'm building a case against him to send back to Spain.
5: Let's go save those people.
8: Each by noon time. Hey, you there! No breaks until noon! They're so lazy, these people. Get up! You want another lick of my whip?
5: Stop what you are doing, you animal!
8: What did you call me?
5: You are out of line.
8: Who do you think you are, padre? Do you think I answer to you? I'm trying to build a city here.
0: What you are doing is a crime against God and the Spanish crown.
8: Who are you, little man?
0: My name is Gaspar de Portola. I am a lieutenant of the Royal Army of Spain. I don't need to ask your name, José de Escandón. I am well aware of your crimes.
5: All of you, get up and come with me. We'll escort you back to the village.
0: Drop the whip, Escandón.
8: No one is stopping anything. Do you want to go back to the mission with some lascars of your own, padre?
0: Do it. I dare you. It would save us a lot of work in prosecuting you if instead I had to defend a priest from a deranged settler.
8: This is not over.
0: No, I don't think it is. We'll see what the Viceroy in Mexico City thinks. Padre, let's get these people back to the mission.
5: Not yet. Escandón has to make amends to these Pame people.
8: Perdóname? Apologize to these beasts? These lazy Indios?
5: You burnt their villages down, you forced them to work, and whipped them while they did. Arson, slavery, torture, all crimes punishable by death.
8: This is the frontier of New Spain. We do what we must.
5: And I will do what I must in my duty to justice. Do you not want to show some remorse before I draft my letter accounting what you've done here back to Mexico City?
8: I apologize. I won't come near the Pame again.
5: We shall ensure you make reparations for the burnt down villages.
6: Oh, thank you, Padre Junipero, for bringing us home. Escandón took us away weeks ago.
5: Always remember that you are all sons and daughters of God, as precious to him as any prince or princess of any kingdom.
9: Thank you for bringing my father back, padre.
5: You're welcome, mija. I wish I could have been here sooner.
0: We'll make sure your villages are protected from now on.
5: Please come see us at the mission. There is much work to be done there, and we need all the help we can get.
10: I don't think we have enough food for the three of us yet. I will go check the cellar again.
11: We'll need to make sure we have packed for Junipero as well.
5: Packed for what? Where are we going? I've only just returned.
10: Junipero, you're finally back. We've been summoned to Mexico City.
2: A messenger brought a letter this morning, just after you and Portola left for the Presidio.
10: The letter says to bring our possessions with us. Fortunately, we don't have much to carry.
2: I didn't get the chance to pack for you yet, Junipero.
5: Wait. What is this letter? Let me see it.
10: Here. It doesn't say much. It just says they need us in Mexico City and to bring everything.
5: Why would they call us back so soon? We've only been here a few weeks.
2: Ay. Hopefully no tragedies.
5: It says it's urgent. We better head back. It'll take us at least a day to get there. I'll tell Gaspar he'll be on his own here in Sierra Gorda.
0: I'm here, and I know why they're calling you back. I just spoke to some of the soldiers. They got the story from the messenger.
10: I asked him, and he said he didn't know.
0: Soldiers are a bit more cautious about gossiping with the priests. It's not good.
2: Ave Maria Purissima. What's happened?
0: Seems like a mission all the way up in Tejas was completely destroyed by hostile Comanche Indios. Only a few survivors made it back to Mexico.
5: That's terrible.
0: The missionaries are regrouping at the Colegio Apostolico, but rumors are that soldiers will be summoned soon, too. Perhaps for a counterattack against the Comanche.
10: We'd better get to it, then.
5: Gaspar, I wanted to instruct your soldiers to protect the Pame and use the mission to shelter those who lost their homes in the mountains.
0: You can count on it, Friar Junipero.
4: We'll pick up where we left off when we come back. 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I'll pack my belongings and we will be on our way. We came as soon as we could.
6: Friar Serra, Crespi, Palo, thank you for coming back to the Colegio Apostolico so quickly.
2: There's been an attack on one of the missions in Texas?
6: 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The worst in decades. 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Only one of the priests survived.
2: Oh, my Jesus. Have mercy on them.
6: We have summoned back all of our senior...
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6: I'm impressed with you three. In just a few weeks, Junipero's letters have given us better understanding of Sierra Gorda than we've had in a decade. He's putting you in charge.
2: It's all Friar Junipero's leadership.
4: It's just letters and reports. The real work is ahead of us yet.
6: That work will be delegated. We cannot waste the talent of three university graduates, one of whom was the chair of philosophy in Mallorca. Why didn't you mention that when you arrived?
4: I'm a missionary priest now. I expected to serve at a mission.
6: We'll see. For now, the Viceroy is mustering soldiers for a counterattack. Father Molina? I brought some brothers to see you.
10: Father Miguel Molina? Didn't we meet him in Cadiz?
4: Yes, we had meals with him at the inn.
6: Father Molina was stationed at Mission San Saba when it was attacked. Come in! Come in!
4: Padre Miguel, are you all right?
10: Your bandages are scarlet with blood.
6: Don't mind the bandages. The doctor just left. He applied some medicine to the wound. That's why it looks like this. He says I'm healing.
2: That's good, Father Miguel.
6: I don't know if I have it any better than the brothers who are now buried in the ruins of Mission San Saba.
4: What happened, Padre?
6: Pull up a chair, each of you. I'll tell you the story. We thought we were making inroads with the Comanche Indians. They had been coming to the mission. Some even asked about baptism.
10: Will you tell us about Jesus, Padre? Are they warlike, the Comanche?
6: There are always skirmishes between villages, but we never gave them any trouble. There's a presidio nearby. Things seem to be going so well that we send most of the soldiers to help with work there.
4: No one stayed?
2: Are you sure you don't want more men to stay behind, Padre?
6: My brothers and I thought we might seem more inviting if there were less armed men around. We invited them, all right.
8: Their fighters are gone! Attack!
6: It was the animal brain who woke us. They set it all on fire.
2: Were there no Spanish soldiers at all?
6: A handful, but they were no match for 200 Comanches. They overwhelmed us. I was shot by an arrow. They left me for dead. One of the soldiers from the presidio found me later, after the Comanches had gone.
2: Padre Molina, he's alive. Bring me some water.
10: You are a fighter, Padre.
6: God have mercy on their souls. We were wrong to trust them.
4: You showed them the face of our Lord. They won't be the last to spit on him.
6: That's the tale. I don't know what comes next.
2: You have to recover, Padre. How are you feeling now? No fever?
6: At first, yes. Several days of fever. Terrible pain. But I'm on the mend now.
1: Our Lord has work for you yet, Padre Miguel.
4: Your suffering is a sacrifice for the salvation of souls and the conversion of pagans. Rest easy, Padre.
1: Going for a walk, Junipero.
4: I know we've already walked much from Sierra Gorda, but I need to be outside.
2: You've been limping, Junipero. Don't think we haven't noticed.
1: It's getting worse, isn't it?
4: Have I failed so terribly at keeping you two from worrying about my leg?
1: Yes, you have, Junipero. This isn't just from exhaustion, is it?
4: I'm afraid not. I think some insect must have bit me on our way from Veracruz. It's bothered me on and off since then.
2: Since Veracruz? It's been months, Junipero.
1: An insect bite should have healed by now. Show us.
4: All right. Take a look. Here are my shin. It's scarred over. I don't think it's much to worry about.
1: Why don't we just sit outside instead of walking, Junipero? You're going to need your legs if we're going to walk to Tejas.
2: There's a bench over here, beneath this tree. What now, Padre? What's going to become of us?
4: We wait and we pray.
1: Do you think they'll send us up to San Saba to replace the martyred missionaries?
2: What a terrible way to die. To leave one's home, cross an ocean to spread the gospel, and to be killed like an animal and left for dead.
4: When my heart is troubled by sorrow, I say, blessed be thy will, Lord.
1: Blessed be his will, yes. But that does nothing to help this anxiety.
4: So let's offer it up so it doesn't go to waste.
2: Is that soldier coming toward us?
8: Padres!
4: That's Gaspar. Did he come after us? Gaspar! What are you doing here? Is there trouble in Sierra Gorda?
0: No trouble in Sierra Gorda, Padre. I was summoned to Mexico City just a few hours after you left.
4: I thought Escandón might have retaliated.
0: No, but I left my best men in charge of the mission in case he does. I just wanted to come see you three before I see the Viceroy.
4: The Viceroy has summoned you, Gaspar? That's pretty serious. He's the King's representative in Mexico.
2: You are being called to fight in the counterattack against the Comanches, aren't you, Gaspar?
0: That's the rumor. The Viceroy might want to strike while the iron is hot. The Comanches might attack the settlement next if they sense weakness.
4: We'll keep you in our prayers.
0: Pray for all of us. There's a good chance you'll be coming too.
1: Ave Maria.
0: I'll be back as soon as I know what's going to happen.
2: What, in Tejas? And we might be coming.
4: Who knows what will happen?
7: Back in Mexico City after the ordeal in the Sierra Gorda, Junipero and his companions enjoy a moment of rest. But not for long. A massacre far north in the Texan Mission San Saba threatens an all-out war between the Comanche Indians and the Spanish. Only Junipero and his Franciscans can stop it. But first, they must traverse 1,000 miles by foot through the dangerous Mexican wilderness. How will they survive?

0: Thank you for the coffee, brother. I couldn't ask for better companions than Friar Juan Crespi and Friar Francisco Palou.
1: Is that in order of preference, Junipero?
2: Perhaps in order of who makes better coffee, Francisco. Have a sip. This is a good roast.
1: If we're going to be sent to the edge of the colonies to live among Comanches that burned down the last mission, we might as well have some good coffee while we can, huh?
0: Take heart, Francisco. We signed up for an adventure. And God willing, here it is before us.
1: It's not the adventure that bothers me as much as the waiting.
2: Lieutenant Portola should be here at any moment.
0: Let's trust that what news Gaspar brings and what it means for us will be for the glory of God and the salvation of souls.
1: Amen, Junipero.
0: Dear Lord, we are nothing without your grace. Whatever you want for us and for the Americas, we want it too.
2: Amen.
3: Bless me, fathers.
0: God bless you, Gaspar. Are you all right? Please sit down.
1: I'll get you some coffee.
3: Gracias, Friar Francisco. I'm all right, just drained. The journey from Tejas. It was a disaster up there.
2: That's awful news. Were you wounded, Lieutenant?
3: No, thank God. No one seriously hurt, no casualties, but they are fierce, the Comanche.
1: Here's that cup of coffee, Gaspar.
3: Thank you, Friar Francisco. The planned counterattack turned into a reinforcement operation. Far from driving them back to reestablish the mission, we're merely defending the settlement. Skirmishes. Every other day.
0: How is it that they went from cordial visits at the mission to such violence so suddenly?
3: The French are expanding from the east, and Spain continues to grow in the west. As much as the king has ordered that Indios are treated with respect, it's a never-ending job to stamp out abuses.
0: You don't have to tell me twice. Sierra Gorda was one example.
2: Do you know when we might be joining the action?
3: The three of you. Come to Tejas? That's not going to happen anytime soon. The plans to re-establish the mission have been set aside.
1: So we're not going to meet the Comanches then?
3: Doesn't seem like it.
0: So, when do we go back to Sierra Gorda?
3: I'm afraid that's not happening either.
0: What do you mean?
3: You've already heard that the Viceroy is impressed with all three of you. He's even sent some of your reports to Spain, Friar Junipero.
0: That's flattering coming from the king's top man in Mexico. And let it be for the glory of God. But why wouldn't we be going back to Sierra Gorda then?
3: He's putting you in charge of this Colegio Apostolico here in Mexico City. You'll be overseeing all of its missions.
1: The bright young professor does it again. Wherever you go, you shine, Junipero.
2: Yes, sí, señor.
0: But Gaspar, it hasn't even been a year since I arrived. I thought I'd be out doing missionary work, not staying in Mexico City.
3: It's done, Friar Junipero. The Viceroy has sent the request to Madrid. I expect he'll call you to see him any moment now.
2: So we'll be overseeing all of the missions around Mexico City?
3: Sí, that's correct, Friar Juan. I should be off. I need a bath and some chilaquiles afterward. Perhaps the three of you can join me for dinner.
2: Sí, sí.
1: We'll come by later tonight, Gaspar.
3: Fantástico. It's good to be back.
0: Why would our Lord bring us across the ocean and take us out of the mission as we've only just begun his work?
2: The Lord has need of your talents, Junipero.
1: Whatever Jesus wants for us and for the Americas, we want it too. Don't we?
0: Yes, we do. Always.

0: Happy Feast of La Guadalupana, Junipero.
1: We've been in Mexico 10 years now. Can you believe it?
2: Friar Francisco, Friar Juan, welcome back. How was Sierra Gorda?
3: It's grown so much. We had 2 dozen baptisms in 10 days.
1: We might not get to see much of it firsthand, but our Lord's kingdom continues to grow in Mexico.
3: The Pame are practically all Christians now. In no small part, thanks to you, Junipero.
2: Not to me. The Pame already knew about our Lord when we arrived. We helped them take their place in the church and in Mexico.
1: That's no small feat.
2: Not at all, Friar Francisco. But I take no credit for it. We're off to visit she who deserves the praise, after all.
1: Our Lady of Guadalupe, the best part of living in Mexico City.
2: Amen, Friar Francisco.
3: How's the leg, Junipero? Won't it bother you up the hill to Tepeyac?
2: It's fine. I might slow you down a bit, but we'll get there.
3: What will we say to Our Lady of Guadalupe to mark 10 years in Mexico?
1: Thank her for so many conversions.
2: Yes, of course. Thank her for interceding for us as we play the small part we play in God's plan.
3: We should entrust our gift collection for the children of Sierra Gorda to her.
1: For the Dia de Reyes, I thought the three of us could dress up as the three kings and take presents up to them.
2: Why did it take us 10 years to think to dress up as the Magi? We should go to all the missions, have a tour.
3: I know that this life isn't what we expected when we signed up all those years ago in Spain.
1: We all pick

0: we would be doing. It's about souls. The truth is that as much as the people we are serving need the sacraments, we are doing the work of a diocesan office. There are still many peoples out in the frontier that do not know our Father's love.
1: We shall entrust them as well to Our Lady of Guadalupe.
2: And we'll try and keep doing whatever her son tells us.
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4: Feliz Navidad, Padres.
5: Gaspar del Portolaja. What a wonderful Christmas surprise.
2: It's been too long, Gaspar. We haven't seen you since last year.
1: Please, Commander, have a seat.
4: It's a beautiful creche you have set up outside.
5: Our nativity scene? Glad you liked it.
2: I just added the infant Jesus after midnight mass last night.
4: You can always expect a great creche from the Franciscans.
1: It was our Saint Francis idea after all, Commander.
4: I've brought you some news.
2: Christmas presents?
4: Let me tell you what they are, and then you can decide whether they are presents or not.
5: Go on, Gaspar.
4: 10 years ago, in this very room, I gave you the news that you would be put in charge of the Colegio Apostolico. It's been quiet since then, but a great shake-up is stirring out of Madrid.
5: What's going on in Madrid?
4: The king is going to expel the Jesuits from all Spanish territories. They are to be deported and their possessions confiscated.
2: But the Jesuits founded all the missions on the frontier in the north.
1: They are in charge of all missionary apostolate in Baja California. Why would they be expelled?
0: We've known that there have been tensions between the Jesuits and the kingdoms in Europe that have only gotten worse over the years.
4: It's all politics in Madrid.
0: Who will take care of all of those missions, all of those souls?
4: It seems that'll be for me to figure out. I've been made governor of Baja California. From the tip of the peninsula all the way north, as far as we can settle.
1: What? Commander Portola, that is an enormous appointment.
2: It will be Governor Portola now, won't it?
4: Whatever it is, I've already decided the apostolate will go to the Franciscans. No one better to lead the spiritual work than Friar Junipero Serra. If you accept, of course.
5: Of course we'll come, Gaspar. If the Lord wants this, we want it too.
2: ¡Qué bien!
4: Have you drawn up plans for the missions in Baja California, Friar Junipero?
0: There are 28 missions in Baja California. I've summoned half of the missionaries in Mexico to come man them. It'll be a lot of work.
4: That's just the beginning, Friar Junipero. I don't want to waste any time. We're not staying in Baja California. Our destiny is north, to settle all of California.
0: Sicut erat in principio, et nunc, et semper, et in saecula saeculorum. Amen. The second sorrowful mystery is the scourging of our Lord. Pater Noster,
4: Friar Junipero,
0: qui es in celis.
4: I have arranged a servant for you. This is Jose Maria, an Indio who was with the Jesuits at Mission Loreto.
0: I'm not one to take a servant, Gaspar, but thank you.
4: But Padre, Jose Maria worked for the Jesuit Padres every day. He knows how to serve at Mass and everything. He's been left like a dog without a master.
0: A dog, Gaspar?
4: His words, not mine. Jose Maria, tell him.
6: I was with the Jesuit Padres since I was a little boy. It's all I know. I hope to come work with the Franciscans.
4: He's bright, Friar Junipero. I thought you'd like to meet him.
0: Thank you, Governor. You're hired, Jose Maria. But you're not a dog, and I am not your master. Our master is Jesus.
6: Thank you, Padre.
4: Good. We'll be in Ensenada this afternoon.
0: Do you know how to pray the rosary?
6: Sí, Padre. I always carry mine.
0: Good. We're on the second sorrowful mystery.
4: Welcome to Ensenada, men. It's been a long journey, months of travel from Mexico City. We are nearly to California. I want all of the missions stocked and dinner cooking before sunset. Everyone, get to work.
5: How can we help?

0: Gaspar.
1: It will be best to go get settled in the mission. Make inventory of what we need. Did I see you walking the grounds, Friar Juan, Friar Francisco?
2: Yes, but there's not much more than a handful of huts. A few animals in need of feeding in the homestead, but not much else to Mission Ensenada.
1: The further north we go, the more work we have cut out for ourselves. It'll be nothing compared to the work we'll have when we found Mission San Diego.
0: Let's get to work then.
3: Friar Junipero, Governor Portola, wait. Do you see those people coming? See? On that hill.
2: There must be 2 dozen people on that hill.
1: To arms, men!
0: Wait, Gaspar, I think I see children.
4: Padre, those are Kumaye.
0: Those are what? Jose Maria?
4: Indios. Kumaye people? I have been here before with the Jesuit brothers. They're friendly.
1: Friendly, you say?
0: Let's go meet them then.
5: Welcome, sons and daughters.
6: Padre, it's been so long. We had thought you had abandoned us.
2: We're here to stay, my friend.
7: Why are you in gray robes? Before, the padres were in all black. Have they faded?
6: We wear different color habits than the other padres, little girl. But we brought gifts.
2: We have animal skins to keep you warm at night. Oh, they must get cold. They're nearly naked.
6: Here you go, my son.
8: Thank you, padre.
7: These skins are so soft, papa.
5: The other padres always had feasts. Do you have any food?
0: Yes, of course. The fires are already going. Governor, we'll have to double down on food for tonight.
1: We'll get 2 more fires going.
0: Jose Maria, will you help gather the entire group? I want to give them a blessing.
4: Yes, padre. Friends, please step this way. Padre Junipero will give you a blessing.
5: What's a blessing?
4: You'll see.
9: Dear Lord,
4: go to him over there.
9: Thank you for this gift.
7: Look at all those animals, papa.
9: These, your sons,
7: do you see how big the horses are?
6: Yes,
4: Kumaye.
6: It's good to have the padres Kumaye back.
0: People. May the fruit of our work show them how your heart beats for them, Lord. And may your grace fall on them and all this land of California, always. Amen.
4: Now we all say amen.
5: Amen.
7: Amen. Amen.
0: With God's help, tomorrow we'll begin our work anew as we embrace California. Now let's eat.

0: Baja, California, 1769. 55-year-old Father Junipero Serra has been in New Spain for almost 20 years. He and the Franciscans have done much good, serving the indigenous peoples throughout the Mexican wilderness. Now, the King of Spain sends them even further north, into an unknown frontier of the Californias. What dangers and adventures await them? And will Junipero be able to complete the long and treacherous journey on foot?
1: What a wonderful day.
2: Indeed, Friar Juan. Took us over 10 years, but we finally begun the work of missionaries.
3: I wasn't planning on feeding 20 more mouths here in Ensenada, but I suppose the Lord will provide what we need.
4: I wouldn't worry, Governor Portola. Jose Maria showed me the plots of land the Jesuits were using to grow crops. It's all in great condition. I've already assigned some brothers to cultivation.
3: Good to hear, Friar Francisco. I'm glad the young Jose Maria is making himself useful, too.
2: He helped us with the Cumaye as well. I'm glad you've joined us, my son.
5: Thank you, Padre.
3: I'm afraid it will only get harder from here on out. Ensenada is the last of the outposts that had been built by the Jesuits. The rest of California is completely untamed.
2: You mentioned plans for 3 missions, didn't you?
3: Si, that's right. We've chartered 3 perfect locations along the coast of California. One to the north, that'll be Mission Carmel in Monterey Bay. One in the south, not far from here, Mission San Diego in the San Diego Bay. And one more in between those two, Mission San Buenaventura.
1: One for each of us to establish, don't you think, Friar Francisco or Friar Junipero?
3: I think, Friar Francisco, you should stay here in Ensenada.
4: Hmm?
3: I need someone I can trust to oversee the Baja California missions.
4: But we've been working together since Mallorca, the three of us.
2: It seems this is when we part ways. Crispy and I will have to break away too. One for Carmel and one for San Diego.
3: We'll send for you when the missions are underway, Friar Francisco. For the time being, we don't know what we'll find on the journey north. Hopefully, friendly Indios we can trade with.
4: Well, don't think I envy the three of you as you head north into California. Here, I get to have more feasts with the Cumaye. When are you off?
3: We'll depart soon. Friar Junipero, there are no roads or trails from here on out. I'm worried about your leg.
2: I'll be all right, Gaspar. Don't worry.
3: I estimate we should be coming up on the bay by early afternoon. There should be 2 ships with supplies and building materials from Mexico City meeting us there sometime in the next few weeks.
2: We're nearly there, then.
3: Friar Junipero, don't tell me you're not in pain. You're going to have to ride in the wagon cart.
2: It's just the same limp I always have, Gaspar. Let's keep going. Friar Juan, maybe I can lean on you for just a bit of the way.
1: No, Junipero. Governor Portola is right.
3: We're going to hold the caravan for a while and get some rest. I've known you for over a decade, Padre. Your limp has never been this bad. Let me see your leg.
2: All right.
1: Friar Junipero, your skin is bright scarlet.
3: Jose Maria, find me a medic. Ask the soldiers, anyone. Tell them we're staying the day here.
6: I will, Governor.
3: Now, listen to me, Friar Junipero. I know that you offer your pain up to God for our success, and I trust it has worked. But this wound needs to be treated.
2: I won't turn back, Gaspar. We're nearly there. Bury me along the path if it's God's will that I die.
3: It is not my will that you die, Friar Junipero. And I am the governor of California.
2: You've never spoken to me like this, Gaspar.
3: You forced my hand, Padre. We'll camp here for today. If tomorrow your leg isn't better, I'll send you back on a wagon cart to Mission Loreto to see a doctor. We shall set up camp here for today. Let's get some fires built. Friar Juan, help me set up camp.
6: Padre, I found a medic.
1: Oh, I'm not really a medic, Padre. I know a few remedies, but...
2: A remedy should be enough, my friend.
5: It's just that I'm more of a veterinary medic. I care for the mules and the horses and the way. I've never cured people.
2: That's all right. Just pretend that I'm one of the mules. Do your work, good man. Take a look at my leg, doctor.
5: Okay. Oh, it's very swollen, padre. I would tie up the leg and apply a medicinal salve. I have some bits of wood and the medicine in my cart. I'll go fetch them.
6: I have them right here.
5: Oh, thank you.
2: Jose Maria is always one step ahead. Thank you, mijo.
5: Okay. Stretch out your leg, padre. I'll just tie up this plank to the leg so you can't move it. Then, here comes the salve. It shouldn't sting. Okay, now you don't move. If you were a mule, you'd be tied up. But I don't think we need to do that.
2: I'll just rest here for the rest of the day.
6: Let's let the padre rest.
2: Thank you, Jose Maria. Dear Lord, if you want this, I want it too. If you want me to die before arriving into these beautiful lands like Moses, so be it. But, my Lord, I have seen your face like Moses in the faces of the Skumaye. Let me go on, Lord. I try to keep from asking you things that are for my own heart. But I want to see more of you in those who do not yet know you. So heal my leg, at least just enough to keep going. San Joseph, my father and Lord, intercede for me. Amen. The first joyous mystery is the Annunciation. Pater noster, qui es in celis. Our Father, who art in heaven.
7: That's the Bay of San Diego, Governor Portola.
3: Indeed. The first of our three new missions. How's the leg? You're barely limping at all, Friar Junipero.
2: I just needed some rest. And I have you to thank for that. And the mule, Doctor, of course.
1: Seems to be like a bit of a miracle, Junipero.
3: You're absolutely right, Friar Juan. I was sure Friar Junipero would be on a wagon cart today. Seems like California really needs him.
1: These grassy fields are so beautiful. The weather is so mild. It does feel like the journey is getting easier, doesn't it?
3: Hopefully the weather will be as good on our way north, Friar Juan. My men have prepared two mules for us. We'll continue on while Friar Junipero works here on Mission San Diego.
2: But Gaspar, the ship from Mexico hasn't come yet. Will there be enough provisions for a trip up to Monterrey Bay?
3: It'll just be Friar Juan and myself. We've charted the coast, but have little knowledge of the way inland. We have to devise the path for the land caravan, which we'll need to send up there when supplies arrive.
2: I don't like this. Just the two of you heading up on that journey?
3: The plan is to get both missions Carmel and San Diego established quickly.
1: I will build crosses along the way so future caravans can follow the path and ships can see them as navigation markers.
3: This is the way. The work is plenty and the laborers are few.
6: It's only been a few weeks, but Mission San Diego has taken shape, hasn't it, Friar Junipero?
2: Well, Jose Maria, we are still sleeping in tents, but this morning we celebrated Mass underneath an actual roof.
6: The chapel is the only building we'll have for some time. We have very few building materials left.
2: We'll have to wait for provisions to arrive from Mexico. In the meantime, I've seen plumes of smoke coming from the mountains. Could that be a village?
6: Yes, this is still Comaye territory. We're not so far from Ensenada.
2: Let's go pay them a visit.
6: That's the village, padre.
2: Yes, let's go greet our neighbors.
6: Perhaps we should come back with one or two soldiers, padre.
2: Nonsense. Didn't you see how well things went in Ensenada?
8: You there. Who are you? What do you want? We are not trading today.
7: My friend, we are missionaries. We've traveled here from Baja California. You are Kumeye, aren't you?
8: Ha! What is it to you who we are?
6: The padre simply asked because we were with a group of Kumeye to the south a few weeks ago.
7: Yes, we had a feast. It was a wonderful time.
8: You don't seem to be carrying food for a feast.
7: We come as friends. We're not having a feast today, but we will soon. A ship will come to the bay by the shore any day now with food and provisions for a new mission.
8: You're building a mission.
7: Yes, not far from here, just in the valley toward the ocean. Please come and see us there.
8: Better there than here. It's time for you to turn back.
7: We'll see you soon.
4: I didn't expect they would be so unfriendly. The Kumeye in Ensenada were so excited to see us.
6: They must have had a good experience with the Jesuit brothers. Not all the Kumeye will behave the same. Even in my own tribe back in Mexico, there are still some who are very suspicious of the padres.
4: We have a lot of work before us here in California.
6: Do you think, padre, that someone like me can become a missionary too?
4: But you are a missionary, Jose Maria. You've been a part of this adventure for months now.
6: I mean, that I might someday become a padre too, to celebrate Mass, hear confessions like you.
4: Oh, of course you can become a priest. The Lord calls men of all nations to walk with him and minister to his flock. Is he calling you in your heart, Jose Maria?
6: I think he is, padre.
4: Then we shall see about answering the call. What is that?
6: Did they follow us? It's a little boy, padre. Hello.
9: Hello.
6: Did you want to come with us?
9: Did you come from the ocean? Him in the robes. He doesn't look like us.
6: We came a long way, but from the south, over that way.
4: I did come on a ship many years ago.
9: Why?
4: Why indeed? I came to tell you about our father, God.
9: My father is back in the village.
6: God, our father, is his father too, the father of all of us.
9: Where is he? Is he in your village?
4: He is everywhere, but we cannot see him with our eyes. We see him with the eyes of our hearts.
9: I only have eyes here, on my face.
6: Yes, so do I. But if I tell you to think of your mama, can you see her face inside?
9: Yes, I can. Inside.
6: You see her with the eyes of your heart, little boy. I learned to see with those eyes, thanks to the padres.
9: Oh!
6: We're going back to the site of the new mission. If you want to come with us, we'll talk a bit longer.
4: Where is everyone? It's so quiet.
10: Ah, hola, padre. The ship from Mexico arrived while you were off in the village. All the men have gone to help unload. Just a few of us. Soldiers left here.
4: Finally, we will really get Mission San Diego established now. All we need is for Governor Portola and Friar John to come back from Monterrey Bay.
10: Should be any day now. The governor hoped to take only a few weeks.
4: Jose Maria, let's go make some food for the men. They'll be happy to find a meal waiting for them.
6: Padre, do you see that cloud of dust over on that hill?
4: It seems like a dust storm.
6: I don't think that's a dust storm.
10: That's a legion of fighters! To arms, men! We're under attack!
6: It's the Kumeye from the village. Give me a sword. I'll fight too. Padre, go hide in the chapel.
10: Hold the line!
4: Dear Lord, protect us. I will be done, Lord. I will be done.
6: Padre, I'm shot.
4: Jose Maria, no. Oh, come here.
6: It's bad, Padre. Please bless me, Padre, for I have sinned. Give me my last confession.
4: No, my son. You must recover. We'll get this arrow out. You're going to be a priest, remember?
6: If the Lord wants this, I want it too. I learned that from you, Padre. Bless me, Padre. Bless me.
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16: Well, I tell you, those apostles were really amazed and shocked when they saw Jesus risen from